0: 10 deals with these people, and so we're just going to hit them very hard. And we're gonna keep the straight, and we'll probably run it. We'll become the guardian of the straight. Maybe we'll call it the guardian angel of the straight, and we should be reimbursed for that.
1: Back home, and Northern Territory Police say they still believe it's a possibility someone knows information that could lead to the discovery of Peter Falconio's remains 25 years on from his death. Mr. Falconio was killed by Bradley John Murdoch, who also attempted to kidnap his girlfriend, Joanne Lees, while they were driving near Barrow Creek in central Australia. Murdoch died in July last year, but took Mr. Falconio's location to his grave, despite a final attempt by NT Police to extract information with the footage released to the public. Superintendent Mark Grieve says the reward was increased to $500,000 last year, with hopes someone will come forward.
2: The more money on offer, the more enticement there is for people to come forward if they've got some information. And we still think that it's possible that he's confided in someone. Yeah, he's no longer on this earth and passed away. Someone might feel a little bit more comfortable in coming forward.
1: Australian actor David Wenham has paid tribute to friend Sam Neill, who has died in Sydney aged 78. They first met almost 30 years ago when Wenham was a young actor at the start of his career. Wenham says Neill was a wonderful presence on a film set, and news that his friend had died has come as a real shock.
3: Irrespective of the fact that, you know, he battled cancer for a long time and he came through and he was cancer-free when he died, funny thing was that I thought, even when I saw him a couple of weeks ago, I thought, you bugger, you're going to outlive us all. So, yeah, he pulled a Swifty on us there.
1: Researchers hope a new medical implant developed in Queensland will help save Australia's shrinking koala populations. A joint team from QUT and the Currumbin Wildlife Hospital has created a cutting-edge way to battle koala chlamydia. They've designed a two-dose vaccine now able to be delivered with a one-stop biodegradable implant. Now to Tasmania's weather, there's a gale warning for the far northwest and central north coasts and a strong wind warning for the remaining coastal waters. There's a road weather alert for snow-covered roads above 600 metres in the Central Plateau area. For the state today, widespread showers about the western, central and southern districts with possible hail. Showers falling as snow to around 600 metres, rising to above 1,000 metres during the late evening. For the population centres today, a top of 11 degrees for both Burnie and Hobart, 12 the forecast top for Devonport and Launceston. ABC News.
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8: Is it just me or are more people actually contracting shingles these days? I know certainly I'm aware of media campaigns encouraging people of a certain age, my age, your age, to get vaccinated against shingles. Have you done it? What was it like? There's also talk about RSV at the moment circulating. In fact, somebody that I know closely, I called last week just to catch up on a story that we were thinking about. And they were talking to me from their near deathbed, well, not near deathbed, but they were really, really, really battling with the case of the old RSV. So it got us thinking, are your vaccinations up to date? Have we got vaccine fatigue? If you do have vaccine fatigue, what do you need to stay on top of? Like, what are the basics to stay on top of? We're going to talk about it with an expert. It's coming up for you in just a moment. The Vice President of the AMA in Tasmania to join us for a chat. Just reminding you again, we'll keep the conversation going on mornings tomorrow about what you need to know, what you need to think about to make sure that your plan to age, even if that plan includes aging at home or through your aging journey, insurance, thinking about some sort of supported care, some sort of aged care. What's your plan? Do you have one? What do you need to know to help with that? If there's something holding you back from having a plan, what do you need to know? If you're on a pension and renting, which means you might think you have limited options, What options do you have? We'll talk about it tomorrow on 936 ABC Hobart and ABC Northern Tasmania. So stay with us for that. Vaccinations. Are you up to date? What do you want to know about what's around at the moment? And if you had to get back in the game with a short list, what should be top of it? This is Bonnie Tyler, 936 ABC Hobart, ABC Northern Tasmania.

0: Now, of course, the late Bonnie Tyler passed away last week in Portugal. You know what I'm thinking about as we play that song? I'm thinking about just the insane ambition of a song like that, holding out for a hero. I mean, so anthemic. In music in 2026, like, who's just swinging for the fences when it comes to putting out music? Sort of often we've got meeping sort of lyricless offerings that just sit somewhere immediately adjacent to something else. Like, who's really pumping out the anthemic stuff, the Meatloaf stuff, the Guns N' Roses stuff? The stuff like we just heard. Interesting. 1-300-222-936. If you can name that band, I'd love to hear from you this morning, or name a number of them. I'm just, is the idea of anthemic music a thing of the past? 0438-922-936. Hey, get in touch. Shingles, RSV, what's it like to have them? What sort of motivation might hearing about that give you to getting vaccinated against them? I'd love to hear from you this morning. If you don't know this, you might be shocked. There is research that shows, believe it or not, that you can reduce your risk of dementia by getting vaccinated against shingles. Up next, we're going to catch up with Dr. Jerome Muir Wilson, Vice President, newly elected Vice President of the AMA. He stepped out of practice this morning to talk to you and lend us his experience. And we'll do that in just a moment. Vaccinations this morning. Are you up to date? If you had to make choices, what vaccines should you choose? If there's a cost that comes with getting the shingles vaccine, is that a cost worth paying? We'll talk about it next, and I'd love you to be part of the conversation.
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0: Leon Compton with you this morning, 936 ABC Hobart, ABC Northern Tasmania. Vaccines, it's that time of year. You're thinking about the flu. You're thinking about the myriad other things. Increasingly, we're talking about shingles. There's a lot to think about. Dr. Jerome Muir Wilson thinks about that with patients each and every day. He's the Vice President of the AMA in Tasmania. Dr. Jerome, good morning to you.
3: Good morning, Leon. Thanks for having me on.
0: Oh, congratulations, by the way. I believe you've just taken on a leadership role at the AMA beyond general practice itself.
3: Thanks very much for that.
0: Jerome, how big a conversation at the moment is vaccinations in your practice?
3: Absolutely. So it's becoming more complex. The good thing is we've got more and more viruses we can prevent with vaccine-preventable conditions. So it's really good to be able to prevent conditions, especially in those patients at risk, the elderly and the young.
0: And so when people are thinking about taking precautions, is the Fluvax the foundation of setting yourself up for the winter months in Tasmania?
3: Absolutely. So ahead of winter, it's great to get your flu shot. This year, amazingly, we've got some good news that the flu rates are really low still. So we haven't had an outbreak yet this winter. But that means there's still time to get prevented, because if you get a vaccine, it takes around 2 weeks for it to kick in. So if you haven't had your flu shot, with winter certainly well and truly here, it's a great time to get it.
0: If it hasn't been a big flu season, and that's great, has it been a big season for anything else that you can get vaccinated against?
3: Certainly. So we've seen lots of other viruses around. I'm sure people will be well and truly across those. One of the big ones that started to kick off in the last few weeks is RSV. And that's one that's now available for pregnant people to get a vaccine to prevent their newborn catching it, and also elderly over 75 can also get a free vaccine. So that's certainly had around 150 cases in Tassie last week.
0: 150 cases in Tassie last week.
3: Absolutely. And compared to the flu, we only had around 8 cases of flu last week. So it's been a great start to the flu season, but we know that Tasmania, August and September, the flu can certainly kick off.
0: Righto. In a moment, I might introduce you to somebody who actually had RSV last week, because when I spoke to him last week, he was not having a very enjoyable time of it. We'll catch up with somebody in that boat in just a moment on 936 ABC Hobart, ABC Northern Tasmania. So RSV vaccines, over 75s, people having, or people, what is it like your whooping cough? Do you have it with babies on the way while they're in utero? Is that how it works for pregnant mums?
3: Absolutely. So after 28 weeks of pregnancy, if we give mum a whooping cough and an RSV vaccine, that can certainly reduce the risk of hospitalisation from newborns. My young one a few years ago, she spent 7 days in her second week of life in hospital needing oxygen and respiratory support. And it's great to be able to prevent those newborns now having severe disease from RSV. It's a real success story.
0: Oh, I'm so sorry to hear that. It must have been as stressful as anything, Jerome.
3: Oh, it's a lot harder when you're on the patient side of things and you can see this little newborn baby having breathing tubes coming out of them. But the hospital system did a great job looking after her. She certainly bounced back for a seven-year-old birthday today. But now to have other kids that we can give a vaccine in pregnancy, it's such a good relief.
0: Hey, happy birthday to her. 936 ABC Hobart, ABC Northern Tasmania. Was it weird when we had our newborns? And, you know, obviously, you know, if you've still got your parents with you, they want to visit within minutes of that happening. Is it reasonable to say, hey, when was the last time you guys had a whooping cough vaccine? Could you drop in, get one, and then come over? Is that an unusual request, Jerome?
3: No, I think it's a really good point. We call it cocooning. So those that are spending a lot of time close with them. And even with a vaccine that newborns get, it takes a while for their immunity to build up. And because it's a vaccine-preventable disease, preventing other people around, it's a really good idea for grandparents and parents to get it. Even fathers aren't covered, but it's only a $40 vaccine, and so it's a really affordable one and great protection for the newborns.
0: Hey, 936 ABC Hobart, ABC Northern Tasmania. Leon Compton with you this morning. Dr. Jerome Muir-Wilson, Vice President, newly elected of the AMA, GP in his own right, but importantly, expert in the field. However, his advice is general in nature only. You need to get your own advice before making any decisions for you. And the GP, a good starting point to do that. We're talking about vaccines this morning and where you're up to, what you should prioritise on 936 ABC Hobart and ABC Northern Tasmania. So give us a call, 1300 222 936. That's 1300 222 936. Dr. Jerome, can we talk about the shingles vaccine? Am I just at that particular stage of life, or are more people reporting shingles right now?
3: I think it's one of those things that certainly starts to kick in middle-aged life, although I was seeing someone in the clinic yesterday that was in their 20s with shingles. But certainly as we get into our 50s, 60s and 70s, shingles can be far more painful. And then the pain can last for weeks or months afterwards. So people, when they're getting something that's so painful, will certainly let you know about it. And we have got some good vaccines now. So people over 50, we know the vaccine's effective for, and the government offers a free one for over 65. So those over 65 should really think about talking to their GP and getting a shingles vaccine.
0: Over 65, what about over 50s? Should everybody be thinking about it if you can afford it? And I know not everyone can.
3: Yeah, so the good thing about the shingles vaccine is that once you've had your vaccine, it covers you for at least 10 years. So it's not one you have to repeat every year. But there is an upfront cost for people that are 50 of around $300 per shot, and you need two shots, but then you're covered. So if you're Indigenous and over 50, you're covered. But those over 50, if they've seen friends or family, or they're at risk having gone through chemotherapy or other things where their immune system's lower, they should certainly think about funding the vaccine. And those over 65, where it affects them even more severely, should certainly talk to their GP about a free one.
0: How do you catch it, Jerome? Is it something that just reanimates inside your body, or do you get it from somebody else? Like, what is shingles?
3: Yeah, so the most common thing is most people had chickenpox as a child, and people over around the age of 40 didn't have any vaccines at childhood. So when you're at times of when you just don't need it, when you're run down, your lack of sleep, you're under stress, or you're having another illness, then your body chickenpox virus activates in your nerve and comes out on one side of your body in a very painful rash. So just when you don't need it's a time when shingles tends to sort of hit people.
0: A listener says via text, having the shingles vaccination is no guarantee you won't get shingles. I had the vaccination and I've had the disease since the first week of November of last year, and I'm still not through it. It's been the most debilitating time of my life, says a listener this morning via text. Is that listener right? The shingles vaccination doesn't mean you won't get shingles?
3: It's not 100%. The current vaccine called Shingrix is certainly more effective than our previous vaccine. So prior to 3 years ago, there was a previous vaccine called Zostavax, and that rate of protection dropped to 60 or 70% after a few years. So I'm not sure which one your listener had, but even with the current one, there is still a small risk of vaccination for still catching shingles, but we know it significantly reduces. So for those people, it's worth chatting with their GP to make sure they're up to date.

0: and those that had the old vaccine more than 5 years ago can get the better coverage with a new version that's available.
1: I feel like the COVID vaccination and the fact that some people had significant reactions to it has meant we ask the question now more widely. People I know, says a listener, have had an adverse reaction to the shingles vax. I had a mild reaction but felt like crud the next day, but it'd be worse if I got shingles. Also, I had my whooping cough shot for my grandchildren. Much adverse reactions to the shingles vaccination, Jerome?
0: So certainly we see pain at the injection site a bit more than with other vaccines. And as your listener said, for a day or two, feeling a bit off. But there's no longer term or more serious side effects as some of the rare ones we saw with the COVID vaccine in younger people. So certainly no significant safety concerns with the current shingles vaccine. The previous shingles vaccine was a live vaccine, and we had to be careful who we gave that to, but that's no longer used. So the current shingles vaccine is very safe and effective.
1: 936 ABC Hobart, ABC Northern Tasmania. Dr. Jerome Muir-Wilson, Vice President of the AMA and GP, our guest this morning. Let's just get a taste now of the RSV experience. Mark Thomas joins us this morning. Mark, good morning to you.
2: Good morning, Leon.
1: And you've got Dr. Jerome Muir-Wilson with you as well, Mark. Firstly, are you now upright?
2: I'm barely up. No, I'm upright, Leon. It's an ongoing thing, though. I actually had the flu and the COVID injections a week or so ago and had a little bit of a reaction there and thought, oh, yeah, that's okay. It's just the reaction to the vaccine, but ended up in Melbourne on the weekend to see the kids and hopefully to see John X in Waitress. But instead, I decided that a night in the ED at the Alfred Hospital was better off for me. So I spent 12 hours at the Alfred ED before flying home. And I'd just say to people, try to avoid RSV because it's far worse than the two bouts of COVID that I've had in the past.
1: Really? So you were diagnosed with RSV, Mark?
2: Yes, I was, and because of what we now say at my age, comorbidities, Leon, it also affected my the pacemaker that I wear, and so we were all over the place. But it was the RSV that really knocked me around, and it can last for weeks apparently afterwards, where you just feel you're fine for 1 minute, and then the next minute you just feel breathless and need to sit down, etc. So getting up and about and doing whatever is pretty useless, really.
1: Right. So we've got a significantly reduced chance you'll ever skip having an RSV vaccine into the future from the sounds of things,
2: so.
1: Mark.
2: Well, it was like I'd heard of RSV, Leon, but I didn't realise it was. I knew it was very bad for small children and very bad for older Tasmanians, but I don't necessarily put myself into that category just yet. But it was it's really knocked me around. So I just say to people, take care, get vaccinated, and do what you need to do to stay healthy.
1: Mark, appreciate you talking with us. Glad you're back on your feet. But, yeah, RSV, no party. Dr. Jerome Muir-Wilson, interesting to hear that. He'd been vaccinated against COVID and the flu, but not RSV. Are we talking more about RSV in 2026 than we have been?
0: I think we are. I think now that we're doing a good job of some of the other vaccine preventable diseases, and the RSV vaccine's only been around for around 2 years. And as Mark said, we're better at testing and identifying it now. So we can tell people that have been sick for a few weeks with a really chunky cough, feeling really unwell or battling to breathe. Now that we can do a swab or a RAT and let them know, they go, oh, that bug is RSV. And we're getting better at a community about knowing the difference between RSV, COVID and flu by the testing we now do. So as Mark said, it can really knock you for a week or two. And if you're even more vulnerable, certainly end you up in hospital if you end up getting some complications from it.
1: Can we whiz through some questions, Dr. Jerome? So this is questions from our listeners. Any advice Jerome gives you? He is a doctor. He is an expert in this. But any advice he gives you is general in nature only. Please make your own decisions. Jerome, can you guest speak on the new Prevnar vaccine, please? It's been suggested I should have it, says Marilyn this morning via text.
0: Yeah, so Prevnar is a pneumococcal, which we commonly refer to as a pneumonia vaccine. We've recently had an update in the strains available through the pneumonia vaccine. So patients over 65 should talk to their doctor and see if they're eligible for one of these newer strains. So it sounds like they've had a discussion with their doctor, and it's worth those at risk over 65 having that chat.
1: Okay. Hank's in Kingston. G'day, Hank.
3: Yes, good morning.
1: Your comment, please, or question, briefly.
3: Well, briefly, I'm closer to 80 than 70. I've had every vaccination there is to have on the advice of my GP. And I think on vaccinations generally, look, they work. We got rid of smallpox, got rid of polio that way, or almost got rid of it where it's taken. Sure, there are people who had adverse reactions. But when you think of the millions of people who have vaccinations, then it's a very small risk to take.
1: Part of the argument for vaccination. And look, I can see people who are convinced that vaccination is a bad idea. Like, if that's the world that you are living in, then that is for you to decide. But from in terms of the medical advice at every national and local level, being vaccinated, no bad thing. And that's the advice we offer you this morning. 1-300-222-936 is the number. G'day, Jen. I'm sorry to hear this. I currently have a human metapneumovirus, and it's floored me big time. It's part of the RSV family. I'm 58 years old and it's been horrid, says Jen this morning via text. Thank you, Jen. I'm thinking of you. Get well soon, please. More texts coming in. 0438-922-936 is the number. Dr. Jerome Muir Wilson is our guest. I'm over 75. I had the RSV vaccination last week. It costs nothing for over 75s. But if you're not, the cost is around $320. How many people can afford that? Says Mike this morning via text. Is that the cost for the RSV vaccination, Dr. Jerome?
0: It is. It's around $300 for those that are under 75. Indigenous people are covered from age 65. However, it is one vaccine that will last around 3 years. So it is a big upfront cost for some people. And we generally encourage those that are sort of most at risk to get vaccinated. Those people our age, Leon, will sort of get a nasty cough for a week or two and usually not as many complications. So it's usually only those north of 50 that we start to think about RSV vaccine for.
1: A hugely popular segment. Sorry to everyone we won't get to. Mary's in Lena Valley. Mary, good morning. Oh, Mary, you might have just dropped off the line just as we came to you. Sorry about that, Mary. But just talking about family members who were deeply crook off the back of RSV. Thank you for that. Paul wants to know, hi, Leon, I'm a mid-40s male. Can you ask the doctor if I should get the chickenpox vax, as I'm unsure if I've ever had chickenpox in the past or the vax in the past? Asked Paul this morning via text.
0: Yeah, so certainly as a 40-year-old male, we wouldn't be thinking about a chickenpox vaccine at that rate. As part of their routine checkup, they can get a blood test that looks to see if they did have chickenpox as a child and have got some immunity. But we generally wouldn't recommend the chickenpox vaccine for him. But as he gets north of 50, we'd certainly think about a shingles booster, because even if you've had chickenpox as a child, then you're at risk of shingles later in life. So in the 40s, we wouldn't necessarily think about vaccines for shingles for him. It would be more a flu shot at that age that we would consider as a main vaccine preventable disease.
1: And just a final person, Pete's got in touch as a comment rather than a question. Hi, Leon. Our son had RSV 23 years ago when he was only 8 months old. He spent a couple of weeks in isolation in hospital. As a parent, this was one of the scariest experiences of our lives. RSV not to be taken lightly, especially in someone so young. Pete, thanks for sharing your story this morning. And Dr. Jerome, thanks for sharing your time.
0: No, thanks very much, Len. It was great to have the engagement of the listeners and to look after those vulnerable people in our community with vaccines. And it's great to have more options. So certainly catch up with your GP to talk through what's right for you. And thanks again.
1: Yeah, no problems. Lovely to talk to you as well this morning. Have a look on the TasHealth website as well to find out what you might be eligible for free. Dr. Jerome Muir Wilson, Vice President of the AMA, stepped out of his GP practice to talk to you this morning. 936 ABC Hobart, ABC Northern Tasmania. Hey, we're having some problems with our phones at the moment, I'm told. Trouble getting calls out. And in. Oh, well, calls out and in. That's a real problem with the phone system. So take it easy out there. What we can do is ask Loretta Loberger to give us the latest in news from around the state, the country and the world. Loretta, Good morning again. What's making news?
4: Good morning, Leon. The head of Tasmania's Integrity Commission says he supports removing the right for public officials to refuse to answer questions during the commission's inquiries if they could incriminate themselves, as long as there are

0: appropriate safeguards. The removal of the privilege against self-incrimination was recommended by an independent review of the state's Integrity Act in 2016, but it's not part of the state government's proposed reforms. US President Donald Trump's plan to reimpose a blockade on Iranian shipping and introduce a toll on other traffic through the Strait of Hormuz has sent oil prices soaring. Both Brent crude and West Texas prices are up more than 9% after weeks of subdued pricing as hopes grew for an end to the war. Police in Thailand are investigating possible negligence after a fire at a popular pub in Bangkok killed at least 28 people. In an initial report, the city's Disaster Administration said that an electrical short circuit in a ceiling air conditioner may have started the blaze. And researchers hope a new medical implant developed in Queensland will help save Australia's shrinking koala populations. A joint team from QUT and the Currumbin Wildlife Hospital has created a cutting-edge way to battle koala chlamydia. I'll have more news at 11.
1: Hey, thanks for that, Loretta. Loretta Loberger in the newsroom. How are you going with your phone at the moment? Any issues? 0438 922 936. Hey, just an update. The Lake Dobson Road is currently closed beyond the visitor centre for clearing. I'm assuming that's snow clearing. We'll give you some updates. Oh, when the plough comes down, we're on plough watch, Lake Dobson Road, sort of up above the Waterfalls Cafe in Mount Field. We'll give you an update. When the plough is through, it'll be easier access. The road closed at the moment beyond the visitor centre. But what you need to do is make a decision about whether your vehicle is actually appropriate for that particular road. Because what you don't want to be is part of the decoration in the ditches beside that road. Vehicles that have slid off in the snow and then need to be rescued by someone else, which is a very popular activity at this time of year. So please take it easy out there. Let's have a squiz at your finance.
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1: Leon Compton with you this morning. Sam Baker's in charge of finance this morning. Sam, good morning to you.
4: Good morning, Leon.
1: Sam, what's going on in markets this morning, please?
4: Look, we're low this morning, Leon. The US equities fell by more than 1% overnight as the oil price continues to climb high by 9%, the Brent crude oil price, which is now 15% higher in the last week. So this is seeing our market lower by 42 points, or a half of 1% to 87.67 on the ASX 200. We're seeing basically all parts of the market lower this morning, Leon, with the exception of the energy sector. All the major banks are under pressure with losses in excess of 1%. The worst of those are ANZ and Westpac. We're sort of seeing a mixed bag across the miners, though. Fortescue Metals and Rio are lower by around 0.5%. BHP's eking out just a small 0.33% gain in early trade. Not surprisingly, the energy sector's doing well this morning. Leon is the best part of the market. Santos is high by 2%. Woodside Energy's high by 4%. Not a lot of company news around this morning, though, Leon. We've got G6 Metals with a quarterly cash flow update.
1: Oh, hello.
4: Which is a really strong result. Record production of over 22,000 tonnes of tungsten for sales of around $69 million. So this puts their cash flow positive by around $35 million for the quarter. And the company's now sitting on almost $50 million in cash. And they're saying that what they're doing is processing previous ore bodies that had been mined through their open cut operations, but have now also commenced underground mining in the quarter. So whilst it's a strong result, the company hasn't given a lot of colour around their re-listing on the ASX, other than saying that last week's meeting, or the meeting a couple of weeks ago, passed a resolution around some of the issues, and they're expecting a relisting at some point in the near future.
1: Does the ASX, though, get grumpy with that as an approach? Like, shouldn't there be an urgency, given that people have acquired equity in that company in the form of stock and currently can't trade it? Like, if that's the story, get back on the market and let people decide on what the value of the company is.
4: Yeah, it's a good question, Leon, because a lot of companies that have suspensions that go on for a while often don't provide the ongoing compliance, such as quarterly cash flow reports. But G6 Metals has done that. So they're effectively compliant, all except for this breach that occurred last year, which they've tried to remedy. But the regulator does, or the ASX isn't,

0: really happy if companies don't trade for a period, because as you're right, there's a lack of price discovery, which means that shareholders have really got no idea what the value of these shares are worth until they start trading again.
1: And potentially the shares, and admittedly the value of those shares, has been diluted, once but twice, and maybe even three times as the company struggled. Now that story's changed, people should have an opportunity to know about that.
0: And even the ability to sell the shares if that's what they want to do once

0: 936 ABC Hobart, ABC Northern Tasmania. Leon with you this morning. Anyone having some challenges with their phones? We're sort of a bit twitchy because of the Telstra stuff last week. I was just having some challenges getting people calling in and out this morning. If it's happening to you, let me know, please. 0438 922 936. Hey, up next, we talk a lot about men's sheds and the incredible social value that we know that they've had from Waratah to Sorell to, and everywhere in between. Hello, if you're tuning in a men's shed, as you often do in Clarence this morning, or maybe you're listening to us in Howrah. Great to have your company. Where did I drop into? It was the Deloraine shed that's a men's and women's shed. Saw a story the other day about the Hobart women's shed that's being proposed, but not across the line yet. We thought we'd learn more about it. We'll do it up next.
1: Spend an hour in the life of someone else.
2: It was so quiet. Take my headphones off and just listen. I realise I'm about to cross the line for a new world record.
1: Conversations this morning from 11 on 936 ABC Hobart.
0: Leon Compton with you this morning. Right, did you know Hobart is pushing to get its own women's shed? So I think it sounds a bit like a men's shed. A welcoming space for women to take classes, workshops, learn new skills, and most importantly, it seems, beyond all of that, to gather and to have a chat, social connection. But it's not totally over the line yet. There's still an application and compliance process to go through. So what is it going to take to make this happen? Lily Harris, co-founder of the Hobart Women's Shed. Good morning to you, Lily.
3: Good morning, Leon.
0: Lovely to chat, Lily. What made you decide and think, I want to get around putting my time and effort into making a women's shed happen?
3: Just listening to all of the women and gender diverse folk around me, noticing that minorities that don't necessarily know how to find, you know, their communities, migrants, trans women, survivors of family violence, women navigating grief and illness, young mums with bubbers, just in my professional practice, talking to all of them and hearing this common thread of, I want to go somewhere where I can maybe do something or have a chat. You know, I'm lonely. And most of these sorts of things cost a lot of money, you know, whether it be paint and sip or joining a pottery class, which generally is like $85 for 2 hours. And also a lot of women aging in place, living alone, that the incredible loneliness. And then same with young mums that maybe don't have any sisters, aunties or parents or grandparents around to support them. And it just got me thinking that maybe we can have a big community space where all

0: all these people can come together.
1: But I love the term shed because it implies there's particular kinds of activities happening inside that space. Maybe a nice wood heater too. what in your mind, Lily, what happens in a women's shed?
0: So the intention that we've created is fine arts, mental and body health. So within that is, of course, carpentry, wood turning. Also, we've got support from the Migrant Resource Centre because they had a sewing group that disbanded when they ran out of government funding. So we've got a lot of sewing machines being donated, pottery and knitting and weaving are big things for me personally that I want to bring. I know skilled silversmiths, gardeners, foodies, so all of these sorts of things. And we've even got a sponsor donating a sauna once we have an actual location.
1: I'm imagining you could do some really great like bottling and preserving work if you could put in even a basic kitchen with some sterile facilities. That could be a heap of interesting sort of arts and crafts, but also like culinary stuff that could go on if that was your wish. What do you need to make this happen, Lily?
0: We've got our constitution and committee completed and sworn in, so we're just in the last stages of getting incorporated association and charitable status. Next stage is grant writing in order to secure funding to pay for a lease.
1: And I would imagine given the rise and rise and rise and rise of men's sheds around Tasmania, and I'm assuming nationally in the last decade, there'd be lots of advice available on what it takes to tread that path. Have you got a bond or a connection with any people in the know around the growth of men's sheds?
0: Yes. My father-in-law is the president of the men's shed in Cooma, New South Wales. So he's been kind of supporting us as we go along. Had a great chat with Peter Shelley on Sunday, who set up the Margate Men's Shed. We've met with Wendy Kennedy, who's the CEO of Tasmanian Men's Shed Association. CWA, we've got a couple of legal experts in the committee, so we're getting more and more connections. West Moona Neighbourhood House, we chatted with them last week, and they've got a big sale from their shed on the 20th, so lots of tools up for grabs there. So we're in the huge networking stage.
1: Lily Harris is our guest this morning. Where's the money going to come from to make it happen? You talk about the grant writing. Is that whichever council area you might set the first one up in? Is it the state? Is it the feds? Is it a philanthropist, Lily? Who have you got in mind?
0: All of it. So I'm looking at all the grants on Grants Hub, where we're also reaching out to corporate leaders and government ministers, if any of them can sponsor and support us financially. We're putting our feelers out broad and wide to see where the support can come from, because without money, nothing really can happen.
1: At some point, it's going to take some cash, but it's clearly out there. It's not as easy to find maybe as it has been in the past, but it's out there somewhere. My guest this morning, Lily Harris, co-founder of the Hobart Women's Shed Project. Lily, have you got a patch of ground that you've got your eye on where you can imagine knocking up a shed?
0: Not yet. We have heard that there's movement for the Newtown Cornelian Bay Hockey Centre area, that there's potential of a community shed going there. Peter Shelley mentioned briefly to me about that and asked if the women's shed would be interested. So obviously we're open to all ideas, but at this stage we're not even going to tease ourselves with looking at a space until we have funding to pay for it. I do have access to a little meeting area, and at the moment we've got a shed for storing donations. But cafes, kitchen tables, backyard sheds, that's where we're meeting at the moment.
1: Hey, great to talk to you this morning. Good luck with the project. We know clearly the benefits that flow from men's sheds around Tasmania. Increasingly, those sheds are sort of more, ecumenical spaces, but I can't but imagine the same benefits that happen if there are more women's sheds set up around the state. So good luck with it, Lily.
0: Thanks so much, Leon.
1: Lily Harris, one of the co-founders of the project, putting her time and effort into starting women's sheds. What would you like to learn there? 1300 222 936 is a number. Been a women's shed for 100 years. It's called the CWA. says a listener this morning via text. Loneliness Awareness Week is coming up on the 3rd to 9th of August, says a listener. This year's theme is Make Room for Connection. We're better than a men's or a women's shed. Thank you to that this morning. 936 ABC Hobart, ABC Northern Tasmania. A fermentation one-day course at Fermentation HQ, or HQ, in Lagana costs $650. Who can afford that? A women's shed is a fantastic idea. Most women have little or no discretionary funds, says LS this morning via text. It doesn't, my understanding, I don't think it costs anything apart from materials to walk into a men's shed. Am I right? I'm assuming a women's shed would be built on the same model. You'd contribute as you could, if you could, but otherwise free to drop in. 0438 922 936 is the number. Love you to join us as well. Hey, it's coming up to 10 to 11. We'll have the Country Hour team with us in just a moment or two. And we'd like to talk to you. And if you're listening in and have been with us through the course of this morning, tomorrow on mornings, we'll continue our conversation about thinking, about planning for life as you age, about planning not just for the aging that you want to have, that you hope you'll have, maybe your determination to age at home, but also insurance thinking about what it'll take if you need to find a local aged care place for temporary respite or maybe for something longer. Is it selfish not to have a plan in place if your original plan doesn't work? And we'll talk about that tomorrow on mornings, and I'd love you to be part of the conversation. Hey, really looking forward to catching up with the Country Hour team. Beck Pridham to join us in just a moment. Right now, though, this is Kim Wilde.

0: Kids in America, 936, ABC Hobart, ABC Northern Tasmania. Leon Compton with you this morning. That was my first ever LP back in the day. It's 6 to 11. Beck Pridham's going to be with you for the Country Hour today from midday and joins us this morning. Beck, good morning to you.
1: Good morning to you. I didn't realise that song was as old as it was. I thought it was the theme song for the Rugrats when they all went to Paris. So, yeah, that's been, I've learnt that recently.
0: Yeah, no. It's from the dawn of time. In fact, I think I remember the week I bought that, family members were getting claimed by dinosaurs flying past and swooping them from the ground. Yeah. What year was it? It was maybe 1981, 92, someone, my brain's trust will look after what year that album came out in just a moment. 936, ABC Hobart, ABC North Taz, it was a long time ago.
1: Hey, Beck, I'll put it to the people. I'm sure someone will help you
0: out. What's coming up on the Country Hour after midday today?
1: Look, we're going to find out more about a faba bean trial in Tassie. So these are the beans. They're really quite popular. They're in demand for stock feeds, quite sought after there. But the yields have been a bit lackluster in recent years, so Tassie farmers haven't been so keen on them. But there's a trial trying to look at the genetics and agronomy to make them a bit more of an appealing prospect. So we're going to have a look at that. Also, I'm not sure if you're much of a wine drinker, Leon.
0: A little bit, like Pinot, and particularly when there's a lamb roast or a steak, a Tasmanian Shiraz or Syrah, if they're a different thing, that's what I'll do.
1: Yeah, not the most popular variety here in Tassie, but absolutely beautiful. But look, there's been a new study-based travel scholarship that's been established. So it's in memory or in honour of the late Vaughan Dell. He was just 39 years old when he died a couple of years ago. But he was known for being just someone who really thought outside the box and was really curious in the way that he went about making wine. And so this scholarship's been established to send a Tassie winemaker or grower, someone in the industry, overseas to do some study-based travel. The winner's been announced and she's going to be going to the US and looking at how they're doing regenerative practices over there with the idea of coming back and teaching us a few things over here so that our wine industry can benefit here too.
0: A favourite wine variety, Beck Pridham?
1: Oh, look, I was born in South Australia, so I think I will always be a Shiraz girl at heart, though. Mm-hmm. I do definitely love a Tassie Pinot. Yep. Or a sparkling as well.
0: Yeah. So, what about when you catch a cray or an ab or a scallop, a nice Tassie Riesling, something dry?
1: Yeah, perfect. Yes.
0: A Tassie Riesling's a good place to be.
1: Look, I like them all. I love all my wines equally, some a little bit more than others, but that just contradicts myself. But kind of like you, I approach them like you approach children. You should care for them all.
0: Yeah, love them all. Love them all equally. Have no favourites. I'm increasingly, this is like either old person thinking or new thinking, but just like we would be lucky to crack a bottle of red or wine at our place once every 3 weeks, but we'll just go, like, we'll choose better stuff, like, you know, slightly more expensive stuff and really treasure it. You know what
1: I
0: mean?
1: Yeah. I like doing that. And I really like going to, like, actually to cellar doors and, like, chatting to the people that have made them and how they did it and a little bit about, often there's, like, a family story there. And so it's actually really nice, I think, when you can have that experience too. So I'm definitely doing a less is more, but try and do it well sort of thing too.
0: 100%. Beck Pridham, what else is coming up on the Country Hour today?
1: Look, there seems to be a bit of a theme. I'm not trying to go for it here, but we're also going to look at a new study comparing whiskies from different continents.
0: Jeez, you take over the Country Hour and it's just booze, booze, booze.
1: Look, yeah, sorry. But this study's considering how different climates affect things like chemistry, maturation and taste. And it's got 8 different whiskies from all over the world and is sort of comparing them. And one of them's from here in Tasmania. It's a family-owned distillery in Ooze, and which uses only malted barley. So we're going to hear from their head distiller and, yeah, find out a bit more about that.
0: Hey, really looking forward to that. From right around Tasmania, Beck Pridham in charge today. The Country Out with you from midday. Good on you, Beck. Catch you then.
1: Thank you.
0: Beck Pridham, 936, ABC Hobart, ABC Northern Tasmania. Hey, coming up tomorrow, we're going to continue our conversation about, as we age, making sure that you don't just have the plan that you want, but contingencies if that plan doesn't go to plan. And that might include at least looking at and understanding what's around you when it comes to residential aged care or even just retirement living. Like, imagine, and this happens to a lot of Tasmanians, it might be something you're dealing with right now. Imagine trying to deal with finding supported accommodation, respite, or something might more permanent from a hospital bed. It happens. It happens in a majority of cases, according to the nursing home operator that we spoke to a bit earlier this morning. A lot of people have to make the choice about where they'll stay temporarily or permanently from hospital, or at least in crisis. So we want to talk about that and maybe get you out front of it, or get you thinking, no, I'm exactly comfortable with where I'm at. Provocatively, the question, is it selfish not to think about it? 0438 922 936 is the number. That's the story that we're back into tomorrow. We've got a guest from the Council on the Aging to join us. We've got a residential aged care operator with a deep experience in the industry to join us. Over Thursday, we've got people with dementia care expertise, somebody building a facility right now. So much to discuss. It's happening all week, and I'd love you to be part of it too. You can get in touch directly at compton.leon@abc.net.au. Or you can send me a text, 0438 922 936. That's where we're starting the program tomorrow from 8:30. And don't forget, of course, your drive program's with you this afternoon from 4. Have a great day. It's news time now. It's 11 o'clock.
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0: ABC News, good morning. I'm Loretta Loberger. Around 5.5 million illegal cigarettes have been seized in Tasmania in the past year, five times more than the year before. State political reporter Josh Duggan reports.
1: Tasmania Police and the state's health department signed an agreement last year to formalise enforcement of illegal tobacco. The government says this has led to an increase in enforcement actions. Along with the 5.5 million cigarettes, 2,500 kilos of loose tobacco were seized, a 300% increase on the year before. Nearly 30,000 vapes were taken, three times the figure from last year. 196 infringement notices were also handed out, totalling $185,000 in fines.
0: The unexpected death of Wynyard man and former AFL player Paul Atkins continues to send shockwaves through Tasmania's northwest. Mr. Atkins died on Saturday night at the age of 57 after he was hit by a car. Independent MP and friend Craig Garland has told 936 ABC Hobart Mr. Atkins was one of the region's legends who'll be dearly missed.
2: He's left a big hole, just an outstanding person. He was smart, intelligent, funny, witty and talented. And people like that don't come along every day of the week. And he treated everyone the same. He was just such a champion bloke.
0: Overseas, and US President Donald Trump is accusing Iran of continuously breaking any deal the two sides reach. Mr. Trump says the US will impose a 20% charge on cargo ships transiting the Strait of Hormuz as part of a new naval blockade. Tehran has announced it has closed the strait amid escalating strikes across the Middle East. Speaking at the White House, Mr. Trump says the US will continue hitting Iran very hard.
3: They made a deal, they broke it. We have them in a position that they don't have any military. There's not a thing they can do about it. They want to make a deal. They came back. We made a deal 2 days ago and they want to make a deal. They've been negotiating for 47 years.
0: Police in Thailand are investigating possible negligence after a fire at a popular pub in Bangkok killed at least 28 people. Asia editor Karishma Vyas reports.
4: More than 70 people were injured and dozens killed on Sunday in one of Thailand's worst fires in recent history. Survivors describe hearing a loud explosion before the Rung Bianar Lat Prao Bar became engulfed in smoke and flames just before midnight. In an initial report, the city's disaster administration said an electrical short circuit in a ceiling air conditioner may have started the blaze. Police say they are investigating possible negligence following Sunday's fire after officials found doorways obstructed in the popular pub. Karishma Vyas, ABC News, Bangkok.
0: Back home, and police are still trying to identify 22 alleged victims of a Sydney childcare worker who's been charged with abusing nearly 140 children in his care over 16 years. More from Jean Kennedy.
5: The childcare worker at the centre of the alleged scandal has now been identified as 35-year-old Hamish Tate. He was arrested a year ago and remains in custody, but a court order protecting his identity was lifted yesterday. Australian Federal Police Acting Commander Luke Needham says the alleged offending involved filming and producing child abuse material.

0: material at 5 facilities across the city's northwest.
1: The AFP has been in contact with more than 121 families who have positively identified their child as being depicted in child abuse material.
0: But he says a further 22 alleged child victims are yet to be identified.
2: A Smithton resident says the far northwest Tasmanian town is in desperate need of help after its only taxi service stopped operating. Circular Head Aboriginal Corporation General Manager Peter Benson says he and other community members have been helping drive people around the town since the service stopped, but he's told ABC Northern Tasmania this isn't a feasible solution and something needs to be done.
3: It's left a lot of people on a very precarious limb because they have no... They have needs, but they have no way of getting to where they need to go to. We don't have public transport in Smithton as well, so that compounds the whole situation.
2: Now to Tasmania's weather. There's a gale warning for the far northwest and central north coasts and a strong wind warning for the remaining coastal waters. For the state, widespread showers about the western, central and southern districts with possible hail. For the population centres, a top of 11 for both Burnie and Hobart, 12 for Devonport and Launceston. ABC News.
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12: Today it's my conversation with the travel writer and essayist Pico Iyer. I spoke with Pico during COVID from his home phone. Pico began his love of international travel at the age of 9, when he started flying across the world alone to attend the fabulously named Dragon School in Oxford. Pico eventually became a journalist with Time magazine, travelling from Kathmandu to Cuba to report on world affairs. And then one autumn, Pico was flying back from a work trip home to New York, and his flight included a layover at Narita Airport in Japan. Japan was a country that Pico had no ties to and no particular interest in, but that airport layover was to change the course of his life. Hi, Pico.
13: So nice to talk to you again, Sarah, and I'm shocked to say everything you just said is absolutely correct. I can't quibble with any of it.
12: Do you remember, Pico, how you reacted when you learned that your flight was going to be going via Japan?
13: Absolute indifference, really. No positive or negative feelings, but I do recall that I'd had a very exciting trip in Southeast Asia, and I was really eager to be back in New York telling all my friends and colleagues about it. And, you know, a 20-hour layover is never a delight in any circumstance. As you said, I grew up on planes going back and forth between Inglewood near Los Angeles Airport and Hounslow near Heathrow, and I knew that airport towns are not a place of cultural fascination or delight. So 20 hours seemed like 20 years when I anticipated it.
12: And how did you spend those 20 hours?
13: Well, I remember it was a late October day, which means a very bright afternoon in Japan. I landed. I took the free shuttle to airport hotel. I walked up and down, acquainted myself with slightly strange new planet, had dinner, went to sleep, woke up, had breakfast, and there were still 4 hours left before it was time to check in. And just as I was coming out of breakfast by chance, I saw this little sign offering a free shuttle trip into that local town of Narita. And as I say, I didn't expect Narita to be very transcendent, but I thought, well, better than another 3.5 hours in the hotel. So I got into that shuttle, and the rest, as you say, was history.
12: Well, what happened? What happened when you disembarked into Narita town?
13: Well, so the bus drove me for about 20 minutes through this very post-war, concrete, unappealing suburban landscape. Convenience stores and apartment blocks, nothing exceptional. And then it stopped and let me off, and I went across a bridge, and suddenly I was in this much more intimate, ancient quarter. So the lanes were very narrow. They were absolutely deserted. Most of the houses were wooden. There were shoes tidily laid out in front of the entrance to each wooden house or restaurant, tatami mats inside. And through the back, through the picture windows at the back of the little tea rooms and restaurants. I could see the first

0: flashes of orange and red from the autumn colors. So I wandered through this actually 300-year-old district, and I followed a riddle of lanes and found myself in front of this huge white gravel courtyard, at the end of which was a large meditation hall. And in my innocence, I didn't realize that the town of Narita is a celebrated pilgrimage place, and people from central Tokyo would walk 46 miles to pay homage to this 1,000-year-old temple. All I knew was this was a way to while away a morning before taking my flight. So I went into the meditation hall, which is the first that I had ever been into. And then I saw some graves by the side of it, and I followed them along to the temple garden. And as I say, this was the end of October, which in Japan means brilliant blue skies. But that first pang of coming cold and the approaching dark and the penetration of winter. And as I looked across this garden, I saw lots of kids, probably 5 years old, in pink and blue hats, collecting autumn leaves. And honestly, I couldn't tell you why, but as I looked along across that scene, I thought, I know this place. And I know this place better than I know the street I grew up on in England. I know it better than the apartment where I live in New York City. And if I don't come back here, something in me is always going to feel unresolved, and I'm going to feel almost like an exile for life, wherever I happen to be. And so literally, by the time I'd boarded my plane at 1:15 that afternoon, I had decided on the basis of that morning to move to Japan. And it took me 3 years to extricate myself from the job you were describing in your introduction at Time Magazine. But finally I did. And I've been there 32 years. And really, it's one of those decisions in life I've never regretted. And I think even then, something in me intuited that as long as I was in New York City, a part of me would always be thinking, what would it like to be in Kyoto? And as soon as I arrived in Kyoto, I wasn't thinking of anywhere. I knew I'd found a place that recognized me, I suppose.
1: Were you accustomed to making decisions like that, Pico, or was this out of character, this sudden realization or sense that you'd found the place you were meant to be?
0: Such a good question, Sarah, because maybe you guessed already, I am the least impulsive, spontaneous, intuitive person you could ever meet. I never act on impulse, and I tend to be very deliberate for years on end before making the wrong decision. And so this really stood out in my mind. And funnily enough, just yesterday, I woke up and I thought that we can never solve a problem by thinking about it. At this stage in life, I realize it's only what comes to us in a flash, unbidden, that really speaks to some deeper truth. But generally, I trust my rational mind, which is almost certain to mislead me. So yes, I think the fact that this hit me out of the blue, against all odds, and in the face of my character and my natural caution, doubly made me heed it. And I'm not a kind of mystical person. So again, I didn't think this is something I'm very susceptible to. I thought this is the last thing I'm susceptible to. So something in the universe is telling me I'd better listen to this.
1: So when you did, after 3 years or so, make it back to Japan, what was your plan? What were you going to do?
0: Well, it's a little amusing in retrospect, because I was working for Time Magazine in a 25th floor office, 4 blocks from Times Square, I thought, well, the perfect antidote to this is to go and live in a Zen temple for a year. And all I knew of a Zen temple sitting in Midtown Manhattan was, I'll sit under a full moon composing haiku, looking over a spotless rock garden. As soon as I arrived in a temple, carrying my little suitcase like Paddington Bear, I realized, of course, a Zen temple is very similar to the English boarding schools in which I'd served time for 10 years. It's all menial labor and scrubbing floors and barking orders and cleaning up, essentially. So my high-minded year in a Zen temple lasted exactly a week. But 32 years later, I realize I'm now actually with my wife living very much the life I had dreamed of then, because actually our home is quite monastic and simple. We occupy a bare, tiny, rented two-room apartment in the middle of nowhere, no car, no bicycle, not much media. And so the intuition that sent me not just to Japan but to the temple was a good one, but I was too young to know what to do with it then, and I had to work through, I think, a lot of romances and projections before finding my way back to where I should have been.
1: Were the monks at the temple

0: fall the way you expected them to be?
1: No, which is a reflection on me and my foolish expectations, not on them. There were two of them, extremely eccentric. I would come back after a day of sightseeing to find them crashed out in front of the TV watching baseball fairly raucously with empty beer bottles all around. And now, after all these years, I can see that there's a sort of Zen truth in that about not trying to divide what is sacred from profane to a student, and that in that discipline, you can get as much from a bottle of beer as from a glass of water or from a teacher, perhaps. But to my innocent 30-year-old eyes, this was not what I had traveled all the world to find. And actually, when I moved out of the temple, I ended up in an even barer, more monastic room, this tiny room in a foreigner's guest house where I didn't have my own toilet or my own telephone or really even my own bed. And I was still along the magical eastern hills of Kyoto, but at least without drunken monks around me every night.
0: I think a few weeks, only 3 or so weeks after you had arrived and decided that the Zen temple wasn't for you, you went along to another temple ceremony. Tell me about that experience and who you were seated next to.
1: Yes. My first week in Kyoto, I went to a little coffee shop and I found myself sitting across a table from a foreigner. And he asked me where I'd come from. And I said, well, I was just in Santa Barbara, California. And he looked at me and he said, oh, I wonder if you know somebody called Mrs. Iyer. And I said, well, yes, actually, she's my mother. And it turned out that this painter who had already studied Zen for 12 years in Japan had been a student of my mother's. And he was so kind and so pleased to meet me that he took me under his wing and really showed me the world that I had only mistily dreamed of in New York City. And so my third week in Japan, he had no doubt noticed I'd already flunked out of the temple, as it were, but I was still interested in learning about that tradition. So he very generously invited me to a ceremony in which a Zen master was reaching some even higher level of elevation. And we were placed in the foreigner's quarter next to an American woman who was studying Zen and the American woman's friend. And the friend was, I would say, in some ways, a typical Kyoto housewife. She was living in the suburbs with two kids, and I found myself next to her. And we fell into conversation, and unusually for Japan, she was not shy, and she was very enthusiastic about speaking only half-comprehensible English. And she asked me, as one does in Japan, how old are you? She asked me, as is characteristic of her, who's your favorite rock and roll singer? And
0: who did you answer, Pico?
1: I answered Bruce Springsteen. The right answer would have been Sting for her, because she's a woman. But Bruce Springsteen was close enough.
0: Bruce would have been the right answer for me, I think. I think you would have got some credit with Bruce.
1: Oh, good. So I think the way I finally won the hand of my now wife is I accompanied her gallantly and selflessly to so many Sting concerts, year after year after year. I could probably deliver all of Sting's songs to you right now. So I declined to tell her that Sting was my least favorite musical artist on the planet. But I was coming from California, too, which obviously was appealing to her. So yes, that part too.
0: So you just started chatting to a married woman with young children at different parts of the world. What happened next? How did you see each other again after that meeting at the temple?
1: So she invited me and my friend, and I think maybe a couple of other foreigners who are in the vicinity, to her daughter's 5-year-old birthday party, which was 5 days later. And in retrospect, I think it's one of those fairy tales almost in which the princess extends a riddle and you only win her hand by coming up with the right answer beyond the Bruce Springsteen answer. So maybe 4 of us foreigners were invited to the birthday party, but I was the only one who showed up because I thought I've just arrived in Japan to encounter a world I could never have guessed about in New York City. So even a 5-year-old birthday party is going to be interesting. So I showed up, and as it transpired, but to my surprise, there were no other guests, adults or kids there. So I really got to know very quickly her 2 children, aged 5 and 7, and Hiroko. And in the course of the year in which I'd expected to steep myself in the mysteries of Zen, really it became a year about seeing this young woman transform her life dramatically overnight, as quickly as Japan transformed its life after World War II. So when I met Hiroko, she'd never been on a plane, she'd barely been outside.

0: by her hometown of Kyoto. By the end of the year, she'd walked out of her marriage with her two children, and she was a tour guide leading equally bewildered Japanese around the world. So it's extraordinary, the courage and the fearlessness with which she seized a new destiny.
1: On Conversations today, it's the travel writer and essayist Pico Iyer. What kind of person is she? What was it about her that, that appealed to you? What's she like?
0: The first word that comes to mind is electric, brightly coloured. She's the same age as I, so therefore in her early 60s, and she's not many feet away from me as I speak. But if you were to see her, you would see somebody in a black leather jacket with a heavy metal T-shirt who until very recently was selling punk clothes, and yet who beneath that surface is as deeply traditional and Japanese as anyone you could meet. And so to this day, she wakes up in our little apartment before dawn every morning. She heats up some water for her father's favorite cup of tea, and she puts out tea on the household altar for her father, who died 7 years ago. And in some ways, I think this almost speaks for my sense of Japan, which I think of as almost an old man in a Planet Hollywood T-shirt, as everybody who's been to Japan knows, and even those who haven't. Very cool, very global, absolutely up to the minute, and no less old and no less Japanese for that. I think if you asked my wife the question you just asked me, her much pithier answer might be that she's the Indian in the household and I'm the Japanese. So as I said, I'm the extremely unintuitive, unimpulsive one who's always, you know, tapping his fingers impatiently. Why isn't the 10:13 bus here at 10:12? And she's gregarious and warm-hearted and brightly colored and loves going to India.
1: How unusual was your relationship back in the late 1980s when you got together?
0: Very unusual. I'd say unheard of in the sense that divorce was almost unknown. So now, 32 years on, it's extremely common, and most of my wife's younger friends, sadly, have already been through a divorce. But I think my wife is graced with a gift that, again, I envy, which is imperviousness. That for a woman then, to take a divorce was always to be in the wrong. Nearly always the custody of the children was awarded to the men because it was assumed that a woman had failed in her duties to claim her own destiny and to try to pursue her own path. And to marry a foreigner, doubly bad. And worst of all, to marry a foreigner who looks like me, dark-skinned and whose ancestry belongs to a poorer Asian nation. In fact, I found out not so long ago that my nickname in the neighborhood where we live is Isoro, which means parasite, since I'm the only male who doesn't get up every morning and put on a three-piece suit and stand at the bus stop and go to work. Even worse, I send my wife off to work because as a writer, I'm slouching around in my pajamas at noon.
1: You laugh saying that, Pico, but does that sting, that the way that you're viewed by parts of Japanese society, and I guess Hiroko's family to an extent?
0: It doesn't sting at all, because I mean, most writers are parasites in some ways, on the face of it, and for a very conventional society where most men earn their living in a very traditional, conventional way, I'm absolutely an odd man out. And it's true that when first I was introduced to my future mother-in-law and father-in-law, my future father-in-law all but threw his arms around me and was so delighted to meet a foreigner, because the only time he'd been outside Japan was for 5 years in the Manchurian campaign as a soldier and then 2 years in a prisoner of war camp in Siberia. But he was fascinated by the outside world. As soon as my future mother-in-law saw me, she broke into tears. And for the next 3 hours, she sobbed, more or less broadcasting to the room, "This is what I always feared. When my daughter was 6 years old, she was already interested in elephants and the Taj Mahal. And now all my worst fears have come to being and come to life." But none of that stings, because my mother-in-law had never been outside Japan. I think all of us, though we pretend not to, especially in enlightened liberal circles, you know, have misconceptions about the rest of the world. And I once read a wonderful sentence by the great American writer Donald Ritchie, who lived in Japan for 66 years, and who said, "The Japanese are maybe xenophobic, but they're innocently direct in their xenophobia, in a way that Australia or England or United States.

0: States might not be. But certainly, I took no offense. And quickly, once I married their daughter, and once they saw I was sending their grandchildren through school, and apparently, you know, fairly steady partner, they couldn't have been kinder to me. And it used to be, in the 1990s, every time I flew back to Japan, maybe four times a year, they would literally strip search me at customs because I looked so much like what they didn't want to see coming into their country. They assumed either I was a terrorist or I was Saddam Hussein's cousin, or I was an illegal Iranian, because they had a problem there whereby a lot of people from Iran were immigrating illegally to Japan through a visa loophole. So they'd be very tough about admitting me into the country. And as soon as I was in the country, everyone I met couldn't have been more gracious and polite and hospitable, really. So, no, I mean, I've always felt that one's home and one's sense of belonging are not necessarily the same thing. And so Japan feels unquestionably my home, much more than the England where I grew up, or the India where my blood belongs, or the United States where I've been an official resident for more than 50 years. But at the same time, I know I will never belong to Japan, and nor do I expect to. And I actually live on a tourist visa in Japan for 32 years now, although I'm eligible for a spousal visa, partly to keep myself honest and to remind myself, however long I live here, I could never be Japanese. I don't think I would want to be Japanese because of all the social pressures to which they're subject. And also, in a way, to reassure my neighbors, don't worry, I'm not going to impose on you. And I'm going to try not to disrupt the beautiful, homogeneous harmony you've constructed over 1,400 years. I'm a visitor, and I will be flying back within 90 days to California.
1: Tell me more about your family, Pico, about your mum and dad. What kind of life had they been leading before you came along?
0: Well, they both grew up in very British India, born in what was then Bombay in 1930 and 1931, and probably in a system that would not be radically different, maybe from that of Australia in those times, because you know, Britain did a good job of spreading its system around the world. And so for them growing up in Bombay, England almost seemed a suburb of India. And when they had finished their university studies in Bombay, both of them ended up going to England. And I don't think that was much of a shift for them, because they'd been educated mostly by British nuns and monks. They could recite the Bible backwards and forwards. They'd been weaned on Shakespeare and Tennyson and Shelley, in fact, much more than their own tradition. And so I think going to England, although it involved a three-week boat trip through the Suez Canal, nonetheless felt like going down the road, going to India in a different key, as it were. And so they both studied at Oxford, and then they both taught philosophy, essentially, at Oxford. And that's how I came to be born in Oxford and lived there till the age of seven, which is when my father moved to here in California to join a think tank here.
1: You kind of say that just as a matter of course, that because of this cultural connection, off they went to study at Oxford. That's no easy feat for anyone. How, for example, was it that your father managed to go and get a degree there?
0: You're absolutely right. My mother came from quite a cosmopolitan family, many of whose members had studied abroad. So for her, it was a natural transition. But exactly as you suggest, for my father, it wasn't, because he grew up in really a single room with six siblings in the suburbs, no advantages whatsoever. And to this day, I don't know how he developed such a powerful mind, but he was teaching philosophy in Bombay at the age of 18. And then when he was 19, he won the Rhodes Scholarship to go to Oxford. And in those days, there were 600 million people in India and only one Rhodes Scholarship. And so an extraordinarily competitive field. And
1: one in 660 million chance. That's extraordinary.
0: Extraordinary, especially because then, as now, Indians are incredibly quick-minded and intelligent and well-educated. So there was some fearsome competition, I think. And he was magicked out of this little apartment where I believe he'd never really used a knife and fork. And there he was in the wintry cloisters of Magdalen College, Oxford. And somehow, he clearly was a very precocious young man. He managed to navigate that transition and became quite a star at Oxford. It's the president of the debating society, the Oxford Union, which is usually a kind of cradle for future prime ministers in Britain and elsewhere. He did extremely well in his exams, and then he started teaching there. So curiously, even at my advanced age, I would have to say my father's still a mystery to me, because, as I said, he has six brothers and sisters, and they're all wonderfully kind and extremely accomplished and successful, but none of them had that academic bent. It's almost as if he came from nowhere, gifted with a silver tongue and a compendious interest in every academic discipline.
1: I'm struck, Pico, by the way you're describing being different and embracing that visual difference that you have in Japan. Is that something that you were steeped in as a child, as I guess your parents were? There can't be many people who look like you and your family in Oxford in the 50s and 60s.
0: Exactly. In fact, it's remarkable, it's almost unimaginable now to anybody, that I would say the number of Indians I saw around me was zero. So in 1968, large numbers of Indians started to come into England from East Africa and elsewhere, and more people would be coming from Pakistan and Bangladesh, people who looked very much like me. But all the time I was growing up, I never saw another dark-skinned kid in any of my classrooms. And of course, I was the only person in those classrooms who couldn't tell I looked different. So as far as I was concerned, I was going to St. Philip's and St. James Primary School and playing Joseph in the Christmas pageant and doing the same thing, singing in Jerusalem in chapel and doing everything exactly the same as all my English friends. And they would have noticed I looked different, but I didn't. It's funny, not so long ago, I met a friend of mine who'd been my classmate when I was 9 years old. And he, in his mid-50s, confessed to me that a very sophisticated young boy from an international family growing up in London, he had never seen a dark skin until he stepped into the classroom at the age of 9 and saw me. And what's wonderful about that, and everyone in Australia knows because you've played through the same story, is that now when that same friend's four daughters bring their friends home from college, none of them even stops to say so-and-so's from Pakistan or from Jamaica or Nigeria. All their friends, as far as they're concerned, are Londoners. And a place like England, I think, has made dramatic strides in the course of my lifetime, to the point where London, which is dullest, greyest, deadest town when I was growing up, is now, as you know, one of the youngest, fizziest, most international and alive, partly because the average person you meet in London now is what used to be called a foreigner, somebody born in another country. So London very quickly has moved from being extremely provincial to amazingly international. But I was growing up in the provincial days.
1: On Conversations today, my guest is the writer Pico Iyer. Pico's most recent books are Autumn Light and A Beginner's Guide to Japan. Plenty more on Pico's story after the news headlines. 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
2: Loretta Loberger with a news update. TT Line's newest Bass Strait ferry, Spirit of Tasmania 5, is on its way to Victoria for testing before it starts moving passengers between Devonport and Geelong in October. The new ferry has been docked in Hobart for the past 5 weeks, undergoing local fit-out works. Drivers are being reassured petrol prices won't shoot up in the immediate future after US President Donald Trump declared he wants to take control of the Strait of Hormuz. Renewed fighting between the US and Iran has pushed global oil prices up again, with Brent crude climbing close to 10% this week. Russian forces have once again attacked the Ukrainian capital Kyiv with missiles. The attack, which lasted about an hour, has sparked fires across the city, but no casualties have been reported. Actor David Wenham says the death of his friend Sam Neill has come as a huge shock. Neill passed away suddenly yesterday at the age of 78.
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1: Today it's my conversation with travel writer and novelist Pico Iyer. Pico and I spoke in 2020 after the publication of his book Autumn Light, Season of Fire and Farewells. Pico, your parents moved from India to study at Oxford, which is where you were born and started school. But when you were 9, your parents got jobs in California.
4: What did that mean for your education?

Well, in those days, and maybe still, the educational systems of England and California couldn't have been more different. And I went to a place like the Dragon School, pure Harry Potter, but because it was a day school and a boarding school in Oxford, it was catering to many diplomats' kids and also many professors' kids. So it was quite high-powered. And by the age, I think, of six, we were already learning Latin and Greek and French. I came to California, and the school really didn't know what to do with me because I was advanced in certain ways like that, retarded in others, and they kept on throwing me from one grade to the next. And I thought, well, the main thing I'm going to learn here is either surfing or horse riding, but I'm going to quickly unlearn some of the good foundations I had received back in England. So at the age of nine, I actually persuaded my parents that I should return to school in England, especially because the school I had been attending, as I say, was a day school and a boarding school, so I could return to the same school in the same premises with the same classmates, because I felt that I was going backwards rather quickly academically in California, and better the devil I knew than the devil I didn't know. I think the thing that helped me in those days was that such was the exchange rate, it was actually cheaper for me to fly to boarding school in England and fly back three times a year to visit my parents on holiday than to go to the private school.

0: in California, and better the devil I knew than the devil I didn't know. I think the thing that helped me in those days was that such was the exchange rate, it was actually cheaper for me to fly to boarding school in England and fly back three times a year to visit my parents on holiday than to go to the private school 10 minutes by bus down the road from us here in California.
1: What was it like flying alone at age 9? What do you remember about being on the aeroplane? How were you treated?
0: Wonderfully, like a king. It was like a rare interlude in which I was sort of upgraded to the heavens, because I'm sure they still use the phrase these days, but I was what was called an unaccompanied minor. So I didn't realize at the time that boarding schools are maybe much harder on the parents who are feeling anxious and guilty than on the child who quickly adapts. So my parents would shakingly hand me over to some uniformed cabin attendant, and she would lead me onto the plane and then more or less say, "This is your playground. Whatever you want, we will bring you. You can have Coca-Cola," which, of course, was strictly forbidden as soon as I arrived at school. "You can watch every movie you want on this this little screen. We'll give you some headphones." Between the two regimes of my parents' home and fairly strict boarding school, this was a moment of freedom that I was determined not to squander.
1: As you say, yeah. Dragon School, Oxford, it does sound like something out of Harry Potter. What did it look like?
0: So that school, maybe built in the 19th century, all the teachers were known by their nicknames. Squirrel and Rabbit and Inky, and so
1: not to their face,
0: you would say to the teacher called Gov, "Inky sent me to see you," and I think they were trying to reassure lots of these very small boys very long way from home. After that, I went to a boarding school that was 550 years old, where we would literally sing prayers in Latin in the oldest classroom in the world, dating from 1441. So we are one of the notorious ancient English boarding schools, where we had to wear tails and a black gown. And so there we were really moving speedily backwards through history.
1: English boarding schools are infamous for physical punishment, and you were there at Dragon and then, as you say, at Eton. Were they violent places?
0: I'd say they were very tough places, competitive places, but violent in a sort of military way. I think of them, especially Eton, as half monastery and half military academy. So lots of playing sports in the mud and the drizzle. We had to run a steeplechase every year as if we were horses. We had to play games.
1: What do you mean you had to run a steeplechase as if you were horses?
0: So there's a thing called a steeplechase, and every boy had to run, I can't remember how long, but it seemed endless, but it might have been 45 minutes fording streams and slashing through the mud and, navigating branches and doing all kinds of things just to show his fitness for the next war, I suppose. And we played these games. There was a game called the War Game, where no goal has been scored since 1909, and the only discernible purpose is to smash every kid on the opposing team's head into the wall. There was another game called the Field Game, combining the most malevolent aspects of soccer and rugby.
1: And these are all sanctioned. These are all approved by the powers that be.
0: These are the official games we're allowed to play. Yes, very extremely official. In fact, compulsory games. Many things were compulsory there. But truly, when I look back, especially on my high school, I would say it's the single best and most formative influence in my life. First, because the assumption in those schools is that life is tough and that they have to train you, whether you're going into a workplace or a battlefield or even a marriage, there's going to be a lot of challenge and tension and competition, and you have to be prepared for that. And for me, I think this was particularly fortunate because my parents were very

0: intellectual pursuits. So that if he wanted to read Dostoevsky, he wouldn't be ashamed. If he wanted secretly to learn Chinese in his free time, he could do so. And one of the ways in which it trained me to be a writer in subsequent life was that we had a lot of homework, but we would be told, for example, you have to produce 3 essays by Friday morning. And what you do between now and Friday morning is almost entirely up to you. But the presentation of those essays on Friday morning is non-negotiable. So it really taught one to be very self-disciplined. And essentially, that's what I've done for a living ever since. An editor will tell me, you have to get this article in by Sunday morning. And it will always be in because that discipline was laid in me at an early age. And the final blessing that it took me a little while to realize was that going to boarding school, at least in my case, made my relations with my parents much more benign and happy than they might have been otherwise. Because for me, my parents were liberators. I was so delighted to see them. And even in the throes of adolescence, when I was 15 years old, when I would get off the plane, there were my parents, and now I could see movies and drink Coca-Cola and do anything I wanted. And I couldn't have been happier to see them. And for their part, they didn't have to go through the ordeal of being with a 15-year-old adolescent boy who's working through all the torments of adolescence. And they could outsource that to professional sadists who had one gift in life, which is knowing what to do with adolescent boys. And when I received discipline from a teacher, it was nothing personal. I couldn't resent it. Whereas if I'd received the same discipline from my parents, who knows what kind of wounds and grudges I might have born through life. So I feel the school gave me a good education, and it allowed my relations with my parents always to be wonderfully peaceable.
1: Pico, tell me how it was through your father that you came to meet the Dalai Lama when you were a teenager.
0: Even at a very young age, actually when I was 2 years old, my parents would share the evening news with me. And we had a little wireless, as it was in those days, up on a shelf. And my father would turn it on at 7 o'clock, and out would crackle the day's news. And in 1959, for 14 days, the day's news was about a 24-year-old boy king of Tibet who is fleeing over the highest mountains on earth to try to get to freedom. Exile in India. And so, of course, I couldn't understand most of that as a little boy. But even at 2 or 2.5, I could respond to the fairy tale elements. And my parents would explain, this is a Tibetan Buddhist who's the ruler of Tibet from the age of 4 and is believed to be an incarnation of a god. And he's trying to escape these plains so that he can make a new life for himself. And so I was fascinated. And my father, because he was a philosopher and knew a lot about various religions, as soon as the Dalai Lama came into exile in 1959, sailed back from Oxford to India and requested an audience with the Dalai Lama. And the Dalai Lama, having arrived in exile, was, of course, very eager to meet as many people as possible. And as a very open-minded soul, he wanted to learn from as many sources as he could. So he invited my father up to where he was living, and they had a long conversation. At the end of the conversation, my father said, well, Your Holiness, I actually have this 3-year-old boy back in Oxford. And he took an unusually keen interest in the story of Your Holiness's flight across the Himalayas. And then and there, the Dalai Lama found a photograph of himself when he was 4 years old. And he sent it to me, age 3, through my father. And I put it in little frame, and I had it on my desk. And I can still remember as a little boy, every now and then, if I would feel a little sorry for myself, I'm 9 years old and I'm 6,000 miles away from my parents, I only had to look at this picture of a 4-year-old who was already ruling 6 million people and in charge of 40 million Tibetan Buddhists. And I couldn't feel sorry for myself much longer.
1: Tell me, though, about actually meeting the man in that photograph when you were a teenager. What did you encounter?
0: Yes. So when I was 17, because I belonged to that increasingly populous group of Indians who've never been to India, essentially, my parents decided to spend a whole summer introducing me to the uncles and aunts and cousins and grandparents that I'd never really known before. And as part of that, my father invited me to come with him up into the foothills of the Himalayas to meet the Dalai Lama. We took the overnight train from Delhi, and then we had to get into a car for a 4-hour taxi ride around the winding switchbacks that lead to His Holiness's house in Dharamsala. And it was an August day, which means extremely intense monsoons. Monsoons in Dharamsala are some of the heaviest in all India. So

0: impenetrable fog, which really gave it this otherworldly, somewhat mystical, fabulous quality. And we wound around the turns through the mist and finally arrived at this very beautiful house, the Dalai Lama's residence. And we went in, and my father and the Dalai Lama started talking about philosophy. And of course, I couldn't follow most of it. But as I looked out over the Dalai Lama's picture windows, they oversee a beautiful valley, the Kangra Valley, and I could see nothing but fog, clouds. And it really seemed to me as if these two philosophers were sitting on top of the clouds, talking about changelessness and impermanence and attachment and compassion and all these eternal issues, none of which I could follow, but it did have a magical quality. And I think some seed was planted in that meeting, because 5 years after that, the Dalai Lama started for the very first time coming to the United States, and I would always seek him out when he did come and attend his lectures and get to see him, which was very easy in 1980 and 1981, when most people didn't even really know who or what the Dalai Lama was. And as soon as Tibet opened up to the larger world in 1985, I went there, and almost anybody I think who goes to Tibet will have her life changed. The intensity of the devotion of the people to their tradition and to their leader, the more it's embattled, is really stirring.
1: You have spent a lot of time with the Dalai Lama. You accompany him when he's travelled about Japan. What's it like to spend time with him?
0: It's wonderful, though I get exhausted just watching him go through his day, and he's 22 years older than I am. But it's remarkable. So every morning, my wife and I will meet him in his hotel room at 8:30, and we will go through the 8 hours of his official day with him. And so we'll usually go down to the hotel lobby in an elevator with him. And he'll walk out into the lobby, and there'll be maybe 80 or 100 people, and the word has gotten around that the Dalai Lama is in town. So masses of people with requests, wanting a selfie, asking him for a blessing, extending a traditional white scarf to him. And every little six-year-old child who comes up to him, he brings all his attention to and listens to as if he were listening to the Buddha. And the next day, in a large stadium in Tokyo, he'll be addressing 20,000 people, and he'll talk about what he learned from that six-year-old kid. And I think people in the audience may think, well, this is part of his stump speech. This is what he always says. But we, traveling with him, realize that he's genuinely remembering somebody he happened to meet in a hotel lobby 36 hours before and is reflecting on what he might have learned from that soul. So we do all kinds of things. Like, we've gone shopping for eyeglasses with him in a huge shopping mall. When we're driving across Japan in a convoy of black cars, he will often stop at a 7-Eleven or a convenience store and buy everyone little cans of hot tea, which you can get in Japan, and then literally stand at the door of the convenience store, shaking the hand of every surprised, bewildered truck driver who comes in. But it's hard to overstate how wide awake he is, how absolutely open, and how very good he is at making people forget that he's the Dalai Lama, because, of course, most people who approach him are quite intimidated. And then he'll tickle you, or he'll pull your ponytail if you're a man, or he'll make some joke. Oh, you look like Vladimir Putin, don't you? And instantly, all semblance of formality dissolves. I've heard one person constantly as Mr. Putin, as a mischievous joke. And, of course, he's had that gift since he was 4, but it's one of the things that he's gained, I think, in exile, one of the many things, because Tibetans still rightly see him as an incarnation of a god, so they're very, very reverent. But with the foreigners, he realizes that he can relax and he can really enjoy the kind of informal conversation that might have been quite difficult for him if he was still in the Potala Palace in Lhasa.
1: My guest on Conversations today is the writer Pico Iyer. We recorded this conversation in 2020 during COVID, and so I spoke to Pico from his home. This photo of himself as a 4-year-old on the throne that the Dalai Lama sent to you when you were just a little boy, and which you kept in this frame on your desk all through those years at boarding school, at the Dragon School, and then at Eton, what happened to it?
0: Stayed on my desk until I was in my early 30s. And then a forest fire struck up in the hills of California, just next to where I am talking to you now, and reduced every last thing in our house to ash, including that photo. And in some ways, it reminded me of what that photo stands for, the Dalai Lama's message, which is everything is impermanent. You can't hold to any physical

0: object. But if you hold to the values or the symbols that that photo represents, that will be with you as long as you are alive. But the physical world can go just like that. And I'm sorry to even mention this in the context of Australia, because so many of the people in your country know about forest fires much too well.
1: Could you appreciate that immediately, Pico? Because you saw your family house burn down with everything of yours in it, and your parents, all of those photos and books and memories. How long until you could take that lesson of impermanence?
0: I think the lesson in terms of the photograph took a while, and other lessons took a while. But interestingly enough, again, I think going to Japan and seeking out that monastery and spending at that time 3 years reading Japanese poems had been a very good foundation for me, because I remember at that time, the night of the fire, I still was writing columns for Time magazine. So I was caught in the middle of the fire for 3 hours, and I saw it systematically pick through our living room and wipe out everything in my bedroom, all the handwritten notes I'd accumulated through my life, just to cinders. And finally, after 3 hours, I was able to escape. And the very first thing I did was to go to a friend's house and use her computer and send an article to Time magazine, because at that time, this was the worst fire in Californian history. And of course, I'd had a front seat view on it. And in that article, so the article I wrote the evening that I lost my home, I ended the piece with a poem that I'd picked up in Japan from the 17th century that read, "My house burnt down. Now I can see more clearly the rising moon." In other words, you can lose everything you own in the world, and maybe that will help you clarify your priorities. And so something in me intuited that the very night of the fire, to end the piece with that. What then, I would say, maybe a few months afterwards, once I'd adjusted to having to start my life anew and really being reduced to nothing, I noticed when the insurance company came along and offered to replace most of our possessions, I didn't need 90% of the books and clothes and furniture I'd accumulated. I could live much more lightly on the earth. And although I had lost all my notes in those pre-computer days, I thought, well, now I'm going to have to try fiction, which I'm sure I would always have been much too shy or scared to try otherwise. So I noticed in the aftermath of that fire, and maybe this is the case with every fire or earthquake or tsunami, that many, many of my neighbors were devastated for life and will never recover. And others, having been through exactly the same thing, thought, well, maybe there's a liberation here, or maybe this can prompt me to reorient my priorities or refresh my habits a little. And of course, I've been thinking a lot about that in this virus moment, when almost the whole world is emerging from a similar catastrophe, and wondering what it might have learned from it, or whether there are positives amidst all the terrible losses.
1: Pico, one of the places that you've called home for more than 30 years now is Nara in Japan, the old capital of Japan. One place you spend a lot of time in Nara is at the ping pong studio. Tell me about tell me about where you play ping pong and what's it like there.
0: Yes, going every day to play ping pong with my neighbors, who are mostly in their 70s and 80s. When I joined in my 50s, was the youngest by about 20 years. At 5'7", I was almost the tallest. And when my wife would look in on the proceedings, she would realize with horror that her aging, balding husband was a kind of Justin Bieber figure, because I'm the only foreigner in the group and I'm the youngest by a long way. So I think I'm almost a mascot for my extremely kind friends. One of the things that's delightful about this is that many of the people I play with are Japanese men who are the ones who built the Japanese economy and the so-called Japanese miracle, you know, working hard for corporations for 40 years after the end of the war. And now, finally, when they're retired, they're allowed to be human again. And they're like little boys. They jump up and down when they score a point. They're really delighted to spend time with their grandchildren, because while working very hard, they spend very little time with their children. One of the other things that delighted me when I first started playing ping pong, which was 16 years ago, was to notice we only play doubles ever. We choose our partners by lot, and we change partners after every 5 minutes. So if you do happen to lose, you'll get a different partner 6 minutes later and very likely win. Of course, everybody keeps track of the score while the game is being played.

0: paid, but nobody keeps track of who's winning overall. And so it's a wonderful induction into the Japanese way of thinking about the community and the harmony of the whole. And so none of my Japanese friends wants to be the champion or cares whether he's won or lost individually. The whole notion is to make as many people as possible come out at the end of the day happy and feeling like winners. And of course, that's so different from when I play ping pong with my English arch rival here in California, where, you know, we're playing cutthroat games. And if I happen to win, I can't sleep all night because I'm terrified that he's going to exact revenge. And if I happen to lose, I keep thinking, if only I'd hit that backhand forehand at 16-15 in the fourth game, I wouldn't have lost. And, you know, one gets into these very neurotic spirals when you're really, really trying to win.
1: And I can't help but contrast it to what it must have been like playing games at Eton and Dragon, where there was a very different attitude to competition, I'm imagining.
0: That's a very, very good comparison. I'd never made it before myself, but you're absolutely right. So at Eton, all 250 boys had to assemble in a theatre at the end of every term, and we would be told exactly where we stood in a class. So I am 126th, my friend is 138th, some other poor soul is 239th, some even poorer soul is 248th. So you couldn't have, I think military academies sometimes observe that practice, but outside military academies, it's rare to be in so ferociously competitive an environment. So you're absolutely right. And I think more generally, I felt that in England and in the US, I'd been taught to kind of to speak, to push myself forwards, to try to decorate a resume. And in Japan, I thought what I could really learn is how to listen, how to be invisible, and how to try to think about the happiness of the whole rather than defining the world only in terms of myself. And it's wonderful because every day when I came home after ping pong and my wife asked me, how was it? I don't say I won or I lost. I said, wonderful. We all had a terrific time. And I probably won a few and lost a few.
1: Your most recent book is called Autumn Light. What is it that you love about that season in Japan?
0: Exactly what I saw that first day in Narita, which is the blend of brilliance and realism, the blend of wistfulness and buoyancy. There's something about it that really pierces me in Japan. The skies are absolutely cloudless, and there's a real sharpness to the air, even as the days are getting shorter, the darkness is coming earlier, and the trees are getting barer. And in some ways, the Japanese public face is very different from the Japanese private face. And I've always thought that cherry blossoms, which are probably more famous, are the face that Japan likes to present to the world. They're frothy and pretty and a little bit erotic. But I think what's really at the heart of the Japanese character is this blending of sadness and confidence or optimism. And what strikes me after many years of being in Japan is that on a bright November morning, nearly all my neighbors will flock out into the temple gardens and the parks. And people go to observe the autumn leaves so that they can be again brought together into a kind of congregation, and so they can be reminded of forces that are much larger than we are, is a good preparation for forest fires and tsunamis and earthquakes, and also so they can get flashes of sunlight, even in the middle of the coming dark. So I've learned really to cherish, especially November in Japan, because it's such an optimistic season, even though it's about things falling away. Because I think in Japan, the fact that everything is impermanent isn't a recipe for grief so much as awakening to the fact you can't take anything for granted and you have to find your joy and your beauty and your inspiration right now. And I find a huge amount of enjoyment in Japan, even though it's within this framework that has a kind of black edge around it, saying nothing lasts for long. Mm. And because nothing lasts, everything matters.
1: Pico, it's just delightful to talk to you. Thank you so much for being my guest on Conversations.
0: Well, I'm really honoured to be invited to share this time with you, Sarah, and thank you very much for thinking of me.
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1: I spoke with Pico Iyer in 2020.
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0: Pico made his acting debut in the film. He plays an uptight British table tennis official and an adversary to Marty, played by Timothée Chalamet. I got a real kick out of watching him in that role. This episode of Conversations was recorded on the lands of the Turrbal and Yagara peoples. The producer was Nicola Harrison and the executive producer was Carmel Rooney. I'm Sarah Kanoski. Thanks for listening.
1: ABC News at midday. Good afternoon. I'm Loretta Loberger. Iran says two offending supertankers have been hit and disabled in the Strait of Hormuz after the ships failed to heed its warnings. William Howard Evans reports.
2: Iran's Revolutionary Guard Corps says the US is inciting vessels to use an illegal route, adding cooperation with the aggressor enemy will result in damage, delays in reopening the strait, and a global energy crisis. Earlier today, the US launched another round of strikes on Iran, hours after President Donald Trump said Washington is reinstating a naval blockade on the strait. Mr. Trump has also separately suggested the US will charge other ships for safe passage. Iran has hit back, targeting Bahrain and two tankers associated with the UAE, killing one mariner and wounding eight others.
1: Australian drivers are being reassured petrol prices won't shoot up in the immediate future after President Trump declared he wants to take control of the Strait of Hormuz. The renewed fighting between the US and Iran have pushed global oil prices up again, with Brent crude climbing close to 10% this week. Australia currently has 41 days of petrol, 37 days of diesel and 33 days of jet fuel on hand. Oil market analyst Ian Jeffries says prices aren't expected to rise as significantly as when the US launched its war on Iran in February.
3: So far, we've seen oil prices about $10 higher than they were 2 or 3 weeks back. So at the moment, we're not expecting a price shock like we saw back in early March, late February.
1: The Royal Commission on Anti-Semitism and Social Cohesion is continuing its hearings in Melbourne, examining the university sector, with one witness describing threatening graffiti on campus. Georgia Lenton-Williams has more.
4: All of today's witnesses at the Royal Commission are speaking about their lived experiences of anti-Semitism at university campuses across Australia. Professor Stephen Prower from the University of Melbourne told the Commission about graffiti that was written on a campus sign in February 2025, which read, "Death to Israel, Death to USA, Death to Stephen Prower." Author and activist Professor Dennis Altman from La Trobe University told the Commission universities tend to shut down discussion about events taking place in Israel and Palestine, and they need to provide space for real analysis of these complex issues.
1: TT Line's newest Bass Strait ferry, Spirit of Tasmania 5, is on its way to Victoria for testing before it starts moving passengers between Devonport and Geelong in October. Crystal McKay has the details.
5: Premier Jeremy Rockliffe announced the departure on social media this morning. The new ferry has been docked in Hobart for the past 5 weeks, undergoing local fit-out works involving 100 contractors from 30 companies. While it was berthed in the city, it became a floating art gallery as part of Dark Mofo, with about 80,000 people visiting the ship over the 2 weeks of the festival. Spirit 5 will now return to Geelong for testing before it starts ferrying passengers across Bass Strait in October.
1: A co-founder of the Hobart Women's Shed says the push to bring a women's shed to Hobart has progressed, with the group finalising its constitution and committee. Similar to the purpose of a men's shed, the women's shed intends to provide a welcoming space for women to take classes, workshops and foster connections with each other. Co-founder Lily Harris has told 936 ABC Hobart she's been looking at grant opportunities so the group can get the funding it needs to secure a lease.
6: We're also reaching out to corporate leaders and government ministers if any of them can sponsor and support us financially. We're putting our feelers out broad and wide to see where the support can come from, because without money, nothing really can happen.
1: To sport, and France and Spain will meet tomorrow morning in Dallas for a place in the final of the Men's Soccer World Cup. France has won all of its games in the tournament so far, scoring 16 goals and conceding just 2. It's bidding to make the World Cup final for the third straight time. Spain has 5 wins and a draw and has conceded just 1 goal as it aims to make the final

0: for the first time since its sole World Cup triumph in 2010. The winner will face either England or Argentina in the final in New York. Now to Tasmania's weather. There's a gale warning for the far northwest and central north coasts and a strong wind warning for the remaining coastal waters. For the state, widespread showers about the western, central and southern districts. For the population centres, a top of 11 for both Burnie and Hobart, 12 the top for Devonport and Launceston. ABC News.
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2: Coming up, a Tasmanian trial hoping to boost the potential of fava beans.
3: There's so many more opportunities in a cover crop or green manure and increasing nitrogen fixation in the soils and it depends on what the farmer wants to use them for.
2: And a local winemaker on scholarship to the US to learn more about regenerative processes.
4: Wine is not a necessity of life, but something that can bring great pleasure and joy, and it's a great source of creativity for people. So I think as viticulturists, winemakers, we have a responsibility to our landscapes to leave them in better condition than we found them and to build that soil health and to give back to our environments.
2: G'day, Beck Pridham with you on the Tasmanian Country Hour this Tuesday, broadcasting from Burnie. Also coming up, are plant-based alternatives in decline? A new study comparing whiskies from different continents, considering how climate affects chemistry, maturation and taste. And we'll check in with the Weather Bureau in about 10 minutes from now. If you want to weigh in on anything we have on the program today, you can text me on 0438 922 936. 0438 922 936 is the number. First up, poultry producers and wildlife organisations remain on high alert after confirmation the H5 bird flu strain has now reached native Australian bird populations. The detection of the disease in a greater crested tern found on South Australia's limestone coast has been described by authorities as concerning. Selena Green reports.
5: It's the first confirmed detection of the H5 strain in an Australian seabird, a greater crested tern, which was found dead at the Robe Marina along South Australia's southern coastline on the 7th of July. On Friday, South Australian authorities announced that testing had confirmed the bird had the H5 strain. South Australia's Primary Industries Minister Claire Scriven says it's been treated as an isolated incident.
6: It is a new development, but it certainly wasn't unexpected. We know, obviously, that birds interact. There's nothing that anyone can do to prevent that. So given that we have had these other detections in migratory seabirds, it was a matter of time before it was found in an Australian seabird. So it's certainly something that we are watching very carefully. That surveillance that we've been doing has been the most extensive in 40 years, surveillance across so much of South Australia's coastline as well as inland. And that in addition to the fact that people are reporting when they see dead or ill seabirds or any birds or wildlife to the hotline is really important. So, obviously we would have preferred not to see this, but it was certainly not unexpected.
5: What, if anything, does this change about the current response to the spread of this bird flu here in South Australia?
6: It doesn't really change anything in terms of the response. We knew that this would eventually happen, and now it has. But in terms of the response, there is no change. Obviously, it's not in the poultry industry. We have no evidence of that. And we don't have any evidence of mass mortalities in either birds or the wildlife. And the surveillance that has covered more than 5,000 kilometres across South Australia is good evidence of that situation.
5: South Australia's Primary Industries Minister Claire Scriven there. She reiterated that there remains no detections in poultry or any signs of mass mortalities in Australia. Maureen Christie is the Secretary of the Friends of Shorebirds South East, a volunteer group that cares for birds along that area of coastline where this greater crested tern was found. She says there are common species in the area and she's terribly concerned to hear this news.
7: It's very common along our southeast coast and there are breeding colonies at several places. I think everybody who uses the beach would be familiar with the greater crested terns. They're quite conspicuous and they congregate in quite large numbers.
5: You generally find them along the coast, though they don't tend to move much inland. They are a coastal species.
7: They're a coastal species, but I'd expect to find them on our coastal lakes and in the Coorong.
5: And Maureen, you are obviously, as someone, a member of Friends of Shorebirds, someone who loves birds and very passionate about your shorebirds. We would have been seeing the news about the spread of this H5 strain and no doubt hoping that it wouldn't jump into or appear in an Australian species. But how much does that concern you to hear it is now in one of these beautiful birds?
7: Well, we've been saying for several years now that it's not if, it's when, but it's rather devastating when it's actually here. I've been hopeful, because we've known for a long time, that it could come to us from the south. Originally, they thought it would come with the northern migrants arriving back in September, October, November, coming down through Southeast Asia to our coast, so birds coming back from the north. But we've known for a fair while that we could expect it from the south. And, of course, the original birds were holding out hope against hope that it would just be the odd seabird that from the Arctic and subantarctic regions. But, of course, it's inevitable you get a sick bird on the beach and you can't get them all off. We've got such a long coastline that a bird is dead on the beach, and so you'll have silver gulls and Pacific gulls and other scavengers feeding on it, and then that would be an issue, I would have thought, but silver gulls particularly, because they do move inland.
5: Shorebird volunteer Maureen Christie. Jack Gough from the Invasive Species Council says the discovery of the H5 strain of bird flu in a native Australian bird is a serious development.
8: All along for the last few years, we've known that there was, you know, in theory, the bird flu was going to turn up at some point in Australia. Then we got these pelagic seabirds up from the Southern Ocean turning up. And again, it was now no longer in theory. It was definite that it could turn up in Australia, but still was in theory whether it was going to spread to Australian birds and go further. Now we've got the confirmation that's happened. I think we should be very concerned that it's pretty unlikely, I'd say, now that we're going to escape this disease getting established this winter in Australia and starting to spread. There was still a little bit of hope that we could get away with it. We've now got the 5 birds in South Australia, one of them that's an Australian wildlife that's this local transmission. And so we should be preparing for a pretty serious wildlife massacre, because that's what has been seen overseas. And if we don't have investment in the resilience of our wildlife populations, they really are going to struggle to cope with what's coming.
2: Jack Gough, Chief Executive of Invasive Species Council, ending that report from Selena Green. And the total number of bird flu detections in Australia now stands at 13. Past 12, let's find out what's happening in your weather. I've got Daniel Sherwin-Simpson from the Bureau of Meteorology here with me. Hi, Daniel.
9: Good afternoon, Beck.
2: Daniel, let's start with the warnings. There's been a fair few over the past 24 hours. Where are they all at the moment?
9: Yeah, we've seen a lot of them start to drop off. We're only down to 3 warnings now on the BOM website. So we do still have the road weather alert for the Central Plateau. That's just with snow fall down to 600 metres up there. So still seeing a bit of snow around. That's going to continue through the rest of today. The flood warning for the Styx River, that has been finalised. So we've peaked there and we're just seeing the waters come down now. I don't think there was too much drama out there. And also we have the coastal marine wind warning. So we've got strong wind warnings for all your coastal districts. And then up in the far northwest coast and the central north coast, we also have gale force warnings. That's mainly going to pick up throughout this afternoon. In the next maybe 2 to 3 hours, we'll start to see those gale force winds come up there. And for sort of more your central north waters, that's going to be further out into Bass Strait, probably around your Devonports and Wynyards and places. You won't be seeing winds anywhere near gale force.
2: What about rainfall? How's that looking?
9: Yeah, we've seen plenty of rainfall over the state, particularly out in the west over the last 24 hours. 47.8 millimetres at Henty Canal, Burberry 39.2, Plimsoll 39, Narcissus River 37. So lots of stations sort of in those 30s, plenty in the 10 to 20 range. As you look more sort of into central parts of the state, we do see those numbers drop off a little bit generally through your central plateau and heading into, you know, your upper Derwent Valley in your Midlands, more looking at 5 to 15, and then as you head out to your east coast, generally I would say about maybe 2 to 8 for most.

0: places, there's a couple of outliers like Mount Victoria up around 18.6, Eddystone Point 7 millimetres, but you know, Friendly Beach is at 1.2, so a little bit less for the east coast. Pretty standard pattern that we see in Tasmania all the time. That's really how it's going to stay for the rest of this afternoon, as we are seeing a trough come over the west coast right about now. We're starting to see the winds shift a little bit more southwesterly across that west coast, and it's bringing a few isolated storms just off the coast up in the northwest, sort of moving between King Island and Cape Grim. We may see a couple of them just make landfall, but it won't be as significant as the stormy weather yesterday. So I guess broadly on the easing trend, we do still have a bit of rainfall coming through this afternoon. As we move into tomorrow, things will ease off a bit. We're just expecting sort of your typical winter time west coast showers tomorrow, and each day the weather just settles out more and more as we see a high pressure system moving over Tasmania.
1: So becoming a bit more fine as we head to the weekend.
0: Yeah, certainly finding out for the weekend. We'll be getting, you know, some sunnier days here or there. Probably more about the north is where you'll see a bit more sun. But in terms of severe weather, we're really starting to see those risks drop off. And even though the temperatures don't change a huge amount, most places will go up maybe 2 to 4 degrees tomorrow. Once we get into that, we'll also see the wind drop off, so you won't get that wind chill coming in, particularly if you're in a coastal part. So it's going to feel a bit warmer too.
1: Can you give us a bit of a whip around of the top temps of all the regional centres or the major areas?
0: Yep. Top temps for today, Hobart, we're only looking at 11, Launceston 12, Devonport 12, Wynyard 11, Strawn 12, King Island 14, Flinders Island 13, St Helens 13 as well. So as I said, you'll generally add on 2 or 4 degrees. So like looking at today, Hobart's on for 11, tomorrow they're on for 14, Launceston's on for 12, tomorrow on for 15. And we generally stay around those sort of mid-teens for the remainder of the week. We do see the minimum temperatures drop down a little bit, so there will be some patches of frost through the rest of the week in the morning, but it's not going to be really extensive, super, super icy cold frosts. You might see a couple of places drop below zero through some of the valleys, like the Fingal Valley and possibly through the Tamar Valley. But yeah, it's going to be a struggle to get widespread below zero temperatures coming this week.
1: Daniel, thanks for the update.
0: Cheers. Thank you, Beck.
1: That's Daniel Schoen-Simpson from the Bureau of Meteorology. Lisa, you've texted in. You say, hi, Beck. Tassie's black swans are apparently at particular risk of bird flu. As it gets closer to us, let's protect our swans by revoking permits to control them. Lisa, SOS, save our swans. Thanks for the text, Lisa. Now, you can also weigh in on anything we have on the program. The number is 0438 922 936.
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1: In the last decade or so, there seemed to be a boom in plant-based food alternatives, things like soy-based burgers and vegan cheese. But is Australia's appetite for these options now decreasing? Melina Bojevic is a lecturer in sustainability and environment studies at the University of Technology, and she's observed a decrease in plant-based options.
6: There appeared to be a rise in interest in plant-based eating from around the years of 2016 to 2019 in terms of there being kind of an explosion of plant-based eateries and offerings. And then we had COVID, and it seemed like interest in these foods and these types of eateries dissipated to an extent. But this, of course, intersects with a cost of living crisis as well. So there have been a number of non-plant-based eateries that have also closed down.
7: What are some of the reasons that you're seeing people, you know, moving away from the plant-based options?
6: So I would say there's a confluence of factors. It's not just one thing. Often people will say, oh, it's a cost of living crisis and it's much more expensive to eat plant-based or to eat vegan. I think another factor as well, being talked about like kind of culturally, the rise in conservative politics and kind of anecdotally on social media as well, the rise of tradwife culture and also the intersections of male identity, masculinity and meat, and also this reverence for eating traditional

0: internally or eating food that's natural. And some of this has been fueled by politics overseas, like MAGA, for example, this kind of conservative take around what it means to eat good food and what constitutes as good food. And so we see a rise in people turning to things like the carnivore diet or moving away from things like seed oils in favor of something more natural like beef tallow as a way to cook food or flavor food. And then another factor is also public health concerns around ultra-processed foods. And so plant-based meats have been a bit of a spectacle in this space in terms of their perceived health benefits. However, often it's the sodium content that's looked at as a kind of unhealthy aspect of plant-based alternatives to meat. But this is based on plant-based alternatives being a shelf-ready product, like ready to eat. And it's not fair to compare that to the salt content of, let's say, raw meat, which then is salted within a domestic environment. It's much harder to capture the data around how much salt people are adding to their beef or to their chicken when they cook it at home. But it's much easier to capture the data on the sodium content of prepared plant-based meats that are available. I think all of those factors coming together are really impacting the diversity of plant-based offerings.
1: Things like the rise of the manosphere, so to speak, can you link, that to, this decrease in plant-based food?
0: Yeah, I mean, there's been plenty of studies and observations around the ways in which, like, meat in particular is linked to masculine identities and how this is a form of, performing masculinity and strength. And also we have this kind of thing happening culturally at the moment called protein maxing. So you might notice even on supermarket shelves now, a lot of products now emphasize their protein content and how many grams of protein you can get in a cereal or a nut bar or even bread. You can now buy high protein bread. So we've got this kind of hyperfixation on protein. And of course, for many people, animal source proteins is the easiest way to get that. And people might not have as much understanding or nutritional literacy when it comes to these plant-based alternatives. And there's also been a lot of discourse over many years around soy in particular being a kind of emasculating food in a lot of ways because it's not like real meat that is, again, linked to these kind of identity politics.
1: So in, I guess, the grand scheme of things, this decrease has been relatively quick. Do you think it can reverse it?
0: From my observations and the research I've done over the years, I think there was a lot of momentum for plant-based meat as it was linked to the climate crisis. So an acknowledgement that reducing meat and dairy intake can have a real impact on environmental incomes and reduce an individual's environmental footprint, particularly in terms of the land use, water use and pollution that comes from intensive animal agriculture. I think because of the things I mentioned before, like COVID and concerns around public health and also the cost of living crisis, it might be the case that concerns for the climate crisis and our food choices might not be the most salient point that people think about when they make decisions at the supermarket or at a restaurant and cafe.
2: Milena Bojevic from the University of Technology speaking to Isabella Kelly.
3: Some invitations are just too good to refuse, like conversations in the kitchen with our most prominent politicians. Surprises are plenty.
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2: 23 minutes past 12. There's plenty of demand for faba beans in the state, but interest from farmers has waned over the years because yields haven't been all that flash. But with new genetics and an agronomy package, it's hoped new research will shine some light on improving the crop's potential. Larissa Smith spoke to Grace Evans from Southern Farming Systems about trials at Hagley.
6: There's a lot of different opportunities for faba beans, and that's part of what this project's about, is validating what farmers want to use them for. Obviously, the grain yields can be fairly spectacular in a Tassie environment, particularly with the water that we've got available and irrigation. But there's so many more opportunities in a cover crop or green manure and increasing nitrogen fixation in the soils. It depends on what the farmer wants to use them for.
7: But there is demand locally from grain buyers to have more Tasmanian faba beans.
6: Yeah, I know that Tas Stock Feeds is looking to purchase faba beans and Reardon Stock Feeds as well. There's a new dehulling plant being set up in Tasmania, and a lot of that will go towards the fish feed industry.
7: So you've started trying to validate a couple of different varieties and agronomy packages at your Hagley field site. Can you explain

0: explain how 2025 played out for you.
1: Our first lot of planting went in early to mid-May. We initially tried to put in a time of sowing last year, where the second time of sowing was going to go in June. Unfortunately, or fortunately, it rained and we weren't able to get onto the paddock, so that trial became just a bit smaller. It was ideal conditions for growing faba beans, which isn't always the case with trial work. We were looking to do a fungicide validation trial and we got no disease, so that wasn't helpful. Our sowing density work was really interesting in the potential yield curve that we've started to uncover, which we're going to further validate this year. And work out where the limits of that one are.
0: What were the nuances there?
1: We went with 10, 20, and 30 plants per square metre, so that's roughly 70, 145, and 215 kilos per hectare for the faba beans. Yeah, as the density increased, so did the yield and the gross margin, but there was a bit of a plateau between the 20 and 30 plants per square metre. So this year we're expanding on that and see if we can't find the limits of where upping the density ups the yield where it starts to decline again.
0: Do they like being spread out?
1: So in a canola, for example, the lower the density, the more a canola plant will branch out and expand into the space that it's got, which will compensate for the yield. Faba beans won't do that. What we found was that the branching was fairly set for the plants, and if you upped the number of plants in a certain area, it'd still branch at the same rate. So you'd increase your plants, increase your branching, increase your yield.
0: Increase your profit margin.
1: Increase your profit margin. So what we're looking at this year is really pushing that to see if it gets to the point where the canopy falls over, gets disease, where it starts to be limited.
0: When were they harvested?
1: Harvested in late February and early March. We had to wait for a while for the beans to finish off, and then when they did, we had to wait for a bit longer to desiccate some wire weed to be able to get in there. One of the assessments that we did, which was in our reports, is looking at pod height to the first node, and how the density affected how much harvest room is underneath that first pod, whether you're going to miss out on any yield or whether you're missing out on too much yield. So that's an interesting point in there. There was a little bit of rain that slowed us up, but it probably wasn't the thing that slowed us up.
0: You also looked at how much nitrogen uptake you can gain by growing a faba bean crop. What were the results there?
1: I wouldn't so much put it as a result. It was very much a single testing area. There's no replication, and it's very much only indicative. There's my disclaimer. But what we tested was we tested an area in the faba beans and an area in a local wheat trial very nearby. Very similar starting soil nitrogen. We looked at the yield potential for both trials and whether they achieved that. And then we looked at how much nitrogen was removed from the system through the grain based on their protein, where the wheat took nitrogen out of the system and you started this year lower in nitrogen than you did last year. The same thing happened in the faba beans, but by a much smaller margin, and you also removed a lot more nitrogen through the grain in the beans than you did the wheat. So they haven't increased the nitrogen in the soil, but they have maintained it very well. That's also the immediate results. Studies have shown that only 60% of nitrogen fixation is available in the following year. So we're looking to do further soil testing later this year and early next year to see what can happen long term.
2: Grace Evans is a senior research and extension officer with Southern Farming Systems. That chat was with Larissa Smith. We're going to stay with faba beans, but first we're going to get the news headlines. It's 28 minutes past 12. Matt Kurd's here with me. Hi, Mac.
3: Good afternoon, Beck. US President Donald Trump is accusing Iran of continuously breaking any deal the two sides reach. Mr. Trump says the US will impose a 20% charge on cargo ships transiting the Strait of Hormuz as part of a new naval blockade. Tehran has announced it has closed the strait amid escalating strikes across the Middle East. Speaking at the White House, Mr. Trump says the US will continue hitting Iran very hard. Around 5.5 million illegal cigarettes have been seized in Tasmania in the past year, five times more than the year before. Tasmania Police and the state's health department last year signed an agreement to formalise enforcement of illegal tobacco. The government says this has led to an increase in enforcement actions. Along with 5.5 million cigarettes, 2,500 kilos of loose tobacco were seized, a 300% increase on the year before. Nearly 30,000

0: 1,000 vapes were taken, three times more than last year. 196 infringement notices were also handed out, totaling $185,000 in fines. And the unexpected death of Wynyard man and former AFL player Paul Atkins is continuing to send shockwaves through Tasmania's northwest. Mr. Atkins died on Saturday night at the age of 57 after he was hit by a car. Independent MP and friend Craig Garland says Mr. Atkins was one of the region's legends who will be dearly missed. Back to you, Beck.
1: Thanks, Mac.
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3: 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They're lovely, they're handsome brutes. 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
1: Staying with faba beans, two new varieties have been released, and disease resistance and export growing opportunities are the key focus for the breeders. Developed through the National Faba Bean Breeding Program, FBA Coorong and FBA Barmer will expand options for growers. Adelaide University faba bean breeder Sam Catt says they have been extensively tested in the field that has led to this release.
5: These two have actually been in the program for a while. They were first put into NVT trials or national variety trials about 7 years ago under a previous breeder, and they've been evaluated for that 7 years and are now at the stage where they can be released.
6: So they're now available for farmers to use?
5: Yeah, this year they're being multiplied by seed partners that work with SeedNet in their program, and then next year it'll be more widely available to the public.
6: Tell us about these new varieties and what stands out with them.
5: Sure, we've got two varieties, FBA Barmer and FBA Coorong. FBA Barmer is a new herbicide tolerant resistant bean. It's got the same trait as PBA Bendock, so that's a group 2 or imidazolinone tolerant variety, so it carries that same trait but with a big improvement on yield and disease resistance, as well as its standability, harvestability, and just a much broader adaptation generally. FBA Coorong is a conventional variety, a replacement for Marn, Samira and Amberley. It really crosses all of those environments. It's suited to the lower rainfall, medium rainfall, higher rainfall. It's got such broad adaptability and, again, improved disease resistance and standability, harvestability.
6: With the work that's been done the last sort of 7 years with trials with these two new varieties, what has really stood out to you as a breeder?
5: Yeah, both as I look through the data, and we've got our own breeding data as well as the NVT data, which is now available to the public. They can head on NVT online anytime and check that data. They consistently sit at the top, so 1 and 2 for almost all the trials we put them in, and it's the yield stability, particularly of Coorong, that is able to yield well and better than other varieties in almost every situation we stick it in. So I put that down to its earlier flowering, but as well it's a bit later on the maturity it holds on, so it's able to make the most of good finishes. And for Barmer, it sits there just under Coorong in most situations, but just such a step above Bendock, which is that earlier imi-tolerant variety.
6: What are they like for resistance to diseases with faba beans?
5: Yep, Coorong has got a really good package. It's MRMS to Ascocarda blight, which is similar to PBA Samira, but it's also got that MRMS rating to chocolate spot, which is equivalent to PBA Amberley, and that's the best rating that we've achieved so far with chocolate spot, so that's encouraging. FBA Barmer, that Ascocarda blight is moderately resistant, so that's equivalent to the best that's out there right now, and it's moderately susceptible to chocolate spot. So a bit down on that Coorong and Amberley, but still a step above Bendock, which is susceptible.
6: Will most states look at using these varieties of growing faba beans?
5: Yeah, look, these are suited specifically to the southern growing regions of Australia, so Western Australia, South Australia, Victoria and southern New South Wales. So yeah, and I expect they'd be grown right across all of those states.
6: And will both these varieties, a majority of it, go overseas? Are these for mainly export?
5: Yeah, the seed quality is certainly of the standard to be exported to the Middle East and Asia in those main markets that we have. Yeah.
6: Will this increase the number of faba beans that are being produced to export overseas?
5: Yeah, we would expect the increased productivity from these varieties to increase seed and exports available. We're just excited to get these varieties in the hands of growers and see the increased production that they bring.
6: Sam, just finally, the names of varieties. When it comes to that, as a breeder, do you get to choose the name, or where do these names come from when a new variety comes out, such as Barmer and Coorong?
5: Yeah, for these and for the faba bean breeding program here at the university, a previous breeder, Jeff Paul, had started naming them after waterways. I felt that I do get the call on what I get to call them. It gets checked by GRDC, who are they invest also in the breeding program and co-own these varieties, and their other research partners. So I put it out a little bit to everyone, but in the end, yeah, I get a bit of a call on that. But I didn't want to change too much. I thought the waterways was a good theme, and yeah, it was an opportunity to pick a couple. And Coorong there, you've got a local waterway that people will be very familiar with, and Barmer is actually an area on the Murray in kind of central north Victoria and on the border of New South Wales there.
1: Adelaide University faba bean breeder Sam Catt speaking with Brooke Neindorf. When seasonal conditions are poor, many farmers put their animals in yards and provide feed, which helps maintain ground cover in the paddocks and prevents erosion. But for sheep producers, the cost and prospect of lambing in these small pens has been a deterrent. Charles Sturt University researcher Susan Robertson, who's based in Wagga Wagga, told Emily Doak a pilot project has been looking at costs and the survival rates of lambs.
7: So what people are particularly worried about would be mismothering, okay? And that's absolutely a risk. So it's really about how can we manage those ewes in confinement or lambing in confinement to reduce those risks.
8: I suppose mismothering can also be a risk in a paddock system if you're hand feeding or supplementary feeding in the paddock as well, though.
7: Absolutely. So we know for a fact that, you know, and farmers will have seen this themselves, that if you've got a big paddock and you're feeding ewes, the ewes all run up to the feed cart. They frequently leave their lambs behind, and then, you know, they don't always mother up. So just because you're lambing in a paddock doesn't mean that it's going to be a perfect lambing situation. I mean, we know that the lamb survival rates during droughts are reduced, and mismothering is one of those issues. Nutrition is the other one. The key is to make sure that ewe has sufficient energy to maintain her energy requirements, and, you know, ideally not lose any condition over the lambing period.
8: So your pilot study, which is looking at those two production systems, I suppose lambing in the paddock or lambing in a confinement system, what did you learn in terms of the survival of lambs in those systems?
7: The single-bearing ewes, these lamb survival in the pen and the paddock was similar. Okay, it was over 90% in both. I mean, and if you put that in context, that 10% is the national mortality rate of single lambs, you know, it did well. And also remember that the context of this trial was that we had perfect paddock lambing conditions, okay? So pretty near perfect weather apart from a couple of rainfall events, which, you know, well, nothing you can do about that. But also there was green feed. So we weren't supplementary feeding the ewes in the paddock. So the context of these results are basically that, you know, the survival of single-born lambs can be similar under both a pen and a paddock situation, okay? And it might actually be better in confinement, all things going well, than compared to if you were lambing and hand feeding out in a paddock situation.
9: Dr. Susan Robertson from Charles Sturt University. Nutrition is one of the key issues when it comes to containment or confinement feeding. Cootamundra-based livestock consultant Jim Meckiff says hay can be an expensive input and many people might be putting in too much roughage.
10: We save a lot of energy by containment feeding, so by not having the sheep wandering the paddocks. We're also saving our pasture resources. What becomes problematic, I guess, in the containment feeding situation is we can deliver the grain very quickly and very effectively. It's the roughage component. It's the time it takes you to get that straws, bales delivered to the pens. There's a lot of wastage in it, so the sheep will actually selectively pick out what they want. A lot of people aren't feed testing. They don't recognise the value of that roughage. The trials this year, we've tried to reduce the roughage component from 40% ad lib, sort of, which we saw a lot of happening, and we wind it back to just what they require at 20%.

0: percent, and the results sort of suggest that there is no difference during that early pregnancy joining dry stage.
1: What sort of learnings have we seen in terms of, you know, that ration and what to consider, I suppose, about getting good bang for your buck in this?
0: Big part of the drought management is to, you know, conserve the funds, conserve the feed for when you really need it, and minimise the expenses. So by delivering a roughage just as it's required, valuing any megajoules of energy in that roughage, we can certainly stretch our budget as the drought progresses.
2: Yerringilly mixed farmer James Brady's been using containment feeding during dry times over the
0: 20%, and the results sort of suggest that there is no difference during that early pregnancy joining dry stage.
1: What sort of learnings have we seen in terms of, you know, that ration and what to consider, I suppose, about getting good bang for your buck in this?
0: Big part of the drought management is to, you know, conserve the funds, conserve the feed for when you really need it, and minimise the expenses.

0: past 20 years.
1: Most important is try and look after your ground cover. You spend a lot of money or investment in pastures that can last 4 to 5 to 8 years of lucerne, and we want to protect those. So if we destock them early enough and lock the ewes up in confinement, it's only costing us about $2 or $3 a week to feed them.
2: How do you feed out in those pens? Is it tractor or ute? What sort of a feeding system do you usually run?
1: Our preferred method is just a Bromar feed trailer behind our ute and a skip pen method, where there's always an empty pen in the design. You feed that pen and then you open the gates and the ewes run or walk through. Then you drive into the next pen, which is then empty, and just keep going down the laneway.
2: And any sort of tips, I suppose, that you'd have from your experience for people who, you know, might not have done it before?
1: I don't think you can lock your ewes up early enough, to be honest, so don't procrastinate. You need to try and maintain your quality feed or legumes for your lambs to continue to flourish on. Don't procrastinate and lock your ewes up earlier than you think you would have to.
0: While there's been some good rain in parts of the state, some producers are still experiencing a tough winter and looking to options for containment feeding.
3: Richard Turner, we're just east of Cooma there, Merino, crossbred ewes and a handful of cattle. Personally had a great January, February, March, but then just stopped raining, so it's very dry. Although it's been very mild, so we've had a little bit of green feed growing over the last sort of 6 or 8 weeks, but we're coming into probably a pretty tough winter again, I think.
2: And in terms of something like confinement feeding, is that something you make use of in your enterprise at the moment?
3: Yeah, we do. Typically, we'll use it in drought times. So I was very interested in information there about confinement joining and confinement lambing.
2: Would anything that you've heard today perhaps change your thinking on what you might be looking at doing over this winter in terms of managing your sheep?
3: Oh, we might consider possibly lambing down some single scanned ewes, possibly. Coming out of winter and next joining, we might really seriously consider joining in drought lots. Yeah.
4: I'm Claire McWilliam. I'm from near Griffith, and we're mixed farming. With challenging times with climate and feed availability, it's something that we've included in our farming system and it's been really beneficial.
2: So are you using it to sort of like grain finish your lambs, or is it just sort of getting your lambs to a stage where they can go out onto your fresh pastures, or, you know, your clover's recovered and they're ready to sort of go? How's it working for you?
4: Yeah, so at first it was just to hit that feed gap where we just didn't have the growth in the time of season with the seasonality, but now we've actually turned it, we're more focusing on grain finishing, and that's really important.
2: Has that been sort of driven in part because of the prices that we're seeing in the sale yards for well-finished lambs?
4: Yeah, absolutely. We've been able to take advantage of that, but also being able to bring our lambs up to a much higher weight than what we would traditionally do in a much shorter amount of time.
5: Claire McWilliam from Griffith sending that report from Emily Doak.
6: Are there any winners in the cost of living crisis? What's causing the algal bloom?
7: Questions. They've never been more important. So the one thing we'll never question is our duty to keep asking. ABC News. Keep asking.
8: From 936 ABC Radio Hobart and ABC Northern Tasmania, you're with Beck Grinham.
5: Taken at just 39, the late Vaughan Dell was highly regarded for his curiosity and a desire to learn and excel, which is said to be reflected in his wines and vineyard. In his honour, a $10,000 scholarship has been established to build on his legacy and elevate Tasmanian wine. It gives the state's wine professionals the chance to do study-based travel and find out more on topics that will deepen their knowledge and also benefit the wider sector. The inaugural winner is Georgie Jacobs. She's the vineyard manager at Toll Puddle Vineyard.
9: It feels really, really exciting. I'm honestly very humbled. It's a pretty incredible scholarship, and Wine Tasmania has done such a fantastic job supporting young professionals in the industry and encouraging that learning exchange with other regions. So I feel very honoured to be the recipient and to represent Wine Tasmania.
5: Now, you're going to be going to the US. Where specifically and why?
9: Yeah, so the US really has become the epicenter for specifically regenerative viticulture. There's a really dense concentration of vineyards that are certified regenerative organic, and they're a very progressive, very innovative area. And there's a huge group of regions that have really diverse

0: growing conditions quite similar to Tasmania. So I'll be landing in Los Angeles, and the idea is to road trip up the West Coast through the wine growing regions along there. So starting sort of in Santa Barbara through Paso Robles, up through the northern parts of California and into Oregon. So there's some really, really incredible vineyards over there, and a lot of people growing Pinot Noir and Chardonnay in cool climate conditions, very similar to what we experienced in the southern and northern parts of Tasmania. And importantly, they can be quite dry climates. They're using irrigation to farm. So in terms of regenerative agriculture, the irrigation required for vineyards can often be, a limiting factor in terms of what we're able to do in the vineyard. So to be able to learn from those producers in terms of how they're managing that and building the water holding capacity in their soils, that's going to be a big part of what I'm trying to learn from them.
1: What specifically do you hope to get out of it that they're doing well over there?
0: The biggest thing I'm hoping to get out of is really just knowledge sharing and learning from other people's successes and also failures. I think, the things we learn by trying and implementing and sometimes failing in these new approaches is the most critical thing. So I've been lucky to work for some pretty incredible people over the years who've taught me a range of great things. And I think to be able to travel to places where they're really putting a lot of this stuff into practice would be really critical. So just to be able to walk the vineyards, have a talk to the growers, understand the very small ways that they're trying to implement regenerative agriculture and bring some of those ideas back. So often it can just be as simple as a specific type of tool that they've either built or manipulated to work their vineyards and bring back some of that inspiration for how we can implement it here in Tassie.
1: Why are you so passionate about regenerative viticulture?
0: Great question. I've been in the wine industry, for about 13 years now, and I love what we can do in the wine industry. I love how much it can draw people into agriculture, and there's, wine is such a beautiful thing in order to really, to see that seasonal expression. And I think it allows people to see the effect of soil and climate, and we can really picture these wines as that come of place. But I do think that it's a real luxury that we can farm really beautiful land and in very, sensitive natural areas for something that, is a luxury product. Wine is not a necessity of life, but it's something that can bring great pleasure and joy, and it's a great source of creativity for people. So I think as viticulturalists, winemakers, we have a responsibility to our landscapes to leave them in better condition than we found them, and to build that soil health and to give back to our environment. So if we can improve the health of our entire farms and restore, native landscapes surrounding the regions, I think that we have a duty and an ethical responsibility for that. And also, I just find it's a really interesting way to think about farming. Instead of having an approach which is about, trying to kill weeds and suppress things that are naturally happening in the environment, we're trying to work with the environment, and it's a much more interesting way to come to work every day, thinking about what we're trying to grow rather than what we're trying to destroy.
1: Just how big is regenerative viticulture in Tasmania at the moment?
0: I would say it's certainly a growing interest for a lot of people. There's a few regions, a few wineries and vineyards that are starting to look down the certified approach. I know Derwent Estate have just become certified, and it's something that there's a lot of people I think you'd find are practicing small ways to implement these strategies. And so I think it is building, it is growing. And I think importantly, the more people can, I think a lot of these practices should be approachable and they should be scalable. So even if you're a really large farm just doing one or two things to build that soil health, it's much more practical for some people just to achieve those little things than try to achieve, massive farm change and go after these certifications. So really what I'm hoping to achieve with this travel is to bring back some practical, approachable ways for people to start to implement these practices.
1: So do you see at the other end when you return to Tassie having, perhaps some workshops or some other community engagement within the wine industry to be able to pass on those learnings?
0: Yeah, I hope so. I think One Tasmania would like to organise some presentations at maybe through the field days or some of the other workshops that happen through the technical committee. And those who know me in the industry, and for those who don't, more than happy to answer any questions. If anyone, wants to give me a call or pop into Tolpuddle Vineyard and have a chat about what we're doing here and how we can get people involved in any of that.
1: Lastly, what do you think Vaughan's legacy within Tasmania's wine industry is?
0: Vaughan, unfortunately, I never got to meet Vaughan, but I've gotten to know his partner, Linda, and I'm aware of his legacy through his wines, which I've enjoyed for many years. Vaughan was known for being an incredibly curious and hardworking person, and somebody who would never sit still and just do what was standard. Vaughan really liked to push the boundaries and constantly and learn and challenge those standard ways of thinking. And I think his legacy, and you can see them in his wines and the way Linda's carried on the vineyard at St. Apius, it's an incredible incredible project that is really trying to push Tasmanian viticulture to fantastic new heights. And I think that's his legacy is, yeah, really, really pushing outside the box where a few other people wanted to go. And I'm very, very honoured to be able to hopefully

0: bring back some more knowledge to Tassie as he did.
1: That's Georgie Jacobs from Tall Paddle Vineyard, and she's heading off to the US on the Vaughan Dell Scholarship. Have you ever wondered what gives whiskey its unique, strong taste? A new study comparing 8 whiskies from different continents considers how climate affects chemistry, maturation, and taste. Lorraine Estate Distilling is a family-owned and operated whiskey business in Ouse, in Tasmania's Central Highlands, and its whiskey, made using only its own malted barley, is involved in the study. Reporter Rani Fletcher chatted to Joe Dinsmore, Lorraine's head distiller.
2: It's a global study. It's really looking to outline and search a little bit deeper onto how dramatically different climates globally how it shapes the maturation, the overall chemistry, as well as the taste of whiskies that are matured around the world.
3: And what does it mean to you to be chosen to be part of this?
2: For Lorraine to be chosen for it is quite ideal. I mean, we grow our own barley. Everything's produced here on site in the Central Highlands of Tasmania. And I mean, we know that we have quite a volatile, I suppose, microclimate. So as I'm speaking to you now, it's -3 in the distillery. And in summer, we can expect sort of 40 degree days. So we have quite a big swing. So I think given our unique position in being able to do everything ourselves means that we can have a broader level of control on producing things that are so particular to our area, instead of buying in malt from different regions, for example.
3: For people that haven't tried your whiskey before, can you describe what it tastes like? What would you say makes it particularly unique?
2: Our whiskey, compared to like most other Australian whiskies, I would say we're a little bit more light in style, a little bit more delicate in our flavor. I like to sort of compare it to like in Australian wines. You know, Australia is very famous for Shirazes and, you know, those big sort of brash reds, whereas our whiskey is a little bit more like a Pinot Noir in style. So lighter, a little bit more subtle.
3: You mentioned earlier climate. What about Tasmania's climate is so different to, you know, the other 7 whiskies that have been chosen to be part of this study? Why is this particular climate so unique?
2: We know that Tasmania's climate is different to WA's, for example. So it'll be so interesting to see just how drastic or even how similar some of these global climates are when it compares to Tasmania. And, you know, as Tasmanians, we know that our climate is temperamental at the best of times, but lovely, fresh, clean air coming in off the roaring 40s. Yeah. And then also, you know, with our humidity levels and UV index and everything like that, it's just going to be really, really fascinating to see how different or similar we are compared to the rest of the world.
3: What was the process like of kind of developing your whiskey? Was this a particular whiskey that you'd been perfecting for some time before it was selected?
2: The whiskey itself has been made using 100% of our own malted barley. Like I said before, everything's done out here. Everything's been matured here. And then we've been maturing this one in some special casks for Daniel and for this series. Something that I'm not quite allowed to talk about just at this stage, but more info will be coming out. So
3: what's next for you guys? I mean, while this study's underway and you're waiting to see the results, what's next?
2: Well, we got to bottle it all. So that's the big job next. So in the coming months, we'll be getting all of the whiskey into bottles, and then they'll be being sent back to the UK, where it will then be distributed to the lucky customers that get one of the few bottles that are available.
3: In terms of the people that are buying whiskey, the demographics, have you noticed any changes or patterns in the demographics that are purchasing your whiskey?
2: Yeah, certainly. I mean, I've been in the industry for over 15 years now. And I mean, going to, you know, trade event shows and things like that back then,

0: It was very homogenized sort of shade of tweed and older white males, that sort of thing. But now you go and it's so cool to see. Like, it's, people from men, women. It's a great mix of people. I think because there's so much more variation in the whiskeys that are being put out now, like flavor profiles, things are a little bit more exciting. It's really driving a little bit more interest in this marketplace. It's fascinating to see just how much it's shifted. It's also encouraging to see that it's still growing and people are still interested, even though Australia's sort of dealing with some of the highest excise taxes in the world.
1: That's Joe Dinsmore, head distiller at the Laurentian Estate Distillery, there talking to reporter Ronnie Fletcher. Using hemp to build houses has been in the news after Hollywood star Zac Efron revealed he was using hemp in his Byron Bay home. The Victorian Hemp Association says industrial hemp is increasingly being used for building materials, packaging, and textiles in Australia. But president of the association, David Bryan, says the demand for China is also growing.
2: The main way at the moment that hemp's used as a building material is for the external walls. So we mix up the woody core of the hemp plant with a lime-based binder, and it's placed in formwork set either side of the frame, and it's done a little bit like rammed earth, but without the ramming. So your whole external wall is a hemp and lime wall, really. So it sort of sets hard, and it's a fantastic insulator, because what makes it a good insulator is the hemp stalk is full of tiny little air pockets. And those air pockets is what makes it such a good insulator. So, and then the other bonus is the lime part of it makes it fire resistant. So it's not going to burn. It's flame zone rated, which is the highest bell rating that you can get. And then that also does have a lime render on it, which is another level of protection as well.
3: How common is it to see it used in buildings at the moment?
2: It's increasing in popularity. A lot more people are just saying that this should be more of a common thing, and we're working towards making it more available. It's a little bit more labour intensive at the moment, but we're working on some hemp panels which would act as a cladding that would be easier to sort of fit into your volume builder market, where I just want it done quickly and want it rendered quickly, so you don't have to wait for the hemp and lime to cure. So we're working on products and like that at the moment. There's also some companies that are working on blocks, and one company in Dandenong made some hemp blocks for Zac Efron's house in Byron Bay. So
3: Yeah, so hemp as a building material has been in the news recently with American actor Zac Efron building a house here in Australia using hemp as one of those materials. Have you had a lot of interest in Zac Efron's house?
2: It's hard to say whether having his name associated has added to the interest. It's certainly added to the publicity. We get a fairly steady stream of interest coming in all the time, but it's great for publicity. And he's also doing a documentary based around the building of the house, and that'll certainly give a lot more publicity to the whole industry.
1: That's David Bryan, president of the Victorian Hemp Association, speaking to Annie Brown. At 30 seconds to 1 o'clock. Coming up next, we're going to have Afternoons with Stephen White's in the hot chair today. That's the show for today, the Tasmanian Country Hour. Larissa Smith will be in the chair tomorrow from midday.
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0: 16 News. The US military says it's completed its latest wave of strikes on Iran. William Howard Evans reports.
1: The attacks were launched hours after President Donald Trump said Washington is reinstating a blockade on Iran in the Strait of Hormuz, and Tehran announced it has closed the vital oil shipping channel. Separately, Mr. Trump has suggested the US will charge other ships for safe passage through the strait, upending hundreds of years of American policy supporting freedom of navigation around the globe. Iran has responded to the threats by targeting Bahrain and two tankers associated with the United Arab Emirates that were travelling through the strait, killing one mariner and wounding eight others.
0: Ukraine says Russia has launched a fresh round of ballistic missile strikes on the capital, Kyiv, sending residents into air raid shelters. Ukrainian forces have been struggling to shoot down Russian ballistic missiles due to a lack of US-made Patriot interceptors. Ukraine and its Western allies, including Britain, France and Germany, have agreed to set up an integrated coalition against ballistic missiles. French President Emmanuel Macron has outlined the commitment.
2: We agreed with President Zelensky a roadmap between our two countries, implementing the bilateral cooperation measures agreed upon in principle last November. This covers air defense to complement the systems and missiles due for delivery in the coming weeks.
0: Jewish university staff and students have told the Royal Commission on Anti-Semitism and Social Cohesion that attending cultural events on campus can leave them feeling vulnerable. Georgia Lenton-Williams reports.
3: Professor Dennis Altman from La Trobe University told the commission he wants to see greater efforts to build bridges between Jewish and Palestinian communities in Australia. Jeremy Suss from the Australasian Union of Jewish Students told the commission his organisation has established a database of anti-Semitic incidents because students don't trust their universities to deal with these issues appropriately. Mr. Suss also described a sense of vulnerability that Jewish students feel when they attend cultural events at university with no visible security presence. The Commission will continue examining universities this week.
0: Tasmania Police has warned the public that buying cheap illegal tobacco products is helping fund organised crime in Australia. Nearly 5.5 million illegal cigarettes and 30,000 illegal e-cigarettes have been seized in Tasmania over the past 12 months. Six tobacco control officers have been employed during that time to monitor trade, confiscate illegal goods and issue infringements as part of a larger crackdown. Detective Inspector Troy Morrisby says the sale of illegal cigarettes is helping fund activities like the purchase of illicit drugs and firearms which fuel violence.
4: There's a clear connection and nexus that sits between the illicit tobacco trade in Australia and organised crime. It can be convenient for people to want to justify the purchase of cheap tobacco, but the fact is that they are funding organised crime activities.
0: A road in Tasmania's Central Plateau region has been shut after seven vehicles became bogged in snow and ice. Haulage Road near Briona at Great Lake is currently closed. The Bureau of Meteorology has issued a road weather alert for dangerous driving conditions due to snow-covered roads. Snow is falling above 600 metres, with only four-wheel drives recommended in the area. A northwest Tasmanian man who played in the AFL has been remembered by his twin brother as an inspiration for his own footballing career. 57-year-old Paul Atkins died on Saturday night after being hit by a car in Moore Street, Wynyard, while walking home after a night socialising with footballing friends. He has been remembered by many in the football community as a great friend, a storyteller and a keen sportsman. Twin brother Simon says it was Paul who encouraged him to travel to the mainland for a footballing opportunity.
5: He loved it and he said, we've got to go, you know. And I've got to thank him for my career that people don't know that he went by himself and twisted my arm. And in the end, I begrudgingly said, well, I'll just go and have a look at it. And that's how my career started.
0: To the weather, and there's a gale warning for the far northwest and central north coasts, a strong wind warning for the remaining coastal waters. There's a road weather alert for snow-covered roads above 600 metres in the Central Plateau area. In Hobart right now, it's 11 degrees, that's one above average. Launceston is 12 degrees. ABC News.
6: Hello, nice to be with you. I'm Andy Park and this is The World Today, coming to you from Gadigal Land in Sydney. This Tuesday, thousands

0: Of young Aussie men snared in online sexual extortion at catastrophic levels, prompting warnings. And the search for Peter Falconio, an outback murder mystery which, 25 years on, continues to linger, especially at the front bar of one famous NT watering hole.
1: One in every second person that comes up here brings up the case and would like to know a little bit more. They have their own ideas. The people just want to know who had done it.
0: Campus life remains under the spotlight at the Royal Commission into Anti-Semitism and Social Cohesion. Today, it's the experience of Jewish academics. Some have detailed intimidation and harassment and some frightening encounters with masked protesters at their university workplaces. As the universities themselves prepare to front the inquiry this week, they're being forced to implement new standards of practice under a plan outlined by the federal government this week, a plan which has also drawn criticism. Here's Bridget Fitzgerald.
2: It was a scene he never expected to be confronted with. When Professor Stephen Prower arrived at work on the 9th of October 2024, he came face to face with more than a dozen intruders, most wearing masks.
3: I don't know what their intentions were, but when a Jewish person with some experience of what happens in Israel sees a masked person, you can only see their eyes. The rest of them are covered with a keffiyeh. This is a classic terrorist pose, if you like, very familiar to most people. For the benefit of those who've never experienced that, it's a little bit like being in a bank and someone walking in with a balaclava over their head. Although they might be there to make a withdrawal, I think most people would be alarmed. And this was only 1 year after the atrocities in Israel, and so I was very perturbed. I had no idea at that stage if it was a protest, if it was a terrorist attack.
2: The group of pro-Palestinian protesters occupied his office that day to accuse him of supporting a genocide in Gaza. As a physics professor at the University of Melbourne, Stephen Prower leads a joint PhD program, which is part of a partnership with the Hebrew University of Jerusalem. In evidence before the Royal Commission today, he says it was that role, as well as his visibility as a Jewish staff member and comments he made during a pro-Israel rally that he believes made him a target.
3: I think that if people see that they could do this to me in order to try to chill people's enthusiasm for collaboration with people that they don't agree with, then it can happen to anybody.
2: Stephen Prower says his research is not in any way related to military work. He says following the incident where protesters targeted his office, he was the subject of a death threat that had been graffitied on the university campus. He says campus security knew about the graffiti and removed it, but no one connected to the university alerted him. He only learned about it later when he was told by police.
3: I just was flabbergasted that the university could ignore a threat like that and remove it and not tell me about it. But I was deeply disappointed with the university.
2: At the time of the protests against Professor Prower, then Vice-Chancellor of the University of Melbourne, Duncan Maskell, condemned the students' actions, stating he was shocked and appalled by the behaviour. The university's interim Vice-Chancellor, Glyn Davis, will appear before the commission on Wednesday. In a plan announced by the federal government this week, Australian universities will be required to adhere to new enforceable standards to address discrimination, including anti-Semitism. Vicky Thompson is the chief executive of the Group of Eight, which represents Australia's largest universities.
4: There's two issues here. There are the governance standards, which the government is introducing, and then there's the requirement for universities to have a definition of racism, and sitting under that, a definition of anti-Semitism, Islamophobia and racism directed towards First Nations people.
2: Vicky Thompson says the Royal Commission has highlighted serious issues with university processes.
4: There's clearly an issue in public confidence in our institutions, and that is not acceptable from our perspective, and we need to do better. And that's why we are trying to do better as we can working with government and also our own institutions putting in place different measures.
2: In a statement, a collection of Muslim organisations have said creating definitions around anti-Semitism, Islamophobia and racism against First Nations peoples will mean communities not represented by these specific groups will get left behind. The coalition is calling for the establishment of a dehumanisation framework, a single standard to deal with complaints relating to racism and discrimination.
0: Bridget Fitzgerald there. Thousands of Australians, mainly young men, are being snared in online sexual extortion rackets known as sextortion. It's when victims are manipulated into sharing nude or sexual photos privately, but are then threatened with the wider publication of those images to family or bosses if they don't pay a ransom. The problem has become so bad, so rapidly, the East Safety Commissioner says sexual extortion in boys and young men has reached catastrophic proportions, and yet experts argue it could be much, much worse than reported. Here's Kimberly Price.
5: More than 2,200 complaints of sextortion were made to the nation's online safety watchdog between July and December last year. Of those, young men aged 18 to 24 made up more than a third of complaints, and teenagers are increasingly being targeted.
6: There's not a school in the world that I have spoken in that has not got victims of sextortion. That's how widespread this is.
5: Susan McLean is a cyber safety expert.
6: I would put the number much higher because it is a very underreported crime. It is the number one crime type affecting teen boys in Australia at the moment.
5: Sextortion is essentially blackmail, where a person threatens to share an intimate image of a victim unless they give in to their demands. Susan McLean says criminals often follow the same script when targeting their victims, starting with a message or friend request on social media.
6: Then I'll start to chat, and then the chat will be sexy, flirty, very normal in inverted commas teenage chat. Mostly, the offending account will send a nude photo. Hey, do you like the look of this? And then they're convinced to send one back, so they do. And then within 3 minutes, if you don't pay, I will ruin your life.
5: Ben Vassalo is the CEO of The Man Cave, a mental health charity for boys and young men. He's wary of the long-term impact sextortion could raise.
7: What I'm concerned about is not just the obvious immediate effects around mental health and suicide, but also the feeling of shame. How's that going to show up longer term, particularly for young men and teenage boys when it comes to sexual shame? How's that going to show up for them long term in future relationships, particularly intimate partner relationships?
8: Sexual extortion is reached catastrophic proportions, I'd say.
5: Julie Inman-Grant is the eSafety Commissioner. She says Victoria's coroner has linked 17 suicides to sextortion.
8: There's a manifesto that shows these organized criminals how to, you know, put high-pressure tactics on to isolate the young people and to panic them to get them to pay. It's a horrendous crime that, you know, in the worst case scenario, leads to extreme mental distress and sometimes suicide.
5: The eSafety Commission says they have a 98% success rate in removing intimate content when it's reported, but warned offenders are getting more sophisticated.
8: They're using generative AI to create very attractive personas. They're using face swapping technologies, which are very convincing, and voice cloning technologies.
5: Julian Grant says there are serious gaps in how tech companies are tackling sextortion.
9: 5 years ago, I sent intelligence reports to companies like Snap and Instagram saying, hey, we can see that these criminals are literally colonizing your platforms. They don't have appropriate reporting pathways. They're just not hardening the platforms enough. They're making children very vulnerable, and it's all about maintaining profit.
5: Communications Minister Annika Wells is warning social media companies to do more to reduce harm online.
10: They have the tools, they have the resources, and yet they are choosing not to use them with full effect. My message for big tech is this. There are no excuses here. Big tech is required under Australian law to protect Australians online from illegal material or face fines of up to $54.6 million.
5: Cyber expert Susan McLean says it's important for parents to have open conversations with their children about sextortion and for victims not to send money.
6: Take screenshots, anything that's identifying the screen name of the account, bank details that you might have had to pay the money in, and then report to the platform what has happened and block the user. The minute you block them, you are useless to them.
5: Susan McLean urges people to report sextortion to police and the Australian Centre to Counter Child Exploitation.
0: Kimberly Price and Alexandra Humphreys there. And if you or anyone you know needs help, you can call Lifeline on 13 11 14. I'm Andy Park. 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Just search for The World Today. Overseas, and the US has launched fresh missile attacks on Iran and reinstated its naval blockade of the Strait of Hormuz as the war in the Middle East appears to be ramping up once again. Donald Trump is vowing to seize control of the vital shipping route, and in a new turn, he's saying other countries should pay the US for securing safe passage. It comes as global oil prices experience the biggest single-day spike since 2020. Here's Nick Grimm.
11: How long do you expect this to take, and what's the legal basis?
12: Take what? Take what?
11: The war.
12: Well, I think it's going very fast. We've demolished their military.
13: Events are gathering pace, and Donald Trump wants Iran to know if it thinks it can implement a loathsome plot to blackmail the global community, then two can play it at that game.
12: We are just going forward. We're attacking them tonight. We're taking out all of their capability for anything having to do with the Strait, with the Hormuz Strait. And I think in the end, we will end up discontrolling the whole thing.
13: And that, the president says, could see the US imposing its own tolls on shipping traversing the waterway, calling himself the guardian angel of the Strait.
12: They are crazy. And we're not going to put it up. Yeah, I want to be reimbursed because we're protecting a very rich portion of the world. We're spending money. And so what we've done is we are going to be reimbursed for protection. We're protecting by the countries that we're helping.
13: Donald Trump has floated charging shipping an amount equal to 20% of cargoes carried through the Strait in exchange for keeping it open, as it was prior to the United States and Israel launching their war on Iran back in February. Back then, the Strait was regarded as international waters free for all to use. That fact not lost on the Iranian regime. Its foreign ministry spokesman Ismail Baghaei saying, "You can plainly see that over these past 4 months, our region has been plunged into such insecurity and turmoil because of the American military presence." The new tensions have seen oil prices rise, though they remain well below the highs they reached during the height of the war, when crude traded for close to $120 a barrel. Here, it's fueling talk of a fresh energy shock to the Australian economy, though acting Federal Infrastructure and Transport Minister Christy McBain is acknowledging the road ahead is far from clear.
14: Oh, look, we'll wait to see what happens here. But as I said, we've called for de-escalation. We know that there needs to be an agreement that is struck and one that lasts, because otherwise it is Australian households and consumers who ultimately end up paying the price. But we'll continue to play our part here and continue to call for that de-escalation. We haven't seen the crisis escalate as perhaps everyone thought it might, but I think it is really important that, you know, shipping continues to be free wherever it goes, and make sure that there isn't, you know, any adverse outcomes to people who are ultimately ferrying these ships around.
13: The federal opposition, meanwhile, is urging the Albanese government to protest any move to impose charges on shipping. Dan Tehan is the Shadow Minister for Energy and Emissions Reduction.
15: Yes, I think they should be raising concerns if it does become the official position, because the precedent that would set would be highly, highly damaging to our economic interests, and I think to the globe's economic interests, if this then led to a further escalation of this type of tolling across the world. It's absolutely essential that these waterways remain free from any sort of toll system of any one country dictating the terms of passage, because that would set a dangerous precedent right across the world.
13: The heightened tensions have seen oil futures spiking by over 9%, prompting concern about the prospect of higher petrol prices in Australia. Already in some areas, fuel retailers have been accused of price hikes of up to 30 cents a litre in the last week. Meanwhile, Australian motorists can expect to see petrol and diesel prices jump further on August 2nd, when the federal government's fuel excise discount is set to expire. Unless, that is, it's extended again. The federal government maintains it's continuing to monitor events.
0: Nick Grimm there. Well, for more on the US reinstating the blockade of ships in the Strait of Hormuz, ANU Professor Don Rothwell is one of Australia's leading experts in maritime law. Don, this seems to completely contradict previous US statements that the Strait must be toll-free. Just a few weeks ago, US Secretary of State Marco Rubio said the Iranians imposing tolls is illegal under international law. So let me ask you, Don, can the US impose a 20% toll on ships in the Strait? Is that legal?
16: No, and I guess we can start there from two propositions. The first is that consistently international law under the 1982 UN Convention on the Law of the Sea, and indeed customary international law, and that's particularly important because neither the United States or Iran are parties to the convention, but both the convention and customary international law absolutely prohibit the imposition of tolls, and that's been an ongoing and consistent position that all members of the international community have accepted forever, really, in terms of the way in which this body of law operates within what's called an international strait. And most importantly, for those purposes, the Strait of Hormuz is an international strait. And then the second reason why this cannot be imposed is that the United States is effectively seeking to act here as a maritime occupying power, if you like, broadly under the provisions of the Fourth Geneva Convention. Even if you are an occupying power, whether it's over the land or the sea, you cannot engage in any form of economic activity, such as the imposition of a toll for any vessel passing through a waterway that you might be controlling.
0: What's your read on Trump here? In recent weeks, he certainly seems increasingly very frustrated, lashing the Iranians as scum. Does this signify that the Iranians are playing a long game, that Trump is trying to play a short one and losing by charging for the US military's protection? Is he trying to reassure Republicans that the cost of this war is not going to be onerous on the US?
16: Oh, very much so. And I think it needs to be acknowledged, Andy, that Trump alluded a few weeks ago to the fact that he was thinking about the imposition of tolls. But then, as you rightly pointed out, Marco Rubio pushed back on that. And so that threat subsided. But now it seems to have come into much clearer focus. And I think what Trump has begun to understand is that for the majority of the states in the international community, their principal focus is restoring navigation and shipping rights through the Strait of Hormuz because of the economic impact that that's having for literally every state around the world at the moment. And so Trump's getting pressure, I think, from everyone around the world to get this resolved. And this is one way that he's seeking to resolve it, but in the most extraordinary possible manner.
0: Surprisingly, Iranian Foreign Minister Abbas Araghchi said Mr. Trump was absolutely right, that whoever provided safe transit through the strait should be paid. 20% is, of course, too much. We will be fair, end quote. I mean, these two global powers are starting to sound like competing security firms, really, aren't they?
16: Very much so. And of course, we know that it was the Iranians who initially floated the idea of tolls a month or so back. That at the time got pushed back. We then had a very interesting response by Indonesia suggesting that they might be considering the imposition of tolls in the Strait of Malacca. That very much got shut down within Malaysia and regionally. So the whole question of the imposition of tolls on any international strait around the world is incredibly sensitive. And whether it's the United States or the Iranians, virtually everyone will seek to ensure that this is not a precedent that gains any level of traction and acceptance.
0: So where does this leave shipping traffic through the Strait of Hormuz? And more broadly, where does it leave the ceasefire, which I think we can say for weeks has been something of a fig leaf over both sides' intention to control the strait?
16: The amount of shipping that's been passing through the strait is exceptionally below the standard level. So we're well beyond any levels of normality at the moment. And even if this US plan goes ahead, there will be enormous operational challenges associated with it. But in terms of the ceasefire, well, I think that from a legal perspective, there is really no ceasefire. We've seen effectively a resumption of hostilities. The United States is also suggesting that they're going to reimpose the blockade. That itself is an act of war. So I think we just have to assume that the previous negotiated announcements with respect to a ceasefire are really done and dusted. They may well be resumed in terms of a negotiated outcome in terms of a future ceasefire, but at the moment there's no real effective ceasefire in place.
0: ANU Professor Don Rothwell, a pleasure as always. Thank you so much.
16: Thanks, Andy.
0: Finally today, on the 25th anniversary of the murder of Peter Falconio, one criminologist says his killer, Bradley John Murdoch, may have told a fellow inmate the location of Peter's grave during his decades in prison before he died. Police say the record reward offered for information about the crime hasn't delivered any valuable new information, but they've vowed to keep working on the mystery. Here's Stephanie Smale.
17: It's been a quarter of a century since Peter Falconio disappeared and his girlfriend Joanne Lees escaped on a remote stretch of the Stuart Highway in the Northern Territory.
18: 25 years later, I think it still is something that really haunts the country, the family, and will continue to do so until we have those final answers.
17: Dr. Xanthi Weston is a criminologist at Central Queensland University. This is her take on Bradley John Murdoch's refusal to tell police where he dumped the British backpacker's body, even on his deathbed.
18: I'm not at all surprised that he took that secret to the grave, because people like Bradley Murdoch like power, and ultimately maintaining that secret was his power.
17: But Dr. Weston points out there's a good chance one of his fellow inmates in Darwin or Alice Springs would have been told where Peter Falconio's body is.
18: It is fairly likely that he did tell someone, because somebody like Bradley Murdoch would want to show off about their crime. So I wouldn't be at all surprised if he'd shared those details with somebody he trusted, somebody he was incarcerated with. And I still hope that that person may come forward. It's not too late. Peter's body could still be recovered.
17: The British backpacker was last seen near the outback town of Barrow Creek, 280 kilometres north of Alice Springs. Peter Falconio and his girlfriend, Joanne Lees, were ambushed after pulling over their van. Joanne Lees told police she heard a loud bang after Peter got out. She was tied up but escaped into nearby bushes, where she hid for hours before flagging down a road train. Kevin, who works at the Barrow Creek Hotel, says the crime has had a lasting impact on locals.
1: They had a few police around here at the time, which was probably a shock to the community, and the community we used to try and help and try and find the body of him and stuff like that.
17: He says the outback murder is front of mind for visitors passing through.
1: One in every second person that comes up here brings up the case and would like to know a little bit more. They have their own ideas. The people just want to know who had done it. You know, Murdoch, was it really him and things like that? People have their own ideas and perception about the case.
17: Bradley John Murdoch was convicted of the murder of Mr. Falconio and the assault and attempted kidnapping of Joanne Lees. He went to his grave maintaining his innocence, dying of cancer at the age of 67 in Alice Springs last year. But the acting Northern Territory Police Commander, Mark Grieve, says police aren't giving up on the case.
19: We would be extremely hopeful to be able to, you know, find Peter's remains and repatriate to the Falconio family. Unfortunately, at this point in time, the only person who knows or definitely knows where he's buried is now no longer with us. And, you know, it's a sad, sad fact when you think that you may not be able to bring that sort of closure to a family.
17: A record $500,000 reward was offered for information about the crime weeks before Murdoch died. But Acting Commander Grieve says it hasn't led to any significant new information. He's not ruling out another ground search for Peter Falconio's body in the future, but says it would take a lot of resources.
19: Never say never. It's such a vast area that we need to take into consideration. We know that Bradley Murdoch drove back down to Alice Springs after the murder and then eventually made his way out to Broome. There's two possible routes that he could have taken to get to Broome, so that just widens the search area as well.
17: Police say they'll keep working to find the last piece of the puzzle in the notorious outback mystery.
0: Stephanie Smale reporting there. And that's all from the World Today team this Tuesday. Thanks for your company. Hope you can join me at the same time tomorrow. I'm Andy Park. Bye for now.

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1: This is 936 ABC Hobart and ABC Northern Tasmania. Welcome to Afternoons with Stephen White.
2: Bonjour, ça va? Welcome to Afternoons for this Tuesday, the 14th of July. Stephen White with you once again, filling in for Joel Reinberg on Bastille Day, the national day of France. And I certainly hope they've got better weather than what we have at the moment. It's pouring outside the Hobart studios. Now, are you doing something special to celebrate? I wonder if you have you been busy cooking some, I don't know, French pastries? Or are you someone like me, a little bit lazy, just pops out of the supermarket, gets those easy-bake croissants? But either way, we're going to enjoy the sweet taste of French cooking a little later on in the show. Also coming up, we're going to take a look at a new book that dives into the world of, well, wait for it, Tasmanian furniture. And not just any furniture, but furniture of our early colonial period. And I want to hear from you today if you've got any special furniture at home, maybe something antique, perhaps a lounge or a table that gives, you know, that's been given to you by someone in the family that's got some history attached to it. 1300 222 936, or you can SMS me on 0438 922 936. Now, important to note too that if you're driving in parts of the Central Plateau, that snow-covered roads above 600 metres will make driving conditions dangerous during Tuesday, today. So please drive carefully and get in contact with your local council for any road closures. And speaking of roads, Hobart City Council is asking anyone looking at heading to the top of Kanani Mount Welling these school holidays, please time your visit to avoid traffic congestion, because you do not want to get bogged or certainly in a tight spot that you just can't get out of. Now, coming up next, we're going to dive deep into some memories of life on our island state. We're heading to a post-war boom, the rise of our Aussie car, and the arrival of television. It's our Tuesday Tasmania time travel, and I'd love to hear from you today.

Yes. Now, before the expos, before big events, before everything, and I mean everything went online, the show used to come to you. Well, on wheels. Imagine a train full of farming demonstrations and hydro models parked at your local station, a miniature town set up, complete with cute little tiny figurines chopping wood and lanterns glowing at dusk. Well, Dr. Daryl Peeble joins us in the studio to take a wander down memory lane, and I'd love to hear from you too. What do you remember?

0: Dr. Daryl Peoples, good afternoon.
1: Bonjour, Stephen.
0: Bonjour, ça va? Yeah, that's about as far as I can go with the French conversation too. Look, these exhibition trains had me absolutely fascinated because it's from a time that, well, long before my time, and that was the closest song, like the closest train song I could find. Thank you, Judy Garland, for helping us out there. But can you tell us a bit about these trains that used to arrive in these Tassie towns?
1: Yeah, look, I was thinking about, you know, my childhood because we were talking to Joel about bits and pieces. And I remember as a kid a train that used to pull off onto a siding at my hometown of Penguin. And it had three or four carriages and it was just full of interesting things. So Joel said, let's do a bit of a dive into this and see what I could remember. So I went back and did a little bit of research, but I'd be interested if there were other people of my vintage and older because...
0: You're not that old, Daryl, stop it.
1: There wouldn't be many out there that were older, but do you remember these things? Apparently it was an initiative of the government at the time in collaboration with the Tasmanian Government Railways and its then Department of Agriculture, and primarily it was to bring new farming techniques to small communities. So this carriage of this train of carriages, they'd pull off into a siding, the engine would shunt off and do other thing like carting freight or passengers or whatever, but the

0: the show train would stay on that siding for a few days, depending on the size of the community. And my recollection of it being in Penguin would have been for 3 or 4 days, perhaps.
1: Can I just stop you for a second? You've used this word twice now, and this might make me sound really stupid, but what is a siding? Is it like a train station?
0: Yeah, a siding is you've got your main line that goes through and it would pass the station, it would stop at the station and passengers could alight or whatever. And also you would have a siding, two or three sometimes, to offload freight that was going to take a lot longer but not block the transit of trains through the main line.
1: Right.
0: So a little station like Penguin might have had two sidings, as from my recollection, so carriages could pull off to one side and not clutter up the main line. Now, these carriages were full of all sorts of interesting things, and I was 4, 5, or 6 years old, and these memories are flooding back. But there were all sorts of things. There were all the farming things, and the farmers used to flock in to find out, you know, better farming practices and things, and that was where the Department of Agriculture got involved. But the government would also then promote things they were doing. And back those days, the industrialisation of Tasmania was pretty well hydro-based. And I remember as a child seeing models of dams that the hydro were building and big banners that talked about, you know, these great developments were happening in the highlands, the central highlands of Tasmania. It was fascinating stuff.
1: So were they big carriages, or were they just your standard carriage back in the day?
0: No, standard carriages. I think you'd have to – I'm hoping somebody from one of the railway historical societies might be listening to this and they would be able to be better informed. But to me it was – my memory was they were like a passenger carriage with the seats removed and just trestles and banners and petitions put up where you could put posters and such. It was fascinating stuff. And – my recollection is also there were some health issues also canvassed in these things. So the whole family could come and mum could see the value of vaccinations, for example, for children. We are talking, you know, within a decade of the end of the war. So things were just starting to crank up again after all that austerity. It was fascinating stuff.
1: Were there like announcements in the town to tell you that these trains were coming? So was it a day out essentially for the family?
0: Well, basically, and I'm not sure again whether my memory is serving me correctly, but I think the last one I saw was with the school group. So we all probably marched. Well, we didn't have to march from Penguin Primary School. We all waddled from
1: pun intended. I got that, Darryl.
0: From Penguin Primary School and filed through this train. And I think that's probably where my knowledge of the hydroelectric schemes was first sparked. Yeah, and sure, you knew it was coming. There's quite a bit of excitement. Now I'm talking about my little town, but this would have 2 or 3 days in Penguin. We'd move on to Burnie, probably Cooey, Somerset, Wynyard, all the way up to Smithton. Go the other way, you'd get out to Scottsdale with all its little stations on the way, Fingal, Avoca, etc. And south also. I'm just thinking of places like Ant Hill Ponds. You know, we whiz through there now at 110 kilometres an hour, but there was quite a thriving little community at Ant Hill Ponds, and I guess the farmers and the school kids and families from that area would go to the we called it the show train.
1: I love that name, the show train.
0: Yeah, but in Hobart, the show train was actually a suburban train that took people from the centre of Hobart out to the showgrounds.
1: That makes sense, yes.
0: So that had a different connotation. Yeah.
1: So we call them show trains, exhibition trains.
0: Yeah. This particular one had a few names. It was called the Better Farming Train, was one I saw advertised, just going back through the archives, the Industrial Exhibition Train, but generally, it was called the Tasmanian Demonstration Train.
1: Can we shorten to demo trains? Yeah, I like that. You're listening to 936 ABC Hobart and ABC Northern Tasmania. I'm chatting with Dr. Darryl Peebles. We're taking a bit of a wander back down memory lane, talking about the demonstration trains that used to come through many of our Tasmanian towns and villages. And if you remember any of them, please give us a call, 1300 222 936, or 0438 922 936 is the text number as well. But give us a call. It's always nice when we actually hear your voice. Darryl, can you remember, I guess, what the feeling was that time, those times when the trains used to, like, was it a feel of excitement, of anticipation?
0: Yeah, I think so. It

0: was quite exciting. And obviously the government was very keen on promoting good positive vibes. You know, it was quite optimistic. Here's the future. You know, Tasmania's industrial future relied on hydroelectricity, et cetera, et cetera. But also the farming practices, better ways to utilise the great resources we have on this beautiful island, that rich basaltic soil on the northwest coast, how best to utilise that and what sort of crops, dairy, you know, whatever. My understanding too was there were
1: that time, those times when the trains used to sound like, was it a feel of excitement, of anticipation?
0: Yeah, I think so. It was quite exciting. And obviously the government was very keen on promoting good positive vibes. You know, it was quite optimistic. Here's the future. You know, Tasmania's industrial future relied on hydroelectricity, et cetera, et cetera. But also the farming practices, better ways to utilise the great resources we have on this beautiful island, that rich basalt.

0: lectures from experts. So you might get a group of 10 or 12 farmers from the district, and they would know there was going to be a talk about what fertiliser to use or whatever. I've got no idea how best to raise your pigs. but there would be an expert there to talk to a group of people, like mini lectures. And they were all about, I think, sort of securing some sort of bright, rosy future for our island.
1: As a young boy, going onto one of these carriages and say, seeing the demonstrations of Hydro Tasmania, of what the future might look like. Now, as a young boy, were you just sort of in there in awe because, it was all very new to you?
0: Yeah, very much so.
1: Yeah, right.
0: Very much. In fact, I grew up in quite an impoverished situation. We had electricity that ran to little light globes hanging on the end of a wire coming out of the ceiling.
1: Sounds safe.
0: Yeah, exactly. The only other electrical thing I can think of in the house was an old air zone radio. Certainly no washing machine, no electric hot water, no electric heating, no electric oven. My mum used to, an old fire, the fire continually burnt, and even bath night was water heated up in a kerosene tin. So that's the sort of, that's the history from which we were emerging. My ambition as a kid was to live in a house with a flushing toilet, for heaven's sake.
1: Oh, the luxury.
0: The luxury, lad. Toilet, you had a toilet.
1: I think the ultimate luxury these days when it comes to a bidet. A bidet is now like the ultimate luxury, isn't it, when it comes to a toilet?
0: Oh, I think so.
1: Yeah,
0: yes.
1: Gosh.
0: Well, speaking of Bastille Day, of course.
1: If anyone can talk about the bidet, it's the French. I think they invented the bidet, didn't they?
0: I think they might have, yes.
1: One of the things when you and I were chatting the other day was you were talking about these, I guess, little miniature towns or miniature villages.
0: Yeah.
1: What
0: was that all about?
1: Yeah.
0: Again, it's that same era, early to mid-50s. There were these wandering miniature villages. They were all packed up in crates, and a big old truck would arrive and they'd offload these trucks, and they'd set up villages on trestle tables. And look, again, as a child, all this seems big and enormous, but gee, it was probably fairly modest. But some of the better ones, they'd set up in an RSL hall or a town hall. I remember visiting one 2 or 3 years in a row in Ulverston. And these people would do the circuit, a little bit like we've talked before about the touring country and western shows. And that, but these would be model villages. And as a kid who was pretty switched on now that we had electricity.
1: with that safe wire coming down from the roof, Harold.
0: Yeah. I was very interested in this. I actually crawled under a set of trellises until the man who owned it sort of dragged me out by the seat of my pants and said, "No, kid, you can't go under there." But I was fascinated to see it was one electric motor with one shaft going the whole length of the display and a series of cams which would drive little figures. And when you're looking down at these modelled villages, things like the little bell in the church tower would ring occasionally. And you mentioned, and this was one my mum just thought it was the funniest thing. It was a lady, a woman, dressed, and she's chopping wood. And you can imagine the wood
1: action.
0: Chopping
1: action.
0: And her son was standing there holding a lantern. And, of course, at the time there was this very popular comedy song being played on the radio, he holds the lantern while his mother chopped the wood. And, of course, the guy who was instrumental in creating this little village with all these characters doing things had capitalised on the popularity of that song. And
1: Darryl,
0: I can still picture it. And I was probably, again, 4 or 5 years old.
1: Can I just say, I am so damn happy that you just spoke about this song, He Holds the Lantern, because I'm not going to spoil it for you, Darryl.
0: Okay.
1: I want to see if this brings back any special memories for you.
2: He holds the lantern while his mother chops the wood. He holds the lantern and he surely does it good. She hacks and hacks away until her back is sprained, while her son holds the lantern so her eyes will not get strained. You'll never find him stopping to take a holiday, 'cause when it comes to chopping, every day is Mother's Day. While she's perspiring, her dear son is most inspiring. He holds the lantern while his mother chops the wood.
1: This is the part I really love.
2: Holly, ole, ole, ole.
1: What the?
2: Yodely.
1: Seriously? Can you do that?
0: I probably could. Something about a slide

0: In and out of falsetto.
1: So that was the song.
0: That was the song. That was popular. If they go back to 1953, 54, that was hilarious.
1: Oh, when I listened to it, like just, you know, a little while back, like, surely this has to be the one that Daryl was talking about.
0: Yeah, absolutely.
1: That would put such a smile on my face if I heard that for the first time.
0: Yeah.
1: It's got a bit of some like Sound of Music vibes there too, with the yodeling.
0: Oh, well, absolutely. Well, see, it was very country and western, and a lot of that, an American especially, that sort of deep south, not necessarily deep south. It was more the where does it come from? You know, Nashville, Tennessee.
1: Now, Daryl, Brenda from Cambridge has called in. Hello there, Brenda.
2: Hi. How are you?
1: Oh, I'm all the better now hearing your voice, Brenda. How's the weather in Cambridge?
2: Raining.
1: Oh, yeah. Okay. Yeah, we feel your pain, Brenda, but at least your veggie gardens will be smiling. Now, Brenda, you went to Ulverston High School, is that right?
2: That's correct. And every year we used to get the train to the Coles Beach at Devonport and have a school picnic.
1: Oh, and what was that like for you? What was the atmosphere like, Brenda?
2: Oh, very good, because that's the only... about the only time I ever got on the train.
1: Really? And how long did the train trip take?
2: Oh, only a few, distance between Ulverston and Devonport, about half an hour.
1: Yeah, that would have been a decent
0: 13 miles in the old pounds, shillings and pence, Brenda.
1: So a 20 to 30-minute trip, that would have been quite a journey for a young person, yeah. I'd imagine, Daryl.
0: The thing about the train going from between Ulverston and Devonport, it actually went up an incline, which is we call the Don Hill, and then you rattled down the other side. Brenda, when were you at Ulverston High? Can you tell us that?
2: Back in from 69 to 72.
0: Oh, I missed you by that much, mate. I'd gone 3 years before you arrived. But we did have the same thing. The Tasman Limited ran between Wynyard and Hobart, and of course, if you wanted to go from, say, Burnie to Devonport that was your mode of transport usually. Yeah.
1: Brenda, I do have a question for you, and Daryl, I'll ask you the same question as too. But Brenda, often when we've spoken about trains on any of the programs that I've worked for here, the one thing that everybody talks about to me is that whatever train trip you're on right across Tasmania, there was always breathtaking scenery. Would that be true, Brenda?
2: Oh, true, yes.
1: Yeah. Brenda, thank you so much for calling in.
2: That's okay. No problem.
1: Enjoy the rain.
2: Yes.
1: That's Brenda from Cambridge there with her recollections of the train trip from Devonport. What about you, Daryl? Do you remember the scenery?
0: Oh, the scenery. Look, I think if ever there was a tourist train set up to do that northwest coast, especially around those beautiful rocks between Penguin and Ulverston, people would rave about it, and it's just a pity that some entrepreneur, are you listening, Mr. Walsh, hasn't got on board this and ran a tourist train. I don't know, Devonport to Burnie would be fascinating. As a day excursion, I think it would pick up a lot of enthusiasts. A bit like when they decided to develop the Apra Railway between Strawn and Queenstown. It's fascinating scenery.
1: And just before I let you go, these demonstration trains, do you think that's something we could bring back? Do you think there's still any merit in having like a demonstration train? Well, we know we don't have trains, but maybe like a demonstration truck or something like that?
0: Probably not, because the world has moved on, and people who want that sort of information, the farmers have got Agfest, of course, and their local rural shows, although they are sort of dropping away a little bit. I think Agfest is certainly the way to go for that sort of thing. And there are other communication methods out there to get the health messages out there. And, of course, the hydro-industrialisation, it's so contentious these days. Do we need Marinus? Don't we need Marinus? Do we need wind farms? Don't we need wind farms? I think if we had a train like that with those sort of things on it, it might attract more derision objection. Then those days, everybody was on board because we had this wonderful future to look forward to. Not necessarily saying that there isn't a wonderful future to look forward to, but there are other ways of getting the message across.
1: And surely there'd be some rail enthusiasts in Tasmania that still had those miniature train sets sort of set up in their garage or their upstairs.
0: I'm sure they
1: or something.
0: Have, yeah.
1: Oh, that'd be
0: and
1: cool.
0: I would love to hear from some of the rail buffs, historians, what recollections they have of these demonstration trains, because it was just a fleeting memory that I I just had talking to Joel one day and thought, must look into that.
1: Daryl, it's been so lovely to have you in the studio this afternoon. Thank you for braving the wet weather out there. We really do appreciate it. Like, toot toot.
0: Oh, that's lovely.
1: Choo choo. No, what? I said choo choo.
0: Choo choo's the train. We say au revoir. Au revoir.
1: That was a really poor train joke that just derailed very, very quickly there, Daryl. Thank you so much for coming in.
0: Cheers, dude.
1: That was Dr. Daryl Peebles taking a little train trip down memory lane. And look, I wonder, do you actually remember these demonstration trains, these exhibition trains pulling into your local station? Or maybe, you know, you remember visiting with your parents or your friends from school. Look, let us know on 1300 222 936, or send us a text 0438 922 936. But it's better when you call. It's always so much nicer when you are a part of the program.
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1: Now, ABC's Andy Gall has set himself a challenge to meet with people representing teams in the World Cup residing in Hobart. And look, a quick call out too. Andy is on the lookout. He wants to meet someone tomorrow morning who's Spanish. If you could be that person, get in touch with the program. Give us a call now, 1300 222 936, or send us a text 0438 922 936, because Andy would love to meet you. But this morning, Andy met Stig from Norway, who's now residing in Hobart.
7: This morning, I've got to meet with a Norwegian, and obviously over the weekend I was a bit nervous that who's going to be the most jolly when we catch up on Tuesday morning. And you know what? It's only a game of football, and we've laced daisies into our balding heads. It's good morning to Stig, Norwegian soccer fan. Good morning.
8: Good morning.
7: That's, of course, the Norwegian. It's very similar, isn't it?
8: Yeah.
7: Sounds almost like you're half reluctant to say good morning. Come on. What's your overall take on the game then on the weekend?
8: Ah, wonderful. So proud. Yeah, so proud. And doing

0: heads. It's good morning to Stig, Norwegian soccer fan. Good morning.
1: Good morning.
0: Is that, that's, of course, the Norwegian. It's very similar, isn't it?
1: Yeah.
0: Sounds almost like you're half reluctant to say good morning. What is, come on. What's your overall take on the game then on the weekend?
1: Ah, wonderful. So proud. Yeah, so proud. And doing, getting to that stage for us was, we've never even been close to it. And so it's all been a celebration. And of course, topping it off with a couple of things. Brazil match, you know. Yeah. Norway being the only team that has never lost against Brazil is kind of something we take pride in.
0: I get the feeling there's T-shirts being manufactured in Norway with that very phrase on it right now. They did bring such colour and joy.
1: Yeah.
0: Because actually it's usually been the Brazilian fans that everyone's gone, oh, look how wonderful they are with their carnival attitude. But the Norwegians...
1: Ah, yeah, it's just been so incredible. And this, I think this is something Norwegians do well. And because we take the pride in the color and the flag, I think this is just, your hearts are just pulsing everywhere.
0: I think everybody should have a Norwegian friend. Mm. Seems like that's the way to go. Let's we're going to rattle through some questions as we do with these. First one is, what brought you to Hobart?
1: Oh, work. Yeah, work. So I was kind of headhunted in a way down here to help develop. This is an interesting topic, to develop the technology, feed technology behind the aquaculture industry. Yeah.
0: How many years ago was that?
1: That was 2007, so going on 20 years.
0: What's the fish industry like in Norway? Is it similar to what we're having down here, and are the conversations similar?
1: No, what's down here is like a drop in the ocean compared, So whenever we hear about giants and so on, it's like I'm looking at, right.
0: Really?
1: It's big here, for sure.
0: Are the concerns the same up in Norway, in the Norwegian waters, about how they mass produce fish?
1: Ah, it's the same. Any industrial food production will have challenges. And up there, it's been primarily lice.
0: Oh, okay.
1: Because of the density of the fish. So always something.
0: Talking to Stig, Norwegian soccer fan, living in Hobart. So a World Cup enthusiast. When did you start loving the round ball football?
1: Forever.
0: Yeah.
1: There's two things for a Norwegian. It's winter sport and it's football.
0: What's your winter sport, though? Oh.
1: All the Nordic disciplines, like cross-country and jumping, and I'm probably from that generation where we actually made our own tracks and built our own ski jumps. And, that's long gone now.
0: Beautiful. Okay. Tongue twisters. We're trying to get a tongue twister from every country represented in the World Cup. When we spoke to our Swiss friend, it was the Pope ordered the cutlery too late. The translation for the German one was between two twigs, two twits twitched. The French, are the Archduchess's socks dry or super dry? Our Norwegian tongue twister from Stig. What have you got for a Stig?
1: Oh, there's a selection. We could take russiske ripsbusker or andre russiske ripsbuskvekster.
0: Whoa, that's a good one to get your tongue around. Mm. What are you saying to me? Bearing in mind that the cup you've given me for my coffee is just covered in what you tell me is just like fruity language in Norwegian.
1: Yeah, yeah. So basically, I don't know why this is a Norwegian tongue twister, but it talks about Russian shrubs of berries.
0: Russian what? Berries?
1: Yeah. It doesn't make sense whatsoever. Okay. It's just meant to kind of flip your tongue.
0: Mm. Okay.
1: So it's shrubs of berries, and then they elaborate on that. I can't go any further into it because it's a bit naughty.
0: We liked it. Okay. Thank you. Jeez, wow, the penny just dropped with me there. Thanks for that. That took a while. And before we go, this is a little indulgence for me. Can you translate these song lyrics? I once had a girl.
1: Jeg hadde en gang en jente.
0: Or should I say, she once had me.
1: Jeg skulle si hun hadde meg.
0: She showed me her room.
1: Hun viste meg sitt rom.
0: Stig, isn't it good, Norwegian wood?
1: Det ikke godt med norsk ved?
0: Ladies and gentlemen.
2: Brilliant, Andy.
0: I've gone. I knew I was going to go when he did that. Your predictions for the rest of the World Cup?
1: England all the way.
0: Really?
1: Yeah.
0: I don't, because I support England and I've known the heartache, I can't even begin to utter those words.
1: No, I really wish to impede all this pain on the English going through all of this.
3: And that was our Andy meeting Stig from Norway this morning, who's now residing in Hobart. And of course, don't forget he's on the hunt for someone who's Spanish to have a chat to tomorrow morning. If that's you, get in touch with us now on 1300 222 936.

0: What About Me? From Moving Pictures on 936 ABC Hobart and ABC Northern Tasmania. Coming up after the news at 2, we are going to be checking in with Tim Martin to find out what we should be watching, possibly this afternoon as that rain comes down. When are you getting any of the wet stuff at your place? But it's time now for the 2 o'clock ABC News.
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6: Good afternoon, Jarno Gibson with ABC News. Tasmania Police has issued a new plea for information as they continue to investigate a brutal home invasion on the state's east coast last weekend. Adam Langenberg reports.
7: 76-year-old Grant Whelan was assaulted on Saturday morning when two men allegedly broke into his Coles Bay home, tied him up and stole his car, cash and 9 firearms before burning his house down. Mr Whelan remains in the Royal Hobart Hospital in a stable condition. His car was later located submerged in the Apsley River near Bishanoe. Detective Inspector Sean Gill says officers are continuing to search for both the offenders and the stolen guns. He's put out a new call for dash cam footage from the Coles Bay area on Saturday, or for information about anyone who has obtained or is selling firearms.
6: A teenage boy has been badly injured in a suspected stabbing at a school in Brisbane's Outer South. Emergency services were called to the Islamic College of Brisbane at Karawatha just before midday. The 17-year-old has been taken to hospital with serious injuries. Police say a 16-year-old boy is assisting officers with inquiries. Communications Minister Annika Wells says Telstra has lots of work to do to redeem itself following last week's national outage. Potentially millions of people were impacted, with the telco asking customers who are seeking compensation to make a direct complaint through its website. Ms Wells says she's in regular contact with Telstra as investigations into the outage continue.
8: We're now in the investigation phase, so we're gathering facts, information and evidence. Telstra has an awful lot of work to do here to make it up to its customers and to Australians, and that will take a lot of time and it will take a lot of effort for Telstra to do that.
6: Tasmania's police minister has renewed calls for the federal government to cut the tobacco excise, labelling it a disaster and an economic prohibition. Illegal cigarettes and vapes with a street value of almost $10 million have been seized in Tasmania in the past financial year. The state government ushered in new laws last month, creating tougher penalties for the sale and supply of illicit tobacco and additional abilities to shut down suppliers. Minister Felix Ellis says the federal government's excise is continuing to fuel the black market.
9: The tobacco tax at the level that it is currently is failing. It is failing on every term. We're seeing a huge increase in organised crime, a massive decrease in the excise collected by the federal government, and we are seeing an increase in smoking rates.
6: And the ABC has contacted the federal government for a response. Young Australian men are the most likely to report online sexual extortion, according to the latest eSafety Commission figures. The online watchdog received over 2,000 reports of sextortion in the second half of 2025, with men aged 18 to 24 the most prevalent responders. eSafety Commissioner Julie Inman-Grant is concerned about the growing trend.
10: Financial sexual extortion that's generally committed by organised criminals overseas, and they've really honed their craft. They do a lot of research, they know who your followers are, who your parents and families might be. They're increasingly using generative AI, and it can happen very quickly.
6: Overseas, and investigations are continuing in Timor-Leste after police raided several alleged scam centres in and around the capital, Dili. The United Nations has warned that Timor-Leste could become a new hotspot for scam centres as Asian organised crime groups target countries with weak cybercrime regulations. Back home, in the National Roads and Motorists Association says domestic wholesale fuel prices are holding relatively stable despite tensions flaring between the United States and Iran. Overnight, the US military launched strikes against Iran for the third consecutive day at the direction of President Donald Trump. Mr. Trump has also announced he'll reinstate a naval blockade of Iranian ports and impose a 20% charge on all cargo shipped through the Strait of Hormuz. NRMA spokesperson Peter Khoury says the organisation is not expecting prices to spike in the wake of the new developments.
11: We don't expect prices to go up too dramatically. Obviously, what happens overseas will be a factor, but it's also important to point out that the regional markets have really been factoring in or pricing in the chaos.
6: There's a gale warning for the far northwest and central north coasts, a strong wind warning for the remaining coastal waters, and a road weather alert for the central plateau area. That's the latest ABC News.
5: 936 ABC Hobart and ABC Northern Tasmania. Afternoons with Stephen White.
0: Yes, hello there. Bonjour, ça va? It is Bastille Day. Love to hear from you. If you're doing something French, are you cooking something French? Are you singing something in French? Perhaps let me know. 1-300-222-936. Just to let you know that on Haulage Road at the northern end of the Great Lake on the Central Plateau, it's currently closed due to snow and icy conditions. Now, police have received reports that 7 vehicles have become stuck in the snow, and there are no reports of serious injuries at this stage, but motorists are asked to avoid the area and to seek an alternate route. And of course, before travelling, motorists should check the current road and weather information through the Tasmania Police Community Alerts website and the Bureau of Meteorology. But if you know anything else, let us know. We've always loved to hear from you because you are our eyes and ears on the road. Now, we had Dr. Daryl Peebles in before, and we were having a chat about the exhibition trains, the demonstration trains, or the show trains, whatever you want to call them, that used to come through our towns back in the days with exhibitions and little miniature villages. And we've been trying to rustle up your memories, and we've had some lovely people who've texted in this afternoon. Tewksbury Dave says, I remember the train cattle trucks, and they used to catch a train from Wynyard and Ulverston to the Burnie paper mill. Thanks for that, Tewksbury Dave. And somebody else, Diane, has texted in saying, wonderful memories of train travel between northern Tasmania and the northwest coast from the 1940s. Through to 1960. Oh, Diane, I can just only imagine what train travel would have been like back in the days, and the scenery, just the view of chugging along there. And just this would have been before air conditioning too, wouldn't it? So you would have just had your window open and just having all that wind come through your hair. Now, Mark from Risendale has given us a call because I believe he not only has a bit of a road update, but he might have a bit of a weather update for us as well. G'day, Mark. Hello, Mark. Come in, Mark.
12: Hello, Stephen. How are you?
0: Oh, I'm jolly well. How about yourself, Mark?
12: Hang on.
0: Yeah.
12: So...
0: What's happening?
12: It's up the mountain. So we headed up to the top. I think we got about 3/4 to... sliding along, and we're just stuck there. Mm. And my car started sliding a little bit, so I said to the kids, we're turning around because bringing everyone off the mountain.
0: Now, just because you just cut out there, is this on the top of Kanani Mount Wellington?
12: Yep.
0: Right, okay.
12: Yep. Mm-hmm. Yep. We couldn't get to the top because it's that slippery on the roads, and there's a few cars have come off the side of the road, but they're back on the road. But we're driving back down to the Springs. It's still snowing up here. It's absolutely magnificent, man.
0: Wow. So what a shame you didn't get a chance to get out, Mark, and put your hands out.
12: We did.
0: Oh, you did get out.
12: We did. Yeah. We had a snow fight. Yeah. And, we chucked some snow at this dude from... He was from the interstate, so we thought we'll give him some snow from Tasmania, eh?
0: Okay. It sounds like there might be a bit of a debate in your family, though, Mark, of what actually constitutes a snow fight between you and your son there.
12: Oh, that's Reese. No, they're not my kids, but yeah, they're family. Yeah, Reese. Yeah, well, he'd come and pelled me right in the back with one.
0: Are you all right, Mark? That's the main thing.
12: Oh, yes, I'm all right. Thanks, Stephen.
0: That's the main thing. Hey, Mark, thanks so much for the snow report. Wasn't expecting that today.
12: No, it's beautiful, though, man. We've played it and we're going to go and play it again.
0: Lovely. Well, drive safely, Mark, and, yeah, stay safe on those slippery roads.
12: Yes, we are. It's dodgy, man.
0: Good on you, Mark. That's Mark there from Rissendale, giving us not only a road update, but also a traffic update as well. Also, just let you know, too, just in terms of driving at Kanani Mount Welling, just to check the City of Hobart website for a Pinnacle Road access update. So the snow is expected to remain on the mountain for a number of days, and the website says the road is currently closed at the springs for vehicles longer than 9 metres. And I've got to say, if we have another cracker of a morning like we did this morning in Hobart, get those cameras out, because there were some magnificent views of snow on top of the mountain. It's 10 past two. This is 936 ABC Hobart and ABC Northern Tasmania. Coming up in only a matter of seconds, we're going to dive in with our film reviewer, Mr. Tim Martin, to find out what we should be watching on the box.
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13: 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Brooker Highway light, Southern Outlet light.
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0: Well, it's the first week of school holidays, and it's possibly not the kind of weather you want to be doing too many outdoor activities. So how about a trip to the movies? There's actually a few family films in cinemas, I've noticed, at the moment. Toy Story 5, the live-action Moana, and yet another Minions movie. And I think you can never make enough Minions movie, in my opinion. But look, the one we're putting under the magnifying glass today is actually showing in the cinema, in your lounge room on Netflix. It's a mystery with a bit of action, a lot of laughs. It's Enola Holmes 3.
16: I understand you may need some explanation as to how this all began.
17: Life was everything I wanted it to be.
16: And it was just the two of us.
18: Enola Eudoria Holmes, will you take I, Ernest Augustus of the House of Tewkesbury, to be your husband?
16: Yes. I've spent the last 6 years making myself feel worthy of the Holmes name. Would I now be giving that up? I do.
19: Lady Enola Tewkesbury.
16: It doesn't sound right. I don't know! Can I love him without losing myself? Which brings us back to the morning of the wedding.
20: Enola, it's me!
16: Dr. Watson! Why were you pursuing me?
21: It's your brother. Sherlock has been kidnapped.
22: It's a nice day to start again!
16: A Holmes does not disappear without leaving clues for a home.
22: It's a nice day for a white wedding!
0: Whoa, that's just a taste of Enola Holmes 3. And here to investigate it, is our resident movie buff, Tim Martin. G'day.
23: Hey, Stephen, how are you going?
0: Great. That's a family movie.
23: That is
0: sounds
23: a family
0: very
23: movie.
0: Dramatic.
23: That sounded like Bad Boys 5 or something from that trailer. But it's exciting. I don't know if it's quite screaming metal version of White Wedding's exciting, but it's definitely fun.
0: And this is the third in the series.
23: It is, yeah. The first one came out in 2020. The second one was 2022, and this is number three. It is based on a series of books by Nancy Springer. I haven't read those, so I can't attest to like how faithful these are, but I was a big fan of Sherlock Holmes when I was younger, and I remember reading lots of Sherlock Holmes stories. And this is a really fun sort of series, I think. I don't know anything about the books, but or what commonalities there are between them and the screen versions, but there's definitely a lot of reverence for that original source material for the Sherlock Holmes stories. And even though we're focusing on Enola is Sherlock's younger sister, right, who's an up-and-coming detective in her own right, probably better than him in a lot of ways. We're looking at, it's all the same sort of deductive reasoning, detective problem solving sort of stuff, all the same sort of action that I remembered from the old stories. It's that very Victorian era idea of action and adventure. But yeah, looking at it through the eyes of this this young woman instead of this dour old man, it's a really fun take, and it's a really good way of, yeah, I guess watching a great detective, a great mystery story with just, yeah, a little bit of a twist, a few winks to the camera, and yeah, really, really fun action adventure.
0: Look, I've just only seen obviously a few snippets of the film, but I believe it, well, from what I've seen, it's, I guess it starts off with Enola on her way to the altar. Does that sound about right with you?
23: Yeah, pretty much. Mm. Hence the white wedding track there. Yeah, Enola Holmes, so played by Millie Bobby Brown. I lost her name there for a moment. She's in Malta, where she's due to marry her love, Lord Tewkesbury. It's been unfolding over the last couple of films. But on her way to her wedding, she's informed by Dr. Watson that her brother Sherlock has been kidnapped. As you probably gathered there, she's having second thoughts about the wedding anyway. So she immediately puts everything else on hold so she can investigate Sherlock's disappearance. And I guess it's a kind of a closed room mystery in a way that it all just takes place on this tiny little spot on this tiny little island in this little corner of the Mediterranean, isolating suspects and trying to work out who it was who did this. And the process of elimination that Sherlock Holmes is famous for in these stories. And why Malta is sort of the thing I was asking when I started watching it. And I think Enola has a line in the opening scenes it's for reasons a bit too complicated to go into right now, but I suspect the famously generous tax breaks for filming in Malta probably had a big effect. But that aside, it is written into the story really, really well. It's a really, really beautiful location to set the story, and it was entirely filmed in Malta as well. So it looks gorgeous. And it gives them all these great opportunities to use that landscape and that new setting and the history of the place as well. Like the British imperialism and colonialism plays into the story as well, and cast this really, really wide net. So while it is, you know, at its heart, it's a kidnapping mystery whodunit story, but there's a lot of other, I guess, cultural references that they've built into that. And also, yeah, those little story elements that were teased in the trailer about Enola trying to work out what does this mean for her identity if she's changing her name and changing her life from basically relative freedom of being able to go and investigate murders to just having to be a lady of the manor all of a sudden and the restrictions that that's going to put on her life. So lots of really good character development and a lot of great problem solving. I loved it.
0: Yeah, I'm actually glad you mentioned the cast, because I've noticed there's some big names in this film. Like we've got Helena Bonham Carter, who I absolutely love, and Himesh Patel as well. People like that.
23: Yeah, it's a really amazing cast. And Helena Bonham Carter is brilliant. She plays the mother of Sherlock and Enola. She's Eudoria Holmes, sort of the absent mother who mostly appears in flashback. But she's just amazing. She's one of those really classic scenery chewing kind of actors that whenever she's on screen, she's just incredible. And she's a real treat to see her in this. She's a really fun character. And of course, Henry Cavill is in this also as Sherlock. And I've said this before, I really want to see a spin-off series focusing just on Henry Cavill's version of Sherlock, because he plays the role so, so wonderfully. He's a really interesting guy. He's a secondary character in this. But he's still so fascinating. And I think part of me kind of loves the idea of the Sherlock series being the spin-off from the Enola series. But he's a really great foil to Enola. They're very different characters. He's very dry, very cold. And she's very, you know, very effusive and passionate and active. And they're very, very different people. And they bounce off each other incredibly well. The cast is really great. And yeah, Millie Bobby Brown, I've really got to take my hat off. She's just delightful. She has this way of using these really tiny, like almost perceptible micro expressions to convey so much meaning in half a second. And you know, I just found myself captivated watching her face for most of this movie, because there's so much going on there. And all these fourth wall breaks that she has talking directly to the audience, and these little sideways glances at the camera, they're perfectly placed, really well timed, very fun, very effective. And it's, yeah, I assume that's how the books are probably written that way. She's probably the first person narrator in those, I assume. But it's a really fun way of telling the story.
0: Now, Tim, I want you to tell me if I've got the right take here, but it appears that Enola, I guess she's having like this sort of very modern struggle with what marriage means for her identity. Am I sort of on the right road there?
23: Yeah, definitely. Yeah, it's another one of those, a really modern sort of theme it taps into, I guess. And she's, as a couple too, her and she and Tewkesbury, they're a very progressive couple. Like, they're not particularly interested in doing a lot of things the traditional way, but she's swept up into all the traditions of his family is the real sticking point. It's one of the reasons they're in Malta. She's got no idea why they've been taken to Malta. It's just a family tradition. They've got to go there, you know, and she's all of a sudden she's referred to by a different name, and all these assumptions made about what she's got to do and how she's got to give up her life and her job that she does, and how she's looked down upon as being a commoner and all this sort of stuff. So, yeah, there's all those little ideas about classism and sexism that sort of feed into it. And it's because it's a story that's pitched at kids, and by kids I mean older kids, like maybe 12 and up, as far as sort of the themes and the complexities go, I suppose. So it's looking at these things in a really easily digestible way for that audience as well. But for, you know, bigger kids like myself, it just makes it really a really breezy thing to watch. And that's not to say it's simplified or thinly plotted. It's just not. But it's just so easy to sit back and enjoy. And the mystery itself is really, really well constructed, because one of those, my pet peeves that I know I've mentioned on air before, is I don't like those Deus Ex Machina moments where the mystery is solved at the end by some information that wasn't actually present in the story. Mm. And it's like, I want to know I had a chance of solving it. I never do. I'm terrible at it. I never do, but I always try, and I don't like feeling cheated. But with this story, you know, every clue that you need to crack the case is shown on screen during the story. It's all there. So it's possible to solve it for yourself if you're paying enough attention. I didn't. But it's all there. And so, yeah, that means that all those big reveals, they feel very earned. They're not cheap cop-outs. So it's a really satisfying story to watch those little bits fall into place as it goes. And, it feels like a classic Sherlock Holmes story, really, just with a little few more modern twists added.
0: You're listening to 936 ABC Hobart and ABC Northern Tasmania. I'm Stephen White, and chatting with Tim Martin, our resident film and TV reviewer. And we're looking at Enola Holmes 3. Now, I'm so glad that you mentioned about those type of movies where they sort of give you that little snippet at the end that, where it's sort of, this is the information we've got to deliver. That's kind of like those movies where they get to the end and it's like, oh, it was all a dream. Gosh, I hate that.
23: Yeah.
0: Man.
23: Yeah, I think Alice in Wonderland gets away with that because I think it was newer then. But yeah, I think it's really overdone, and it can feel like a real cop out that so there's no real resolution to all the stuff that we set up, you know, and particularly in a mystery movie, a mystery story like this. I mean, I've seen films that have done this where the person who committed the crime or whatever, it's someone you haven't even seen in the story yet. Or it hinges on some sort of evidence that you weren't shown. It's that Chekhov's gun principle. You know, if you're going to use it later in the story, make sure you foreshadow it earlier on. And I think it's so important in these stories, because I think anybody who watches these, anybody who enjoys these, wants to have a shot at trying to figure it out. You know, that's the fun of a murder mystery. You want to try and figure it out.
0: Let's start a campaign,
23: even if you
0: Tim.
23: Get it wrong. Yeah, absolutely.
0: Let's do it together. We'll start it here, right now, today, Tuesday, the 14th of July, on Bastille Day. Perfect. Hey, Tim, what are some of the reviews been like about this movie?
23: I actually haven't looked at any. It's only been out for, I think, 2 weeks, something like that. I haven't even had a look. But the fact that they've made three of these things, particularly on to Netflix production, they don't stick with things that don't hold an audience. And so I guess irrespective of what the reviews are, the viewership's clearly pretty good, because their streamers are usually very quick to hit something on the head if it's not getting the numbers that they wanted straight out of the blocks. And they've made three of these things in 6 years, so I assume that means it's getting a very good audience. And
0: not good enough to show at the cinema. It's just straight to a streaming platform.
23: Yeah, it's interesting when that happens. Mm. I mean, and I think a lot of that's to do with, I think home streaming is, it's a bigger audience now anyway than films in most cases, unless you're talking like really big tentpole things, like a new Marvel movie or something like that. I think people tend to stay home and watch things a lot more often than they go out and see it at the cinema. I know I certainly do, even with what I do. And production values are a lot higher for, you know, made for home screening now as well. And even these movies, all three of them, they've all been written by the same screenwriter, Jack Thorne, who adapted from the books, obviously. But he was a screenwriter for the, you know, all three of these movies, but also a lot of TV writing credits, not more so than film. He's done 4 episodes of Adolescence. He wrote and developed the His Dark Materials series. He wrote The Secret Garden, Wonder, which I loved. He did episodes of Skins and Shameless. So he's somebody who's got a very much, you know, TV writing background. And the first two of these movies are directed by Harry Bradbeer, who's also a TV director mostly. He did episodes of Spider Noir, Killing Eve, Fleabag, The Bill, like really quality stuff going back a long time. And for this third one, it was directed by Philip Barantini, who's also got a long list of TV directing credits and also is an actor in television as well, more so than film. So what I'm trying to say is this whole series of films, it's very much made for TV, and it's made by people who know how to make good TV. And the way they're shot, they look like a TV episode, like a well-produced episode of some sort of TV series, rather than something cinematic and film-like, I guess. It's really hard to put a finger on, but they feel like a really long TV episode. And that's not a negative thing, because they've got the pacing of a TV episode. You're not sort of waiting for 45 minutes to get, you know, the first big sort of plot twist. It's happening every 20 minutes, every half an hour, stuff is happening, and it sort of cranks along really fast. Constantly stuff is changing. There's constantly new things coming in. There's not a wasted second on it. And I think that really works for a story like this, and particularly when it's really is aiming at a younger audience, like teenagers to 20s. You don't want to waste your time faffing around and losing people's attention. Like, just keep it going. Mm. And I think it's a really good way to approach something like this. And if this was to show at the cinema, I don't think it would really necessarily do very well. It's not something that I think I'd fork out a lot of money to go watch. But at home, it's a great time. I'd probably watch it twice. And yeah, like I say, I think it's got a rusted on audience already. So I think it's a winning formula, however they've done it. Yeah.
0: And of course, Tim, just before I let you go, we lost an absolute gentleman of the cinema yesterday, Sam Neill. My goodness, what a surprise.
23: Yeah, that's as soon as I heard that music, I started choking up. Yeah. I'm not okay. Like, yeah, he's an actor that I had a lot of respect for. I really liked Sam Neill.
0: Absolutely.
23: My earliest memory of him is most likely Jurassic Park, yes, like a lot of people. Yes. That's not really his most memorable role for me. I mean, I'd like Hunt for the Wilder People by Taika Waititi a few years ago. Incredible movie, and he was amazing in that. If you haven't seen Hunt for the Wilder People, do it at your earliest opportunity. And I know it's not usually regarded as a 5-star movie, but I loved him in Event Horizon. That was 1997, so that was just after Jurassic Park, I guess. But he was really unhinged in that, this Australian scientist. He was mad, brilliant. But yeah, I could go on and on about it, but it's really, really sad. I'm not okay. Really a huge loss to just cinema in general. Amazing actor. And by all reports, a really, really great guy as well. Like, I've never heard a bad thing about him. And yeah, it's incredibly sad. He's really going to be missed.
0: Tim, it's been such a delight having a chat to you this afternoon. Thank you so much.
23: Thank you for that.
0: Tim Martin, film and TV reviewer, here on Afternoons.

0: It's 28 past two. This is 936 ABC Hobart and ABC Northern Tasmania. We've got a little text come through from Terry at Fern Tree. It says, "Hi, Stephen. Here are the engineer's drawings of the TGR's ABL8 museum car, both in its 1928 form and after 1971, a conversion. And if I just take a look at the photo, which unfortunately doesn't actually appear on my screen, it sort of drops off and sort of hides below the taskbar. But you've painted the picture beautifully there for me, Terry. So thank you so much for texting that through. We might try and take a look at that picture during the news at 3 on 936 ABC Hobart and ABC Listen. Now, look, next up, we hopefully will be hoisting the anchor and heading out to sea, well, metaphorically, that is, as we map the seafloor that is coming up soon here on Arvo's.
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0: And just a reminder as well that a big stretch of Highland Lakes Road is open to four-wheel drives only. So the Highland Lakes Road between the steps at the southern end and Pine Lake at the northern end, that's like a 50-kilometre stretch of the highway, is now open to four-wheel drives only due to snow. So if you're travelling or you're trying to travel from one end of the state to the other, I'd probably suggest just taking the Midlands instead. There are some other closures in the Highlands as well. So Haulage Road at the northern end of Great Lake on the Central Plough is currently closed due to snow and icy conditions. Marlborough Road between Lyle and Mianna is open to four-wheel drives only, and so is Powhatina Road from Powhatina up to Highland Lakes Road. And it also looks like Pinnacle Road up Kainanyi Mount Wellington is closed at the springs as well. But before travelling, please check the current road and weather information through the Tasmania Police Community Alerts website, or TAS Alerts, and the Bureau of Meteorology. This is 936 ABC Hobart, ABC Northern Tasmania. Anytime you'd like to be a part of the program this afternoon, by all means, give me a call, pick up the phone, give me a buzz, 1300 222 936, or send us a text anytime, 0438 922 936. Oh, and just as we're speaking to Tim, the clouds have just started to part. There's some blue sky showing. The sun is starting to shine, which means I think it's a perfect opportunity to play a happy song like this. Get up and dance if you want to. I know I will be. This is Arvo's. Good afternoon.

0: Ah, yes. Peter Allen. I got a Rio. What a top song. 936 ABC Hobart and ABC Northern Tasmania. As the clouds part, the rain stops and the sun starts to shine upon us here. So I hope you're getting a little touch of sunshine wherever you are in Tasmania. Now, as I said, we are about to hoist the anchor and head out to sea. And look, if you've got any little boating stories for me, good or bad, let me know. 1-300-222-936.
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0: Ahoy me mateys, and I promise I will not do that again, I promise, but we are about to set course for the deep blue. In fact, the CSIRO Research Vessel Investigator is actually departing Hobart this Thursday to charter a stretch of our East Coast floor, where they're actually going to update some of our, I guess, oldest underwater maps. And when was the last time you actually used one of those maps I'm talking about? Of course, Dr. Rob Beeman from James Cook University joins us before he heads out on his journey to tell us more. Look, welcome aboard, Rob.
3: Yeah, thank you, Steve. Love a good sea shanty. Good introduction.
0: Sea shanty and some really bad maritime jokes on my behalf there, so I'm sorry about that. Look, before you set sail, can you give us a bit of a big picture of what this 7-day voyage from Hobart to Brisbane is all about?
3: Yeah, that's right. I mean, the Investigator is homeported here in Hobart, and it spends at least 2/3 of the year travelling around Australia, sometimes overseas, to do science research. So this voyage is to transit up to Brisbane. There's a voyage following after that into the Southern Great Barrier Reef, which I'm also involved with. So this is a transit voyage. We're basically sailing out of Hobart and heading due north, and it's about a week-long voyage along the Tasmanian coast, across into Victoria, New South Wales, and all the way up to Queensland, and we'll be mapping the entire way and doing some other really interesting projects.
0: How much of the seafloor are you actually mapping?
3: Ooh, good question. I haven't put some numbers on it, but just to give you some context, Australia's ocean territory is about 1.5 times greater than the landmass of Australia's mainland. So it's a big chunk of ocean. A lot of it is deep. So over 50% of it is deeper than 3,000 metres. Of all of that ocean territory, only about 40% has been mapped with modern technology. Now, modern technology, I'm talking about multi-beam sonar, which is

0: the equipment that they have on board the Investigator. So we're going to map a big swath, a strip of seafloor, over to nearly 3,000 kilometres long in length, all the way up to Brisbane. It'll all be new data.
1: Now, you were just talking about this sonar tech, these sonar radars. How do they actually, I guess, see the seafloor?
0: Yeah, exactly. Well, it's kind of modern technology. It's been around for, it's probably started being developed about 50 years ago, but it's certainly matured in the last 20 years or so. And we have on board the Investigator the world-class multi-beam sonar. Basically, as the ship is sailing on, sending out pulses of sound, they then reflect off the seafloor, just like an echo sounder that you have on a fishing boat, for instance. But we're putting out multiple lines of pulses rather than one single one directly underneath the hull.
1: Is that how it used to be done?
0: That's how it used to be done. What they call single beam echo sounders. Anybody who has a fishing boat has got one of these. So multi-beam is, just as it says, it's multiple beams. When you go along the seafloor, as you're sailing along, you can actually get a strip, like a wide strip of seafloor. And that's made up of millions and millions of individual depth soundings. Soundings comes from the old term of sounding with a lead line, right? But now we're using sound to do the same. When you combine all those billions of individual soundings together, you end up with like a three-dimensional carpet. You're looking at, in many cases, the first time we've seen the shape of the Earth in those depths. And for me, that is a huge thrill.
1: So are you going to be seeing, if I'm going to use that word, seeing stuff for the first time?
0: Yes.
1: Wow.
0: Most definitely. So when we say seeing, we take all those soundings, we put them into a computer, and we render them very much like you do like a 3D game. So we are looking at it. We are looking at the shape of the seafloor, but we can see it in our computer screens. And this has come about through, I guess, advances in gaming technology. So along with the technology advancements with sonar, it's combined with the computing power, gaming software, so it's very cool, and you're seeing it in real time.
1: Okay, what do you mean by gaming? Like when you say sort of gaming software, are we talking about your Xboxes, your PlayStations, your Nintendos, et cetera, et cetera?
0: Most definitely. The technology that allows you to render and view and move through a three-dimensional space, a building for whatever, we'd use the same technology, the same computing power, the 3D visualization, but we're doing it with the Earth.
1: Yeah. Right, so if someone's playing a game at home, could they theoretically just pick up one of their controllers and they almost have the skills to be sort of, you know, flying around these?
0: Oh yeah, for sure.
1: Is that right? Wow.
0: For sure. Yeah, I mean, we look at it, it's just like it's Xbox with the Earth, right?
1: I love that. We'll trademark that. You heard it here first on 936 ABC Hobart. Now, I guess with this high resolution mapping, I

0: we thought were billiard table flat are not like that. There's seamounts, there's extinct volcanoes popping up through them. And so for me, it's just this incredible voyage of discovery to see what's down there. And this voyage that we're doing over the next week is like that. We think we know what's down there, but we could be surprised.
1: I think you've just shattered, though, my views of the seafloor. I mean, I loved Finding Nemo, and it was a terribly flat seafloor. And now it's almost like that's been a big lie, Finding Nemo.
0: Oh, no, there's lots of, it's a lot of complexity. And, of course, the complexity is important when you look at, like, habitats. Like, if in Australia's marine territory, we have over 30% of that is managed within marine parks, right, managed by Parks Australia, for instance. Understanding the shape of the seafloor is more than just an academic exercise. It leads into what habitats are down there. Where's the rock? Where is the soft stuff? Mm. What is attached to the rock? What lives on the flatter, softer seafloor? So by just mapping the three-dimensional shape of the Earth, we can actually, by proxy, work out what's living down there. Mm. And this helps, you know, managers like Parks Australia, for instance.
1: This is 936 ABC Hobart and ABC Northern Tasmania. Coming up to 2:45, I'm Stephen White and speaking with Dr. Rob Beaman, a marine biologist and ocean mapping scientist who is about to embark on a voyage aboard the RV Investigator this Thursday to map the seafloor. And look, do let me know if you've ever been on a road trip and your map has let you down. Don't be shy. 1-300-222-936 or 04-389-22-936. Rob, do you think you'll pass over any shipwrecks at all?
0: Likely, yes.
1: That's cool.
0: Yes. I don't want to get ahead of myself here. We do need to be mapping and looking all the time. Certainly in around Australia's territory, I was just hundreds, if not thousands, of shipwrecks going back, you know, to 100 years or more. And so the part of the thing that we do is to be out looking for shipwrecks, be they, you know, deliberately sunk or accidents that have happened in the past. So we'll be looking, certainly sailing along the New South Wales coastline. We expect probably off the Sydney Heads. There's a big shipwreck graveyard there, well known about. There's a project that's called the Attributions Project, led by Underwater Cultural Heritage. I know it's a bit of a mouthful, but basically they're shipwreck people, all the various state and federal government agencies. Try and understand exactly where these are, right? So we have a bit of an idea where some of the positions are, but not always sure. The multi-beam will give us absolutely accurate positions.
1: Now, for a landlubber like myself, what was it like on a long voyage like this? Is it comfortable?
0: Ah, yes. Okay. Yes, the Investigator is a very nice ship. I've been on there many times. It's a complex operation, and I have to, you know, talk about the, you know, it's a big team effort, right? So we're not just, it's the ship's crew, the master, engineers, the caterers, all that has to work together with the CSIRO Marine National Facility team. They bring along their technicians, computer specialists, etc. And then I bring the science team. So our science team is made up of about 15 people. They're three different projects. We have to come together, work as a whole to make it successful. Come hell or high water, equipment failures, whatever the weather's doing, we have to just maximise all the time we have on board that ship. So we call it a cruise, but it ain't no cruise. We're not sipping cocktails on the back deck. This is a working ship.
1: But the food's good?
0: The food is sensational.
1: That's the main thing. Look, just quickly, Cheryl's just texted in to let us know that if we don't already know, police are at a crash outside the service station in Exeter near the high school. Traffic, please slow down and take care, and you can still drive through, and police are directing traffic. So thank you very much for that, Cheryl. This is 936 ABC Hobart and ABC Northern Tasmania. I'm speaking with Dr. Rob Beaman, who is about to, embark on a voyage to map the seafloor on the RV Investigator. Now, Rob, I believe that after this trip, the Investigator won't return until late 2026, later this year. What's ahead for the vessel?
0: Well, I can't speak for all the voyages. Most of the voyages are around, say, 3 to 4 weeks long, so that about a month is quite a typical voyage. The one after the one that we're doing, this week-long transit, is in the Southern Great Barrier Reef, and it's looking at the sea country of the Southern Great Barrier Reef, around what we call that last, where the ice age was. So if you imagine all global.

0: Well, sea levels had dropped about 100 metres down in the last ice age. So about 20,000 years ago. So you could walk out to the edge of what is now the drowned continental shelf. And we know that Aboriginals would have been, roaming across this land 20,000 years ago. In the Southern Great Barrier Reef, you can see strand lines like old sand dunes and things. It's basically the edge of the coastline as it was 20,000 years ago. So we're taking on board a large group of Indigenous rangers and elders from the local Aboriginal groups in Southern Great Barrier Reef, and they'll be seeing the seafloor, what would have been what's now submerged landscape, but they'll be seeing the land of which their ancestors roamed across 20,000 years ago. But that's going to be quite a thrill.
1: I guess in layman's terms, though, from my perspective, what does this mean, mapping the seafloor for, say, Tasmania and Australia? Like, how does that help the average person like myself?
0: Okay. All right. Anyone that has ever looked at Google Earth, and that's probably most people, it's in Google Maps, they'll see the sort of hill-shaded relief of what the Earth looks like. So straight up, nearly every day, if you take your location and just look a little bit beyond the shoreline, that is the Earth's surface as we currently know it. Now, it's the best we know. It's not the most representative. It's not the most accurate. And this is what we're doing. We're trying to get a better understanding of the three-dimensional shape of the Earth. For people on land, it influences where ocean currents flow, natural hazard like tsunamis. Like, you can actually measure how long a tsunami takes to get to land because you understand the depth of the water, storm surges when you start talking about the coastal zone. So there's all sorts of good reasons to understand to improve the three-dimensional shape of the seafloor.
1: Now, somebody else, TJ's texted in and saying, in terms of the weather, Rob, all good down the Tasman Peninsula, the Sarfo, post the Arctic blast all day, Mount Cunha. He sent us a picture. He says 7 degrees outside with a feels like 5 degrees, 20 degrees inside. Happy days. Well, I'm sure it'll be nice and warm on the RV Investigator for you as well. Rob, just before I let you go, you did mention that you're down from Brizzy.
0: Cairns, actually.
1: Even warmer. How are you finding our beautiful Tassie weather?
0: It's interesting. I had to rush into the Patagonia store and I said, a wardrobe emergency. So dressing me. But look, it's great to hear the weather report because I haven't had a chance yet. But, we sign off with, fair weather and following seas. It's a good sign off.
1: Well, the good news is that jacket won't go to waste. I'm sure you'll be wearing it on board.
0: I'll use it.
1: Definitely. They are warm. Rob, look, thank you so much for coming into the Hobart studios this afternoon. It's been just a delight to meet you. And bon voyage.
0: Yeah, thank you.
1: I think they say that on board. Don't they still say bon voyage?
0: Bon voyage, yeah. Good voyage.
1: Good on you.
0: Fair winds and following seas.
1: I'm going to have to remember that one. Thank you. Dr. Rob Beaman from James Cook University, marine biologist and ocean mapping scientist. He'll be leading a voyage on the RV Investigator from Hobart to Brisbane, which sets sail on Thursday. It's 10 to 3. Coming up soon, we'll check in and see what's happening in the FIFA World Cup.

0: Oh, yeah. And people there moving on up on 936 ABC Hobart and ABC Northern Tasmania. Certainly hope that got you up and moving around wherever you are at 7 minutes to 3. Now, Anthony in North Hobart got in touch with us and says, Kainani must be plastered in snow, all this cold and wet we've had. Well, from what I saw this morning, Anthony, it was like stepping into a Christmas car. It looked absolutely amazing. Now, also got a message from our fireys as well. So from 4:30pm this afternoon, the Tasmanian Fire Service will be conducting fire hydrant testing on Kately Street in Burnie and Liverpool Street in Hobart. So you might see an increased presence of emergency services in those areas. But the fireys assure us there is absolutely no cause for concern.
1: Hey, it's just Mowboy. Me and some of my favourite people are putting on an hour of music, comedy and games with performances from Drifting Clouds and Baker Boy, That Blackfella Show. Streaming now on ABC iView.
0: On to the World Cup. And are you getting up early tomorrow morning to watch the game between France and Spain? The end of the World Cup is getting closer, isn't it? Who's in? What are the matchups? What's the backstage gossip? And is it just pure coincidence that the game between France and Spain just happens to fall on Bastille Day? Sacré bleu!
2: On peut bien rire de moi, je ferai n'importe quoi si tu me le demandes.
0: Well, it's time to pull up your soccer socks, Tasmania.

0: And a very good afternoon to Aaron Bryan from ABC Sport. G'day.
1: Hey, Stephen.
0: Whoa, gosh, the semi-finals coming up. What's happening and what can we expect, Aaron?
1: Yeah, two absolute blockbusters, I think, across the next couple of days. So France and Spain tomorrow morning, 5 a.m. Eastern, and then, yeah, England and Argentina on Thursday. I think tomorrow's game is going to be the bigger of the two, though. There is a sentiment that the winner of this one might win the whole thing, that probably in terms of form lines, France and Spain are the better of the four sides, which is, you know, frustrating for non-Argentinian fans who feel like, I think, there's been one side of the draw that's been quite heavily stacked compared to the other. But here we are with four of the best teams in the world. And, yeah, tomorrow's is a real clash of style, whereas you've got, you know, France, who scored 16 goals across their six games. They look almost unstoppable at times in terms of the quality power they've got up top. There's just incredible chemistry amongst some of their heavy hitters with Kylian Mbappe and Dembele and Elise. Like, they're just gelling. They can

0: move the ball incredibly well. They're slick. Patrick Vieira, who's, you know, an all-time great for France, reckons it might be the best lineup they've ever had in the history of France. And they absolutely belted Morocco last week in their quarterfinals. So they're going to be tough to lock down. But Spain's so good defensively that maybe they could be the kryptonite for France in a sense, because they could dictate play the way that they do with everybody else through the tournament and kind of use possession as this defensive tactic where you can say, look, France may be good when they get the ball, but maybe we won't let them have it. And then, you know, Spain can dictate play a bit, because they do have their own offensive weapons, but they have had to leave it to late till times to score. Mikel Merino off the bench has been an absolute star for them. So, look, it's a bit of an unpredictable one. Most will probably say France is the favourite, but I don't think it's by a mile. It could really go any way.
1: And that Patrick Vieira, he seems and sounds like a real confident player, Aaron.
0: Oh, yeah, one of the greatest of all time. So, yeah, like it's for him to say that, you know, for a guy who won a World Cup with France, to say that this is the best lineup he's ever seen, certainly carries a lot of weight. And look, he's not wrong in the sense, because there's over $1 billion of offensive players in this team. Like, you've got the best of Serie A there. You've got a lot of quality players from League One. Like, these are, you know, absolute world beaters, and Kylian Mbappe might be the best player in the world right now. So, look, they're absolutely firing. There's a little bit of heat in the build-up as well. So the former Spanish Prime Minister, Mariano Rajoy, actually came out and started accusing France of not having any French players. It was quite a racist comment, essentially, because there's, you know, a lot of different players with a lot of different, I guess, you know, appearances. And the French side have been very upset about that, and maybe that gives them a little extra fuel to really punish Spain come tomorrow.
1: And just very briefly, do we have any more news on the red card controversy for Donald Trump?
0: Yeah, this is a funny one. So this is the Follerum Balogun issue, where he was the US striker who had a red card. Trump called FIFA, they overturned it, which has never happened in World Cup history. And there's reports coming out now that even though FIFA president Gianni Infantino was heavily linked to this, because he and Donald have been very close since they announced that America was going to be a co-host, these reports are saying that of the 18 FIFA disciplinary committee panel members, that their chairman, Mohamed Al-Kamali, was the one who made the call without the involvement of the other 17. So if there's potentially a scapegoat for, you know, this decision, which is unheard of and probably will never see again, it might be him, given that he decided to do it without the approval of those around him.
1: Aaron, thank you so much for chatting us. Enjoy your early morning tomorrow.
0: Thanks, Stephen.
1: Aaron Bryan's there from ABC Sport. Love to hear from you if you're getting up early. Coming up after the news at 3, we're going all Bastille Day on you. So I'd love to hear from you if you're celebrating.
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6: Good afternoon, Jano Gibson with ABC News. The acting premier insists the Tasmanian government has struck the right balance with a suite of new poker machine policies, despite a lack of consultation with the state's regulator. Announced in January, the changes will see pubs and clubs install ATMs with facial recognition, introduce systems that convert cash to tickets, and reduce daily operating hours from 20 to 17. Letters obtained by the ABC reveal the Tasmanian Liquor and Gaming Commission told Treasurer Erica Betts the policies would create greater harm rather than minimising it. Gambling reform advocates say the measures are industry friendly. But Bridget Archer says the government has developed the policy in consultation with stakeholders.
7: Well, I would reject the assertion that they are gambling industry friendly. I think that we have got the balance right. They are specifically harm minimisation measures. They are specifically harm minimisation reforms by definition. We think that that has got the right balance.
6: Tasmania's police minister says it's very concerning that 9 firearms stolen from Coles Bay in a violent burglary at the weekend have yet to be retrieved. A 76-year-old man is in a stable condition at Royal Hobart Hospital after he was tied up with cable ties and his house was burnt down on Tasmania's east coast. Investigations into the robbery are ongoing. Minister Felix Ellis is urging anyone with relevant dashcam or CCTV footage to come forward.
8: very concerning, and if you have information, please come forward to Tasmania Police, or you can report anonymously through to Crime Stoppers. It's important that we bring these thugs to justice and that we ensure that they're put before the courts.
6: An alleged stabbing at a school in Brisbane's outer south has left a 17-year-old boy with serious injuries. ABC reporter Jordan Bissell is there.
9: Police say the attack happened at the Islamic College of Brisbane in Acacia Ridge just before 12 o'clock today. A 16-year-old boy is accused of stabbing a 17-year-old boy who was known to him. Witnesses say it happened just before prayer and believe a kitchen knife may have been used. The older boy was rushed to the Princess Alexandra Hospital with life-threatening injuries. A 16-year-old is currently assisting police with investigations. Students have told the ABC they were put into lockdown over the lunch break. We'll have more details as they come to hand.
6: Maritime law experts say international law generally prohibits any country, including the US, from imposing tolls on ships through the Strait of Hormuz. President Donald Trump has declared the US is reinstating its naval blockade of Iranian ports and will impose a 20% charge on cargo ships transiting the strait. Iran has responded with attacks targeting Bahrain and Jordan, as well as two United Arab Emirates tankers in the strait. Australian National University Professor Don Rothwell says imposing tolls violates rules governing international straits.
10: Consistently, international law under the 1982 UN Convention on the Law of the Sea, and indeed customary international law, and that's particularly important because neither the United States or Iran are parties to the convention, but both the convention and customary international law absolutely prohibit the imposition of tolls.
6: A Tasmanian charity which supports the families of deceased veterans is calling for more volunteers. 2 decades ago, about 100 people volunteered for Hobart Legacy, but that figure has since halved. The charity provides social and financial support to more than 400 families. President David Wattles says about half the current volunteers are over 75, so they're hoping for some younger people to come forward.
11: We've got about 40 or 50 legatees, and we're ageing. And to be able to look after the widows is quite a daunting task. And some of these are much younger widows. So we need extra help.
6: Cricket Tasmania believes the state is undergoing a live sport renaissance ahead of this summer's Big Bash League tournament. The Hobart Hurricanes fixture has been unveiled today, revealing home games against the Heat, Stars, Thunder and Sixers, and a Launceston fixture against the Adelaide Strikers. CEO Dominic Baker says that despite increased competition from the incoming Tasmania Football Club and the Jewels WNBL team, the appetite for live cricket appears stronger than ever.
12: But what it's done has actually got sports people in Tasmania salivating about coming back to live sport again. So we're actually pretty bullish about what could happen this year with crowds here.
6: To the weather, it's 8 degrees in Hobart and 12 degrees in Launceston. ABC News.
5: 936 ABC Hobart and ABC Northern Tasmania. Afternoons with Stephen White.
1: Yes, hello. 3:05. Oh, I hope you're having a lovely afternoon and you've got a little bit of sunshine where you are for that little brief spell of rain about an hour and a half ago. But look, I don't know about you, but my vegetable garden certainly is taking as much rain as it possibly can. Not quite sure about the apple tree that we're trying to grow, though. It looks a bit, well, it's got no leaves on it at all. I really do need to ring up Gardening Talkback on Saturday breakfast and find out if we've actually got a healthy tree or our tree's on its last legs. So I've never had a green thumb. I've never been very good at it. Keep the text coming through on 0438 922 936. Cheryl got in touch with us about 25 minutes ago, just letting us know that police are at a crash outside the service station in Exeter near the high school. So please slow down and take care. And you can always still drive through, but police are directing traffic. So thanks very much, Cheryl, for letting us know about that. Also, a big stretch of the Highland Lakes Road is open to four-wheel drives only. So the Highland Lakes Road between the steps at the southern end and Pine Lake at the northern end. So it's that 50-kilometre stretch of the highway is open to four-wheel drives only due to snow. So if you are trying to travel from one end of the state to the other, probably suggest just taking the Midlands instead. There are

Some other closures in the Highlands as well. Haulage Road at the northern end of Great Lake on the Central Plateau is currently closed due to snow and icy conditions. And Marlborough Road between Lyell and Myena is open to four-wheel drives only. And so is Poentina Road from Poentina up to the Highlands Lake Road. Also from the Far East, to let you know, from 4:30 this afternoon, the Tasmania Fire Service will be conducting fire hydrant testing on Catley Street in Burnie and at Liverpool Street in Hobart. So you might see an increased presence of emergency services in those areas. But the fires assure us that there is no cause for concern, which is jolly good news for this 14th of July, being Bastille Day, of course. And coming up very, very soon, we're going to be chatting to someone who's going to indulge our taste buds just a little bit, just to see what we can be cooking up this afternoon, especially if we've got any French family around in visiting Tasmania at the moment, or maybe some French friends. Might play a little bit of French music as well. And it's funny about the French music, because Jeff got in touch with us a little bit earlier this afternoon and says, cracking French song, Bonnie and Clyde by Sergei Gainsbourg. Thank me later. And guess what? Lucy has got us a little grab of this so-called Bonnie and Clyde. Let us be the judge, Jeff. Let us be the judge.

Jeff, yes, thank you. Thank you. That's probably something I will never listen to again, but it fits in beautifully for our Bastille Day. So if you've got any little suggestions for us, 0438 922 936 or give us a call, 1300 222 936. And that was by Serge Gainsborough and Brigitte Bardot. Now, I have been told, and I may have missed this yesterday, so I do apologise. I humbly apologise. I throw myself at your feet, actually, that we have a 3 o'clock banger. Now, I wasn't quite sure how this worked. I wasn't quite sure if I had to give the bang or if the bang came to me. But I've just been told I just have to choose the bangiest song on the list that the ABC provides us. So, look, I realise that some of you are probably not going to be happy with the choice that I'm going with. Others will be over the moon. I'm hoping that the majority of you will be over the moon. Let's see after 3 minutes and 48 seconds. Here is your Tuesday afternoon banger. On 93, it just sounds wrong saying banger. But anyway, your banger on ABC Hobart and ABC Northern Tasmania. Hello.

0: Okay, Tasmania, did I get it? Was that a banger? Do you consider that a banger? Young Hearts Run 3 from Candy State in there. Well, look, I'm getting no negative texts on our text lines, so maybe I have chosen right with our Tuesday at 3 o'clock banger this afternoon. It's just on 14 minutes past 3. You're listening to 936 ABC Hobart and ABC Northern Tasmania. And just a reminder that from 4:30 this afternoon, the Tasmanian Fire Service will be conducting fire hydrant testing on Kately Street in Burnie and Liverpool Street in Hobart. So again, you might just see an increased presence of emergency services in those areas, but the fireys assure us that there is no cause for concern. Coming up next, we are going to dive in the world of France, the food, the cooking, the people, the culture. If you've been to France, let me know. What did you love about France? Are you going back? When are you going back? There's so much we can talk about. 1-300-222-936.
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1: 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Have your say. 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

0: Well, if that little piece of music didn't give you an idea of where we're going to next, I don't know what will. It is, of course, Bastille Day. And while many French people are busy waving their flags and eating their body weight in cheese, which I hope to be doing after the show, we have tracked down the one man who celebrates it with enthusiasm and pastries, Jean-Pascal Laprade. Bonjour.
1: Bonjour.
0: Is this like Christmas for you? Is this like the biggest day of the year in the French calendar?
1: Oh, I would say the second biggest, yes. Oh, so Christmas is always big, but for us, yeah, the 14th of July is getting very busy, yes.
0: Now, I feel a little guilty asking you this question, Jean-Pascal, because I know you've been working really hard today. How are you celebrating Bastille Day?
1: In France or here?
0: Oh, here, in Tasmania.
1: By working very hard. That's all I'm doing, I'm afraid. I probably will have a drink tonight, yes. But, yes, for us, it's so busy. Today will be probably 16 hours, probably, a long, long day. That's mean one drink maybe tonight and go to bed for tomorrow, yes.
0: And look, hats off to everybody in the hospitality industry because they are very long and demanding hours.
1: They are, yes. I mean, we've got a good team, you know, like I've got a good 20 staff, you know, working with me. You know, they're all young, but they're doing very well, working very hard, yes.
0: So if you were back in France, how would you be celebrating Bastille Day?
1: Well, we'll be in pastry, for example, we'll be busy. Probably not as busy as I am here.
0: Really?
1: Yes, I was surprised. But a good day at work and after going on, because it's summer over there, that's mean by 5, 6 o'clock, you know, you go out, you go to the cafe, you have a drink, two drinks, then until 11 o'clock the night, you know, then after you got a big firework and you party until 2-3 o'clock the morning, yes.
0: What are we drinking? Are we just drinking your traditional French wine, like your red wine, your white wine?
1: It will depend on the time. Let's say 5-6 o'clock, you're having the traditional Ricard, it's or pastis. It's an anise drink. Ooh. That you add water to it and a few ice cubes. It's very nice, very old-fashioned, but depending where you are in South of France, that's very popular. Then after, you will have to go with a red wine.
0: Right,
1: with
0: of course.
1: Dinner. Then champagne, of course, you know, at the end, you know, a lot of champagne. And that's it. Yeah.
0: I think you're covering all the bases there
1: drinks
0: exactly
1: menu.
0: Right, yes. Yeah.
1: And the food too, there's a bit of food going on the side too, you know, like the oysters, the salmon, you know, like people like to have a nice big table, you know, with their family, you know. But again, you know, like Bastille Day is more like going out, you know, like a restaurant, cafe. I'm sure if you go in Paris right now, everybody's outside above the Seine River, you know, waiting for the 11 or midnight for the big firework. That's mean it's very hot right now in Paris too, yes.
0: Have you still got family back in France?
1: Yeah.
0: How are they going with the heat?
1: Well, they're suffering, you know, they're not used to it, you know, like it's been very, very hot, yes. But things changed. That's mean they have to adapt, you know, that's what they said. But yeah, that'd be a long summer for them.
0: You're listening to 936 ABC Hobart and ABC Northern Tasmania. I'm Stephen White and I have Jean-Pascal Laprade from the Jean-Pascal Patisserie. Now, look, I'm going to do something really unprofessional here, Jean-Pascal, because I didn't actually time this up beautifully before we went to him. I'm actually going to grab the microphone and reach over to the side of the table and hopefully not going to hear this. Oh, no, I couldn't avoid the squeaking there. Now, you have brought in a delicious box of, what, eclairs?
1: Eclairs, yeah. Different flavors of eclairs. That's what we've been doing the last 2-3 years. I was looking for something a bit different for Bastille Day. And we've got the classic macaron that you see in Paris a bit everywhere. And the eclair was probably the easy way to display a bit something very French, you know, with, like in this box, you got the vanilla eclair, coffee eclair, raspberry ganache, lemon ganache. It's all a bit different flavors, you know. And chocolate eclair, I'm sorry, there's no more chocolate eclair.
0: Sold out.
1: We sold out, yes.
0: Do I have to actually share these with the rest of the team?
1: No, you have to. You have to eat everything in front of me now, yes.
0: Okay, well, lucky we're all friends here at ABC Hobart. What makes a good choux pastry? What's the secret?
1: Of course, the choux paste, it's a bit skillful, you know, like it can't collapse in oven, you know, you have to be very careful. The custard cream, the pastry cream, fresh eggs, a bit of cream, a bit of butter, and what you're going to add to it, you know, like a good quality Belgium chocolate, some raspberry puree, a nice pistachio paste. They're very good quality ingredients, yes.
0: Why Belgian chocolate? Is that like the creme de la creme of chocolate?
1: It's one of them. I mean, like now you've got a lot of different good factory. France got some. The Belgium always been very popular with their chocolate. The Italians start to do some good chocolate now. But Belgium always been the reference, more or less, yes.
0: Now, you'll be actually celebrating slash working, perhaps might be a better way of putting
1: yes,
0: it.
1: Yes, I think so, yes.
0: The Rotary Club of North Hobart tonight. Am I right in saying a musical dinner?
1: I'm not so sure, to be honest.
0: You know, going to be a surprise.
1: Yes, I think so. I hope I'm not going to have to sing.
0: Oh, what are we singing tonight?
1: I have no idea.
0: The French National Anthem?
1: Hopefully, yes. Yeah.
0: It's such a rousing anthem, isn't it, La Marseillaise?
1: It is, yes, yeah, yes. For me, like, I was surprised when I first arrived in Australia. I heard, I think, the Brisbane Lions, you know. I say, oh, I can recognize this music, you know, like, someone told me, say, yes, that's very much like the French anthem, yes.
0: Are you a fan of the Brisbane Lions?
1: Always been because of that, you know.
0: That's like,
1: from day one, I say, yep, go Brisbane.
0: Now, you didn't really have a choice but to be a baker from what I was learning about you before.
1: If I was good at school, probably, yes. But then I was not too good at school, very naughty. And back on that time, you know, the teacher was very straightforward. They said, Lessa, he's not going to do any good at school. That means it's better to do something else. And I used to work with my parents who had a pastry shop. And I quite enjoy it. That's mean when I was 14, you know, I stopped school and I started to work. And there we go. I just love it, yes.
0: So has baking always been in the family?
1: 5 generations, yes.
0: Wow.
1: Yeah. That's something almost common in France, you know, like generation after generation, you know, like my dad was a bit sad when I said, no, I don't want to take over, you know, I just want to travel and do something else, you know. But that's the way it goes, you know.
0: And look, just back to the choux pastry.
1: Yeah.
0: And, you know, the fact that you've just, you know, you've got 5 generations of bakers in the family. Has the recipe changed much in those 5 generations? Or was it essentially has?
1: Yes.
0: How so? Probably.
1: Oh, technology, right. Ingredients, you know, like new ingredients. Even new way of working, you know. When I was apprentice, I've been showed different way. And I was very strict. You could not do any other way. And 20 years ago, they said, yes, you can do something. You can use microwave. You can use. When I was apprentice, microwave was like the bad sheep in the kitchen. Mm-hmm. No, don't use microwave. It's not good, you know. Like, but now in pastry, you use a microwave a lot, you know, like melting the fondant, the chocolate. That's something very common now, yes.
0: And you mentioned ingredients have slightly changed as well.
1: All the molecular, the technique, you know, there's a lot of new ingredients, you know, like the last 10 years, you know, that's something they start to use in pastry and cooking. All the jellyfian, you know, you can jellify the syrup, little dropped, you know, of jelly that you can have in your cake. And when you hit the cake, it bursts in your mouth, you know, it's just a thing that we didn't have, you know, like 30 years ago.
0: And how long have you been in Hobart now for?
1: I arrived in 98.
0: Right. And was it long after moving in 1998 that you opened up your patisserie?
1: I opened a pastry shop in 2002, yeah. That was not too long, yes.
0: And is that something you always want? I mean, yes. I know you mentioned you wanted to travel, but was that the idea to open up your own?
1: Well, I did travel a lot before. That's mean, yes, there's one stage as you want to work for yourself, you know, like I travel a lot, I saw a lot, you know, I had a good fun, you know, like visit a lot of different country with my job, you know, that was very nice. But in one stage, okay, that's enough, you know, I want to do my thing, you know, I want to show people what I can do. That's me. Open the business was the main thing. Yes.
0: Is there in your mind sort of an easy French meal that, you know, any Joe Blow like myself could just whip up reasonably early? You know, because when you think of French cooking and like classical French cooking, it always seems to be so many steps involved.
1: Yes, you could make things very difficult, but you can make things very easy too. You know, like at home in France, you know, like if you do a bœuf bourguignon. Chicken casserole, you know, like you very much put everything in a big pot, you know, like and you let simmer for 5-6 hours, you know. And if you put a very good wine in it, you know, that's the main thing, you know. And take time to reduce everything, to develop the flavors, you know. That's all, you know, that's simple as that, yeah.
0: And Jean-Pascal, what's your opinion on the French fry?
1: French fry. Mm. I was talking about that to one of my young chefs today, and she said, "There's nothing French about the French fry." I said, "I know, but what can I do?
0: You know,
1: that's the way it is, you know."
0: Have to grab it and make your own now, Jean-Pascal.
1: That's it, yes.
0: Look, I know you've got a really busy night ahead of you. I know you've been working countless hours today. I really appreciate coming in. But look, just quickly, are you getting up early tomorrow morning to watch the game between France and Spain?
1: No. What I'm going to do, I know what I'm going to do at that time. I'm going to do the invoice in office, and every 3 minutes, I'm going to look at the score, you know, and hoping that everything goes well, yes. We'll see what happens, yes.
0: Vive la France.
1: Vive la France, that's it, yes.
0: Jean-Pascal, thank you so much for coming this afternoon. I know you've been totally busy. I know you've got a great night ahead of you. The eclairs will not go to waste, I can assure you. I promise you I will share them with the rest of the team
1: here.
0: You can give them a call at any time to make sure I'm not telling you fibs on air. And have a great night. Thank you.
1: Thank you very much again.
0: Au revoir.
1: Au revoir.
0: Jean-Pascal Lepret there from the Jean-Pascal Patisserie. And, yeah, feeling very spoiled this afternoon. It's going to go excellent with our afternoon tea. Let me know what you're up to tonight. If you're celebrating Bastille Day, 1-300-222-936 or send us a text on 0438-922-936. And, look, in the spirit of Bastille Day, I feel that this song is highly appropriate.

Oh, gosh. What better way to celebrate all that is France than listening to the Taylor Swift of her time and Edith Piaf, who some say was the greatest popular singer of all time. That was, of course, Hymn à l'amour, as we've been talking to Chef Jean-Pascal Lepretre here on Bastille Day. Now, somebody by the name of Annette gave us a call and suggested that our 3 o'clock banger should have been, and I'm going to try my best here, Annette, should have been Ça plaît pour moi. Well, your wish is our command, Annette.

0: Look, I'm going to go out on a limb here and I'm going to upset a few people, but I like that. That's a great banger, Annette, and I think it's far better than Jeff's suggestion of Bonnie and Clyde. But look, that's just me, and that's not the opinion of the ABC. That's my personal opinion, so thank you very much for that. On the subject of Bastille Day, TJ says, the best thing about Bastille Day is the French national anthem. It's the basis for my old school song and also for my AFL team, the Brisbane Lions. And also, on the subject of the French anthem, Mal says, Brisbane, of course, the French national anthem has the lines that we'll see the blood of our enemies ploughed under, or words to that effect, and you won't find that in the Australian national anthem. Yes, that is very true, Mal. Thank you for that. David has gotten touch with us all at the same time. Well done, David. Says, hey, Stephen, ABC North Taz teams break out Dua Lipa and The Weeknd for the dance tunes, a.k.a. bangers, to pick everyone up. Hopefully some inspiration for the next one. I'm just giving producer Lucy a bit of the eye. What do you think? A bit of Dua Lipa or The Weeknd sometime? All right, we're going to work on that. Stay tuned, David. Watch this space, which is very hard when you're listening to us on the radio. I truly get that. Just a bit of a traffic update for you as well. There is a two-car accident on the corner of Macquarie Street and Davies Street. So thanks for letting us know that, Courtney. And Mal says that Macquarie Street is quickly turning into a car park from the roundabout up towards the city, Mal. So thank you very much for that. If you're stuck in the traffic at the moment, let us know how you're going, how long you've been stuck there for. 1300 222 936 or 0438 922 936. Also, we'll have some more traffic coming your way. But now let's take a look and see what the weather is doing around the state.
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0: So for today, we are expecting widespread showers about the western, central and southern districts with possible hail and scattered showers elsewhere. Showers will be falling as snow to around 600 metres and rising to above 1,000 metres during the late evening. There'll be some patchy morning frost about the northeast, and there'll be some fresh west to northwesterly winds before shifting west to southwesterling during the afternoon. Taking a look to tomorrow and showers about the west and far south. It will be fine elsewhere after some patchy inland morning frost. There'll be some westerly winds. There'll be fresh at times about the central and western parts. And we're going to just take a little look at Launceston for you. And what's Launceston got for us today? It has just dropped off my screen, but that's okay. We will bring that back and I'll bring you the weather for Hobart and Launceston very, very soon once my computer starts to behave itself. But that's the beautiful thing about live radio. You never know when these things are going to happen. Coming up soon, we're going to have a chat about some really, really old furniture that was made here in Tasmania. And it's so special, this furniture, that it's actually made its way into a big book that's been put out by the Tasmanian Museum and Art Gallery. So that is coming up very soon, where I will, of course, bring you the latest weather once it refreshes on my screen. But let's have a bit of a song. Here's a bit of JJ Cale.

0: JJ Kale there with After Midnight. It's coming up to 20 to 4. This is 936 ABC Hobart and ABC Northern Tasmania. Just to bring you the weather, it's all refreshed now, which is lovely. For tomorrow, shower or two for Launceston with a top of 12 degrees. We are looking at a shower or two for Bothwell with a top of 8 degrees. Bishano looking at a partly cloudy day, top of 14. St Helens partly cloudy with a top of 13 degrees to the Furneaux Islands and to Whitemark. And we are looking at a top there of, if it comes back up on my screen today, what is the Bureau of Meteorology doing with this website? It's going to be a bit of a windy day with some showers around and a top of 12 degrees. Curry, showers and very windy with a top of 14 degrees. Campbelltown, a shower or two with a top of 10. Slightly cooler in Ross with a shower or two, but clearing, which is good news, a top there of 9 degrees. To Scottsdale, shower or two clearing with a top of 11 degrees. And to Burnie, showers with a top of 11. Devonport can look at some clearing showers and a top there of 12. To the southeast, and we are looking at Hobart, partly cloudy day with a top of 11 degrees. To Queenstown, showers and a top there of 9 degrees. And Warrantar, looking at showers tomorrow with a top there of 6 degrees. To the traffic.
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1: Traffic.
0: Now, there has been a crash at the bottom of Macquarie Street where it meets the Brooker and turns into the Tasman Highway. So that's just out the back of the ABC and the Baihai Centre. The Brooker and Davies Street are running smoothly, but Macquarie Street is affected. Traffic's really banking up, but tow trucks are on the scene, so it should be cleared up soon. There's also been a crash in Exeter outside the survey, as Cheryl told us a little earlier, but no other incidents or major delays that we know across the state, other than some road closures in the Highlands because it is snowy, as we've been reporting to about today. Also, let you know that if you're just tuning in, the big stretch of Highland Lakes Road is open to four-wheel drives only. So the Highland Lakes Road between the Steps at the southern end and the Pine Lake at the northern end, that's the 50-kilometre stretch of the highway, is open to four-wheel drives only due to snow. So if you are trying to travel from one end of the state to the other, I'd probably suggest taking the Midlands instead. There's also some other closures in the Highlands as well. So Haulage Road at the northern end of Great Lake on the Central Plateau is currently closed due to snow and icy conditions. Marlborough Road between Lyle and Myena is open to four-wheel drives only. And so is a Poatina Road from Toatina up to Highland Lakes Road. Looks like the Pinnacle Road at Kanani Mount Wellington is closed at the Springs. And of course, before travelling to elevated areas, please check current road and weather information through the Tasmania Police Community Alerts website or TasAlert. And of course, the Bureau of Meteorology. And of course, if you do see anything on the roads, please let us know. A one Haulage Road at the northern end of Great Lake on the Central Plateau is currently closed due to snow and icy conditions. Marlborough Road between Lyle and Myena is open to four-wheel drives only, and so is a Poatina Road from Toatina up to Highland Lakes Road. Looks like the Pinnacle Road at Kanani Mount Wellington is closed at the Springs. And

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0: share a little snippet from my personal life with you. My partner and I, we've been trying to zhuzh up our mudroom. We're trying to make, you know, the most of the winter sunlight that streams through about, you know, the 2 hours that we've got of it in the afternoon. I've been trying to rack my brains with some suitable furniture. Well, it just so happens that yesterday I was handed this new book called Furnishing Van Diemen's Land. And look, as I was flipping through and admiring the beautiful hue and furniture and thinking to myself, oh, geez, that's nicer than anything I've assembled with an Allen key. Peter Hughes is the Senior Curator of Decorative Arts at TMAG, and we are going to dive into the world of colonial furniture. The real stuff, not the stuff you buy from the cheap online marketplaces. Real furniture built by hand and often by people who didn't exactly choose a career in cabinet making. Peter, thanks for coming to the studio this afternoon.
1: Pleasure.
0: I guess my first question is, I mean, what first got your interest in documenting all the furniture of Van Diemen's Land?
1: Well, first of all, I guess because I kind of have an erstwhile career as a furniture maker. I studied furniture design at the art school here, but then I went on to become a kind of art historian, design historian, curator. And obviously the interest in furniture stuck with me. And then, of course, Tasmania has a particularly special history in sort of certainly within Australian colonial furniture, but maybe arguably in the world.
0: And what was the time frame for this project?
1: It was on the books for 10 years.
0: Yeah, right.
1: But it wasn't 10 years of continuous work. It was 10 years of off and on, 10 years, you know, along with all the other duties, my job.
0: Now, we're going to the early colonial period, which is between 1803 and 1870. How skilled were the convict makers compared to, say, like the free tradespeople of the time?
1: Oh, well, a lot of very skilled convicts came here, and a lot of them in the furniture trades, strangely. So, and a lot of those ended up working for the free cabinet makers. So if you're a larger cabinet-making business with your name on it, you probably didn't really make that much of the furniture. You had a whole bunch of apprentices and journeymen, and in the case of Tasmania, convicts that were assigned to you.
0: And what makes, I know a lot of Tasmanians will be able to answer this, like Tasmanians, you know, born and bred here.
1: Yeah.
0: But what makes hue and pine, cedar, and those early colonial timbers, I guess, so distinctive?
1: Well, of course, they're from plants that are endemic to here. So they only exist here. So that's kind of their first distinction. And then certain characteristics of the individual plants. So in the case of hue and pine, of course, it's, you know, a very close-grained, long-lived plant. Usually long-lived plants are close-grained because their growth rings are really close together. And that gives you a kind of smoother wood. Interestingly, hue and pine is often used, the kind of boring straight-grain hue and pine is used as a kind of substrate for much more elaborate veneers, and those veneers are the product of either kind of being cut from the crutch of the tree where the branch comes in or where the roots are or a root ball or where the plant's been affected by disease. That produces the interesting grain, but that's not very structurally stable. So you put that on top of a more stable wood, and sometimes that's hue and pine and sometimes it's cedar, but the cedar is from New South Wales.
0: Does it surprise you at all that early settlers just kind of knew what would work here in Tasmania back then?
1: Well, they didn't really. So it did take them a while. And it took them a while to kind of, I guess they were competing in an international market because by

0: this stage, kind of global circulation of timber was already well underway. I mean, this was an isolated place and they didn't have a lot of money, so there wasn't that much coming this way. It took them a little while, but they very quickly, for instance, in the case of Huon Pine again, learned that it was impervious to the worm, as they said.
1: Now, when I was flipping through this book last night, I've got to say, there's so many beautiful photos in here. I came across some really beautiful surprises, the grandfather clock, and then I came across some beautiful chase lounges. When you've been sort of researching this, have you come across any nice little surprises yourself when researching this for the book?
0: There's always kind of nice surprises, yeah. The book, we decided to kind of limit the scope, if you like, of the book to public collections. So out there in the private collection world, there's many magnificent pieces of furniture.
1: I can imagine.
0: Yeah, but the book would be five times bigger.
1: This is a very sturdy, heavy book, I've got to say.
0: Yeah, it's reasonably substantial, isn't it? Yeah. And a number of them come from the TMAG collection, of course, but they've come in relatively recently. So, for example, there's a teapoy there that I think came in 2018. And then, of course, there's the George Burroughs collection of Huon Pine that came in 2006, and that's quite a few dozen pieces.
1: But was it the grandfather clock? I'm just looking at this gorgeous grandfather clock. It's just absolutely spectacular.
0: Yeah, that's a very special piece.
1: How old would you say?
0: Well, it's the clock. I think we've got.
1: It says here 1860.
0: Yeah, that's sort of roughly the date. The clock itself, the mechanism is older. So that was Risby's. They were a big timber company in Tasmania. I think they kind of finished up in the 90s. And so that clock's kind of effectively an advertisement for their product.
1: Amazing. This is 936 ABC Hobart and ABC Northern Tasmania. I'm Stephen White, speaking with Peter Hughes, the Senior Curator of Decorative Arts at TMAD, because his name is on the front of a new book called Furnishing Van Diemen's Land, which is looking at Tasmania's furniture history. Look, I'd love to hear from you too if you have some antique furniture at your home that you absolutely love. 0438922936, or give me a call 1300 222 936. Peter, how does furniture help us understand the social and cultural life of early Tasmania?
0: So when Australia was colonised and Tasmania, it was a kind of particular moment in history, really, as it always is. But at that moment, you'd call it kind of the liftoff of consumerism. And furniture was a very important part of that. So people in back in Britain, people in other colonies the United States. furniture was a very important status symbol. It was a very important form of self-expression. It's a very important way of kind of, in some ways, talking about your values. So, but also at this point in time, in Britain, it's mostly handmade. And it's before you get into the kind of fully sort of decorative Victorian furniture, so it's quite restrained as well. that kind of sense of restraint is a very important part of the way people kind of understood their place in the world then as well, to not be too loud.
1: Mm. What's
0: emotional?
1: Some of the more difficult parts of, say, preserving and displaying this, colonial furniture?
0: Some of it's quite fragile, particularly the veneered pieces. The veneers are glued onto what we call a substrate, which is the structural part. And wherever there's a joint in the substrate, over 100 years or 200 years, you get it mirrored through to the surface, and then things begin to crack. And some of that produces a really nice patina, but at the same time, bits do start falling off and need to be stabilised. That's probably the main thing. A lot of the Tasmanian furniture timbers are not really susceptible to borers or insect attack, except, of course, another imported wood, New Zealand kauri, was also used quite a bit for the bits of the furniture you couldn't see, and that is susceptible to borer attack.
1: Now, I can only imagine that you have so much space at the museum. What is your overall furniture collection like at Teabag?
0: Oh, it's quite, it focuses on Tasmanian furniture. We try to collect across the whole history of Tasmania. So we've got probably our earliest pieces from, we can say the 1820s. They might be a bit earlier. Right through to, I think the most recent pieces were purchased last year.
1: Wow.
0: Yeah.
1: Look, congratulations on the book. I didn't know what to expect when Lucy told me I was going to be talking about, you know, pre-colonial furniture or colonial furniture. And I don't know how long I spent flipping through the pages last night. And the pictures are so beautifully taken as well. I can see there's so much work gone into it. So thank you so much.
0: Pleasure. We did want a specific look for the book that was where we kind of used quite a lot of close-up pictures combined with the overall ones, to kind of convey a sense of the...
1: Congratulations. Can I, like you said, the photos, because they're so close, you can really see the fine, intricate details in a lot of this stuff. It's brilliant. Thank you so much.
0: Well, that's courtesy mostly of our museum photographer, of course.
1: They've done a great job. Yeah. Peter Hughes, a senior curator of decorative arts at TMAG. And look, the book, by the way, will be launched tomorrow at the Afterwood Cafe. I'm sure it's one that would sit on a red cedar and ebony pine sideboard very nicely. Look, let me know too if you've got any special furniture at home. 1300 222 936.

0: little Maroon 5 there with This Love. Love to hear from you. If you've got some exquisite antique furniture home, let me know in the remaining minutes of the show. 0438 922 936. You can send me a photo if you'd like, or 1300 222 936.
1: This is 936 ABC Hobart and ABC Northern Tasmania. Have your say. Call 1300 222 936.
0: Just a reminder that traffic on Macquarie Street is banked up all the way up to South Hobart. There has been a crash at the bottom of Macquarie Street, and that's where it meets the Brooker and turns into the Tasman Highway out the back of the ABC. The Brooker and Davey Street are running smoothly, but Macquarie Street is affected. So traffic really is starting to bank up, but the tow trucks are on the scene, so it should be cleared up fairly soon. We have got some more texts. Many years ago, I made chocolate eclairs once. It was successful, bon magnifique, on very rudimentary oven and equipment, and swore trying not to replicate that lucky triumph again. No, that's fair enough. But la veille est rocco, see what happens, says TJ. Tom says he's going to a French wine tasting. I'm rather jealous. We are coming up to 1 minute to 4. We'll find out what's happening in Drive.

0: Thank you, Stephen. It's Lucy Braden here from Drive. And if you think it's cold today, imagine being in conditions like this.
1: It can get to like minus 50 or minus 60 degrees Celsius. So depending on how long you're there for, yeah, that's twice or three times as cold as what your freezer is at home. So, it can get very, very extreme cold.
0: Absolutely freezing. That's Trent Fenton, the Tasmanian participant on this year's season of Alone Australia. It premieres tomorrow night. I got to talk to him about his experience in the Arctic Circle for the Survivor Series. So that is coming up for you on Drive after four.
2: In your neighbourhood,
3: 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She has eaten a carcass that was in the bush.
2: Around the nation or across the globe,
4: France has announced it's barring the far-right Israeli minister Bezalel Smotrich from entering the country.
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6: Good afternoon, Clancy Barlin with ABC News. Federal Treasurer Jim Chalmers says a cut to the tobacco excise is not the answer to Australia's growing black market in illegal cigarettes. State political reporter Josh Duggan has more.
7: The Tasmanian government is calling for the Commonwealth to cut the tobacco excise, saying price is pushing smokers to buy from the black market. Police Minister Felix Ellis has called the excise a failure and says illicit tobacco sales are fueling organised crime. Federal Treasurer Jim Chalmers says there's no simple solution when it comes to tackling illicit tobacco, but he argues the answer isn't a tax cut for big tobacco. He says funding for compliance and enforcement to crack down on tobacco has been boosted by more than $365 million.
6: Petrol prices could rise next month when the federal government's fuel excise discount expires. It's brought prices down by 16 cents per litre, but is due to expire on the 2nd of August. The cut was originally expected to wind down on the 30th of June before the federal government extended the relief. There are no confirmed plans to extend it further, but the government has not ruled it out. Oil market analyst Ian Jefferies says the timing is unfortunate, with the US and Iran launching renewed attacks.
8: The last increase pushed up prices, wholesale prices, by 16 cents. Took about a week to 10 days for that to flow through to retail prices. We would expect the same will happen if the full rate of excise is reintroduced.
6: Police investigating Melbourne's so-called bar wars say the arrest of one of the key figures allegedly involved in the attacks is just the tip of the iceberg. Rosie Barnett has more.
9: Police have arrested a 20-year-old man from Essendon who they say is one of the most high-ranking members of major criminal enterprise the Commission. The group's former leader, alleged tobacco kingpin Kazem Hamad, was arrested in Iraq earlier this year. Detective Inspector Graham Banks says today's arrest is just the tip of the iceberg.
10: We do anticipate at some stage to charge others, but it's been 3 years since we last charged a significant tasker, and that evolution has been constant and ongoing.
9: It's alleged the man used encrypted messaging apps to task young criminals into violent attacks and called himself Combank because of the amount of wealth he was generating.

0: Seas and Iran's Revolutionary Guards say they've been hitting oil tankers in the Strait of Hormuz and American targets in Bahrain. US forces have also struck military targets across Iran, as the BBC's Barbara Plett-Usher reports.
1: These latest developments raise the prospect of a return to full-blown war, less than a month after they signed a ceasefire agreement. The U.S. military said it had completed a third consecutive night of strikes against targets in Iran, aimed at degrading its ability to attack ships in the international waterway. But Tehran fired cruise missiles at two Emirati oil tankers, killing one crew member and injuring eight others, the UAE said. Crucially, the Americans are reimposing a blockade against ships transiting Iranian ports and coastal areas, cutting off a vital flow of income for Tehran.
0: The first scientific study into understanding possible links between hormonal changes and ADHD symptoms in women is being carried out in London. Attention deficit hyperactive disorder was once thought to only affect men and children. The study by Queen Mary and King's College Universities is investigating whether ADHD worsens at certain points of women's menstrual cycles. It's believed dips in estrogen, which happens just before a period, affect the feel-good dopamine hormone, intensifying the symptoms. And in sport, Geelong are not losing hope that forward Jeremy Cameron could return before the end of the AFL season. Cameron will miss 4 to 6 weeks to get surgery on the collarbone he broke during Saturday's clash against the GWS Giants. With 6 rounds to go, the Cats are 9th and need to finish in the top 10 to play finals. Coach Chris Scott says Cameron's a good enough player to make a quick comeback.
2: We saw this through our pre-season where he had the arm issue, where he couldn't handle the footy as much, but he could run. And he's a footballer. It's not like we'll be sitting there saying, is the lack of football a problem? Like, we'd be confident that he could come in and play well, assuming he's physically okay. But I think that's a big assumption right at the moment.
0: Tasmania's weather, there's a gale warning for the far northwest and central north coasts and a strong wind warning for remaining coastal waters. There's a road weather alert for snow-covered roads above 600 metres in the central plateau area. For the state, widespread showers about the western, central and southern districts with possible hail, scattered showers elsewhere, showers falling as snow to around 600 metres. ABC News.
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7: This sounds like a nightmare to me. Hi Lucy, I'm stuck on the fifth floor of the Argyle Street car.

0: Lucy Braden.
1: This sounds like a nightmare to me. Hi, Lucy. I'm stuck on the fifth floor of the Argyle Street car park in Hobart and there's no movement whatsoever. Is it because of a Macquarie Street crash? I think it is. Thank you for getting in touch. I think it is. We are being told that there was a crash earlier. A two-car crash at the bottom of Macquarie Street. It has been cleared. That's what State Roads is telling us. So two vehicles have just been towed. Emergency services are on the scene with the right-hand lane blocked, but traffic is banked from Macquarie Street to the southern outlet. It looks like it's banking up still. However, it has been cleared. Things should start to move soon. Expect delays in the area or try to seek an alternate route if you can. Other than that, though, traffic is moving well right across the state thanks to school holidays being in full swing. So if you are also stuck in the Argyle Street car park in Hobart, I'm so sorry. I hope things move for you well. But have no fear. We've got some great stories lined up for you this afternoon, including a chat with Trent Fenton. He is the Tasmanian participant on this year's season of Alone Australia. And if you think the weather today in Hobart, in Myina, anywhere across the Central Highlands or in the West is cold today, think about what it might be like in the Arctic Circle.
2: It can get to like minus 50 or minus 60 degrees Celsius. So depending on how long you're there for, yeah, that's twice or three times as cold as what your freezer is at home. So, it can get very, very extreme cold.
1: Very, very extreme cold. Now, this season, the newest season of Alone Australia premieres tomorrow night on SBS. I got to speak to Trent Fenton earlier about his experience in the Arctic Circle for this Survivor series. Looking forward to that chat. It's coming up in about 5 to 10 minutes, so please stick with me for that. But first up, how is it looking out your window this afternoon? Have you been watching the rain come down or is it looking a little whiter? I want your snow updates this afternoon, please. What are you seeing or what did you wake up to? 0438 922 936 or call me Lucy Braden with you on Drive 1300 222 936. This is what we know. Myina has been dumped with snow. There's dangerous driving conditions in parts of the Central Plateau because of snow. Lake Dobson in the south is looking white. And for skiers at Ben Lomond, it is a winter wonderland. So if you can add to that story, please do get in touch because we are heading there in just a moment.
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1: Don't forget, there has been a crash on Macquarie Street. The crash has been cleared, a two-car crash, but it is causing traffic to bank up. So just bear that in mind. Thank you to Jude on 0438 922 936. I just drove past the Argyle Street car park and there is a car at one of the ticket exits with its hazard lights on. Ah, so hazard lights on, which may mean it's broken down. If you do have any information that can add to that, please do. We'll try and seek out some more info for you on that one soon. But it is looking beautiful and wintry and white in some parts of the state today. As magical as it looks, though, it is making for some dangerous driving. Earlier we heard Lake Dobson Road had some restrictions in place as well. Let's catch up with Rachel Power, the owner of the beautiful Waterfalls Cafe, who joins me now. Hello, how are you? How is it all there, Rachel?
4: Look, it's a cracking snow school holiday. We always love the snow to fall in a school holiday period.
1: It's perfect for Mountfield National Park and it always does pretty well at this time of year.
4: Yeah, it does. We see a lot of Queenslanders. They call it their week of winter and they come down to see the snow. So we're in their last week of school holidays and our first week of school holidays here in Tassie. So we've still got some Queenslanders out there. I can always tell by the sale of gloves and beanies.
1: Yeah, I bet. I'm looking at their temperatures now. So on the Gold Coast, it's

0: 23 degrees there today. How cold would you say it is at Mount Field right now, Rachel?
1: Look, it's probably about 14 degrees actually at the base of the mountain at the cafe level, but as you climb up the mountain, it gets much colder. So it's, you know, beautiful blue sky down the bottom, and then you reach the top and you hit the snow fields and the boulder fields up there, and you suddenly you see the weather change, and it can be between 5 and 10 degrees difference at the bottom of the mountain to the top of the mountain.
0: So paint me a picture of what it looks like at the top of the mountain, or, you know, how much snow there is when you woke up today.
1: I have to admit, I have not been up this snowfall, but from previous snowfall experiences. So I think at the moment there's probably between 15 and 20 centimetres of snow from about Lake Dobson area up. Mm. But you start to hit the snow about halfway up the mountain. So if you drive into Mount Field, you have the beautiful lush rainforest level, and then you drive through that lush rainforest into the boulder fields, and that's where you start seeing the snow, and you have these big rocks covered in white, it's like icing. And then you drive through into the alpine vegetation along Wombat Moor and up to Lake Dobson, where it truly doesn't matter how much snow, even just a sprinkling of snow, that place is transformed, and it's just such a beautiful experience to have.
0: Oh, that sounds incredible. So special for people who want to go and check it out. And if you have been, can you let me know whether you went today or recently? What was it like? 0438 922 936. It would be wonderful to hear from you. I'm currently looking at the Mount Mawson Summit Cam, which you can do. You can jump online and check that out. Rachel Power is my guest, owner of the Waterfalls Cafe at Mount Field National Park. Lucy Braden with you, 936 ABC Hobart, ABC Northern Tasmania. What is it like in your neck of the woods? Get in touch. How many people have you seen come through, Rachel Power? You mentioned Queenslanders, of course, for their taste of winter.
1: Yeah, definitely. The car park was full of four-wheel drives this morning, waiting for the road to be cleared and open up. But we definitely have seen a lot more people through in the last 3 days than we generally have through the week. So it's always a great atmosphere throughout the whole park when it's a snow weekend.
0: Yeah. And how will it stick around for the weekend?
1: I reckon we've got at least a couple of days. If the weather holds, then we should be right. If it keeps raining, that should drop as snow. It's just if we get rain and warmer temperatures. So if it warms up a little bit and it rains without snow, then it'll probably wash it away for the weekend. But we do try and keep people up to date as to especially road conditions, because they can change rapidly throughout the day. But definitely try and keep people up to date throughout the week. Through Facebook is a great place to check it.
0: And how is the road at the moment? Because someone did just ask, do you need a four-wheel drive to get to Lake Dobson?
1: So it depends on how much snow does fall. So generally what we have seen, so the trend that happens is when the fresh snow falls, it could be four-wheel drive only or all-wheel drive. And often that's for clearance as well, not just traction. And then as the road has been cleared properly, you will see two-wheel drives with chains also allowed on. And that's definitely for traction. You do not want to be on that road without chains when the sign says you must have chains. But that is only past the visitor centre level. So you can still access the waterfalls and the bottom of the mountain without needing chains.
0: Okay. Oh, wow. There's a bit going on.
1: But then generally what we will see is, so if we don't get any more snowfall for the next couple of days and the weather might warm up a little bit more, that's when it'll be fine for two-wheel drives again. But it's always good to check that condition before you go up the mountain. So always check the latest conditions at the parks desk. Yeah. Because they're the ones that are up and down on the road quite regularly.
0: Some great tips there. And, we'll keep checking in with you over the coming days, because as people get closer to the weekend, they may think, well, no work. I can

0: Oh, look, the best thing about the snow is when it melts and it comes down through the waterfalls and into the river systems. And if you have never, ever seen Russell Falls in flood, that is a sight to behold. So it's looking great at the moment, but as this snow starts to melt, it's going to look even better. So just plan to be out there on the weekend anyway.
1: Agreed. And Russell Falls is only a short walk. You don't have to do a big hike to get there as well.
0: Yeah, that's right. So it's only about 25 minutes return, if that. And at the moment, the lyrebird has been very regularly spotted. And we've got quite a few of the bedraggled paddy melons like to just sit beside the path and just let you watch you walk past.
1: Oh, my gosh, you're painting a beautiful picture. Rachel, as always, wonderful to have you on. Thank you so much. Stay safe and warm.
0: You too.
1: Bye. Bye. Rachel Power there, the owner of the Waterfalls Cafe at Mount Field National Park. Such a truly spectacular place to be, especially at the moment. With the snow coming down, Russell Falls just turning it on right now. Such a beautiful waterfall. Has your local waterfall turned it on? I'd love to hear from you. 0438922936. Lucy Braden with you on Drive, 936 ABC Hobart and ABC Northern Tasmania. There has been a crash on Macquarie Street. It's been cleared, a two-car crash. The two cars have been towed. Emergency services are on the scene with the right-hand lane blocked. Traffic is banked from Macquarie Street to the Southern Outlet, actually onto the Southern Outlet now. So if you are heading down the Southern Outlet into town, be wary that you may need to take an alternate route or just don't travel along Macquarie Street if you can help it. Things should be moving soon, but if you're also in Argyle Street or in town, it may be causing some traffic issues as well. But thank you to Jude, who texted in earlier saying, I just drove past the Argyle Street car park. There's a car at one of the exits with its hazard lights on, which may be causing congestion as well. Lucy Braden with you, as I mentioned, in just a moment. I can't wait to bring you the story of Trent Fenton. Trent is a 40-year-old Tasmanian dad. He's a Navy veteran. He's a lover of the great outdoors. And he thought, I'm going to pop my hat in the ring for the latest season of Alone Australia. I'm going to give it a crack and try to survive as long as possible in the Arctic Circle.
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4: Well, we're in the middle of winter at the moment, and yeah, it's cold, but it's manageable for most. Can you imagine being dropped into sub-zero temperatures in a country you've never been to with barely any supplies, and you're forced to survive as long as you can? Hunting for your own food, creating your own shelter, sourcing your own water. It sounds a bit like hell on earth, doesn't it? But some people choose to do it for their chance of winning $250,000 and bragging rights, of course. It's part of the latest season of Alone Australia. 10 brave souls plunged into the brutal yet spectacular wilds of the Arctic Circle. Sapmi in Finland, to be precise. And Trent Fenton is one of them. A 40-year-old Tasmanian dad, a Navy veteran. He's a lover of the great outdoors. And I spoke to him a short time ago.
11: Hey, Lucy, how are you going?
4: I'm very well, but just thinking about Alone Australia, it got me wondering, do you like torturing yourself? Like, this sounds so hard to the majority of us to be dropped somewhere completely foreign and forced to survive. Why did you do it?
11: Well, when you talk like that, Lucy, it makes me think I'm probably wired a bit differently to most people. But for me, just when I first started watching it, I just thought, what an adventure. Like, you know, I just, like you said, I love being in the outdoors, and I've hunted and fished my whole life. And it's just really something that I just wanted to be a part of, and just something to really push myself and see how far I could go. Obviously, you know, there's bad things that can happen to you, but you know, I'm still here talking to you now. And it's just really something that, yeah, I've just always wanted to do since I started watching the program.
4: When did you start thinking, yeah, I reckon I could do that?
11: Well, I literally heard the boys at work talking about it. I'm like, what are you guys talking about? Because I don't really watch much TV at all, maybe a bit of footy here and there. And they started telling me about this series called Alone. And this was probably maybe 3 or 4 years ago. And then I started watching it, and I kind of got hooked. I thought, geez, I'd do most things that I've seen people do on this program. Like, I'd just love to be a part of it. Like, then I got hooked and started watching it, and I thought, no, I've just got to apply. I couldn't apply for a couple of years because we was going away, and then applied last year and wasn't lucky enough to get on, and got on this year.
4: Oh, because last year was set in Tasmania as well.
11: Oh, yeah. Well, the last series was in the west coast of Tassie. So that was probably a little bit like close to home as well, that made me want to be that probably a little bit more a part of it.
4: Yeah. Okay. So the Arctic Circle does that sound better than Tasmania or more removed? Were you happy when you found out it was the Arctic Circle?
11: I was so stoked when I heard it was over there because I've never been to Finland either. So, I was so much happier. I would have been so much more comfortable had it been in Tasmania because I know, you know, plants, animals, everything like that. But I was so happy to be travelling the other side of the world and, you know, into that kind of climate just to fully test yourself.
4: Yeah, like completely out of your comfort zone as well. How much did you know about the Arctic Circle, about Finland, before you set off on the trip? I mean, did you know that's where you were being dropped as well?
11: Well, I found out probably a couple of months before we left, Lucy, but prior to that, I watched a couple of the US series within the Arctic Circle, but I've never been there personally, never even really researched it. And then when I found out, it was like, oh, wow, I've got to start researching this to see, you know, what I can eat, what I can't eat, what I'm fishing for, what I'm hunting for. So, yeah, it was totally, you know, out of left field to go to Finland. I've never even thought about going there, but I'll definitely go back. It's a beautiful place.
4: I was just researching some of it and it sounds incredible, like such a beautiful part of the world. It's Lucy Braden with you on Drive on 936 ABC Hobart. And

0: ABC Northern Tasmania. I'm talking to Trent Fenton. He is a Tasmanian man. He lives at Sanford in the state south. He's a father. He is a Navy veteran, and he is one of the only Tasmanian participants on this season, season 4 of Alone Australia, which premieres tomorrow on SBS. And we are talking all about his incredible experience on the show, where they went, they were dropped in the Arctic Circle in Finland, to be precise. So, Trent, can you talk us through how you prepared for this experience? What you learnt, what you can and you can't eat, and how did you prepare your mind and your body?
1: Yeah, well, it started as soon as I applied for the series, I thought, I've just got to start putting on a bit of weight. And as the series, you know, the application process went further and further, I thought, well, I'm in too deep. I can't stop eating now. So from the time that I started eating to the time that I hit the land, I'd put on around 30 kilos.
0: 30 kilos?
1: Yeah, when you're trying to put on weight, I mean, the first month is good. You can eat whatever you want. But the further it goes along and life literally physically gets harder, you're like, oh, okay, I've had enough of this. And, you know, by the time I got dropped on the land, I was like, I don't want to eat. I don't care if I don't eat for a week.
0: Yeah, you've got the fat stores.
1: Yeah, exactly. But in regards to your question, like training and that prior to going, like I've always fished the Highland Lakes and that in Tassie, which I mean, it does get very cold up there, but obviously nowhere near as bad as the Arctic Circle. But yeah, always fished and loved the outdoors and done stuff up there. I did a solo survival mission up to Lake Burbury actually last year. Actually, it was 2 years ago now. And just took my basic 10 items, just like they do on Alone, just to see if I could live and how I would go. And I told my wife that I'd send her a text message every night just to say that I was okay, and she wasn't allowed to reply to me. It's just to try and do that mental side of it as well, to see what it was like being away from the kids and being away from my wife. I mean, I would have went for longer, but I could only get that 5 days off work. But yeah, I was surprised myself. Like I was in that expedition, like in that little trip away, I was fine. So it kind of put me in good stead. And then, you know, previously to going, just working in my garage, you know, trying to make fishing rods and lures and, you know, make nets, all, you know, from the items that I'd take with me. So it was a challenge. And then, like you said, trying to study what plants and everything like that you can eat on the other side of the world. And I've got a memory of a goldfish, so that didn't help me either. But yeah, I like to think that, you know, I'd done a fair bit of training before I left. I was pretty happy with where I was at.
0: And yeah, how did you go psychologically, even when you did those 5 days away from the family and your wife wasn't allowed to write back, did you handle that okay?
1: Yeah, well, surprisingly I did. Like I am a pretty hands-on dad, but I mean, it was probably easier for me going there because you know it's for 5 days. I mean, even if I was lucky enough to get food in that at Lake Burbury, but if I wasn't, well, you don't eat for 5 days, you're going to get something to eat on the way home. So, I mean, it was probably easier on me knowing that, yep, I'm going to see my kids in 5 to 6 days, whereas this kind of adventure on alone, well, you don't know how long it's going to be before you see your kids. And, yeah, that was mentally definitely the toughest thing for me. And it was just something that I just had to assess and see how I went with it, you know, once I was there.
0: One of the hardest parts. There's no end date. You just have to survive, live there as long as possible, because you don't know when others have pulled out, do you, Trent?
1: No, exactly. You don't. You've got no idea how you're traveling and how everyone else is traveling. And I mean, even in your mind, you're trying not to think about how the other's going, but I think it's just human nature. You can't help it. I mean, if you have a little bit of success on one day, you're thinking that everyone else had that success. And if you have a bad day, then you still think that everyone else has had success. So it's kind of hard. Like, you don't want to get down in a hole, but psychologically, you've just got to try and stick with it and be the best that you can be. And hopefully, you know, you're good enough or lucky enough for things to go your way.
0: It's Lucy Braden with you on 936 ABC Hobart and ABC Northern Tasmania. I'm talking to Trent Fenton, the only Tasmanian participant of this season of Alone Australia. Trent, what was one of the biggest surprises for you heading into this experience?
1: The biggest surprise for me, Lucy, was probably I underestimated how long all the camera work took.
0: Yeah.
1: I mean, because I really wanted to watch this with my kids, win, lose or draw, I still really wanted to watch it with my kids. So trying to make sure that your footage is right and you've got different angles and you're catching everything. Because at the end of the day, if you don't catch it, you know, on camera, it didn't happen. You know, you can come home and tell the kids, but you can't watch it with them. So probably the camera work was, I underestimated.
0: Because I found this so interesting. Yeah. And, I mean, I'm sure you have as well during your time of watching Alone and Alone Australia, but there is no camera crew. For those that don't know, you are there by yourself. You have to capture everything that you do to be shown on TV.
1: Yeah, exactly right. Like, you're not just out there trying to survive. You're out there trying to create a documentary. You know, that's what Alone is. And that's, you know, what people want to sit down on their couch and watch either, you know, by themselves or as a family. And that's probably priority over anything. And, you know, that's hard when you're in you know, a kind of state of survival and trying to get things done maybe quickly or whatever. But, you know, it definitely... It takes its toll and it takes a lot of time. And that's just one of the hardest things for me. But, you know, like you, you're probably going to watch it and I'm going to watch it. And hopefully everything I've done, you know, I've done correctly because, you know, to this stage, I don't know any more than what you do.
0: Your big target to, you know, to do your best to last on the show was 101 days. That's what you wanted to get to before you'd even stepped foot in the Arctic Circle. Why did you plan to last that long? Like, why that number?
1: Well, the record, Lucy, for Alone Australia worldwide is actually 100 days.
0: Oh.
1: So I thought, well, if I'm going to have a goal, well, I want to have a goal that, you know, he's probably going to make worldwide headlines or you know, I don't really know why I had that goal. Was it realistic? Is it realistic? Well, the Arctic Circle's a tough place, but, hey, it may well be. You'll have to wait and see. But, that was my goal. I just thought I want to get – if I've got a goal, initially it was to get on there and then it was to obviously win. And then, you know, it's obviously to – for me it was, you know – I'd love to get to 101 days just to say that I did it and no one stayed out there longer than what I have.
0: Yeah, and disclaimer, we have no idea how long Trent lasts for, so you can watch it all unfold very soon. But that's what, like 3.5, 4 months away from your wife, away from your three children, who are young, they're 11, they're 9, they're 6. How did they feel knowing that you were about to set off and you weren't sure when you were all going to see each other again?
1: Well, that's the thing, Lucy. Like, I'm kind of lucky that I had total support from everyone around me. And I was hoping mentally that would help me once I got, you know, to the land. And, just having the support of my wife just to say, well, this is your adventure. Just do what you can. So I kind of had the mindset of, you know, some people might think it's a bit selfish to go away from your family that long and do what I was doing. But in the back of my mind, I was doing it for me, for the adventure. But then it changed to this is for them. This is to change our life. Many of your listeners are probably thinking, well, you know, it's life's hard how it is these days. You know, some people, and if you, you know, if somehow I could pull off this goal of winning, well, it's going to change the way we live for a long time.
0: And there were only 10 people who were plunged into the Arctic Circle. You were the only Tasmanian on this season 4 of Alone Australia. So that is just a feat in itself. We can't wait to see how it all plays out, Trent. And how cold was it? I mean, thinking about Tasmanian winter, how chilly was the Arctic Circle?
1: Well, yeah, I mean, it can get, just to put it into perspective for you, it can get to like minus 50 or minus 60 degrees Celsius.
0: No.
1: So depending on how long you're there for, that's twice or three times as cold as what your freezer is at home. So, it can get very, very extreme cold. You know, you've got so many risks out there. You've got frostbite, you know, if you get wet, if you fall in. It's the most extreme environment where they've had an Alone Australia series for sure.
0: Oh, my goodness. I'm like, I've got chills just thinking about it. And I'm in like a warm room as we speak. You also had 10 chosen items. Are you allowed to talk us through what your 10 chosen items were?
1: You'll have to wait and see what my items are, Lucy. You'll have to tune in. But in regards to clothing, that's another thing. So you're not just researching all, you know, what you can eat and all everything like that over there. You've got to research your own clothing. So obviously being in Tassie, I know how cold Tassie can get and, you know, the Highland Lakes and things like that, but you're looking at probably a minus 10, minus 12. That's, you know, an extreme. But you go into the other side of the world where I said it can get, you know, possibly to minus 50, minus 60. So you've got to research all your own gear as well and then hope that you don't, you know, slip up and make a mistake because, I mean, it's not like you can just go to the shop and buy something else. I mean, that's what you got is what you got and that's it, you know. So, yeah, everything's just research for me and I don't think I've researched as much before I went away as probably since school, I don't reckon.
0: Oh, I bet. Well, it proves how much you love it, Trent, and how much dedication you gave it as well. We can't wait to see how it all plays out. Every Tasmanian will be right behind you, barracking for you, and thank you so much for your time today and for talking about it with us. We might have to touch base again in the coming weeks, or maybe once it's all wrapped up, just to get a bit more info out of you.
1: Yeah, for sure, Lucy. I look forward to the chat. And go Tassie.
0: Go Tassie, indeed. That was Trent Fenton. He's a 40-year-old Tasmanian dad. He's a Navy veteran. He's a lover of the great outdoors, and he is one of the 10 brave souls that has been plunged into the Arctic Circle as part of season 4 of Alone Australia. You can watch Alone Australia. It premieres tomorrow, so July 15, on SBS and SBS On Demand, and I think there's a double episode waiting for you tomorrow when it all happens. So, yeah, looking forward to getting behind him. 25 to 5, there was a crash earlier on Macquarie Street. It has been cleared, but traffic is still banked up to the southern outlet, so bear that in mind. Lucy Braden with you on 936 ABC Hobart and ABC Northern Tasmania. Let's get your news headlines with Clancy Barlin. Hello.
2: Afternoon, Lucy. Here's what's making headlines. Tasmanian Labor says the cost of storing the new Spirit of Tasmania 5 ferry has reached $22 million. The two new ships are entering service in October, around 2 years late, because the necessary berthing facilities at Devonport weren't ready in time. The Tasmania Jewels say the club has signed up what it believes to be a league record amount of members in just a matter of hours. Foundation members for the new WNBL club went on sale at 9 a.m. this morning. By 2 o'clock, the club says it had sold 2,200 foundation memberships. Officers at the Launceston Reception Prison say they'll stop taking prisoners to court and transferring them to watch houses unless action is taken to address overcrowding at the facility. And musicians are hoping the federal government sticks to its word in protecting artists from artificial intelligence stealing their work. The Prime Minister will deliver a highly anticipated speech tomorrow, setting out the government's approach to AI. We'll have more news at 5 o'clock.
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0: I love talking to Trent Fenton earlier, the man from Sanford who is going on Alone Australia. So he's already been to Sápmi in Finland in the Arctic Circle. We don't know if he's the winner. We don't know if he pulled out on day 5. You'll have to wait and see when you watch Alone Australia on SBS. But I just found it fascinating, the people that sign up to this and all the prep that they do. Can you believe Trent has put on 30 kilos just so he's, you know, got a little bit of extra warmth when he's all alone in the Arctic Circle? I find it fascinating, though, that participants are equipped with Arctic elevated gear and they also get to take 10 chosen items with them to help keep themselves alive during this survival series. What would you take? A tent? Would you take a knife? A fishing rod? Maybe a photo of your family. Like, what are you taking with you? What would be your chosen items or the number one chosen item? A box of matches? I don't know. What would you take? A sleeping bag, yes, with lots and lots of down and thermal activity going on. 0438 922 936. I'd love to hear from you, please. What would you take? There was a crash earlier on Macquarie Street in the state south. It has been cleared, but traffic is still banked up to the southern outlet. Doesn't look like it has moved very much at all. So what can you see? Where are you? Someone texted in earlier saying, I'm stuck on the fifth floor of the car park in Argyle Street. Have you moved yet? What's going on? Keep me posted, please. It's also snowing. Where are you at the moment? Did you wake up to snow today? I'll tell you what, Tiffany Watt did. She is a resident at Arthur's Lake in the Central Highlands, and her photos and videos have been amazing, like a serious winter wonderland. Hello, Tiffany. How is it looking there now?
7: Everything's starting to defrost a little bit, but we've still got a fair 2 inch sitting around. It's quite icy at the moment, but a lot better than what it was this morning.
0: Oh, yeah. Can you tell us what you woke up to this morning?
7: Oh, it was incredible. When I opened the door this morning, it was like someone put their high beams in your face. It was just beautiful. We had snow everywhere, 3-4 inch on top of my vehicle. The little fella come out, he absolutely enjoyed it. I couldn't really see much of the land. It was just all white.
0: Did you have to go to work or anything today, Tiffany?
7: No, I didn't, but my mother was unable to get to work. It was a little bit too crazy for travelling this morning.
0: Yeah.
7: The roads are only now just somewhat safe to travel.
0: Oh, really? Okay, so it would have been a work-from-home day regardless if you could manage it, because you just can't get out. Your photos, your videos were perfect. It looked like a truly beautiful winter scene. I think you were sipping your coffee, weren't you?
7: Yeah, I was. I love my Highland Cow Cup up in the Highlands. It's quite a good feeling.
0: Yeah. And so have you got this much snow like this winter? Is it your first big dumping there?
7: No, at Arthur's here, it's our biggest one yet. We did have one similar this time last year, but this is definitely the best one for the season.
0: Mm. And, yeah, what are you hearing about nearby roads? Are they okay to drive yet? I know that there has been quite a few road closures or just alerts for people to make sure they've got chains on their cars.
7: I'm not 100% certain. My road along Arthur's Lake, you would drive with caution. Mm. Towards Myena, I've heard that it is somewhat clear, but again, drive with caution. Everything's just really icy and slushy right now. There's not much snow on the road at my side.
0: Mm. Very slippery, I dare say.
7: Oh, yes, very, very much. Yeah. Yeah.
0: What are you expecting the coming days?
7: It's defrosting now, but there are quite a few nasty clouds coming our way again. So I'm expecting another little bit tonight, but we'll see what happens.
0: Oh, and Tiffany, how are you staying warm at the moment? So you've got your coffee in your beautiful Highlands Cow cup. What else are you doing?
7: I'm just in my trackies and my polar fleece jumper. We've got the fires absolutely roaring. That's all we can do.
0: Yeah. Not much else you can do. Nothing better than a roaring fire, though.
7: No, that's what makes winter winter, I think.
0: Sure does. Good on you, Tiffany. Thank you so much. Stay warm.
7: Awesome. Thank you very much, guys.
0: Cheers. Tiffany Watt there, a resident at Arthur's Lake in the Central Highlands. She woke up to an incredible dumping of snow, and I think she said it's still about 2 inches thick as well. What is it like where you are? What can you see? 0438 922 936. Looks pretty chilly. Very, very chilly. And it was amazing waking up this morning, looking out at Kunanyu, Mount Wellington, and seeing it completely blanketed in snow. I think that is the heaviest dumping I've seen on Mount Wellington this winter. I no doubt would feel the same. I don't feel like we've had that many snow days on Kunanyu, Mount Wellington. Have you? Maybe you've been up to Ben Lomond. Maybe you're planning to go up this weekend. What are your weekend plans with all this snow around? 0438 922 936. Let me know, please. I'd love to hear from you on

and I did ask you if you were about to head into the wilderness. The Arctic Circle, to be precise, that's where Trent Fenton is heading a Tasmanian. Well, he's been as part of the latest season of Alone Australia. You can take 10 special items with you to try to stay alive as long as possible. What would you take? What's your number one or your top three at least? For me, I just want to stay warm. I just purely just want to stay warm. Would it be a sleeping bag, a tent, maybe a bow and arrow, maybe a fishing rod? Nick says I would take Bear Grylls. Perfect. He can do all the work for you. I love that. That is perfect. What would you take with you? 0438922936. Don't forget there has been a crash on Macquarie Street. It has been cleared. Traffic is still a touch banked up, but I can see things are starting to move, which is great to hear. Coming up for you in a few minutes' time, it's school holidays. It means more customers come through the doors for retailers. But for one Devonport business owner, it also means more shoplifting. She spent thousands of dollars on security cameras, but says some young thieves treat stealing like a game. In just a moment, you'll hear why she's had enough and why she's prepared to publicly call out offenders.

0: BC, Northern Tasmania, if you were dropped into the middle of the Arctic Circle, in Finland, to be precise, you had to survive as long as possible so you can get your hands on $250,000 of very, very, very hard-earned cash. What would be your number one chosen item to take? Or you can give me a top three if you can't choose. Would it be a tent, a sleeping bag, a gun, bow and arrow, a fishing rod, packet of matches? Matches, actually, yeah, I'd probably take a packet of matches because I could not light a fire to save myself. What would you take? That's what Trent Fenton, Tasmanian man, is doing. But we don't get to know what he has taken. For Alone Australia, the latest season, 0438922936. James says, oh, this is cracking. I'm taking a never-ending packet of Tim Tams. Done. That is just perfect. You're fed and you can just survive as long as you need. Cindy at Taruna says, I would definitely take a gas stove for hot drinks, particularly in an emergency, i.e. if you could light a fire. And Joe would take a sense of humour and the ABC Listen app. Perfect. You're staying warm and cosy and you've got your friends with you, Joe. Thank you so much. Get in touch. What would you take with you? Let me know. In just a moment, school holidays mean more customers through the door for retailers, which is great, but they can also mean shoplifting. So how is one Devonport business owner handling it?
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0: So for most retailers, school holidays is great because it means we can boost our sales. It's a really positive thing, but it's not always that way. For one Devonport business owner, it can also bring a spike in shoplifting. Antoinette Belbin runs Nets Fidget Toys and Gifts, which sounds like a true hotspot for young people. Antoinette Belbin joins me now. Hello, how are you?
5: Good, thank you.
0: So what's been going on? Let's firstly talk about what you sell in your shop, because it sounds like a really wonderful place for kids and families to come along and check what you've got.
5: Yeah, a lot of fidget toys. Everybody has, needs these days. So a lot of fidget toys. Mm. At the moment, the stress balls are viral, which is what's prompted my shop to get a lot busier. And then you add school holidays onto that and, yeah, it's quite busy.
0: Oh, those little stress toys or like little dumplings and things like that?
5: Yeah, the dumplings and, all the stress toys.
0: Yeah, my son has become obsessed and they are great. They're very lovely. I ran into a teacher who said, my students are obsessed with these, but now I am as well because they're so nice to hold and to play with.
5: Yeah, we do sell quite a bit to adults. It's not just children, so, yeah.
0: So what's going on though? So school holidays, you would think a great time to boost sales, but that's not necessarily the case, Antoinette.
5: No, school holidays is normally my busier time and I look forward to it. But at the moment it stresses me out because with the stress balls going viral the last few months, like I said, a lot more people in the shop and you can't keep an eye on everybody. And some people don't care that you've got cameras. They just fill their pockets.
0: So people are coming in and just taking things even when you're there.
5: Yep. Yeah. What prompted, I had a rant on Facebook about I've had enough of this and I'm going to start naming, shaming people. And what prompted that was it was a busy afternoon, a busy Saturday afternoon, and I served this young girl, lady, and once she left, a gentleman came up to me and said that the young girl that you just served, I saw her putting a lot of stuff in her pockets. So I checked the security cameras and fair enough, oh my God, did she put some stuff in her pockets? And she was just blatantly doing it. And then she came up to the counter, she purchased a $3 item and left.
0: And what are
5: but
0: the
5: there
0: laws?
5: There was that many people in the shop that I did not see her do this.
0: Yeah, and you can't physically have eyes on everyone.
5: No, it's only a small shop and, like, normally we may have, 4 to 6 people in the shop at a time, but today we had 26 people in at once. and you literally cannot keep an eye on everybody.
0: What are you allowed to do? Like, what do the laws stipulate that you can do here?
5: I'm not 100% sure. Normally I wouldn't worry about it. Kids will be kids, but unfortunately it's not just kids, and that's what upsets me the most. And I don't know, you know, is it worth bothering the police to come and deal with someone that's stolen a $5 item? And half the time you don't know it's happened until you check your stock or someone says something, and then you go back and you check your security cameras and it's too late. Mm. So if you don't know their name, what can the police do?
0: Lucy Braden with you on 936 ABC Hobart and ABC Northern Tasmania. You're listening to Antoinette Belbin, who is the owner of a Devonport shop, and she's talking about just how tough things are in school holidays, which is meant to be her busiest time, but it also means a spike in shoplifting. And if you've got advice, if you have been through a similar situation and you want to share with Antoinette what you would do, please do get in touch, 0438922936. How much money are you losing through this period?
5: Hundreds, you know, I don't know, maybe between 200 and 300 a week, and it all adds up. And the busier we get, the more it is. I mean, Sunday afternoon, I noticed within 10 minutes, three of my test samples went missing. Like, that's just in a 10-minute period. They were there 1 minute and gone the next, and I searched the shop to make sure that a child hadn't played with it and put it somewhere else, and they were nowhere to be found. And, I mean, they were just my testers. So what else has gone missing?
0: You've posted some CCTV images on Facebook, and I believe in one case it actually worked. So what happened?
5: I did catch a young boy, and he'd been in quite a bit. He'd been in multiple days in a row, and this day he'd been in and out of the shop three or four times with his mates. And he was nicking things for his mates, taking them outside and giving them to him. I followed him out. I asked for an item back. He gave me an item. I then checked the CCT footage and noticed that he'd taken more than the one item. So I did. I posted his picture on Facebook. As a parent, I struggled with the decision to put a child's face up on Facebook, but I did it. I copped a bit of backlash from it. But I also found out who he was straight away. And a lot of people said he's well known around Devonport for shoplifting. He's been caught at multiple places. And the next day when I came to work, there were a couple of items on my door handle. Ooh. I can only assume that he's returned them.
0: Oh, I wonder if his parents got in touch with him.
5: Maybe not. Mm. Yeah, but he was only young. I think he was only about 14 or 15. But as soon as those items were returned, I took his photo down.
0: Yeah. Look, a lot of parents and grandparents listen to this program, Antoinette. What message would you have for them to talk to their young kids, to say to their kids?
5: Oh, that's a hard one. Everybody thinks, it's a business, they've got insurance, but it doesn't work like that. You can't claim every $5 item that goes missing. Sometimes you've just got to wear the cost because, you know, claiming insurance claims all the time bumps your insurance up. So small businesses like mine, they don't last when things like this happen all the time.
0: Yeah. Antoinette, thank you so much for sharing your story. We'll stay in touch because we really want to find out how things go over the next couple of weeks, and we can just, yeah, keep talking about this. And we truly hope that the next few days and the next couple of weeks are better than the last. Thanks for your time.
5: No worries. Thank you very much.
0: Antoinette Belbin there, the owner of Nett's Fidget Toys and Gifts in Devonport, talking about her experience with shoplifting, especially over the school holidays period. Is that what you're noticing? Maybe you're seeing as you are out and about? Let me know, 0438 922 936.
1: 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Now we're talking weather.
0: Robert Urbaniak joins me now, forecaster with the Bureau of Meteorology, with a statewide look at your weather. Hello, Robert. How is it?
6: Yeah, it's. I'd say conditions are easing. That's how I'd describe it. There's still showers ongoing in the west, but they're pretty much winding up. There's just going to be about perhaps 2-3 millimetres over the rest of the evening. So, yeah, that's where that's at. Then tomorrow, there'll still be about 5 millimetres of rainfall about much of the west, But after that, the rest of the week's going to be mostly dry. So all the central and eastern parts of the state today won't really get any more rain than they already have. So that's pretty much done. And obviously, it has been windy today. A fair few of the more exposed locations about the coast and some of the higher country got wind gusts of about 100 to 110 k's an hour. Tomorrow it will be still windy in those same sorts of locations, but a little bit less windy. And then later on tomorrow the winds will ease about those higher locations and exposed sort of parts of the coast. And then the weather for the rest of the week, basically. So tomorrow it's going to get a lot warmer. So most places today about the sort of lower country, let's say, we're about 10 to 11 degrees. Tomorrow, most parts of the state will be about 14 degrees other than the higher country. Higher country will be warmer, though, as well, at about 8 degrees because it's in the low single digits today. With that, though, there will be some cold overnight temperatures for the rest of the week. So definitely... anywhere sort of near Launceston in the Tamar Valley there and just broadly across the north, we'll see some single-digit temperatures over coming days in the nighttime and early morning, which will result in frost. And Hobart should be okay, though, as far as frost goes. Hobart will be warmer, about 5 degrees overnight.
0: Lovely. Robert, we've got to leave it there. Thank you so much. Robert Urbaniak from the Bureau of Meteorology. And after your news at 5 o'clock, we're talking about taking a trip to the snow and what you need to know.
7: Good evening, Clancy Barlin with ABC News. The Housing Industry Association has written to Tasmania's Treasurer urging him to block Commonwealth laws prioritising union-backed construction companies. State political reporter Josh Duggan has more.
8: Federal Parliament passed laws last month allowing the government to prioritise companies with an EBA when awarding contracts or funding. HIA Tasmania Executive Director Ben Price says it could disadvantage small and medium operators vying for Commonwealth-funded projects, including public housing.
9: We can't afford any result that would shrink the pool of builders that can build that housing opportunity for Tasmanians.
8: Mr Price has written to the state's Treasurer, Erica Betts, urging him to block these laws from taking place in Tasmania. Acting Tasmanian Premier Bridget Archer says she's also concerned by the laws.
7: Tasmanian Labor says the cost of storing the new Spirit of Tasmania 5 ferry has reached $22 million. The ship departed from Hobart to Geelong today. Tasmanian Labor leader Josh Willey says the $22 million spend comes as the state looks to cut costs elsewhere.
10: We've seen brand new ships sitting around with significant storage fees being paid by the Tasmanian taxpayer, and now Premier Rockliffe has put Erica Betts in charge of cutting jobs and services to pay for it.
7: A state government spokesperson says Tasmanians are sick of the opposition's weak leadership, which is focused on political games. A university student has told the Royal Commission on Anti-Semitism and Social Cohesion that she felt targeted by other students due to her Jewish heritage. Georgia Lenton-Williams has more.
11: Jewish student Paris Enten has told the commission in Melbourne that other students at Monash University chanted, "We won't stop until people like you are kicked off campus," at her in March of 2021. She said other students also behaved in a disrespectful manner during an overseas study tour about the history of the Holocaust, leaving her traumatised.
12: The behaviour of some, dare I say the majority of the students on the trip was disgusting.
11: The commission will continue to examine anti-Semitism in the university sector for the rest of this week.
7: Overseas, and the US and Iran have traded strikes as both countries vie for control of the Strait of Hormuz, pushing oil prices to a one-month high. Tui Ong Fitzpatrick reports.
13: The US launched strikes on Iran hours after President Donald Trump said Washington is reinstating a blockade on Iran in the Strait of Hormuz. Iran responded with attacks targeting Bahrain, Jordan, and two tankers associated with the United Arab Emirates travelling through the strait, killing one mariner and wounding eight. The UAE has threatened to retaliate against Iran. The price of benchmark Brent crude oil has risen to a one-month high of over $84 a barrel, still well below the nearly $120 reached at the height of the war, but threatening to make costs everywhere higher.
7: Back home, and musicians are hoping the federal government sticks to its word in protecting artists from artificial intelligence stealing their work. The Prime Minister will deliver a highly anticipated speech tomorrow, setting out the government's approach to AI, with speculation it's considering carve-outs to copyright law for big tech companies. Christy Lee Peters, who performs as KLP, says Arts Minister Tony Burke has told her and other musicians that he guarantees Labor won't be changing its stance on protecting artists.
14: I just hope that he is a man of his word and that that is actually what's going to happen, because when I was down there, I did feel very hurt, and I felt like the creative industry was coming together and being really loud and vocal.
7: In sport, Tasmania Jewels recruit Steph Reid says she's been blown away by the level of support for the new Women's National Basketball League team. The Jewels will make their league debut in October, with memberships for the team going on sale this morning. Reid, who has never played in Tasmania, says she's been surprised by the level of interest in the women's game in the state.
15: Even if we are called the female Jack Jumpers to a seven-year-old kid, like, I'll take it, because I've never played anywhere where they knew that there was a women's team, more or less knowing that we were going to come into the league and hopefully, you know, start out with a bang.
7: Tasmania's weather, there's a gale warning for the far north, west and central north coasts, and a strong wind warning for remaining coastal waters. For the state this evening, showers about the west and far south with possible hail, showers falling as snow above 800 metres. To the population centres tomorrow, Burnie, Devonport and Launceston a top of 15 degrees and partly cloudy, Hobart a top of 14 and cloudy. For the rest of the state tomorrow, showers about the west and far south. 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
0: There's still a bit of sunlight outside right now. Have you gazed out the window and thought, yeah, I can go for a walk in that? Maybe I could climb up, walk up, drive up Kunanyu Mount Wellington. Have you considered a snow trip, whether it is up Kunanyu Mount Wellington or another mountain, especially given it's school holidays and it's such a nice time to take the kids or the grandkids up the mountain to the snow. It's a very special experience. It is looking really beautiful and white in the south, the mountain covered in snow, but if you are considering a snow trip, there are things you need to keep in mind. You'll hear from the Bushland Program leader at the Hobart City Council very, very soon about what you need to know. So stick with me for that. But first on Drive, let's get your statewide traffic outlook.
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0: Gary Shaw joins me now from State Roads. Hello, Gary. How's it looking?
19: Yeah, good afternoon, Lucy. Yeah, traffic across the network this afternoon is looking pretty good. Tasman Highway outbound, just a little slow from Hobart to the Tasman Bridge. And when you're on the bridge, it is a little heavy until you reach the eastern shore. Inbound on the Tasman is moving well with no delays getting into Davie. Davie Street's moving quite well from the Brooker through to the Southern Outlet. And when you're on the outlet, you'll get a nice run both outbound and inbound. Macquarie Street has had some delays this afternoon. However, this is improving by the minute, with very minor delays at the moment getting all the way through. The feeder roads, both Murray and Barrack Street, are looking good. The Brooker Highway is clear from the city through to the Cloverleaf, but it does slow up from the Cloverleaf through Risdon and out to Derwent Park Road. Inbound this afternoon is moving well with no delays. Launceston is giving a good run on the East Tamar into Wellington Street, and that also goes for the West Tamar into Brisbane. Wellington Street itself is free-flowing at the moment, and that also goes for the Midlands Highway and Bathurst Street. Devonport is pretty much clear in all directions on state roads, and Burnie's just a little slow around the Bass Highway, Mount Street interchange getting into the CBD. Thanks, Lucy. Have a good afternoon.
0: Yeah, you too. Thank you. Gary Shaw there from State Roads. So did you head to the snow today? How was it? How much did you see? Did you make a little snowman, snowwoman, pop her on the car, drive her down the street? What was it like for you and how did you stay warm? 0438 922 936.
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0: Are you planning a trip to the snow today? Well, actually, don't go today, please. It's about to get dark. Maybe tomorrow, maybe this weekend. If you are planning to head to Kunanyi, Mount Wellington, the mountain is looking spiffy indeed in beautiful white snow. But if you are thinking, these school holidays, I'll take the kids, I'll take the grandkids, we'll play in the snow, we'll experience it, it'll be lovely, there are some things to keep in mind. Let's find out what they are with Greg Milne. Greg is the Bushland Program Leader with the Hobart City Council. Hello, Greg. Great to have you on Drive.
17: Thanks, Lucy. Lucy, afternoon.
0: So when was the last time you headed to Kunanyi, Mount Wellington, and how was it?
17: Oh, I was there on Monday and it was very wet and filthy and wasn't the most pleasant conditions at all. But things changed overnight when it got cold enough and we had a nice little dusting of snow overnight and Hobart woke to that beautiful sight of the crisp white icing sugar on top of the mountain.
0: Oh, it was so good to wake up and see. Just truly spectacular. You know you're in winter when there's snow on the mountain and whichever mountain it is that you can see from your home. Doesn't have to be Kunanyi, Mount Wellington, but that's the one that so many of us see. So is it still looking thick with snow at the mountain? I can't quite see it.
17: I think you can definitely still see snow at the higher elevations, so probably above 800 or 900 or 1,000 metres, there's snow. Yeah, Springs is about 700 metres for those people who don't know, and the summit is 1,270. So today there was snow down in the morning to the gate at the Springs, so it had reached right down to 700 metres. And there was less than 5 centimetres, so it was... It's not a heavy amount of snow, but it was a decent amount.
0: Yeah, there was a dusting. So did you see many people, or do you know if many people headed up to the mountain, to the Springs today?
17: Oh, yeah. It was the most popular destination in Hobart today, and it always is when it's like that. There was heaps of people there. Sometimes we get somewhere around 1,700 or 1,800 cars a day trying to get up to the mountain when it snows like it did overnight. So at the Springs, the car parking was full by about 10:30 with people circulating around trying to find a park, and there's only so many parks we can provide.
0: Ooh, so what do you do in that instant when not everyone can get a park? Because we have spoken maybe a week or so ago of no illegal car parking, you will get booked, it's also really dangerous. What do people do?
17: Basically, we try and communicate the status through a whole range of different mediums, on the website, on social media, on big variable message signs. So the website's kept live and up to date. So when the road status changes, say we open the road from the Springs like we did today at 12 o'clock, that instantly goes on the website. And same with traffic congestion. We'll put a notice up if there's heavy congestion or long queues. We'll put that on the website. We might put it on the social media. We put it on the large variable message signs. There's 4 of them that start lower down from the mountain around the edge of South Hobart. Another one near Fern Tree, another one at the park entry, and another one at the Springs. So they're live and programmable, and we try to keep people up to date with what to expect as they take their trip up the mountain.
0: Mm. Lucy Braden with you on 936 ABC Hobart and ABC Northern Tasmania. This is Greg Milne. He is the Bushland Program Leader at the Hobart City Council. We are talking about planning a trip for Kunanyi, Mount Wellington, which if you live in the state south, you would have woken up and seen it covered in snow. It looked incredible. But it is school holidays, so many, many people, many families are taking the kids, the grandkids, up the mountain to experience the snow. So a really busy time today, 1700 to 1800 cars there. The car park was full around 10 a.m. Lots of people making the most of it. Was everyone safe and on their best behaviour, Greg?
17: Generally people, in short, generally it's a very positive vibe and people are enjoying the experience, but we find a lot of people are not prepared. When you have it closed at the springs, a lot of people try to walk to the summit and they don't necessarily have the experience or the gear, and we're always finding people that are underprepared and in a situation where if the weather turns like it did today, through the middle of the day, they can be caught out in a difficult situation walking, not prepared.
0: Did that happen today?
17: To do with people, not today that I'm aware of, but this in terms of people actually getting caught out or a rescue being operated. But we did have to do a reactive closure. We opened it at 12 and then there's a front that came through and we had four staff up on the mountain and we then shut the road at the springs and then let people get safely down, helped people get safely down. And that was a need to make sure the road condition was safe for all.
0: Because the weather, as you said, the weather turned and that was just on the ground at sea level in Hobart. I can't imagine what it would have been like at the peak at the summit or at the springs. What was it like there?
17: Well, I've got a webcam image from about 12:30, which looks sunny days up there, but by 2 o'clock it was starting to snow. So that's why we always monitor the road, and if the conditions change unexpectedly, then we ask people to drive down the mountain to a lower point, so it's generally safer than below the spring. So we keep the burn gate closed at the spring. So that's why we've got a team of people who inspect, who monitor conditions, who clear the snow and the ice as quickly as we can before we allow public access to higher levels. And then when there is public access up there for vehicles, we monitor it continually as well.
0: Great to hear you are so prepared, because it is the biggest tourist attraction. So many people want to go to Kunanyu, Mount Wellington. If you have just joined me, it's Lucy Braden with you on 936 ABC Hobart and ABC Northern Tasmania. This is Greg Milne. He's the Bushland Program Leader with the City of Hobart. And we're talking about heading to the mountain over the school holidays or just any time, especially when it's snowing. So what do people need to know? What are you asking people to keep in mind before going to the snow, Greg?
17: So before you get there, like if you're going by vehicle, check before you go. So our website has the status. So it might be closed at the springs or closed lower down, so it's no use even heading up in a vehicle in some circumstances. So snow is often around for a few days, so be patient. Then if you check the status and you can see the roads open to a certain point where there's snow, then try and fit as many carpool. There's also the Kanani Explorer snow bus. People can walk up from lower levels if they're well prepared or bike up. So there's multiple modes. It's not only just car that gets there. But if people are parked at the springs and wanting to get up to the summit, then they need to be well prepared and they need to understand how long it takes to get up to the summit, and also understand that it can turn Arctic at any time. And there's a lot of people that get caught out. I brought people down the mountain just last weekend when I was working, who get to the summit and it's nearly dark and they don't really have a plan about how they're going to get down.
0: Oh, Greg, that would be terrifying to be in their position.
17: Well, we try our best to push out the safety messages widely, and it's online and we release a social media post each time there's a significant event. We have signage at the springs. We have mountain ambassadors at the springs who are available to coach and advise people about a walk that can suit them. So for everyone, you don't have to walk to the summit. There's often times you can walk to the snow without trying to go to the summit, because the summit's the area that's exposed to the more changeable weather, and people often get caught out with quick changes of weather.
0: Yeah. And I've just jumped onto your website and it's really easy to find Pinnacle Road status, and you have a look and it says, current road report, the road is closed at the springs. And look, it's getting dark, so you probably wouldn't want to head there right now. Anyway, Greg, are you expecting a really busy period over the next few days? As you mentioned, the snow will hold for a little bit.
17: We are expecting a busy period over the next few days, considering it's holidays through the week. It's always busier on a weekend, but it's school holidays, so there'll be more people available to go up and do some recreation. So if they follow all those tips, we'll do our best to communicate their access restrictions or not. Just bear in mind that there's only 100 car parks at the Springs and 100 at the Summit. So if you've got 1,000 cars trying to get up the mountain, they don't fit into 100 car parks. So we do our best to communicate when it's full and keep the circulation going, but we can only do so much with the situation that we've got.
0: Yeah, well, you're doing really well. Thank you so much for conveying that message on Drive today. Appreciate it.
17: Pleasure, Lucy.
0: Thank you. Greg Milne, Bushland Program Leader with the Hobart City Council, just spreading the word, be safe, carpool if possible, if you are heading to the mountain over the coming days, over the weekend, and check the road status, check the website, the Hobart City Council website, before you go. It is 19 past five. Lucy Braden with you on 936 ABC Hobart and ABC Northern Tasmania. We'll head to Ben Lomond in a moment, find out how the Alpine Resort is going, if there is, how much snow's up there, how much skiing has been going on. But first, Jane's at Margate. Jane, hello. You had a trip to Kunanyu, Mount Wellington today. How was it?
20: Hello, Lucy. Yes, it was beautiful. I went with a friend and we drove as far as the Springs because the road was closed. We were in a four-wheel drive. We managed to find a park, but we decided to walk the road rather than the tracks because they were quite icy. And we got as far as the chalet at 1,000 metres. The fire was lit, so that was really beautiful. And then at that point, they'd reopened the road, so there were vehicles, so we needed to walk back down the road to get back down to the Springs. But we did notice that once we got back down to the Springs, there were a lot of people just not really appropriately dressed for the conditions. So we had all the wet weather gear, but there were people in the little shelter where the open fire is and in jeans and runners and really lightweight jackets. But, I mean, they were in there all drying off. So
0: they would have been very damp and cold.
20: Very damp and cold, yes. And we were cold and we had, you know, the appropriate gear. But, no, beautiful day. And then, of course, they didn't reopen the road, so we didn't actually get to drive to the summit. But that was okay. We, you know, saw the snow on either side of the road. Yeah, and it was just gorgeous.
0: Oh, well, beautiful. I'm so glad you had a beautiful time and you wore the right gear. So did you have great jacket, like raincoat and everything?
20: Yes, waterproof jacket, beanie, gloves, walking boots, lightweight trousers, but thermals under the trousers. So, you know, if the trousers get a bit damp, they dry really quickly, which we needed to once we got back to the fire in the hut. Everyone was huddling around the fire and there were children toasting at marshmallows and it was just really nice.
0: That sounds like a really perfect winter's day. And yeah, Jane, did you get stuck in that crazy weather that we had as well?
20: Oh, you mean today?
0: Yeah.
20: No, we were fortunate because we parked at the Springs. When we had finished, because we took lunch with us, when we'd finished lunch, we just drove back down the mountain. So I had a really good run and, yeah, just a nice one. I'm on school holiday, so it's a beautiful way to spend a Tuesday.
0: It really is. We'll enjoy, Jane. Lovely to hear from you. Thank you so much.
20: Thanks, Lucy. All right, thank you.
0: Bye-bye. Jane there in Margate, what a trip. She made the most of it and she did the right thing. She was wearing the right outfit, stayed warm, walked on the road when the road was closed and just had a truly lovely time. Have you been up to the mountain, Kunanyu, Mount Wellington, recently? Maybe you're planning to go over the coming days. Are you taking your kids to the snow or the grandkids for the first time? 0438 922 936. Maybe you're planning to take them skiing or snowboarding. Ben Mock is the Managing Director of the Ben Lomond Alpine Ski Resort and joins us now to talk about how cool, how wild, how wonderful it is up there at the moment. Hello, Ben.
21: Hi, Lucy. How are you going?
0: I'm really well, thank you. What can you see? I'm not sure how much light you've got right now, but how is Ben Lomond looking?
21: It's looking fantastic at the moment. I'm about 10Ks from the mountain at the moment. I'm actually in our base location at the moment in my storeroom taking your call, but I just had a look at our our webcam up there, and it's looking beautiful blue skies up there at the moment. We're about to fire up the snow guns in the next hour and put some more white stuff on the ground to build up that that base that we've got, and it's looking really good for the week coming.
0: Oh, excellent. Yeah, can you tell us how that works, actually, the snow guns?
21: Yeah, we've got

0: six snow guns all up. Basically, it's a big sprinkler. So we just throw water into the air with either fans or a different type of thing called a lance, using high-pressure water, compressed air, forming a nucleus for the water droplet to attach to. And then once it's cold enough, that will form into snow. So we're just basically just assisting Mother Nature by putting some water up into the air in tiny droplets, throwing it with the fans that we have with the snow guns. Really? And falls as snow. And it's a dense material. It's about equivalent to 15 day old natural snow. So it's we're snow farmers at the end of the day. We've got to put a product on the ground for the customers to come and enjoy. If Mother Nature doesn't provide the goods.
1: That is certainly true. And look, a snow farmer, I haven't heard of that before and I love it. And I'm currently looking at your toboggan area ski cam. Looks amazing. So much snow. How busy was it up there today?
0: It was quite busy, actually, for a Monday, I think it is. Yeah, I'm losing track of the days.
1: Is it Tuesday? Yeah. Tuesday. It's Tuesday. I had to check the days.
0: It is Tuesday. There you go. All right, look, I did a 20-hour day yesterday, so I have had 4 hours sleep overnight. Oh. And, I burned the candle at both ends so that everybody who goes up there can enjoy what we do. So I enjoy it. But, yes, definitely it's Tuesday. Tomorrow's Wednesday all day. And, it was busy today, and we're expecting it to be very busy over the next few days. So we're require people just to be a little bit patient as everybody comes up here all at once. Mm. Get up here early. Don't get up here too late.
1: I love that. Look, I just saw someone skiing actually on the Summit Front Valley snow cam. It is still light and I can see the icicles kind of hanging from the roof where the camera is. But I just saw someone, so people are still skiing there. There's enough light for that to happen.
0: Yeah, our lift shut at 4 o'clock, but a few people like to walk up the top and come down after light as well. And take the risk of not seeing where they're going. Mm. So, but if you get a full moon out there, it's quite nice to go up there and hike and then ski down, of course. But it's currently -2.5 on the mountain, so it's nice and cold.
1: Ooh, it's chilly. This is Ben Mock, by the way, on Drive 936 ABC Hobart and ABC Northern Tasmania. He is the managing director of the Ben Lomond Alpine Resort and has been working his butt off the past 48 hours, I dare say, even longer, trying to make sure that Ben Lomond is primed for you if you do want to go skiing and snowboarding. There's so much snow. I can actually see someone walking now. So they've stopped skiing, which is good, but I'm not sure what they're up to. But I can see it as we speak. There is still some light up there at the moment. So you are expecting a really busy period the coming days. What's your message to people, Ben Mock?
0: I would be dressed appropriately.
1: Yeah.
0: Leave early. Do not leave late. You don't want to be getting up here at 2 o'clock in the afternoon to expect to go skiing or snow playing activities, because the drive up the mountain can take time. There's lots of other vehicles on the road, so you need to stick to a nice safe speed. It is a windy dirt road and there's lots of people going up and down. So if you leave it too late, if you decide to get here at 2 o'clock in the afternoon and then you get your chains and then your parks pass and all your gear, by the time you get up there, it's going to be 4 o'clock and the sun goes down very quickly. Mm. So if you want to come up to the snow, get up here early. I'll be getting at our Ben Lomond base at around 7:30 to 8 o'clock in the morning, and make sure that you're home by 6 o'clock for a nice warm dinner.
1: Oh, excellent advice. It looks really chilly, -2, as you said. Make sure you're wearing all the right clothes. You've got all the right gear. Can people hire stuff when they get there?
0: Certainly can. We've got everything here. We've got jackets, pants. You can buy some socks, gloves, goggles, and we've got snowplay boots as well. You can, if you don't have the correct footwear, we can hire you some snowplay boots as well. So we've got everything that you need. Beanies, snowball makers. What else?
1: I love it. Snowball makers. You don't need anything else. You can just go off and have fun.
0: Yeah, that's it. So this is the time of year, and there's some more snow forecast next week as well. But

0: the school holidays generally brings out quite a lot of people. So I would say if you want to come up midweek. The weekend can be very, very busy. So.
1: Great advice. Ben Mock, stay safe. Get some sleep, please.
0: I'll try.
1: You are working too hard. Thanks so much for your time.
0: Thanks, Lucy. Thank you.
1: Cheers. Bye-bye. Ben Mock there from Ben Lomond Alpine Resort. He's been working so hard, but Ben Lomond looks really good right now. Are you planning to head up the next few days? His tip, get there by 7:30 in the morning to make sure you can fit in a full day of skiing or snowboarding. Lucy Braden with you on 936 ABC Hobart and ABC Northern Tasmania. Great to have your company today. Loving your texts coming in as well. Thank you, Tim the Courier. Cocktail hour at the Great Lake Hotel. Well, sorry, at the Great Lake. You might not be at the hotel. You're just enjoying a sparkling wine, looking out at the lakes with the snow in the forefront. Man, that looks perfect. Peter's at Kingston Beach. Hello, Peter. What did you get up to today?
2: G'day, Lucy. Yeah, I took my son up for a walk up to Mount Wellington today, and yeah, it was fantastic. We got there about 10:30. We started, and we walked just up the road from the springs there. It was closed, and got to the top, and then walked back down this fantastic little track. I think it was called the Panorama Track. And I think that was the best part of it. It was really thick snow. It was beautiful.
1: Oh, that sounds amazing. And you had all the right gear, so you felt warm and comfortable. Well, as warm as you can be on Kunanyu Mount Wellington. But how did you find the conditions?
2: That was fine. Particularly the walk up was great because it was blue skies. But then, when the weather came in, it was just a really nice snow shower and, no trouble at all.
1: Perfect. And how did your son find it?
2: He did well. We got a little bit wet towards the end, but we soldered on and did the full, was it about 8 kilometres? It was great.
1: Well done. And how much snow did you see?
2: There was heaps. Particularly on this little track, it was quite deep and it was just a real pleasant walk.
1: Lovely. Did you make any snowmen, snowwomen, any snowballs?
2: We did. We made a snowman in one of the little pull off areas. He was still there on the way back down.
1: I love it. I love it when I can see a snowman on someone's car. It just means they've had a great day and a great time.
2: Yeah.
1: Peter, love your work. Love that you went up there nice and early as well. You probably beat the rush, I dare say.
2: As we're walking up, the cars were let up when we got towards the top. But then when we came back down, they'd actually shut the gate again.
1: Mm.
2: So we sort of, it was like that brief period where people could get up, but then they were stopped.
1: Ooh, nice work. Peter, great to have you on. Thank you.
2: No, thank you.
1: Stay warm tonight. Peter there at Kingston. My fingers are chilly. How are you staying warm tonight? I feel like I need a really nice glass of like mulled wine in my hands right now by the fire with these thick winter socks. I bought them yesterday. Don't have the mulled wine or the fire though. Jane at Kingston in Tassie says 0438922936. Could you please see if one of your listeners knows what the bright object, maybe a planet, is in the western sky? I've seen it nightly for about 2 weeks. It's above the clouds, although tonight it could be at times obscured by clouds. Thank you, says Jane. If anyone knows, well, let me know. I'm intrigued now. It's just past 5:30. Lucy Braden with you, 936 ABC Hobart. Jarno Gibson has got your news again tonight on 7 o'clock, ABC TV and iView. Hello.
3: Good afternoon.
1: How do you go? Are you a Kunanyu Mount Wellington walker, lover, snowman?
3: Absolutely.
1: Snowman?
3: You are? I live on the side of the mountain. And so this morning I was walking the dog and looked up. Actually, I saw one of the new neighbours and she said, there's so much snow on the mountain. I hadn't seen it yet. And then I came around the corner and got a glimpse of the mountain. And it was really spectacular. The light was hitting the snow. So it was very bright on the top of the mountain.
1: That would have been so special
3: it
1: to
3: was
1: see.
3: Great.
1: How cold was it overnight though? In your,
3: I reckon
1: in, like,
3: it would have been close
1: place.
3: To zero where I am, a bit higher up on the hill.
1: You can handle that,
3: certainly
1: though.
3: The feels like temperature would have been about that.
1: Oh, yeah. Or feels like would have been minus, I reckon. Because it probably would have been zero. This morning feels like, it can get really chilly. But it's so perfect. It's school holidays right now.
3: Yeah, I think it's definitely going to get very busy on the top of the mountain. if and when those roads open up. I imagine they're not going to be open just yet.
1: No. I checked just before. They haven't opened. I don't think they will tonight, obviously. But, yeah, in the coming days. And I spoke earlier to Greg Milne, Bushland Program Leader with the City of Hobart, and he said, we've only got 100 car parks on the summit. We've only got 100 car parks at the Springs. And there were about 1,800 people heading up today.
3: Wow. So, yeah, I've been up there when probably the last time there was a really big dump of snow, and there were just it was gridlock on the mountain, and it's not fun when you get stuck in it.
1: No. Oh, gosh, no. It's terrifying. I spoke to someone else who said we were at the chalet on our way back down from our little loop. The fire was on. It was truly lovely, but there were people there in wet jeans, wet puffer jackets, just in their runners. No gear and no idea.
3: That's right.
1: Jono Gibson.
3: Yeah, you don't want to be stuck up there if you're getting a little bit cold.
1: No, that would be horrible. You've got the news tonight from 7 o'clock. What have you got for us?
3: Well, we'll have the latest on what's going on in relation to the conflict in the Middle East. You would have heard, no doubt, that the US is reinstating its blockade in the Strait of Hormuz. And Donald Trump says the US will impose a charge or a toll of 20% of the value of each ship's cargo if they want to go through the strait to reimburse the US for keeping them safe. And it's all happening at a time when the US is continuing to strike Iranian military targets, and Iran in response is hitting back in the region in some of the areas, including two United Arab Emirates tankers. So the big question out of all of that is, what will it mean for fuel prices going forward? So they just had come down, but I imagine they may be starting to go up again soon.
1: No. What, like edging closer to $2 for unleaded, that is?
3: Look.
1: I'm asking you like you have any
3: like
1: idea.
3: I know.
1: Okay, we can all just bear this together.
3: Yeah. We'll also, locally, Adam Holmes, our reporter Adam Holmes, investigative reporter here at the ABC, he's got hold of some documents through right to information laws, and they relate to the Tasmanian government's pokies policies. Mm. And they show that the Tasmanian gaming regulator believes that the new policies will, quote, take Tasmania backwards on harm reduction. So some criticism there that's emerged. The government is standing by the new policies, and some of those include facial recognition technology in venues that identifies people who have self-excluded. And, of course, it comes after the rollout of new mandatory pre-commitment cards, which was the government's previous policy. That's all stalled.
1: Yeah, it has. Great reporting by Adam Holmes.
3: We'll also have a little update on the amount of illegal tobacco that's been seized over the past year. So authorities say they've seized $10 million worth of illicit tobacco products. That includes 5.5 million cigarettes, and that's apparently five times more than the previous year. So quite a lot of seizures going on. Whether or not it's more enforcement or whether there's more illegal products coming in to the state, not sure. And the state government wants the federal government to remove that that excise that exists on tobacco, saying, or at least reduce it, saying that it's actually meaning people are kind of then instead going for the cheaper illegal products. And the federal government says, no, that is not the answer.
1: Oh, my goodness. Okay. You can get the latest on that tonight.
3: We'll also have, it's 25, do you remember Peter Falconio, the British backpacker who was killed by Bradley John Murdoch on a remote highway in the Northern Territory? It's been 25 years since that happened. So we'll have a story on that tonight, marking the anniversary, and looking at whether or not police are any closer to trying to find his body all these years later. We will have another tribute on Sam Neill, another story on tributes for Sam Neill, the actor who died yesterday, and a bunch of other stories, including sport and the upcoming World Cup semi-finals.
1: Ooh,
3: in the soccer. So
1: okay.
3: Are you getting up early for that one?
1: No, but I will thoroughly enjoy the highlights. So who's playing? England?
3: Yeah, I believe tomorrow morning, this is the only one I know about, which is England versus Argentina.
1: Oh, my goodness.
3: Yeah,
1: oh, maybe I
3: game.
1: Will.
3: Yeah.
1: Watching Messi in action as well.
3: Yeah, I'm going for Argentina.
1: Yeah. Oh,
3: sorry, England.
1: I feel like England are the underdogs, though, at this point.
3: Well, I would say you're right on that. And then the other game will be France versus Spain, which should be another great game.
1: Another cracker. Okay, so what time's the game tomorrow?
3: Don't have the answer to that. No. But I think one of them might be rather early.
1: Yeah, I'm sure you're right. I'm trying to Google as quickly as I can do it. 5 a.m. Thursday, 16th of July. So, okay, are we doing it?
3: Look, I did, when Australia played early, I think it was 4 a.m., wasn't it? The recent game where they lost to Egypt. I decided to wake up and watch it at a more convenient time at 8 o'clock in the morning.
1: Oh, so like, kind of like do your own blackout so you don't know what's
3: happening? I actually removed my phone from the bedroom. So when I wake up, I would automatically look at the news. But I just knew that I needed to keep it away from me. So I quarantined myself from the score, got up, switched on SBS to watch the replay, loaded it up, and it wasn't loaded up. There was no replay available.
1: No.
3: It took an extra hour or so before the replay was actually there. So hopefully that doesn't happen to anyone who tries to watch the replay first thing in the morning.
1: Oh, I hope so as well. And I'm just being told that tomorrow, 5 a.m., is France versus Spain. And then the next day, England versus Argentina. Oh. So, yeah, exciting stuff.
3: Okay, so tomorrow is the first game. Okay.
1: Yeah. Tomorrow is the first semi. Look, I'm speaking like I have any idea. I don't. I don't have any idea, but I appreciate that the World Game is so popular. And it's great. It's exciting. Who's getting up at 5 a.m. tomorrow?
3: It could be a repeat of the previous World Cup where it ends up being France and Argentina again in the final.
1: Gosh, that'd be cracking. Okay.
3: Anyway,
1: we'll have to wait and see. See ya, Jarno Gibson, with all your news tonight from 7 o'clock, ABC TV and ABC iView. Are you getting up very early tomorrow, 5 a.m., to see the first semi-final, France versus Spain? Or will you save yourself or do it both? Argentina versus England the next day. Let me know. Lucy Braden with you, 936 ABC Hobart and ABC Northern Tasmania. Jane from Kingston texted in earlier saying, what is that bright object, maybe a planet, in the western sky? I've seen it nightly for about 2 weeks. It's above the clouds, but it could be obscured tonight. Vince at Tinderbox. Vince, hello. You think you might have the answer here. What is
4: it? Hi, Lucy. Hi, how are you going?
1: Really well, thank you. You've got your eyes in the sky, Vince.
4: Yep. It's definitely Venus.
1: Oh, okay.
4: Lucy, and sometimes we get to see Venus early in the evenings, like over the last few weeks, and then other times you can see it quite clearly very early in the morning as well on the eastern horizon. So it's a really visible planet. And a few nights ago, we were really lucky that if you were looking at Venus in the early evening, you would have seen Jupiter as well with the naked eye. Very faint, but very clear. And at one point, it was directly, 12 o'clock above Venus, and it looked fantastic in a straight line, this tiny little pinpoint of light, clearly visible but very faint. So next to the really bright Venus.
1: You can see it with your naked eye. You don't need your telescope out.
4: No. The telescope would have given you a much better vision, but you can see quite a few planets from time to time without the telescope, just with the naked eye. And Venus is certainly one of those that you can see quite regularly, either early in the morning or early in these beautiful evenings like now.
1: Oh, that is a great description and great to know. I hope that answered your question, Jane. Thank you, Vince. And how is it in Tinderbox?
4: Always magnificent, Lucy. This is God's own country down here.
1: Oh, it really is. Vince, thanks so much.
4: Cheers.
1: Cheers. Bye. Vince there at Tinderbox, truly spectacular part of the world. Thank you to Steve, who's gotten in touch, 0438922936 on Drive. It's me, Lucy Braden, with you. Steve says, oh my goodness, Lucy, I can completely relate to Jarno and your conversation just earlier that we had about the World Cup. He says, when it comes to Eurovision, I am on a complete blackout for all of Saturday night and all of Sunday. Don't even think about talking to me about the news. I reckon, Stephen, we could go so far as to say you wouldn't talk to a single soul until you have seen Eurovision play out on your own terms. There's no social media. There's no calls from anybody, from mum, from friends, from anybody. You just want to make sure that you are seeing Eurovision on your own terms. I feel like Jarno was trying to do that with the World Cup, but it didn't go to plan. Who's getting up early? Where are my football fans at? Who is getting up early to watch the semis tomorrow, France versus Spain? Let me know. 0438 922 936. Oh, yay. And Jane's gotten in touch. Thank you, Lucy. Thank you, Vince. And thanks for the program. Good on you, Jane. Thank you so much. It's our pleasure. I just love doing it. Love chatting. Love chatting to you. Very soon for you, it's that time of year in Tasmania where not everyone, but so many people are sick. You've got a cold, you're coughing, you're sneezing, you're splattering everywhere. So you reach for the cold and flu tablets. What would you do, though, if one of the main ingredients in these cold and flu tablets doesn't actually work, doesn't actually do what it's 3-6? Oh, yay. And Jane's gotten in touch. Thank you, Lucy. Thank you, Vince. And thanks for the program. Good on you, Jane. Thank you so much. It's our pleasure. I just love doing it. Love chatting. Love chatting to you. Very soon for you, it's that time of year in Tasmania where everyone, not everyone, but so many people are sick.

0: Happy Together by the Turtles at 14 to 6. Lucy Braden with you on 936 ABC Hobart and ABC Northern Tasmania. Helen Shield will be along in about 7 minutes' time to let you know what is on her show tonight from 6:30 after the news, or 7 o'clock if you're listening in ABC Northern Tasmania. She'll have the quiz for you. But first, it is peak cold and flu season right across Tasmania. Your nose is running like a tap. Tissues feel like sandpaper, and the pressure in your sinuses is stratospheric. So you go to the pharmacy, you buy some cold and flu tablets, and they promise to help clear blocked noses. But the big question is, do they actually work? Let's find out with Jack Janetsky, a lecturer in pharmacy and pharmacology. Am I pronouncing that right? At Adelaide University. Hello, Jack.
1: Hello, Lucy. Thanks for having me.
0: Did I butcher that?
1: It was pretty good. Pharmacology. That's
0: okay,
1: right.
0: Good. I hadn't practiced it beforehand. And look, pharmacology is not a word I often say. So
1: I wouldn't have thought.
0: But here we are. So, lecturer in pharmacy and pharmacology, what do we need to know about cold and flu tablets? Because so many of us are taking them at the moment.
1: Yeah, that's right. It's definitely peak season at the moment, as you were talking about before. So we've recently put out an article sort of saying that, one of the common ingredients in it, the phenylephrine, a decongestant that's marketed to help with the runny nose and the congestion, has been shown to be not effective for nasal congestion when given at, you know, a standard dose. So what you'd usually find in a tablet, not effective at all. It's just as good as taking a sugar pill, really.
0: Oh, and it's marketed, though. It's marketed as being really good.
1: Yeah, so it's, I guess, one of the most common medications that make up cold and flu tablets.

0: Yeah, and you can see that information on the packet saying that, you know, it's useful for those things. But yeah, some recent reviews have shown that it's not effective at all.
1: So why do they still put it in it? Is it just for the marketing? As you say, there's no benefits.
0: Yeah, so I guess the other ingredients that usually make up cold and flu tablets, like your paracetamol or ibuprofen, so those pain relievers or the things that can help with, you know, body aches and fever, they're going to have some benefit. They're going to work just as you would if you had, you know, other types of pain and be using, you know, standard paracetamol or ibuprofen. But yeah, the phenylephrine in it, as we were talking about, is the one that doesn't work. And it's been, some evolving evidence, really. Initially, it was shown to be effective, but, you know, studies in the last couple of years have said that it's not. And the FDA in America, so the US Food and Drug Administration, they've recently proposed to remove it from the market over in the US, although the outcome of that proposal hasn't been hasn't come to light just yet.
1: And so Australia hasn't decided to just yet? It's still keeping it on the shelves?
0: Yeah, that's right. Not yet. So they the TGA hasn't got a current plan to conduct a review of the effectiveness of phenylephrine. But usually what happens in this space is that they'll monitor the outcomes of the FDA review and perhaps make an action from there, depending on what the FDA do decide in the future.
1: Lucy Braden with you on Drive on 936 ABC Hobart and ABC Northern Tasmania. This is Jack Janetsky. Jack is a lecturer in pharmacy and pharmacology. Oh, my goodness. Sorry, Jack. I keep stuffing that up.
0: That's
1: pharmacology
0: totally
1: at Adelaide University. And he's got an article. It's on theconversation.com at the moment. It's talking about why so many cold and flu tablets don't actually work. Now, interestingly, so the oral type of this drug doesn't work, but there was other research to suggest that other forms of it could.
0: Yeah, so that's one of the most interesting findings that they've found in the literature. Basically, when you swallow the tablet orally, it has to get all the way down to into your digestive system and then be absorbed into the body across the intestines, and I guess finds its way to your blood, and then somehow has to travel up towards the nose to get to the tissues there to then constrict the blood vessels in your nose to help with that runniness and the congestion and whatnot. And so when it's taken orally, too much of the drug gets broken down and not much ends up in your blood, and therefore not much of it can constrict it, the blood vessels in your nose. But actually, when you use it as a nasal spray, because you're directly applying it to the tissues in the spray, it works really effectively.
1: Oh, that sounds so much better rather than the whole taking it with water, letting it sit in your tummy, and then having to find its way back up to your nose. It's a bit of an effort.
0: Yep.
1: What would you...
0: Yeah, and... No, I was just going to say, yeah, and a lot of people will prefer the quick action of a nasal spray. That's right.
1: Yeah, that makes a lot more sense. Lucy Braden with you. We are talking cold and flu tablets at the moment on Drive on 936 ABC Hobart and Northern Tasmania. Have you had to take some recently? What was that experience like? Did you find they helped, or did you do something else? Did you take a different type of tablet? I know that, Jack, pseudoephedrine can be a different type. I'm not sure how similar it is. But what would you suggest people do instead? And obviously this information is all general in nature. Go to your own pharmacist, go to your own GP, get the information from them. But what could people do instead of taking cold and flu tablets?
0: Yeah, so as you mentioned, there are some other decongestant options. We've talked about the nasal spray, so there is the phenylephrine that is available as a nasal spray and is quite effective. There's also some other decongestants. They have some pretty funky names as well. There's oxymetazoline and xylometazoline. If you were to look at the ingredients on the packet. Those nasal sprays work quite effectively as well. They're actually so effective that if you take them for longer than 3 days and then you stop, your symptoms can come back worse. So you have to be really careful how long you use them for. And then the other decongestant that you briefly mentioned before, pseudoephedrine, is still available. Some people thought that you can't get it anymore, but you can. It's just behind the counter, so you have to talk to a pharmacist to get it. And that was due, that sort of off the back of in the past there being some issues with

0: pseudoephedrine being used to make illicit drugs, and pharmacies, you know, sort of being subjected to break-ins and armed hold-ups and that sort of thing.
1: Yeah.
0: Yeah, but, and, you know, that sort of that landscape has sort of changed now, and yeah, it is still available, but it's at the discretion of the pharmacist that you go and visit.
1: Yeah, I think they often say, show me your license, let's do a bit of a background check on you.
0: Yeah, yep, Jack, that's right.
1: What did you do the last time you were sick, if you ever get sick? I mean, maybe as a pharmacist, you're kind of like immune, but what do you do to look after yourself?
0: I do have young kids, so they usually bring home a few things from childcare and whatnot. But the lifestyle stuff is the go-to bread and butter thing. So before you reach for a medication, I always like to go with, you know, keeping your fluids up, getting as much rest as you can. If you know, it's always good to keep your germs at home rather than spreading them elsewhere. So if you can take some time off work or school, that's the way to go. Some other good things are, you know, steam inhalation. So, you know, breathing in the steam when you're having a shower can help clear the sinuses, as can like a saline or salt water spray that you can get from the pharmacy or the supermarket as well. They're usually quite good. I'm a big advocate, and there's actually lots of evidence for using honey for a cough or a sore throat as well. Mm. They're my go-tos before I, reach for the medication.
1: Oh, love it. Jack, you have been a delight to have on Drive today. Thank you so much for your time. Great to talk to you, and your article on theconversation.com about cold and flu tablets is great. Thank you for your time.
0: Thank you so much.
1: Jack Janetsky there. I don't think he'll ever come back on because of my mispronunciation of so many things, but he was wonderful. Jack Janetsky there, a lecturer in pharmacy and pharmacology at the University of Tasmania. Mm-hmm. Pharmacology, why is that a word I can't say properly? Hello, Helen Schild. How are you?
2: I'm well indeed. Thank you.
1: What do you do when you are under the weather? Do you reach for the Tasmanian honey to make yourself look better?
2: Yes. I do appreciate that the perception is these days, stay home and don't share your germs with people if you're not well. I remember a boss telling me not that many years ago saying, well, you better take a couple of Codral and get on with it, hadn't you?
1: Ooh.
2: And it, oh, my goodness.
1: Was this prior to COVID, though?
2: Yeah. Oh, it wasn't an ABC boss.
1: Oh, okay.
2: Oh, no.
1: Yeah.
2: No.
1: They are like, don't come back for a week.
2: Yeah. Stay. Please don't give everybody in this whole building that. No, I like that we're in an era where it's not be a martyr. It's please don't share your germs with everybody.
1: Please. And now I'm just so wary. Like, having little kids, I get sick enough. I don't need people coming to work and then making me sick as well.
2: I love it when people with little kids say to me, oh, they've got massive green straws between their nose and mouth. Are you sure you want to come over? And then I have the chance to say, I'll come back when those have disappeared.
1: Well, that's right, Jack. And then they never disappear. You don't see.
2: That's true.
1: Yeah, you don't see.
2: And then
1: see
2: you
1: them
2: have to
1: ages.
2: Either abandon them for 5 years or.
1: There's no winning. There's no winning in these situations.
2: Yeah, yeah. Oh, my goodness, the pestilence from small children.
1: Yeah, it's tough. We're a few minutes away from the news at 6 o'clock p.m. coming up after that. Helen Schild will delight you from after the news at 6:30. Mm. She's also got the quiz at 7 o'clock. If you're listening in Northern Tas, that's when she'll greet you with the quiz from 7. What have
2: Won't
1: you got?
2: Won't talk about you behind your back for the first half hour, I promise.
1: Try not to. Mm. What's coming up?
2: There is some weird confluence in the universe for evenings tonight. So there's a design historian who comes in and talks about certain fashions through time. We call it a fashion flashback. So often she ends up in ancient Egypt with the origin of leopard print and linen and all of these things. Tonight she is talking about the history of corduroy, which, spoiler alert, we're getting back thousands of years with for the original form of what will become the corduroy now. Before I knew that was happening, I had already put on to wear to work today.
1: What have you got? I'm standing
2: this
1: up.
2: Pair of corduroy trousers.
1: She's got an incredibly beautiful pair of black corduroy pants. They look wide leg.
2: Line
1: perhaps?
2: Down the front, wide leg. Jaunty little pockets front and back.
1: Cute.
2: Oh, yeah.
1: They're really nice. Wow, you were just on the same level.
2: Yeah, right there. Yeah. Love some corduroy.
1: Yeah. Mm. Amazing. I was recently looking at a corduroy skirt.
2: Mm.
1: Just thought I could really rock. It's the perfect winter outfit. Oh,
2: I feel
1: think.
2: Like I'm regressing to my favourite pair of pants when I was a small child, which looked a lot like this. So I'd love to hear tonight where and when Have you had your greatest moment in corduroy?
1: Oh.

0: And it can be 50 years ago.
1: Yeah.
0: Like, there's some incredible...
1: There was a lot of corduroy around 50 years ago.
0: We need to know. Was it a jacket? Was it a shirt? Was it pants? Or a skirt? A little cute little mini skirt.
1: Right.
0: When was your greatest corduroy moment?
1: Was the garment what made the moment great? Or was it just a witness? That wonderful oral fabric. Why wear silent clothes when you can have your own personal soundtrack because you're wearing corduroy?
0: Oh. I love it.
1: Yeah.
0: I can't agree more. Helen Shield, look forward to it.
1: Yeah, thanks very much.
0: Thank you. Helen Shield with you talking all things corduroy and quizzes and everything else from 6:30 after the news tonight or 7 o'clock. That's all from me. Thanks so much for your company. I'll be back with you tomorrow from 4. It's time now for PM.
2: Good evening, Clancy Barlin with ABC News. Officers at the Launceston Reception Prison say they'll stop taking prisoners to court and transferring them to watch houses unless action is taken to address overcrowding at the facility. Community and Public Sector Union Assistant Secretary Natalie Jones says the number of detainees at the prison has long outstripped its capacity, with people often required to share cells or lay in mattresses in the yard. Ms. Jones says the ban on what it calls non-essential movements will continue each day where officer pleas that the facility is at capacity are ignored.
3: This is a really big step for the workforce, but they're so sick and tired of not being listened to, and these are safety concerns. They're things that the department should respond to immediately when they're raised.
2: The state government has been contacted for comment. The widow of a deceased veteran says it's vital more young volunteers step forward for a Tasmanian charity supporting the families of Defence Force members. Therese Milhouse is one of more than 400 widows who received support from the charity Hobart Legacy, including funding for her daughter's schooling. Her husband Matthew Milhouse died at just 36 following 2 tours of Iraq with the Australian Defence Force. More than half of the current Hobart Legacy volunteers are older than 75 years old. And Ms. Milhouse says the charity needs some fresh faces.
4: That way, legacy lives on, the support they provide lives on, because we unfortunately are still going to have widows that need support. And with that comes the need for more people to help provide that support.
2: Prosecutors say a Melbourne woman facing terrorism charges after living under Islamic State rule should remain in custody because she's too dangerous to be released on bail. Here's court reporter Christian Silver.
5: Rayan Al-Houli is one of the so-called ISIS brides who returned to Australia, having travelled to Syria a decade ago to live under Islamic State rule. She's charged with being a member of a terrorist organisation, but her lawyer says she's renounced IS and now wants nothing to do with violent jihad. Ms Al-Houli has been in custody for about 6 weeks and is applying to be freed on bail while her case moves through the courts. Prosecutors argued she was a risk to the community and could spread extremist ideology. A magistrate will rule on the bail application next Monday.
2: A new national study has found that about 120 premature births a year in New Zealand may be caused by exposure to drinking water contaminated with nitrates from the country's farming industry. Researchers at Canterbury, Otago and Massey universities found a significant association between nitrate-contaminated water and premature births, even at levels far below New Zealand's legal limit for nitrates in drinking water of 11.3 milligrams per litre. It says the risk also increased as nitrate concentrations rose, with stronger associations for more severe outcomes. Overseas, and US President Donald Trump is again claiming to have taken control of the Strait of Hormuz, declaring the United States will be the guardian of the strait and get paid for it. Iran has responded by targeting Bahrain and 2 tankers associated with the United Arab Emirates, as Middle East correspondent Matthew Doran explains.
6: Certainly they are getting ready to start blocking Iranian ships from being able to get through that area and deliver goods or pick up goods further in the Persian Gulf and then send it out into the world. So it is a very serious escalation. It's another inflection point in this conflict after days of strikes between the US and Iran. But Donald Trump has said that he believes that this is the only way to move forward, given how that situation has been deteriorating of late.
2: To sport, the Tasmania Jewels say the club has signed up what it believes to be a league record amount of members in just a matter of

0: hours. Foundation memberships for the new WNBL club went on sale at 9 a.m. this morning. By 2 o'clock, the club says it had sold 2,200 Foundation memberships, giving it the biggest membership base in the Women's National Basketball League. It said that diamond-level memberships for both Hobart and Launceston had almost sold out, with about 100 left. The Jewels make their WNBL debut in October when they play the Geelong Venom in Hobart. The team's inaugural roster is almost finalised, with two import signings still to be made. Tasmania's weather, there's a gale warning for the far northwest and central north coasts and a strong wind warning for the remaining coastal waters. For the state this evening, showers about the west and far south with possible hail, showers falling as snow above 800 metres. To the population centres tomorrow, in Burnie, Devonport and Launceston, top of 15 and partly cloudy, Hobart 14 and cloudy.
1: Good evening and welcome to PM. I'm Samantha Donovan, coming to you from the lands of the Wurundjeri people of the Kulin Nation in Melbourne. Tonight, Donald Trump declares the United States will seize control of the Strait of Hormuz. Also, after months of arson attacks on Melbourne bars and restaurants, police arrest an alleged organiser. And in WA, growing concern about the number of whales getting tangled up in ropes.
2: It's quite worrying because we do see entanglements every year, but at the moment there seems to be like an elevated amount of entanglements and there's a lot of uncertainty as to where they're coming from and why.
1: At the Royal Commission on Anti-Semitism and Social Cohesion, universities have copped more criticism today for their handling of complaints of anti-Semitism. The inquiry was set up by the federal government after last December's Bondi terror attack targeting the Jewish community. Our reporter Bridget Fitzgerald has been at the Commission's hearings in Melbourne today.
3: Sam, like yesterday, many of the witnesses we've heard from today are university students who've experienced anti-Semitism. We heard from Paris Enten. She recalled a confrontation from back in 2021 with students when she was at Monash University, and a socialist group who she says told her she wasn't welcome there and began chanting at her because she is Jewish, and she told them she'd spent time in Israel. When she complained to Monash University, she says that she was told there wasn't enough evidence to follow up that complaint. A spokesperson from Monash University has said it acknowledges the trauma and distress that anti-Semitism causes and it's actively working to foster a better culture. We also heard from another Monash student, Jeremy Suss. He represents the Australasian Union of Jewish Students. He says he's also experienced threatening behaviour that was directed at him because he is Jewish, but he also represents a lot of students who've had their own experiences of anti-Semitism. And he did point out that part of a broad problem that universities had was that they were failing to take action after some complaints were made.
4: All too often, though, it's those mechanisms that drag on for months. It's universities that spend a long time arguing over whether an incident is anti-Semitic, and they send it to a body and to another body to make those decisions when they don't stop for a minute to think, well, regardless of whether it's anti-Semitic, is it okay? Is it harassment, bullying, doxing? Is it any number of things that we already say is not allowed on our campus and we already know isn't acceptable on our campus? And I think that there are some institutions that slowly and slowly have started to realise that a lot of these decisions can actually be made a lot more simple.
3: That's Jeremy Suss from the Australasian Union of Jewish Students. And Sam, there was also evidence from university staff members today, including Professor Stephen Prower, whose office was occupied by a group of masked protesters who targeted him due to his involvement in a research program with an Israeli university. He was also the subject of a death threat that was written in graffiti at the University of Melbourne campus. We had a statement from the University of Melbourne as well. A spokesperson said that it is providing ongoing support to the professor and that he has the right to pursue his academic work without being harassed or intimidated.
1: And Bridget, what other issues have been raised at the Royal Commission today?
3: Sam, we also heard today from Professor Dennis Altman from La Trobe University. He's also part of the Jewish Council of Australia, an organisation of Jewish people that are opposed to Israel's actions in Gaza and the West Bank. He says that some major Jewish groups in Australia are actually contributing to anti-Semitism, in his opinion, by linking all Jewish people with the State of Israel.
5: I think

0: that the way in which this fosters anti-Semitism is that it creates the impression that all Jews are blanket supporters of Israel and are unsympathetic and sometimes, I think, even unaware of the situation of Palestinians in Gaza and the West Bank.
1: That's Professor Dennis Altman. And Sam, he also said today that while he does support Palestinian rights, he told the hearing that he's also been disturbed by some of the language that he's heard at pro-Palestinian rallies on campus.
2: And I understand the representatives of the universities will start giving their evidence to the Royal Commission tomorrow. What are you expecting we'll hear?
1: Sam, there's a theme to the evidence we've heard already this week, and that's that universities, the people who've had experience with them, say that they've been slow to respond to complaints and that they don't often result in a satisfactory outcome for the complainant, and that there also seems to be a broad misunderstanding of what anti-Semitism actually means. Several witnesses have expressed that they think there needs to be better training for staff to understand those issues. The need for training was also suggested by the Human Rights Commissioner, Hugh de Kretser, in his evidence late yesterday. So I'm sure that there are plenty of issues and ground to cover that will come up when the university representatives appear from tomorrow.
2: Bridget Fitzgerald reporting for us from the Royal Commission on Anti-Semitism and Social Cohesion in Melbourne. To the Middle East now, and the United States and Iran are continuing to exchange missile strikes after Donald Trump announced the US is reinstating a blockade on Iran in the Strait of Hormuz. He's also promising his forces will seize control of the crucial trade route and that his government will impose a 20% toll on ships passing through the strait to guarantee their safe passage. Dr. Malcolm Davis is a senior analyst in defence strategy at the Australian Strategic Policy Institute in Canberra. He told me seizing control of the strait will be a big challenge for Donald Trump and his American forces.
3: What he would need to do is to destroy Iran's ability to interfere with commercial shipping, not only within the strait, but also in the Persian Gulf itself. That's a big task that would require many weeks of fighting. It would probably require ground forces as well in certain locations, but certainly it would be a challenging long-term military task to have the ability to seize control. As for charging this levy or this toll that President Trump was talking about, I don't see how that's possible because, firstly, it's against international law. The Strait of Hormuz is an international waterway. You can't charge tolls in an international waterway, and that applies to Iran as well as to the United States. The second point is, how do they enforce it? If a commercial vessel refuses to pay the toll, does the US then fire on that vessel? I don't think so. So I think the toll issue is a little bit of hot air, but the seizing control aspect is more challenging and I think more significant.
2: You say the military operation would be huge. Is it more of Donald Trump's hot air, though, or do you think the Americans really are looking at a very broad military operation to take control of the strait?
3: Well, the reality is if they don't seize control of the strait, if they don't do something to prevent Iran from interfering with shipping going through the strait, then this crisis goes on and on. Iran can essentially use its Iranian Revolutionary Guard Corps Navy, small boats armed with missiles and so forth, as well as shore-based forces such as missiles and drones and so forth, to constantly attack shipping going in and out of the strait. So Iran can hold the world's economies to hostage at any time it wants, until such time as they're denied the ability to do so. So I think that really where the Americans need to focus on is denying the Iranians the ability to interfere with freedom of navigation through the Strait of Hormuz so that the Americans can restore the status quo ante and ensure freedom of navigation. It takes it back to the situation that existed prior to the war beginning. That's an incredibly challenging thing to do militarily because it will involve a lot of fighting, a lot of airstrikes, potentially some ground force actions. But at the strategic level, if this war ends and the US hasn't achieved this, then it would emerge as a defeat for the US.
2: Dr. Davis, how do you think the Gulf states will respond to this plan of Donald Trump?
3: I would hope that they would support it, at least in terms of denying the Iranians the ability to interfere with shipping, because it's in their interest to do so. You know, their economies depend on shipping oil from the Gulf states through the Strait of Hormuz out into the Arabian Sea. If Iran is given the ability to effectively close the Strait of Hormuz at any time it wants, basically for the

0: foreseeable future, that's not going to help the stability in the economy of the Gulf states. And I think really, as we understand with President Trump, you know, it really does potentially change from day to day what the plan is. And that's part of the problem, is there needs to be a clear theory of victory for the Americans. And I think then the Gulf states will certainly back that.
1: Asian nations are very reliant on the Strait of Hormuz for fuel, as Australia is. How do you think the Asian nations are going to respond to the Donald Trump plan?
0: If President Trump is actually serious about ensuring freedom of navigation through the Strait of Hormuz without a toll being charged, then I think Asian nations would support that. Because, as you say, their economies depend on Persian Gulf oil reaching them so it can be refined into things like petrol and diesel and so forth, which we use here in Australia. But I do think that it really does depend on the next few days in terms of just exactly what President Trump is talking about. If it comes down to a situation where President Trump is thinking more along the lines of imposing a toll, then I don't see how Asian nations would support that, because imposing a toll on an international waterway is against international law, full stop. Neither the Americans should be doing that, nor should we allow the Iranians to do that.
1: And what should Australia's role in all of this be?
0: Doing as we've done in the past, we support the Americans at a political level and a strategic level. I don't necessarily think that we should be directly involved in the fighting. I don't think that's appropriate at this point. But if you have a situation emerge whereby the Americans are successful and there's freedom of navigation through the Persian Gulf and into the Strait of Hormuz, then some sort of international maritime presence in the region that could potentially involve an Australian ship, I think would be an appropriate step for the government to consider.
1: Dr. Malcolm Davis from the Australian Strategic Policy Institute. In Melbourne, police say they've had a major breakthrough in their investigation of dozens of arson attacks on bars, restaurants and other venues this year. They've arrested a man they allege has been recruiting children and adults to commit the firebombings, as well as home invasions and kidnappings. And they're alleging the orders for the attacks came from overseas. Kimberly Price reports.
2: Firebombings at popular Melbourne bars, eateries, brothels and other hospitality businesses have become increasingly common. So far this year, Victoria Police has been trying to crack down on the attacks. And today, the Armed Crime Squad had a breakthrough.
3: Well, it's the most consequential arrest I think we've made. ACS detectives, accompanied by investigators from Operation Eclipse, arrested a 20-year-old Essendon man in relation to a number of serious offences.
2: Detective Inspector Graham Banks is with Operation Eclipse, which is investigating the attacks on hospitality venues. It's arrested and charged the man with a range of offences, including kidnapping, attempt to commit arson, attempted aggravated home invasion and assault.
3: I would also highlight that one of the offences that he's been interviewed for in relation to today involves the recruitment of children to commit the offence.
2: The accused calls himself CommBank on encrypted messaging apps, on which police allege he recruits hundreds, if not thousands, of accomplices to carry out crimes in the criminal syndicate known as the Commission.
3: I also understand he self-described himself as just an ordinary kid who goes to the gym and runs an empire from his home.
2: And Detective Inspector Banks says police believe the man reports to leaders currently in the Middle East, where the Commission has been through a leadership upheaval.
3: Now, this group was led by Kaz Hamid prior to his incarceration in Iraq at the start of this year. However, unfortunately, there are numerous other members of this syndicate who are currently offshore, who police believe are directing the offending. Now, we believe the most problematic individual in relation to this offending is a person residing in the Middle East, who currently we have an outstanding arrest warrant for.
2: Kazem Hamed was allegedly at the helm of the commission until his arrest last month in Iraq. Police believe the organisation was behind a wave of arson attacks on tobacco shops across Melbourne in recent years.
3: They are looking at tobacco shops as a method of making money. They're looking at licensed premises, whether they've been run completely above board or otherwise, as a place that they can victimise and seek money from. And where that ends, you know, I don't know.
2: The man arrested today is believed to have risen through the ranks of the commission, and police allege he now takes orders from a 23-year-old, also in the Middle East. Detective Inspector Banks says overseas laws complicate the extradition of wanted criminals.
3: We refrain from engaging because there might be similar sort of action offshore to people who are killing people in Victoria.
2: Dr. James Martin is a criminologist at Deakin University. He says as technology has become more accessible, it's become easier for crime syndicates to work from overseas.
4: Due to the widespread proliferation of very cheap communications technologies, and particularly in the criminal space, encrypted communications, that it's perfectly feasible to run a criminal network or empire from a foreign country or indeed from a police cell or a prison cell. So it's no surprise that we're seeing these offenders direct criminal activities from overseas, because this really frustrates the work of domestic law enforcement.
2: Some governments do have agreements to help each other with other criminal investigations. But James Martin says even with such treaties, extradition is still difficult.
4: So if someone commits an offence there, but they're located in Australia or vice versa, there needs to be a diplomatic agreement to extradite one person from another jurisdiction, which can be difficult or just simply denied in some cases. But even in countries that we do have these extradition treaties with, the process is slow. It's not always straightforward getting one offender from one country to another, even when the diplomatic conditions are really good.
2: Victoria Police are continuing their investigations and believe dozens of crimes could be linked to the so-called commission.
1: Kimberly Price reporting. This is PM. I'm Samantha Donovan. You can hear all our programs live or later on ABC Listen. In Tasmania, newly released documents have revealed the state's gambling regulator quietly warned the state government that its planned poker machine reforms would make things worse for problem gamblers. The Tasmanian government unveiled a number of changes earlier this year, including putting ATMs in venues and the introduction of facial recognition technology. Alexandra Humphreys reports from Hobart.
5: 4 years ago, the Tasmanian government announced plans to introduce a mandatory pre-commitment card for playing the pokies, complete with a maximum loss limit. The scheme was lauded as nation-leading, but the government has since walked away. Instead, it's bringing in a controversial suite of changes that would include ATMs in pokies venues, a new ticketing system to replace coins, and facial recognition technology to identify people who have self-excluded from pokies venues. The backflip has left pokies reform advocates reeling.
6: It's a gift for people who want to launder money. It's definitely a gift for the poker machine industry, and the people that are going to be paying for it are people in Tasmania who are experiencing a gambling addiction.
5: Charles Livingston is an associate professor with the School of Public Health at Monash University and a gambling researcher.
6: Well, the proposed changes are a big step backwards. I don't think there's any question about that. They purport to take cash out of the system, but essentially what they're doing is making the system much easier to take more money from people who have a problem with gambling.
5: It turns out Tasmania's pokies regulator, the Liquor and Gaming Commission, is also worried. Documents obtained under right to information laws reveal the three commissioners wrote a joint letter to Tasmanian Treasurer Erica Betts in March, outlining concerns they hadn't been consulted on the changes, which they argue will take Tasmania backwards on gambling harm prevention. The commissioners wrote the inclusion of ATMs in venues could increase harms, and a planned ticket-in, ticket-out system, where tickets to use pokies are pre-purchased, could result in increased spending of up to 20%. Charles Livingston again.
6: I mean, it's breathtaking that the government didn't see fit to consult with the people responsible for regulating this business before they announced these changes.
5: Meg Webb is an independent MP in Tasmania's upper house. She's questioning where the big shift in policy has come from.
7: The Gaming Commission have confirmed that they were not consulted in developing these policies. We know that stakeholders in the community sector who do gambling support programs would not have recommended these policies. The only place these policies have come from is from the industry itself, And this follows on what we know is the historical practice of the pokies industry in Tasmania writing its own policy.
8: To know a government is deliberately moving away from harm minimisation when it's written there in front of them is quite ridiculous, to be honest.
5: Mark Kempster is a lived experience gambling reform advocate with the Alliance for Gambling Reform.
8: Well, I don't see how any of the policies are going to help any type of problem gambling. We've got facial recognition, which won't work unless you're self-excluded, and nobody self-excludes until they're actually at a point where they are completely broken people. We're going to have ticket-in, ticket-out systems, which people will just go and get 100 tickets or 20 tickets at a time, basically, to try and sit in the machines longer. So that's not going to help any part of it. You're going to have ATMs in venues, which is going to make it easier to access money when you lose the money the first time around and make you chase your losses. So I don't see any part of what they're announcing is actually going to help in any way at all.
5: The Tasmanian government argues its changes must be viewed as a whole package, which also includes reduced opening hours at venues and industry-appointed gaming care officers. Bridget Archer is Tasmania's health minister.
9: Well, I would reject the assertion that they are gambling industry friendly. I think that we have got the balance right. They are specifically harm minimisation measures.
5: Despite its concerns about the measures, the Gaming Commission must now implement them in the next 2 years after being directed to by the Treasurer.
1: Alexandra Humphreys reporting. On Western Australia's Ningaloo coast in the state's northwest, concerns are growing about the number of whales getting tangled up in discarded ropes. Two popular beaches remain closed as sharks swarm a whale that died from fishing line injuries. And another four tangled whales have been spotted in just a few days. Alistair Bates prepared this report.
10: A humpback whale swimming past you on WA's Ningaloo Reef is a thrilling experience, except when you notice it's caught by a rope. Swimmer Tommy Squires quickly sent this video to wildlife carer Brinkley Davies, who's been fielding reports of distressed whales.
11: It's quite worrying because we do see entanglements every year, but at the moment there seems to be like an elevated amount of entanglements, and we're seeing a lot of the rope consistent with commercial fishing gear like crab and cray pots, and there's a lot of uncertainty as to where they're coming from and why.
10: Specialist rescuers were alerted last week to a 9-metre humpback whale struggling in fishing lines near the shore. They started freeing the animal, but it died from its injuries. With the risk of sharks, authorities have closed two popular beaches during the peak of the tourist season, but it wasn't the only whale in trouble.
12: So last week, Parks and Wildlife received and responded to 5 reports of entangled whales in ropes and floats. We conducted extensive aerial and sea searches, and unfortunately, 3 of those reported whales were unable to be relocated.
10: That's Sam Miles, the Marine Park Coordinator for the Exmouth District.
12: 5 entanglements in 5 days is quite high for us. It takes a lot of physical resourcing. It takes a lot of mental strength from the team to be able to go out and do these disentanglements. We're really fortunate with the support that we get to actually conduct our work. But 5 in 5 days definitely push people to their limits.
10: On the other side of the country, rescue crews in New South Wales are also seeing a spike in humpback whales caught in fishing lines. Wildlife carer Brinkley Davies is concerned about the amount of entangled animals that aren't spotted by the public and says prevention is the best cure.
11: We don't have crayfish or crab pots up in our area, but as you go further south, obviously the humpbacks swim up the coast and they're picking them up somewhere. So there's a lot of questions that we want to ask to, you know, statewide fisheries and government and figure out where most of these are happening and see what can be done to prevent it, because whatever boundaries are in place at the moment to protect them from entanglements are not working well enough.
10: The string of incidents coincides with an unusually low number of whales seen migrating through WA's south coast. The cause of the drop isn't known, but marine mammal ecologist Kate Sprogis explains there's 3 major threats facing whale species: that strike by boats, climate change affecting their food source, and fishing line entanglement.
13: These animals are encountering rope in the ocean. If you do see loose rope in the ocean, make sure that it's removed so that animals have less chance of becoming entangled. If an animal does become entangled, they can't actually swim backwards. So these animals can't swim backwards to try and remove the rope from themselves. What they do is they swim forwards and they start rolling. And that's when the rope starts rolling more and more around the pectoral fin, their tail fluke, for example.
10: And while some animals can swim while tangled, Dr. Sprogis says they face a difficult journey.
13: In October, November, they are leaving our coast and they're heading back towards the Antarctic feeding grounds where they're really stocking up heaps on all their krill that's down there, and that's their blubber stores that they're living off. So if a whale does become entangled in a rope, it basically means that they're losing that energy and they're not going to regain all that precious nutrients until they reach Antarctica again. So the quicker we can remove the rope, the quicker they can make that journey safely back to Antarctica.
10: She's urging anyone who sees rope around an animal not to try and remove it, but to contact local authorities as soon as possible.
1: Alistair Bates reporting from Western Australia. Thanks very much for being with me for PM this evening. I'm Samantha Donovan. The podcast of the full program is available on ABC Listen. And that's where you'll find ABC News Daily with Sam Hawley each weekday morning too. PM will be back at the same time tomorrow. I hope you can join us then. Good night.

0: Good evening, Clancy Barlin with ABC News. Tasmanian Labor leader Josh Willey has refused to offer an opinion on controversial pokies measures being implemented by the state government. In January, Treasurer Erica Betts announced a suite of new pokey policies, which included ATMs in venues and a system to convert cash into tickets for the machines with no limits on tickets. In letters obtained by the ABC, the Liquor and Gaming Commission has told the Treasurer those policies could act as incentives to gamble more. Mr. Willey was asked at a press conference this morning if Labor supported the measures being questioned from the Gaming Commission.
1: That's up to the government to explain. It doesn't require legislative change, so there's no role for us in terms of approving these reforms. I can tell you that we support facial recognition technology and we support gaming control officers to provide a human response.
0: Federal Treasurer Jim Chalmers says a cut to the tobacco excise is not the answer to Australia's growing black market in illegal cigarettes. State political reporter Josh Duggan has more.
2: The Tasmanian government is calling for the Commonwealth to cut the tobacco excise, saying price is pushing smokers to buy from the black market. Police Minister Felix Ellis has called the excise a failure and says illicit tobacco sales are fuelling organised crime. Federal Treasurer Jim Chalmers says there's no simple solution when it comes to tackling illicit tobacco, but he argues the answer isn't a tax cut for big tobacco. He says funding for compliance and enforcement to crack down on tobacco has been boosted by more than $365 million.
0: The federal government is being urged to defend the work of Australian creatives from artificial intelligence. Prime Minister Anthony Albanese is set to outline his government's approach to AI in a keynote speech tomorrow. It's expected to outline safety concerns around AI and its potential benefits. Legendary Australian children's author Andy Griffiths says AI platforms have been unfairly benefiting from people's work.
3: In the real world, we have laws that if you want to use someone's creative output, you go to them or their publisher, you make a deal and you seek permission and you pay a fee. They seem to think this is too much of a problem for them. They can't afford it.
0: A sick seabird found on Queensland's Sunshine Coast at the weekend has tested negative to H5 avian flu. The northern giant petrel was removed from a Noosa beach on Saturday morning. Local wildlife carers had kept it in strict isolation while awaiting laboratory results. The Primary Industries Department has confirmed the bird doesn't have the deadly virus which has so far been detected in Western Australia, South Australia and New South Wales. To the Middle East, the US has launched fresh strikes on Iran overnight, while Iran has responded with attacks targeting Bahrain, Kuwait, Jordan and two tankers associated with the United Arab Emirates. Middle East correspondent Matthew Doran has more.
4: We aren't seeing a full-blown return to war like we had seen back in, say, March or April when this situation was at its height, with missiles flying at all hours of the day and night, at targets being hit very much further into Iran. Israel has not been dragged back into this most recent round of fighting. So we might need to sort of curb our language in talking about an all-out war, but it is certainly the end of the ceasefire, effectively, a ceasefire that was only signed some 3.5 weeks ago, and the deal underpinning that ceasefire is also totally in tatters.
0: Prosecutors say a Melbourne woman facing terrorism charges once showed her young children Islamic State propaganda videos. His court reporter, Christian Silver.
5: Rayan Al-Houli is one of the so-called ISIS brides who allegedly travelled from Australia

0: to Syria to live under Islamic State rule a decade ago. She returned home last year and is now charged with being a member of a terrorist group. Prosecutors told the Melbourne Magistrates Court she showed her children Islamic State propaganda videos and discussed killing disbelievers with guns and knives. The prosecution wants Miss El-Houli held in custody while her case moves through the courts, saying she's a risk to the community. The defence says she no longer supports IS. A bail decision will be made next week.
1: Tasmania's weather. There's a gale warning for the far northwest and central north coasts and a strong wind warning for the remaining coastal waters. For the state this evening, showers about the west and far south with possible hail. Showers falling as snow above 800 metres. Tomorrow, Burnie, Devonport and Launceston, top of 15 degrees, partly cloudy. And in Hobart, a top of 14 and cloudy. 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
5: Yes, sure. Nobody's been able to go anywhere on the Spirit of Tasmania 5 yet. But maybe you're one of the people who has been aboard during Dive Mofo when it had the huge art installations in there. You could wander through the cavernous floors before all the cabins and chairs and bathrooms and hallways and fittings go in. There'd be a 4-metre-high projection of a tank around one corner and some grim saying lit up in red around the next. Life-sized horse. Or maybe you were part of an even more exclusive crew at the launch of that festival, partying on board the boat, invitation only, before everybody else could get a look in. But even you, I know you weren't part of an even more exclusive tour, which has happened since then, because a one-woman tour has been underway. Once all the festival art was removed and the fittings started to be installed, it's her art which has been permanently added to the walls. Art she's long been making available for free as passport stamps all over the island here. Hear more about that in the next few minutes on Evenings on 936 ABC Hobart and ABC Northern Tasmania before we board the Good Ship Quiz after 7. Eurythmics, thorn in my side.

0: Eurythmics, Thorn in My Side on evenings on 936 ABC Hobart and ABC Northern Tasmania. My name's Helen Shield. In an era where there's so much focus on having a side hustle and monetizing your hobbies and getting extra income streams out of it, you do still find people who do things for no financial reward or minimal, or even take a financial hit for what they do just because they believe in it and want to offer it as a gift to the people around them. This artist has made significant sacrifices to bring Tiger Track stamps to life over the last decade. And really, it's an idea she's been nurturing since she was an Alveston kid on student exchange in Japan in 1972. And now her work is being immortalised on the Spirit of Tasmania 5, the new ferry. Kay Green is this artist. Hello, Kay.
1: Hello, Helen. Lovely to see you again.
0: You

0: We were very fortunate in being able to have a sneak preview. There's still plastic on the seats and, you know, it was empty and still quite a bit of work to be done, but a lot of the art had been already established in there. And it was a very quick turnaround for me. I was asked only last week to get some Tiger Track information to, I had no idea it was going to happen, to John Williamson at Inkpot Studio, and he designed this brilliant poster.
1: Nothing like a deadline to make you feel alive. You've got a week, go! Yeah,
0: it was printed the next day and then framed the next day and then on Spirit, ready for us to see it on Sunday afternoon.
1: And how many of your images, which have become Tiger Track stamps, are on the
0: poster? Yeah. Well, it's a lovely poster. There's some text explaining about, you know, it says, welcome to Tasmania and Tiger Track stamping around Tasmania. So it explains the activity. And it shows pictures of the booklets that you can have and shows people getting their stamp. And then it shows lots of the images and the coloured fridge magnets. Yeah. It's huge. I thought it'd be, maybe A3 size poster, but it is, yeah, it's enormous.
1: Like, are we talking bigger than a door?
0: About as big as a door, across horizontally. Yeah, right. Landscape. Yes, it's just printed beautifully. All the colours are really rich, and I was overcome actually when I saw it. It was such a thrill. I must admit, I got a bit teary when I saw it.
1: Understandably.
0: Little Tiger Tracks, Tiger Track stamps finally made it to the big time.
1: Yeah. If there's somebody with the radio on who hasn't heard of Tiger Track stamps, how do you explain it to them?
0: Well, I lived in Japan, as you said, in 1972, and I fell in love with collecting stamps at temples and various places. In Japan, really, you need to just search for them. I actually provide my stampers with a list of where they are, so I'm quite helpful. I don't know how long ago it was now. I woke up one morning and sat bolt upright in bed and thought, stamps in Tassie, that could work really well.

0: come here, go around Tassie, get the stamps and get the other stamp going back on the other spirit. I had no idea that Tasmanians would actually fall in love with the activity. So that's been a real thrill for me.
1: Locals pick up a passport and go around and hit all the ink pads.
0: Go around to various venues like the botanical gardens, galleries, cafes, anyone who actually, anywhere there's a venue, suitable venue, can have a stamp. And
1: you design every one of those stamps individually.
0: I think I might apply for Guinness Book of Records, actually, as a person who's designed the most rubber stamps.
1: Do it!
0: It'd be, considering I've designed stamps for festivals and events, I designed 10 for each Wooden Boat Festival, for example. I reckon I've designed over 300 stamps. Who else would have done that?
1: Worst case scenario, you're going to meet some incredible fellow stamp obsessives of the process. They say, oh, sorry, there are three people ahead of you. Then you get to learn about meet them. Yeah.
0: But I think in Japan, different people would have made their stamps. But for me, it's just been a solo thing. So, I love designing stamps. If I get an email or a call from somebody saying, would we be able to have a stamp? I get so excited.
1: Really?
0: Yeah. Yes.
1: See, there's a nightly quiz on evenings, Kay.
0: Oh.
1: And you say that. I don't know if I can hit you up for an evenings quiz stamp. I'll need to harass my boss tell you what, that'd be an exclusive.
0: Well, you know
1: print.
0: How they have the fridge magnet on the Late Show
1: on Nightlife.
0: Why not use my fridge magnets for yours? They're free. I'd give them to you.
1: As a woman called Ash, I'll be putting you in touch with very soon about how this may be able to proceed. Kay Green of Tiger Track Stamps on evenings on 936 ABC Hobart and ABC Northern Tasmania. And her work, these hundreds of stamps and magnets she's designed and made serious personal sacrifices to do along the way.
0: Been easy, especially right at the beginning when people had no idea what I was talking about. Most people thought I was referring to postage stamps. And even my brothers said, do you think people want to go around collecting stamps? And yes, they do. And it's not just an activity for children. All ages. I've got one very ardent collector called Winsome, who has her own system. She stamps onto paper and then slips the paper into one of those little photo albums with the plastic sleeve. And, she's incredible.
1: Does she have them all?
0: I would think she has most of them, yes. Yes.
1: Why not? If you can collect Pokemon Go.
0: Yeah, that's right.
1: You can collect Tiger Track stamps. Yeah.
0: And if you want to get a lot of stamps, if you're a bit lazy and don't want to search around.
1: This does sound appealing.
0: I also look after James Austin's cottage out at Austin's Ferry, just out of Hobart. And I realised that Wooden Boat Festival stamps and other festival stamps and places that closed, their stamps became redundant. So it was a visitor to the cottage actually said, you could have those stamps here. And we came up with the idea of James Austin's cottage being the retirement home for
1: stamps. Tiger Track stamps. That's lovely. I hope you tuck them in and give them soup.
0: Oh, yes. They're very well looked after.
1: You don't stamp them on ink pads anymore. You stamp them on soup.
0: They're very well looked after.
1: Hey, Kay Green on evenings, 936 ABC Hobart, ABC Northern Tasmania, her work being immortalised on the new ferry. But Kay, I'd love to hear some stories about the old ferries you have ridden. We'll get onto those, whether there are some spew cats and vomit comets in your past after this.
2: Beneath the heat and dust lies gemstones, secrets and murder.
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1: I'm Helen Shield. This is Evenings. And Kay Green is the creator of Tiger Track Stamps. Her work is now up in the fit out of the new Spirit of Tasmania. And let's go back to some of the vintage vessels crossing Bass Strait. What's your earliest memory of going over?
0: Well, it's very exciting. It was

0: very exciting for me to go on board the brand new Spirit on Sunday. Excuse me. Because I can remember back as far as the Princess of Tasmania. And I remember going on a tour. I was tiny because I think that, got it here, I think that stopped in 1959. So I would have only been six when I went on. And I was sick just in the dock.
1: Which did not augur well for the hours ahead.
0: No, it was just a tour. We were just looking around.
1: Oh, my goodness.
0: They had an open day. Yes.
1: That was that the that Vomit was, Comet, or did this predate those kind of nicknames?
0: It was terrible, wasn't it? It was the smell mainly, I think.
1: Oh, dear.
0: And then there was, the Princess was the very first roll-on, roll-off ferry in the Southern Hemisphere.
1: Oh.
0: Yes. And then in 1972, the Empress took over.
1: Mm-hmm.
0: And I remember the Empress. I made various trips on the Empress, but still, you know, that smell and on the seats were, wasn't
1: easy. How did you go keeping food and water down on the future voyages?
0: I've never been great, okay. Really. But the thing that I would love to remind people my age will remember, and it was just gorgeous, when the ship left, any time the ship left, there would be streamers and a band, the Devonport Municipal Band, would come and play to send the ship off. And people on board, the people sending them off, would give them a roll of streamers, and they would throw the streamer from the deck down and we would catch the streamer. So there'd be these long streamers going. You've probably seen pictures from old...
1: Yes, but I've always assumed they were special occasions, not just regular crossings.
0: No, this was people just going over.
1: I'm trying to think, is there some sort of biodegradable version we could do now rather than throwing in dyed crepe paper? Maybe there's...
0: It was so, just so wonderful.
1: Kelp and ribbons, perhaps?
0: Yes, biodegradable ribbons. So it was a real event because I think it only went three times a week. So, you know, it was quite special.
1: Still, getting a brass band out three times a week.
0: Yes.
1: I respect that as a civic commitment, you know.
0: Yeah.
1: And there are still a lot of great brass bands on the Northwest
0: Coast.
1: Yes,
0: I know. Yes. Yes.
1: Maybe they could get a roster together.
0: It was just, I know. And I think I remember vaguely even occasionally a choir. You know, it was a big event when the ship went.
1: And now with a 6 a.m. arrival or departure, I wonder how people living in very nice houses on the Bluff would feel about a brass band for every 6 a.m.
0: And, you know, the security probably, would be tough on doing the streamers thing.
1: Details.
0: But I'm sure people are remembering now, oh, yes, the streamers. It was just wonderful.
1: I love
0: all colourful.
1: Did you ever go on the one to Sydney?
0: No, I didn't. Yes, there were various iterations, weren't there? Sydney, Hobart, Sydney, Devonport. Yes, but then we had the Able Tasman.
1: Mm-hmm.
0: I'd forgotten about the Able Tasman, but that came in 1985, and then not long afterwards, about 8 years later, the Spirit won. And there was only one Spirit
1: began.
0: To start with, remember? Yes. And then the Twin Spirit started in as recent as 2002. That's when we got both the Spirits.
1: Which, don't do the maths, it's 24 years ago. We think that was 5 minutes ago.
0: Yes. And now, 2026, the brand, and Helen, they are, I'm not really into ships all that much.
1: No, they make you throw up in dock.
0: Yeah,
1: how did you go being on board one which has never been sailed?
0: Beg your pardon?
1: How did you go being on board one which had never been sailed? Were you unwell?
0: It was just magnificent. It felt like an honour, actually. Even where the cars will come onto the boat, was so spacious. And someone said today, but it won't be spacious when all the cars are in there. But I said, no, I've been on when there haven't been any cars on the old Spirits and it's quite dark and still feels cramped. This was just amazingly light and beautiful, almost

0: not quite, but almost plastic on the floor still to keep it clean.
1: Well, there was plastic on the seat still. You really were.
0: It was just, as I said, a real honour to see it. And so spacious. And I remember on probably the Empress trying to find somewhere to lie down because the seat was so comfortable, my recliner seat. Mm. And I think I made up a bed on the floor near the purser's office. But on this new Spirits, the number of rest areas and relaxation areas and lounges, and they all have their own identity.
1: Yeah. So once people can actually go on it, Kate, you reckon they're going to have a good time?
0: I do. And they could have a good time. They could have any time they wanted because there's such a variety of offerings on
1: board. My favourite bit is that you're being honoured on board on the Spirit of Tasmania 5, Kay Green, and you can see her artworks, some of the many, many hundreds she's created with Tassie Tiger Track stamps. So tigertrack.com.au to see them online. And then when you're sailing, you can have a look in large form on there. This is Evenings on 936 ABC Hobart and ABC Northern Tasmania. I'm Helen Shield, setting sail on the Good Ship Trivia. I really have called it that tonight since it was flowing on from this conversation. So the Good Ship Trivia will set sail after the ABC News at 7. There are various things you can know which might be convenient if you are somebody who likes to scrub your skin vigorously. That could help if you have bought the occasional fried snack from out of a hot box at a servo. That could help you tonight. All sorts of wisdom will be rewarded in that. 1-300-222-936 to call and be part of it. Hear the reels, shout and deliver.

0: The Reels shout and deliver on evenings on 936 ABC Hobart and ABC Northern Tasmania. I'm Helen Shield, rolling out a quiz for you after the news bulletin you're about to hear. What else will be handy to know? If you've seen a show with a lot of panel vans in it, that could help. 1300 222 936. ABC News first.
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0: TD was basically overflowing.
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5: Good evening, Clancy Barlin with ABC News. The Tasmanian Greens say Premier Jeremy Rockliffe needs to show leadership on reducing harm from pokies. Letters obtained by the ABC show the Liquor and Gaming Commission warned Treasurer Erica Betts that measures he'd announced would take Tasmania backwards. It said the introduction of a limitless ticket system and ATMs in gaming venues could incentivise gamblers to lose more. Greens Deputy Leader Vicar Bailey says the government has capitulated to the gambling lobby by ditching plans for its cashless mandatory gaming card.
6: This is an utter indictment on the government's approach to harm minimisation, and it's clear that the Premier needs to intervene to put back on the table card-based play as their policy.
5: Children's author Andy Griffiths hopes the federal government will stand firm against artificial intelligence companies which threaten copyright laws. Prime Minister Anthony Albanese is set to lay out his government's approach to AI in a keynote speech tomorrow. Andy Griffiths says the tech giants have ignored copyright laws and failed to compensate artists for their work.
7: The big tech companies, Anthropic being one of them, feel that's all too complicated. They shouldn't have to seek permission and they shouldn't have to pay.
5: Overseas, Polish Prime Minister Donald Tusk says it seems very unlikely that peace in Ukraine would be reached soon, and he expects Russia to extend the conflict at least until the winter. Mr. Tusk says Poland would host military exercises with French and British troops in the autumn so that they can prepare to ensure security for Ukraine and the region after a peace agreement or ceasefire is eventually reached. He says he had discussed the situation with NATO Secretary General Mark Rutte and Ukrainian President Volodymyr Zelensky.
8: At this point, it seems unlikely that a ceasefire or peace agreement will be reached in the near future, given the rigid stance of Russia and Putin. Everyone expects an escalation of actions from Russia at this time, and it's quite likely that Russia will want to prolong this war at least until the winter.
5: Back home, and the arrest of an alleged criminal figure in Melbourne today is the first direct link between Melbourne's so-called bar wars and arson attacks on tobacco shops. Ethan Seidemann has more.
9: Victoria Police set up Task Force Luna in 2023 to investigate the involvement of organised crime syndicates in Melbourne's illicit tobacco trade following a string of attacks on tobacco stores. Then in April this year, they set up Operation Eclipse after several attacks on hospitality venues carried out without a clear motive. Today, police believe they've established a clear link between the two investigations, charging a 20-year-old man for his involvement in the so-called bar wars, who has previously been charged in relation to arson attacks on tobacco stores. Police allege he's a high-ranking member of criminal group The Commission and recruited children to carry out a number of recent attacks.
5: Officers at the Launceston Reception Prison say they'll stop taking prisoners to court and transferring them to watch houses unless action is taken to address overcrowding at the facility. Community and Public Sector Union Assistant Secretary Natalie Jones says the number of detainees at the prison has long outstripped its capacity, with people often required to share cells or lay in mattresses in the yard. Ms. Jones says the ban on what it calls non-essential movements will continue each day, where officer pleas that the facility is at the capacity are ignored.
10: This is a really big step for the workforce, but they're so sick and tired of not being listened to, and these are safety concerns. They're things that the department should respond to immediately when they're raised.
5: The state government has been contacted for comment. To sport, Eagles midfielder Willem Duursma says West Coast are ready for a big 2 weeks, taking on reigning premiers Brisbane at home and then the latter leading Fremantle Dockers. While West Coast sit 16th on the table, the Lions have won their last 5 games. 19-year-old Duursma says West Coast will embrace the challenge.
11: The Lions, they're definitely an informed team at the minute, 302. So it's a really good challenge for us as a team. I think that we've got the ability to just go out there, regardless of what team we're playing, to just go out and have a proper crack at it.
5: Tasmania's weather, there's a gale warning for the far northwest and central north coasts and a strong wind warning for the remaining coastal waters. For the state this evening, showers about the west and far south with possible hail. Showers falling as snow above 800 metres. Tomorrow, Burnie, Devonport and Launceston, 15 partly

0: cloudy. Hobart, 14 and cloudy. For the rest of the state tomorrow, showers about the west and far south. Fine elsewhere after patchy inland morning frost with westerly winds. 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
4: But maybe, like me today, you've had enough of mud. Stinking mud! If you've been cleaning it off everything, I think I've washed the dog twice today, squelched around the yard, if you've been stomping it off your walking boots, wiping it off any footwear which dares get a toe outside of a carpeted area. I'm glad we had rain. I will also be glad when my yard is no longer at saturation point and that precious water seeks deep into the roots of things which need it to live, but I've definitely had enough of mud for today. What I've not had enough of today, this week, or this year, is quizzing you. I've stacked up another round of trivia to test yourself against. Our first question is about to land. 1-300-222-936 is the number to call if you know the answer to this. If a South Australian visits you and says they want a potato fritter, what do they want from you? If a South Australian hits you up for a potato fritter, what do they want? That's all. That's a ticket to board on what for tonight is called the Good Ship Trivia. Game stays the same, but each night the name of it changes. So the game is trivia questions, various topics. There's sport, there's Tasmaniana. Just living here and knowing about the place can get you rewarded. There's nature, general knowledge, entertainment, all sorts. And you ring up to play, we have a chat, and then I quiz you. 1-300-222-936. As far as chatty question tonight, I'll say please tell me when and where you have worn the greatest item of corduroy clothing you've ever worn. What's been a great moment in cord in your life? Why wear silent clothing when you can create your own personal soundtrack with every step? As someone in ladder with the design history of corduroy, it's uncanny how often she traces the origins of things back as far as ancient Egypt. Will corduroy appear among the pyramids? Find out after 8:30 tonight. You'll hear that. Right now, it is quiz time, and I would love you to board the Good Ship Trivia and be part of this tonight. If a South Australian visits you and says they want a potato fritter, what do they want from you? That's all it takes to start. 1-300-222-936. What else do you need to know? It's trivia questions. You call up to play, we have a chat, then I quiz you. Oh, you're welcome to have household members yelling answers at you in the background. I consider that cooperation and not cheating. Cheating is when you're using a search engine and pretending you're not. And that just sounds, it's uncomfortable to listen to. So don't do that. Apart from that, I think that's everything. 1-300-222-936 to call and play. What for tonight is the Good Ship Trivia.
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4: 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Come on board the Good Ship Trivia. Whether you're an experienced crew member or this will be your first time setting sail, why not? Love some first-time quizzes tonight.

0: or if you are a regular or a semi-regular shipmate, bless you for keeping this thing afloat. But if you've never called before and you're feeling brave, go on. Go on. Give it a go. I'll just ask you about corduroy and trivia. It's not scarier than that. Tim in Trevallon's not afraid. Hello, Tim.
1: Good evening, Helen.
0: Hello. May I ask, where were you? When was it? That was your greatest moment in corduroy, Tim?
1: Look, this has actually been the driver for me to pick up the phone because my famed brown corduroy jacket.
0: Yes, sir.
1: Is the source of much ridicule and chagrin and ribbing, and it has been for the last 30-odd years since I picked it up in London as a backpacker for £5 in an op shop and then proceeded to cart it around Europe, never wearing it. But gee whiz, I've got some life out of it.
0: Right. What weddings, price funerals, a lifetime anything. Of style? £5.
1: £5.
0: Mm. See, yes. Firstly, saying that you get ribbed about a corduroy jacket was a very cute turn of phrase.
1: You like that?
0: Yeah, I did like that. Thank you very much. And who are these heathens who mock you for a brown corduroy jacket? Clearly the pinnacle of style.
1: Oh, my dear friends and family, of course.
0: Luddites. Yeah. I don't know. What's an appropriate insult for these people? Tim, I know you love them, but...
1: Yeah. The heathens.
0: Yeah.
1: Yeah. Not the brown corduroy jacket again. Yes. What did you expect?
0: Anything you put on which isn't that is going to feel like a compromise, isn't it?
1: Well, the thing about brown is it goes with everything.
0: Really does. Really does. Mm. Yeah. Mm. It's gentler than black. You know, it's a little more approachable than your black corduroy, maybe.
1: It's it flips between weddings and funerals equally lively.
0: It just depends whether you wear the paisley tie or the somber block colour tie.
1: This is so true.
0: Yeah. If you come to my funeral, please wear the paisley one.
1: Oh, look, it's blue and gold. You'll love it.
0: The wider, the better.
1: Mm. Mm.
0: Excellent. Yep. Thank you.
1: Yeah. I'm a 70s kid.
0: Yes. Mm. And may it never die. Food is the first category tonight, Tim, with your fabulous jacket. Mm. If a South Australian visits you and says they want a potato fritter, what do they want from you?
1: I'm just taking a punt. It's the ubiquitous potato cake.
0: Mm. And because it is the Good Ship Trivia, the Good Ship Trivia blows its horn when...
1: Is that a win or a loss?
0: That's a win. It's a win. So it's a good sound when it blows its horn and the journey continues. And then if you get one wrong, it'll sound like this. Dropped anchor. You're not going any further.
1: Oh, right.
0: Yeah. Okay. Yep. So thank you. I hadn't laid that out yet. But the honk is good news.
1: Okay.
0: Which... as far as good news is defined, is another question in this quiz, Tim in Trevallon. This is Evenings playing the Good Ship Trivia tonight, and you can call and be in line behind Tim here on 1-300-222-936. But you will be waiting your turn because Tim got them right, so I'm asking another question. Here it is. It's a Tasmaniana one. If you're attempting Bramble's hairpin in Perth, Tasmania, what are you doing, Tim?
1: Ooh.
0: If you are attempting Bramble's hairpin in Perth, Tasmania, what are you doing?
1: Here entereth my deductive reasoning.
0: Uh-huh. What sort of hairpins do you come across in your life?
1: Well, roadways, cycling and driving, etc. And Brambles used to be a quarrying business. Potentially misleading. However, I'm going to guess that there's a real tight corner somewhere maybe between Western Junction and Perth.
0: Look, Yes, you just need to land the location a little more firmly for me. It is indeed a hairpin turn. It's known as the Brambles hairpin. But where are you driving specifically?
1: Brambles.
0: You can smell it. You can smell it.
1: I'm driving to or from Perth, Tasmania.
0: Look, you have made an honourable and memorable start. And clearly you leave in style in that brown corduroy. But I can't quite pay that one. Really, I did try and get you around that corner as best I could, Tim. 1-300-222-936 to call 936 ABC Hobart, ABC Northern Tasmania. Get through to me. I'm Helen Shield. I have a nightly quiz around here these days when there's not footy or an emergency on. And you ring up to play. We have a chat about something tonight. It's corduroy. And then I'll ask you the quiz question I'm up to. If you get it right, I'll ask you the next one. That keeps going until the last person to give me a correct answer before the news at 8 wins a prize. It's a humble reward for your smarts. The real glory is in other people getting to hear your smarts. And your smart outfits, as far as tonight goes. David's in Primrose Sands. Hello, David.
2: Yeah, hello.
0: How do you feel about Prim Vegas as a local name? Do you have a nickname for the neighbourhood?
2: Oh, no, I'm only a new resident down here. I'm still settling in.
0: Right. You're earning a nickname for the place still at this stage?
2: Yeah, that's right.
0: Fair. Has it? You're not like, I've just moved here. I was 9 months old, but I don't get to call myself a local yet. You're not in that sort of zone?
2: No, not at all.
0: David, where were you, when was it, where you had the greatest moment in corduroy?
2: Oh, I don't know if you call it the greatest moment. It was just, I've also got a brown jacket.
0: Mm-hmm.
2: What I call it. But I got it from a department store that's not existing anymore. And I liked it so much, I went back and bought a second one from when the first one wears out, which hasn't happened yet.
0: Smart. If you like something, get a second one at the time because you'll never find it again otherwise.
2: That's right.
0: Right. As you knew, because now the department store doesn't exist anymore. Which one?
2: Rippers.
0: R.I.P. Mm.
2: Yes. Yeah, that was my favourite.
0: Great. And what has been one memorable occasion where you've been rocking your brown corduroy jacket?
2: There's probably no great memorable occasions.
0: Mm.
2: But, hasn't even been out that much this year.
0: Oh, really?
2: Nah, it's been spending most of its life in the cupboard lately.
0: Oh.
2: You know, sunny Primrose, so.
0: Oh, you've moved to the beach. You don't need jackets anymore.
2: Yeah.
0: Well, that's like a pretty good problem to have.
2: Yeah.
0: Okay. Well done in your sea change and I hope this has inspired you to get the brown corduroy out sometime soon and have a bit of a strut around with my blessing. Up to a Tasmaniana question, David, in Primrose Sands. If you're attempting Brambles hairpin in Perth, Tasmania, what are you doing? We've established you are driving around a tight bend, but where is said bend?
2: Brambles hairpin?
0: Yeah.
2: Oh. Probably is it on one of the racetracks up that way?
0: Yes, it is, David.
2: What have we got up there? Is that Simmons Plains?
0: Yes, it is. Oh, I quite enjoy how vigorous the enthusiasm is in that horn. Yes.
2: Yeah. What's the if you get the question wrong, what does that sound like?
0: Oh, that sounds like dropping an anchor.
2: Oh, okay.
0: Yeah. So if you get it right, you sail on aboard Good Ship Trivia, and if you get it wrong, drop anchor, you're not going any further. That's the logic here.
2: Yeah.
0: Where logic can be a little hard to find at times, David. Well done, because you got that right. You got the honk of approval, and here is a nature question for you as the next challenge.
2: All right, let's go.
0: The southernmost point of the Australian mainland is which promontory?
2: Southernmost point.
0: Promontory. Yes, that is definitely a clue. The southernmost point of the Australian mainland is which promontory? Oh, I can't say that word. I was nervous coming into it the first time and I landed it once, but I couldn't do it a second time.
2: But a promontory, can we describe a promontory?
0: Yeah, yep. Throw a prom at me, David.
2: Beg your pardon?
0: Throw a prom at me, David.
2: Wilson.
0: Yes. You got it. Yeah. Thank you. I'm so glad I don't have to say that word again. There's either the French language or that word I really struggle with.
2: I just had a little phone a friend. The brain's trust comes through.
0: Yes. See, I call that teamwork. That's something to be praised.
2: Yeah, we give a g'day to Gavin in Swansea, can we?
0: Yes. Gavin, was it?
2: Yeah.
0: Did Gavin just text you in time?
2: He might have done.
0: Oh, Gavin. That is friendship. That's someone who's got you back. That is he really leapt on that too, because you're in a 10-second delay. So,
2: right.
0: Yeah, he really pounced on that for you. Heard a momentary pause and went, I'm going to help a brother out at this point. I love it. I love that you don't have to be in the same room to have a brain's trust. The phone a friend experience. I'm on board.
2: Yeah. Okay. Never know it was listening in.
0: You never know. You never know, David. Okay, so the record of you never know who's listening is somebody who pulled into their driveway, still quizzing, and their neighbour was listening and heard that they were still in the driveway quizzing and went and jumped in the passenger seat and helped out with a few questions. I kid you not.
2: Yeah, I have heard that story.
0: Yeah, so you're lucky Gavin's a little bit further away in Swansea.
2: Yeah. There you go.
0: And does he have a spare room you get to visit, David?
2: Oh, I have been a bit of a visitor up there a couple of times. If we've got a little something going on, I want to go and catch up. He's got a very, very nice spare room, actually.
0: I'm liking this Gavin more and more as the conversation goes on.
2: He's a very likeable bloke.
0: Yeah, keep that friendship, well-oiled. Okay, next question for you is sport. Which nearby nation is France playing in the World Cup semi-finals tomorrow morning our time?
2: Nearby nation.
0: Nearby to them, not us.
2: What's it in?
0: Which nearby to them nation is France playing in the World Cup semi-finals tomorrow morning our time? I'll just give a second for Gavin to get it through to you if required.
2: Oh, I haven't been following the World Cup. I'm not a huge sports fan.
0: All right, well, let's just give it a second, see if Gavin's got you back on this one. You're just staring at a very still phone. You're hoping to vibrate soon.
2: He'd know too. He's into his soccer.
0: Gavin!
2: Yeah. Fine.
0: He's not coming through with the goods for you, is he?
2: No, he's a scumbag. No, not scumbag, sorry. He'll be cursing me now.
0: You can hum some hold music if you like and just pad for a few more seconds.
2: It's Spain.
0: Yeah, there you go. Was that Gavin?
2: No, that was all me.
0: All right. Well done. You drew that out from whichever mental drawer it had been hiding in, and here we are. This is David in Primrose Sands. He's getting a little bit of technical support out of Swansea tonight on evenings on 936 ABC Hobart and ABC Northern Tasmania aboard the Good Ship Trivia, which is why when you get one right, you hear the horn and the voyage continues. If you get one wrong, the anchor will drop and your journey will be over tonight. 1-300-222-936. Or just listen out for someone you know struggling and text them the answer. Tasmaniana is your next category.
2: All right.
0: Which Tassie company with Bob Clifford at the helm has built the world's largest battery electric ferry?
2: Oh, that'd have to be Incap, wouldn't it?
0: You didn't need Gavin for that one, David.
2: That horn really makes you think you got the question wrong, though.
0: Oh, all right. Well, I won't keep it for tomorrow night, okay?
2: All right, then.
0: It'll be one and done. I don't know. Do you have a suggestion? What would you like to hear when you get one right?
2: You there?
0: Yeah.
2: Do you have a quiz, Zilla, yet?
0: No.
2: I don't know where that's from.

0: Quizzilla, and then when you get one right, do you want to hear a bit of... Oh, that's Tarzan, isn't it? Okay.
1: You can just throw in whatever you want. That's all what
0: right.
1: You're doing.
0: Okay. I'll find some Quizzilla noises for you tomorrow night. I won't confuse you with any more horns. This is David in Primrose Sands, who is marching through the quiz now. And two down for you, three down for you with the Tasmaniana. So entertainment is next. Cronulla Beach was the setting for a coming-of-age story by Kathy Lett and Gabrielle Carey, which was turned into a movie in 81 and a TV series in 2012. What sort of blues are we talking, David?
1: That'd be puberty blues.
0: Again, stamped down, gathered in Swansea. Your work is not needed here. David, well done. That's four down for you. If you get six in a row right, then I can offer you the Perky Nana prize, where you get a Perky Nana I bought discounted from the supermarket for being real smart, okay?
1: Right, eh?
0: Next category is words. It's multiple choice. The question is, what is a loofah? Is it A, the fibrous inside of a fruit dried and used as a sponge? B, a mechanical keyboard design for easier typing? Or C, a hotel at Eagle Hawk Neck?
1: Oh, it's a hotel at Eagle Hawk Neck, isn't it?
0: That was a trick question, David. My trap was laid, and sir, I'm afraid it has drawn you and your beautiful jacket in tonight. Thank you for playing. To you and your mate Gav and his luscious Swansea spare room. I loved having you part of the quiz. Thank you. 1-300-222-936. You can set sail tonight on what is the Good Ship Trivia just for tonight. One of these quizzes happens each night. I like to give it a different name every night. And if you suggest one, I can add it to my trusty suggestion box here, where Quizzilla from David in Primrose Sands is now sitting on the pile. Thank you very much. But I do need to know what a loofah is. Is it this fibrous inside of a fruit you can use as a sponge? Or is it a mechanical keyboard design for easier typing? 1-300-222-936.
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0: Oh, that's such a sad text message. Someone says, my friend who works for you is leaving Taz. Could you pay her more so she stays? I mean, not. Doesn't work for me directly. I presume this is an ABC-wide message. The fact that I just offered a discounted chocolate bar I bought myself as a prize in this quiz may indicate how much say I have over the budget of this place. I'm sorry your friend's going. That's brutal. The Good Ship Trivia is what I'm, well, it's what I'm at the helm of at the moment on evenings on 936 ABC Hobart and ABC Northern Tasmania. Next to play is Milty in Mowbray. G'day, Milty.
7: Hello.
0: Hello. Is corduroy, do you think it's a particularly masculine fabric? I feel like the blokes are calling in to talk corduroy in the quiz tonight.
7: Well, the only corduroy I've got is in my music gender and it's Pearl Jam.
0: Oh.
7: It's on corduroy.
0: Excellent choice. Which Pearl Jam album's that on?
7: Live on Two Legs.
0: Oh.
7: Yeah. Yeah, but a bloke where I used to work used to come in with his dark blue corduroy pants, and I did actually used to rate them. They were pretty cool.
0: Could you ever hear him walking around your work?
7: I'm thinking probably 20 years ago, yeah.
0: Could you ever hear him walking around when he was wearing the corduroy pants?
7: No. He's just a delivery driver. He'd come in. I'd hear his beep, beep, beep coming in the driveway.
0: Better than the vut, vut, vut coming across the room. Okay, it is.
7: Hey, I've got to just say something. Oh.

0: Oh,
1: sometimes that puts fear in my heart when people say that. Yeah, go on.
0: I've got my new ABC Hobart radio, Radio Hobart beanie on, my
1: yes,
0: red one.
1: Yes, your warm brain award.
0: Yeah, it's a winner award today. I got laughed at by my boss, but that's all right. I don't care. But I kept it on. It's been on all day.
1: I would have been throwing multiple finger gestures at my boss for being mocked.
0: I work for the brethren, so I can't.
1: Yeah, that wouldn't go down terribly well.
0: Nothing goes down very well at all.
1: All right.
0: And I just got to say, g'day to Gus and Jacko. That's all I've got to say.
1: All right. Well, that sounds like not a lot of confidence that you're going to get this question right, since you've offered parting words before I've even asked you the question.
0: First question. There you go.
1: Here it is. What is a loofah? Down to two options. Is it A, the fibrous inside of a fruit dried and used as a sponge, or is it B, a mechanical keyboard design for easier typing?
0: Well, Needy, my partner's got question A in her shower, so I'm going to go A.
1: Yes, Needy comes through with the goods. You got it.
0: I did that anyway.
1: That was a positive honk.
0: Yes, I know. It is pretty smelly, though.
1: The loofah or the honk?
0: No, the honk. It's like you're getting it wrong.
1: Oh.
0: So everybody who said that tonight, we're all correct.
1: Okay. Yeah. So, again, it's indicating that you're right.
0: Hey, that sticker you sent me too, right?
1: Yeah.
0: Is that like a bumper sticker? Like, ABC is better. Bumper stickers should be issued.
1: Yeah. Look, we're not strict about it. You can slap that bad boy wherever you like. Stick it to your forehead and see if the boss teases you about that as well tomorrow.
0: That's cool. Very cool.
1: Next question for you, Milty and Mowbray, is from the entertainment category.
0: Yep, righty-o.
1: The Simpsons cartoon duo Itchy and Scratchy. What sort of animals are they?
0: I'm pretty sure it's a mouse and a cat.
1: You got it. The honk of approval has been sounded. The journey continues for Milty and Mowbray on evenings on 936 ABC Hobart and ABC Northern Tasmania. You can call and be part of this 1300 222 936. General knowledge is your next category. The human headline, as he was dubbed, died last week at 82. He was a long-time radio and TV host who went into politics for a time. Who is that?
0: Who's that? Where's my brain structure?
1: That guy with the face.
0: Can you repeat that question, please?
1: Sure can. Neaty, the human headline, as he was dubbed, died last week at 82. He was a long-time radio and TV host who went into politics for a time. Who is that?
0: Neaty. There he is! Neaty, she's come through the window.
1: Your plus one dived through the window to answer this question, or dived out of the window to get away from this question?
0: No, I'm outside. I'm in my man cave.
1: I don't know if anybody's scaled.
0: He's obviously listening inside, so. Yeah.
1: Not helping him out. No use to you.
0: No, that's good. It's good.
1: All right. I don't know what's going on, Milty. Oh, there you go. Yes. I don't know what's happening, but you said Darren Hinch, so I'll honk and move on. This is Milty in Mowbray, who is in his man cave, and Neaty may or may not be flinging herself through the window of it to support him with answers at this point. Yes, good job. So that's three down for you. Sport is your next category. The Devils VFLW side made it back-to-back victories on the weekend, beating Geelong by 24 in which city? Where'd the Devils VFLW side beat Geelong on the weekend?
0: Which city?
1: Mm-hmm.
0: Is Geelong called a city?
1: It is called a city.
0: I'll go Geelong.
1: Mm-hmm. I'm afraid. You can shut the window and stop letting the cold air in now. It's the end of your run for tonight, Milty. Thank you for being part of the quiz. On the Good Ship Trivia, evenings on ABC Radio. I'd love you to be part of this too. 1-300-222-936. You don't have to have family members flinging themselves through fenestration to get involved. You can fly this solo or assemble a team. I don't mind. But I'd love for you to get in on it. 1-300-222-936 to play. I'm really resisting making too many, really going overboard with the Good Ship trivia analogy. Stumbled into that one inadvertently, to be honest. I'm Helen Shield. One of these quizzes happens nightly. The way it works is you ring in, we have a chat. Tonight I'll say, hey, when and where was your greatest moment in corduroy? Might have been the corduroy garment, which was the great part, or maybe you just bore witness to the moment. But tell me when and where it happened. The great corduroy moment of your life. 1-300-222-936. Brenda is in Cambridge. Hello, Brenda. How do you feel about corduroy in general?
2: It's okay. Mm. I have no problem with that.
1: Mm-hmm. Mm-hmm. So what would be...
2: Now, before I answer any questions, I want to say thank you to Joe of Slaven, Maine for my bag. It arrived in the mail last Friday.
1: Yes! You got a tote from Jote.
2: That's right.
1: Well done. That is not the first time somebody has said, I want to give my prize to Brenda in Cambridge. You're a very likable human.
2: Oh, thank you.
1: Got fans. Mm. Fans sending you prizes, Brenda.
2: Mm-hmm, they do.
1: Yeah. Here is a sport question for you. The Devils VFLW side made it back-to-back victories, beating Geelong by 24 in which city? Wasn't Geelong.
2: Was it Launceston?
1: It was not. No. And now I haven't heard your corduroy story. You can call and tell me it later, Brenda, if there has been a great moment in corduroy I didn't get to then. The reason I'm asking about that is because later on tonight there is a woman who comes in every month or so with what we call the fashion flashback. She is a design historian and she traces things back through time, like sandals or leopard print. Tonight it's corduroy. And often things end up, as it turns out, having their origin in ancient Egypt. Will we be finding all of the corrugated fabric beauty of corduroy in ancient Egypt? So you'll find out a little later tonight. In the meantime, I'll ask you where and when you were having your greatest moment in corduroy in your life. Damo in Sheffield is the next to play tonight in the Good Ship Trivia. G'day, Damo. Corduroy.
3: Hello.
1: Have you had a great corduroy garment in your time?
3: Well, I tell you what, it's not my thing. I'm sorry.
1: Mm.
3: I remember wearing it as a kid and I don't know. It just didn't flatter me.
1: Yeah. Did they make parents sign something when they left the hospital 40 or 50 years ago that they had to pledge to dress their children in corduroy?
3: Yeah, like mustard-coloured corduroys.
1: Oh, yeah.
3: With a blue skivvy.
1: There had to be a skivvy under it.
3: I was talking trousers. Like, that's the only corduroy we really own is corduroy trousers.
1: Right. I was going straight to the pinafore, the corduroy pinafore over the skivvy.
3: Oh, yes, my sister had that. Yes.
1: With
3: the pocket in the front and stuff, yeah.
1: So has it put you off cord for life?
3: Oh, I do a cord beanbag.
1: Oh, yeah, I've got a cord couch. I love the stuff. Corduroy beanbag, yeah. Great. Do you ever get up and notice that you've got a whole lot of stripes up your arm from it?
3: Yeah. Oh, no, I haven't got one, but, yeah, I do that. Well, that's just my couch does that.
1: Mm-hmm.
3: Fall asleep on the couch, you wake up with, stitching down your cheek.
1: That's my go-to joke. If someone says, tell a joke, I say, oh, have you heard what's making headlines? Corduroy pillowcases.
3: Ha ha ha, boom, boom.
1: Yeah. So that's why it really is corduroy.

0: apparently quite central to my soul. I didn't choose it as a conversation topic for the fashion flashback tonight. I'm just really happy that it has landed. Okay, where are we here? Sport, Damo?
1: Sport, yes.
0: The Devils VFLW side made it back-to-back victories, beating Geelong by 24 in which city? Not Geelong, nor Launceston.
1: I was going to say Hobart.
0: Good. That is the horn to indicate your sail continues.
1: Yes, I think it was one of them double-headed games again, wasn't it, where the men and the women both played the same place. It was good. It's good.
0: Yeah. Both victorious, I believe.
1: Oh, yes. I think the men come storming home.
0: Yeah, it was 40-something they were up by.
1: Yeah, good. Not like my team. Geez, how disappointing Friday night.
0: What happened?
1: I even left the pub early to go watch my team and end up heartbroken at the end of it, like Collingwood.
0: that's the salt rub, isn't it? That's like you're being prepared, like the crackling on a Christmas roast.
1: I know. They said, "What, you going?" I said, "Yeah, it's not very often we get a Friday night game, the Roos. So I'm going home and watch the football and I'll have a couple more quiet beers and do that." And yeah, by then I was just crying.
0: Oh.
1: No, not that bad. That's not that bad. Wishing bonus, you're right.
0: I love footy fan tears. The happy ones, preferably. I watched the Tigers grand final win. However many years ago that was, with somebody who was a lifetime Tigers fan who hadn't seen victory. And he wept when that siren went at the end. It was such a moment.
1: It is, isn't it? When you, it's like I've gone for my North Melbourne now, since I was a little kid in the 70s. I remember the 75 grand final, but I think about 77, I think that was the Tide one. I just remember these two teams laying down on the ground, exhausting. It's a draw. We've got to do this again or something. And that's when I started to think, North Melbourne, they're good then. It's like most teams are good, have a strong following through that era, don't they? So I've stuck with them for that long.
0: What do you think about a draw in finals?
1: Extra time. I think there is extra time, isn't there?
0: Yeah.
1: Or is that just the...
0: The...
1: About the grand final, though? Come back again next week,
0: That seems extraordinarily cruel. You know, round ball game. They just kind of keep kicking it, don't they? Just keep... penalty shootout till someone's got it. I don't know. Maybe
1: I know. I watched the Aussies the other morning. I thought, come on, don't miss. But
0: Oh, I can't handle the tension of those. They're just brutal. Next category for you, Damo in Sheffield, on board the good ship trivia tonight, is general knowledge. Jane Austen wrote Pride and Prejudice as well as Sense and what?
1: Sensibility.
0: Yeah. You got it. Done. Two down for you so far. This is Damo in Sheffield on evenings on 936 ABC Hobart and ABC Northern Tasmania playing a quiz, which for tonight is called The Good Ship Trivia. And you're marching along so nicely that I need you to hang on there for 15 seconds.
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0: This is Evenings. I'm Helen Shield. I'd love you to get involved in a quiz. There is one each night when I'm with you, provided there is not football or an emergency. That's my little asterisk next to, I've got a quiz for you every night. This Thursday night, there will be football, by the way. Geelong playing St Kilda in Geelong in the AFL, the men's. So that'll be on the radio if you tune into a frequency or the AFL button on ABC Listen if you're using that app on Thursday night. If you would like to hang out with me, there will still be this kind of evening show happening. You'll just need your local ABC dot in ABC Listen or just channel 25 on the TV. It'll sort you out as well. For now, we sail on the Good Ship Trivia on evenings. 1-300-222-936. Chicksbury Dave's texted saying, I don't like corduroy. It's not very hard wearing. What? I thought that was its main benefit, I mean, outside of glorious, timeless style, particularly in brown. I thought the hard wearing was the whole appeal. Anyway, Paul in Blackwall, good evening.
4: Hey, hey, Helen.
0: G'day, Paul. May I ask where and when you were having what may be the greatest moment of your life in corduroy?
4: Oh, I don't know if it was the greatest moment when you look back at the photos, but I'm sure it was like in my early teens in the early 80s.
0: Hey, Paul, Isabel's just pointed out that I had a brain fart and then I just like wandered away from Damo mid-conversation when he got it right and I said, hang on for 15 seconds. And then I just walked outside of glorious, timeless style, particularly in brown. I thought the hard wearing was the whole appeal. Anyway, Paul in Blackwall, good evening.
5: Hey, hey, Helen.
0: G'day, Paul. May I ask where and when you were having what may be the greatest moment of your life in corduroy?
4: Oh, I don't know if it was the greatest moment when you look back at the photos.

0: walked away.
1: Damo, because
0: Oh my God.
1: he's a fellow North Melbourne supporter.
0: Right.
1: I'm rooting for him. Get
0: Oh.
1: back to Damo.
0: Rooting for the Roos and for Damo in Sheffield. Okay, yeah, thanks for that, Paul. Hi, Damo. Thanks for, I hope you had the time. Have a nice.
1: Paul, I'm so sorry, Michael. Jeez. Yeah. I
0: What?
1: thought
0: Hey,
1: someone else was talking to you.
0: who are
1: I got
0: you?
1: my
0: Where
1: phone
0: am
1: call.
0: I? Somebody bring soup.
1: No, you're my people. This is what my life's like
0: Right.
1: too.
0: Who's the old priest in Father Ted who just sits in his chair yelling,
1: Yeah.
0: "Whiskey!"
1: I can't picture the name of it.
0: That's me tonight, I think.
1: Bring me some whiskey.
0: Yeah.
1: Yeah.
0: Whiskey! Yeah.
1: Oh, so sorry. I was there.
0: Well, I don't know why you're apologizing.
1: No,
0: I'll
1: I feel sorry for you, Helen. Sorry.
0: Oh yeah, you many do, Damo, for so many valid reasons.
1: We'll send you the get well card. Not like get well, but
0: But
1: yeah,
0: get
1: I hope you
0: sane.
1: are.
0: Is that what you're sending me? Get sane card. Okay,
1: I love
0: entertainment's your
1: it.
0: next
1: Great.
0: category, Damo in Sheffield. Welcome back. Lovely to have you here.
1: Stay on the line, Paul.
0: Are there, yeah, don't go anywhere, Paul. Don't go anywhere, Damo. You never. Who knows where I'll wander off to next? Ted Lasso is a show about an American who is hired for a job in England. Some doubt he has the skills for. What is that job?
1: Jeez, I would not have a clue. Ted Lasso. I have to say, I'll go
0: An American?
1: advertising executive.
0: Oh, he's not. He's not an advertising executive, I'm afraid. So I am going to wander away from you again, but it'll be a slightly more announced exit than they call it the Irish exit, where you just leave a party and don't tell anybody, don't say goodbye. I'm actually going to do a formal exit now. Farewell, Damo. It was a pleasure to have you quizzing tonight on Evenings on 936 ABC Hobart and ABC Northern Tasmania. You'll never guess who's next up. It's Paul in Blackwall.
1: Oh, really?
0: Streamers in a brass band. Streamers in a brass band. Welcome.
1: Oh, well, thank you. Like, Damo is always so much good value.
0: He's a delight.
1: Yes.
0: Did you know, Kay Green was telling me this earlier, the creator of the Tiger Track stamps. She said when, I believe it was the princess was the ferry crossing Bass Strait, that every time it would set sail, people would throw streamers and a brass band would play. Did you know that?
1: Really?
0: Yeah, I didn't
1: No.
0: know that. Every time. And so it'd go three times a week and a brass band would be out
1: Oh, they
0: playing them
1: couldn't
0: off in
1: do it these
0: Devonport.
1: days. Like it'd be OH&S. Like there'd be something wrong. You couldn't do it now.
0: I don't know. There are still a lot of highly skilled community brass bands along the northwest coast.
1: Well, yes, and kudos to them because music is a lifeblood.
0: Yeah. Maybe they could get a roster happening, is all I'm saying, Paul.
1: Let's get a t-shirt, mate.
0: Oh, all right. And so then there's a farewell crew waving in the t-shirts every time the Spirit sails. Is that where you're heading? Bon voyage.
1: No, I was thinking more of like a marketing thing, like a cool slogan on a t-shirt
0: Oh,
1: or music.
0: yeah. Like
1: But
0: Professor Richard Scolier in his mole t-shirts.
1: yeah, look, what a great bloke, yeah.
0: Yeah. Oh, they don't come better, I don't think. And then you'd get all sorts of very wealthy, influential, educated people wearing t-shirts with mole jokes on them. And that also makes me very happy.
1: Okay.
0: Next category's entertainment, Paul. Ted Lasso. It's a show about an American who's hired for a job in England. Some doubt he has the skills for. What is that job? It's not an ad executive.
1: I think he's a soccer coach, but in American.
0: Yeah. You got it. Because he coached American football, but then he's hired to
1: Yes.
0: coach a round ball game and has no idea how it works. But of course, it's TV, so he's wonderful at it. And it's got a new season next month.
1: Yeah, okay.
0: I have.
1: I haven't got Netflix, so I.
0: It's not on Netflix, but it's one of them. Paul, I'm terrified. I love that show. It's one of my comfort shows. And I'm so nervous about whether the coming back for another season is going to

0: destroy the legacy, you know?
1: Is it worse than it not coming back? Like, if it
0: I don't know. It's just like, you know, them saving Neighbours and it moving on to whatever.
1: Oh, no, look, Neighbours, come on. Like, that's just, that's not even a show. That's just like the brain dead people that finish work at 4:30 and nothing better to do.
0: It died a death. Sorry. And then they brought it back and then it just died a quieter death. So you've got that right. This is Paul in Blackhall, who is on board the Good Ship Trivia tonight. You can be in line behind him on 1-300-222-936. If you've never quizzed before, then I may or may not wander off in the middle of the conversation tonight, as it turns out. Don't let that put you off. So if you ring up, I'll say, hey, tell me about a great corduroy moment in your life, and then I'll ask you the quiz question or two, and if you get it right, I'll ask you the next one, and we march on. And whoever is the last to give me a correct answer before the news at 8 wins a prize. Paul, your next question is, I thought you'd wandered off for a minute because I was rambling then.
1: No, I just went and grabbed another beer.
0: All right. Don't let me keep you. General knowledge is your next category. The USA has just celebrated its semi-quincentennial. It's semi-quincentennial. How many years is that?
1: Oh, 76.
0: The USA has just celebrated, as a nation.
1: 250.
0: Yes. You got it. 76 was the trombones. The USA was 250. Well done. I heard somebody say, 95, that's a Dolly Parton, the other day. I don't know what it was on, but I'm going to treasure that for the rest of my life in my soul. A 95, a Dolly Parton.
1: Is it 95?
0: Yes. Just waiting for an excuse to use it.
1: Okay.
0: Paul.
1: I reckon you'll be waiting for a while.
0: I mention it just because 76 is trombones.
1: Yeah, but is that anything to do with, like, 1776? Like,
0: ooh, no, but that just kicks off the Hamilton music soundtrack in my head.
1: Excellent.
0: 1776. Entertainment is your next category. 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
1: Oh, was it Double J?
0: Yep. You got it. That's a honk of approval for you for a third time so far tonight.
1: Oh, and can I just add that, yeah, I think everybody tonight has said that honk from, like, the foghorn or whatever it is, yes, it does sound like you've got it wrong.
0: All right. There has been consensus on that. There's been more consensus on the ship's horn than there has been on corduroy even tonight.
1: Okay, fair call.
0: Sorry, were you going to say more about it?
1: No.
0: What is the best horn you've ever been able to beep? Like, have you pulled an air horn in a truck, or what's been the best you've ever been able?
1: One of my mates used to have an old XB Falcon, yeah, and he got air horns put in it, and if he was driving around Launceston today, it'd be very handy.
0: to get idiots out of the way, is that what you?
1: Yeah. there are some really poor drivers around, but let's not go there. But no, they were good, like, and yeah, they were loud.
0: Look, firstly, I went through a 3-lane, 5-way roundabout earlier today and thought I was about to die, and then got 100 metres on and there had been a terrible accident and I could really understand how it had happened. Secondly, I've never asked you a more important question. Did the air horns play a song, Paul?
1: No, they were just, like, meant for loudness and, okay, yes.
0: Okay.
1: But you asked the question, so, like, that's my
0: I just wanted to know if they played a song.
1: Something exciting.
0: Like, what would the horns on your car play if they played a song, Paul? Like, La Cucaracha is the classic.
1: No, it'd be nothing cheesy like that. Yeah. It'd be something It'd be like a solo out of like a metal song.
0: Oh, yes. What about just Stairway to Heaven?
1: Oh, I like anything in the last minute 23. Yeah, sure.
0: Uh-huh. Okay.
1: There's a bit of a build up, and it's one of them songs you've heard that many times. Sure. Like,
0: oh, if I did something stupid on the road and you honked me and it started playing, and then you wind on down the road on your horn, I would drive better. No, I would drive better than I've ever driven before in response to that. Next question is a nature question. Which ant-eating mammal, with two species found in Asia and another two in sub-Saharan Africa, is covered in scales of keratin, like the stuff of human finger and toenails? It's rare and prized by poachers, this poor thing. What is it called?
1: The only thing I can think of. No, I'm going the aardvark.
0: That is close but no banana, I'm afraid. Not an aardvark. I had a funny feeling that it would come down to this question tonight, and indeed it shall. If you know what this creature is, you can snatch victory. If you don't, Paul is going to be taking a prize home, the coveted ABC tote. On evenings on 936 ABC Hobart and ABC Northern Tasmania, my brain stopped again for a second then. Seriously, Tuesdays are my nemesis typically. Annette in Ringarooma. Can you snatch victory from Paul at this moment? Do you know which mammal I'm talking about?
2: Unfortunately not, but I've known nearly every other question all night.
0: Oh my goodness, you're a quiet bandit of trivia, and I am continually impressed by it. I'm sorry I drag you in at the worst moment in these quizzes sometimes, Annette. Okay, Adam James in Hobart Town. Good evening.
3: Hi, good evening.
0: Do you know this ant-eating mammal of which I speak?
3: I think so.
0: What is it?
3: I thought I was going to get the corduroy thing.
0: Oh.
3: Armadillo, I think.
0: Ooh, no, it's not. You're lucky you just got out of the corduroy thing because there's so little time left. Claire in Hobart has before been the snatcher of victory in these moments. Claire, do you know what this ant-eating mammal is?
4: And I so wanted to talk about the corduroy pants thing and thigh rub, but I'm not going to go there tonight, Helen. It's pangolin.
0: But you've told me that so quickly. What about, like, the elevator pitch version of your corduroy?
4: Oh, the corduroy, they were great. I so wanted to rock them, but my thighs and it all just, you know, and I was one of those, like, Canadians that did the corduroy on corduroy.
0: Yes.
4: And it was too much. I'm traumatised.
0: Right.
4: Traumatized as a young girl.
0: Oh, well, please let me redeem the moment. Can I reprogram this story? Bring it resolution. Because now the corduroy is victory in your life.
4: Yes. I feel so much better. I might even go buy a pair tomorrow.
0: Yes.
4: Maybe.
0: Stay on hold. I'll tell you where to get a great set for $30. Claire in Hobart has victory in tonight's quiz. On 936 ABC Hobart and ABC Northern Tasmania. You'll never guess what's coming up. Somebody talking about the design history of corduroy. How far back in time is she going to trace it? She's my inspiration for this whole conversation. And typically, she ends up in ancient Egypt as the origin for so many things people are still wearing now. Is corduroy going to turn up while people build the Sphinx? Find out before 9 tonight on evenings. I'll have another quiz for you tomorrow evening between the ABC News at 7 and this bulletin. 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
9: ABC News with Satya Weinstein. The US has launched fresh strikes on Iran, while Tehran has responded with attacks targeting Bahrain, Kuwait, Jordan, and two takers associated with the United Arab Emirates. Middle East correspondent Matthew Doran.

0: has the details.
1: We aren't seeing a full-blown return to war like we had seen back in, say, March or April, when this situation was at its height, with missiles flying at all hours of the day and night, at targets being hit very much further into Iran. Israel has not been dragged back into this most recent round of fighting. So we might need to sort of curb our language in talking about an all-out war, but it is certainly the end of the ceasefire, effectively, a ceasefire that was only signed some 3.5 weeks ago. And the deal underpinning that ceasefire is also totally in tatters.
0: Russia says it's preparing to reroute grain shipments from the Sea of Azov after several vessels came under Ukrainian attack last week. Russia's the world's biggest wheat exporter, raising concerns over disruption to a route that handles about a quarter of its grain exports. However, Russia's agricultural ministry says the situation would not affect the export volumes or domestic food supply because grain can be redirected through alternative ports. Prosecutors say a Melbourne woman facing terrorism charges after living under Islamic State rule should remain in custody because she's too dangerous to be released on bail. Here's court reporter Christian Silva.
2: Rayan Al-Houli is one of the so-called ISIS brides who returned to Australia, having travelled to Syria a decade ago to live under Islamic State rule. She's charged with being a member of a terrorist organisation, but her lawyer says she's renounced IS and now wants nothing to do with violent jihad. Miss Al-Houli has been in custody for about 6 weeks and is applying to be freed on bail while her case moves through the courts. Prosecutors argued she was a risk to the community and could spread extremist ideology. A magistrate will rule on the bail application next Monday.
0: In New South Wales, a man's been charged with murder after allegedly bashing an elderly father who was out on his morning walk in Sydney's southwest. Police last night arrested and charged 45-year-old Coram Ash a few hours after his alleged victim died in hospital. Police Acting Superintendent Craig Middleton says he's also been charged with another alleged assault later in the same day. He says the alleged attack on the elderly man appears to be random and has ended in tragedy.
3: Going about his morning daily walk, he's a husband and a father to 6 children, and at the moment they're dealing with an enormous amount of grief, and our condolences go out to that family.
0: Victorian public school workers will hold a 24-hour statewide strike next week amid an ongoing dispute with the state government over pay and conditions. Australian Education Union Victorian branch members have resolved to take further industrial action on the 23rd of July, including stop work action and a ban on working unpaid overtime. Branch President Justin Mullally says the industrial action is necessary as Victoria's public schools remain the lowest funded in the country. The Electrical Trades Union says a significant shift would be required to avoid a strike set for Thursday at BHP's export hub in the Pilbara. The combined ports unions are set to stand tools in Port Hedland for 8 hours after another failed bargaining meeting this morning. WA State Secretary for the ETU, Adam Woodage, says BHP knows what it would take to call off the strike.
4: BHP have known the issues with their workforce for a significant amount of time and what would be required to get a deal done, and they are forcing our members to take this action.
0: The financial watchdog is trying to shut down a Sydney investment firm accused of taking $17 million from 80 victims, including by promoting fake bonds. ASIC has initiated wind-up proceedings since Capital Guard and the New South Wales Supreme Court, claiming it's engaged in serious misconduct. New South Wales woman Gail McDonald invested $250,000 into the company at the end of last year.
5: Very, very stressful time for us because we're not actually rich. This was our sort of safeguard for our retirement that we didn't want to touch. We wanted to leave it there and funds that we might need as a backup.
0: Phone calls to Capital Guard went unanswered while emails bounced back when the ABC tried to contact them. And the fossilised remains of a 67-million-year-old Tyrannosaurus rex are set to be auctioned in New York City. It's currently valued by Sotheby's at $43 million, but previous auctions suggest it could get more and break a record. Gus the T-Rex, as he's become named, was discovered in 2021. You're up to date with ABC News.
6: The forecast for Tasmania for Wednesday, showers about the west and south, whilst fine elsewhere after patchy inland morning frost. There'll be westerly winds, fresh at times about central and western parts of the state. There's a road weather alert for Tasmania for the Central Plateau forecast districts. In Hobart, a cloudy day with a slight chance of a shower, a top of 14 degrees.

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4: Lovely demo in Sheffield a little earlier on the quiz gave me a moment of sympathy for wandering off mid-conversation on him and forgetting who he was and who I was. He said, "I'm sorry." I said, "What have you got to apologise for?" He said, "Oh, no, I'm sorry for you." And lovely Robert in Canberra has sent me his sympathies as well. He says, "Oh, I love your work. Your sense of humour keeps me on my toes." Thank you, Robert. That's very kind. Sometimes it might feel like listening to Evenings is listening to me have a live mental breakdown. That's just because listening to Evenings is sometimes listening to me have a live mental breakdown. But we press on. In the next few minutes, so on a Thursday night when the footy's on, when there's a Thursday night AFL game, you can hear that on ABC Radio, okay? 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But there is still an evening program like this, which is happening at the same time. You'll just find that through digital means if you've downloaded ABC Listen or go for Channel 25 on your TV. And I mention that because sometimes things happen on a Thursday night. People come on who are such a delight. I wait for an opportunity to be able to introduce them to the footy fans as well. There's one of those people tonight who not enough radio folks have had the chance to hear from, especially ones who love cars, which go very, very fast and have been known to navigate the odd Brambles hairpin. So Geelong playing St Kilda in Geelong this Thursday night. That'll be on the radio. And in the next few minutes, catch up on an emerging talent from Tassie about to have his supercars debut. Tall tales and true, first watching the wind blow.

0: Tall Tales and True, watching the wind blow on evenings on 936 ABC Hobart and ABC Northern Tasmania. There will be more corduroy this evening. If you haven't heard any yet, I'm asking, and I'd still love to hear from you, I'm asking about when and where you wore the greatest corduroy item of your life, or your greatest moment in corduroy. If the corduroy was just there bearing witness to the greatness, please set the scene for me. What's happened? Maybe your greatest corduroy moment is yet to come. But there will be a fashion historian going deep into the history of corduroy. How far back through the centuries, through the millennia, is she going to be able to trace it? Will it make it all the way to ancient Egypt or get waylaid in the Bronze Era? I don't know. But she'll be in after 8:30 tonight. In the meantime, I want to make sure you haven't missed out on hearing from a seriously impressive young local. You know, if your child came to you and said, when I grow up, I want to be a race car driver, I'm going to assume your response would probably be, yes, dear, go and brush your teeth. But the top two Super 2 races in the supercars are both young Tasmanian drivers. One of them was on evenings recently, but it was only in the south and the footy was on, so not enough people have had the chance to hear this honestly remarkable young man. So I would like to catch you up on that in the next minute or so after I've clocked some excellent quiz name suggestions which have come through tonight. Thank you, Wolf in Railton, saying, have you had Quiz Vegas yet? I'm not sure I have. If I have, it's been long enough that I've forgotten it, and I'm really enjoying your suggestion. So that's got in the box. And also Brownie in Ferntree's cold snap quiz needs to come out on the next brisk evening possible. And Quizzilla from David in Primrose is in the box as well. So I take suggestions on what a good name for a quiz would be. I'll give it a different one each night if you ever want to send me one. 0438 922 936.
1: Hey, this is Joel Reinberger from Afternoons. I am going on holiday, but lucky for you, my colleague Stephen White is going to be taking you through the week to come. So stay with him for all the joys of Afternoons on 936 ABC Hobart.
2: 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This is Helen Shield.
0: If you think about when you're driving at high speed, maybe you've never gone over 110. Okay, maybe it was 114 when you weren't paying attention. But what do you think about at that sort of speed? Heightened awareness of the distance between you and the cars in front and behind, just calculating how much space you'd need to stop suddenly. Or if you're navigating bends at speed, you should grip that bit tighter on the wheel. You lock into the task some more with your focus. Most of us will never know what it feels like to not just go at the top speed the law allows us on a highway, but at the top speed a car is capable of, and not just any car. Now, Campbell Logan is a 22-year-old Tasmanian supercar driver with Tickford Racing, who will now make

0: his supercar debut in September. Congratulations.
1: Thank you. Thanks for having me on, firstly.
0: What is the difference between the Super 2s and the supercars?
1: Yeah, it's a great question. They're effectively very similar. Like, we still race a V8 supercar in Super 2, but it's one generation old. So supercars are always a generation ahead of where Super 2 is at. So it's very similar skill set, but the big difference is it's professional. We're all amateurs, like juniors, trying to prove ourselves to supercars, and supercars is the professional level in Australia, so the competition level is another step ahead.
0: How'd you get into it?
1: Great question again. I'm not like a normal, most people I race against, they started when they were really young, say like 5 or 6 years old in go-karts. I'm a little bit different. I started when I was 13 in go-karts. So for me, it's pretty late actually, to be honest. And it all started because my dad, there was a film playing on Channel 10 at home. It was a, sorry to say that, but it's...
0: Shout out Channel 10.
1: It was a film called Rush, which follows the 1976 F1 season of Niki Lauda and James Hunt, their rivalry. And I watched that and I don't remember much. I was 12, I think, at the time, and I was just fascinated. And I hopped on my computer and just went F1 crazy, and then sort of saw they started in go-karts, all the drivers. And I went to Dad and said, hey, like, can I have a go? And he said, no way, because he knew how much it would probably cost. And I just begged him, and then eventually got to go through one of his schoolmates, his son, who's now my best mate, was racing at the time.
0: No way.
1: Yeah.
0: What was it like to get in the go-kart for the first time?
1: Pretty scary, to be honest. Like, I don't remember a huge amount, but I remember being very nervous. I was very shy at the time. I didn't really say much, so I don't know if I gave much away, but I was very nervous. But it's a really hard feeling to describe. I'm sure many people have it with their passions at home. Like, when you're doing something you absolutely love and you dream about doing every day, it's just a release from everything else. So yeah, it was, I don't know, it was very calming in a way.
0: Right. You get in the zone. You just lock into what you got to do.
1: Yeah.
0: Wow. So how do you go from go-karts into racing engine cars?
1: Yeah, so you can start racing cars in Australia when you're 14, believe it or not. So I was a bit later. I started when I was 16, just about to turn 17. So I did, because I needed to do those few years in go-karts to sort of build the foundations for me. So, but you just effectively buy a car. Like, it's, you don't get picked up at a lower level. Your family and yourself and sponsors are funding it to make it happen. So we bought a race car, a Hyundai XL, which people at home might laugh at as a race car, but it's a very competitive one make series in Australia. And we bought a car from Queensland, brought it down, and that's how I started.
0: My goodness. What do you remember of the first time you took that car on a track?
1: Nervous again, like probably more nervous. There's more risk, I feel. Like, you're going faster. There's a lot more stuff going on in a car too compared to a go-kart. Like, a go-kart doesn't have a gearbox, so there's no clutch, there's no gear stick. Cars that we race are manual, so had to learn how to drive to start with. But yeah, I think there's just so much more going on, and even sort of things you need to be aware of when you're on track. Like, if your car catches on fire, that's not something you really consider in go-karts, because you just hop up straight away, whereas a car, you're belted in. So there's a lot more different things, which makes it a bit more overwhelming at first.
0: And you're not just belted in, but it's the full-on strap. It's not like an average...
1: No, not like a lap belt in a road car. We've got a six-point harness, and then we have lots of other safety gear as well, which is, I would never drive without it, to be honest.
0: Do you do drills of getting out of your six-point safety harness as fast as possible in case you ever need to?
1: We actually do, by the rules, have to be able to extract ourselves in case of any emergency within 10 seconds. 10 seconds is pretty lenient, to be honest, so I don't struggle, but... you always need to make sure you know if something goes wrong, exactly what you need to unplug. And even at a supercar level, we're plugged into a lot more things. So we run like a cool box, which plugs into a top, which has vanes, pumps cold water around our chest to keep us cool. So we're plugged into that. And then our radio's plugged in and our helmet air. So there's a lot of things you got to unplug quickly, then get out.
0: This is Campbell Logan, who is a 22-year-old Tasmanian supercar driver with Tickford Racing, making his supercar debut in September out of the Super 2s on evenings on 936 ABC Hobart and ABC Northern Tasmania. What are the skills you're executing in a race? Can you talk me through it?
1: Yeah, like, we don't... obviously, you're driving the car and you're trying to drive as fast as possible, but it's a very small percent of what we do. You're trying to actually do that autonomously. So, you know, you want to be, we talk about consistency, you don't want to make mistakes. So we always need to hit a certain brake marker that we set for a certain corner. And there's a lot of different techniques. Every corner is different, how we approach it in a driving way. But the best drivers are the ones that can just do that without thinking about it. And then you can think about other things, whether it's strategy or if you're in a bit of a battle with another competitor, or if your car balance is a little bit off. There's so many different factors you're trying to think about and then relay back to your team or try to strategize yourself to keep moving forward. So if you can do that autonomously, you're usually pretty quick.
0: Is there a bit of a you've got it or you don't? Have you got a brain that can hold all of that information, just go brrr, like a computer with it, or not?
1: I think so. I'd like to hope so. I think I'm pretty good at processing at a fast rate. Like you have to when you're driving at, you know, 290 k's an hour or so. So
0: 290 is that your top speed?
1: Yeah, a little bit higher, like 295, I think, is the quickest I've gone at Bathurst. But yeah, you got to be able to process a lot of things quickly. And even when you're in practice sessions, your engineer's feeding you a lot of info. So like there's a lot of live telemetry that's coming back to them and they see ways that we can improve. So you're trying to do that on the fly. It's not easy at all.
0: Right. And what is the race you've just won?
1: I won the latest Super 2 roundup at Darwin. So a long way from home. I've never been to Darwin actually. So that was a pretty cool thing to tick off. But
0: would have been really grateful for that cold water running through your shirt at the time.
1: I needed it for sure. It was hot. I think it was 32 every day there. And it's a very different heat. Like it's very dry. It took a lot out of me, to be honest. Like I train quite a lot and we do a lot to prepare for the heat, but I was still pretty knackered by the end. But yeah, we do two races every weekend. I won the first one and then was second in the second one. So I won the round overall, which is pretty cool.
0: And points wise in the Super 2, who are you just behind?
1: A fellow Tasmanian. He's actually a good mate of mine, Lockie Dalton. So he's from Launceston. I'm from Hobart. So it was nice to get a round win and a win off the north end of the state. That rivalry still exists, would you believe? But we're both very proud Tasmanians. I still live down here. Lockie's moved up to Sydney now. But still very proud of where we come from. And it's pretty cool to have two Tassie guys on top in a national category.
0: Have the two of you come up through state racing together? Have you been, you know, side by side battling it out for years now?
1: Not really. He's a couple years older than me. And he started much earlier than me. So he was sort of progressing through the ranks a bit quicker in go-karts and cars initially. I've raced against him for the last 2 years. And then obviously this year as well. But no, sadly, this is kind of the first time where going to go head to head, which is it'll be interesting.
0: What's your favorite part of racing?
1: I think, like, naturally I'm a very competitive person, so when you're proving yourself against the guys that you consider to be the best in the country and you do that, it's pretty addicting. So I really like that. But something that is probably not spoken about a lot, it's a real team sport. So I'm not a good mechanic, I'm not a good engineer. Like I need my crew to be able to get me out on track. So whilst it's just me that takes the checkered flag, there's so many people behind the scenes and at the track who are so pivotal. And without that teamwork, I just don't get to do what I do. So I think it's a really unique part of our sport because it's individual, but there's that team element to it too.
0: What does it feel like to go 295 kilometres an hour? I'm never going to find out unless I'm in a plane that's taxiing.
1: You're not thinking about much, if I'm honest. Like it's, if you're thinking about what I had for breakfast, you're probably thinking of the wrong thing. So not a whole lot. Like I remember the first time I jumped in a fast car and went that speed, you're sort of going through second gear, third, fourth, and you're like, oh, okay, this is pretty quick. And then you go to fifth gear and this is not stopping anytime soon. So it's not even really the top speed that's the most impressive. It's more the brakes and how quickly they can stop you, how powerful they are. We do like passenger rides in the cars, which is pretty cool. A lot of my sponsors get to come and family get to come in the car with me, and everyone always hops out saying, the power's cool, but man, the brakes are impressive.
0: Really?
1: Yeah.
0: What is the mechanics of that? What's going on?
1: Oh, they're just massive brake. Like, they're just really big brakes and proper racing brake systems. They're a lot better than the road car. But we have to push, every time I hit the brake pedal, I have to push between 110 to 130 kilos. So you can imagine when I come home from a race meeting, I hop in my, I drive a Ford Transit van as a daily. It's a bit hard when I first hit the pedal. It's very soft, so the car stops very quickly. But yeah, it's a lot of force we have to push.
0: Where are you more scared of drivers, on the racetrack or on the streets?
1: Oh, for sure on the streets. Like it's very different. We're all on a racetrack, you're all going in the same direction if everything's going the right way. But on a road, there's so many factors that you just don't consider when you're on track. So it's all a bit more about a defensive style on the road.
0: What do you wish road drivers knew that race car drivers do know?
1: I wish they knew how to like catch a car if it snaps out on you, if you're aquaplaning or hydroplaning. Something we get taught, I got taught as soon as I jumped in a car. I went on a skid pan and learned how to drift a car. So if a car snaps out on me, I know exactly what to do. I don't think, especially my age, a lot of young drivers, they wouldn't know what to do in that situation. And a lot of crashes can happen that way. So I wish there was a bit more in that when you get your license. But yeah, just I wish people knew, but and it's good fun too.
0: It's not just young people. Tasmanians can't drive in the rain. We know. We can be honest with ourselves. There are problems when it gets rainy here. It's a dry place most of the time, I swear. So where to from here? What does it mean that you've got your supercar debut?
1: I've still got another Super 2 round before I do that debut. So we have our next round over in Perth, another long way to go, but it's Perth's a pretty cool place. I've raced there a couple of years ago. I really enjoyed it. So got another round there at the end of this month. It's July now. So end of this month, and then start to prep for the wild card. I'll get a test day up in Queensland and then race at the Bend, which is about an hour and a half out of Adelaide in September.
0: Okay. Who's been the best out of Tasmania in the supercar before?
1: Probably Marcus Ambrose. I think a lot of people at home would recognise that name. Marcus is, and he's someone I know. He's someone I've had a bit to do with over the years, which is pretty cool. And he won a couple championships. He never won Bathurst, which is a real shame, but he ended up going over to America. So he's probably the most successful Tasmanian.
0: Right. And what does he say to you?
1: Usually now it's just catching up, but I had a bit to do with him when I was first moving into cars out of go-karts. So he gave me a few opportunities to drive some faster cars, which was actually down here in Tassie, which was pretty cool. So that was with a team called Gary Rogers Motorsport, who some listeners at home might know. Gary's a Tasmanian boy. So it was pretty cool. He gave me some cool opportunities that I probably wouldn't have got otherwise.
0: Right. Okay, you talk about being nervous at other things. When Marcus Ambrose says, this is my car, you can have a spin in it if you like, you're just sitting there going, don't crash. Don't crash Marcus Ambrose's car. Don't crash Marcus Ambrose's car.
1: I was definitely a lot more nervous because I'd only been racing my Hyundai XL, so I hadn't really driven anything fast, and I was driving a car that could probably go maybe 270, 280 kilometres an hour, so a big step up from the 170 I was used to. Mm. And I was pretty scared, actually.
0: What's the dream? Where would you like to take racing?
1: I'd love to stay in supercars. Like, I'd love to make it to supercars firstly, and then I want to win a championship in Bathurst. That's sort of where my goals lie. I think we live in a great place here in Australia, and especially Tasmania. I think it's so underrated. So I don't really want to... It'd be cool to race internationally, but I don't want to live internationally. That's a call I made when I was a lot younger, when I was moving into cars with my family. So... it's an awesome category. It's super competitive and it's just at a very high level. So if I can make a career here, I'd be stoked.
0: At what point did your dad accept that it was going to happen?
1: Probably after the months of begging. But I think he was probably pretty easy to convince. He has a little bit of a motorsport background. He was a navigator in rallies. So like gravel and tarmac rallies, did a lot of Targa Tasmanias and all sorts of different stuff. So He had the bug to some degree, so I probably reignited in him. But it's probably more my mum and sister that I've had to convince a bit more along the journey because they get pretty scared.
0: Have they come in to do some serious laps with you?
1: My sister has, but my mum, the whole bet with my mum was she would, because she's very scared. She's even scared of roller coasters. I'm sure she's not going to like me saying that on radio, but she made a deal with me that when I made it to supercars, she as a driver, she would come with me. So. Now she has to.
0: Are you making plans? Where are you gonna make this date to make your mum come for a drive?
1: I want to scare her as much as possible, as horrible as that sounds. So we do a race on the street circuits of Adelaide where we get to do some laps, and street circuits are frightening, to be honest, because you're millimetres away from a concrete wall. So she's coming to the event, so I'm trying to get her in for there.
0: Is this like revenge for getting grounded or something?
1: No, not at all.
0: It'll just be fun. Maybe she'll get the bug.
1: I hope not. It's expensive. No, she. It's nice that like my family are so invested in what I do and very proud, and I feel very honoured to. I don't know how to explain it. When you have that support from your family and people that you know, I do look up to my mum and dad and my sister, and they sacrifice a lot for me. So it's a huge honour to go racing and to have their support. It's incredible.
0: Well, I hope I'm talking to you in a few years when, you know, you're driving and your mum's navigating in Targa or something. This is the start of something beautiful.
1: I don't think she's brave enough for that. I'd probably scare her.
0: Congratulations. What a dream to be achieving.
1: Yeah, thank you. I appreciate it. It's hard to put into words what I'm going through, but just trying to take it day by day and enjoy the moment. Like, we've got a great mentor, Mark Winterbottom at Tickford, and he always reminds me to just enjoy the moment. So it's a real privilege at the end of the day.
0: Okay, one more question. What is your training like? What sort of training do you have to do to keep your mind and body in shape for racing?
1: Yeah, it's a good question that you mentioned mind and body, because we do a lot of physical training. It's super hot in our cars. So whatever the ambient temperature is, it's usually 25 to 30 degrees warmer in the car. So it's a bit like a sauna. So I do a lot of heat training, but your heart rate's very high. So for me, it will sit around 170 to 180 on a hot race, beats per minute. So pretty high. So I do a lot of running, a lot of cycling. I do a lot of strength work in the gym. I even do a little bit of reformer Pilates, which is quite good for mobility and like strengthening those stabilizer muscles within your core. But yeah, it's almost plenty for the physical side, but then the mental side's so underrated, especially I think here in Australia, it's very underrated in our sport. It's a huge asset to me. I was lucky my dad pushed me at a young age to get into mindfulness and meditation and learn that side of things. So it's a constant battle. You're still working on it, but trying to unlock more within my mind has paid off a lot more than the physical side. So
0: skills for life.
1: Exactly. Yeah, it's pretty cool.
0: Isn't he something? So that is a conversation which happened on a Thursday night. That's the sort of goodness also going on while the footy's on the radio. So you have options, is what I'm saying. This Thursday night, Geelong v St Kilda in Geelong will be on the radio, and then evenings will be through ABC Listen or Channel 25 on your TV. And that was Campbell Logan, 22-year-old Tasmanian supercar driver with Tickford Racing, who'll now make his supercar debut in September at the Bend Enduro in Darwin between the 11th and the 13th.
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0: Evenings, 936 ABC Hobart and ABC Northern Tasmania. My name's Helen Shield. Please set the scene for me. When and where did you have on the greatest item of corduroy clothing you've ever worn? I don't mind if it was a pair of flares your mum put you in 1981. Or whether you have a statement coat from an Australian label, block colour cord on one side and reversible with a bright quilted inner on the other, which you just picked up 6 months ago. I don't mind. Greatest item of corduroy ever. And bear in mind, you will sit in the wardrobe alongside Nan in Longford tonight, who says, oh, my gold cord hot pants, bib and brace. My mum made me for my 12th birthday. Let me come again. Nan in Longford, my gold cord hot pants, bib and brace. My mum made me for my 12th birthday. Nan, you walked so Kylie Minogue could spin around. Come on, gold cord hot pants. Magnificent. What's been yours? 1-300-222-936. To ring and tell me. Here's Buckminton Overdrive. And you ain't seen nothing yet on Evenings.

0: Bachman Turner Overdrive. You know, ain't seen nothing yet on evenings on 936 ABC Hobart and ABC Northern Tasmania. I'm Helen Shield. When and where did you have on the greatest corduroy clothing you have ever worn? Vest under your suit at a local dance? Tasmanian made pinafore? I say knowing Curly Haslam Coates is in for delicious times after nine and rocks more than one lightly corduroyed locally made pinny. What about you? 1-300-222-936. Let me bring in the woman who has brought the beauty of this conversation to evenings, Dr. Emily Brayshaw, who's an honorary research fellow at the School of Design at UTS. She's a fashion historian who brings design history of various garments and fabrics and trends into evenings. Hello, Emily.
1: Hi, how are you doing?
0: I'm well, thank you. I just wanted to grab you before I brought Lynn in here, who's called 1-300-222-936, because I felt like you would have the gravitas to appreciate this better than I would. Hello, Lynn in Launceston.
2: Hello, Helen.
0: Hello. What has been your greatest corduroy item?
2: Right. Now, I had to go to a wedding. I was a junior nurse trying to survive on a very minimal wage. And so I decided, in the nursing home, there was a machine. So I decided I'd make a coat out of corduroy. Oh. And this was a full-length coat. And I wasn't a sewer, but I bought a pattern. And I did this coat. Well, it was a lovely, quite dark grey and quite a wide weave on the corduroy.
0: Yeah.
2: And buttons down the front and a collar, a raised collar.
0: You pulled that off as a non-sewer.
2: Oh, well, you know, when you're young, you have a lot of enthusiasm. It was desperate time, so I needed an outfit.
0: Yeah.
2: But full length. Anyway, I cut the fabric up and I sewed it and I completed it all. And when I put the coat on, the weave, I don't know whether you call it the weave, it's got a certain way of shining, hasn't it? What do you call that?
0: Yeah.
1: Oh, I know.
2: It goes one way and then the other, you know. Well, anyway, yes. What happened with my coat, I had one side of the front with this shine going down.
0: Oh, yep.
2: And the other side was the shine coming up. So it's just total disaster.
0: You were going in opposite directions. Did you just hold your head up high and pretend it was deliberate?
2: Well, I sort of think I must have tossed one of the fronts back a bit, you know, but I wore it. I wore it.
0: Good. So you should. I wish you'd kept it. You don't still have it?
2: No, that's too long ago.
0: Oh, well,
2: anyway, that's my encounter with corduroy.
0: Oh, I'm sorry it stayed with you in a negative way because I'm deeply impressed by that story, Lynn. 1-300-222-936. Thank you so much. Emily, could you imagine?
1: I can. My mother, bless her, I am going to dump her in it. When we were very young as well, we didn't have a lot of money and Mum used to make our school uniforms. Mm. And we had trousers for winter, maroon trousers, and she would make them out of corduroy. And it wasn't quite actually a more impressive league than having the warp, which is running the parallel to the edge of the fabric, like the collar.
0: That's the word we were looking for.
1: It even beats that one. She cut them all out and realised that she'd only cut out left legs and she hadn't cut out any right legs because the way she'd cut the fabric. So we had to rethink those corduroy pants and maybe get some more.
0: What did you end up wearing? Or how did you have to adjust your walking gait to be able to accommodate two left legs for the school year?
1: She went and bought some more fabric. But
0: expectations on parents.
1: We didn't have a lot of money. And so, you know, mum made the school uniform. But, you know, she knitted our school jumpers as well, which is where I get my knitting from. But, it is a fabric, though, that has been used a lot since the 19th century in particular and in the 20th century for children's clothes because it is so tough. It's quite a robust fabric and, you know, kids are notoriously hard on their clothes. And so, you know, it's a really nice, tough and also quite a warm, protective fabric as well.
0: Right. Are you wearing any today?
1: No, but I have seen it about in fashion at the moment. It often sort of pops up in fashion in winter time in sort of, because it's also quite rich, like it, you know, the colours of it can be quite rich and dramatic. So, you know, that makes it a lot of fun in fashion too.
0: Before I knew we were having this conversation tonight, I had already put on a pair of cords. My pants are corduroy today. Black, wide leg. Line down the front and some jaunty front and back pockets. I love them.
1: Oh, nice.
0: And then here you are with the history of corduroy. It's like destiny.
1: It sure is. And as we often talk in this program as well, we can trace the roots of corduroy back to ancient Egypt.
0: You are kidding me.
1: I am not kidding you. We get a lot of textile production in the ancient world. And so this ancient Egyptian city of Al-Fustat, which was located near the Nile River, it became a hub for very tough woven fabrics. And it's actually sort of an outer suburb of Cairo. But it gave name to the fabric known as fustian, which is a very heavy cloth. It's got a raised sheer nap that's a bit like velvet or velveteen and moleskin. And it was brought to Europe in medieval times by Italian and Spanish merchants, where they used it to line gowns and doublets for warmth and give that padded, fashionable look. And we think that Henry VIII owned a lot of fustian garments to build up his silhouette, that big bulked silhouette. But we really get the ridges in fustian that transitioned it to corduroy in the 18th century.
0: Mm. And what happened then? What was different about the fabric production that it could get that texture?
1: Yeah, so it was developed in Britain by British textile manufacturers. And it was the ridges, we think, were known as wales from the Old English word of walu, which means a wheel or a stripe. And it was a means of strengthening the fabric and expanding its lifespan. And so that's sort of where it came from and what was happening with there. And we also see that, you know, it moves down the social scale around that time and becomes the garment of workers. And we don't, although we still have quite a few upper class people wearing it. We've got garments from 1795, waistcoats made in corduroy that are beautifully embroidered and whatnot. So, you know, it wasn't completely working class by then too.
0: When do you first find the word corduroy?
1: Oh, that's a really good question too. So we're not actually sure where this name comes from. It's a compound of cord, and it was

0: a name for a fabric. We think a fabric called Duroy, which was, of course, woolen fabric. But the cord in this sense doesn't appear to be any earlier than corduroy. Other scholars think it got sort of a swanky French-sounding name by British merchants who wanted to capitalize on the vogues for French textiles.
1: Something like naming your yogurt Yoplait.
0: Yeah, pretty much. It's all about the branding. And so we get advertisements in Boston, in America, in the Boston Gazette, and they have fabrics known as cord, corduroy, duroy, as well as cord de soie and cord du soie. It's a name for a fabric, we think a fabric called duroy, which was, of course, woolen fabric. But the cord in this sense doesn't appear to be any earlier than corduroy. Other scholars think it got sort of a swanky French-sounding name by British merchants who wanted to capitalize on the vogues for French textiles.
1: Something like naming you.

0: In the list of fabrics for sale, Merriam-Webster dictionary says that it's from the French of cord du roi, the king's cord, but we don't quite know. But in Manchester, it's in Europe, at continental Europe, it's sometimes known as Manchester because it was made in Lancashire mills.
1: Oh, this is Dr. Emily Brayshaw with design history. This is a fashion flashback following corduroy across the millennia. She's an honorary research fellow at the School of Design at UTS on evenings on 936 ABC Hobart and ABC Northern Tasmania. We haven't even made it to every playgroup of the 20th century yet, but we'll get there after this.
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1: This is Evenings. I'm Helen Shield with some fashion history, courtesy of Dr. Emily Brayshaw from the School of Design at UTS. Talking corduroy tonight, and you're welcome to get in on this conversation if you want to tell Emily and me where and when you had your greatest moment in corduroy, then please 1-300-222-936. What happened with corduroy once the 20th century ticked over?
0: Yeah, so it's really quite interesting. We from about the mid 19th century, it really becomes working class gear, right? And it's a symbol of working class identity and political radicalism.
1: Oh.
0: And this continues into the 20th century. So, you know, it became a uniform for tradies. It became Levi Strauss, of course, of the jeans company, began to manufacture it as well. So it this working class sort of tradition with corduroy definitely continued. And also farmers began to wear it as well. Corduroy became synonymous with, in Le Chat Noir, as, you know, something that the Fond du Cercle literary and artistic avant-garde in Paris wore. You know, Henri Toulouse-Lautrec created a number of show bills for the Le Chat Noir, featuring famous cabaret performer Ariste de Brurand in a dark corduroy jacket. So it's sort of a little bit edgy as being working class as well. And this kind of is something that pops up time and time again in our garment histories. These working class fabrics, like denim, for example, being picked up, becoming a bit fashionable because it's so durable and tough. So, you know, it becomes part of military uniforms in the Second World War, including corduroy breeches worn by the Women's Land Army in World War II as well. And what happens in the 20th century as well, a reason for its popularity, is we've got all these fabric shortages during World War II. But there aren't limits on corduroy. And so after the war, it made its entry into the fashion world because the fashion world was still sort of very short on materials and supplies. And so we see it being picked up in the 1950s as a really popular, fashionable sort of item, particularly solid colours, but also they also featured patterns, stripes, checks, plaid,
1: yeah.
0: You know, and corduroy was a super fad in the mid-50s, and everything
1: wow.
0: came in corduroy in every colour you can think of.
1: And then it did the classic 20-year cycle and then was massive in the 70s, massive in the 90s.
0: Absolutely, it was, absolutely. But what's interesting too is like it was also became really popular in the 60s, and the music industry played a big part in this. So apparently the president of the Board of Trade in England told the Times in 65 that the Beatles had saved the British corduroy industry.
1: Oh, just when you thought their legacy couldn't get any better.
0: I know. So we sort of see it then popping up in rock and roll, in movies, in fashions, in punk. And of course, it's sort of also shorthand for school teachers, academic style, you know, the cord jacket with the elbow patches
1: yes.
0: on the fusty, musty professors. And, you know, everyone loves it. And of course, it's, you know, hippie chic in the 70s as well. Jane Birkin, Brigitte Bardot, these style icons of the era.

0: were sort of swanning about with Jean Bouchon in Saint-Tropez for their luxe boho look too. So, yeah.
1: And as far as I'm concerned, it's holding on very nicely.
0: It has. Well, and that's the lovely thing about it. It is kind of really quite quirky. It's practical without being drab. It's plush without being flashy. It's a bit of a throwback to the 90s and the 70s, as you were saying. You know, the fashion cycles go round and round. And, you know, it's definitely one of those fabrics, I think, that's here to stay. And because it is so durable, you can pick up a real vintage corduroy and it's still a nice, tough, well, you know, well-made thing to wear. It's quite lovely. Yeah.
1: Thank you very much, Dr. Emily Brayshaw, with a fashion flashback about corduroy. She's an honorary research fellow at the School of Design at UTS. This is Evenings on 936 ABC Hobart and ABC Northern Tasmania. Things keep coming together like they're universally aligned on Evenings this week. Wasn't my idea to talk about corduroy, but I already happened to have a pair of pants on in that fine fabric for this day. Hasn't been my idea to talk about beetroot after nine, but I ate some last night. I'm wearing a jacket for the first time I've ever worn this jacket, which is exactly that shade. It's a color which probably could not be
0: No
1: described
0: worries.
1: by
0: Thank
1: any
0: you.
1: other word than beetroot. The spirit is moving through Evenings tonight, and it says corduroy and beetroot.
2: Beneath the heat and dust lies gemstones, secrets, and murder.
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2: 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The suspenseful new crime drama, Treasure and Dirt, starts Sunday, July 19 on ABC TV and ABC iView.
1: I beg your pardon for my acronym, UTS. What does it stand for? Says someone on the text. University of Technology in Sydney. She's in the School of Design there, but brings fashion flashbacks, goes deep into the history of all these various articles and trends and styles and fabrics on Evenings once every month or so. Thank you for the text. 0438 922 936. I'm a bit behind on my post on there. Got some mail. Ted says, Helen, I've just come into the conversation, so I am approaching this from left field. He says, are you aware that an earlier English name for a sealed type of road was a corduroy surface? My corduroy moment, many years of viewing the stuff through the windscreens of many vehicles and many, many miles. He says, sorry to be the boring party pooper. That is neither boring nor pooping. Ted, that's very interesting. And as I've just learned, England was a great manufacturing hub for the fabric well into the 20th century, saved by the Beatles, as it turns out. So it makes a lot of sense. And Annette says, I have an embroidered cord jacket and a long-line cord skirt. And I feel like the double denim rules don't necessarily apply with cord. Cord on cord? I think it can work, Annette, together. I don't feel like you have to separate those out. Embroidered cord jacket sounds good. If that's floral embroidery, don't tell me where you live. I will come and raid it. And Darren at the lake says, Helen, idea for a quiz name for the list, maybe Quizzing Out with Helen. Oh, yeah. Yeah. Bucks quiz. We've done that one as well. Okay. Really fleshing out the quiz name suggestion box on Evenings tonight. There's a nightly quiz. I take suggestions for the name of it. You can send me one anytime. And thank you. That was a quick catch up on the languishing text messages this evening. Now, I definitely owe you a song. Here's one from Peter Frampton and Sheryl Crow. This is Break the Mold.

0: new just out this year from Peter Frampton of The Herd and Sheryl Crow of the 50 Million Albums. It's called Break the Mould. On evenings on 936 ABC Hobart and ABC Northern Tasmania. My name is Helen Shield. I was a fussy eater as a kid. My aunt said to me not many moons ago, "Oh, you'd eat with those bloody beetroot sandwiches." And behold, when things get delicious after nine tonight, it will involve many more ways with beetroot than that.
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0: ABC News with Satyam Weinstein. The US and Iran have traded strikes as both countries vie for control of the Strait of Hormuz, pushing oil prices to a one-month high. Tuiyong Fitzpatrick reports.
1: The US launched strikes on Iran hours after President Donald Trump said Washington is reinstating a blockade on Iran in the Strait of Hormuz. Iran responded with attacks targeting Bahrain, Jordan, and two tankers associated with the United Arab Emirates travelling through the strait, killing one mariner and wounding eight. The UAE has threatened to retaliate against Iran. The price of benchmark Brent crude oil has risen to a one-month high of over $84 a barrel, still well below the nearly $120 reached at the height of the war, but threatening to make costs everywhere higher.
0: The arrest of an alleged criminal figure in Melbourne today is the first direct link between Melbourne's so-called bar wars and arson attacks on tobacco shops. Ethan Seidemann reports.
2: Victoria Police set up Task Force Luna in 2023 to investigate the involvement of organised crime syndicates in Melbourne's illicit tobacco trade following a string of attacks on tobacco stores. Then in April this year, they set up Operation Eclipse after several attacks on hospitality venues carried out without a clear motive. Today, police believe they've established a clear link between the two investigations, charging a 20-year-old man for his involvement in the so-called bar wars, who has previously been charged in relation to arson attacks on tobacco stores. Police allege he's a high-ranking member of criminal group The Commission and recruited children to carry out a number of recent attacks.
0: A New South Wales court has been told a convicted child sex offender sold books on Amazon allegedly containing child abuse material. Stephen Andrew Larkins faced a bail court today charged with producing, possessing and disseminating child abuse material. The court heard the 60-year-old allegedly authored two books about 16-year-old boys and sold up to four copies on Amazon. Before granting Mr. Larkins strict bail, the judge questioned Amazon's vetting processes and what the online retailer's criminal liability may be. The Tasmanian Greens say State Premier Jeremy Rockliffe needs to show leadership on reducing harm from pokies. Letters obtained by the ABC show the Liquor and Gaming Commission warned Treasurer Erica Batts that measures he announced would take

0: Tasmania backwards. It says the introduction of limitless ticket systems and ATMs in gaming venues could incentivize gamblers to lose more. Greens Deputy Leader Vicar Bailey says the government's capitulated to the gambling lobby by ditching plans for its cashless mandatory gaming card.
1: This is an utter indictment on the government's approach to harm minimisation, and it's clear that the Premier needs to intervene to put back on the table card-based play as their policy.
0: Victorian public school workers will hold another 24-hour statewide strike next week. Sasha Payne with the details.
2: Australian Education Union Victorian branch members have resolved to take further industrial action on the 23rd of July, which would see them walking off the job at hundreds of schools for the second time this year. Union members have also voted for a ban on unpaid overtime, unless agreement can be reached with the state government. Teachers and support staff last month went against their union's advice and rejected an offer of a 28 to 32% pay increase. They've been pushing for 35% rise.
0: A Victorian government spokesperson says the proposed deal would have made Victorian teachers the best paid in the country and called for the union to drop the strike plans. A new T-Rex specimen known as Gus is going under the hammer in New York and could become the most expensive dinosaur ever sold. Gus has been valued at over $43 million but could fetch more. The record for a dinosaur at auction is currently held by Apex, a stegosaurus sold by Sotheby's in 2024 for over $64 million, but that was 11 times what it had originally been valued at going into the auction. Sotheby's' Cassandra Hatton says Gus is one of the largest and complete T-Rex fossils ever found.
3: The first T-Rex ever found was only in 1905. Dinosaurs in general are a very recent discovery. Since 1905, we have found 100 or so remnants of T-Rex. The majority of those have been one bone.
0: And Canberra Raiders hooker Tom Starling will play his 150th NRL match for the club at this weekend's match against the South Sydney Rabbitohs at Canberra Stadium. Coach Ricky Stewart has named the same side that defeated the Bulldogs in the last round. You're now up to date with the very latest from ABC News.
4: The forecast for Tasmania for Wednesday, showers about the west and south, whilst fine elsewhere after patchy inland morning frost. There'll be westerly winds, fresh at times about central and western parts of the state. There's a road weather alert for Tasmania for the Central Plateau forecast districts. In Hobart, a cloudy day with a slight chance of a shower, a top of 14 degrees.
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9: Things keep weaving together in strange and spiritual ways on evenings tonight. Now, Darren at the Lake sent a message through saying, "Hi Helen, an idea for a quiz name for the list, maybe Quizzing Out with Helen." And if you mean that as like a tripping out, kind of quizzing out, man, I'm quizzing out. Weirdly, Isabel Howard, who produces Evenings, and I were just talking about using the word trippy as kids, that circa, you know, sort of grade nine age, oh, it was trippy, man, and how you just don't hear that anymore. If that's what you're getting at, that was eerily prescient of you. You're a seer on the text line, Darren at the Lake. And I thank you for your message. And people have been riffing on that suggestion too. Annette says, quiz in with Helen. Quizzing in. So we got quizzing out. We're quizzing in. And then Ted says, well, isn't a female chef called a cuisinière? And since you cooked the game up, he says, I suggest a possible quiz name could be Quiz on Air, if it hasn't been used already, of course. Ted, I don't think many people send me texts as highbrow as yours, and I thank you for the dignity you bring to 0438 922 936. It has not been used. It's going in the suggestion box. Robin Newtown says, "G'day, Helen. Not sure if you've had this. More of a soundtrack. You can do the vocals," he says. "Quizzical. I want to get quizzical. Let me hear your brain talk. Brain talk." And Rob, because the theme of tonight seems to be people being able to predict what's coming up in evenings without realising they're predicting what's coming up in evenings, Wendy Saunders, the music director, has even scheduled your song. It's Olivia Newton-John. Spooky.

0: Olivia Newton-John on evenings on 936 ABC Hobart and ABC Northern Tasmania. Yeah, I was a fussy kid. There were a lot of slices of tinned beetroot with margarine on bread, which were the only thing I would eat on many occasions over many years. I got in a lot of trouble for all the other neglected food groups. But tonight, the beetroot gets redemption. In the delicious corner of evenings, which unfolds after nine on a Tuesday night. It's all the ways you could want with beetroot, including some you might be able to sneak past fussy kids on the other side of this.
1: Hey, it's just Mau Boy. Me and some of my favourite people are putting on an hour of music, comedy and games with performances from Drifting Clouds and Baker Boy, That Blackfella Show. 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
0: This is evenings talking beetroot. Tell me your ways with the horror movie root vegetable. It does leave your hands looking gory for a minute, but how do you have it? Is it an essential on a burger? Do you bake it and blitz it up in soup? There are more than a few good dessert recipes getting around with beetroot in them. Curly has some coats of Vintage Tasmania, two-time Northern Food Ambassador of the Year. Hello.
2: Hello. How are you, Helen?
0: All right. How have you most recently eaten beetroot?
2: Look, you were listing things and I was just like, I love all of those. But I do love a roast beetroot.
0: Yeah.
2: Yeah, particularly this time of year. And I was having a little think earlier because obviously we know beetroot in the, you know, concerning looking, like you said, horror movie hands. But, you know, you get golden beetroots as well.
0: True. How different is the flavour?
2: Not wildly really? Different. Like a little bit, but not wildly. But it got me thinking that, you know, in the depths of the coldness, although I don't know if anybody else has noticed, but it doesn't feel so dark leaving work. You know, it's still Baltic, but, you know, we're easing towards those longer days again.
0: Mm-hmm.
2: But one of the lovely things, you know, about summer food is the colour. Yeah, beautiful, radiant, colourful. And obviously, being in Tasmania, heritage tomatoes come in lots of different colours.
0: Oh, yeah, rainbow.
2: Yeah, so I was thinking a lot of the things that you might be like, oh, I'd do this with a tomato. Could you swap out and do beetroot?
0: I'd love it if you would. Gosh, I hate tomatoes, love beetroot.
2: See, this is the thing. Is, you know, at first it's like, what are you thinking?
0: But I'm thinking yes.
2: Absolutely, because I saw a recipe that obviously it's the Northern Hemisphere summer at the moment. So, you know, recipes come across as like, oh, look at this for a hot summer. And I'm like, no. But like a whipped feta, like a goat-based whipped feta.
0: Yeah, baby.
2: And imagine if you've roasted up lots of different sorts of, you know, beetroot.
0: Yeah.
2: And think of, like, not as thin as an apple slice, more of a wedge, like you might do a pizza or an apricot.
0: Yes.
2: Arranged on top. Sprinkled with herbs, a bit of olive oil,
0: yum,
2: some fancy salt, and you're just like, yes, warm bread out of the oven.
0: Yeah.
2: Because again, you know, winter, warm bread. I know it's not technically a soup, but you know, the soft bits.
0: Pick it up with a bit of bread.
2: Mm.
0: That counts. That sounds absolutely delicious.
2: Yeah.
0: When you roast your beetroot, do you like wrap it in foil with the skin on? And roast it and then peel it?
2: Look, honestly, I've tried that and I'm still horror movie hands.
0: Yeah.
2: It's not actually better. So,
0: I'm not find that easier.
2: I'm more of a fan of suck it up early, get it peeled while it, because otherwise, I always find there's always bits of skin left on it.
0: Yeah.
2: So, yeah, I do tend to these days peel and then wrap.
0: But always foil?
2: Yeah, pretty much always. Mm. If I'm doing the whole thing to then be portioned up. Here's another thing, creamy polenta.
0: Yes. Oh, you're really...
2: Yeah, venison.
0: Really talking my language tonight. So you've roasted your beetroot in foil. Do you then cut it up and put it back in to caramelise a bit?
2: Not necessarily, because... Mm-hmm. I don't mind the caramelising in a pan. Because particularly if you get, you know, if you're sort of using it a bit dressingy.
0: Yep.
2: As well. So caramelised in a pan. And it means you can add, if you've got some really nice vinegars and oils and, you know, you can play with it, I think.
0: Wow. This is, I had the possibly the least effort and maybe even least healthy way to eat beetroot last night, but I had a salad with beetroot relish, beetroot marmalade, technically. And some of these flavours you're saying, mixed leaf salad, there was carrot, there was goat feta. It was,
2: versatile.
0: Very much what you're talking about.
2: When my friend's daughter was teeny tiny, so she would have been maybe verging on one, we would frequently just, you know, fork and a tin beetroot, just getting into it. She'd love it.
0: My kind of kid.
2: And she'd, but the thing she'd also love, fresh beetroot in a risotto. And again, nice cheese and feta and stuff on top. She loved it. And also, I think it's quite good fun. You know, I'm never one to shy away from playing with your food. And again, you know, school holidays for a lot of people.

0: you know, have a play with beetroot and, you know, beetroot pasta.
1: And the fact that if you've got a kid who loves pink and you can put some beetroot in and suddenly, you know, if you've made risotto and they begrudgingly eat risotto, suddenly you've got pink rice.
0: Yay! That's the thing. There's so much fun to be had. And if you can get freeze-dried beetroot powder.
1: Oh, hello.
0: Yeah. I think some of the more sort of health foodie type shops have it.
1: Yeah.
0: Amazing for colouring things. And again, you know, instead of using red dye, you can actually use beetroot.
1: Come on. So say I was making something strawberry and I put fresh strawberries in it, but they didn't give it the vibrancy of the colour I wanted. Could I just chuck some beetroot powder in and you wouldn't be able to taste the difference?
0: I think if you've got your balances right, then you should be able to do it. Mm-hmm. It works better with a chocolate cake because that sort of, you know, there is that slight hint of earthiness because it is a beetroot.
1: Right.
0: It is a root veg. But, you know, you've got the natural sweetness that comes as well from those amazing root vegetables.
1: Yeah.
0: Yeah.
1: This is Curly Heads of Coats of Vintage Tasmania, two-time Northern Food Ambassador of the Year and annual distributor of a zucchini chocolate cake recipe.
0: Mm-hmm.
1: What goes on in a chocolate beetroot cake recipe?
0: It does what it says on the tin.
1: Are you using the powder or the...
0: Oh, real beetroots. Real beetroot. That lovely moistness.
1: Yeah.
0: Yeah, it's wonderful. Wonderful fun. But again, I was thinking maybe if you wanted to ice it and pretend like you're a bit of a goth. I know. It'd be amazing, wouldn't it? Using the powder in the icing.
1: Blood red cream cheese icing.
0: Exactly.
1: Yeah, that's Duck Mofo treat for next year.
0: Spidey's coming out soon.
1: Yeah.
0: Yeah, you can have a lot of fun. Oh, lots and lots of fun. Yeah.
1: Interesting.
0: Mm-hmm.
1: Do you ever make your own beetroot relish / marmalade?
0: You know, I haven't done, but it's not so that I wouldn't. There's a lot of good stuff out there. I've got a lovely lady at the Harvest Market, and hers is pretty fire, so I'm just like, nom, nom, nom, nom, nom, nom, nom.
1: Yeah, right. Yeah, that's the thing. Yeah. If you find somebody doing it better, then
0: Exactly, yeah, pick your battles. Yeah. And you know another thing that you can do for, you know, my theories on the old, you know, easy snacks?
1: Mm-hmm.
0: Super thin sliced. Nobody wants kale chips, but I'd go a beetroot chip.
1: I would too.
0: Actually, you know what? I'd probably go both.
1: Yeah.
0: And, you know, those lovely bags that you can get of, you know, roast veg and everything, but super thin. So, you know, wear the metal glove or whatever it is, or just a guard of some sort.
1: Oh, I just love that my mental picture when you said that had you in a full knight's armour.
0: Yeah, that seems fair because then I wouldn't get it all over myself.
1: Yes. That's the ideal way to treat beetroot.
0: Exactly.
1: And then just go and hose yourself off out the back.
0: Do you hose yourself with chainmail and stuff?
1: Oh, that's a very good point.
0: I'm thinking rusty. Do you have to like WD-40 yourself?
1: Oh,
0: Is
1: this like when you had to use terps on paintbrushes?
0: Exactly. Oh. Exactly. You know, because you know you've gone to all that effort of putting the chainmail aside for beetroot days.
1: May I say a word of support for whole baby beetroots in a tin? When's the last time you had those?
0: Look, not for a while because, you know, I do tend to, if we were going to do it in a tin, I do tend to lean towards slices. I think possibly just for a bit of nostalgia.
1: Yeah. I feel
0: it's got 80s written all over it, hasn't it?
1: Yeah. I swear to you, the whole baby beets in a tin are sort of the midpoint where you're almost getting what you get out of a beetroot you've baked yourself with a bit of the sweetness, nostalgia. But it's kind of the midpoint between the two. And so in a pinch, if you cut that into wedges and put it in a salad, I have been asked more than once, oh, did you bake this beetroot yourself?
0: Yeah, why not? Yeah, I did. Totes.
1: I just quickly change the subject so I don't have to lie. My quickest, if you have no time and you have to take a salad, is a tin of chickpeas, chopped up whole baby beets from a can, and some goat cheese that we've been talking about for this whole conversation.
0: Yes,
1: optional leaves or no leaves. And some semi-dried tomatoes. And that's about, you know, because they don't taste like tomatoes. I eat those. And that is delicious.
0: There you go. And you won't get scurvy because, you know, full of vitamin C.
1: So that's my 30-second day class

0: birthday contribution
1: Lovely.
0: To the conversation.
1: But imagine like a beetroot tart.
0: Oh, I would like to. Yes, again, can
1: we... Again, the super thin, you know, don't make the pastry.
0: Oh,
1: you've got better things to do.
0: Yes.
1: Back to the, you know, like I'm saying goat's cheese a lot. There are vegan options. Get into them. They're wonderful. You know, and local as well. So you can get into that and then super, super, super thin so that they cook nicely. You'd be all right.
0: Seriously? So are you getting a raw beetroot and slicing it very thinly and putting it in an egg-based tart with goat cheese?
1: Oh, no, no egg.
0: No egg. Oh, okay.
1: No, just really super, super simple.
0: Yeah.
1: Sheet, schmear, very thin slice, wafer thin slices.
0: Oh, like a galette.
1: Drizzle of olive. I said drizzle of olive oil. I did mean truffle oil because it's winter and we live in Tasmania.
0: Oh.
1: So we can.
0: Man.
1: See, how fancy would you feel doing that?
0: I would feel fancy.
1: Absolutely.
0: The only truffle oil I think I've bought was from Aldi once when I was over there. I went, truffle oil? I'm going to take that home. No, that's not true. That's not true. I bought some for my brother. No, it's a Tasmanian one.
1: Get into the Tasmanian ones.
0: Yeah.
1: It's the way to go. Or even just, you know, truffles themselves, if you're being real fancy.
0: Yeah.
1: Shaved over to serve.
0: I was given one for my 40th birthday, and that is one of the best gifts I've ever been given. And so, got to use it quickly. I just spent 2 weeks eating truffle and everything, and it goes so well with fat of any kind. So I'd literally make scrambled eggs, shave truffle on it. It was the most decadent couple of weeks of my life. It was
1: that
0: just
1: sounds
0: beautiful.
1: Incredible. Well, look, the joy of Tassie in winter, I had a croque monsieur, and also... Aujourd'hui, c'est Bastille Day.
0: Oh, yes.
1: Yes, liberté, fraternité, égalité. Yes, on. You know, all of that kind of goodness. So you can also pretend to be French whilst getting at it. Although I did buy my croque monsieur from actual French people on the East Coast.
0: Oh, come on.
1: Staggeringly good.
0: Really?
1: Wildly, staggeringly delicious.
0: It's the second person who's mentioned croque monsieurs to me today. I'm going to dream about them tonight.
1: Well, they are a wonder.
0: It's true.
1: And again, simple. Simple, simple, simple. And, you know, you've got the kids at home, bought of a cheese and ham toasty, get some bechamel. And then you can use the rest of the sauce for some mac and cheese. Or, if we're being comedy, if you've got some roasted beetroot, blend it up and you can have pink mac and cheese.
0: Oh, I've got some leftover cheeses blitzed up because I made pasta with, you know, butts of cheese that I had to use up at the start of the week. But I didn't put all of the cheese in it because it was quite pungent. So I've got some of that sitting there.
1: There you go.
0: Beckoning to be turned into a bechamel and a cheese toasty.
1: Yeah. And again, you could put beetroot in that. So you could amuse yourself.
0: Sure.
1: Yeah.
0: In my panic pantry stash, I've got beetroot in there somewhere. Curly has some quotes. May I please read you a message which has come through?
1: Yes, indeed.
0: It says, it's about Sam Neill.
1: Oh.
0: Who I know has been somebody precious to you.
1: Yes.
0: This text says, hi Helen, just a personal Tassie tribute to Sam. I worked on The Hunter featuring Willem Dafoe and Sam in various crew roles. And in my Facebook tribute on hearing of his passing, was such a great bloke. Pleasure to have known him. More articulate and intelligent film people have elaborated on his beautiful soul, but I was privileged to work with Sam and Willem, the other Hollywood rejecter. He calls Willem Dafoe in this text, or she. I don't know. Sorry, I'm assuming your gender there on the text line. Yeah, you've met Sam Neill, haven't you?
1: Yes, I have. I have. Gosh, he's a beautiful human being. Mm. The generosity of spirit that everybody talks about is so true. When we met, everybody was trying to introduce us to each other because we're wine people. And instead, he went straight for my punamu, not a euphemism.
0: Wait, can you say that again?
1: He went straight for my punamu, my greenstone, my Maori greenstone that I have, which is a wonderfully precious thing. And he corrected my pronunciation of Taupo. It's not Taupo, it's Taupo. Because that's where his daughter-in-law lived and one of my very good friends and the parent of the beetroot girl.
0: Beautiful. So you got to make a memory with Sam Neill.
1: Absolutely. And I've picked out a dinosaur that's going to sit on my desk at work and remind me to dream big.

0: dreams and whimsical joy as well.
1: Yes. Is this Pinot good?
0: I used to use it for teaching all of the time.
1: Really?
0: As just an outstanding example of Central Otago Pinot Noir, because they can get a bit heavy and rich and a bit jammy almost. Not full jammy, but just they can be quite heavy. Mm. Not in a bad way. It just is an element of where they were made, a terroir, because it's Bastille Day. But he's just had a particular elegance and lightness of touch and complexity that just, yes, I have nothing but good memories. And, you know, he does a beautiful rosé, beautiful Rieslings. But, yeah, wonderful. And the incredible team that he worked with over there. Yeah, I think there's a lot of wine people around Tassie, very sad, and we'll be choosing something delicious to have to remember him by.
1: And when I thought I couldn't like him more, then this top secret relationship he'd apparently been in for years with the ABC's political correspondent on 7:30, Laura Tingle, was revealed. And I thought, what a...
0: How did you not know about that?
1: Did everybody know about that? I didn't know.
0: But it was very, you know, it was very low-key. Right. But again, a joy.
1: Well, that he
0: beautiful human
1: loved her made me like him even more.
0: Yeah, because she's epic.
1: Yes, she is a force. She's formidable.
0: I feel like the other Laura Dern.
1: Oh, yes.
0: We know. But yes.
1: Thank you. Thank you for your words about Sam too. Curly has some coats. Vintage Tasmania, you'll find her under. Two-time Northern Food Ambassador of the Year stops by every couple of weeks on evenings when things get delicious after 9 on a Tuesday night. 936 ABC Hobart and ABC Northern Tasmania. Some beetroot love from Marky Mark, as there should be from a man of taste. Says, evening, Helen, can't go past a beetroot sanger, white, of course, with a slice of cheap cheese as well. Then wrap for an hour or two. And then just enjoy a sweet, purpley, gooey sanger. Save the juice from the tin, not that crinkle-cut rubbish in the jar, though, and then throw a few boiled, peeled eggs for a week. And voila, purple eggs? Yum, says Marky Mark. I am both repulsed and fascinated by every detail of that text message. I got a bit squeamish at the soggy sandwich. But I think you had me back at the pink eggs. Mm. Text or call anytime. Best way is to call 1300 222 936. Christine Arnoux and party.

0: Christina New Party. On evenings on 936 ABC Hobart and ABC Northern Tasmania. I don't think I was cutting Joel Reinberger's lunch last night by getting people to name a band if the band sings about hair. But he does do themed music on afternoons. Theme Tunes is a regular segment, but it is about actual music around a certain theme and not just glorious puns. Last week's Theme Tunes host was also the week's feature artist on Triple J Unearthed. A local was Honor's special Theme Tunes guest. Hear what he took Joel through before 10 tonight on evenings, along with some comprehensive weather information in the next few minutes too.
1: Looking for a budget-friendly, delicious recipe? I've got you covered. 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
0: Here's this evening's. I'm Helen Shield. Music around a theme. Theme tunes, Joel calls it on afternoons. It's been about dragons. It's been about phones. Sea shanties, all sorts of things. And last week's special guest managed to be the feature artist of the week on Triple J Unearthed at the same time. And it all worked out very nicely. Hear what happened before 10 tonight. Right now it's Gordon Lightfoot and If You Could Read My Mind.

0: Gordon Lightfoot, if you could read my mind, on evenings on 936 ABC Hobart and ABC Northern Tasmania. I'm Helen Shield. Some weather information, general summary in the national forecast. Here are our bits from Ilana Cherney at the Bureau of Meteorology.
1: Tomorrow, a high-pressure system is going to be moving across through southern Australia. Now, this system has a pressure of 1,040 hectopascals, making it a very strong high-pressure system, which is going to do a number of things across the country tomorrow. To start with, it will generally bring settled and dry conditions across much of the continent, with some areas of morning fog and frost. For Tasmania, we have westerly flow, which as usual means an increase in cloud and showers through the western parts of the state, although it will be quite clear tomorrow in the east, with areas of morning frost possible. For Hobart tomorrow, partly cloudy with a top of 14.
0: And then on the country, our Daniel Sherwin-Simpson laid out a few of the details beyond that for Beck Pridham.
2: As we move into tomorrow, things will ease off a bit. We're just expecting sort of your typical wintertime west coast showers tomorrow, and each day the weather just settles out more and more as we see a high pressure system moving over Tasmania. Certainly finding out for the weekend, we'll be getting, you know, some sunnier days here or there. Probably more about the north is where you'll see a bit more sun, but in terms of severe weather, we're really starting to see those risks drop off. And even though the temperatures don't change a huge amount, most places will go up maybe 2 to 4 degrees tomorrow. Once we get into that, we'll also see the wind drop off, so you won't get that wind chill coming in, particularly if you're in a coastal part, so it's going to feel a bit warmer too.
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2: Top temps for today, Hobart we're only looking at 11, Launceston 12, Devonport 12, Wynyard 11, Strawn 12, King Island 14, Flinders Island 13, St Helens 13 as well. So as I said, you'll generally add on 2 or 4 degrees. So like looking at today, Hobart's on for 11, tomorrow they're on for 14, Launceston's on for 12, tomorrow on for 15. And we generally stay around those sort of mid-teens for the remainder of the week. We do see the minimum temperatures drop down a little bit, so there will be some patches of frost through the rest of the week in the morning, but it's not going to be really extensive, super, super icy cold frosts. You might see a couple of places drop below zero through some of the valleys, like the Fingal Valley and possibly through the Tamar Valley, but yeah, it's going to be a struggle to get widespread below zero temperatures coming this week.
0: Daniel Sherwin-Simpson with Beck Pridham on the country hour earlier today. That's really where you can dig into weather forecasts on ABC Radio. 936 ABC Hobart and ABC Northern Tasmania. This is Evenings and Joe Cocker, The Letter.

Joe Cocker, the letter on evenings on 936 ABC Hobart and ABC Northern Tasmania. If you've got the radio on when it's light, you might know Joel Rheinberger on afternoons, and you might have heard his theme tunes, where somebody comes in and puts together a themed playlist on whatever's on their mind. Might be beetroot if they've had the radio on tonight. But last week, the special guest was also the feature artist on Triple J Unearthed for NAIDOC Week, Palawa hip-hop artist Kiz. And if you've seen the great Pukenna artist Denny perform it all in the last year, there's a good chance you've seen Kiz too. And here he is explaining why and what it's been like

0: his. And if you've seen the great Puckiner artist Denny perform it all in the last year, there's a good chance you've seen Kiz too. And here he is explaining why and what it's been like hearing he was going to be the Triple J Unearthed Artist for NAIDOC Week as well.
1: Yeah, when I got the news, a person in my team that does some of my PR stuff called me up, and honestly, I haven't yelled that loud in quite some time. And was straight on the phone to my mum.
2: Mum gets the first call.
1: Yeah, always. And it was a surreal experience. I think I've put a lot of work into putting my music out there, and then to get some national recognition is a really nice feeling.
2: Are your socials blowing up?
1: Yeah, definitely. Like, it's been good, and it's just been a good way to connect with other First Nations artists. I feel like everyone is really coming together and supporting each other, and I'll be able to chat a bit more about the songs that I've got as well that I've chosen to showcase. But yeah, it's been great.
2: And now, when did hip hop first grab you?
1: God, it's really been a part of my life for most of it. Music definitely has, but when I was younger, it started off really just freestyling in my mate's shed when we were like 15, 16, as just a way to express how we were feeling, and we would just sit there for hours and just do it. And then as I got later in my life, I picked it back up and I decided to actually really give it a crack, and it became something now that, it's my life and it surrounds everything I do, really, yeah.
2: Now, the music you've chosen for us is essentially a whole bunch of young Aboriginal hip hop. Now, is that because that's what young Aboriginal people most like, or is that just reflecting your taste?
1: Yes. So I try to make it as diverse as possible. But yeah, I think young people, Indigenous or not, are definitely using this more contemporary form of art and expression through hip hop and rap to really connect to it, because it's once you strip it back, it's a form of poetry. It is. It's words,
2: absolutely,
1: and it's putting them together to tell a story. And we're seeing it have great success in outside of the music, but in the workshops we're doing as well with young people and how they're connecting and expressing themselves and really able to attach themselves to this form of art.
2: Now, you've got a new single. Have you just dashed a new single out because you've become the feature artist, or did they make you the feature artist because they knew you had a new single coming?
1: It all just worked. Serendipity. Is that the word?
2: Where that is exactly the word.
1: That's the word. It just worked out and lined up perfectly that I had the single coming here, and I think off my last track, Big Deal, I started to get some recognition through Triple J and Triple J Unearthed, and yeah, they wanted to get on board. So it just worked out. And the fact that it was NAIDOC Week, I didn't even realize that when I was planning the rollout for the single that it would drop on NAIDOC Week. And I was like, wow, how good is that?
2: Lovely. Okay, tell me about Truth. What's the story?
1: Truth, it's a vulnerable song. It really is. It's quite a personal song to me as well. And there was definitely times where I was hesitant on if I wanted to put it out, because it's kind of like, wow, I'm putting myself. And mind you, at this time, I didn't know that it was going to go out nationally and be broadcasted hundreds of thousands of people. But that kind of showed me that maybe it's the message that I do need to get out there, not just for myself, but for other people. There's a reason why that I have that. There's a bit of me being hesitant to share that side of me. And I think that's stepping into the uncomfortable sort of part of my life to then empower growth. It's a vulnerable song, and I hope that people can relate to it and find peace or find some comfort in any way that they can in the lyrics and in the song overall.
2: Here's a little slice of Truth, the new single from Kiz on 936 ABC Hobart and ABC Northern Tasmania.
1: It starts with

0: is, yeah, 11 stories. A part of the bed, there's an elevator in there, but one part actually had to go up 11 flights of stairs.
1: Yep, yep.
0: With my friend Hayden, so shout out to him. He helped me get that bed up there. It was a nightmare. It's definitely would have been so much easier if we could have got it into the elevator. But we got it done, and yeah, the result was a bed on the top of one of the tall buildings in the city centre.
1: And then a lounge suite in the forest.
0: Yes, yep. So the director, it's kind of like it's contrasting in the way that it's very unusual, but I should have got it out. He explained it really well in a creative way, but like the lounge room is supposed to kind of represent what's familiar to me, but it's been exposed in the open sort of forest.
1: Yep, yep.
0: And then the city is kind of the unpredictable, the uncontrollable nature and chaos of a city centre. You know, cars are coming out, there's police sirens, people running out on the road. It's hard to predict. So they're the kind of two contrasts that we had. And then adding familiar elements into these sort of environments to really just bring layers and depths to the song as well. I think they really go hand in hand with each other.
1: This is Kiz, Tasmanian hip-hop artist on 936 ABC Hobart and ABC Northern Tasmania. Kiz is the Triple J Unearthed feature artist during NAIDOC Week, which is a fantastic coup. And he's doing our theme tunes for us today and introducing us to some other young Indigenous artists. Starting with Denny. What do you want to tell us about Denny?
0: Denny is amazing. She is really, and has been for quite some time, been really using her voice and showing the strength in being a First Nations artist, being a Palawa artist, and spreads that message so clearly through her art. And what I love as well is she's very diverse. She can do the hip-hop stuff, but then also can do the singing. And the song that I've chosen is a really significant song to Palawa culture as well.

0: my truth. Yeah.
1: Is being real what maybe ties together the rest of the artists that you've chosen for me there?
0: Yeah, definitely. People that are, I think, really sharing their story and just giving absolutely everything they have to their art. I think that's an inspiring thing to do, is to just give it all and just share your story and not really hiding behind any layers. So, yeah, definitely there is that.
1: The music video for Truth is interesting, Kiz.
0: Yes.
1: How did you get a bed on top of an 11-story building?
0: So that's actually my bed. And how we... that building is...

0: Denny, another Tasmanian artist there. Have you performed alongside her, Kiz?
1: I have a few times. She often gets me up for one of her songs called Strongest Mob, which has Craig Everett's verse on it. Rest in peace to him. So I've been really honoured to get up there and do his verse at Party in the Paddock, and even on Parliament Lawns for... I can't remember the event, but definitely have got up there before and I pay a lot of respect to her.
0: What's she like on stage? What's
1: amazing.
0: Her power as a performer?
1: Captivating. Is able to really utilise her voice and just the levels to it as well, the different energy, the tones, to be able to be jumping around rapping and then the next song you're going full just singing. Like, I don't really see a lot of artists do that, so it's very impressive.
0: Yeah. If I ever got into music, it would have to be hip-hop because I cannot sing for the life
1: well,
0: of me.
1: Well, I'll teach you a few things, I reckon. We'll get going.
0: No one needs more 50-year-old men hip-hopping. That's the only thing I can say to that. Doogs has just heard your track and just said, wicked track, mad respect, brother.
1: Oh, I love that. That'll be. I know exactly who that is. Shout out, Doogs. A lot of love for him.
0: All right. Kobe D, tell me about Kobe.
1: So Kobe D is probably one of my favourite artists, I'd say, and he inspires me the most. I've even had the honour of having on a podcast that we run and just having chats with him. His story is very inspiring. He came from quite a turbulent upbringing and really had to face some quite heavy stuff. And the way that he's turned his life around is now giving back to his community and youth. And this song is so important to me. I listen to it every time that I go up to my home country of Tebricorner up at the northeast, Cape Portland. And I listen to it every single time driving down that road, and it just brings me such an immense amount of peace. So,
0: this is A Long Way From My Country.

0: on the text, which is 0438922936. Brownie of Ferntree says, thanks for featuring some hip-hop music. Not my favourite style, but I like to be exposed to new and different sounds and have my tastes challenged. All right. Now, this is the one that really grabbed me out of everything that you suggested to me, Kiz. So Kyla Bell and Nookie took a turn. So it's rap over country.
1: Yeah, yeah. How wild, hey. So Kyla Bell's been doing some amazing stuff. I believe that she's only 16, and she just won the Indigenous Unearthed Hire.
0: Is only 16.
1: Yes.
0: We're about to hear. Wow.
1: She's doing some amazing stuff. Huge, huge future ahead of her. And I love the mix up with the country and the rap. Nookie's a really big artist that's done a lot for not just hip hop music within the Aboriginal space, but just music as a whole through Triple J. And so I thought it'd be a very fitting song.
0: Okay, this is Took a Turn by Kyla Bell featuring Nookie.

0: the chorus, that country da-da-da chorus, and the rap going with the steel string sort of wailing behind it. It's just such a great sound,
1: isn't it?
0: It
1: is, isn't it?
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4: Final few seconds of checking TAS networks. If your power's out around Nabargina, there's a pole fire. Should be back on tomorrow afternoon. If you're in New Namara, wires down, you might get it back on tonight. Check back after 11:30. Emergency repairs is what's going on in Tryabunna. Wool North still off from a pole fire, I'm afraid. Wednesday afternoon expected there as well. 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Otherwise, you can keep in touch with us when you need more information as well on Evenings. I'll be back with you tomorrow night with another quiz to wheel out. The phone number for that to keep handy, 1-300-222-936. Let me get you away to nightlife after the ABC News at 10.
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0: ABC News, hello, I'm Satyam Weinstein. The U.S. has launched strikes on Iran hours after U.S. President Donald Trump vowed to reinstate an American blockade of Iranian ports and charge ships for a safe passage through the Strait of Hormuz. Iran's responded with attacks across the Middle East, as the BBC's Barbara Platt-Usher reports.
1: The issue really is a dispute over how the Strait of Hormuz is managed. The Iranians see themselves overseeing the strait. They have said there's a particular route they want ships to take. They've talked about imposing fees, and they have been firing on ships that take a different route. And the Americans are just not ready to have Iranian sovereignty over the strait, especially as because Iran has leverage, then it can disrupt the global economy at any time. That's at the root of this, and we've seen a sort of controlled escalation over the past week. Neither side, it seems, ready to go back to a full-on war, but things are getting more and more tense.
0: Meanwhile, concerns petrol prices could be back on the rise are being played down as fighting between the U.S. and Iran continues. U.S. President Donald Trump says he wants to take control of the strait, which has sparked fears oil supplies could once again be impacted. Transport expert at Swinburne University, Professor Hussein Dia, says Australia's built up a resilience against the implications of the ongoing conflict.
2: We are in a better position today than we were when the conflict

0: first began, we have stronger fuel reserves. The government has been securing additional fuel shipments. They have introduced new strategic reserve powers and have worked closely with the regional partners.
1: Local authorities say Sevastopol, in one of the largest cities in Russian-controlled Crimea, is limiting power supplies after overnight Ukrainian attacks. Crimea has already introduced restrictions on petrol usage because of fuel shortages. The Moscow-installed governor of Sevastopol says the electricity would be supplied for 2 hours, followed by six-hour outages. Ukrainian attacks on Russian energy and logistics infrastructure have disrupted fuel supply, with many strikes targeting Crimea in an effort to undermine Russia's control of the peninsula. Relatives of victims who died in a devastating fire at a live music pub in Thailand's capital have started to receive the bodies of their loved ones. The blaze, one of the deadliest in recent years in Thailand, tore through a pub, with witnesses describing an explosion, a horizontal burst of fire and smoke engulfing the single-story venue. Officials say the death toll has climbed to 30, with Bangkok's governor vowing stricter inspections and police investigate possible negligence and safety breaches. This person, who lost a friend in the fire, says she wishes it had never happened.
2: It's been very tough for the family to cope. His grandmother is also getting old. She's always said it's got to be him holding a funeral for her, not her being here to receive her grandson's body.
1: Federal opposition leader Angus Taylor has refused to rule out whether the Liberal and National Party will ever enter a coalition with One Nation, but as told 7:30, there's no plans for such a move. Last week, Mr. Taylor said a One Nation government would leave the country with an eternity of pain, but this morning told 2GB Radio in Sydney he criticised the minor party with a very heavy heart. Speaking to 7:30, Mr. Taylor says his focus is on defeating Labor.
3: I want a coalition with the National Party, not just going into the next election, but post the next election in government. That's the plan. There's no ambiguity about that.
1: Australian superannuation funds are being criticised for failing to provide adequate customer service to their account holders. Consumer advocacy group Super Consumers Australia assessed 1,000 mystery shopper calls made to 20 super funds and found an average customer experience score of just 49%. Meanwhile, the country's largest super fund, Australian Super, failed to answer 90% of calls. SCA's chief executive Xavier O'Halloran says people seeking help were often redirected.
4: There's just a real lack of responsibility often when people called up. And what we found was that there was no real language used to say, yep, I can solve that problem for you. In fact, what happened about a quarter of the time is they got told, oh yeah, it's on the website, you can go find it there.
1: And Collingwood defender Billy Frampton is free to play against Carlton this Saturday after his one-match ban for rough conduct was downgraded to a fine at the AFL tribunal. The match review officer had graded Frampton's tackle on North Melbourne's Matt Whitlock on Friday as careless conduct, medium impact and high contact. But Collingwood successfully argued the impact was low. You're up to date with the very latest from ABC News. You can get more news at any time by downloading the ABC Listen app.
5: The forecast for Tasmania for Wednesday, showers about the west and south, whilst fine elsewhere after patchy inland morning frost. There'll be westerly winds, fresh at times about central and western parts of the state. There's a road weather alert for Tasmania for the Central Plateau forecast districts. In Hobart, a cloudy day with a slight chance of a shower, a top of 14 degrees.
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2: Yes, well, hello, and how are you? Philip Clark with you on ABC Radio. This is Nightlife. It's Tuesday, the July the 14th. Very good to be with you. And welcome to the program. It's 10:06, first hour of the show. 8:06 in WA, in South Australia, in the Northern Territory. It's 10:24. You should be getting us loud and clear wherever you are. No transmission issues tonight. You should be getting us loud and clear all the way through the Pacific as well, courtesy of Radio Australia. So 10:06 in Port Moresby, in Tuvalu, Fiji, and Kiribati. It's 10:06 in Honiara and Port Vila. It's 11:06.

0: Ponga and Samoa at 1:06. Very good to have everybody with us from the top of Australia to the bottom and all around the world, of course, with the World Wide Web, of course. Lots of ways to listen to us on broadcast, on digital radio. 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You can also grab us on your TV, channel 25 as well, if you would like to listen that way. And, of course, lots of if you'd like to grab our podcast, then the best way to do that is to put Nightlife into the search bar of the ABC Listen app, and there's all sorts of things there, including our discussion about the liver last night. The liver is the largest gland in our bodies, vital for regulation of the blood and a range of metabolic functions. There was an interesting chat last night with Professor Paul Gow when he joined us to discuss liver health and told us that as many as a third of Australians could be living with a liver condition that significantly affects their health without being aware of it at all. Paul is a has spent 20 years as a gastroenterologist and liver transplant specialist at the Austin Hospital. This is a little bit from our chat last night.
1: As an example, you can take a half of somebody's liver, and this happens with liver transplantation. For example, a parent can donate a half of their liver to their child who's dying from liver failure, and that half of the liver in the parent will grow back within weeks, you know, and you wouldn't know anything had ever happened to it. It's quite miraculous.
0: Within weeks?
1: Yeah, within weeks, it's, you know, you can repeat the patient's, you know, the donor's CT scan and their liver volume is back to normal.
0: That interview, along with all other Nightlife contents, are readily available via the Listen app, so check it out. Just put Nightlife into the search bar of the ABC Listen app, or you can stream it off the website, abc.net.au/nightlife. All right, to the program tonight. First up, we're going to be having a chat with Ross McMullen, award-winning historian and speaker, who's just published an updated and revised history of his absolute doorstopper called Light on the Hill. It's a history of the Labor Party. The Labor Party, well, it's interesting, I suppose, if you're an adherent for all sorts of reasons, but is also one of the oldest continuously operating political parties in the world. I think the Democrats in America lay claim to being the oldest. They date back from the 1820s. Labor from the 1890s is one of the oldest political parties in the world. So we'll find out through a warts and all account of 135 years of Labor history what has gone on. Love your calls, 1300 800 222, or you can text me 0467 922 702 if you would like to ask questions of Ross in our first hour. Nightlife news breakdown on tonight. Katina Curtis is going to join us discussing the Prime Minister's speech on AI he's giving tomorrow. It's in advance of the ALP National Conference, where he's probably concerned that there'll be lots of argy-bargy about job losses and the effect on jobs of the march of AI. So Mr. Albanese, I expect, is getting on the front foot. We'll also be looking at a poll on house prices that's come out. Interesting, because it supports another poll which suggests that maybe Australians are not so concerned as some might say, that that house prices have gone down a bit. In fact, recognise that maybe they need to. You might have some comments about that a bit later on as well. Creator and host of the Forgotten Australia podcast, Michael Adams, will join us. We'll be examining the first skyjacking in Australian history, what happened and why, and as well as looking back at some eco-activism that turned into eco-terrorism in Bunbury in WA back in 1976 with Michael Adams. He's always interesting. On to the latest from the world of tech too. We'll talk with Peter Marks, software developer, and he's got the lowdown on the Telstra outage last week and exactly what caused the software bug that caused clocks to go out of sync and brought Telstra to its knees. So we'll check all of that out as well. We'll play the Mighty Challenge, of course, as well, and lots of things to talk about in the last hour as well. If you're getting an early sleep, you could wake up for the Mighty Challenge, because France v Spain is on at 5 a.m. tomorrow morning. It's the first of the semi-finals in the World Cup, England v Argentina. There'll be a few people getting up for that one, I suspect, at 5 a.m. on Thursday and then we shall know. But it's the top four teams, the top four rated FIFA teams are in the semi-final. So in a way, the system, although it's been long and grinding, has probably worked, hasn't it? Did you see news that they're thinking of extending the whole World Cup roster to 64 teams from 48? I know. Well, I suppose if it's a World Cup, it's a World Cup. Everyone gets a go, do they? Although the qualification process, by the sound of that, might not be so onerous. 1-300-800-222 is my number. If you would like to grab a line, I'd love to hear from you.
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0: The Australian Labor Party, as I said, holds a unique claim to being the first Labor Party in the world to win national government, amongst its other claims, which is that it's the one of the oldest continuously operating Labor Parties in the world too. Chris Watson became Prime Minister in 1904. Before then, there'd never been a Labor government. Since that time, of course, there have been 12 more Labor Prime Ministers. The Labor's had a bit of a checkered history in terms of electoral success. Some leaders, like Bob Hawke, served for nearly 9 years. ALP's longest-serving leader, Frank Ford, of course, a little-known prime minister, only held the job for 7 days after John Curtin's death in 1945. It's an expansive and busy history, and in a sense, I suppose, the history of the Labor Party is in many ways, like the history of any big institution, it's the history of Australia as well. One man spent years documenting it. Award-winning historian and biographer and speaker Ross McMullen first published The Light on the Hill in 1991, and he's recently released an updated and revised version some 35 years after his first tome came out. It's an epic story. Ross is the author of many books, has been awarded the Age Book of the Year Award as well as the PM's Prize for Australian History. He joins us tonight. Ross, good evening to you. Welcome to Nightlife. Hi, Ross. G'day. Welcome to Nightlife.
3: Have we got you, Phil.
0: Yeah, have we got you? I tell you what, if you being the party's historian, you might have got into a few arguments over the years, wouldn't you? A lot of people picking you up on whether you've got facts, dates, and events right.
3: So much about dates that I got that part.
0: You're breaking up a lot on the whatever the line we have there. Well, so we'll try and do something about that because we can't really hear what you're saying on that.
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0: Yes, 1-300-800-222 is the number. Riley says, are you seriously going to be talking about the Telstra outage again? Get over it. Well, no, it's an interesting set of circumstances, I think. Peter Marks out about it before you get head up about it. 1-300-800-222 is my number if you'd like to ask questions about Ross McMullen's history of the Labor Party. Ross, g'day. Have we got you back there?
3: I'm here, Phil. I don't know if you can hear me, but I'm here.
0: That sounds a bit better. Sorry, you're just breaking up. We couldn't hear what you were saying. I was saying, as the party's historian, I'm sure you've been taken to task quite a few times, have you, about dates and times and places and whether you've got it right?
3: No, I don't think I have. I don't recall that being part of the experience at all. What had been part of the experience was that it was I was certainly encouraged by the Labor Party to make it warts and all.
0: Yep,
3: warts and all, and that was very much about the Labor Party as well as its opponents. Mm. And I did that, and the only time that there was an issue about what I'd written was what I'd stated about two conservative identities that I strongly disliked, and that was Bjelke Petersen and Garfield Barwick.
0: Mm-hmm.
3: And the Labor Party was concerned that they might have been susceptible to defamation. and they consulted a defamation specialist, and I was confident that what I'd written was factually and legally fine. I was a lawyer before I was a historian, and that's what the defamation expert ended up saying. Yeah,
0: Oh, well, I'm glad you've emerged unscathed from all of that. So let's start at the beginning. I made the remark at the beginning of this conversation that it is one of the oldest continuously operating Labor parties in the world. I mentioned the Democrats in America have been going, I think, since the 1820s, haven't they? 1830s? I mean, they're older. But there aren't too many that are older than the Australian Labor Party that have been continuously operating, are there?
3: No, I don't think so. No. And the Labor Party has, since 1891, it's retained its name, it's retained its identity, and there's been, you know, whereas the Liberals have changed their names over and over again, that hasn't happened. That hasn't happened to the ALP. No.
0: I mean, the book's arranged chronologically along the major eras of history. So let's go back to the beginning. It starts in Queensland with the Shearers' strike of 1891, doesn't it? When famously in myth and legend, and also, I suppose, to some degree, in fact as well. Workers disgusted at conditions in the sheds in Queensland gathered under a famous tree in Barcaldine. Tell us about that.
3: They did. They did gather under there. And this was in the context of resistance to extraordinary repression of a shearer strike. Mm-hmm. And the Queensland government implemented these grotesquely ferocious actions, and typified for me by a chap named Bill Hamilton, who I ended up, you know, I liked the sound of Bill. So Bill's a shearers leader. They arrested all these leaders. And
0: who's they, Ross? The police.
3: That's the point I'm trying to make. No, it's the government.
0: Right.
3: It's the government, Queensland government, and the Queensland government and the police are in cahoots, and they're crushing the strike, and they've arrested 12 union leaders, put them in chains, you know, drag them around, and then had put them through these court cases, which were ludicrous. They found some obscure legislation that had been ended in England, but was still somehow available in Australia, and they utilised that. And the strike leaders, including Bill Hamilton, and all Hamilton had done was try and retain angry strikers and try and encourage them not to break the law. That's what he did, yeah? Now, but it didn't matter. The authorities repressed them and they were sentenced to 3 years jail at a notorious prison called St. Helena. And Bill Hamilton, even though he tried to restrain illegal acts, he was sentenced to 3 years like all the others. Now there's a sequel, Phil, that I really like. Now, after he got out, after he served his 3 years, Bill Hamilton entered Queensland Parliament, and then eventually he became a minister in Queensland, and his ministerial duties at one point involved him visiting that notorious prison at St. Helena. And as you'd expect, you know, the you know, the
0: Where is this jail, Ross? It's in Brisbane, is it?
3: It's in Queensland. It's in Queensland. Yeah, yeah. I don't know exactly. I don't remember exactly where.
0: Yeah. Okay.
3: I would have known. I would have known Phil in the 1980s, but I don't remember now.
0: Okay.
3: Punchline is this: that the flunkies and ministerial advisers are saying to Bill Hamilton, in a grovelly sort of way, "Mind the step, sir. Yeah, careful here, minister." Until he stops them and he says abruptly, "I know where the bloody steps are. I scrubbed them for 3 years."
0: Yeah, it's quite a story, isn't it? The brutality and as you say, and the lack of change after the Shearer's strike, also the 1890 maritime strike too, made a lot of workers realise they needed representation in Parliament. They began to form these Labor Leagues and run for Parliament. It was different. I mean, this was the case across the country, but it was different around the country, wasn't it? I mean, Queensland had its own flavour and, of course, led to the first Labor government there. But there was activism elsewhere, but it was different. Tell us a bit about that.
3: Yes, well, South Australia was always a little bit different. New South Wales was spectacularly different in that they had 35, they came from nowhere to get 35 MPs elected in 1891 to attain the balance of power in the New South Wales state, it was colonial then, colonial parliament. And then they had to work out, well, now we've got this group of 35, how are we going to go about organising them? And what they ended up deciding, and working through all this took years and years and a hell of a lot of angry meetings, what they ended up having to decide was how they were going to control these MPs.
0: Mm.
3: And what they ended up, as you'd be aware, is that the Labor Party decided that they would have, by majority vote, a policy list determined, and if any MP, any Labor MP, didn't advocate and promote the policy agenda that had been agreed by majority vote of the party, then what the party would do was say, if you're not going to do what we want,
0: mm-hmm.
3: we'll get someone in who does. Simple as that. We'll endorse someone else.
0: Yeah. One of my texters is saying the St. Helena prison was on an island in Moreton Bay.
3: So, okay.
0: So it does sound a bit like Devil's Island, as you say. All right.
3: Yeah. Thank you. Thank you to the texter.
0: No, there'll be a wealth of knowledge amongst here. So in 1899, the Conservative government resigns in Queensland and the Queensland Labor Party under Anderson Dawson takes charge. And as you write, it's the first Labor government in the world. An unthinkable phenomenon in some quarters was sworn in amidst amazed gasps and shaking of heads on the 1st of December 1899. Now, it was quite a feat, I imagine, and there would have been, I guess, a lot of conservative political forces in clubs shaking their brandy glasses at the prospect. Was there, Ross?
3: Absolutely right. They just couldn't believe it. The same thing happened federally when the first Labor government got in, but that one lasted under Chris Watson, but that one lasted a bit longer. This one under Dawson.
0: Hmm.
3: The appearance... Although, I mean, they were in for 6 days, the Dawson government,
0: right,
3: and barely got time to open the files before the non-Labor groups who'd had a bit of a rift decided that the advent of a Labor government was so appalling that they'd end their rift. and so that happened very quickly.
0: Having these rough-hewn blokes forming the government will never do, they thought. No.
3: Absolutely.
0: Ross McMullen's with us. He's an historian. He's written a magisterial history of, as I say, one of the oldest continuing operating political parties, Labor political parties in the world, the Australian Labor Party. If you've got questions, 1-300-800-222 is the number. You might have comments or anecdotes too. Love you to join this conversation. 1-300-800-222. Kevin from Maitland. Hi, Kevin.
4: G'day, how are you?
0: Not bad.
4: My question is I'd love to hear your guest view on Sir Samuel Griffith, remembering that he was initially courted by the fledgling Labor movement and then, of course, became the bogeyman because he was Queensland Premier at the time of the Shearer strikes. And I'm curious to know what his view on Griffith is.
0: Mm. Ross?
3: Griffith had various sort of roles and attitudes. And you know, as both as a politician and a lawyer, and this was manifested in various ways. And as your caller has said, as in different ways at different times.
0: Hmm.
3: And you know, at one point he was sort of regarded as a bit of a lefty, but then later on he wasn't. And that sort of happens to a lot of people, doesn't it, Phil?
0: Well, it's a journey. It's a journey. Yeah, sorry, go on, Kevin.
4: Griffith went on to be the chair of the Constitutional Committee that drafted the Australian Constitution and wrote the Commonwealth of Australia Bill that went through the British Commons and also became the first Chief Justice of the High Court. So he really had a few brownie points. My understanding was that he couldn't see past his obligation to the law when he put the police in on the striking shearers.
0: Mm.
4: His training as a lawyer compelled him in his role as a premier to, in fact, invoke what the law required of him.
0: Mm.
3: Well, I think that's a view that's very gentle to Griffiths, and it's not a view that I'd have. I mean, the way that they repressed the strike was absolutely extraordinary, absolutely extraordinary, and you know, Griffith can or his advocates then or later can say that he had his own reasons for doing what he did, but if he was in any way, I don't know, if he had an ounce of liberal philosophy in his being, that should have come out in the way the strike was crushed, and the way that the strikers were treated.
0: Yep.
3: Okay. Yeah.
0: All right. Thanks, Kevin. Appreciate it. 1-300-800-222 is the number. Give us a bell if you want to make a comment. I'm talking with Ross McMullen, the author of Light on the Hill, The Light on the Hill, a thumping big history of the ALP. All right. Federation, the movement. So we're just moving on from Bark Holden and the formation of the Labor Party in the 1890s. This movement towards federation, of course, throughout the 1890s. The Labor parties, though, are not too fussed about federation. Why is that, do you reckon?
3: Well, it's true that collectively they didn't have much of an influence in it.
0: Mm.
3: Some of them were steamed up about it, and you know, had strong views about it. But as a party, you know, when they had these conventions and so on, I mean, Labor. And they discussed what the constitution should be. Labor had minimal influence in how all that developed,
0: yeah.
3: and that had consequences later when there were Labor federal governments, and they realised that the constitution that had been agreed in the 1890s by Liberals, you know, Deakin, Griffith, and these blokes, was flawed. And so Labor federally tried to institute referenda to fix it as they saw it, to change it. With generally not much success.
0: Not much success. So
3: no.
0: we get Federation, and then in 1904, Prime Minister Alfred Deakin falls out with Labor leader Chris Watson over industrial relations issues. Watson takes government, and hey, boom, drum roll, please. We have the very first national Labor government in the world. Tell me about Chris Watson. He's a fascinating character, isn't he?
3: He is a fascinating character. I wrote a book about this government, even though it's a small book, Phil. Even though they were only there for 4 months, I did write a book about the government for the centenary in 2004. Now, what ensued was just like when Dawson became premier in Queensland.
0: Mm-hmm.
3: Only it was bigger because it was national. And there were these, there was this extraordinary response. And we decided to try and get a glimpse of that in the title of the book. And so we called it So Monstrous a Travesty. Now that's the Watson government. So monstrous a travesty. But unlike in Queensland, the Watson government had the opportunity during 4 months of government of showing that Labor could govern.
0: Could do it. He was only 30, and he was only 37, wasn't he? He was very young.
3: Only 37, and could do it competently.
0: Yeah,
3: do it competently. And the thing that always gets me about Watson. So, I think I mentioned earlier in this chat that in the 1890s, in New South Wales, Labor had to work out how they were going to go about handling those 35 who were elected in 1891.
0: Hmm.
3: And what they had was a series of controversial meetings and conferences and that went on for a long time, and trying to work out what the system should be that we sort of, you know, are broadly familiar with today. You know, that is that the majority agrees on certain policies, and if you don't want to implement them, we'll get someone else who will. Now, the point about that is for Watson is that there's this bloke who's come to Australia from New Zealand. He hasn't been here all that long, and he is both in the 1890s, while all this incredible controversy is unfolding, he is both the president of the Labor Party in New South Wales and the chair of the union movement in New South Wales. And he's 25. Yeah, 25.
0: I know.
3: He's absolutely extraordinary.
0: Yeah.
3: And so this is a bloke who
0: he had some skills.
3: And he doesn't throw his weight around. You know, he's a quiet guy.
0: Yeah.
3: But there was this confidence about him that was manifest.
0: We're talking about Chris Watson. It was a different era, of course. And I mean, Australians were patriotic. The ties to Britain were strong. I mean, everyone referred to this is despite the fact that a lot of people had, a lot of people in the Labor movement, as it were, were aware that Britain, the old country, had denied a lot of them hope and dignity, and they were hoping to build a new society here. But the ties to Britain were strong, and of course, as we know, in the Great War, the First World War from 1914 to 18, had a big impact on the party, including a divisive conscription debate and so on. And there was Andrew Fisher, but who introduced a whole lot of things, didn't he? Pensions and the Commonwealth Bank. And King O'Malley, of course, from whom we probably get the spelling of the Labor Party as L-A-B-O-R, don't we, Ross, or not?
3: Not sure about that.
0: Okay.
3: Not sure about that. I mean, it went from my take on that is that the conference of the Labor Party that decides things ultimately, federal, state conference, or then later federal conference, spelt Labor in different ways over the journey until 1912, I think it was, when the 1912 federal conference made it L-A-B-O-R, and it stayed at that.
0: Right.
3: And so maybe I can't remember whether King O'Malley was at the 1912 conference and had a role in that. He may have, but I don't remember. But that's how I've always seen it.
0: Yeah.
3: That it was federal conference that decided all the key things in the end, policies, and this was another example of that. And the other thing about Fisher exemplifies the what you were hinting at before, the coming to Australia from Britain, from Britain, having gone down the mines at an incredibly young age, and came out here and became Prime Minister. Now, in the end, now, and not only that, we've talked about Watson, 1904, minority government for 4 months. It's a striking fact that is little known these days, but for the first decade of federal politics, federal parliament, no party had a majority in either of the parliamentary chambers,
0: right?
3: Senate or the reps, no majority for any party in the first decade. Now, in that context, Labor breaking through for a sensational victory in 1910 was pretty special, and so the Fisher government came in with majority in both houses and able to do things, which they did,
0: Indeed. It's conscription which splits the party badly in the war, isn't it? And we get to the subject of Billy Hughes, a bloke who's been a member of more political parties than there have ever been created. He pushes hard for it. The referenda for conscription are defeated twice, 16 and 17. But this led to huge divisions in the party, didn't it? I mean, and Billy Hughes went on to become the great ratbag of Australian politics. Well, in the eyes of some, I suppose. You might have a different view. How do you view Hughes?
3: I think he was highly capable. While he was in the Labor Party, he was very dedicated to advancing it.
0: Mm-hmm.
3: And to pursuing reforms, but in a personality sort of way, once he decided that conscription was the right thing to pursue, the way he went about it was highly controversial, incredibly divisive, and incredibly damaging for the party he had. He had tried to advance for decades.
0: Hmm.
3: Yeah. And he's a very, very controversial character.
0: You can say that. You can say that again. Hughes, of course, goes on to form the National Labor Party, which merges with the Libs to form the Nationalist Party, et cetera. It's complicated.
3: He basically after the first conscription referendum, he organises a walkout. a spontaneous walkout from caucus. And those who he walked out with, or he persuaded to walk out with him, ended up joining the Conservatives. And so the Labor Party was reduced significantly and was out of office for over a decade.
0: Yeah, it was a disaster for Australia in all sorts of ways, the Great War. I mean, the loss of lives in particular, it pays to just to go back. I know that on Anzac Day we look back on these things, but I don't think it's much in the consciousness of just, given the small size of Australia, there were some 60,000 Australians lost their lives in the war. I mean, the loss affected every family and almost every family and every country town in particular, many families, as a visit to any war memorial and in a country town of Australia would let you know. But it was disastrous for the ALP too, wasn't it?
3: Oh, absolutely catastrophic for the ALP. I mean, there were huge, similarly catastrophic splits later during the Depression and during the 50s. But I've always thought that the World War I was the most severe. Phil, I could perhaps go down a little conversational journey here and point out that among my books are a couple of books, multi-biographies on Australia's lost generation of World War I, which basically takes the position that it's perfectly understandable for us to focus on the 60,000 dead and all the maimed. What those books of mine do, the Lost Generation Project, is focus on particular outstanding individuals of extraordinary talent that we don't know today. Yeah.
0: Yep, no, it's true, and it's true, and similar, similar stories were written in Britain too about lost generations of people of talented
3: lost generation
0: of skilled and talented people who could have built and added so much to Australia were simply lost. Yep,
3: absolutely.
0: That's true. All right, Ross McMullen's my guest.
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0: Yes, Helen from Bendigo. Hi, Helen.
5: Yeah, hi. Hi, Russell and Philip. Can you hear me all right?
0: Yeah, loud and clear. Helen, what did you want to say?
5: Look, I know you're talking about the earlier history of Labor, in the early 20th century and everything, but I wanted to ask Russell about Russell's view. You know, look, I think a lot of us of a certain generation, of an older generation, look back to, if you like, 1983, to Hawke, and to the Wages Accord, if you like, that era.
0: Yep.
5: You know, Hawke and Peter Abels and, these agreements with the major capitalists and business, corporate bodies. And I want to ask Russell bluntly, do you think, Russell, that that actually led to the dismemberment of Labor and, the union movements, and that that has led us to where we are today? With basically a lack of union membership and a disempowerment of unions.
0: Okay, Ross, what do you reckon?
3: Yeah, well, that may well have validity as a viewpoint. That what happened in the 80s was significant, certainly the union movement's influence in the 1980s is very different from what it is now. No doubt whatsoever, but I don't know about the word dismemberment. I don't know that I'd quite go along with that, Helen. but without wanting to, of course, we can agree to disagree about our particular views, and that's fine. But and can I say, in terms of lost generation, Helen? My latest book about that had a long biography of a Bendigo bloke named Murdoch Mackay, who was a brilliant lawyer and I think could have been Prime Minister, and he was from Bendigo, prominent Bendigo family. Mm. His father was the editor of the Bendigo Advertiser for a long time when it was very influential.
0: Yeah. Labor spends most of the 1930s in the Great Depression, of course, a miserable time for Australia. Well, not unless you had a job and money, because often those people prospered, but if you didn't, they were very tough times. And Labor spent most of the 1930s in opposition. And let's move to Curtin, because John Curtin, the wartime yes. leader, is an interesting figure, isn't he? Because you write, he was probably the minister that was most transformed in government. Was John Curtin. He surprised himself and others, aware of his anxiety about, you know, not measuring up as a war leader. But in his integrity, oratory, commitment and his ability to get quickly to the core of a problem, he grew in the office. And now this is an interesting...
3: ...of the Bendigo Advertiser for a long time when it was very influential.
0: Yeah. Labor spends most of the 1930s in the Great Depression, of course, a miserable time for Australia. Well, not unless you had a job and money, because often those people prospered, but if you didn't, they were very tough times. And Labor spent most of the 1930s in opposition. And let's move to Curtin, because John Curtin, the wartime yes. leader, is an interesting figure, isn't he? Because you write, he was probably the minister that was most transformed in government, was John Curtin. He surprised himself and others, aware of his anxiety about, you know, not measuring up as a war leader. But in his integrity, oratory, commitment and his ability to get quickly to the core of a problem, he grew in the office. And now this is an interesting observation, because it's clear when you look at leaders from all sides of politics,

0: interesting observation, because it's clear when you look at leaders from all sides of politics in Australia, some of them grow in the office and some of them don't.
1: Yes.
0: Some of them don't.
1: Some
0: do
1: of them
0: don't.
1: No. Yes, some of them don't. Yes, that's right. Now, Curtin would have to be the standout example of growing in the office.
0: Mm.
1: No one grew in the office more than Curtin. Mm. He was very toey about whether he could measure up as a war leader in the crisis that Australia was facing in World War II.
0: Let's just have a bit of a flavour of it. This is a bit from the time.
2: The war which Japan started can now only end in the complete defeat of Japan. I have no doubt that our allies and ourselves will see that struggle through to its complete conclusion.
0: Yes, you love. I just love the accents from the time too. But his shift away from Britain to America was a really fundamental one, wasn't it? And it's defined Australian politics ever since, hasn't it?
1: Yeah. It was a big call. Yeah, big call. And certainly, in the context of the time in which he made it, it was the right thing to do.
0: Yeah.
1: Well, that is what was in Australia's national interest.
0: Yep. Let's move on to Doc Evatt. I know this is zooming quickly over things, but the hour is disappearing on us. We're talking about the history of the Labor Party with Ross McMullen, who's written a great book called The Light on the Hill, which has got every piece of information you'd ever want to know about the history of one of the oldest Labor, continuously operating Labor parties in the world, and also the very first Labor government in the world in Queensland back in the 1890s. Can we move to Doc Evatt? Speaking of impressive people who didn't necessarily grow in office, Doc Evatt, H.V. Evatt, he was one of Australia's best and brightest, wasn't he? He was, you know, tremendously talented, intelligent, great intellect and so on. He was a High Court judge at 36. He was a capable minister under Curtin. But then he runs up against B.A. Santa Maria, the force behind the Catholic Social Studies movement and the anti-communist thing. And it wrecks Labor, doesn't it? And wrecks it for most of the 1960s.
1: 1950s and, well...
0: into the 60s and, too.
1: In effect, into the 60s, because the DLP kept Labor out federally for quite a long time. Evatt in the 1930s was an extraordinary character, you know. So he's, excuse me, he's young, he's incredibly dedicated, he's ambitious, he thinks he can do things in the national interest, and he grappled in the later 1930s, early 1940s. He was baffled by Curtin's unwillingness to push for office, because where Curtin was sort of apprehensive about being prime minister at that time, the Doc, he wanted to have every job he could have as soon as he could get it. I don't know if we've got time for this, but anecdote about a by-election in 1940.
0: Go on.
1: Okay. Well, 1940, there's an election, and at the end of it, the result was very close, and Labor was in opposition still, but the government only retained office with the assistance of two independent MPs. Now, the Doc wanted to force the issue.

0: both with the independents, and then when a long-standing Country Party MP died and there was a by-election, he wanted to, you know, hurtle over to WA as soon as he could to campaign in the by-election. But Curtin didn't even go. Curtin didn't even go to the by-election to campaign in the West. And he was sick at the, a little bit crook at the time, and he was struggling with the death of his sort of hero, Frank Anstey, who was a very significant figure in the Labor Party and in the book. He's one of my favourites. And so he didn't go and campaign at all. And so Everett hurtled over there. He had only one bloke with him, surname Fraser, and big campaign by Doc. And then they catch the train back, and they get to Kalgoorlie, and they find there's they get to Kalgoorlie and Fraser is woken up by Everett, and Everett's saying to Fraser, "Look, we've won. Listen to the crowd," and there was indeed an excited group of people at the railway station at Kalgoorlie. But what actually happened was that they were there to welcome a footy team and Labor.
1: We've won.
0: And Labor had, in fact, lost the by-election.
1: That's a funny story. Lots of
0: stories like that, Phil, in the book. Yeah. Lots and lots and lots. Yeah.
1: I know people would not like me to continue. We are running out of time because there's a lot to talk about. Ben Chifley. Ben Chifley is, of course, he tries to nationalise the banks. That doesn't work. He's there at the time, of course, essentially the birth of the Liberal Party too, isn't he? How do you rate Chifley?
0: Yes,
1: how do you rate Chifley?
0: Yeah, well, I think he's, you know, obviously it's his phrase, the light on the hill that he highlighted in speeches, and you know, I've latched onto that as the title for the book. Might mention the publishers in 1991 were not keen on that, Oxford Uni Press. They were not keen on that as the title, but anyone in the Labor Party just knew that had to be the title, just had to be the title. And we managed to get that up as the title. And it's been, you know, strongly accepted ever since. But Chifley, I think, admirable in all sorts of ways. To me, he epitomised the ideals of the Labor movement more than any other Labor leader. But a flaw, to me anyway, is that he wasn't good at campaigning, and to me, he didn't seem to see it as enough of a priority to campaign as best as would suit Labor as possible. And the 1949. You know, people say that Menzies won in 1949, and that was basically a certainty according to a lot of people. But I don't think it was at all, and I think I think Labor should have won. Labor deserved to win and should have won in 49. And instead, Menzies got in and was still there 23 years later.
1: He was still there 23 years later. That's right. It took Gough Whitlam to bring them back, and, of course, we'll have to brush over this pretty quickly. Interestingly, Whitlam is in Parliament from 1953. By the time he gets elected in 1972, it's nearly 20 years he's been in Parliament, and this was a problem with his government, as a lot of people thought, is that they'd all been in opposition for so long that they had really had no experience of what it was like to be a minister, or how you could go about it and how you could do it. And, of course, the history of the Whitlam government.
0: Lots of others in the same category, Phil. You know, Frank Crane, you know, Daly, you know, lots and lots of them.
1: Yeah, yeah, yeah. And onwards it goes to the history of the Whitlam government, I think, is pretty well known. It's been talked about a lot here on the program. On to Hawke, who seemed destined to be leader at some point. He's one just quickly before we go, because we have to go, Ross, but he's probably another leader who grew in the office, do you think?
0: Yes, I do. Yes, I do. Is that quick enough?
1: Oh, you can elaborate a little.
0: Can I elaborate? Yeah, well, I think over the years he showed a consistent capacity to be a capable leader of his government. Yeah, he ran cabinet well. And you know, better than Gough, for example.
1: Mm.
0: And yeah, he was highly capable.
1: Yeah. Yes, you can't imagine Gough running cabinet well, can you, really, given that he would have considered that he knew more than anybody else in the room anyway. I can imagine. Ross, it's been terrific talking. So, but Sharon said, get him back because I, for one, want to hear more. Well, there's so much more we could talk about.
0: It's a big story, isn't it?
1: It's 135
0: years of the Labor Party. Yeah, it's a big story.
1: It's a big story, as I said, and it's significant too because of the historical fact that the Labor Party is one of the oldest political parties continuously operating in the world, if you rule out the Democrats in the United States, which is older. Ross, terrific to have your time. The book is called The Light on the Hill. It'll take you a while to get through, but there's so much in there.
0: Oh, they're just riveting, riveting.
1: of course, Ross.
0: Yeah.
1: Thanks, Ross. Good on you. Bye-bye.
0: Thank you, Phil.
1: Thank you.
0: Thank you.
1: Ross McMullen, award-winning historian, biographer and speaker on the history and the life and times as well. 1-300-800-222. Keep the number handy. We've got more coming up in the second hour. Nightlife News Breakdown with Katina Curtis and Michael Adams, the Forgotten Australia podcast too, coming up in our second hour too. So looking forward to all of that. 1-300-800-222 is my number if you'd like to contribute. And if you just want to send me a text, 04679-22702. 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When you-

0: Let's break down with Katina Curtis and Michael Adams, the Forgotten Australia podcast too, coming up in our second hour too. So looking forward to all of that. 1-300-800-222 is my number if you'd like to contribute. And if you just want to send me a text, 0467922702. 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
5: ABC News with David Rollins. An exchange of strikes between the US and Iran has increased doubts that a deal signed last month will lead to a permanent halt in the war. The BBC's Lise Doucette has more.
6: One of the fundamental problems is that both sides can find whatever they like in that deal. The language of it is so imprecise that Iran can point to one of the clauses and say, but that deal, that 14-point memorandum of understanding, gives us control over the strait and over the future management of that critical waterway. President Trump can point to the clause before that and say, no, we agreed that we would return to a free flow of maritime traffic. The Strait of Hormuz, Iran has made clear time and again, is a red line. It is not going to return to the situation before the war.
5: The Kremlin says there can be no security guarantees for Ukraine without Russia's involvement. The comments come in response to a statement by German Chancellor Friedrich Merz that Moscow should play no part in shaping such arrangements. Kremlin spokesman Dmitry Peskov said the comment illustrated the dead-end position adopted by European governments over the conflict. Ukraine says it needs guarantees from the West to protect it against future attacks by Moscow, whose forces currently control around one-fifth of its territory. A senior Victorian government minister has sought assurances that there was no pressure from the government placed on building officials to drop certain contractors, despite Premier Jacinta Allen labelling the claims as baseless. State political reporter Richard Willingham explains.
7: This morning, The Age quoted a senior department official saying he was pressured by the government to drop a subcontractor from the Eye and Ear Hospital redevelopment because it was in dispute with the CFMEU. The Premier says there was no basis or evidence to back up the claim. But this afternoon, Minister for Health Infrastructure Melissa Horne wrote to the Infrastructure Building Authority seeking assurances that it had not directed the removal of any contractors or subcontractors.
5: Still in Victoria, where police have charged a man accused of orchestrating a number of violent incidents linked to Melbourne's so-called bar wars. Ethan Seidemann reports.
8: Police have struggled for months to identify the people who orchestrated a string of recent attacks on Melbourne hospitality venues, but today detectives arrested a 20-year-old man in Essendon. Police believe he's a high-ranking member of an organised crime syndicate known as the Commission, with Detective Inspector Graham Banks labelling the arrest a major breakthrough.
9: It's the most consequential arrest I think we've made.
8: He's now been charged, accused of recruiting children via encrypted messaging apps to carry out three separate attacks, including an attempted arson, kidnapping and an attempted home invasion. Investigators believe the Commission is led by criminal figures based in the Middle East.
5: An inquest into the death of a woman with Huntington's disease who slipped and choked on the lap belt of her wheelchair has heard that staff shortages led to her being left alone at the time of her death. Brianna Fior has more.
10: Christine Wilde died at an Adelaide residential facility in April 2022 in the care of NDIS workers and the Department of Human Services. The inquest heard the 61-year-old was immobile, could not speak, and needed one-on-one care. It heard the care home was one staff member short on the day of her death, and Miss Wilde was unsupervised when she slipped from her chair and was found with the lap belt of her wheelchair around her neck. It heard there were also maintenance issues with her wheelchair, which did not have foot plates attached when the incident happened.
5: A 16-year-old boy has been charged over an alleged school stabbing in Brisbane's Outer South. May Argent reports.
11: Paramedics rushed to the Islamic College of Brisbane at Karawatha just before midday after reports of an altercation between two teenage boys. Police say a 17-year-old had allegedly been stabbed with a knife. He was taken to the Princess Alexandra Hospital in a life-threatening condition.

0: The other boy, aged 16, was later found in a vehicle at Stretton and arrested. He's since been charged with acts intended to maim, disfigure or disable and unlawfully possessing a weapon. The boy is due to appear in the Richlands Children's Court tomorrow.
1: And Australian swimmer Shayna Jack has announced that she'll retire after the Commonwealth Games in August. Jack was part of gold medal relay winning teams at the Olympic Games, World Championships and Commonwealth Games. The Commonwealth Games commence on July 23 in Scotland.
2: The forecast for Tasmania for Wednesday, showers about the west and south, whilst fine elsewhere after patchy inland morning frost. There'll be westerly winds, fresh at times about central and western parts of the state. There's a road weather alert for Tasmania for the Central Plateau forecast districts. In Hobart, a cloudy day with a slight chance of a shower, a top of 14 degrees.
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2: Yes, well, hello, and how are you? Philip Clark with you on ABC Radio. This is Nightlife. It's Tuesday night. It's July the 14th. It's 6 past 11 Eastern WA. It's 6 past 9 in South Australia and the Northern Territory, 24 to 11. Good to be with you too. And wherever you are, you should be getting us loud and clear. We'll put that conversation with Russ McMullen up as a podcast. You can grab that later. Thank you, Marge, and also Andrew, who liked the chat as well. Sorry about some of the problems with connections early there too. This is the modern world, I know. Once upon a time, things were better. Have we got better with sound quality over the years? Sometimes we have, I guess. Anyway, it's an interesting topic. 1-300-800-222 is the number. Next week, by the way, I'll be interviewing Colin Bennett, the former Western Australian Premier, about who's written an interesting book too about WA and the West. We're going to get into that in an interesting conversation, I hope, next week. So looking forward to that. And if you want a big change of pace, tomorrow night in our first hour, we're going to talk about perfumes. Remember our perfume expert? He's coming back, I know. It's usually a pretty fascinating conversation. So all of that coming up on the program. All right, coming up in this hour, Katina Curtis is going to lead the Nightlife News Breakdown, History with Michael Adams. Michael's always interesting, as you know. We're going to talk about the first skyjacking in Australia back in the 1960s. And then tech with Peter Marks, the ins and outs of the Telstra outage last week. Someone said to me today, why are we getting so fussed about this? Isn't it just a software problem? Yeah, but there's some important questions about why there was a software problem here, which I think do need some ventilation, quite frankly. Whether Telstra have been completely open about it is a question that you can decide for yourself, I suppose. All right, let's kick it off with the Nightlife News Breakdown.
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2: Well, time for Nightlife News Breakdown. Tonight, the Prime Minister, Anthony Albanese, will deliver a speech next week setting out the federal government's approach to AI, recognising the risks and harms as well as the upsides and economic benefits. His speech is expected to outline a broad position on various woes around AI, covering everything from workforce disruption, copyright, the use of water and electricity resources to power data centres. He's yet to give the speech. He's giving it tomorrow, but it's been briefed all over Canberra already. To learn more, we're joined by Katina Curtis, Senior Political Correspondent for Capital Brief. She joins us from Canberra. Katina, good evening to you. Welcome back to Nightlife.
3: Hi, Phil. Good to be back.
2: What's the ALP been saying about AI up until now?
3: So they've had they basically had one approach last term when Ed Husic was the minister in charge of it. He tended to take a more interventionist attitude, was working up some kind of plan. He kept talking about the need for guardrails

0: on this, you know, rapidly evolving technology, but didn't actually manage to get it in place before the election. And then, of course, after the election, he lost his job in the ministry and Tim Ayres stepped into that portfolio. Tim Ayres has been talking a less interventionist approach. We saw there was an AI roadmap released late last year, which was sort of fairly motherhoody in its statements. And then it kind of related earlier this year, he released five principles that data centers should abide by, but there was sort of nothing compulsory or anything. So I guess it's been a bit of a mixed bag up until now, but we actually haven't really heard from the Prime Minister. He hasn't really sought to put his stamp on this policy area so far until now, which is why I think a lot of people, particularly in the tech sector, but a lot of people are really looking at towards this speech tomorrow and keen to see what he's got to say.
1: So what's he going to say?
0: Well, look, I've only seen a fairly short excerpt of the speech, so I think there'll be a lot more in it than what you read about tomorrow morning. But he's going to say the issues associated with AI really cut across every portfolio, and so he is going to set up an office for AI within the Prime Minister and Cabinet departments. So this is an approach that they take on, there's an office for women that sort of oversees policy making. They've also done more recently, they've taken in the issue of fuel supply, and they've sort of set up a special section of the department that's coordinating that. A few other things, there's a section in PM&C that deals with AUKUS matters, because again, it's a thing that kind of cuts across a whole lot of different portfolio areas. So I guess we can really read that as him stepping in and saying, look, we need to centralise responsibility, make sure that it's kind of coordinated action right across the government and all the different spaces that AI affects. And the other thing that he is going to flag is that he does want to have some kind of a legally enforceable framework. So those, the principles that I mentioned that Tim Ayres released earlier this year regarding data centres, as it was put to me today, it's sort of going to take those and build on them, strengthen them, basically make them, instead of things that you should do, it'll be things that you must do if you're a big tech company investing in these areas.
1: Why is he suddenly coming out with all this? It's in advance of the ALP conference, isn't it, which is next week, and unions are agitated about AI, and perhaps rightly so. Everyone's worried about jobs in the face of what feels like an avalanche of job-destroying technologies led by AI. Is that what it's about?
0: Yeah, look, I think that's why we've got the timing of it this week, I believe, because as you say, it's getting ahead of the national conference. AI is shaping up as one of the areas that is expected to be probably have some fairly robust debates regarding it at the conference at the end of next week. This was a policy or an area of, I guess, our economy and technology, our lives, that basically didn't exist 3 years ago when Labor last had its conference and kind of set its policy directions, platform directions. So, it really is a kind of a new frontier. And I think that particularly the sorts of things that we're seeing with social media and the way that basically governments are playing catch up now after more than a decade of social media sort of just having its way in our lives, they're really conscious that, first of all, the development of AI is moving much faster than social media did, and secondly, that they want to get ahead of it and try and basically, what they're doing at the moment with social media. They're playing catch up. There's a lot of talk about how there's going to be a digital duty of care put in place at the, you know, we should see what that looks like by the end of the year. But that, you know, that's about kind of putting safety and users at the centre of the design of the products, but that's really coming way too late on social media. So there's definitely a degree of consciousness within Labor that they don't want to be playing.

0: catch up again. They want to get ahead of the AI boom that everyone believes is coming.
1: They could make it. There's a law in China which makes it illegal for anyone to be given the sack because of AI. So there you go.
0: Maybe.
1: That's an idea.
0: I'm not sure they'll go that way. But it's certainly, I mean, as you say, the unions at the conference, like the impact on jobs is definitely something that has been that is concerning them. You know, I've spoken with a few different union representatives. One was likening it to the transition out of coal and saying, you know, there's been a huge recognition of the need to ensure that workers in coal mines and coal-fired power plants are able to reskill and find other jobs, that we don't just shut it down straight away. And they're saying, you know, we need a similar approach with this.
1: Yep. Ed Husic, who was a minister but he was removed from his post due to a factional deal after the last election. He's become increasingly outspoken, as well he's allowed to be. He's told the Sky News Network that the government needs to set consistent national rules for AI, and said giving tech groups social license is sadly doomed to failure.
2: Yeah, going down the path of social license with tech is a path that's sadly doomed to failure, because we tried self-regulation for, you know, a couple of decades, found out that it didn't work.
1: Is Ed Husic becoming a thorn in the side of the government, do you think?
0: Look, a little bit. I think there's a degree of, you know, some particularly in the ministry, some people say, oh, it's just Ed again. But, you know, this is definitely an issue that, you know, as we just said, he worked on it as the minister. It's an area that he's quite passionate about, and I think he's determined to keep speaking up on it. Interestingly, he also talked today about

0: The other area is the copyright restrictions and the use of, you know, creative works to train to train the AI models on. And he said today that, you know, it's a fundamental principle of labor and the Labor Party that, you know, you get a fair day's pay for a fair day's work. These AI bosses wouldn't expect to be working for free, and so they shouldn't be expecting to give up anyone else to give up their work for free. And he really said if anyone thinks that that's what should be happening, that goes against the fundamental tenets of being in the Labor Party. So really setting some quite strong markers there for, I guess, what he would expect to see, where he expects to see the party land.
1: Yeah, fair enough too. All right, it's winter in Canberra. Things are a bit quieter, of course. So many pollies seem to nick off to Europe these days, I must say. Anyway, things are not quiet in the Straits of Hormuz, where the war in the Middle East seems to be back on again. As we reported last night, the US has resumed strikes on Iran. In response, Iran struck tankers trying to get through the Strait of Hormuz. One crew member of one of the tankers has been killed. Donald Trump is vowing to seize control of the vital shipping route in a new turn of events. That he would guard the Strait of Hormuz and that other countries would pay the US for it. Have a listen.
2: We're hitting them very hard. We are just going forward. We're attacking them tonight. We're taking out all of their capability for anything having to do with the Strait, with the Hormuz Strait. And I think in the end, we will end up just controlling the whole thing. We're putting the blockade back. The blockade was probably more effective even than hitting them, but I think the combination is the thing that really does it.
3: But do you think a deal is still possible? You think they'll return to that?
2: Yeah, I think a deal is possible, sure, I do. They are crazy, and we're not going to put it up. Yeah, I want to be reimbursed because we're protecting a very rich portion of the world. We're spending money. And so what we've done is we are going to be reimbursed for protection.
1: Yes, well, Iran were quick out of the block saying, yes, we agree with the President of the United States that there should be a toll in the Straits of Hormuz, but ours is much cheaper than yours. Anyway, it's not done much for oil prices, of course, which have soared by more than 10% since late afternoon trade on Monday. Eastern analysts saying the oil price could rise further and global supplies could continue to reach critical levels. The Labor frontbencher Mark Butler says the government's closely monitoring the situation. I bet they are.
4: Of

0: interests of households, we'd obviously look at that at the appropriate time, but that would be some time into the future.
1: The issue's slightly gone off the boil in Australia, hasn't it, Katina? Although it might rapidly get back on the boil if this thing continues into September.
2: Yeah, that's right. It's one of those things that, you know, nobody ever gives any credit for the disasters that have been avoided. If you remember back in the sort of March when this was all kicking off and everyone thought that we'd be running out of petrol imminently, and that obviously hasn't happened. It's what everyone's been saying, that the longer the strait stays closed, the worse that the fuel issue will get. So I think the government seems to have done really well so far at finding other sources of fuel that haven't been having to come through the Middle East. But, that's getting expensive again. Everyone else will be trying to compete for the same stocks of fuel. And so they'll be keeping a pretty close eye on it. I mean, in a lot of ways,
1: we're
2: very lucky.
1: We're a pretty
2: rich country and we can pay for it. So we are... in a fairly fortunate position.
1: Yeah, that's right. But, we're, as we know, at the end of supply lines, which are very stretched, and our options are not numerous. We've got a bit of a hold over Asia, perhaps, with the fact that we supply gas to them, which we can continue to use as a lever.
2: The last time when they talked about where we were getting our fuel from, I think it was about a month or so ago. But actually the composition of where we're buying our fuel from has changed fairly considerably. And we've seen countries where we don't normally buy petrol from at all, like, yes, America. We've actually been buying, a fair bit more stock from them than we used to.
1: Mm. Yeah, all right. When Mark Butler says we keep closely monitoring the situation, I bet they are. Housing polls. Your news outlet, Capital Brief, has published a poll today by Demos, which is similar to the Resolve poll on housing. What did your poll find?
2: Yeah, so this was really interesting. The pollsters at Demos asked people, what would they appreciate if there was a modest decrease in house prices? So this is obviously, there's been a lot of debate over the past month or so around what's happening to house prices, what's happening to auction clearance rates, how much is it driven by interest rate rises and how much is it driven by the tax changes that the government made in the budget. Everyone seems to have an opinion on all of these matters. But actually, so I thought this was really interesting. We found that 45% of people will be quite happy if house prices dropped a little bit, which is actually, that's more. If you think about, there's 2/3 of Australians own their home either outright or have a mortgage, and 1/3 are renting. Well, 45%, that's nearly half the country.
1: Yeah.
2: So I think you're seeing, you'd be seeing renters, people trying to get into the first home market, but also really what we keep hearing is, it's their parents and grandparents who are looking at their children and grandchildren and going, gee, they're never going to be able to get into the market, and that really worries me. The Resolve poll, they found an even bigger proportion thought that house prices should drop at least a small amount. So, yeah, it's quite interesting, and it should be giving, I imagine, a bit of a boost to the PM, the Treasurer, Housing Minister, that these policies that they've faced so much pushback on, people are actually saying, yeah, no, we think that if that's the effect of it, we'd be happy with that.
1: Yeah. Well, the figures, I think they were out in the last couple of days that looked at house prices have risen at a rate that's double the rate of increases in wages. So, that's it. It's just increasingly grown out of reach,
2: yes,
1: as we know.
2: Exactly.
1: And people know this. All right, Katina, terrific stuff. Thank you. Appreciate your time.
2: Lovely. Great to talk to you.
1: Katina Curtis, Senior Political Correspondent for Capital Brief.
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1: Here's Clint from Belivus. Says the judgment day is coming, the rise of the machines. AI is just the start of what's to come. Watch out for the Terminator. Thank you, Clint. what do you really think? Greg from Albany says, Philip, the AI revolution is no different to the industrial

0: Industrial Revolution. We'll all learn to adapt and live with it as they did. Yeah, well, Greg, that is a, I think that's a view which, you know, is informed by what's happened in the past when a world-overturning technologies arrive, that they tend to create jobs as well as get rid of jobs. That's true. I think everyone's concerned as to whether this is going to be the same as previous technological revolutions or not. But thanks for the text. All right, let's talk to Michael Adams, the creator of the Forgotten Australia podcast. I always love Michael.
1: Nightlife history.
0: The ramped up security following the events of 9/11 changed the way that we all travel, but they also largely relegated air hijacking or skyjacking into the annals of history for pretty obvious reasons. While the first airline hijackings were recorded as far back as 1919, you can imagine that was a pretty small plane to hijack. It wasn't until the 19th of July 1960 that Australia experienced its first skyjacking. Joining us to peer into the cockpit that night, as well as to look at what happened afterwards, is Michael Adams, creator and host of the Forgotten Australia podcast. Michael, good evening to you. Welcome back.
2: Bill, good evening.
0: Where was the plane meant to be heading that night?
2: Transit Australia Airlines Flight 408 was the night flight from Sydney to Brisbane. So it was a TAA plane. Mm-hmm. It was a beauty. It was a four-propped plane that it was valued at £1.1 million at the time. TAA had only just taken charge of it in 1959. And this particular plane had set the Melbourne to Perth speed record, 4 hours, 38 minutes, you know, earlier in 1960. So it was a U-Boot plane. It had a handful of crew, a captain, a flight officer. There were a couple of flight stewards, female flight stewards. There was also an off-duty pilot who was in the forward cabin. And there were 42 passengers. So this was a big commercial flight at the time. Now, nobody expected a skyjacking. I mean, there were had been, I think, four skyjackings worldwide in the 1950s. They were all politically motivated. They all didn't involve, they were all resolved peacefully. No shots were fired. None of them involved bombs. So, you know, it was vanishingly rare and it had never happened in Australia. So this flight takes off at about 8 o'clock and it's just near the Queensland, New South Wales border, sort of over Casino, that area, at around 9 p.m. when this young, nervous kind of looking guy named Alex Hildebrand, who's in the forward cabin, most of the passengers, like 35 of the passengers are in the rear cabin, seven are in the forward cabin near the cockpit. This guy goes to the bathroom, comes back, sits down. There's an empty seat next to him with a newspaper, and he calls over the one of the stewardesses and whips off the newspaper, and there's a bomb, gelignite, wired up really well, and he's also brandishing a sawn-off 22, which is fully loaded, and he has a spare magazine. And he says, I want you to take this plane to Singapore. So absolutely terrifying.
0: Absolutely terrifying, yeah.
2: Yeah. He now, this guy was 22 years old. He'd had a really rough upbringing. He was born in, I think, the Ukraine in 1938. His parents had been in a German labor camp during the war. After the war, he'd come to Australia. They'd been in migrant camps in Australia. As a young bloke, he'd worked on, I think, he'd worked in the Cooma area. It seems that he'd worked on the Snowy River hydroelectric scheme. He'd gotten into sort of strife, criminal strife. He'd done break and enters. He'd assaulted somebody. His most recent one had been fare evasion. And he was living, his father was dead by this stage. So he was in his, you know, he was 22 years old. He was living in Riverston in the western suburbs, mooching off his mother who provided all of his needs. So that week he'd actually gotten £18 from his mum, and it had been to pay the fine for fare evading and also to pay off a suit that he owed money on. Instead of doing that, he'd gone and got himself the shotgun. He'd already acquired some gelignite down in Cooma, and he took himself off to Mascot. Okay. Bought the ticket to Brisbane, and his idea was he was going to go where life was good. No, he was no longer in for this capitalist democracy thing. He wanted the plane to take him to Singapore, so from there he could go to

0: Hang on, did he have a shotgun or a 22?
1: Sorry, it was a sawn-off 22.
0: 22, yeah. What happened when he made his demands?
1: Well, the pilot, I mean, obviously, you know, it was a whiz-bang plane, but it couldn't fly itself. There was no autopilot at this stage, so the pilot had to stay at the controls. The flight officer, Tom Bennett, came back to talk to him, and, you know, he's saying, fly me to Singapore. And Tom Bennett says, well, we haven't got enough fuel to get you to Singapore. And Alex Hildebrand said, if you land at Brisbane, I'll blow the plane up. Mm. So the pilot took the plane out to sea so that he would think that they were bypassing Brisbane while they worked out what they were going to do. They said, you know, we could go as far as Rockhampton. And while they were talking, the off-duty pilot got himself up into the cockpit and he grabbed the crash axe. And he came back out of the cockpit while Alex Hildebrand was distracted by that. The flight officer punched him in the face, grabbed the wires and yanked them out of the bomb. Alex Hildebrand's fired the 22. It went off. It went past the flight officer's head. The bullet embedded itself in the ceiling and the off-duty pilot whacked him over the head with the rubber handle of the axe, knocked him, sort of, you know, stunned him. Then a passenger who was in that forward cabin and the two flight stewards grabbed him and restrained him. So he was out of action. He was no longer a threat. They landed at Eagle Farm in Brisbane and he was arrested. Amazingly, 35 passengers in the rear part of the plane had no idea any of this had happened. I mean, I imagine they must have thought that the bang was just, you know, some sort of engine firing. some people thought something was going on, but no one knew what had happened until they were on the ground and this guy was being taken off the plane and arrested. He was he faced 5 charges, including attempting to murder the flight officer. So he was found guilty of that in Queensland, and he got 3 years, which is not a lot for attempted murder. The other charges relating to the hijacking, you know, the bomb, taking the gun on the plane, etc., he got 7 years for those. But he appealed on the grounds that those offences had been committed over New South Wales, not over Queensland. The gun going off, that had been over Queensland, but the others had not, and he won. So he was released after his, you know, 3-year sentence was up. As soon as he was released, he was arrested by New South Wales police, who extradited him. He stood trial again. He was convicted again and found guilty and sentenced to 7 years. He appealed, saying the judge had misdirected the jury, and he won. So he went to trial again, and he was found guilty again. And this time he got 8.5 years, and this time he was smart enough not to appeal. Mm. So, yeah, it was an amazing story. I mean, it could have been absolutely the worst aviation disaster to date in Australian history.
0: Extraordinary story.
1: Because he'd actually used a test bomb in Riverstone earlier that day and it had blown up perfectly. So, and he actually said, you know, in his committal hearing, he fully intended to kill anyone who was going to stop him. And if they landed or if he thought they were going to land in Brisbane, he was going to detonate the bomb.
0: Mm. Well, Tom Bennett eventually got the George Medal for bravery, apparently.
1: He did. Look, indeed,
0: From one criminal act to another tonight, we turn our focus to Western Australia and Bunbury, to be precise, and the year is 1976. What's going on?
1: Well, 1976 in Western Australia, there's a growing environmental activist movement against wood chipping. So at Bunbury, there is a big wood chipping facility, which is loading wood chips for export to Japan. This company is, the chairman of this company is Charles Bunning, the man whose family gave us Bunnings and the democracy sausage. So they've been in the timber business by this stage for close to a century. The wood chipping endeavour was Australia-wide at this point was really contentious. You know, why are we taking these native forests, these old-growth forests, and chipping them for export to Japan, where they'll be turned into sort of particle board and paper and all that kind of stuff? So there was a growing movement. In Western Australia, there were a couple of groups, and they were countering Charles Bunning and his company in the press with, you know, activism, with petitions. They were trying to mount legal challenges. They were being denounced in the press by Bunning as, you know, communists, as agitators, as anti-progress, all of that sort of stuff. But that was what they were doing. They were trying to win hearts and minds, and they were pursuing legal means.

Then all of a sudden, two local blokes, decided to take matters into their own hands. So in April of 1976, these young men, they were 27 and 28, they stole about a third of a ton of gelignite. And then 2 months later, sorry, 3 months later, on the 19th of July, 1976, the same day, weirdly, as the TAA event from 16 years earlier, they rocked up to the Bunbury wood chipping facility at about 4 in the morning, cut their way in

a third of a ton of gelignite. And then 2 months later, sorry, 3 months later, on the 19th of July, 1976, the same day, weirdly, as the TAA event from 16 years earlier, they rocked up to the Bunbury wood chipping facility at about 4 in the morning, cut their way in, and then encountered a night watchman who was just doing his rounds. He wasn't there permanently. They stuck this guy up at gunpoint, and then they tied him up. They also tied him up with sticky tape, took him hostage, basically. And while he was at gunpoint, one of them disappeared into the night. Then they came back and they said to him, well, we've set bombs here. They're going to go off at 5:30. You're going to get in this car. It was a stolen car with us, and we're going to take you clear. And they left signs in the facility saying, warning, bombs have been placed here. They actually said to the night watchman, we don't want to hurt anybody. We don't want to hurt you. The night watchman said, well, I've got my wife's car here and it's not insured. If it gets destroyed, she'll kill me. So they went, okay. So what they did was one of them drove the stolen car away. The other one bundled the night watchman into his car, and they drove about 10 Ks away and left him by the side of the road. About 15 minutes later, he was found by a passing motorist. They raised the alarm. Police swarmed to the site, and they're in the process of putting up roadblocks at 5:30 a.m. when, boom, a bomb went off. It destroyed the base of a stacker tower. It was a huge blast. Windows were shattered in nearby Geraldton. Shrapnel rained across a waterway onto suburban houses. The actual blast was heard as far away as like 13, 14 kilometres. It was massive. What had happened, though, is the other two bombs hadn't gone off, and these were actually placed on the seaward legs of the jetty, the gantry. So if the idea was that those bombs go off, the jetty collapses into the sea, and then the facility is absolutely useless. So those bombs weren't actually found for another 5 hours. When they were, a police expert had to fly down from Perth and defuse them at great personal risk. Anyway, they were made safe. The operations themselves were not significantly disrupted. Charles Bunning was in the paper saying, you know, this is a terrible act of terror. And the Premier, Sir Charles Court, was in the paper saying, you know, this is a terrible act of terrorism. They blamed the environmental movement for fostering this mindset. You know, these are the sort of echoes we hear in some activism today where, you know, lawful protest is conflated with, you know, illegal acts. The actual environmental groups immediately denounced this act of terrorism. The two blokes were caught within a few days. They were both local men. They were unemployed. They were 28 and 29. One was John Robert Chester and the other one was David Habjorn. They pleaded guilty and they were found guilty. They were sentenced. Their sentences varied. There were four main charges, you know, involved in the theft of the gelignite, the blowing up, the taking of this hostage. Their sentences cumulatively would have been 10 years. I think the longest one was 7 years, then 3 years, et cetera. But they were ordered to be served concurrently. And then the actual non-parole period was set at just 10 months. And there was absolute outrage again in Western Australia from the government, from the Attorney General's Department. They appealed and the sentences were then increased. So the guys started serving their sentences, and then one of them escaped. He was caught. He was recaptured, and then he escaped again. And this time he was on the run for about 6 weeks. While he was on the run in 1978, the Hilton bombing occurred in Sydney. So this guy was in the frame for that. He was suspected of being, you know, having come over. There were also stories that he was linked to Ananda Marga. So he was a valid suspect for a little while. He was then recaptured in Western Australia. You know, he had nothing to do with the Hilton bombing. And he went back to jail. He eventually was released again and then had, you know, further legal problems. But both of them after that seemed to fade into obscurity and live fairly lawful lives. But the real thing was the judge at the time at their sentencing in the first hearing, the first trial, he said, you know, many people in Western Australia find wood chipping absolutely repulsive, a terrible crime against the environment, et cetera, but that doesn't justify what you did. Of course, this was interpreted by the government
and a lot of the media and a lot of the people as well, as a judge somehow giving

0: legal cover or justification to this, what was Australia's first case. Act of environmental terrorism.
1: Yeah, it was. Yeah, interesting. Michael, always fascinating. Thank you.
0: My pleasure. Enjoy.
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1: Here's Michael Adams, creator and host of the Forgotten Australia podcast. Fascinating, isn't it? I know. The things from interesting stuff from the past. All righty. We've got Peter Marks coming up with a look at tech. He's 1927.

0: In 1927, if I could, yes, Hat in Bridgetown and WA. Is Trump starting to run a good old protection racket over the Strait of Hormuz? Oh, dear. If you can understand what's going on, Hat, I would love you to call and you could explain it all to us. Let's talk tech with Peter Marks, who's got the lowdown on the Telstra outage.
1: Nightlife Tech. Nightlife Tech.
0: Well, the Telstra mobile outage last Tuesday affected ATMs and electric vehicle chargers. Astonishingly, country trains in Victoria, which seemed to need a Telstra SIM card to operate, were affected. The outage was blamed on a software bug that caused clocks to go out of sync, with experts saying Australia has not done enough to ensure the resilience of timekeeping systems used by critical infrastructure. A lot of people were, I think, astonished at how fragile it all seemed. Anyway, let's get all the details from Peter Marks, software developer and technology commentator from Access Informatics. Peter, good evening to you. Welcome back.
2: Thanks, Philip. Good to be with you.
0: Well, the technical investigation is still underway, but it already looks like the root cause was a bit like the Y2K bug. You worked on avoiding the Y2K bug. Haven't we learned anything?
2: Yeah, it sounds like it. Yeah, the Y2K bug was that in software we wrote in, say, 1980, used just two digits for the year. So 80 instead of 1980. You've got to remember that storage was expensive back then. So saving two characters in every date seemed like a good idea at the time. We never imagined that software we worked on would still be in use in the year 2000. It just seems so far off, like science fiction. So the bug is somewhat similar in that the GPS system has a 10-bit binary counter that counts weeks. And after 1,023 weeks, which is about 19.6 years, the counter overflows back to zero. So I think they're saving bits not because of storage, but because of the limited transmission bandwidth from GPS satellites down to the receivers. So surrounding software needs to be patched to account for this rollover. And the effect, of course, is if they don't patch it, is that it jumps back, the time jumps back 20 years or 6 years. The Y2K bug, of course, jumped back 100 years, and we did find and fix quite a few instances of that bug, so it was something that everyone was vulnerable and worried about. My reading of the tech discussion is that Telstra knew about the bug. They'd been warned about it. It's actually a widely known limitation in the GPS system, and they left it rather late to update the software, and something went wrong with the update. There's obviously an investigation going on to the whole thing. So the GPS-linked Stratum 1 timing servers feed the time down to what's called NTP, Network Time Protocol servers, across their mobile network. So the bad timestamp from that one receiver propagated quickly and desynchronized all the network nodes. They suddenly thought it was back 20 years, and they rejected connections, leaving millions of phones with no signal, Philip. So it even disrupted 000 emergency calls. Have we heard that before? And as you said, affected things like trains and payment systems.
0: Yeah, I think a lot of people were very concerned about the trains and wondered why there wasn't more redundancy in the system. What can be done?
2: Well, software today in general is more complex than any one person can absorb. It's very hard when as a software developer, you go to a new company and they give you thousands of lines of code to look at. So it does seem that in this case, the bug was well known and it was the fix that failed. But look, maybe the answer these days is to get AI coding agents to audit current software. And there's a lot of that being done certainly on security, but maybe it could be turned to other sorts of bugs like this one. Now, in the case of the trains in country Victoria,

0: I haven't got much detail on that. It was in the paper. If it's true, it does seem very odd.
1: That's right. I mean, a lot of people were astonished to find that the V-Line trains operate on one Telstra SIM card. If something goes wrong with that, the train stops.
0: Exactly. And they're actually out for 2 days. It was extraordinary. So clearly they should be able to run at times when the cellular network is down, because the network goes down when there's natural disasters like bushfires. Now, I heard last night you were discussing the idea of having roaming between carriers.
1: Yeah.
0: Now, you know, it's a good idea. It's technically complex for sure. My mind boggles when I think about how you'd implement it, because you'd have to decide when to hop to the other carrier because, you know, everyone goes through black spots. But I think it could be done. You know, you raised the business about how the network that gets roamed to would be in an advantage. But, you know, we do it now in banks where they share ATMs, and basically what they do is they charge for guest usage. So, Philip, as you say, outages like this show just how incredibly dependent we are on the mobile cellular network. And, of course, increasingly it's not just for phone calls.
1: No. All right. What's going to replace the smartphone? As we know, and you and I have talked about it, there is a battle on for what replaces the smartphone. The modern smartphones become the biggest device in most people's lives. What's moving?
0: Well, yes, the modern all-touch smart screen, you know, with a screen, is actually quite recent. It was only 2007 that Apple showed the iPhone, and they killed off the Nokia and the BlackBerry devices. We just don't see them anymore. The first possibility, chased enthusiastically by Facebook, was a virtual reality world we'd all live in, where they called it the metaverse. And Mark Zuckerberg was so keen on this idea that he renamed the whole company Meta. They do seem to have cooled on that a little bit. Another idea arises out of the incredible uptake of the AI chatbots, such as OpenAI's ChatGPT. People were able to learn how to use them very fast because they understand our natural language. So maybe that's a clue. I mean, even though smartphones are pretty easy to use, you still have a learning curve there. So broadly, the new device would do everything your smartphone does for you, but rather than using a touch screen and a screen that you look at, it would live in a pendant or glasses or maybe a ring. It would hear everything you hear, including what you say, and it would take notes. It would also possibly see what you see, perhaps with built into glasses, might with cameras on them, and there's already these things out in the market now. Or if rumours are true, there might be cameras in your earbuds. Interesting idea. The AI agents would directly replace apps, so that will disrupt this current market we have. So you'd have a bank agent, you'd have a calendar agent, or you'd have a travel agent. That seems like an obvious idea. So, Philip, the AI personal assistant would take notes, announce appointments, help you navigate, remind you of people's names and background. It does sound like quite a good place to get to if we do eventually and replace that smartphone.
1: Yes, the race is certainly on. Who's going to win it to invent the next big device?
0: Yeah, well, the race is certainly on. The domination of Google and Apple and that they've had with Android and iOS platforms is something that the others would love to disrupt. I mean, Microsoft had a go and gave up. I mentioned Meta, but, you know, Microsoft and the AI companies, of course, would love to take their place too. And the extreme valuations of the AI companies kind of hint that they're saying that their addressable market is everyone in the world. So they're going to have to get in those platforms. Apple has been losing staff to ChatGPT, the maker of OpenAI. The head of design, Johnny Ive, left Apple and has partnered with OpenAI to make something. We don't quite know what. You might remember a fawning video of he and Sam Altman almost cuddling in a coffee shop in San Francisco last year. Ive is the most high profile, but it seems that hundreds of ex-Apple staff have ended up at OpenAI, and while they obviously would be bound by confidentiality agreements and probably anti-compete clauses, it seems that Apple feels that secrets have been stolen. They've now filed a lawsuit against OpenAI, accusing them of trade secret theft, specifically by two Apple employees. They specifically mentioned taking confidential hardware information that would help with their device ambitions. So not just electronics, it's even things like the metal treatment that they use on their products. The lawsuit names Chang Liu and Tang Tan. Liu was at Apple for 8 years and was a senior electrical engineer. Tan was vice president of product design and worked on iPhone and Apple Watch. So, Philip, he would have a lot of knowledge of upcoming projects as well. They are a useful

0: full pair if you're developing a competitor to the iPhone.
1: I can imagine, yes. And as we've talked about in the past, maybe Apple have dropped the ball on this, particularly in AI. How does this all this affect OpenAI's plans?
0: Well, they were going to launch a product, but this lawsuit, of course, is going to potentially delay that launch. So far, they've given no specifics on what they're building, but some people think, just based on clues, that it's something like a beautiful egg you carry with it, like a Fabergé egg or something. You'd imagine Johnny Ivers dreaming up something like that. And so, you know, if it's listening to everything you're hearing and you're talking and seeing what you're seeing, there are, of course, privacy concerns. And you know, this always listening, always watching AI agent. You might remember the Google Glass that came out a few years ago. There's a lot of controversy about that. So, Philip, whoever goes first with this new kind of gadget is going to have to deal with the expected, I don't know, panic and, you know, worry about privacy in our lives of having this sort of thing we're carrying around with us. It'll be very interesting to see how they end up.
1: It will be, yes. I wonder whether people are as concerned about privacy as some of those from the previous generation, myself included, were in the era of social media. Smart TVs are worse than we thought. We've long known that modern smart TVs, particularly the cheapest ones, spy on what we watch and sell that data to advertisers. But a new report's found that many smart TVs also use your internet connection for nefarious purposes. Tell me, what's a residential proxy and should we be worried?
0: Smart TVs have apps. You may not realise it. They're not quite like the apps on phones, although similar idea. They're, you know, the ones you use for watching streaming video, things like ABC iView, YouTube, Netflix, for example. But there are many other apps you'll find in their app stores, their catalogues. There's things like relaxing fish tanks, there's clocks, games, or rolling art newspaper, you know, sorry, wallpaper displays. Many of these apps are free. You install them, you scroll through a long terms and conditions screen, and you click agree to get into whatever it is. Now, US security consultant Spur scanned 6,038 apps on LG and Samsung TVs and found that 2,058 of them were selling network access via your home IP connection. Philip, they found that the apps include a software library implementing, as you said, a residential proxy that lets their clients access websites via your TV and your home internet.
1: What?
0: Yeah.
1: So they're what? So they're piggybacking on my access?
0: That's right. So you, this app is, the library in it is phoning home to them when your TV's on and you're running your screensaver or whatever, and letting them access the internet, come back into your home network via the TV and get out to the internet. Now, one big reason why that might be is that, of course, the AI companies want to scrape the whole internet and train their models. But many sites don't want their valuable content scraped without payment. So they actively block the training traffic by scraping the internet via your private home and pretending to be a user. It makes it very hard to tell who's doing the scraping and block them. There are more serious issues, though, Philip. In January this year, Brian Krebs, who's a respected security academic, reported KimWolf, which was a botnet that abused these residential proxies to tunnel back into your local home network and possibly attack your home devices.
1: Who makes this software?
0: Well, there's a number of companies with lovely names. There's Bright Data, there's Massive, and Oxylabs. Their software is found in apps on even the high-end TVs, including those running WebOS, such as LG and Tizen, which runs on Samsung TVs. Goodness knows what the cheaper ones get up to. No doubt these companies are paying the app developers who can afford to therefore give away their screensaver apps. I've never paid for an app on a TV. So I suppose that's the deal we're doing with the devil, where you know, they're getting revenue from things like either ads or this more subtle form of exploitation.
1: Didn't they, and of course they didn't ask for permission, did they? Or
0: well, yeah, they do. But in the agree screen, you might not twig to what you're agreeing to. I've seen an example that says, you know, you want to get into the screensaver, you want to play the game or something, and it says, it pops up and it says, to enjoy this game without ads, please allow Bright Data to occasionally use your device's free resources to download data. Sounds good. You click the big green button. So like all of these terms and conditions, and we get them a lot on the web and on apps, we're presented with a wall of tiny text and a big green agree button that's basically delaying you from getting to what you want, you know, a screen full of kittens or whatever. So look, Philip, it's not surprising that people just click yes.

0: yes, without hesitation.
1: And smart TVs are a kind of sitting duck, are they?
0: Exactly. I mean, they're the perfect proxy host. They're always plugged in, so they don't go flat. They're on your network, so you know they can, and they have good bandwidth because they stream video. People don't think of them as a security risk like a computer. You get once asked for permission, and I'm sure some people say no, but most people probably just say yes. And then from then on, they've got your permission to monetize your network connection. So look, it's perfect. The only thing I could suggest, and I know some people do this, is use a trusted external set-top box to do all of that streaming, you know, a dongle from Google or, you know, a Prime, an Amazon set-top box, Netflix or Apple TV, and then basically disconnect your TV, its own connection, except from time to time when you want to get software updates. That way you can trust the external box, I think, more than the TVs, and you still, you know, you don't really need an internet connection on your TV much of the time.
1: No. All right, good luck with the onward march of the robots. All right, Peter, thanks.
0: Thanks for having me.
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1: Here's Peter Marks from Informatics. We'll be back in a couple of weeks with some more tech talk. My texter says, oh, shock horror, what a surprise. I know. Yes, I know. Another texter say, yeah, right, Apple would never steal any information, would they, if it was to their benefit? Oh, dear, the cynicism. All righty, we've got the Mighty Challenge. That's not cynical. Let's have a crack. 1-300-800-222 is the number. 1-300-800-222 if you would like to have a go. 25 questions. Answer question 25 to win straight after the news.
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4: And in the absence of other seals, he's having to do this with traffic cones and bollards.
3: Around the nation.
5: The metro will be fantastic when it opens.
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2: 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App.
7: Hello, this is ABC News with David Rollins. The federal government will open a new Office of Artificial Intelligence to design a national AI framework. In a highly anticipated speech in Sydney on Wednesday, the Prime Minister is expected to outline Labor's plan for a world-first cross-governmental approach to regulating the technology. The speech highlights the use of AI to distribute mis- and disinformation aimed at destabilising democracy, as well as the risks that chatbots pose to children. Iranian state media says US missiles have struck cities near the Strait of Hormuz as the countries battle for control of the critical waterway. The BBC's Frank Gardner has this analysis of the current situation.
8: Once again, Iran is playing a weak hand surprisingly well. Although totally outmatched by the US militarily, it is achieving some strategic advantage over its adversary. It's doing this by yet again making the Strait of Hormuz a dangerous place to transit, unless ships abide by its new rules and sail by the northern route to be inspected and then possibly having to pay a fee. A renewed US naval blockade will hurt Iran's already struggling economy. But Iran knows that a paralyzed strait will also impact the rest of the world, with oil price hikes as well as Donald Trump's fortunes at the midterm elections in less than 4 months' time.
7: Meanwhile, motorists are being reassured that domestic fuel prices won't spike to levels seen earlier in the year, despite the flare-up in the conflict between the US and Iran. US President Donald Trump says he wants to take control of the Strait of Hormuz and charge a 20% fee on cargo flowing through the key waterway. Transport expert at Swinburne University, Professor Hossein Dia, says any increase to prices at the Bowser would be modest.
9: Overnight, the prices jumped up again. You know, the markets respond to the uncertainty. It will take some time for any increases to flow through. But generally speaking, this isn't really March all over again.
7: Prosecutors say a Melbourne woman facing terrorism charges after living under Islamic State rule should remain in custody because she's too dangerous to be released on bail. Here's court reporter Christian Silva.
10: Rayan al-Houli is one of the so-called ISIS brides who returned to Australia, having travelled to Syria a decade ago to live under Islamic State rule. She's charged with being a member of a terrorist organisation, but her lawyer says she's renounced IS and now wants nothing to do with violent

0: jihad. Misal Houli has been in custody for about 6 weeks and is applying to be freed on bail while her case moves through the courts. Prosecutors argued she was a risk to the community and could spread extremist ideology. A magistrate will rule on the bail application next Monday.
1: Authorities in Brussels say several people have died in a fire at a construction site, with the search continuing for 6 missing people. A spokesman for the Belgian capital's local labour inspection says an unspecified number of bodies has been found in one of 2 elevators at the large renovation project. More than 200 workers were on site when the fire broke out, and 3 people have been taken to hospital. The fire has been contained, with investigations now underway into its cause. A last-ditch meeting between BHP and unions has failed to avoid scheduled industrial action at the miners' Pilbara export hub. Kimberly Putland has the story.
2: Unions last week announced they'd given BHP the required 5 days' notice to strike after negotiations over pay and conditions broke down. This morning's meeting was a last-ditch effort to reach an agreement after BHP turned to the Fair Work Commission for help with bargaining, a move criticised by the combined ports unions. With no resolution, workers will down tools for an 8-hour stoppage at BHP's Port Hedland port operations on Thursday, which they claim will cost the miner up to $50 million in lost revenue.
1: Staying in WA, where Fremantle AFL defender Brennan Cox says he's excited to play his 150th game for the Dockers in his home state of South Australia this weekend. The ladder leading Dockers will face Port Adelaide this Saturday after beating Sydney by 38 points in Perth last week. Despite going through some difficult injuries over the years, Cox says he's been able to build amazing connections at Freo.
3: Outside of gathering round, I probably would have played 4 games there or something like that, so to have my 150th back where I'm from, in front of my brothers, sisters and family, friends, would be pretty.
4: The forecast for Tasmania for Wednesday, showers about the west and south, whilst fine elsewhere after patchy inland morning frost. There'll be westerly winds, fresh at times about central and western parts of the state. There's a road weather alert for Tasmania for the Central Plateau forecast districts. In Hobart, a cloudy day with a slight chance of a shower, a top of 14 degrees.
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Yes, well, hello, and how are you? Philip Clark with you on ABC Radio. This is Nightlife right across the country. And hello to you. How are you? Hope you're well. Thanks for joining us. It's 6 past midnight Eastern. It's 6 past 10 in WA. It's 24 to midnight in South Australia and the Northern Territory. There are no problems about transmission, so no maintenance on tonight, so you should be getting us loud and clear wherever you are, from Broome to all the way down to Ian in Dover, in Tassie. So give us a call, 1300 800 222. We're about to play the Mighty Challenge. 25 questions, 5 categories, you know the drill. And if you can answer question 25, then you will be a winner. Coming up after the Mighty Challenge in the last hour of the program, look, there's plenty of things around in issues of the day to have a chat about. 2 different polls out today show a growing majority of Australians are okay with house prices falling. Do you think that's right or not? And Policy Institute Australia wants to see an end to wealthier Australians receiving billions of dollars a year in taxpayer-funded support. They say if you just curbed access to just 4 big programs, childcare, parental leave, aged care and pensions for the most well-off taxpayers, you'd free up about $21 billion a year. It's a lot of money, isn't it? 1-300-800-222. We can get into some of that or other things besides in the last hour of the program. Thanks for the texts, by the way. Ray in the Bay says, I'm totally amazed at the latest scheme from the Big Orange Baby. Does he really believe that China

0: and is going to pay him and his lousy protection racket and what are his intentions if they don't. Oh, look, yes, I know. It's hard to believe, Ray, that this scheme is ever going to see the light of day, as it were, despite being floated by the President of the United States. This is the scheme to charge tankers 20% of the cost of their cargo for going through the Strait of Hormuz. Apart from playing into the hands of Iran anyway, it's hard to see how it happens. But I am not here to explain the motives or intentions or strategic thinking of the POTUS, as you well know. Martin says, we can't see you. How do you know you're not an AI-generated voice while you enjoy a nice glass of wine in front of your fireplace at home? Martin, that is an entirely good point, and you don't know this. Except you would think if you were building a robot, surely you could build something a bit better than this, don't you reckon? 1-300-800-222 is the number. By the way, despite all the fact that the United States is carrying out fresh strikes on Iran and vice versa, the stock market doesn't seem to be getting too gloomy. Both the Dow and the Nasdaq are up as the markets have opened. So we shall see. We'll keep an eye on it for you. All right, is everybody set and ready? Because you know what, if you are, so am I.
1: The Mighty Challenge.
0: Yes, 25 questions, 5 categories. Our categories tonight are category number 1, also a suspect in Cluedo. Category number 2, TV finales. Category number 3, Respondez-vous en français, s'il vous plaît. Category number 4, singers. Category number 5, environmental disasters. All right. Also a suspect in Cluedo, TV finales. Répondez en français, s'il vous plaît. Singers, environmental disasters. Anne from Caulfield's going to kick us off. Hello, Anne.
2: Hi, how are you going?
0: I'm all right. Yeah, I think pretty good.
2: Good.
0: You know, looking out the window, I can't see much, and that's probably a good thing because... what do you like here? Also a suspect in Cluedo, TV finales, répondez en français, s'il vous plaît. Environmental disasters or singers?
2: I'll try répondez en français, please.
0: Répondez en français, s'il vous plaît. Question number 1. French for Madness of Two, what was the subtitle of the 2024 Joker movie starring Joaquin Phoenix and Lady Gaga?
2: I should have stuck with what I wanted to do, which was the Cluedo ones. French for what? Madness of Two. Cuckoos, I don't know. I have no idea.
0: I reckon you do. I reckon you'll know.
2: Yeah, but I'll probably kick myself. Usually what happens is the second I hung up, it occurs to me that... we don't have another half hour while I'm sort of umming and
0: ahhing. Well, Anne, you and I have known each other for quite a long time.
2: Well, you know what? They give me half an hour.
0: Half an hour you do not have, no.
2: No worries. Thanks a lot.
0: See
2: anyway.
0: You, Anne. Bye.
2: See you later. Bye.
0: See you. Anne, going out on the first ball. Robin says, by the way, Phil, don't tell that bloke about the Chesterfield, the cigars and the scotch. Yeah. Oh, well, I could be a robot. You never know. 1-300-800-222 is the number. Tony in Ballarat. G'day, Tony.
3: G'day, Phil. Sitting ready with birthday wishes for Ron Catlin, batter, leader of our premiership team. 30 seasons ago now, but memory just like yesterday, to the test of time. Or any or all of the team might be listening. Happy birthday to Ron as well. Yes.
0: Happy birthday to Ron as well, Tony, from us as well.
3: Right.
0: All right. What do you like here? Répondez en français.

0: Civil Play. French for Madness of Two. What was the subtitle for the 2024 Joker movie starring Joaquin Phoenix and Lady Gaga?
1: Oh, this is all too recent for me, Philip. Anne said, like dirt, cuckoo bells. I'll say, like dirt, oiseau.
0: Les deux oiseaux, the two birds. Why not? No, Tony, it's not. But
1: thank you,
0: but thank you anyway. Bye-bye. Always good to chat. Trevor from Croydon Park. Hello, Trev.
2: I submit in evidence that I'm speaking to an AI-generated robot, yeah. Which you are programmed not to answer questions.
0: I am programmed not to answer. That's right. I would think if I was a robot, I reckon the consumer, the IU, and everybody else, and I would say, come on, can't we do better than this? He could at least finish inside the hour. That'd be a good, if he was a decent robot. Trevor.
2: But programmed to drag it out.
0: Well, I don't drag it out. It's just a question of whether people can answer the questions or not. I mean, you know, I can't answer them, as you know, Trevor. French for Madness of Two. What was the subtitle of the 2024 Joker movie starring Joaquin Phoenix and Lady Gaga?
2: Folie à deux.
0: Yes, Annette from Perth has got that. Folie à deux. Mick in Falconbridge has got Folie à deux. Jane in Hobart's Ray in the Bay, Folie à deux. Susie's got Folie à deux.
3: Murray, one small thing.
4: Yeah.
3: When you bring me out, can you introduce me as Joker? You don't listen, do you? You just ask the same questions every week. How's your job? Are you having any negative thoughts? All I have are negative thoughts.
5: Send in the clown.
0: The Joker, not my cup of tea, I must say, Trevor. But anyway, that's not the problem, I'm sure. Question number two. What do you want to do here? Répondez en français, or you can move.
2: Could you go through them again, please?
0: Répondez en français, s'il vous plaît, or TV finales, also a suspect in Cluedo, singers, environmental disasters.
2: I'll try singers.
0: Singers. Ross from Scoresby says, aha, Phil, but that's how you pass the Turing test, Phil. Imperfections. Mm. Grover from Ocean Grove wants to know, how do you know your callers aren't AI robots? This is what the world's coming to, isn't it? Question number two, singers. Which Greek-American soprano who lived from 1923 to 1977 was known as La Divina?
2: The answer to that is Maria Callas.
0: Maria Callas. Yes, the most marvellous voice. Have a listen to this.

0: Trevor. Now that's, how about that? A visitate from Tosca.
1: Shall we proceed to the next question before my charge runs out?
0: Al from Congress says, Phil, your AI talking to Anne's AI sounded like two real people talking to each other. It's pretty good. Yes. Question number three.
1: Yes, I think Maria Callas chalked up a really big bar bill for all the broken glasses.
0: Little brother Chuck has texted saying, worse than fingernails down a blackboard. Oh, come on, little brother. That's not enough. That's not fair. Hey, question number three, singers. Do you want to stay here?
1: Yeah.
0: David Lee Roth, Sammy Hayes.

0: Jagger and Gary Cherone have all been lead singers for which band?
1: Van Halen.
0: That would be... Sorry, I missed that.
1: Van Halen.
0: Van Halen, of course, yes.

0: Karen from Mullumbimby says, I had to take my headphones off for that shrieking. Oh, Karen, you can't tell me. It's Maria Callas. No, she's not a shrieker. Chris in the Southern Waters, Van Halen, totally rule. Trevor?
1: I'm waiting for anyone to ring in trying to coax their cat out from under the couch after the
0: colour. Stop it. Three on the trot. Nice work. Singers, that's where we are. Staying here?
1: I shall not jump to anything else.
0: Okay. Question number four. The Hofner 500/1 violin bass is the trademark instrument of which musician?
1: Oh, violinist.
0: Or the Hofner, I suppose you might say. The Hofner 500/1 violin bass. Is the trademark instrument of which musician?
1: Here's where my programming goes awry. And I'll say André Rieu.
0: Not André Rieu.
1: No.
0: Thanks, okay. Trev. Good on you. Bye-bye. Thank you. No. 1-300-800-222 is the number. Just to make you salivate. Oh, Carol, that's not fair. Carol says, just to make you salivate, I'm making three cheeses toasted sangers to dip into my piping hot homemade tomato soup. Gruyere, Jarlsberg and Red Leicester. Oh, wow. That's very good. Oh, you're right. You have pained me. All right. Sorry, Phil, says Annette from Perth. Some Australians have no sense of opera music. That's true. Anyway, we're moving on here. Andrew's in Smithton. I'll come to you in a sec. What about Jeff from Jalora? G'day, Jeff.
2: Evening, Philip.
0: Evening. We're in a category called singers. Question number four. The Hofner 500/1 violin bass is the trademark instrument of which musician?
2: Yeah, the only one I can think of that would be Nigel Kennedy.
0: Not Nigel Kennedy. No.
2: Oh, well.
0: Sorry.
2: Oh, well.
0: Sorry. No, not Nigel Kennedy. I know what everyone's doing here. Where are we? Andrew from Smithton. Hello, Andrew.
3: Cover.
0: Hello.
3: How are you going?
0: Yeah, good. Question number four, singers. The Hofner 501 violin bass is the trademark instrument of which musician?
3: Trademark instrument. I have no idea.
0: No, that's okay.
3: Good. So
0: thanks, Andrew.
3: Taco Tuesday.
0: Taco Tuesday. Okay. Nothing wrong with a taco. Leck in Borough. Hello, Leck.
4: No, I'm in Geelong.
0: Oh, when you? Oh, what do you go back home to Borough? Leck, what happened?
4: No, I'm in Geelong. I've travelled all the way here for to see old friends and stuff from stuff. And, flew from Adelaide yesterday to Melbourne and took the train from Geelong to Geelong. Sorry, Philip.
0: I was
4: half asleep.
0: Well,
4: I didn't think I was going to get on.
0: You're on, Leck. What do you reckon? What do you reckon? Now, the Hofner 501 violin bass is the trademark instrument of which musician?
4: Repeat the question.
0: The Hofner 501 violin bass is the trademark instrument of which musician?
4: Oh, it couldn't be, Julian Lloyd Webber.
0: No, not Mr. Lloyd Webber.
4: No, it's not.
0: Thank you, Leck.
4: Thank you.
0: See ya. Bye. Thank you very much. Ray in the Bay, thank you. Shelley in Yanchep's got it. No, it's Susan from Monterey. No, it's not André Rieu. We've had that. Bucky's got the right answer. Yes, Mel in Perth, recently recovered, has got the right answer. So is Barry from Balnarring. What about Dave from St Arno? G'day, Dave.
5: G'day, Phil. How are you?
0: Pretty good.
5: That's good.
0: The Hofner 500/1 violin bass is the trademark instrument of?
5: It's a lovely shaped guitar, and it's Paul McCartney.
0: It is Paul McCartney. It is a lovely shaped guitar, the violin shaped bass. Correct.

0: Very good, Dave. Excellent.
1: Beautiful sound to it too, isn't it?
0: Amazing, amazing, yes. Yeah. Everyone got hung up on violins, and that's why we're off with Nigel Kennedy and André Rieu. But it's in the reminiscent shape of a violin, but it's a bass guitar. Yeah. It's a bass guitar.
1: Mm. Very much so.
0: Okay, Duke. Question number 5. We're in singers. You can stay there, otherwise you can move anywhere else. Suspect in Cluedo, TV finales, Répondez en français, s'il vous plaît, or environmental disasters.
1: I'll go the environmental disasters, I think.
0: Question number 5. By what name is the Vladimir Ilyich Lenin nuclear power plant better known, Dave?
1: Chernobyl.
0: It would be, yes. Yes, it's known as Chernobyl.
2: In an unprecedented step, the Kremlin acknowledged there'd been an accident, but only after Scandinavian scientists had picked up high radiation levels. A statement from the Soviet Council of Ministers was read on television, a sign of the degree of Moscow's concern. Diplomats speculated that the mention of casualties could indicate a high death toll. The Soviet news agency TASS said one of the reactors at Chernobyl, north of Kiev, had been damaged. But there are no details of how serious the accident was.
0: Yeah, did you ever see the TV series about it called Chernobyl, Dave?
1: No, I didn't. But I used to do a lot of reading on it and look up YouTube things and that, and just listening to those sort of news reports, that really sort of old, what you just played there, it sends shivers up my spine because I can still remember it when I was at primary school happening. It was 1986, year 7 at high school.
0: Yeah,
1: so.
0: If you ever get a chance, check it out. The TV series, which is a dramatisation of the events, is fantastic and it follows exactly what happened.
1: You might have to do that.
0: My texter says, oh joy, the government's setting up a committee to work out how to control AI. Probably have the committee formed by the time AI runs the government. Boom, boom. Hey, what do you want to do to question 6? You can stay with environmental disasters if you like.
1: Yeah, we'll see what we can do with disasters.
0: 1984's Bhopal disaster was a major gas leak accident in which country?
1: India.
0: Yes, it was. It was in India.
3: The fires of mass cremations had burned throughout the night. As the palls of smoke hung heavily over the stricken city, pile upon pile of ashes showed the enormity of this tragedy. Over 1,000 bodies had already been burned or buried, and still more came. For a third morning, these children had awoken to find no mother, no father, no family. Now they were just numbers in a nightmare. Their lives rested on the relief workers and their handouts. Though finding sufficient food and water not contaminated by the gas had added to the problems.
0: Yeah, it was just an appalling thing.
1: And to go through the slums as well, they'll never know how many people actually were killed with it. It was awful.
0: They will never know. No, exactly. Yep. No, no. By text, it says, those old-style news clips are so interesting. Someone should make a game show with them. See, there's only some people listening who know what that reference is. One of them is me. 1-300-800-222 is the number. Thank you for whoever sent that text in. You don't say who you are. It sounds like bobsled, but it may not be. Question number 7. Okay, staying with environmental disasters.
1: Yes, please.
0: Formerly, it was the fourth largest inland body of water in the world. But which inland sea has shrunk by 90% since the 1960s due to the Soviet-era agricultural irrigation practices?
1: Ooh, okay, inland sea, Soviet. So it's not the one I'm thinking of. So I'm going to take a punt. Black Sea.
0: Not the Black Sea. Thanks Dave.
1: Much,
0: see you, mate. Thank you. No, it's not the Black Sea. All righty. Trev from Surface Paradise. G'day, Trev.
4: Hello, Philip.
0: Hello, hello. Question number 7. We're up to environmental disasters. Formerly the fourth largest inland body of water in the world, which inland sea has shrunk by 90%? Since the 1960s, due to Soviet-era agricultural irrigation practices?
4: Well, the only thing I think of is a sea that is actually a lake, but my answer, and this is the only one I've got, is the Caspian Sea.
0: It's not the Caspian, no. Thank you, Trev. It's not the Caspian Sea either. Ben from Baden. Hello, Ben. G'day, Ben.
5: G'day.
0: Question seven we're up to, Ben. Environmental disasters, formerly the fourth largest inland body of water in the world. Which inland sea has shrunk by nearly 90% since the 1960s due to Soviet-era irrigation practice?
5: Sorry, Phil. Got nothing.
0: Got nothing?
5: Would you like some trivia about the Hofner Base while I'm chatting?
0: Yeah, why not?
5: So Paul McCartney got one stolen in 1972. And he was reunited with it in 2023.
0: I know he got one stolen. Where did he get it back from?
5: They had a newspaper campaign.
0: Mm.
5: And then it was sort of sitting in an attic in someone's house somewhere. And the homeowner identified it. And the base was reunited with Paul McCartney.
0: Gee, that's a pretty amazing story.
5: Yeah.
0: Very nice, yeah. honest person.
5: Yeah, I don't know the background of how she came to the position of it, but if you just Google Paul McCartney, the lost base, you'll...
0: We don't Google here on the Mighty Challenge, Ben, as you know.
5: Ben,
0: I'm with you. I'm just saying, yeah. That's a nice story. Thank you. All right. See ya. Bye.
5: Bye.
0: Yeah, Michael from Freshwater. Hello, Michael.
6: Hey, that was quick.
0: Yeah, I know. Can happen. Can happen when you're talking about inland seas, which have shrunk by 90%. So are people willing to answer the question?
6: All right. So that is the question, isn't it?
0: Formerly, it was the fourth largest inland body of water in the world. Which inland sea has shrunk by 90% since the 1960s due to Soviet-era irrigation practices?
6: So,
0: it's not the Black Sea. It's not the Caspian Sea.
6: Oh, there you go. I think I'm dead in the water now.
0: Well, there's no water to be dead in. That's the problem here.
6: Oh, this is the problem. Yeah, no, I've seen some photos of it. It's terrible. No.
0: Sorry, Michael. Thanks, mate. Bye-bye. No, that is not correct either. Lachlan from Preston. Hi, Lachlan.
7: Hi, Phil. How are you going?
0: Pretty good. What sea are we after here?
7: Look, I called to have a go at Macca's Base. My geography's not great. I can think of, is the Black Sea?
0: No, we've had the Black Sea. It's not the Black Sea. Not the Black Sea, not the Caspian Sea.
7: No, sorry, Phil. No, I don't think I could name another one.
0: Sorry. Yeah. No worries. Thanks, Lachlan. We'll move on. Louis from Cowandilla. G'day, Louis.
8: Yeah, g'day.
0: Question seven. Formerly the fourth largest inland body of water in the world, which inland sea shrunk by 90% since the 1960s due to irrigation practice in the Soviet era?
8: Thinking it's the Aral Sea.
0: The what?
8: Aral Sea.
0: I'm just going to move on here. Dave from Perth. G'day, Dave. Hi, Dave. Hi, Dave. Hello. No, we can't find. All right, let's try Mario from Lanier. Hi, Mario.
9: Hello.
0: Formerly the fourth largest inland body of water in the world, which inland sea shrunk by 90% since the 1960s?
9: The Aral Sea.
0: That's A-R-A-L. It. That's it. The Aral Sea. Correct. Yeah. The Aral Sea is the one I was after. Very good. Yeah. No, it's a complete tragedy. There's a whole. Lots of dreadful photographs of, you know, stranded boats and docks and all
9: sorts.
0: Question number eight. We're in environmental disasters, but you could move if you like.
9: We'll stay here. I've got one, so I'll go for another one.
0: Question number eight. In which year was the Fukushima nuclear disaster?
9: Okay. I'm not going to get this. Around 2013.
0: No, not 2013. Sorry.
9: I know I'm close.
0: Thanks, Mario. Bye. Bye-bye. Karen from Altona. Hi, Karen.
10: Hello.
0: What year was the Fukushima nuclear disaster?
10: Oh, gosh, it was a while back. Going back to early, I think it was the early 2011.
0: 2011 is correct.
11: One of the biggest earthquakes ever recorded has hit Japan. It triggered a tsunami washing away everything in its path.
12: It felt like the end of the world. I didn't know they were going to be headed for a meltdown in less than 24 hours.
13: The country was in complete chaos, and they have the situation at the Fukushima nuclear power plant.
0: Yes, dreadful. All right, question number nine. We're one left in environmental disasters, otherwise you could move to singers, TV finales. Also a suspect in Cluedo or a répondez en français, s'il vous plaît.
10: I'll try the French one,
0: répondez en français, s'il vous plaît. Question number nine. Which 1969 duet between Serge Gainsbourg and Jane Birkin was banned in several countries because of its racy content?
10: I have heard this before. Let me think. I'm not sure of the title, but I'll say, no, that's a French ABBA one. I've got to say, Voulez-vous coucher avec moi?
0: Thank you, Karen. Sorry, not tonight. Thank you. Bye-bye. 1-300-800-222. Ian from Warimba. Hello, Ian.
14: Thanks, Phil. No, really requires French... was pretty crap, so I've got no idea.
0: Thanks, mate. Bye-bye. See you later. All righty, 1-300-800-222. All of a sudden, answers have evaporated on me. We're in Répondez en français, s'il vous plaît. Don't worry, we're over the Aral Sea. The Aral Sea's been and gone, right? So give me a call, 1-300-800-222. Which 1969... duet between Serge Gainsbourg and Jane Birkin was banned in several countries because of its racy content. Hmm? Pat from The Point, correct. Chris from Forest Lodge, no, that's not right. Susie, correct, yes. Alan in Cumnock, correct. Mick in Falconbridge says, Phil, I can't remember the title of that song, but it's gross. Okay. Well, yes, in the ears of some, I guess. Steve from Tokenwall. G'day, Steve.
15: Oh, g'day, Phil.
0: What was it called?
15: Well, it was the husband and wife team, actually. I think it was Je T'aime.
0: That's it. Je T'aime. Correct, yes.
15: Yeah, it was his wife.

0: that was doing the noises.
1: It was sung in a very breathy way, and there was some, yes, noises as well, Steve. That's
0: yeah,
1: true.
0: I heard the story, yeah, mm. Yeah.
1: Question number 10. Répondez en français, s'il vous plaît. Otherwise, you could move.
0: Tu s'appelles? Je m'appelle Etienne. Well, let's go with the français.
1: Staying with the français? Okay.
0: I'll give it a crack.
1: What is the embarrassing French phrase meaning false step?
0: Sacre bleu?
1: Not sacre bleu, no. Not sacre bleu. Tanya from Nairn says, I think the Aral Sea has improved significantly along its northern Kazakhstan coast due to improved irrigation practices along there. More needs to be done, but there is some good news. Yeah, well, a long, long, long way to go. That's true. Sam from Harvey. Hello, Sam. G'day, Sam.
2: Hello, Philip. Philip, how you going?
1: I'm going pretty well.
2: Good, yeah.
1: We're in Répondez en français, s'il vous plaît. Sam, what do you reckon? Look up to question 10 here. What's the embarrassing French phrase meaning false step?
2: I'm sorry, Philip, I wouldn't have a clue.
1: No good. All right, Sam, thank you. Helen from Bendigo. Hi, Helen. Hello.
3: Répondez à la mot français. Is it faux pas?
1: Correct. What's the embarrassing French phrase meaning false step? It is faux pas. We're in a category called Répondez en français, s'il vous plaît. Question number 11. You can stay here if you wish.
3: I might try the environmental disaster. I think we have one more in that.
1: We did. Yes, we did have one more environmental disaster.
3: You know, the Aral Sea, mm-hmm. It affected both Turkey and
1: Kazakhstan,
3: and the harvesting of the beluga caviar. It is a massive environmental catastrophe.
1: Oh, no, it's horrible. Yeah, it's terrible. I mean, I'm sure you would, people listening would remember, recall seeing the pictures of,
3: horrifying.
1: Hundreds of boats just lying on this dust box.
3: And all of the people, you know, affected all around us.
1: Dreadful. Dreadful. Question number 11, we're up to. One left in environmental disasters. Following the publication of Rachel Carson's book Silent Spring, which insecticide was banned in America in 1972 and declared illegal in Australia in 1987?
3: Yeah, that took a long time, didn't they? I think it was DDT, Dildrin.
1: Yes, correct, DDT, yeah. I know. They did take an awful long time to get here, didn't they?
3: We always take an awful long time.
1: We are doing the same in so many things.
3: We've got a new one, which paraquat or whatever it is now.
1: Yes, that's right. That's correct.
4: This is one of the nation's best sellers. Up to now, 500,000 copies have been sold, and Silent Spring has been called the most controversial book of the year.
5: Rachel Carson's push to limit the use of powerful pesticides like DDT helped spark the American environmental movement.
6: Rachel Carson is one of those rare individuals who brought about change in all of our lives.
1: Yes, no, you're quite right. You're right about paraquat. I was hearing a story about that the other day. Helen's been banned, I think, 50 countries, including in China. We don't normally think as being very at the forefront of these things. But no, it's still allowed here, according to the regulator here. There's an association with Parkinson's disease, as
3: these
1: I recall.
3: These things are a mystery to me, yeah.
1: Yeah. All righty, question 12. Now, that's it for our environmental disasters. So we're up to question number 12. We've got singers. We've got two left there. Plenty in also a suspect in Cluedo. Plenty in TV finales. We've got two left in Répondez en français.
3: Oh, it's a hard choice. I might go for the singers. I don't know. Yep.
1: I don't know.
3: I don't know. It's a game.
1: Question number 12. You've got the point here, Helen. That's it. Question 12. 1991's Love and Kisses.

0: was the debut album from which Australian singer?
1: Oh, 1991. Debut album. I think it's a little bit late. No, but I'm going to go for Kylie.
0: What's your answer again, Helen?
1: Kylie Minogue.
0: Not Kylie Minogue. No. Sorry. Thanks, Helen. No, it's not Kylie Minogue. Rachel from Kilmore. Hi, Rachel.
2: Hi
0: there. Hi. 1991's Love and Kisses was the debut album from which Australian singer, not Kylie Minogue.
2: I'm working my brain trying to think. 91. Oh, I can't think of anybody. I'm sorry, I can't think of anyone.
0: No good?
2: No.
0: Thanks, Rachel. Not Kylie Minogue. Keith from Zippy Downs. Hi, Keith.
3: Oh, good evening, Phil.
0: Hi.
3: I'm a friend. I have not the faintest idea. My French is better than my 1991 songs. So I'll pass it on to the next one, but thank you for a good program.
0: No worries, Keith. Thank you. Okay. I don't help people, as I know. Or maybe I have helped people. I don't know. Have I? Lance from Geraldton. Hi, Lance.
4: How you going, Phil?
0: Pretty good.
4: Just before I'll try and answer that, that's your Tim. I was about a 13-year-old in Perth at the time, and this went out all the teenagers had young trannies.
0: Yeah.
4: And it always amazed me. It was played on air down there for I think quite a few weeks, and then suddenly someone must have realised what was all about, and then banned it after the fact.
0: And not before thousands of 13-year-old boys. Well, that's right. We're getting off on it, I presume. Yeah.
4: And of course, I think also just quickly, I think Abigail released a version of it.
0: Oh, did she? Oh, well, sure. She should. If she didn't, she should have. You're right.
4: Yes, there was. I'm sure other people backing up. And would that answer be you after Kate Sobrano?
0: It's not Kate Sobrano, no. Sorry, okay, Lance. Bye-bye, mate. Thank you. No, it's not Kylie Minogue. Love and Kisses was the debut album from which Australian singer in 1991. Lozzie in Huntley's got it. Frankie in the Netherlands says it's Kylie Mole. No, it's not. No. Lozzie's got it, yeah. Angela in Tamworth has got the right answer. Greg from Liverpool as well has got the right answer. Come on, help us out here. 1991's Love and Kisses was the debut album from which Australian singer? It wasn't Kylie Minogue. Who was it? 1-300-800-222. There are lines free. Grab one. Tell me the answer. Maria has got the right answer. Sue in Bellevue Heights, correct? Yes. Sue's picked it up. Donna in Adelaide has got the right answer. Someone must know this. Help me. 1-300-800-222. 1991's Love and Kisses was the debut album from which Australian singer? Aaron from North Queensland. Hi, Aaron.
5: G'day.
0: Hi. Who are we after?
5: Danny Minogue.
0: Correct. It's not Kylie. It's Danny Minogue. Yes.
6: My least favourite word is reinvention. Pivot, I think we all started using during COVID. But I feel like I just love being creative and I love expression. And wherever I can push myself to learn more or try something, I just love it. I love it.
0: Jason says, by the way, that of Je T'aime, I recall Abigail's version was even more breathless. Maybe. Aaron, question number 13. What do you want to do here? We're in singers. We've got one left, if you like.
5: Yeah, stay in singers.
0: Which American female singer released a fragrance for women called M, that is the letter M, back in 2007?

0: American female singer. Released a fragrance for women called M.
1: Lady Gaga.
0: Not Lady Gaga, no. Not Lady Gaga. Gail from Wollongong. Hi, Gail.
2: Could it be Madonna?
0: You're on the right track, but it's not Madonna, no. No, it's not Madonna, but you are on the right track. Tara's in the truck. You'll know the answer to this, Tara. Hi.
3: How are you, Phil?
0: Pretty good. Which American female singer released a fragrance for women called M back in 2007?
3: I'll just have a guess, Katy Perry.
0: American female singer. Released a fragrance for women called M.
1: Lady Gaga.
0: Not Lady Gaga, no. Not Lady Gaga. Gail from Wollongong. Hi, Gail.
2: Could it be Madonna?
0: You're on the right track, but it's not Madonna, no. No, it's not Madonna, but you are on the

0: No, not Katy Perry. No, Madonna was on the right track. Angela from Tamworth. Hi, Angela.
1: How you going?
0: Pretty good.
1: That's good.
0: What are we after?
1: I'm going to go Mariah Carey.
0: Correct, yes. Not Madonna, but Mariah Carey would work, yes.

0: Yes. All right. Question 14. So we've got three categories left. Also a suspect in Cluedo, TV finales, a répondez en français, s'il vous plaît. Angela.
1: I'll go to Cluedo.
0: Also a suspect in Cluedo. Which colour links the disease Streptococcus pyogenes, a novel by Nathaniel Hawthorne, and one of Robin Hood's Merry Men? Which colour links all three of those? Also a suspect in Cluedo is the category. You've got a fair bit of info here, Angela.
1: I reckon. Can you just read it again?
0: Yeah. The category is also a suspect in Cluedo, right?
1: Yeah.
0: Which colour, so I'm after a colour, links the disease Streptococcus pyogenes, a novel by Nathaniel Hawthorne, and one of Robin Hood's Merry Men?
1: Scarlet.
0: Correct. Very good. Yes, you got there. Because it's scarlet fever, Streptococcus pyogenes.
1: Yep.
0: The Scarlet Letter is the novel, and Will Scarlet is one of Robin Hood's Merry Men. And Scarlet, of course, is also a suspect in Cluedo.
1: Yes.
0: Phew. Question 15. We can stay here if you like, or if you're exhausted, you can move
1: on. I'll go on. Keep the Cluedo.
0: All right. Question number 15. Which condiment is made from the seeds of the Sinapis alba, Brassica juncea, or Rhamphospermum nigrum plants?
1: That'll be mustard.
0: Correct. Colonel Mustard, yes.
1: Yes.
0: Also a suspect in Cluedo. Question 16. You've got these down pat, Angela.
1: Yes, so it's one of my favourite games.
0: Oh, I see.
1: As a child.
0: Oh, yeah, really? You don't play games as an adult?
1: Oh, yeah, occasionally.
0: I love them, but
1: I take it away with the kids in the caravan, so it comes out probably once a year.
0: Yeah, good. I love it when my kids are around because they're the only ones who play. Because, I mean, my wife won't play games, not in that sense, you know. So, but I love them. I'll play anything. Question 16. Also a suspect in Cluedo. Fireworks typically use barium salt to produce what colour of sparks?
1: Peacock.
0: Not blue. Peacock, no. Thank you. I know where you're going, Angela, but no, that's not correct. Matt from Lemon Tree Passage. Hi, Matt.
2: Yeah, g'day.
0: Question 16 we're up to. Fireworks typically use barium salt to produce what colour sparks?
2: Is this in the category about Mr. Mustard?
0: In a category called also a suspect in Cluedo.
2: Okay. Now, before I answer, can I just please quickly say that today's Wordle word is very obscure and people may find it very annoying. Okay.
0: Oh, okay.
2: Yep.
0: What's your streak at the moment, Matt?
2: Only four or something because I got stymied the other day.
0: Oh, okay.
2: But you know, that's a question of averaging. But, yeah, it's just today's one. I did end up cheating.
0: Matt.
2: Well, only because I looked at it and I'm glad I did because I would have been wasting my time if I was trying to get it because the word is not a word I have ever heard of.
0: Oh.
2: So I'm quite annoyed.
0: Yep. in Wordle, that is a bit annoying, actually. It's meant to be a word that everyone's heard of. Yeah, that's right.
2: Yeah, yeah.
0: Question 16. I'll suspect in Cluedo.
2: I'll just guess white.
0: No, it's not white.
2: Okay.
0: Thanks, Matt. No. Bye. No, it's not white.

0: Luke in Brisbane. Hi, Luke.
1: Hey, Phil.
0: Also a suspect in Cluedo. Fireworks typically use barium salt to produce what colour sparks?
1: I've never played Cluedo, so I'll have to put that on the list of things to do. Red?
0: Not red, no.
1: Okay.
0: No, we've had scarlet, haven't we? So that's not going to work for us. What about Rod's on the road? G'day, Rod.
2: Hi, Phil.
0: How are you? Question 16, Rod. What do you reckon?
2: I really have no idea, so I'm going to say green.
0: Correct. Very good. Fireworks typically use barium salt to produce what colour sparks? Green. And green is also a suspect in Cluedo. Question 17. Rod.
2: So yeah, may as well stay here and bomb out in this category.
0: Question 17. Damson, green gage and satsuma are varieties of which fruit?
2: Plum.
0: What's that?
2: A plum.
0: Yes, correct. Plum. Plum. Of course, plum is a suspect in Cluedo as well. Question number 18, also a suspect in Cluedo. Rod, last one. According to theatrical tradition, it is bad luck to carry the feathers of which bird on stage?
2: I think this might have been given inadvertently earlier. I'm going to say the peacock.
0: Correct. Very good. Yes. Yes, Peacock also a suspect in Cluedo. All right, nice work. That's it for Cluedo Clues, Rod. And you've gone pretty well here. 1, 2, and 3. Good. Okay, you've got TV finales or Répondez en français, s'il vous plaît. 5, 6, 7 questions left.
2: Not really fancy in either of them, so I'll take the TV one.
0: TV finales. The finale of Mad Men implies that Don Draper created a famous ad for what brand featuring the song I'd Like to Teach the World to Sing?
2: Yeah, like I said, I wasn't fancy in either category. And I'm probably the only person in the country who's never watched an episode of Mad Men.
0: Oh, okay. Yeah.
2: Never watched a minute of the show.
0: No worries, Rod. Thanks, mate. See ya.
2: Okay,
0: bye-bye. Thank you. Yeah, no, it's... there's lots of shows I haven't watched, but I have watched that show. It's a terrific show, by the way, if you've never seen it. Mad Men, if you're looking for something to watch. It's got a lot of episodes, I seem to recall. Chris on the Sunshine Coast. Hi, Chris.
3: Good evening, Phil. I couldn't really get into Mad Men, but anyway.
0: No? Yeah, it was one of those things that if you either, but I find that with most series, if I'm not, when Lee Ma was telling me that I should get into some cooking show called The Bear. I watched about 3 episodes of it and I just couldn't bear it. I couldn't bear it.
3: Pardon the pun,
0: yeah. Those American shouty shows where people just shout at each other all the time?
3: Yeah.
0: It seems to be
3: there's a NRL footy show like that on the Murdoch network. I turn around 360 when I had enough of it. Opinions about how to sell certain Murdoch papers. Anyway, we'll move along from that.
0: Chris, what do you really think? Okay. The finale of Mad Men implies Don Draper created the famous ad for what brand featuring the song I'd Like to Teach the World to Sing?
3: I thought that song might have been with Coca-Cola.
0: That
3: my answer
0: would
3: Coke.
0: Be correct. I'd like to

0: Yes, that's the finale of Mad Men. Which, have you watched the show, Chris?
1: No, I tried to. I think the lead actor was a very good actor that played
0: Don Draper. That played Don Draper. What's his name?
1: He was also, I think, in Fargo.
0: I think that's
1: one of the mini seasons, and he played a bad man, but he was a really good character. He's been in a few shows, I think.
0: Yeah. Chris, John Hamm, that's his name, John Hamm, yeah. Chris, I'll put you on hold, mate, but we'll come back to you because we've only got 1, 2, 3, 4, 5, 6 left, but we do have a news bulletin to attend to as well. All right, thank you for everyone who texted in John Hamm, who played Don Draper in Mad Men. That's true. All right, news now.
2: When our leaders speak,
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6: ABC News with David Rollins. A new Office of AI will be established as part of the federal government's new national framework to regulate artificial intelligence. As Harry Buttenshaw reports, it's among a raft of measures set to be announced in a keynote speech by the Prime Minister on Wednesday.
7: The Office of AI will manage the development of artificial intelligence standards, which will seek to balance the need to attract investment with the regulation of the powerful technology. Mr. Albanese says the office will be set up to ensure a coordinated approach across government departments. In the speech, the Prime Minister is also expected to address concerns about the impacts of AI on jobs, data centre developments and copyright protections. He's also set to outline how AI can be harnessed in a way that benefits the country economically.
6: A senior fellow at a leading American naval strategy think tank says that President Donald Trump's announcement of a 20% toll on traffic through the Strait of Hormuz is confounding. On Monday, Trump declared the US would become the guardian of the strait, exacting 20% in reimbursement for all cargo through it. Iran says the strait is closed in light of recent US strikes. Ian Rowby, president of Auxilium Worldwide and senior fellow at the Center for Maritime Strategy, says the announcement demonstrates that the president is not being advised by people with expertise on naval shipping.
8: There's no way you could come to a 20% toll on the value of a cargo and think that anyone would be willing to pay it. It's just ludicrous from a business standpoint. So it's this very strange announcement.
6: Officials in Gaza say an Israeli strike and gunfire has killed at least 9 Palestinians, including a 10-year-old boy and a senior Hamas police officer. Health officials say the deaths add to a toll of more than 1,100 Palestinians killed by Israeli attacks since an October ceasefire between Israel and Hamas took effect. The truce halted major fighting but has failed to stop sporadic violence. 4 Israeli soldiers have been killed by militants in Gaza over the same period. Polish Prime Minister Donald Tusk says Poland will host military exercises with French and British troops in the autumn, so they can be prepared to ensure security for Ukraine and the region. He said he had discussed the situation with NATO Secretary General Mark Rutte and Ukrainian President Volodymyr Zelensky while describing Russia's stance as rigid. Mr. Tusk says it seems very unlikely that peace in Ukraine would be reached soon, and he expected Russia to extend the conflict at least until the winter.
7: Yesterday's coalition deliberations focused on one key topic: how to practically ensure security for Ukraine and the region after a possible peace or at least a ceasefire. And crucially, it's our joint decision that the first exercises involving French and British troops will take place in Poland this autumn.
6: The World Health Organization says the true number of Ebola cases in Congo is at least double and possibly 4 times the official tally. The WHO says intensified efforts are needed to detect and isolate patients after cases spread this week to 2 new provinces. The Global Health Agency has received about 40% of its $165 million

0: pill to tackle the Bundibugyo outbreak, for which there is no proven treatment or vaccine at this stage. Federal Treasurer Jim Chalmers says a cut to the tobacco excise is not the answer to Australia's growing black market in illegal cigarettes. Josh Duggan has the story.
1: The Tasmanian government is calling for the Commonwealth to cut the tobacco excise, saying price is pushing smokers to buy from the black market. Police Minister Felix Ellis has called the excise a failure and says illicit tobacco sales are fuelling organised crime. Federal Treasurer Jim Chalmers says there's no simple solution when it comes to tackling illicit tobacco, but he argues the answer isn't a tax cut for big tobacco. He says funding for compliance and enforcement to crack down on tobacco has been boosted by more than $365 million.
0: And the BBC has warned that its current funding model is not sustainable to fund its public broadcasting mission. In its annual report, the public broadcaster highlighted the gap between the number of users it has and those who pay for its services. The organisation, which was thrown into chaos or crisis last year over accusations of bias, which prompted US President Donald Trump to sue it, will need to negotiate a new funding settlement with the government before the current one expires at the end of 2027.
2: The forecast for Tasmania for Wednesday, showers about the west and south, whilst fine elsewhere after patchy inland morning frost. There'll be westerly winds, fresh at times about central and western parts of the state. There's a road weather alert for Tasmania for the Central Plateau forecast districts. In Hobart, a cloudy day with a slight chance of a shower, a top of 14 degrees.
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0: Yes, well, hello, and how are you? Philip Clark with you on ABC Radio. This is Nightlife, and we're into the last hour of the program. Very good to be with you as well. It's, where are we? 1:06 Eastern. It's 11:06 in WA, South Australia and the Territory, 24-1. Just about 4 hours to go before France take on Spain, hey, in the World Cup final, if you're staying up. Look, I'll put you to sleep in this hour, all right, then you can wake up again in 4 hours' time and watch the game. France v Spain, 5 a.m. That's 5 a.m. Eastern, okay? England and Argentina, 5 a.m. tomorrow, Thursday. 1-300-800-222 is the number. We're cleaning up the challenge and then into our issues of the day. Thanks for the texts, by the way. A couple of Mel in Perth says, no, you must stick with the bear. It's character-driven and beautiful. We just finished the series tonight. Okay. Well, yeah, Mel, yeah, maybe I'll get back to it. I don't know. Somebody else says the bear has some shouty stuff, but it's also got some slow and quiet moments. Chris and Sandy Bay, I treasure the three box sets of Madman, but I must say the Australian-produced Newsreader, set in the later era but of media office politics, was also very good. Yeah, it was. It was excellent, actually. I watched the Newsreader. Maybe that's part of our issue of the day tonight too, isn't it? What's the best series ever? 1-300-800-222. All right. In the meantime, we've got to finish up this.
1: The Mighty Challenge.
0: Not many to go here. 1, 2, 3, 4, 5, 6 left. Chris from the Sunshine Coast was up on deck. G'day, Chris.
2: 6 to go is not many.
0: It's not many.
2: I got one in a row.
0: Yeah, I know, but that wasn't bad. having a good, you know, long shot at Coca-Cola.
2: Yeah, yeah.
0: Well, you could stay there if your French is any good. You could go with "Répondez en français, s'il vous plaît."
2: My French is so good, I'm going to stay with TV.
0: Okay, question number 20. The ring cycle, where Arthur and Deirdre end up getting back together, is the finale of which classic Australian

0: Australian sitcom.
1: Arthur and Deirdre get back together in Australian sitcom. The Ring Cycle, Arthur and Deirdre. Oh, no. Before I go, can I say The Capture on ABC? It's a BBC show. I think series 3 has just come out. I've binged 1 and 2. I haven't finished series 2.
0: The Capture.
1: The Capture. Very good. It's about AI. Not AI. CCTV and AI. And it was, first one was made in 2019.
0: Oh, yeah. I've heard about this show. Apparently it's really good, isn't it? Yeah.
1: If you're watching it in, 2019, thinking 2019, where it is, say, it says we're going, we're here. Yeah. Okay, let me have a guess. An Australian series.
0: Chris, we'll have to go. Thank you, mate. 1-300-800-222 is the number. Kingsley in Adelaide. Hello, Kingsley.
2: Yeah, hello, Philip. Switching my speaker off, because your producer told me to switch my speaker off, but I can't hear you very well with my speaker off.
0: Oh, okay.
2: So it's off now.
0: Oh, that's all right. Well, you can leave it on if you can't hear us, Kingsley. That's all right.
2: I can hear you, but barely.
0: Oh, well, then put your speaker back on then.
2: Okay. Thank you. That's better.
0: Question 20. The Ring Cycle, where Arthur and Deirdre end up getting back together, is the finale of which classic Australian sitcom?
2: Well, the only sitcom I know that has an Arthur in is Mother and Son.
0: Correct.
3: There's nothing wrong with her. She just can't bear the thought that I might want to do something with my life. I'm supposed to be her slave with no interest in life except feeding her and wiping her and putting her to bed. I just hope she can't hear this. Well, I hope she can. If I want to get married to Deirdre again, I will, and she won't stop me.
4: Married?
3: Oh, I know. Well, talk about getting married again. At least start to talk about getting married again. I thought tonight that we might start to think about starting to talk about getting married again.
4: I might have taken my wedding ring off my finger, but I've worn it around my neck ever since.
5: That's what I do, see? Then, when I'm doing the washing, it won't go down the sink.
3: Mum! What? You found your ring.
5: Where?
3: It's on a string around your neck.
5: Good boy, Robbie!
0: Mother and Son.
2: I loved Mother and Son.
0: It was great, wasn't it? It was great.
2: Yeah, one of the greatest shows on TV.
0: Yeah, it was. Ruth Cracknell, hey? Question 21. All right, we've got 3 left in TV finales and 2 left in Rare Pondé en Français.
2: We'll go with the TV finales.
0: TV finales. In the final episode, in the final episode of Doctor Who to date, Nudi Gatwa had regenerated into which British actress who had previously played one of the Doctor's companions?
2: No, I wasn't a Doctor Who fan. I did watch it from time to time. I like Peter Capaldi. I like Tom Baker. But no, I'm not a Doctor Who fan.
0: No good. All righty. See ya.
2: Good night,
0: see you, mate. Bye-bye. Betty from Dapto. Hi, Bet.
6: Hello, Phil.
0: How you doing? All right?
6: Yeah, pretty good.
0: Are you a Doctor Who fan?
6: No. Sorry. I can't. I was just a couple of days ago, I was thinking about Mother and Son when she went to the funeral and all the oranges fell down on top of the casket. Do you remember that?
0: That's right. Funny.
6: It was a great show.
0: It was one of those shows that was made by her, though, don't you reckon, Ruth Cracknell?
6: Yes. And
0: Gary McDonald, yeah.
6: Indeed, yes. And a lot of the old ones, even Keeping Up Appearances, you used to always get a laugh out of it somewhere along the way, but I don't think they have very many good shows like that now.
0: Yeah, I don't know, Betty. There's a few around. I mean, the trouble is you need, these days you need subscriptions to streaming services and things like that to get at them. You know, just because on free-to-air telly, there's not so much anymore. I agree with you. Yeah.
6: Well, my eyesight's not good enough much to watch TV, but I'm very happy with my radio, and I have a lot of music, a lot of discs, tapes, and things. And my life's pretty good, Phil.
0: Good on it. You're on your bet. That's great. Now, if you don't know, anything about Doctor Who? Not really.
6: No, I don't. I'm sorry.
0: Okay, no worries.
6: Lovely to talk to you.
0: You too, Betty. You too, Betty.
6: I've known a few answers tonight, but not enough.
0: Regards to Adrian and to Fred.
6: Thank you. And it always amazes me, the cleverness of the people who ring up for your show. They're just amazing, aren't they?
0: I know. I agree. I agree, Betty. I agree. I'm in awe too. See ya.
6: Bye, Phil.
0: Bye, Bet. See ya. Yes. Betty should check out Schitt's Creek. Yes, that wasn't a bad show. That wasn't a bad show. That's true. Pamela in Carlton. Hi, Pamela.
7: Morning, Phil.
0: Are you a Doctor Who fan?
7: No. In fact, when it first started, when I was a child, a very little child, I was terrified by it because I thought it was all real. I used to hide behind the couch.
0: Exterminate.
7: Exactly.
0: In the final episode of Doctor Who to date, Nakuti Gatwa regenerates into which British actress who had previously played one of the Doctor's companions?
7: And I have no idea. Thank you, Phil.
0: Thanks,
7: a good day.
0: Pamela. Bye-bye.
7: Bye-bye.
0: See ya. Someone can win from here. 1, 2, 3, 4, 5 left. Joe from Ridgehaven. Hi, Joe.
8: Oh, hello.
0: You're a Doctor Who fan?
8: Yeah, I am. Would it be Billy Piper?
0: Correct, it is. It's Billy Piper. Very good. All right, we've got 4 left here, Joe. This is within your capabilities. Mm-hmm. Harry in the Bay said that mother and the son were so much like my mother and me, the show could have been called Harry and Fran. Yes. Gavin and Glee, best series ever, 6 Feet Under, Babylon, Berlin and Breaking Bad. Yeah, well, I'd put Breaking Bad in there, that's for sure. That's for sure. We might talk about this, you know, issues of the day. Now, Joe, question 22. We've got 2 left in TV finales, 2 left in Répondez en Français, s'il vous plaît.
8: Let's stick with TV.
0: TV finales. The last episode of which US sitcom was set on the 31st of December,
8: 1979.
0: The last episode of which US sitcom was set on the 31st of December, 1979.
8: Would it be Frasier?
0: Not Frasier. No. Sorry, Joe. Thank you, mate. No, it's not Frasier. Chris in the Southern Border says, hey, Phil, hey, Betty, the listeners who text in are reasonably clever too. Oh, yeah, of course. Of course. Chris from Baronia, no, it's not MASH. Sandra from Perth, yes, correct. Just remember, there are always clues. There are usually clues in the questions of the Mighty Challenge, all right? Question 22, the last episode of which US sitcom was set on the 31st of December, 1979. Annette, correct. Paul from Plainlands, correct. 1-300-800-222. Someone help me here. Oh, we need an answer. The last episode of which US sitcom was set on the 31st of December, 1979. Greg from Montague says, by the way, Phil, I tried watching the remake of Mother and Son, but was spoiled by Ruth Cracknell and Gary MacDonald. That's true. I don't think the remake really worked, did it? I don't think so. I don't want to be unkind about it, but I don't think so. 1-300-800-222. Who knows the answer to this? We're in TV finales. The last episode of which US sitcom was set on the 31st of December, 1979. Uh-huh. Any suggestions? Baronia from Adelaide, correct. Anne's correct, yes. Michael in Brisbane, correct. Someone give me a call and tell me. We're up to question 22. There's only 4 left. 2 questions in TV finales, 2 questions in Répondez en Français, s'il vous plaît. Help me out here, all right? The last episode of which US sitcom was set on the 31st of December, 1979.
9: The Chris,
0: hi. What do you reckon?
9: That 70s show.
0: It would be that 70s show, yes. The last episode of which was broadcast on the 31st of December, 1979.

0: Yes, That 70s Show.
1: I've never watched it, but I've heard of the title, and I thought, you know, the clue is in there.
0: The clue is in the question, yeah. Exactly. All right, we've got one left in TV finales. Otherwise, it's Répondez en français, s'il vous plaît. What do you want to do?
1: TV finales.
0: TV finales. Quote, you've shared their lives, their hopes and their dreams. Tonight, bid a fond farewell to the family all Australia has loved, was a tagline used to advertise the last episode of which soapy?
1: Oh, you got me there. I never got home in time from work to watch soapy. So, good. Okay, Phil. Thanks a lot.
0: No good.
1: Mate.
0: All right, Dusty. Thank you. Michael in Perth. Hi, Michael.
2: Yeah, hi.
0: Hi. You've shared their lives, their hopes and their dreams. Tonight, bid a fond farewell to the family all Australia has loved. Was a tagline used to advertise the last episode of which soap opera?
2: Oh, I thought it was MASH, but it was in 1979. Is that right?
0: No, it's not MASH, no. Sorry, mate. No, not MASH. Spiro. Hello, Spiro.
3: How you going, mate?
0: Pretty good. Question 23.
3: Yep.
0: You've shared their lives, their hopes and their dreams. Tonight, bid a fond farewell to the family all Australia has loved.
3: Now, the family that Australia loves, I'm trying to think of the title name, but I can see it was Gary MacDonald. What was it called? I've forgotten now. Mother and Son.
0: No, not Mother and Son. Sorry, mate. No, it's not Mother and Son. Jim from Seaford. G'day, Jim.
4: Good morning, Phil.
0: Morning. What's the soapy we want here?
4: A soap, did you say?
0: Yeah. Well, you've shared the quote. You've shared their lives, their hopes and their dreams. Tonight, bid a fond farewell to the family all Australia has loved, was a tagline used to advertise the very last episode of which soap opera?
4: Would that be the Sullivans?
0: Correct, it would be.

0: Yes, the Sullivans. Very good. All right, there's only two questions left here. Jim, you can clean up here. There are both in Répondez en français, s'il vous plaît.
1: Uh-oh.
0: Quote, people everywhere, a sense of expectation hanging in the air, are the opening lyrics of which ABBA song?
1: Well, I was a huge ABBA fan when I was like 6 or 7 years of age.
0: Yes. Répondez en français, s'il vous plaît, is the category.
1: Not coming to me, Phil. Fernando?
0: Not Fernando. No. Sorry, mate. No, not Fernando. Morris in Launceston. G'day, Morris.
2: How are you, Phil?
0: Pretty good. People everywhere, a sense of expectation hanging in the air. Are the opening lyrics of which ABBA song? We're in a category called Répondez en français.
2: I've got no idea, but I'll have a crack at Xanadu.
0: Aha, not Xanadu. Nope, not Xanadu. Mo, g'day, Mo.
3: Oh, greetings, Phil.
0: What do you reckon?
3: I was ringing up for the O'Sullivans.
0: Oh, yeah.
3: I love that show.
0: Yes, it was. Yes, well, it was an institution, wasn't it? Now, this one is, well, if you're a fan, you need to be a fan of ABBA, probably. People everywhere, a sense of expectation hanging in the air, are the opening lyrics of which ABBA song? Répondez en français is the category.

0: Is it, I'm thinking of the church. Is it Voulez-vous?
1: Correct. That's the one we're after. That's the one, Mo.

0: Voulez-vous répondre en français, s'il vous plaît? Mo, you've got yourself here. Can you get yourself out and up? Question 25, and to win, and the magnet is yours. It's been a bit of a struggle tonight. Répondez en français, s'il vous plaît, is the category. Which French word for appetizers translates literally as outside the work? French word for appetizers translates literally as outside the work?
1: Outside the word.
0: Outside no, work, not word.
1: Appetizers.
0: French word for appetizers.
1: I know this. No.
0: I'm having a brain fart. It's gone, Mo.
1: See ya.
0: Bye. Mary in the Lena Valley in Hobart. G'day, Mary.
2: Hello, Phil.
0: Hi. Which French word for appetizers translates literally as outside the work?
2: Well, this is probably terribly wrong, but is it hors d'oeuvre?
0: Oh, of course it is. Oh, that is really a Bradbury you've done tonight, Mary. That's very good.
2: Sure is.
0: Excellent work. All right. Yes, hors d'oeuvre literally means outside the work. But it is the correct answer to question 25, and that means you are the winner. Mary,
2: yes.
0: I'll put you on hold and we'll get some details from you. Okay?
2: Thank you. Thank you so much, Phil.
0: Bye-bye. See ya. Good night to you too. Paul from Planland says, La Finger Food. It ought to be La Finger Food. Baroni from Adelaide had hors d'oeuvre. Caraman from Mullumbimby had the aperitif. Frank from Mount Evelyn says, what about horses d'oeuvres? Yes. Yes, the classic horses d'oeuvres. That's true. Nate from Club Ormo had the hors d'oeuvres as well. Nice work, everyone. Took us a while, but we got there.
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0: Baz says we were forced to watch the Sullivans in Wagga because we only had one channel. Hated it, says Baz. Oh, dear. Yes, all right. Okay, issues of the day coming up. Look, plenty of things to talk about. Resolve a new, well, there were two different polls out today showing that a growing majority of Australians are okay with house prices falling. Is that what you think about it? Interested to get your view. And there's a interesting report around today saying that if they restricted access for wealthy people to four things, this childcare subsidy, parental paid leave, aged care and pensions, they could save up to $21 billion a year. A lot of money, isn't it? Middle-aged welfare. Do people really hate it or not? What do you think? 1-300-800-222. Also, maybe you want to tell me what the best series, TV series ever, because we've been talking a bit about that too, haven't we? Or you might have something else you would like to talk about. Let's do that. We've got plenty of time to do it in the next half hour or so. Here's Tom Petty.

0: Yeah, the great Tom Petty from 1989 and Free Fallen. Good stuff. All right, issues of the day.
1: Issue of the day.
0: Yeah, there's plenty of things around. I wonder what you might want to raise something as well. These two polls out today showing a growing majority of Australians are okay with house prices falling is interesting. Another issue floating around today was a new report by the relatively new think tank Policy Institute Australia, which reckons you could save $21 billion a year by curbing access to just four big programs for well-off taxpayers. Childcare, parental paid leave, aged care and some pensions. You'd save $21 billion. The report gives an example of a retired couple with a $5 million house who are allowed to qualify for the full age pension of almost $50,000 a year. Meanwhile, the neighbours next door who are renting with $1.5 million super get nothing. Yeah, well, that's the rules, isn't it? 1-300-800-222. You might like to talk about that. Paul from Esperance. G'day, Paul. Wants to talk about the internet and AI and all that. G'day, Paul.
2: Yeah, g'day, Phil. Just before I say that, I'll say g'day to Ron, to Craig, to Jimmy, to Heather, to Tara, to Simon, to Ned, to Bando, Figgy and Bouncer and Monarch and Mulaney.
0: Anybody you don't know? Anybody you don't know, Paul?
2: Well, that's just people who ring up my life that drive trucks, mate.
0: I know that.
2: Yeah. I could say to heaps, mate, but none of them ring up, so they always want me to shout out to them. They got to ring up if they want to get shouted out.
0: Yeah, tell them to ring up. Yeah, tell them to ring up, Paul, exactly. Yeah.
2: I'll tell them, Phil, don't worry, but none of them ring up. and Rod, that makes two of us didn't watch that show. On invasive AI or internet, whatever you want.
0: Yeah.
2: I don't do any internet. I hate it. Absolutely hate it. I refuse. If someone tries to show me a Facebook page, I look away.
0: How do you get by not looking at the internet ever, Paul? How do you do it?
2: There's a bloke called Phil Clark and a few other people that keep me well informed.
0: Oh, well, that's true. Yeah, that's true.
2: Yeah, and a few other people on RN and so forth.
0: Yep.
2: The other day, I unplugged my phone from the charger and on the lock screen came up this thing. And I read it. It was a news flash type thing from one of the

0: something about TV's listening and scraping and what have you.
1: Yeah. Well, Paul, I wish you luck in avoiding this for the rest of the time on this great planet, Paul. But I reckon you'll be lucky.
0: But mate, with me not wanting to touch it, it still interferes in my life.
1: Yeah.
0: But I avoid it. I don't personally use it, mate.
1: Okay.
0: Google nothing. I don't engage with it. I hate tech completely, mate. I even hope this bloody tech and his stupid rotten Eurotrash that I'm driving.

0: the Truckies of Australia, of which he is one. Rod's is another one. Rod's on the road too. G'day, Rod.
1: G'day, Bill. G'day, Paul. G'day, Tara. And, Ziggy and Bouncer and the old fella up there in Queensland. Phil from up at Sufferers Purgatory. I wanted to talk about Mr. Chalmers and his tax on everything except your dreams at the moment.
0: Go on.
1: And he doesn't want to cut the tobacco excise, because obviously because he needs the $16 billion a year in excise that they get. But instead he's going to pour $1 million a day into the enforcement of tobacco.
0: It does sound like a dog chasing its tail, this thing, doesn't it? The government's created the problem they have created the problem, and you know, here we are now spending money to try and fix it.
1: When Kevin Rudd brought the idea in 2007, I'm sure he had the best of intentions. And I thought, yeah, well, it's a good idea. But the problem was, it was always going to get hijacked.
0: Well, they just let it get too high, didn't they? Isn't that the point, do you think?
1: Well, put it this way, Phil. Back in the 20 cigarettes these days, is $50 a packet.
0: Yeah, I know. It's ridiculous.
1: 30 of that $50 is the tax.
0: Yeah.
1: The excise.
0: I know.
1: You know? So you're paying I think it's the only product in the country that we pay 150% tax on.
0: Yeah. We've been tremendously successful, haven't we, Rod, in curbing the use of other illegal drugs. Gee, we've been successful. It's been such a triumph, hasn't it? The fact that there's no meth getting into the country, there's no cocaine getting into, no speed, no LSD, nothing, you know? Like, it's been terrific.
1: You've only got to go back in history and have a look at the turn of the 19th century.
0: Yeah.
1: From the 19th into the 20th, in the United States, you used to be able to buy morphine, a tincture of morphine, at the local drugstore.
0: Yes,
1: right. You used to be able to get it here.
0: If the kids wouldn't sleep, you could buy a bottle of laudanum and stick it into them. That's right. Which was opium. Yep.
1: So we stopped doing that because of the fact that we didn't want to endanger people's health and everything. So we stopped doing that, and of course that drove the drug underground, didn't it? So, so then 20-odd years later, the Yanks had this brilliant idea to cut out alcohol and decided they were going to live in the Wowser state. That worked.
0: That was successful. That was really successful.
1: How much of a roaring success prohibition was. You know, somebody once said, I don't know exactly who it was, but he said, if we don't learn from history, we're surely...
0: I think there's not a person in Australia who doesn't know that smoking's bad for you. There are some people who smoke, and they always will. And if they're not going to buy the government's highly taxed legal cigarettes, they'll buy these illegal things. Yeah.
1: They'll buy the illegal ones.
0: Yeah.
1: So the simple fact that... Plus, there's also another side to that coin. The government around the country, various state governments around the country, also have one particular department of their public services that is designed to never, ever meet its target. And that's the quit department. Because the moment it succeeds in stopping everybody in that state from smoking, every one of those people working there are out of a job.
0: Oh, no, that's very unfair, Rod, because then they'll move on, you know, to the quit meth.
1: It's been the quit department in Victoria, to my knowledge.
0: This is the thing. Meth is. I'm not saying that alcohol. I'm not saying that smoking is a good thing. Everyone knows it's bad, right? We all know it's bad. But meth is a really, really bad drug, right? It's seriously bad because it just makes people go nuts and. You know, leads to death and injury of all kinds. You know, like, I mean, okay, I don't ring me up and lecture me about smoking. I know that. But if we can't stop a really dangerous, you know, drug with a very bad reputation like meth, what chance are we going to stop stopping fags?
1: Well, yeah.

0: time, and then you have these things called safe injecting rooms that the government owns and supervises.
1: Mm.
0: You can just willingly walk in there and get your shot of meth and
1: yep.
0: shoot it in your arm or your shot of heroin. So, you know, we're funding the drug war from both sides. So let's be a little bit pragmatic and say, well, look, you know, we want to stop the illegal tobacco from coming into the country. Maybe it is an idea. It is an idea to pull our heads out of our collective backsides for half a minute.
1: Robin's rung up to say, hi to Rod, the nightlife policy officer. See you, Rod. Yeah. Thanks, mate. Bye-bye. Now, you make I think, some valid points, which we've made before in the program too, about the tobacco, whole tobacco tax roundabout. Everyone knows smoking is bad. We want to stop people smoking. We raised the price of cigarettes, but then they got to such a point that people said, I'm not going to pay that. I'll buy the illegal ones. And it's a problem that I don't see any easy solution to, because you're not going to be able to police your way out of it. Look what's happened every time we've tried to do that to anything else. 1-300-800-222. Well, I don't know. That would be my observation. Mark from Darwin. G'day, Mark.
2: Yeah, g'day, mate. How are you?
1: I'm all right, yeah.
2: I want to talk about this digital ID that the government just passed.
1: Oh, yeah, what's this?
2: In Parliament.
1: Oh, yeah, so, what's this? Am I up to date on this one? I don't know, Mark. What is it? What's happened?
2: So they just passed a bill in Parliament.
1: In federal Parliament,
2: Yep, to implement digital ID.
1: I'm not aware of this, but yeah, go on.
2: Everyone that deals with the government, like everyone on every medical and everything, so they've got digital ID now.
1: Yeah.
2: Everything you buy, spend, every bank account, they'll know how much money you make. The government says it's for safety.
1: Hang on. What is this? I mean, what is this digital ID, Mark? You mean everyone's got one now?
2: Everyone will be transferring to digital ID for your driver's license, your rego, your phone, your rent.
1: Well, your driver's license is on digital now.
2: But it's all connected. 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All your bank accounts, when you withdraw money, you just use your digital ID.
1: I'm not up with this one, Mark. But go on. You mean, I'm not saying you're not right about it, but I haven't heard of it. That's all. What you're saying, everyone's going to get a number or something. Is that it?
2: Yep. Everyone's going to be digital ID. It was like when they tried to bring in the Australian card.
1: I remember that, yep.
2: Yep. Well, this is the Australian card, but 10 times more surveillance.
1: You're really sure
2: you go, every plane you jump on, every bus you jump on, every train you take, every fuel stop you stop at, they'll know it's you.
1: Every cigarette you smoke, Mark?
2: Yeah, every illegal cigarette where you use your bank account.
1: Mark, thank you, mate, but I haven't heard of this. You're saying that everyone's going to get a number or a card or something. Is it a bit like your Medicare card?
2: Yeah.
1: Oh, okay.
2: It passed in Parliament today. All the experts, they ignored them. All the safety people that were against it, they ignored them.
1: Are you sure it's compulsory, Mark?
2: It is now. It's just passed.
1: Mm, okay.
2: It'll be implemented at the end of the month.
1: All right, Mark, I'll tell you what. We better have a look and find out about this. Anybody else know anything about this? Bucky doesn't agree. The voluntary digital ID Act was passed in 2024. Yes, I haven't heard about this. 1-300-800-222. I mean, there would be a problem if it was passed in Parliament today, because, as we know,

0: Parliament is not sitting. There is no Parliament today. So it can't have passed the Parliament today and can't be in operation by the end of the month if that's the case. Steve says some callers should get off Facebook and get some sleep. No. I'm not aware of a mandatory digital ID, but anyway, and certainly didn't pass Parliament today. Mark from Port Pirie, hello.
1: Yeah, hi, Phil.
0: Hi.
1: Yeah, Phil, I want to talk about, I know you'd be talking about your favourite TV
0: show. Yeah.
1: And my favourite TV show was Breaking Bad.
0: Breaking Bad was a fantastic show, wasn't it? Yeah, I mean, I remember starting off reading that, starting off watching that thing. Come on, what's this going to be about? Some bloke, you know, has a career making drugs, but actually, it's really fantastic, isn't it? It's really fantastic.
1: I think, and to me, I was the best TV show ever.
0: It's not the best one, I reckon, Mark. I reckon the best one. Have you watched The Sopranos?
1: Oh, yeah, I watched that. Yeah, I didn't mind it. And what do you feel? Another show I really like, I think I only finished in January this year, Stranger Things.
0: Stranger Things? Oh, I haven't seen that, yeah.
1: Oh, that was good. That was a good show there.
0: Yeah. Okay. Yeah, interesting.
1: Okay, then.
0: All right. Thanks, Mark.
1: Good on you.
0: See ya. Bye-bye. 1-300-800-222 is the number. My texter says maybe Albo's gone all Trump and signed it into existence. I don't think so. Mr. Albanese is the Prime Minister, is delivering a big speech on AI today. I think that's what he is doing. Jim from Townsville says, yes, Parliament's on a winter break and doesn't resume until August. I'm not sure what Mark is smoking there. No, well, that's true. Well, he may be referring to something else, but certainly there is no Parliament today. So, as Beck and Frio says, the Federal Parliament's in winter recess. So it's a bit hard to pass any of what he's talking about. That's right. But do you remember? Well, I certainly remember all the controversy about the Australia card. That was back in the Hawke government, wasn't it? Back in the early 1980s, I think, wasn't it?

0: and ID, applying for passports, all that sort of thing. But it fell over because of a constitutional problem, which was identified, and there was controversy about it at the time, but it's never really been revived. Although in a sense, it's been supplanted by a whole lot of things. Thank you, Lynn the Queenslander. Is that it? Lynn the Queenslander's saying, oh, the Digital ID Act. This is an act of 2024. But getting a digital ID, it remains strictly voluntary. It's not mandatory at all. The legislation established the Australian Competition and Consumer Commission as a digital ID regulator to oversee a safe, secure system for verifying identities online, which might actually be useful. Sally from Ingleburn. G'day, Sal.
1: Mate, g'day. If any government does this, they would literally be setting all of us up to be hacked, like hacked totally and utterly, if all our information was in the one place, as that previous guy said, with a digital ID. Your account can get.
0: But no one.
1: Within seconds.
0: Yeah, I know. But I mean, no one's sensibly suggesting that people's bank accounts would be linked to a government ID card. Yeah,
1: that's
0: I know. But
1: said.
0: I don't think he's right about that, Sally.
1: But I'm just saying, if any government implements this, all they'll be doing is setting all of us up, literally, for a fall, a big almighty fall, because everything will be centralised in the one place. And scammers drain your account within seconds.
0: Yeah, well, that's right. But that's not going to happen. I mean,
1: I hope not. No
0: bank would agree to be part of a system like that. imagine the dramas it's going to cause for them.
1: Yeah, well, the banks are a law unto themselves.
0: Well, that's true.
1: You know, they've been deregulated, but that's just beside the point. The whole idea is beyond ludicrous.
0: Yep. Okay. All right, Sally, thank you. 1-300-800-222. Chris says, Phil, he's got his facts wrong. To deal with the government re-health matters, they still will allow postal on paper from a contact as an alternative to electronic communications. They're making allowances for people who have no MyGov, MyHealth digital accounts. Oh, okay, yeah. Robert says, Phil, the census is on this year. One will have to provide all one's details. Yeah, the census, that's in August, actually. The National Australian Census is on. But that's a very useful, good thing, isn't it, the census? I think we should all participate in that, find out who's doing what and what sort of, you know, plans could be made for all sorts of things, this and that. Peter from Rolling Stone. G'day, Pete.
2: Yes, good morning. Just two things I've heard of which sound similar and maybe a link is they're going to now allow digital processing at the airport rather than
0: having to fill out that stupid orange card. Yeah.
2: So that could be a link somewhere there that they're going to gradually introduce.
0: Yeah.
2: But one going the opposite way, now we have these Medicare emergency centres or medical centres, they were trying to get that all patients had to physically sign before they could go in. But of course, a lot of patients aren't in the position to sign. And this is where the other parties sort of said, well, you can't do that because that sort of if they've got a carer with them, the whole reason is that the carer's doing what they can't or trying to assist. And so there's two different arms of government to do two different things. One saying we've got to go back to writing and signing personally, and the other saying we'll give it up. So there's always something happening.
0: Yeah, well, that's true. Look, I mean, you know, some form of digital access to government benefits and all that sort of stuff is useful because it stops fraud. I mean, it's a bit like the tax file number, isn't it? Everyone who works and submits a tax return's got a tax file number, and that tax file number is a useful tool. I don't think it's not pinching money out of your bank account.
2: And we don't have to gather all the pages together before we go down to our accountant anymore, either.

0: it because everything's been sent to him, hasn't it? So, like you say, there's a degree that's already, they know where we work, they know what we get.
1: Mm.
0: That's no worries, then. Thank you.
1: All right. Thanks, Peter. See you later. John of Coburg says, Phil, George Orwell got it wrong. He never would have thought we'd be happy to pay for the cameras and that we'd only get upset if we thought nobody was watching. Oh, dear, that's true. All our data is on our phones and bank and license and Face ID, et cetera. It's already happened. Yeah, well, this is what I was saying earlier to Peter Marks about the concerns about privacy. But I wonder these days whether there are the same concerns about privacy because of social media. People seem happy to post all the details about themselves and pictures of their family and, you know, what they've been doing, etc., knowing that all those posts are no longer theirs. They belong then to an international, to a multinational company. People don't seem to care. So I doubt whether people value privacy these days so much as they used to. I wouldn't have thought. All right, thanks anyway.
2: This is Nightlife
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1: We've got news coming up and Trev to follow. Here's Nancy to get us up there.

0: Yeah, well, I'll tell you what, whose boots are going to be walking over you very shortly. Trev. Hello, Trevor.
1: I don't know if I walk all over anybody.
0: Oh, you don't have any boots anyway. You always go around barefooted.
1: No, that's true. Although I have been wearing boots a little bit lately.
0: Oh, thank heavens.
1: Well, not thank heavens.
0: Well,
1: when
0: I think
1: like
0: about
1: it.
0: You, I think if you're sitting on the edge of your bed pulling out, you know, bindies and splinters and
1: that's my feet.
0: Before you can get into bed, you've got to get all this stuff out of your foot.
1: No, it's the thing. Your feet get tough
0: when
1: you don't wear shoes for a long enough period of time.
0: Oh, yeah.
1: And so you don't get things in your feet for that reason.
0: Oh, okay.
1: You see?
0: Okay.
1: There is logic. We're not talking about that on the program today.
0: Yes.
1: What we will talk about, though, and this is a little bit later on in the program,
0: mm-hmm.
1: about why it is that when you go to bed and you're just getting ready to sleep and you're ready to sleep, your mind decides, oh, no, I need to think about all the problems that there are in the world and what we have to do tomorrow. And why it races and why it is that it's so difficult to get out of your head. So we're going to investigate that on the program today. And no doubt there are plenty of people awake at the moment who are dealing with exactly the same thing.
0: Mm-hmm. I know exactly what you mean about that. You lie there and think, oh, no, I forgot to do something.
1: Yeah. Oh, what are we going to do about that email and all of that sort of stuff? So we'll discuss. I don't know if we'll find an answer, but we'll talk about it.
0: All right, Trev. Good. Have a great show, Trev.
1: Thank you.
0: You and I will talk tomorrow. If you're getting up early, good luck with the soccer.
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6: ABC News with David Rollins. US President Donald Trump appears to have walked back his plans to impose a toll on ships transiting through the Strait of Hormuz, instead replacing it with trade and investment deals made by Gulf states. The apparent reversal comes just a day after Trump said the US would become the Strait's guardian, enacting a 20% tax on cargo through it. In a social media post, the president also repeated his claims that the Strait is open and that a US blockade on Iranian ships and ports will resume as previously announced. Meanwhile, Iranian state media says US strikes have continued near the Strait of Hormuz and the Iraqi border, causing shipping traffic in the Strait to slow and oil prices to rise. The BBC's Barbara Platt-Usher has the details.
7: CENTCOM, or like the U.S. military, has not commented on these reports in U.S. media, but what they're saying in Iran is that the port city of Bushehr, which is the only place where the civilian nuclear power plant of Iran is hosted, has been hit, that there were four points in the city that were hit this morning. Then there are also reports in the Iranian media that there have been five explosions heard around the port city of Bandar Abbas, but the Americans have not said anything about daytime strikes, which I think would be a new development in this past week of back-and-forth strikes.
6: Prime Minister Anthony Albanese will use a keynote speech in Sydney today to lay out how his government plans to balance the regulation of AI with the powerful technology's economic benefits. Harry Buttenshaw has the story.
8: Concerns around AI's impact on jobs, safety, security and the environment have only been growing as the technology becomes more advanced. It's prompted Anthony Albanese's government to develop a national framework which the Prime Minister says will regulate AI while harnessing the benefits of the powerful and disruptive technology. Spearheading the strategy is the Office of AI, which Mr. Albanese says will help develop a more coordinated approach and bring together work already underway across government departments.
6: Federal opposition leader Angus Taylor has refused to rule out whether the Liberal and National Party would ever enter a coalition with One Nation, but has told 7:30 there's no plan for such a move. Last week, Mr. Taylor said a One Nation government would leave the country with an eternity of pain. But he told radio station 2GB in Sydney yesterday that he criticised the minor party with a heavy heart. Speaking to the ABC last night, Mr. Taylor said his focus is on beating Labor.
9: I want a coalition with the National Party, not just going into the next election, but post the next election in government. That's the plan. There's no ambiguity about that.
6: Victorian public school workers will hold another 24-hour statewide strike next week. Sasha Payne reports.
10: Australian Education Union Victorian branch members have resolved to take further industrial action on the 23rd of July, which would see them walking off the job at hundreds of schools for the second time this year. Union members have also voted for a ban on unpaid overtime, unless agreement can be reached with the state government. Teachers and support staff last month went against their union's advice and rejected an offer of a 28 to 32% pay increase. They've been pushing for a 35% rise.
6: A Victorian government spokesperson says the proposed deal would have made Victorian teachers the best paid in the country and called for the union to drop the strike plans. The financial watchdog is trying to shut down a Sydney investment company accused of taking $17 million from 80 victims, including by promoting fake bonds. ASIC has initiated wind-up proceedings against Capital Guard in the New South Wales Supreme Court, claiming it has engaged in serious misconduct. New South Wales woman Gail McDonald from Wollongong, south of Sydney, invested $250,000 into the company at the end of last year.
11: Very, very stressful time for us because we're not actually rich. This was our sort of safeguard for our retirement that we didn't want to touch. We wanted to leave it there and funds that we might need as a backup.
6: Phone calls to Capital Guard went unanswered while emails bounced when the ABC tried to contact them. And a nearly 12-metre-long Tyrannosaurus Rex skeleton named Gus has sold for close to $72 million in New York, setting a new auction record for a dinosaur fossil. The mounted skeleton from the late Cretaceous period, about 67 million years ago, had been estimated to sell for roughly $28 to $43 million. This is ABC News.
12: The forecast for Tasmania for Wednesday, showers about the west and south, whilst fine elsewhere after patchy inland morning frost. There'll be westerly winds, fresh at times about central and western parts of the state. There's a road weather alert for Tasmania for the Central Plateau forecast districts. In Hobart, a cloudy day with a slight chance of a shower, a top of 14 degrees.
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1: And the time is 6 minutes past two, 6 minutes past midnight in Western Australia and 24 minutes to two in South Australia and in the Northern Territory. Adrian Dickens will join us a little later on the program. Today, well, as you know, when Adrian comes in, you're more than welcome to send photos in of jewellery for him to have a look at and to talk to you about. So if you want to do that, well, I'll give you a reminder in about, I'd say, half an hour's time, when to text in. So to send in those little pieces, send a photo of it, and it's great if you can talk to it as well. So think about that. We'll do that a little bit later. But if you've got any questions at all you would like to ask about jewellery, about how to reset it, how to look after it, about the sort of places that you can go to look for certain things. So anything about jewellery, Adrian would love to talk to you about it. So we'll do that in a little while. One of the things that we will talk about, though, is when you have everyday jewellery, so the jewellery that is just on your hands or on your neck and that you wear it every day in comparison to the special jewellery that you've got, the going out jewellery, and how they differ more than that little bit. Is it more than just value? Do you not wear certain jewellery because it's too expensive to wear every day, so you only do it for special occasions? Or is it just a little bit showy and you think, that's not really for every day. So we'll talk about that as well as lots of other things. Later on, we will discuss why it is that our mind races when we get into bed. You're really tired. You're ready to go to sleep. You're on the couch and you're yawning. Go, I might go to bed now. And then you get in there and your mind decides to go, hang on, what are the things that you have to do tomorrow? What did you not do today? And have you really thought about the consequences if you do that? And you go, what? Why now? So we'll talk about that. As I said, we may not find an answer of how you deal with it, but we'll talk about why it happens. That a little bit later on. So there's so much to do, and to kick it off, we will play with five questions. Yes, five questions. If you want to answer the five questions, 1-300-800-222. If you want to text them through, you can do that on 0437-774-774. In recognition of the people that do like to text and answer questions, there is a theme associated with the questions. And so if you want to do the theme and you win the magnificent prize of being able to choose a song to play on the program, 0437-774-774. I'm going to play this song. It will give you a slight clue as to the theme. It could be in the name of the artiste performing the song. It could be in the song. And as we've discovered on many occasions, it might have something that's hidden in there. For example, yesterday, whereas we had Prime Minister's First Names, I played an AC/DC song. The lead singer of the song that was played was Bon Scott. So it was Scott Morrison. See, there's all the little links. Have a listen to this. Tell us the name of the artist performing the song, which will give you a little clue if you're having a

0: There's the song, Is Secret Love? Lots of people know that. Lots of people know that. I'll tell you some of the people that know that. Carol from Craigieburn. Oh, the phone has gone bonkers. Bernice knows who it is. Kate in MacArthur knows who it is. So many people. Others actually pointing out the movie that it's from. That's not a clue. Is that a clue? Well, maybe it is. No, that's not the theme, Chris, but a nice idea, I've got to say. Robin knows who's singing it. I wonder if Justin knows who's singing it. Hello, Justin.
1: G'day, Trevor. How are you on this beautiful Wednesday morning?
0: A delightful Wednesday, I'd like to say.
1: Oh, for sure, unless I was out fishing today, which I got caught in the rain.
0: That's no good. Did you catch a fish, though?
1: I did catch a fish, but it was a starfish.
0: That's not going to be much good to you, I've got to say. Now, do you know who's singing that particular tune?
1: I didn't get to hear all of it, so I'm just going to have a stab in the dark and say Gladys Knight?
0: Not Gladys Knight, but thank you. No. Jen, no, that's not the answer. I can understand where you get it from. Not the answer we're looking for. Robert. Hello, Robert.
2: Good morning, Crowler.
0: The song, please.
2: The song?
0: Yeah, who's singing that song?
2: Oh, babish. Again, a complete guess, I'd go Eartha Kitt.
0: Not Eartha Kitt. No, not Eartha Kitt. Thank you. No. What was Eartha Kitt's Santa Baby? That was one of her big songs, wasn't it? Eartha Kitt. Like Eartha Kitt. She was Catwoman in Batman. Eartha Kitt was. I'm pretty sure she was. Hello, Baronia.
3: Hey, Trevor. How are you?
0: Eartha Kitt was Catwoman in Batman, wasn't she?
3: Yes, she was. Early on.
0: Yeah, early on. It was very early on, really, wasn't it? Who's singing that song?
3: I think it's Doris Day.
0: Oh, it is Doris Day. With Secret Love. Do you remember the film that it's from?
3: I think I once appeared in a production of Calamity Jane back way, way back.
0: Lovely. Who did you play?
3: Oh, I was in the back line. I was dressed as a cowgirl and smiling.
0: Best place to be. No responsibility there and you get to be on stage.
3: That's one.
0: Don't learn any lines. It's all good.
3: Yeah.
0: And so did you have to do sort of a dance with the hat on with your thumbs in your top of your pants?
3: No, we didn't get that corny, but dancing is not my strong point. So as I say, just keep smiling and they won't notice your feet.
0: Years ago when I was at Teachers College, we did a production of West Side Story.
3: Oh, yeah?
0: And that was very challenging for those of us that can't dance very well, Baronia.
3: That one's all about the dance.
0: Oh, that's exactly right. We had a very good choreographer who made us look quite good, even though we couldn't dance particularly well.
3: That's the one.
0: Now, because you sorted that out, that it is from Calamity Jane and it's Doris Day, we have five questions, singing Secret Love. We have a which question, a who question, a at question, a what question, and an if question.
3: Let's go for at.
0: You would like the at question?
3: Yeah.
0: At what time is Gil Pender picked up from the church steps in Paris and transported back in time to the 1920s? At what time is Gil Pender picked up from the church steps in Paris and transported back in time to the 1920s?
3: I don't know which one, what this is from, so I'll just have a stab at let's say dusk.
0: Not dusk, but it's a really good idea.
3: All right. Well, all the best, Trev. I haven't called in much at this hour. Just before I go, I've got a bit of concern about you leaving. It's the phrase, box of birds just might fall out of use.
0: Look, as long as Simon is there, Simon will call in and reintroduce it to no matter who is sitting in this chair.
3: I hope so. And shout out to Simon then.
0: Simon, the trouble is that sometimes he's in areas where he gets no reception. And so he finds it a little bit more difficult. But I'm sure Francis Leach will be very keen to pick up on a box of birds.
3: I hope so. Anyway, all the best, Trevor.
0: Thank you. I appreciate it. Overnight, so on ABC Radio, 1300 800 222. This is the question. Is it a difficult question? Maybe. maybe. No Harry in the Bay, that's not the theme, but it's not bad. Hi, Eric. Interesting answer, and I'll tell you why it's an interesting answer a little bit later on. The question is, though, because if I say that's an interesting answer, it'll give an answer to a question that is yet to come. The question is, at what time is Gil Pender picked up from a church steps in Paris and transported back in time to the 1920s? Hello, Kylie.
4: Hello, dear. Trev, many thanks for playing the song on the Monday. I really appreciated that.
0: Oh, that's okay.
4: Thanks, mate. Yeah. Look, Trev, I think it might have been 1,400 hours.
0: Not at 1,400.
4: Thank you, Trev. See you soon.
0: Very specific, though, with the 1,400. I do like that. Thank you. Yes, Donald. That's very good. That's very good. I'm pretty sure you never played the Banana Splits TV show theme song. No, I haven't. I might have, though. Eric in Melbourne knows the answer. Nicely done. Lots of people still texting in Doris Day. Hello, Brenda. How are you?
5: Good.
0: How do you like this question, Brenda?
5: I don't, because I don't know anything about it.
0: That doesn't help a lot, does it?
5: No.
0: What I need, well, what you should do then is have a little guess. So the question is, at what time is Gil Pender picked up from a church steps in Paris and transported back in time to the 1920s? Have a guess.
5: I'll take a stab and say 3 o'clock.
0: Not at 3 o'clock. That's what Eric said. But it's not 3 o'clock.
5: Okay.
0: Thank you, Brenda.
5: Thank you.
0: No, it's not 3 o'clock. Yeah. Ah. Hello, Betty. How are you?
6: Hello, Trevor, how are you?
0: I'm pretty good.
6: That's good.
0: I was thinking about you because I saw a story or something about Bapto, but it doesn't matter. About Dapto, but I can't remember what it was, so it doesn't matter. Hey, Betty.
6: A story about Dapto, how's that?
0: I don't know what it was. There was something within, I don't know, it doesn't matter. I can't remember what it was. But, Betty, because I thought of you as soon as I saw Dapto. Hey, the question is this. At what time is Gil Pender picked up from the church steps in Paris and transported back in time to the 1920s?
6: I'll say 1 a.m.
0: 1 a.m. is the clock.

0: matter. I'm at Dapto, but I can't remember what it was, so it doesn't matter. Hey, Betty.
1: A story about Dapto. How's that?
0: I don't know what it was. There was something within. I don't know. It doesn't matter. I can't remember what it was. But, Betty, because I thought of you as soon as I saw Dapto. Hey, the question is this. At what time is Gil Pender picked up from the church steps in Paris and transported back in time to the 1920s?
1: I'll say 1 a.m.
0: 1 a.m. is the closest so far.
1: That's not much good.
0: No, it's not much good. But it is good to have the closest.
1: Have you announced yet who's going to fill your place?
0: Yes. Francis Leach is the person that will be sitting in this chair when I'm here, maybe doing other things. But he's a lovely fellow, Betty. You'll like him.
1: I like him. I listened to him when you were away.
0: Yes.
1: He's really, really nice and he's really good.
0: He is. He's a great person to have and I'm sure everyone will enjoy listening to him, as will I when I can't sleep, Betty.
1: So he's going to be the permanent bloke, is he?
0: Yes, he will be.
1: Oh, that's lovely.
0: Good.
1: Well, tell him, if you talk to him, that I'm happy that he's going to be doing that.
0: I certainly will and he'll be pleased to hear that.
1: I spoke to him quite a few. He had a different quiz to you and a couple of times I rang up on his quiz.
0: Oh, good. How did you go?
1: No good. But I'm used to that.
0: That doesn't matter as long as you enjoyed it.
1: I always ring Phil probably once a week, but I never can answer his questions. But I just like to say hello and, you know, he doesn't worry if you don't answer the question.
0: It doesn't matter. It's always good to have a chat, Betty.
1: Yes, of course it is.
0: Look after yourself. I'm sure I'll talk to you before I leave.
1: Yes, you will. That's for sure, Trevor.
0: Good on you. Thank you, Betty. 1-300-800-222. No, that's not the theme, John. It's a very good theme, but it's not the theme. Texie is saying, that's Doris Day, Jim from Glen Forest. He said, happy birthday, Caroline. It is her birthday. She generally asks for a Robbie Williams song on her birthday. In fact, she calls it Robbie Williams Day. So the question is, should we play Caroline a song for her birthday? I don't know. Depends on how kind we are. Should we put it to a vote? No, that would be cruel. This is Overnights on ABC Radio, 1-300-800-222.
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0: With all the wonderful work that Caroline does on, along with Deb on the Overnights Facebook site, we should play a Robbie Williams song for her birthday. Hello, Ted.
7: Oh, hello, Trevor. How are you doing?
0: Good, Ted. The question is this. At what time is Gil Pender picked up from church steps in Paris and transported back in time to the 1920s?
7: Is he picked up exactly midnight?
0: Exactly. And that's important, isn't it?
7: It's the movie's Midnight in Paris.
0: Yes, and it's right on the stroke of midnight.
7: Correct.
0: He gets picked up. I'm not very big on Woody Allen films, but I really like that film.
7: Yes, he gets mixed up with Ernest Hemingway and all sorts of people way back when.
0: Yeah, artists and all sorts of things. It's a lovely little film, we should call it.
7: I thought it was, yes.
0: Midnight in Paris. Have a little look. Now, we have a which question, a who question, a what question, and an if question.
7: Ooh, I'll try a who question.
0: A who question. It's the little snippet from a song. I could say that it's generous, the little snippet, but that would probably be a bit of a lie, Ted.
7: Mm-hmm.
0: And I'm not a liar. I just said little again. Anyway, have a listen to this. I'll play it again for you. What song's that from?
7: Well, you've got me there. I really don't know.
0: It's a fairly recent one, this one. Well, for those of us who are perhaps a little older, when I say recent, it could be anything from 1990 through to today. However, it is a little more recent than on other occasions.
7: Well, if I had to guess, I'd say it was a Tom Petty song because he played one earlier on and sounded a bit like that. But
0: No, it's not a Tom Petty. It's but I do like Tom Petty songs. Thank you.
7: Okay.
0: Gotcha.
7: Thank you.
0: Robbie Williams, yes, except Let Me Entertain You. That's not a good song. That's an opinion sort of a thing there, isn't it?

0: because some people may say it's a lovely song. Other maybe say it's not a particularly good song. Jeff from Lake Taduri, I think it is. Oh, look at all the people that know the answer to this. I'm feeling quite good about that now because I was a little concerned about whether or not people would know it. Have a listen. What song is that little snippet from, Bo?
1: Ah, g'day, Trev.
0: Now, this one, what do you reckon?
1: If I say it with conviction, will you tell me I'm right?
0: If you say what?
1: If I say it with conviction, will you tell me I'm right?
0: If you say it with conviction, I will. Well, I'll still tell you if you're wrong, but I'll be impressed if you say it with conviction.
1: It's definitely Jack and Diane.
0: No, it's not. You know, when you were saying it with conviction, is that because you really meant it?
1: No, it's because I didn't have a bloody clue.
0: Oh, I see. But there is sort of... I'll play it again. No, there's sort of... Nah, I'm trying to make it sound good, Bo, as if you're close.
1: Just quickly before I go, when Francis takes over, are you going to leave him a note telling him that shoes and socks are not allowed in the studio?
0: No, he's very aware of that. Somebody said that you should talk about smelly feet. If you don't wear shoes, Bo, you don't get smelly feet.
1: No, you don't sweat, so you don't smell.
0: That's right, and so you get beautiful, I was going to say... feet that smell like roses in spring. But that probably wouldn't be accurate.
1: You've got different roses in your garden than I have.
0: But no, it's not Jack and Diane, but I can sort of hear what you mean.
1: It was the first thing that it reminded me of. I didn't think it was, but I had a crack.
0: It's close enough. Thanks, Bo.
1: Thank you.
0: Bye-bye. No, that's not the theme. But thank you. Is it Nuni or Nuni in Kui? No, that's not right. When you're on holidays, I couldn't wait. Darby. Hello, Darby. Or is it? Yeah, Darby. Hello, Darby.
2: Hey, mate, how you going?
0: Good, Darby. If I play this, what song do you think it's from?
2: Mate, that is 3 AM by Matchbox 20.
0: Very good. Was it too easy?
2: I love Matchbox 20, so as soon as it came on, I know that bloody tune.
0: It's a good song.
2: Ripper of a song.
0: Oh, you will hear it in its entirety in just a little while.
2: Ah, oh, perfect.
0: Now we have a which question, a what question, and an if question.
2: We'll go what, eh?
0: You go the what. What are flatmates John George... there's a comma in between those. What are the flatmates John, George, and later Annie... trying to do when they share a house in Bristol?
2: They are trying to start their own business.
0: No, they're not. But I do like the way you said that with conviction as well. But sadly, it's not true.
2: No worries. Thank you.
0: Good on you. Catch you. Is the theme time period? No, that's not the theme, but it's not bad. We need to be more specific with a lot of the texts that are coming through as far as what the theme is. I haven't seen one so far that is correct, but we will look a little bit closer. I vote number one for a birthday song for Caroline, says Ruby. Yeah, the chances are pretty good. Hi, Peter.
3: Oh, how are you going, Trevor?
0: Did you know it was Matchbox 20?
3: Yeah, sure I did.
0: Yeah, maybe I made it too easy. I wasn't sure. So, obviously, it's pretty well known.
3: It's a great song. It's one of my favourites.
0: Well, then you will hear it later on. Now, we've moved on from there, though. So, what are flatmates John, George, and later Annie trying to do when they share a house in Bristol?
3: I have absolutely no idea.
0: But you said that with conviction as well. That's good.
3: All right.
0: Yeah, mate. 1-3. Someone said it's a Counting Crows song. It does sound a little bit Counting Crows-y, if that's actually a phrase or a thing. It does sound a little bit like Counting Crows in some ways. It's not, but sort of. A few people sending me in the name of the program that I'm talking about, but that's we want to know why. So the question is, though... what are flatmates George, John, and later Annie trying to do when they share a house in Bristol. 1-300-800-2-2. Hello, Jason.
4: Hello.
0: Do you know what they're trying to do, Jase?
4: I don't. And when you were going through a list of names, I was thinking, is it going to be a literature question? I don't know. And I thought I had the other one, but that was wrong as well, the Matchbox 20.
0: Yeah, it doesn't matter.
4: John, George, and Annie.
0: So what are flatmates John, George, and later Annie trying to do when they share a house in Bristol?
4: Yeah. So I guess I'll have a guess.
0: Mm-hmm.
4: What are they trying to do?
0: Yeah.
4: These
0: three particular flatmates. They're all very different and diverse.
4: The people are diverse?
0: Sort of, yeah.
4: Yeah. What would you do in a flat? I'm trying to think. I'll take a guess and say make breakfast.
0: Not make breakfast. They may make breakfast on occasions, but that's not the main thing that they're trying to do. No, Alan, you're close to the theme, I think. You're the closest so far, shall we say. If nobody gets closer, then that's pretty good. But I'll put you over there and I'll put you on hold and we'll see if anyone beats it. Anyway, 1-300-800-222, text us on 0437-774-774. The question is this: what are flatmates John, George, and Annie trying to do when they share a house in Bristol? There's something specific that all three of them are trying to do, and it's important to them to be able to succeed in doing this. 1-300-800-222, text 0437-774-774. Some nights your questions are easy. Some they're very hard. Well, it all comes down to if you know the answer, really. And unfortunately, which is a slight difficult problem, is that so far via text, nobody knows. If you know the answer to this, 1-300-800-222. Andrew in Canberra, you know what we're talking about. You know exactly what we're talking about. Thank you. Yes. Give us a ring and help us out. Just a reminder that Adrian Dickens will join us to take a look in just a little bit about jewellery. And we'll take a look at what's the daily jewellery wear. What do you wear every day? But if you've got special jewellery that is just put aside for special occasions, and why are they so important? And why do you not wear it during the day? Is it because it costs a lot of money, or you just think it's a little bit flashy? Mind you, it's okay to be flashy. Hello, Vicky.
5: Hi. How are you going?
0: Do you know the answer to this question, Vicky?
5: I have no idea, but I'm thinking, what is it like to live with three people? And I have done that a few times.
0: Well, so have I. Many times, in fact.
5: It's quite difficult to get along with each other, so I'm thinking they were actually trying to get along.
0: They were trying to get along in some way, and if you keep listening, Vicky, you'll find out specifically in what way they're trying to get along. Because you are right in some ways, but it's not with each other.
5: Oh,
0: so keep listening, because you'll find out why you're sort of right.
5: Okay.
0: But not right enough. Thank you, Vicky, but not right enough. That's the important thing. Not right enough. Hello, Gail.
6: Good morning.
0: They were trying to get along. In what way were they trying to get along, Gail?
6: If I'm right, they had disabilities and they were trying to prove with their disabilities that they could make the situation work.
0: That is a great answer. It's not right.
6: Because there was a show where they had adults with disabilities in a house. And I remember that show.
0: I would love to see the show. That's not what this one's about, but it's interesting when you say that, because if you You could actually take that concept into what this show does, but it's not the right answer we're looking for today.
6: Well, thank you. Have a good night.
0: Good on you. Thank you. Yes, Chris from Kiwana, that is the right answer. Thank you. Someone said psychiatrists and some doctors wear flashy jewelry, flaunting their wealth. It's not, I don't think it's necessarily a matter of flaunting your wealth because you wear flashy jewelry. I guess, I mean, if you earn and you have the ability to pay, it's okay to wear something that's nice if you want to. Hello, David.
7: Hi.
0: Do you know the answer to this, David?
7: I think it's trying to save the family farm in the Upper Downs.
0: That, no, it's not. What's that from?
7: That's from a book. Yeah, I don't remember the name of the book, but Annie was the main character with it. 12-year-old girl trying to save the family farm.
0: Lovely story. It's not the one, though, so thank you.
7: Thank you.
0: Thank you. No. No, they weren't conspiring to get rid of a body. Thank you for that thought. No, it's not Kath and Kim. It's got nothing to do with them. Yes, Chris, from, as I said, from Kiwana, that is exactly what we're looking for. Yes, whoever the text is that didn't leave their name. It's lovely if you can leave your name. Would be good. No, they're not trying to find a secret stairway, but no. Yes, Greg the truckie, that's what we want. See, there's so many people in here that know the answer. 1-300-800-222. Text this 0437-774-774. Did that sound bossy when I gave the number out there to try and encourage you to ring up if you know the answer? I'm being a bit bossy. 1-300-800-222. Text is on 0437-774-774. Still no one's got the theme. I'm a little surprised, I've got to say. A little surprised. No. What I'll do, while you're doing it, because I'm a little bit surprised that no one's called in with the answer to this, because so many people are doing it via text. Ring now, 1-300-800-222, text 0437-774-774. The question is this: what are flatmates John, George, and later Annie trying to do when they share a house in Bristol? 1-300-800-222. We need to get this so we can talk to Adrian Dickens in just a bit.

0: Matchbox 20 and 3 a.m., which I guess is another clue to what the theme is. Let's talk to Abdul and see if we can find an answer to this question. Hello, Abdul.
1: Hey, again, sir.
0: What are the flatmates John, George, and later Annie trying to do when they share a house in Bristol?
1: My guess would be they're trying to save some money.
0: The what, sorry?
1: Trying to save some money?
0: No, they're not trying to make some money. They're not, no, they're... no, nothing to do with money, really. Hello, Jill.
2: Oh, hello, Trevor. I tried to get through earlier, but I sort of mucked things up about Doris Day. But that's nothing, you know, that's why I was called Jill. Jadil.
0: Now, tell me, do you know the answer to this?
2: No, but I think it might be this.
0: Yeah.
2: It's the two boys and a girl, isn't
0: yes.
2: it?
0: Mm-hmm.
2: Well, she's probably tired of going into the toilet and the seats were always up.
0: So she's trying to change their behaviour. No, that's not the answer, but thank you. John is with us as well this morning. Hello, John.
3: I think they're trying to be human, mate.
0: That's right. They're just trying to be human. Yeah. They're trying to fit in to society because one's a werewolf, one's a vampire, and the other one's a ghost.
4: The other's a ghost.
0: I love the fact that they moved into a house that there was a ghost in.
3: It was a beautiful ABC program.
0: It's what's it called? Something human?
3: Being human.
0: Being human. I haven't seen it, but apparently it's very good.
3: As opposed to humans being.
0: Yes. Now, thank you. So that's what they're trying to do. They're trying to fit in with society and be human. We have a which question and an if question.
3: Which, please.
0: Which song does Evelyn Draper frequently request on Dave Garner's late night radio program?
2: Play Misty for me.
0: Play Misty. Misty. Actually, Misty's not a bad song.
3: Because I've heard the seen the movie and heard the catch cry, I had to go and listen to it. And you're right, it's a lovely thing.
0: It is. Isn't it interesting? Because Play Misty for me, it gets lost a little bit because of the film. But when you actually... Because the song is Misty, and it's a beautiful song, Misty. It's a scary film.
3: It's pretty dark.
0: The first film that actually made me terrified, and I had to hide in the back seat of the car because it was at the drive-in.
3: I'm never going back to Carmel by the Sea.
0: Now,
3: where the mayor runs around with a gun.
0: No. Now, the question is, John, are you ready?
3: Yep, I'm ready.
0: Last question. If heaven's holding a half moon shining just for us, where should we slip off to real soon and kick off a little dust? If heaven's holding a half moon shining just for us, where should we slip off to real soon and kick up a little dust?
3: Yeah, I'm going to kick myself in the pants. It's a song lyric, obviously, and I can't place it, but you're not going to give me a clue on the last question.
0: Probably not.
3: Got a bunch of callers there.
0: If heaven's holding a half moon shining just for us, where should we slip off If heaven's holding a half moon shining just for us, where should we slip off to real soon and kick up a little dust?
3: Yeah, look, I'm just going to throw it out in the wind because I don't know. I'll just suggest Key Largo.
0: Love the idea because there is a sand dune in Key Largo, not the one that we're looking for. This is a bit tricky. As I read the question, I realise that it is more than just a little bit tricky, but I'll read it to you and give us a ring on 1-300-800-222. If heaven's holding a half moon shining just for us, where should we slip off to real soon and kick up a little dust? 1-300-800-222 or text us on 0437-774-774.
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6: Coming up, you might not have a choice about using aged care, at least temporarily. So what do you need to know to plan for it?
5: Leon Compton from 8:30 this morning, 936 ABC Hobart.
0: I would like to say thank goodness for Harry in the Bay who knows the answer to this question, which means that we have the possibilities of getting through this quite nicely on the program this morning. So the question is this: if heaven's holding a half moon shining just for us, where should we slip off to real soon and kick up a little dust? 1-300-800-222. Richard was first. Hello, Richard.
4: Hello, how are you going?
0: So where is it that we should go?
4: To a sand dune?
0: Yes, it is to a sand dune.
4: Yes.
0: Nicely picked.
4: Yeah. Well, I'm on my smoko break. I'm doing night shift.
0: Oh, good work. And nicely done for a smoko too.
4: Yeah, beautiful, beautiful.
0: Now, Richard.
4: What have I won?
0: So are you allowed to say where you're working?
4: I'm working, where am I? I'm in Forestfield working with Western Power.
0: Cool.
4: Changing some power poles.
0: Very good. Nicely done. Perfect thing to do when you're having a tea break. So that's from the song. Tell us the song.
4: Is it Midnight at the Oasis?
0: It's Midnight at the Oasis. Very good by Maria Muldaur. I'll put you on hold. We'll make sure we get through this so that you can get back to work. The last song. So, look, people, yes, I think we've got close enough to the theme. I'll tell you what it is in just a little while. If you want to join us, 1-300-800-222. We're talking about jewellery. If you want Adrian Dickens to take a look at a piece of jewellery, send the photos through now on 0437 774 774. If you'd like to talk to Adrian about a piece of jewellery, if you've got questions about jewellery, do you have jewellery that is specifically for going out? Have you got your daytime jewellery and your nighttime jewellery? Oh, I guess it can be nighttime jewellery, or it could be your special going out jewellery, which could be during the day. Anyway, so what's the difference between the two? And if you want to talk to Adrian about caring for jewellery, if you'd like to talk about rings or bracelets or any of those sorts of things, 1-300-800-222, text us on 0437 774 774.

0: Midnight at the Oasis. Maria Muldoon. If you want to talk about jewellery, 1-300-800-222 or text us on 0437-774-774. Adrian Dickens is here. He would like to talk to you about jewellery if you have a question about it. If you want to send a photo through, then please do, because it's nice to have the reference to what you're actually talking about. So give us a ring, 1-300-800-222 or text us on 0437-774-774. I'm just looking at the people who've worked out the theme. Look, Dean in, is it Dean Phylite? So Dean, who sent the text in that says times of night. Yes, I think we'll give you that. Somebody else suggested antisocial times. I'd like to suggest that the early hours of the morning and the evening are not antisocial, that they're particularly social. So you can join us on 1-300-800-222. If you want to talk about jewellery, then please do give us a ring now. Adrian Dickens, personal jeweller and lecturer with Arts National, is with us on the program this morning. He's giving me the thumbs up because I got the title right. Hello.
1: Good morning, Trevor. Oh, almost retired one.
0: Oh, hang on. We've got to wait for the microphone, because on occasions when you're sitting in a slightly different microphone, it takes a little bit to get there. And now you can talk.
2: Good morning, Trevor. Oh, almost retired one.
0: Oh, almost retired.
2: Yes.
0: Very, very close.
2: Yes.
0: Now, we're talking about jewellery today, and we'll take any of your calls on 1-300-800-222. You have your daytime jewellery. Right. Now, I guess some people just have it all merges together.
2: Yes.
0: But the jewellery you wear frequently, and then you have special jewellery that you might wear to going to
2: lovely
0: places.
2: To an interview with Trevor Chappell.
0: Exactly, which you've got a lovely piece of. You always wear a really, really nice brooch.
2: Yes.
0: And this one, tell us about this one today.
2: Well, brooches are sort of my signature, really. Mm. So if you don't know what I look like and you're walking down the street and you see someone wearing a fabulous brooch, it's likely to be me.
0: It is.
2: This is actually beautiful. It's made here in Melbourne, 18 karat gold. And it's in the form of an owl set with white, black and cognac diamonds.
0: Wow.
2: So the whole gambit. And yeah, it's really beautiful. Very nice.
0: I didn't know there were black diamonds.
2: Yes, absolutely. And they're very popular because, you know, black and white in Melbourne is very popular. So you often find black diamond bands are sitting alongside white diamond bands, and it's just a very smart look. But this is lovely.
0: It's a beautiful brooch.
2: Yes.
0: Mind you, I did say I thought it was a cat.
2: Right, yes. No, it's the owl and the pussycat. That's what you were thinking,
0: well,
2: wasn't it?
0: Perfect, though, because it could be confused between the two.
2: Yes.
0: 1-300-800-222 if you'd like to talk about jewellery. Do people tend to have that? Do they?

0: They have a special box with their jewellery that is set up just for the evenings. And is it necessarily because it's more expensive or for special occasions or that it's a little bit showier?
1: Well, I think on the whole, most people, if they're going out, they like to get dressed up, not only with their clothes, but also with their jewellery. So I think it's a good excuse to put on more jewellery. Whether they actually have a box for nighttime wear and a box for daytime wear, I'm not sure. But everybody's different. Everybody does things differently.
0: Because, I mean, for a lot of people, it would be like, I'm wearing a wedding ring.
1: Yes.
0: And just a dumb piece of leather around my wrist.
1: That's fine.
0: But is that there is more practical jewellery, and for some reasons it's not practical to wear some jewellery during the day just for normal wear?
1: Well, I suppose... Yeah, I mean, I think a lot of people might be a little bit conscious about walking in different areas at the moment and wearing something very showy. Whereas if they know that they're going to a concert at the concert hall or they're going to a nice dinner party or something like that, and they're going straight there, then they feel much more comfortable about wearing a special piece of jewellery that they can then enjoy at that particular occasion. I don't think there's any rules to it. Some people just love jewellery. I have a number of clients who love jewellery, and it doesn't matter what time of the day or night it is, they will be decked out in the lot. And that's fantastic. Other people, they'll be a bit like you and me. They'll just say, oh, no, I'll just wear my wedding ring or my signet ring or whatever. But if I'm going out to something special, I might pull something else out and wear it there.
0: Some people have special watches too. There's a daytime and the nighttime watch.
1: Yes, and watches is a huge market, and you often find that people who collect watches, men in particular who collect watches, they don't just have a daytime and a nighttime watch, but they might have literally a watch for every day of the week. I know quite a few people who have 7 or 8 watches.
0: Really?
1: Because they're sort of collector's items in many ways. And in some cases, not all cases, but, you know, the very recognised brands, high-end brands, I would say that the guys would think that this is something that's possibly going to increase in value. And so they buy it for an investment, but it's also a way of them being able to wear something that they feel good in. And anybody who knows anything about watches, if you see someone wearing, say, a Breitling or a Rolex or a watch of that caliber, then you know that they know what they're talking about when it comes to watches.
0: So is it being ostentatious? Somebody sent a text in earlier saying that it's just people who are very wealthy who like to show off their wealth.
1: Well, I think there would be some cases like that, but then there are other cases where, no, they just enjoy wearing that piece of jewellery or that watch.
0: Yep.
1: And it doesn't necessarily signify a status or a status symbol. But then on the other hand, maybe that person's, you know, come a long way, they've done really well. And so they, in a way, they're flaunting their wealth, but in a subtle way that they enjoy wearing it.
0: Some people inherit beautiful things as well and like to wear them too.
1: Yes. And that often has a lot of meaning. And in many respects, like, for example, I mean, I talk of my signet ring occasionally. That was given to me by my father when I was 21. And that's the most special piece of jewellery I have. I might have a lot of other pieces of jewellery, but the one that means more than anything is the signet ring my father gave me. And obviously, if you've been handed something from your father or mother, then, you know, those pieces are very special.
0: If you'd like to join us, 1-300-800-222. If you've got any questions about jewellery, if you'd like to send a photo through, send them through on 0437-774-774. And while we're doing it, if you've inherited a piece of jewellery that you would like to talk about and why that piece of jewellery is so significant to you that you've inherited, give us a ring, 1-300-800-222. Adrian will join us after the news and we'll take your calls and your texts.
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2: Or across the globe, Donald Trump says the ceasefire with Iran is over.
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0: ABC News with David Rollins. US President Donald Trump appears to have walked back his plans to impose a levy on ships transiting through the Strait of Hormuz, instead replacing it with trade and investment deals made by Gulf states. The apparent reversal comes just a day after Trump said the US would become the Strait's guardian, enacting a 20% tax on cargo through it. Meanwhile, Iranian state media has reported fresh explosions at several locations in the country, while US Gulf ally Kuwait says it's come under attack. Trump confirmed his decision a short time later.
1: I was called by different people, different countries, kings and emirs and all of the people that we all know and we all love. And they've been, frankly, they've been very strong partners. And they said, we'd love to do it a different way. We'd love to invest in the United States with billions and billions of dollars.
0: Meanwhile, concerns that petrol prices could be back on the rise are being played down as fighting between the US and Iran continues. Transport expert at Swinburne University, Professor Hussein Daya, says Australia has built up resilience against the implications of the ongoing conflict.
2: We are in a better position today than we were when the conflict first began. We have stronger fuel reserves. The government has been securing additional fuel shipments. They have introduced new strategic reserve powers and have worked closely with the regional partners.
0: The United Nations says that Ukraine saw its highest number of monthly civilian casualties in June since April of 2022, shortly after Russia's full-scale invasion. In its latest report, the UN's monitoring mission says at least 293 civilians were killed and almost 2,000 were wounded last month. Monitors say long-range weapons, including missiles and drones, remain the leading cause of casualties, with most occurring far away from the front line in large cities. The federal government will open a new Office of Artificial Intelligence to design a national AI framework. In a highly anticipated speech in Sydney today, the Prime Minister is expected to outline Labor's plan for a world-first cross-governmental approach to regulating the technology. The speech highlights the use of AI to distribute mis- and disinformation aimed at destabilising democracy, as well as the risks that chatbots pose to children. A university tutor has told the Royal Commission on Anti-Semitism and Social Cohesion that he was assaulted at a university encampment site in 2024. Georgia Linton-Williams has more.
3: A Jewish tutor at Deakin University, Yotam Barazani, told the commission he was assaulted when he visited the university's encampment in May 2024 with a sign that read, "I want peace for all, let's talk." The encampments were established at many universities throughout 2024 to protest the war in Gaza. Mr. Barazani said he also spoke to about 30 or 40 people peacefully at the encampment. A staffer who went by a pseudonym told the commission she believes academic staff should undergo mandatory training about understanding anti-Semitism.
0: The Electrical Trades Union says a significant shift would be required to avoid a strike set down for tomorrow at BHP's export hub in the Pilbara. The combined ports union are set to down tools in Port Hedland this Thursday for 8 hours after another failed bargaining meeting on yesterday morning. WA State Secretary for the ETU, Adam Woodage, says BHP knows what it will take to call off the strike.
4: BHP have known the issues with their workforce for a significant amount of time and what would be required to get a deal done, and they are forcing our members to take this action.
0: Australian super funds are being accused of failing to show empathy to their customers. Consumer advocacy group Super Consumers Australia analysed 1,000 mystery shopper calls to 20 super funds. It found 70% of calls from customers experiencing vulnerability scored 50% or lower for empathy. SCA's chief executive, Xavier O'Halloran, says account holders often report a very transactional experience.
5: The type of language that was used really didn't express any kind of empathy for what had happened. You know, a really bad example was someone disclosed that a family member had just passed away and they needed to get some superannuation in order to travel for a funeral. And the very next line from the customer service agent was, "How do you spell your surname?"
0: That brings up to date with a taste of the latest ABC News.
6: The forecast for Tasmania for Wednesday, showers about the west and south, whilst fine elsewhere after patchy inland morning frost. There'll be westerly winds, fresh at times about central and western parts of the state. There's a road weather alert for Tasmania for the Central Plateau forecast districts. In Hobart, a cloudy day with a slight chance of a shower, a top of 14 degrees.
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12: And the time is 6 minutes past three, 6 minutes past one in Western Australia, 24 minutes to three in South Australia and in the Northern Territory. We're talking with Adrian Dickens, personal jeweller and lecturer with Arts National. We're talking today, the jewellery that you wear at home, everyday jewellery, and do you have special going out jewellery that you love to wear? Tell us about the difference, is there is a difference between them. If you want to send a text in with a photo with it, we'll talk about those pieces of jewellery as well. Or if you'd like to ask a question, give us a ring, 1300 800 222. Vicky's done that. Hello, Vicky.
13: Hi again. How are you?
12: Good. What did you want to talk about?
13: Brooches. Like, nobody seems to wear them anymore, and I quite like them, and I have a lot. I have my grandmother's, my mother's, my own. But I feel a bit weird wearing them because nobody else does.
12: Well, firstly, you should be confident and wear and enjoy the brooches that you have.
13: Oh, I do. I love them dearly, but it's just I don't feel comfortable showing them.
12: Oh, Adrian's keen.
14: Vicky, you don't worry about anyone else. If you have some lovely brooches, you wear them. I give a lot of lectures about jewellery and jewellery collections, and I would suggest that probably 90% of the audience, and it's usually a mixed audience, don't wear brooches. And I always go on at them and say, I bet you've got at least one brooch sitting in a drawer that doesn't see the light of day from 1 year to the next, which is really sad because that's not what jewellery is about. So, Vicky, if you've got some lovely brooches and if they have meaning to you and you've inherited them and they're special, you just wear them. Don't you worry about what anybody else says.
13: Okay, I shall do that. Thank you so much.
12: Wear them with pride.
14: Yes, exactly.
12: With pride. Was there a golden age for brooches, though? Because 50s and 60s?
14: Oh, look, I think probably the Victorian and Edwardian times were particularly popular, but I also think all the way through there are brooches made. I mean, 60s and 70s jewellery is becoming very popular now. I've recently bought the most fantastic brooch that was made in London in 1971. And I think my own feeling is that jewellery that is coming from the 60s, 70s and 80s is relatively affordable now, but in 15 to 20 years will have gone through the roof because that's what's happened with Art Nouveau jewellery, Art Deco jewellery. So there are great designs. You'll enjoy this one. So this brooch that I've actually purchased, which is coming from London, was made by two designers who trained under Andrew Grimmer, who is a very well-known jewellery maker in the 60s and 70s. And it's got a series of unusual stones, moonstone, sapphires, amethysts, green sapphires, opals, and aquamarines and a zircon. So quite a collection of stones.
12: Mm.
14: And then it's got this very interesting design around the outside in gold where it's a series of small bars that undulate. And it's just really, really smart. And I sometimes ask my brother in the UK what he thinks of a piece because my brother thinks he knows everything. And I didn't dare tell him that I'd actually bought this piece, but I just sort of said, oh, what do you think of this? I think it's absolutely fabulous. And he goes, Oh, I think the stones are a bit bland and, you know, the gold work's a bit higgledy-piggledy around the outside. I can't get over that.
12: 1-300-800-000. Hi, Trevor, question to Adrian. Do men's lapel pins qualify as a break? I've got a pin. That's my only piece of jewellery.
14: Well, I think the answer is yes. I think it can. Men are very conscious about wearing brooches because it's always thought of as a female piece, a feminine piece of jewellery. I don't agree. I think that a brooch can be worn equally as well by a man as by a woman. But if you're not wanting something as showy as, say, as what I wear, then I think a stick pin or a lapel pin of some sort is another great piece to wear.
12: We'll come to your calls. Give us a ring, 1-300-800-222, or text us on 0437-774-774. I've got what I thought was a tie pin.
14: Yes.
12: So it's a longer pin about that big.
14: A stick pin.
12: With a circle around it with a diamond in the middle.
14: In the top, yes.
12: Now, is that a tie pin?
14: What's called a stick pin.
12: Yeah.
14: And they were very popular in the late Victorian, early Edwardian times. But a lot of them have survived, and some of them are really beautifully made.
12: Mm.
14: But nowadays, people don't necessarily want to put a hole in their tie. So then they wear it in a lapel.
12: A lapel.
14: And that looks very nice too. And did you see that lovely comment at 3:10 from Kane?
12: Yeah, I was ignoring that. It says, I could listen to this guy talk all day. Such a beautiful voice. I thought she was talking about me. If you want to join us, 1-300-800-222, and you can experience Adrian's voice firsthand by giving us a ring.
14: In the flesh.
12: Tony joins us. Tina. Hello, Tina.
15: Oh, hello. Nice
14: Good morning,
15: to talk to
14: Tina.
15: Good morning.
12: Now, you've sent a photo in.
15: I did. It's a very teeny tiny bracelet. Well, it belonged to my great aunt, and she died about 30-something years ago. And it's got shells and it's rose gold and it's got those screw-on earrings
14: yes.
15: and a little bracelet. And I'm just looking at it thinking, is it worth the gold value? Or is there any value in this?
14: Well, okay. So for listeners, it has these very interesting shells that are like half domes and they vary in colour, so they're sort of darker in the centre and then they get lighter and then they get a bit darker. These are actually known as operculums and are very typically used in early Australian jewellery around the turn of the 20th century, so around about 1900. I suspect that this piece is Australian made with the matching earrings. Unfortunately, there's a lot of early Australian jewellery that isn't necessarily of huge value, but I certainly think this is of more value than just scrapping the gold. And my opinion or advice would be that you maybe need to check it out with a couple of respected auction houses and see what they have to say. And the reason I'd probably suggest an auction house is because they would have collectors who collect early Australian jewellery or operculums or both. And you might find that they actually have the perfect client for this piece. But that's what they're called, operculums.
15: So where are those shells from?
14: I was dreading you going to ask that question.
15: Sorry.
14: I think I'm going to have to ask Mr. Google to help me on that. But it's certainly in Australian coastal waters.
12: So are they shells?
14: Yes.
12: They're beautiful.
14: Yeah.
12: Tina, why do you want to sell them? You don't have to answer that if you don't want to.
15: It's old and they're pretty ugly. And
14: Put it this way, they're not everybody's cup of tea.
12: Yeah.
15: But this is right. Yeah.
14: I'm sure that there would be collectors out there of operculums. And I think it's it's well worth doing a bit of research and seeing what you can do. In the first instance, say, for example, you said, well, maybe I'll put it on one of those sites and try and sell it myself. What you should do is to get it independently valued by a really respected valuer in a major capital city. And then you can always fall back on that document. If somebody shows interest and starts asking questions, you've got that document that you can fall back on. And if it gets too complicated, then you can actually speak to the valuer and say, look, someone's asking me this, what do you think? And because they've seen it, they've got the records and et cetera, they would be able to help you.
12: Isn't beauty in the eye of the beholder? I think they look quite good, Tina.
13: Yes, but it's... okay.
12: That's just me, because I can understand why someone else would think.
14: Tina. but a really interesting piece for a show like this, Tina. So thank you so much.
12: Thank you, Tina.
13: Okay, thanks very much.
12: Bye-bye. Bye-bye. They sort of look a bit like eyeballs.
14: Yes.
12: Maybe that's what would put people off.
14: Yes. There was a good question earlier about cleaning jewellery.
12: Yep.
14: Somebody wrote in to say that the wife is at me to clean her jewelry in my ultrasonic cleaner. What is a safe cleaning solution that won't dull or damage the jewelry? Rings, bracelets, gold, silver, etc. So Bo at 257, thank you for asking that question. It's a really good one. For people who are unaware, ultrasonics a jewelry ultrasonic, you can you can obviously use them, that you see them in dental practices and various other medical practices. But if you see them in a jewelry situation, basically it's water that is then we put maybe even washing up liquid and a little bit of cloudy ammonia in there, and the water is warm. And the ultrasonic actually vibrates the piece of jewellery or pieces of jewellery, and it vibrates whatever grubbiness is in that jewellery. So say, for example, we have that operculum bracelet. I wouldn't recommend you put that in because you might damage the shells. But there will be a lot of grubbiness between all the links in the bracelet. And an ultrasonic will actually get rid of that because it literally vibrates it off.
12: Yeah, yeah.
14: I think your wife's quite right to be at you, because jewellery should always look beautiful, the best it possibly can. And what I generally say to people is, look, as long as it's not opals, coral or turquoise in particular, because they are opaque stones and they won't be enhanced at all, and pearls for that matter, they won't be enhanced at all by an ultrasonic. Anything else can go in there. I would suggest you get a soft toothbrush. As I say, use a little bit of washing up liquid or soap and just give it a gentle scrub, and then put it into the ultrasonic, either in a tea strainer or you can hang it on a piece of wire, and then let it you turn it on for maybe 5 or 10 minutes, and that will certainly help it. And then wash it under the tap afterwards to get rid of the solution that's in the ultrasonic. The important thing is to make sure, if you're washing it in a sink, that you put the plug in the sink. And if the piece has a lot of stone or stones, that you put it into a tea strainer of some sort. There are those ones that close around the tea leaves. And that just means that if the stone or stones happen to fall out, you're not going to lose them. They're there.
12: Thank you.
14: I hope that helps.
12: I wonder if there's a definition of how many times someone asks you to do something that it is to be considered at you.
14: Probably. But there's no excuse now.
12: I think five times. Nellie, hello, Nellie.
16: Oh, good evening. I have recently given away all my jewellery because I've reached 81. But the main jewellery I gave to my cousin, who has always adored Marcasot. And this Marcasot that I had, a lot of it, I don't even know how many pieces. It could have been up to between 12 and 18, I think.
14: Wow.
16: Mainly brooches.
14: Yes.
16: I gave to my cousin because, although she's 71, is only 10 years younger than me, she has daughters and I don't. And therefore, I thought it was a good thing to do, and I feel happy that I've done it, listening to you. What do you think?
14: Nellie, I think it's a lovely idea. Rather than these things just disappearing or being given to an op shop, which, you know, is often a great cause. I think to hand it on to someone else in the family is a very lovely thing to do. And the fact that your cousin will possibly give those pieces to her daughters, there is a real sentimental family attachment to each and every piece. And I think it's a lovely thing for them, but I also think it's a lovely thing for you. And obviously, you're close to your cousin, and if you see her, I'm sure each time you see her now, she will be wearing at least one of those pieces. And it's nice for you to know that they've gone to a home where they're going to be appreciated.
16: Can I ask one more question?
14: Yes, of course.
16: There was one brooch which was quite large, about the size of, if you look at an old teacup, an old-fashioned teacup, it was almost as big as that, the top, the ring.
14: Wow.
16: But it was oval, it's oval shape.
14: Yes.
16: It was diamond.
14: Wow.
16: Now, I gave that to somebody else, and I said to her, I don't have no idea how much it's worth, and it's worth quite a bit, I would imagine, but that also would be very old because all this jewellery was originally my nana's. So if my nana was alive, you can imagine, she would be at least 120. So my grandpa, he was an auctioneer, and he never bought rubbish.
14: I think that the friend that you gave that brooch to would be strongly advised to take it to a good independent valuer and have it valued so that that person knows exactly what you've given her. Not from a monetary sense, but from a sense that, is it something that she would wear when she goes shopping, or is it something that she would use more for a special occasion? So she would be strongly advised to get it independently valued.
12: Nellie, thank you for giving us a call.
16: Yeah. Thank you. Bye.
12: Thank you. Should Nellie, because you know how you always say that it's good to put a note on little things or
14: yes.
12: keep track of who the jewellery belonged to
14: yes.
12: and if there's a story associated with it. Should Nellie do that as
14: I
12: well?
14: I think that's a lovely thing to do, yes.
12: That this was from your great
14: yes,
12: aunt?
14: Yes, exactly.
12: And so it's a lovely, yeah.
14: Just harping back to the ultrasonic, someone's asked whether you can put a watch in an ultrasonic, and the answer is no, you can't.
12: Nope.
14: No.
12: Spiro's with us. Hello, Spiro.
17: How you going, mate?
12: Now, Spiro sent in a photo to go with this at 3:12.
14: Yes.
12: So what did you want to know, Spiro?
17: I know, it's just you're talking about jewellery. My friend Chris Gogas was a jeweller in Perth for a long time. 40 years, and he made that ring for me,
14: right.
17: And he put the diamond in there, and he said that the diamond was it was a bigger diamond, but it had a fault in it.
14: Right.
17: So instead of a 1 carat, he gave me 2 carats, but the 2 carat diamond had a fault in it. I was just inquiring. It's a pretty heavy ring. I think it's 18 carat.
14: Wow. If that's a 2 carat diamond, that is a very heavy band. And I can see that it's really well made. It's very nice and solid. And possibly what he means is that there's a large inclusion inside the stone. And obviously, when a diamond has an inclusion, depending on how large it is, that does affect the value. And that's why he's come up, he's offered you a larger stone rather than a smaller stone that is possibly cleaner inside. But I can see that it's a very nicely made band.
12: And that's, I mean, it's sort of a nice idea.
14: Yeah.
12: Because for most of us, I guess, Spiro, we wouldn't even notice it.
17: No, and the gold is actually from my grandmother's wedding ring and my wedding ring.
14: I do hope, Spiro, you have this written down. Because one day that piece might go to someone else in your family, or you might give it to someone. And it's really important to keep that story with that piece.
17: Yeah, yeah. When you talk about it like that, my first wife got my mother's engagement ring and the diamond, and we had that made by the jeweller as well.
14: Right.
12: Yeah. That's a great idea, because we've spoken about this, about whether or not... We've spoken before, Spiro, about melting gold down with things that may not be as significant, but actually then putting them into something significant. I'm wearing that at the moment with some gold that's been melted down into my wedding ring and added to it, and it's great.
17: Yeah, well, when you wear the ring, it just reminds you where you come from.
14: Yes, it's lovely. And I can see that it's a very nice weighty band. So Thank you very much for sending the picture in.
12: Great. It's a great looking ring.
14: Yeah.
12: And it is quite a large diamond. Can that be something that you need to consider when you're going to buy diamonds, whether or not you can get a slightly larger diamond that may have a small flaw
14: yes.
12: in it?
14: Yeah.
12: It's worth doing?
14: Yeah. That's why there is the 4C system, so that you can then decide which way you want to go. Do you want the stone to be whiter? Do you want the stone to be cleaner? The area that you should, in my opinion, you shouldn't compromise is the quality of cut.
12: Okay.
14: Because

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1: 1-300-800-222. Adrian, I've got a question here that is asked. What's the best place to wear a brooch if you choose to wear a brooch?
0: Well, first of all, I don't believe there are any rules to where a brooch can be worn. And I think, I mean, for example, I wear mine on the left side and usually on a lapel of a jacket. And I think that's a good place to start, even if you're not wearing a jacket, if you're wearing a thick sweater or something like that. But different people, depending on the brooch, different people wear brooches in different ways. For example, there was a fantastic Secretary of State in the US a number of years ago. She was Secretary of State for President Clinton. I forget what her name was. And she had a large collection of brooches, and some of them were animals. And one particular set was of zebras. She had three zebra brooches, and she actually used to wear those on her shoulder.
1: Really?
0: Yes. And there's a picture of her wearing these three brooches on her shoulder when she met President Mandela. And she just wore brooches in a very interesting way. If you happen to go to the Cartier exhibition at the NGV, that's on at the NGV at the moment, there are what's called stomachers. And these are very big brooches that you actually wore over your stomach. And then certain members of the royal family have these royal silk sashes, you would see them, that go diagonally across their body. And they are actually pinned to their waist by a brooch. So there's no rules as to where, I mean, for certain pieces of jewellery, there might actually be rules, such as royal jewellery, but there's no rules to where you wear a brooch. You see, I think it's entirely up to you and what you're wearing and what you feel comfortable with.
1: So, but do you always wear brooches on that lapel and in that position?
0: Yes.
1: Okay.
0: Yes.
1: So for you, there's a rule.
0: Yes.
1: But it's a little rule.
0: But say I was wearing a pullover and I wasn't wearing a jacket with a lapel, I might wear it in the center.
1: Okay.
0: It also depends on the piece.
1: Michelle has sent a photo in as well. She sent the photo in at 3:04.
0: Yes, the pearls, cleaning.
1: Yes, Michelle.
6: Oh, hi, Trevor. I'm really enjoying you and Adrian. Thanks, guys.
0: Thank you, Michelle.
6: I bought those pearls about 20 years ago. The lady, I lived in Bendigo then, the lady who makes them lives in Broome.
0: Right.
6: And I honestly can't remember what the name of the company was, but she worked out how to colour pearls.
0: Right.
6: And you'll see the one at the bottom is a beautiful deep purple, and I'm a lover of purple.
0: Yes.
6: And the others are a combination of small purple ones and cream ones. But I have wondered, with the 20-year mark, how I would go about cleaning them.
0: They look to me as though they're threaded on wire. Are they on wire or on thread?
6: I think it's more likely to be wire.
0: Right.
6: Because I've got a matching pair of earrings.
0: Sure. Well, really, I think that I often say to people, if you have a pearl necklace and you want to keep it looking good, then maybe a damp cloth, not something heavily damp, but just a damp cloth and you wipe them, that will help. But even though it's wire and the threading will last for a very, very, very long time compared to silk thread, which is what most pearl necklaces are threaded on, it might be time to have it re-threaded. Again, on wire, but while it's being rethreaded, you could actually say to the threader, could you clean the pearls at the same time? And then what they will do is take them all off the wire, put them through a very light, soapy, watery solution, and then run them under the tap and then leave them on a towel to dry, and then they would rethread them. All you have to take into account is that when they are rethreaded, it's unlikely that the combination in the way in which it's laid out now will be exactly the same unless you dictate that to the threader. And if you do, then you're probably

0: probably going to have to pay more because it's going to be very time consuming to work out what goes where. But if you don't mind them being slightly differently arranged, that's how I would advise they're cleaned.
1: Oh, well, I'm a bit attached to the way that they are,
0: right.
1: Adrian. But anyway, no, that's okay. And I just wanted to just talk in general, your overall question, Trevor, about where do you wear jewellery and how often and all of that. That particular necklace is a nice starting point. I only wear it very occasionally. I should wear it more than I do, but I deem it probably my second best piece of jewellery. And so I save it more for special occasions. And but whereas I wear the matching earrings at different times. The other issue that I had was my rings. I thought about sending photos of my hands, guys, but I have a wedding ring and an engagement ring that I have worn, you know, since I've been married. But my husband passed away in January and I had to remove his rings,
0: Right.
1: and he always had a wedding ring and a lovely dress ring I'd given him with a little diamond in it. Now I slipped the wedding ring onto my hand and put another ring there to hold it in
0: That's right. So
1: place.
0: you've used one of your rings as what's known as a keeper ring to keep it in place.
2: What a lovely thing to do to remember him, Michelle.
1: I wear it every day, Trevor, yeah. So what I've got is, you know, my left thumb, then the very next finger, I have Wayne's wedding ring there, and then the ring that holds it in place is a dress ring my mother gave me for my 50th birthday with rubies and diamonds in it because I'm a ruby girl. And then I have my wedding and engagement ring on my other hand, on my other finger. So I don't know what other ladies do. I refuse to use the W word, guys, but I suppose I am. But I have spoken to a couple of female friends whose husbands have died, and they don't do that. And they wondered where it had come from. And I said it was partly just to get it safely home from the hospital, but it's just I feel comfortable. Yeah. Like
0: of course,
1: still
0: and
1: with
0: it's
1: me
0: very
1: when I'm
0: special.
1: Walking around.
0: It's very special to you, and I think it's a lovely idea.
2: That's a terrific thing to do. And to have the keeper ring to be able to hold it on as well. Mum had a keeper ring. She had a beautiful, I can't remember what sort of stone was in it, but it was just a nice little ring that she used to hold other rings on. Michelle, thank you. Sue joins us and has been holding on very patiently. Thank you, Sue.
3: That's a pleasure.
0: Hi.
3: Good morning, boys. I'm thoroughly enjoying it being away.
0: And we love being called boys.
3: Oh, I think of you that way. You don't know how old I am. I just wanted to say that I wear a brooch on. I leave them on an outfit. So most of my ones in the cupboard have something on it on each outfit on the right shoulder because I wear a shoulder bag on my left. And I wear necklaces and jewellery. I also, there's a lovely little wedding ring that was my grandmother's and obviously an aunt or someone has tiny seed pearls on it. So then you
0: clip
3: it on
0: a
3: brooch.
0: Sounds charming.
3: It is just gorgeous, you know. And then I have a sweetheart brooch that my dad gave my mum in the war, a beautiful RAAF. He was...
0: So have you got all these stories written down?
3: I have been writing bits with them, and I do say, and to say quickly, I have a granddaughter, and she's 17 now, but since she was about 10, if they go on holidays overseas, she buys me a brooch because my hair's a bob and you don't see the earrings, I don't bother. She bought a beautiful bee in London a couple of years ago, and I leave it on an outfit, and I was down the coffee yesterday, and people comment on them.
0: Yeah.
3: You know, and I have Tyrolean Swiss yodeler's feather, which on a beige or creamy winter
0: Good
3: jumper.
0: Heavens.
3: It's stunning. And honestly, it's the most amazing thing. Whenever I go out, people say, oh, what is that? What is that? It's
0: fantastic. That's great.
2: So you should see how happy Adrian is looking right now, Sue.
3: We need to meet if he's wearing them.
0: And I'll let you into a secret. I often keep my brooches on my jackets in my wardrobe as well. It's much easier.
3: Yeah, because it's easier. And then I got a lovely thrill. I go out and there's a mourning brooch. You know,
0: yes.
3: It's got a picture of a grandparent on the back of it. It's a beautiful little gold one. I have things. I actually just... prompting me to go to a jeweller to find out what they are. You
0: yes.
3: know what I mean?
0: Good idea.
2: So thank you for making Adrian's morning.
0: Yes, absolutely.
3: Oh, that's lovely. You made mine, so thank you both.
0: Good.
2: So do you keep it on so that you What? Because
0: well,
2: that
0: often
2: particular
0: I'm in
2: brooch...
0: a hurry when I've got to go out, and I have to wear a brooch. It's my signature. So, oh, I'll put that jacket on because it's already on. I don't have to worry about
2: it. So all done, dusted, and off we go. Yeah.
0: So two people have texted in to say Madeleine Albright was the U.S. Secretary of State, which is absolutely right. And on that note, she actually produced, because she had so many brooches, she produced a book, and it was called Read My Pins.
2: Hmm.
0: Because in America, they don't call them brooches, they call them pins. So there's stories and pictures of her wearing. And I think the best story is when she was with President Clinton, and they were meeting President Putin. And she was wearing her set of three monkeys. So see no evil, hear no evil,
2: wow.
0: Read no evil. And they're quite big. They were made from nuts and then set with costume jewelry stones. And there's this picture of her wearing them. And apparently Putin turned to Clinton and after he'd seen these brooches she was wearing and says, I'm not quite sure whether she's trying to send me a message with what she's wearing. And that was the best.
2: And she probably was.
0: Oh, she absolutely was. And what I also love about the brooch, because she had a great sense of humor, what I also love about the books is she had an index at the back, but she called it the Pindex.
2: Yeah. That's gorgeous. David's with us. Hello, David.
4: Good morning, gentlemen.
0: Good
4: How
0: morning,
4: are you today?
0: David.
4: Good morning, Adrian, and thanks for taking my call. Trevor, all the best for your future ahead,
2: thank
4: all
2: you.
4: Right?
2: Thank you, David. That's very kind. What did you want to find out?
4: Adrian, my question is to you. I inherited a three-strand cultured pearl necklace
2: mm-hmm.
4: from my mother about 40 years ago, which she got from her mother, my grandmother, about in the early 1900s. And one of the strands has broken, the silk thread has broken, and the pearls have come loose. I need to know about how I go about having them re-shredded, as you mentioned to a caller just earlier.
0: Sure. Well, in Melbourne, there are a couple of very good threaders, and so they would be able to help you. But I would preface talking about restring them. So say for example you went to a respectable jeweler in the city, there's a number of them, they will be able to help them. But what I should also say to you is from the dates that you're talking about these pearls, that they actually belonged originally to your grandmother, is that correct?
4: That's correct.
0: Yes.
4: Yeah.
0: It might be the case that they are actually natural pearls rather than cultured pearls. And if
4: does
0: they
4: that
0: are
4: make them more valuable?
0: And if they are natural pearls, they are much, much more valuable than cultured pearls. So you definitely need to go to a very experienced jeweler who would be able to say to you, yes, I think they're natural, or no, they're Akoya's or cultured. And if they're natural, then you would be strongly advised to get them independently valued so that you are aware just how valuable they are. To give you an idea, if, say, we went to a local auction and we saw a three-row graduated cultured pearl necklace that sort of came from the 40s or 50s, I would suggest if you got $400 to $600, you'd be doing very well. Last week, there was a sale in the UK and there was a three-strand natural pearl necklace. And I think I'm right in saying that it actually went for £46,000. So you really need, before you even have them threaded, you need to get the opinion of a very reputable independent valuer in town to tell you whether they are natural or cultured, first of all, because then you know what you're dealing with.
2: Good luck with that, David. Excuse me. It's expensive to get pearls restrung?
0: No, I would say probably $75 a row.
2: Okay. Now we'll take one last call. This is from Carolyn, who's sent in a photo at 3:24.
0: Right.
2: She sent a photo in of three rings that look like diamond rings at 3:24.
0: Okay. Sorry.
2: That's all right. Oh, we'll have a chat with Carolyn while you're having a look.
0: I'm not going up. It's not going up.
2: Go onto the far right screen.
0: Yep. Oh,
2: 320 volt. Mick's coming in to help you. Yeah. We'll have a chat with Carolyn while we go along.
0: All right.
2: Hi, Carolyn.
5: Hi.
0: Good morning. Goodness. Look at all those rings.
5: Yeah, I know.

0: my history.
1: What did you want to ask about them, Carolyn?
0: Well, I mean, they've been sitting in storage in a safe for like 20 years. I haven't worn them. I don't know whether to sell them. I can't even tell you. I mean, I know the middle one is a 0.59 carats, very good quality. I had all of them were made by Solid Gold here in Perth.
2: Yes.
0: They were individual designs. I actually put it together with the jeweller themselves. I just don't know what to do with it, whether to sell it, keep it. I have no children.
2: I mean, every case is different. And I'm inclined to think if you haven't worn them for 20 years, then why not try and get some money for them? And then you can either put that into a piece of jewellery that you would like or spend that money in a way that will give you more happiness than three rings sitting in a drawer doing nothing.
1: There's a lot of gold there.
2: And there is a lot of gold there.
1: And there's a lot of diamonds
2: there. There's a lot of diamonds. Diamonds is a problem at the moment because of these lab grounds. So the value of diamonds, small diamonds, is not what they were. But certainly you can see that they're very nicely made. And as Trevor says, there appears to be quite a bit of gold in there. So the gold value alone, you know, would be a fairly reasonable amount of money. So if there's someone, because I see that I think you're phoning from Perth. If there's someone, a jeweler that you trust over there, just go and ask their opinion. You don't necessarily have to sell them on the spot. Just ask them, what do they think?
1: Hey, Carolyn, is the reason you don't wear them?
0: Well, I've gotten to the point where I'm the sort of person that I just put one thing on and I leave it on forever.
1: Okay.
0: Sort of thing. I'm getting a bit lazy. And if I was working full-time at the casino, and a few of my friends and other people have been tumbled and had their jewellery stolen. So fair. I got to the point where I wasn't feeling safe wearing it.
2: And that's fair enough too.
0: I just didn't want to put myself at risk. And now I'm at that point that I don't really go many places that I want to wear expensive things. I just want to be able to go out, go about my activities and not have to worry.
2: And not have to worry.
1: You could go on a holiday, Carolyn.
0: Well, I probably could, but I've been retrenched as well about a month ago. So I just wanted to be...
2: Well, I think in this instance, you should probably sell them. Hmm. And so you need to go to a couple of reputable jewellers in Perth and ask their opinion. And then that might help you make a decision.
1: Good luck with that, Carolyn.
0: Yeah. Is it worth keeping them as a piece together or just selling it off as a gold? Or
2: I think that's really up to the person who's considering buying them. But in my opinion, what they would probably do is to break them up and they will melt down the gold. And they will keep the diamonds for jobs that come in over time.
0: Yeah.
1: Good luck. Because, it's a good example, because you know how you say that jewellery needs to be worn.
2: Yes.
1: That if it's not being worn...
2: It's not being worn.
1: And you need the money, then it's a good idea.
2: And you know, they might keep them together. I'm not sure. It depends who you're actually going to. But I think it's well worth getting a couple of opinions.
1: They're nice rings.
2: Yeah.
1: Thank you, Adrian.
2: Pleasure, Trevor.
1: I may not see you again.
2: Yes.
1: So thank you for the lovely work that you've done with us, and I'll look forward to listening to you perhaps on another
2: occasion.
1: Yes,
2: absolutely. And if you phone in...
1: I will call in. I will, just to be a little bit annoying, and I'll find something to talk about bunging rings into settings
2: absolutely.
1: And stones.
2: And all the very best to you, Trevor. I've enjoyed it.
1: Thank you, all the best.
2: Okay, thanks.
1: This is Overnights on ABC Radio. Shortly... we'll have a listen to Jeff Jenkins and some new music.
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0: 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Hello, Jeff.
1: Good morning, Trev. Now, not many people have been on the radio longer than you, Trev, but the Rolling Stones have.
0: That's true.
1: They started in 1962, so 64 years ago.
0: Wow.
1: It's pretty incredible, isn't it?
0: It's interesting listening to that. It's very, sort of different, but sort of the same, but I didn't recognise the voices as much.
1: Yeah, well, what I love about this new Stones album, it's called Foreign Tongues, and we just heard the song Jealous Lover. Mm. And it's kind of, when I got this record, I've been lucky enough to have had it for a few weeks. And when I got it, I just put on a couple of tracks just to get a feel for it. But 14 songs later, I was still listening. I was absolutely hooked. And what I love about it is it's a Rolling Stones album, and that sounds pretty obvious, but there's no reinvention on this record. They're not trying to sound modern. Mm. It's just the Rolling Stones, and that's more than enough, I reckon. And, of course, the Stones have had a very diverse career, going back to those classic R&B sounds of the 60s. That's on this record. Bit of the soul vibe that we just heard from the 70s. And that track featured Steve Winwood on piano, which is a real treat as well. Then, of course, the Stones delved into a bit of country rock in the early 70s. That's on this record as well. Then even a little bit of disco at the end of the 70s, and there's a touch of that on this album. And, of course, there's this classic rock sound as well, and it's just all on this record. So it's kind of, even though they're brand new Stone songs, it sounds like a glorious retrospective, if that makes sense.
0: Doesn't it just goes to show with the Rolling Stones that they don't need to reinvent

0: reinvent themselves all the time. Their music, I don't know, it just endures and it just seems to be new whenever they do re-release.
1: Yeah, and this album just sounds so alive and exciting. As I said, I put it on and I couldn't stop listening to it. And it is kind of crazy. It had me thinking that if you'd said in 1962 that the Stones would still be rolling in 2026, everyone would have thought, you're crazy. They're never going to last. And of course, there have been some changes along the way. Mick and Keith are the last men standing. We lost the great drummer, Charlie Watts, 5 years ago. But of course, alongside...
0: Vent themselves all the time. Their music, I don't know, it just endures and it just seems to be new whenever they do re-release.
1: Yeah, and this album just sounds so alive and exciting. As I said, I put it on and I couldn't stop listening to it. And it is kind of crazy. It had me thinking that if you'd said in 1962 that the Stones would still

0: And of course, there have been some changes along the way. Mick and Keith are the last men standing. We lost the great drummer Charlie Watts 5 years ago. But of course, alongside Keith is the guitarist Ronnie Wood. He's been with the band 50 years, so he's no longer the new boy. So there's a lot of constants there. And just, you know, Mick, as we heard, that falsetto on Jealous Lover, yeah, he's still sounding great. It's quite amazing.
1: Do you know, the other thing is that it hasn't lost energy as they're older. That it's not as if you get the feeling that they're older and every time they record that they're getting older.
0: No, not at all. And it is remarkable. Mick will be 83 later this month. Keith will be 83 a week before Christmas. And it's crazy to think that it's 51 years since Mick famously declared he'd rather be dead than sing Satisfaction when I'm 45. It brings me so much joy listening to the Stones and Willie Nelson, and Paul McCartney's got a great new album as well. The only downside to all of this is, unfortunately, it doesn't look like we'll get to see the Stones back in Australia. Keith recently said, "I don't know if tours are possible. It's the travelling that takes it out of you." And it is a real pity because these songs would sound great live. It is such a fine album. The Rolling Stones, Foreign Tongues.
1: And now new music from Temper Trap.
0: Yes, yeah, the Temper Trap. And they actually got to play with the Rolling Stones when the Stones celebrated their 50th anniversary way back in 2013 at Hyde Park in London. And, of course, the Temper Trap are a Melbourne band. They started out in Melbourne 21 years ago, relocated to London a few years after that. And things really took off for the Temper Trap with their debut single, Sweet Disposition, one of the great Australian songs of recent years. Wasn't a massive chart hit. It peaked at number 14 in Australia, number 6 in the UK. But it's just one of those songs that will be around forever. And it led to the Temper Trap playing at the AFL Grand Final, big TV shows in America, festivals all around the world, just phenomenal success. But what it means is that they've got a lot to live up to. And I think it sometimes can be a bit of a curse having such a massive song so early in your career.
1: So this album, as good as they've played?
0: Yeah, it is. But as I said, it's so hard to live up to this one song. You're always going to be compared. And the Temper Trap was sort of predicted to be the Aussie U2 or Coldplay. It hasn't quite happened, but they are a big band around the world. And Dougie, the singer from the band, talked about the pressure to recreate Sweet Disposition. But he concluded, there is no formula to it. It's magic. And I think that really sums up the beauty and mystery of songwriting. And of course, like for the Stones too, if they could, you know, write a Satisfaction every day, they would. But the Temper Trap found themselves pretty burnt out through it all, through trying to follow up that success. So it took some time out in 2018. This is their first album in 10 years, so a bit of a break. It's their fourth album. It's called Sungazer. And Dougie, the singer, actually wrote the title track for his son, Ziggy. So I thought we'd check it out this morning. The Temper Trap, and the title track of their brand new album, Sungazer.
1: Good stuff. Thanks, Jeff.
0: Thanks, Trev.

0: That's the Temper Trap and the title track from their new album that's called Sun Gazer, and the song is called Sun Gazer. This is Overnights on ABC Radio.
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0: And the news is coming up in just a little while. If you want to join us after the news, if there's something you would like to talk about, 1300 800 222. For example, in New South Wales, they're considering scrapping roadworks, speed limits outside construction hours. So should the ACT follow? Should the rest of us follow? When there's no longer roadwork happening, but the speed limit signs are still out there, should you be able to travel at the speed limit associated with that road and make sure that those signs are taken down outside construction hours, or is it important to keep them up there? We'll talk about that with you. Or if there's something else you'd like to talk about, 1300 800 222.
1: When our leaders speak,
2: there is increasing demand, and it's why we've continued to invest right across the health system.
1: If it's relevant to you,
3: renting in Hobart is continuing to get more expensive.
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0: ABC News with David Rowlands. A new Office of AI will be established as part of the federal government's new national framework to regulate artificial intelligence. As Harry Buttenshaw reports, it's among a raft of measures set to be announced in a keynote speech by the Prime Minister today in Sydney.
1: The Office of AI will manage the development of artificial intelligence standards, which will seek to balance the

0: need to attract investment with the regulation of the powerful technology. Mr. Albanese says the office will be set up to ensure a coordinated approach across government departments. In the speech, the Prime Minister is also expected to address concerns about the impacts of AI on jobs, data centre developments and copyright protections. He's also set to outline how AI can be harnessed in a way that benefits the country economically.
1: Israeli Prime Minister Benjamin Netanyahu has warned Iran's leaders that any future attack on Israel will be met with a far more powerful response than before. The Israeli government and military has repeatedly signalled its willingness to return to open conflict with Iran in the event it is attacked again. A US-backed ceasefire deal has slowed, but not completely halted, the rate of attacks between Israel and Iran-backed Hezbollah. Netanyahu says Israel will strike a crushing blow in response to any further attacks.
2: I will say this to Iran's leaders. Do not count on things remaining quiet if you attack us. Do not count on a repeat performance, because it won't be a repeat. The last one was powerful enough, it will be a different kind of response.
1: Prosecutors say a Melbourne woman facing terrorism charges once showed her young children Islamic State propaganda videos. With more, here's court reporter Christian Silva.
3: Rayan al-Houli is one of the so-called ISIS brides who allegedly travelled from Australia to Syria to live under Islamic State rule a decade ago. She returned home last year and is now charged with being a member of a terrorist group. Prosecutors told the Melbourne Magistrates Court she showed her children Islamic State propaganda videos and discussed killing disbelievers with guns and knives. The prosecution wants Ms al-Houli held in custody while her case moves through the courts, saying she's a risk to the community. The defence says she no longer supports IS. A bail decision will be made next week.
1: Counter-terrorism police in the UK say former British politician Anne Widdecombe was killed in a targeted attack, with the motivation still under investigation. A 28-year-old man arrested on suspicion of murder and terror crimes remains in custody. The death of Widdecombe, a former MP, has shocked the British political world, where she was a prominent voice for decades. She has been described as a blunt-speaking character known for socially conservative views opposing abortion and the expansion of LGBTQI+ rights. Warren Buffett has stopped donating to the Gates Foundation, ending a two-decade philanthropic partnership following revelations about interactions between Bill Gates and the late sex offender Jeffrey Epstein. Microsoft co-founder Bill Gates has seen his reputation tarnished following the US Department of Justice's release of files about Epstein in February. He has not been accused of any crimes. He and Mr. Buffett had been longtime friends, but Buffett told CNBC in March that he and Gates had not spoken since the release of the Epstein files. The arrest of an alleged criminal figure in Melbourne is the first direct link between Melbourne's so-called bar wars and arson attacks on tobacco shops. Ethan Seideman has more on this story.
4: Victoria Police set up Task Force Luna in 2023 to investigate the involvement of organised crime syndicates in Melbourne's illicit tobacco trade following a string of attacks on tobacco stores. Then in April this year, they set up Operation Eclipse after several attacks on hospitality venues carried out without a clear motive. Today, police believe they've established a clear link between the two investigations, charging a 20-year-old man for his involvement in the so-called bar wars, who has previously been charged in relation to arson attacks on tobacco stores. Police allege he's a high-ranking member of criminal group The Commission and recruited children to carry out a number of recent attacks.
1: And Collingwood defender Billy Frampton is free to play against Carlton this Saturday after his one-match ban for rough conduct was downgraded to a fine at the AFL Tribunal. The match review officer had graded Frampton's tackle on North Melbourne's Matt Whitlock last Friday as careless conduct, medium impact and high contact. However, Collingwood successfully argued that the impact was low.
5: The forecast for Tasmania for Wednesday, showers about the west and south, whilst fine elsewhere after patchy inland morning frost. There'll be westerly winds, fresh at times about central and western parts of the state. There's a road weather alert for Tasmania for the Central Plateau forecast districts. In Hobart, a cloudy day with a slight chance of a shower, a top of 14 degrees.
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2: Where the time is 6 minutes past four, 6 minutes past two in WA, 24 minutes to four in South Australia and the Northern Territory. This is the thing. In New South Wales, they're going to scrap roadwork speed limits outside construction hours. There's questions asked whether or not the ACT will follow, but the NRMA is encouraging all states and territories to follow New South Wales' lead in removing reduced speed limits from roadworks when no workers are on site. So police are arguing that lower speed limits are important because roadworks can still pose safety risks outside construction hours. So what are your thoughts on that? Do you think that if the roadwork signs are still out there and the speed limits are still set, but there's no roadworks happening at that particular point in time because it may only be done during the day and you might be driving at night, do you think that that's a good idea? Do you think it's a bad idea? As the police say, does that necessarily mean that the road is safe because there aren't any roadworks because the people aren't there doing the construction or doing the work? So what are your thoughts? 1-300-800-222. Being a person that drives to work late at night and going home early in the morning when roadworks aren't actually happening but the signs are out, sometimes you're not sure whether or not the roadwork is still happening and whether or not the road is okay to drive on, but then you find that it is and you're not sure why the roadwork signs are still there. Should you still then follow those speed limit signs? Which you should, because there's a speed limit sign there. But do you wonder why it's still there if there's no roadworks happening? It's important when there are workers there that you slow down to that 40 kilometres an hour for safety reasons. But should it be different outside those hours when the signs are still up? Because you can still be booked. You can be booked if it's a 40 kilometre an hour sign and you go through there at 70 when there's no people working there, you can be booked for it. So what are your thoughts? 1-300-800-222. Or if there's something else that you'd like to talk about, then you are more than welcome. Donald has sent a text that says, Trevor, you'd probably better not forget to play the Robbie Williams songs for Caroline. Because she'll be sitting very close to you at the museum. So you'd have to explain yourself. I don't know what, is there some sort of conspiracy thing going? I didn't know that Carolyn's going to be sitting close to me at the museum. Do you know something that I don't know, Donald? Is there some sort of a shenanigans being planned that I have no idea about? Rod. Hello, Rod.
3: G'day, TC. How are you?
2: You would have come across a few roadwork signs when there aren't any workers there.
3: Oh, every night, mate, every night.
2: So what do you reckon? Because sometimes I don't know why they're still out. Other times I stop and think, well, does that mean the road is safe to drive on at speed because the signs are still there?
3: Well, yeah, both of those. You think to yourself, why do they have the signs out? And then in some cases, you're lucky enough, you see where they've done a repair to the road or repaired the Armco railing or the wire barriers or something. And you know, all right, fair enough, well, that's why that's there. But then you think to yourself, well, the thing's been repaired, so why couldn't they just back the signs up, put them on the back of the ute and get them out of the joint?
2: Yeah.
3: Yeah, and we also had the problem where your best friend, the former Premier, promised in Victoria that he was going to prosecute those people that left those signs up when they weren't working. Remember that?
2: I don't remember, but I don't know if it's worth prosecuting them for it, but it would be good if they take them down if they finished.
3: Yeah, well, he said he was going to bring a bill into the parliament so they could be prosecuted for leaving the signs up when it wasn't necessary for them to be up if they weren't actually working there. Nothing's eventuated out of it, of course.
2: Because sometimes you wonder why they're still there. But I guess that it's a bit presumptuous for me to decide whether or not that sign should be there because I don't fix roads.
3: The part that I find really bad is that they'll be working on a section of road that might only be 10 or 15 metres long, but they've got the 40K signs out for a kilometre and a half either side of where they're working.
2: But isn't that because they will be going into those areas and they've just started work?
3: Well, I don't know. Not when you get up. Well, I'm talking about after they've started work and you get up and you find out where the bump truck is.
2: Oh, yeah, yeah.
3: The only guy who gets paid to sit there all night and wait for somebody to whack him up the back because they didn't see the signs. You know, he's sitting there and there'd be four or five workers milling around a hole in the ground that's about a foot by foot square. And, yeah, but like you got five Ks of cones telling you that you got to drive at 40 kilometres an hour and between the signs.
2: And I sort of understand the safety requirements for slowing down to 40, though.
3: I understand the safety. I've got no problem about that.
2: Mm.
3: I've got no problem about slowing down to whatever speed they need to the road slowed down through to work at. I don't know. Like, we get it frequently over here on this run that I do to Adelaide because they're always working on the road through the hills here.
2: Mm.
3: You know, so I've got no problem with that. And plus, you've got to come down the hill there at slow speed anyway. So
2: I guess the good thing is, Rod, that they're looking at it.
3: Yeah, well.
2: And if they've done it in New South Wales and it's successful and there aren't any issues with it, then it may spread across to other states. Somebody has also said it already exists in South Australia. I don't know. Hey, Rod, thank you. Always good talking to you. 1-300-800-222 if you want to join us. Hello, Lynn.
4: Oh, good morning, dear Trevor.
2: Hello, dear Lynn.
4: We're going to miss you, sweetheart. I'm a long-time listener. I think I might have rung in. This might be the second time I've ever rung in.
2: Good on you.
4: Just want to wish you well. And, yeah, we will miss you, Trevor.
2: Yeah, look, I will miss talking to everyone as well. But there's always a time that people move on. And one of the great things, and I've said this before, is that what a wonderful listening audience we have at this time in the morning and how much they will welcome the new person as well.
4: Yes, my love, and yeah, big hugs to you, Trevor. Take care.
2: Thank you. You look after yourself too, Lynn.
4: Bye.
2: Bye. 1-300-800-222. Thank you to all the kind texts that people send in as well. I don't read them out, but I do read them. So believe me, when you are writing those kind things about the program and moving on, they are recognised and read. Hello, Phil. Tell me about roadworks, Phil.
5: You can get some wallpaper made out of those, all those text messages later on and put it up in your office.
2: They make me feel good, Phil. Mind you, some of them aren't so flash, but that's all right because everyone's entitled to an opinion.
5: I think most of them be very favourable.
2: They're lovely.
5: I think the reason why they've got to keep the signs up there, there has been a couple of road workers that I know, friends of mine that work on them road gangs and that, and they said that sometimes there could be just one or two there that you don't see people that are down to a skeleton sort of crew. And the thing is, it's a big job to put all these signs up. You can't sort of put them up and down quick. They take a while to set up, and then if they took them down and they didn't put them up, someone didn't turn up to put them up, and then someone got knocked. It's just a lot of danger there. So unfortunately, while ever the work's going on, it might be sometimes there's even a day break between work. They can't have any chance take the risk, you know, of taking the signs down and then not forgetting to put them back up.
2: I guess, Phil, the other side of that is that if we have to slow down to 40, 50, 80, whatever the speed limit that's up there for that period of time, it would probably be a difference of 30 seconds to a minute in our drive.
5: Yeah, that's right. It's not really that bad, but it's the safety factor is much better to keep them signs up.
2: Phil, thank you. And it's really relevant. And that point, I mean, if it's 10 kilometres that you have to drive at 40 k's, it would probably make a big difference. But if it's only for half a kilometre, 500 metres, is it going to make that much difference to your commute? I guess. Grant, hello.
6: Yep. G'day, TC. And as you know, I'm a proud Welshman, but I'm up here in Cairns just at the moment. But, you know, and your last caller really did nail it. I know it's tough, and I know for, say, in particular, say, the truckies and everyone else, it's very annoying when it appears as though there's no construction work being taken place and that. But really, it is a safety issue, and it's very hard to get the whole area set up properly for when you do construction, and I have done that in a previous life, both even out in the tools doing this sort of thing. And they are supposed to be blanketed off, say, at the end of the day if that they're not going to be any roadworks, and so that you know the speed limits can go back to what they normally do. So he's right there, and let's just say maybe nice that the New South Wales government is trying to do this, but as soon as you saw it, we thought, really, is this the biggest, you know, case of a problem that the New South Wales government could really go in and then tackle? And it's the same for others. It's a little bit like rearranging, you know, dominoes on the deck of the
2: do you know, whatever. I wonder if it, Grant, what it is that governments know that it irritates people. And so if you bring in legislation like that, then it's appealing.
6: True, that's exactly it. Maybe they really should stop and think about some of their actions, which they do, that really annoy people, and actually just fix it, like having enough people on, not you know, getting enough public servants to actually man counters of where people go into other jobs and do that. Maybe do what you're supposed to do first.
2: You know, Grant, it's interesting with that, though, because if you start... how many governments love to get rid of public servants? So exactly. There'll be complaints because there are issues about public servants and there aren't enough people at counters, there aren't enough people on the phones. And then another government will come in and say, well, we got too many public servants, so we're going to sack them all. And then you have to re-employ them.
6: That's right. Yep. No, that's exactly. It's just the way it goes around. And, you know, and, all right, where I live, but down in Sydney, we'll just put an example. They're doing construction works down on their demolitioning, similar to what you guys proposed for the 43 towers being knocked down in Melbourne. We're having that out there in Sydney. Now, I'm against that, and they know that. But I do it in a quite well-respected way. And we had the police come down and have a look at when people were complaining about it. And I pointed out to the police some of the breaches of the workplaces that were taking place at the moment. And they couldn't care less. But the first thing that they said for the move-on order, which they issued to everyone, was, oh, that we're creating a problem in safety. And I turned around and said, what, you mean like the people, the lack of fluoro who are walking into the construction zone, which says that, and the policeman just turned around and went, well, that's none of our business. And I went, well, your business, you were trying to enforce one set of safety rules on us who are opposed to it, and you're not even putting anything, and you're like, well, we don't do that. It's like, well, it's just hypocrisy of just even the frontline coppers who were put into that position.
2: Grant, look, thank you. I think we should also point out that police, it's not their responsibility to actually enforce workplace safety. There are other people that have that requirement. But thank you, Grant, for that. Taxi that says traffic management costs money. It's cheaper to just keep the signs up until the job is 100% complete rather than pay traffic management firm just to set up and pull down, set up and pull down. Also, Carolyn made the point that it's reasonable to think that it's not just about safety. It could also be about litigation as well. Hello, Billy.
7: Oh, good evening, sir.
2: What did you want to mention, Billy?
7: Mate, I'm 65, haven't been on the road a little bit. Years ago, I've watched all the changes where we had no, minimal signage, and you could sort of tear through broken windscreens, flat tyres. Roadworks are designed to improve our roads, but for the reasons they are, that the vehicles and the trucks that work on them are heavy duty. Normal cars, you know, they have speed limits through those areas for reasons, because little cars that aren't designed to handle that sort of stuff and throw rocks up and flick it at the oncoming traffic and stuff. And we just have to be common sense wise. You have to slow down, drive to the conditions, the rain, the road, the slippery roads, whatever the conditions are. that's what the, we've become complacent, so we've had to be oversigned and overlooked after.
2: Billy, thank you. Isn't it interesting? Because it's that whole idea that I thought there'd be more people who complain and would say, yeah, we need to get rid of them, we need to get rid of them. Maybe people realise a lot more that we're not the people that fix the roads, that we don't know what it is as far as safety is concerned. And that's a good point. Rocks getting flicked up that the roads may not be in condition that is okay for trucks and other things to drive on, but it might be okay for cars. So it's a good point. Daniel, hello.
8: There you go, mate.
2: What do you think, Daniel?
8: Oh, I just see them put them out like 3 or 4 weeks before they do any work. So they put these signs up and they do absolutely no work, and then everybody starts to speed up going through them. And it becomes a risk on its own, you know, because everybody starts to speed up because there's never anything there, and then all of a sudden they show up there and everybody's on the anchors flat out. It makes it dangerous itself because they put them out so early and leave them there to collect money. And there's no hazard there, it's just putting them out early to collect money.
2: Hey, Daniel, though, how much of a difference would it make to a journey if the signs are out there, let's say it's 500 metres worth of signs, where you have to slow down to 40 instead of, and I understand in a truck because it means that you've got to gear down to be able to go through and then gear up. So does it make a big difference?
8: It doesn't make a big difference, but to me it's a safety thing. So if they put them out early and absolutely do nothing there for weeks and weeks on end, and there's no roadworks there, then everybody starts to speed up through them. So the trucks, the cars, everybody starts to go through there because they figure out there's nothing there.
2: Yeah.
8: And then all of a sudden one day they're there and everybody, you know, it's a danger for them because they put those signs out earlier. It lures everybody into a false sense of security, you know?
2: Yeah, that look, and that idea that you don't know whether or not, and so you think, oh, well, look, yeah, it's been there for a while. That's the roadwork's actually finished and we haven't seen anyone for ages and the signs are still there. Thank you. Great concepts, great ideas and different perspectives on that, which is really good. That's why we do it. Do you ever, now at this time of the morning, do you have stuff running through your head and you just can't make it go away? You could be worried about something that's happening. You'd be concerned that there was something you should have done yesterday and I'm going to need to do it tomorrow. I'm going to have the time to be able to do that. Sometimes it's only little things. You might be having lunch with someone and you've been thinking about what you're going to make because they're coming over. And it stays in your head and goes around in circles. So what's happening there? Why does it happen? And is there something you can do to stop it? We're going to talk about that. If you've got any questions you'd like to ask, 1-300-800-222. We're going to have a chat with Michelle Spear, who's the head of School of Anatomy at the University of Bristol, which has been taking a look at that. You may be tired, you may be exhausted, you may want to sleep, but there's so much stuff going around in your head, it makes it difficult. If you'd like to talk about that, 1-300-800-222. We can't necessarily solve the issue as far as being able to sleep during those circumstances. But if you want to talk about what goes on and how it makes a difference and the things that keep you awake as far as stuff going around in your head, 1-300-800-222. We'll do that in just a little bit. It is Carolyn's birthday, so we should play Robbie Williams because for her, it's Robbie Williams Day.

0: Happy birthday, Caroline. That's Robbie Williams and Better Man. If you want to join us as we talk about the whole thing about sleeping, but the issue that, okay, you're tired, you're sitting on the couch, you're nodding off, and you think, all right, it's time for bed. You go to bed, you lie down, you close your eyes, and all of a sudden your mind goes, oh, hang on, what are the things I haven't done today? What do I have to do tomorrow? Are there people that I should have called? Is there an email I should have made? Am I worried about what's going to happen if I don't do something? So why does that happen? You're tired. You want to sleep. So we're going to talk about that. If you'd like to join us, 1-300-800-222.
1: Evenings. What is it about it which has caught people the way it has?
2: With Helen Shields.
3: Hello, Helen.
2: Oh. Evenings with Helen.
1: It does seem to cut through your usual small talk.
2: Monday to Thursday.
3: Fantastic, let's do it.
1: All right.
2: 936 ABC Hobart.
0: And I say that because at this time in the morning, you're probably awake going through that whole thing. So joining us this morning is Professor Michelle Spear, who's the head of School of Anatomy at the University of Bristol. Hello, Michelle.
4: Good morning.
0: Michelle, is there a reason that this happens, that you might be really, really tired, but your mind stays active even though you're wanting to sleep?
4: There absolutely is, and it's incredibly frustrating. So thoughts are arriving, and actually the thing that we're doing is staying alert, and we're almost overriding the kind of not shut down, but the kind of downplaying of signals in the brain and the things that we need to do to actually go to sleep. What we are doing is remaining alert, and that's just not conducive to sleep.
0: So why do we need to stay alert? Even though we're really tired, and as I was saying, you might be nodding off when you're sitting at the couch, but is that because your mind is active thinking about other things, and when you get into bed, those things come to you?
4: It's the need to stay alert is kind of hardwired. So this is a one of those really, really old processes in the brain. It's kind of a Stone Age thing. So when you need to stay alert, it's part of survival. It's a real survival mechanism because we're designed to deal with immediate physical threats. So when we are endangered, let's say if we're thinking about that real really old innate reflex, it might be that we were in a hazardous environment, it might be that we're in conflict with other humans, it might be that there was a predator nearby, and in those exact moments the brain's absolute priority is survival, and we're not thinking in any way about rest. So it triggers the fight or flight response, and we get a stress response, and that's incredibly helpful if we want to run away from a saber-toothed tiger or similar other kind of threat. But the issue is, and the paradox is, that our brains are not really designed for some of the stimuli of modern life, and whereas we are designed to cope and deal with that immediate threat, and then the danger goes and then we can rest again, we are now so stimulated by just everyday life, and you know, I often use the example of the overflowing inbox and the things from work that just don't go away. It means that we're into that kind of chronic stress response, and we just therefore can't switch off and deregulate in the way that we need to.
0: So if we're going back to the saber-toothed tiger that's out to get us, and yeah, so we're needing to stay alert, does that mean that when that immediate danger passes, that our mind then was able to cut off? Otherwise, we'd be continuously on alert all the time.
4: That's it exactly. So it was a really kind of short-lived stress. Fight or flight means that, you know, we gear up for whichever response is appropriate. But stress hormones, adrenaline, cortisol are released, your heart rate will increase, your breathing will increase, and importantly, your attention sharpens, so you can think about your surroundings and so on, and make very rapid decisions about what you need to do. Energy is diverted away from maintenance tasks. So the other part of the nervous system that we describe, the kind of parasympathetics, is rest and digest. And of course, sleep is part of that rest. So we're very much designed to cope with short-term stresses, responding in the moment, getting us basically safe and back to safety again. We're in no way designed to cope with chronic stress or indeed chronic stimuli. And so we have a brain that is not geared for the kind of long-term stresses and thinking about things at work. But then, you know, we have other modern day habits as well that just don't help us.
0: So, I mean, we're frightened, flight and fright and those sorts of issues, we associate that with adrenaline. Does that necessarily happen as well? Is there a release of adrenaline which will then also keep us awake?
4: Adrenaline, yes, but certainly cortisol. So cortisol we can consider as the stress hormone.
0: Yep.
4: And that definitely plays a part. And it's a really important role. So although we tend to think of cortisol as being the stress hormone, under normal circumstances, it follows a daily rhythm. And the levels of cortisol will rise in the morning, and that's going to promote wakefulness. And what we actually want is for cortisol to start declining in the evening and towards the night time at the point that we need to rest. But if we're in a chronic stress state, it's going to disrupt that nice daily rhythm and that nice pattern. And it means that the body is activated much later into the evening when, in fact, we need to just be resting.
0: I understand that the brain would be concerned if there was a saber-toothed tiger, as I would understand that if you're under definite physical threat, why that would happen. Why is it then that our brain decides that? I've got a text here that says sometimes I kept awake by trying to work out what I need to buy for the shopping tomorrow. Why is it that those things will become so immediate and so considered to the brain to keep you awake?
4: It's a good question, because of course, you know, the question is what threat might we perceive from an inbox? But it really is about the level of a kind of arousal and alertness that we have. So effectively, if we start thinking about the inbox and we start thinking, oh, I've got to do that and I've got to do that, and this is going to add to my day, and this is going, and it just keeps the brain kind of ticking over. So essentially, it's kind of idling too high. So it's amplifying the way that our nervous systems are designed, because they didn't evolve

0: to handle this. And of course, some of the habits that we have at night don't help. So if you're looking at emails on your iPhone or your iPad, artificial light, so the light that's just coming off your device, actually suppresses melatonin, and that's a hormone that helps to regulate sleep timing. So smartphones, iPads, that kind of thing provide endless cognitive stimulation. And often we use them at the wrong times. It means that it's difficult to switch off. Doom scrolling means that you are always in that kind of state of neurological arousal because the brain really likes uncertainty. It's one of the things that we respond to. It likes novelty. We are interested in things. And so what emails or anything that we're reading before bed on an iPad, a phone, anything like that, it's arousal, uncertainty, novelty. And these are things that, again, human attention systems find almost impossible to ignore. So whereas our attention systems might once have been designed to look out for the saber-toothed tiger, now we're thinking about other things. And so, doom scrolling does actually keep the brain awake.
1: If you want to join us, 1-300-800-222. We're not necessarily talking about techniques for sleeping. We're talking about how to turn your mind off and to be able to not have those thoughts going around in your head all the time. And if you want to join us in that conversation, 1-300-800-222. You might have strategies for doing that. So how is it that you get your mind turned off for sleep? I've got a lovely text here, Michelle, that says, my husband obviously doesn't care if he gets eaten by a saber-toothed tiger because he falls asleep in 5 minutes.
0: So we need those tips then.
1: So, but is it so? Are there some people that are able to turn off, or they don't necessarily have that issue at night, and some people do? Or is it in some ways gender specific as well?
0: I mean, so some people absolutely have that ability to fall straight to sleep, and actually it's really interesting because a lot of people will tell you that they train to do that. So shift workers, people in the military and so on, people in the military train to sleep when they can. Certainly anybody that's kind of worked in healthcare and had to do night shifts, they have to learn how to fall asleep. Otherwise, they just don't survive in their vocations. So it is something that you can do. And then there's the habits. There's a lot of talk around bedtime routines, and I think though the advice is generally quite smart. We're all told to put our phones down well before bedtime. It's just one of those things that's sometimes easier said than done.
1: But is it, and I'll come to calls on this. Actually, it's interesting you mentioned the military, because the military would be a huge issue. And I would presume that they would work on that within the military as well, Michelle, because you need to be alert, but you need to sleep to be alert.
0: Absolutely. And there's something in the kind of arousal cycle. So it's not just the military, parents when they've always got one ear on what's happening with the kids and that kind of thing. So you do train yourself into these techniques
1: Actually,
0: as well.
1: that's really interesting, because you can sleep through some sounds because you know that those sounds are regular sounds that you hear all the time, and it might be quite a loud noise, but you'll sleep through it. Yet the slightest sound that may be one of the kids murmuring, or that it will wake you up. So is our mind that little bit active and keeping aware of things that are a little bit different?
0: Absolutely. So it's what we train ourselves into, and it's what we're attuned to. So we filter what we will pay attention to in sleep. So the kids absolutely, but any more peripheral noise we can kind of ignore and drown out a bit.
1: Yeah, because I mean, dogs can run around and make a whole stack of noise, and the cat can meow all night and make a whole lot of noise. But if there's a loud noise that's a bump somewhere, your mind will stay active. So does that mean our mind is, our brain is always active and aware of what's going on, but we sleep anyway?
0: That's it. I mean, it's one of those things with the nervous system.

0: that there are always elements of it that are active. So the brain is always active when we're sleeping. It's just the kind of transition between the wakeful and the kind of attentive state versus a kind of slower but brain rhythm that we have in the sleep state. But it's not to say that it's inattentive, and it's in the same way that you have other adaptations. It's like, you're not aware of the shirt on your back, but you're constantly getting signals about it. So it's always about how we, kind of unconsciously tune things out.
1: Cecilia, hello.
2: Good morning, Trevor. Good morning, Michelle. I'm
0: Money.
2: listening to what Michelle said about training yourself. And there was a period in my life that was really, really busy, like between 15 and 10 years ago. And I learned from someone that to tell yourself, you can't do anything about it now, but if you sleep now, you'll handle it better tomorrow. And every time I came up with my mind running, I'd say that. And sometimes I'd have to say it to myself 100 times in one night. But eventually I'd just say it to myself and I'd go off to sleep. And I was so grateful that I learned that. And it's so true. You cannot do anything about it while you're lying in bed. You can't organize lunch for tomorrow. You can't get the kids to do their homework. You can't write your lesson plans. But if you get your sleep, you'll do it a hell of a lot more efficiently tomorrow morning. And it was just a thing that somebody said to me, and I'm so grateful. And it did train me. And that was so, yeah, as Michelle said, this constant overload into the inbox thing. And you just got it turned off.
1: Look, Cecilia, I'll go back to Michelle on that. Michelle, does that mean you can be logical with your brain? So Cecilia is saying that tell yourself that you can't do anything about it while you're in bed, but tomorrow I can do something about it. Does logic work?
0: It does, but what I would say is that it has to be your own personal logic, because you almost have to talk yourself into it. So, if you're lying in bed, and we've all been there, and it's the kind of stressor that, oh, it's getting really late, and then it's, oh God, it's getting really early, and then you're thinking, I've got so many things to do tomorrow, and I'm going to be wrecked because I'm so tired, and that in itself is stressful. And you can sort of talk to yourself and go, okay, but I'm in bed, I'm resting. I might not be sleeping, but this is a form of rest, and kind of talk around that way. But it has to come from you, because one of the most difficult things, and this is why it's kind of terrible advice for insomniacs, telling somebody to just relax is horrible, because of course if you could just relax, that's exactly what you would do. And what you're dealing with is almost being overtired, because when a tired brain is more emotionally reactive, so it can make any worry that you have amplify at night, any intrusive thoughts are louder at night, so you're actually less capable of calming yourself down if you're over tired. And hyper arousal is a state that you get into, and it's something that insomniacs recognize, because it's a really, really deep biological state that is shaped by stress hormones such as cortisol. The attention networks have kicked in that we mentioned, learned patterns of vigilance beyond those where you've got one ear listening out for the kids and that kind of thing. And so it's difficult. So it I you know the, in terms of kind of thinking around it, it does have to come from you, and somebody can't just tell you to relax. And one of the things to emphasize is rest and safety. I'm in bed, I'm okay.
1: Does your mind, does it fight you in dice for cards? You may not be aware, but I've spoken about cognitive shuffling before, which is where you say a word over and over and over and over again. That's a very bland word to get rid of the stuff that's going on in your head. And so it actually distracts your brain from doing that. And what I wondered though is, because sometimes I've done that and it works really well, but when you start to go to sleep, your brain sort of goes, hang on, we're not going to let you get away with that. Now that you're starting to dive off, I'm going to jump in and remind you of all of the things that you have to be thinking about. So does your brain fight you in some ways?
0: It does sometimes, and it depends.

0: On pattern recognition. So if you're doing cognitive shuffling, and if you're thinking about a word and repeating that, if it triggered something, because one of the things that can keep us awake is if we start to rehearse things, we start thinking about conversations that happened in the day, maybe if you've got to deliver news to somebody the next day, that kind of thing. We are quite geared towards rehearsal, and that is something that does impact sleep. So I think it's I think that as ever, it's a very personal thing. There are levels that work for some people and others not. And what I would say is, because we're so geared towards these attention networks, it's whether or not it works for you personally depends on whether or not it would trigger something and start those thoughts off.
1: It's an evil thing, your mind, Michelle, because it
0: Oh
1: always seems it's out to get you. Just waits to
0: No,
1: just it sits there and waits and goes, oh, you're starting to feel a bit, or we'll just bung in a little bit of a memory or something that you're needing to deal with, or something from 5 weeks ago that you haven't done, and we'll just get at you that way.
0: I would counter that with,
1: Okay.
0: sometimes we're our own worst enemies, and I think modern life is geared towards so many stimuli. And so many things that perhaps we just don't make it easy on ourselves.
1: Good point. Someone's asked whether or not neurodiversity is an issue with this as well. Is that an issue sometimes, Michelle?
0: Because the scope of neurodiversity is broad, I would say absolutely it depends on the individual and again what the scope of their diversity is.
1: Yeah.
0: But absolutely the things with attention, the things with repetitive behaviours, rehearsing behaviours and so on, it could absolutely play into that kind of state of kind of even hyper arousal.
1: If you want to join us, 1-300-800-222. We're talking about the joys of our mind, how sometimes it keeps us awake, sometimes it's calm and gentle and kind. And especially at this time of the morning, it can be a little bit overstimulated. So for you, how do you deal with that? 1-300-800-222.
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1: We're joined by Professor Michelle Spear, who's a head of School of Anatomy at the University of Bristol, who's doing research into, I guess it's, you can still be tired and wired. Joan joins us. Hello, Joan.
5: Good morning to the not bossy Trevor and your special guest Michelle from Greenwich Joan, which I always say on ABC Radio. I'm in my mid-70s and I've lived with chronic pain since my earliest memories, now in my whole body. One symptom is that it affects my cognitive ability, so I've made notes so that I don't miss anything important. I would like to recommend something very helpful that I've used for decades to help me go to sleep. I came up with this, and I know that, Trevor, you have used this. That is concentrating on your slow in and out breaths and putting two words with each breath that are very meaningful to you. An excellent word to put to this out breath is peace. As I am a person who believes that God gave us the whole Bible and Jesus is my Saviour, for me, I say in my mind, Jesus, peace.
1: Joan, thank you. And techniques for different people, as long as it works well, is a lovely thing as well. Michelle, I've got a text here that says, and I think you touched on this earlier, that when the shift worker and when I go to bed, I can stress about not falling asleep in time and getting enough sleep, which then the stress of not being able to get enough sleep becomes a stress in itself, Michelle.
0: Absolutely. It's a cyclical thing. And of course, particularly with shift workers, you're then thinking, okay, if I don't get this amount of sleep, I'm then going to be, all the worse off for it. And it's really frustrating and can be very, very stressful indeed. And I think, this is where that kind of training and the techniques that this is why I refer to shift workers, because they just have to work so hard at different patterns of sleep, and particularly people that will change between night shifts and different kind of connotations of

0: their hours. They really have to get very, very good indeed at getting themselves to sleep. And so people that are in those patterns, they're some of the very best people to talk to about sleep because they just have to learn so much and try so hard.
1: Michelle, one of the things about techniques for sleeping have to do, and I've been doing shift work for 25 years, and one of the things is that there are so many wonderful techniques about having fans on to create a sound, an ambient sound, which then.
0: Their hours. They really have to get very, very good indeed at getting themselves to sleep. And so people that are in those patterns, they're some of the very best people to talk to about sleep because they just have to learn so much and try so hard.
1: Michelle, one of the things about techniques for sleeping

0: mitigate some of the louder noises. There are a lot of them to do with breathing. There are so many different techniques, but many of them don't switch off your mind. What they do is they create an environment, but it doesn't necessarily switch your mind off.
1: No, and I think that's the thing that we were saying earlier, that we never really switch off. It's sort of what we pay our attention to and what we, you know, where it's diverted to. So the kind of sounds, some people report that they like kind of white noise, and they'll have devices that will create that for them. Other people like the radio on, you know, the kind of, you know, a thing in the UK is the shipping forecast. Some people like to fall asleep to that, and so, you know, it does come down to that very personal thing. And I think the breathing exercises are really interesting as well, because it's that kind of slow, deliberate breathing, and the kind of breathing that we have when we rest versus the breathing that we might have when we are in fight or flight and we need that increased respiration. So it's almost, you know, it's almost kind of creating that restful state if we slow our breathing, if we deepen it, and we tend more towards that kind of that restful pattern.
0: If we are hardwired to be fearful of saber-toothed tigers, then how does it go away? I mean, because it's always going to be there, because it's been there for centuries and centuries and centuries. Does that mean the brain can't rewire to what it is with modern circumstances, or we need to find strategies?
1: I think that's the thing. We don't actually want fight or flight to go away, because it really works for sometimes. So we you know, and also we can't expect our autonomic nervous system to adapt to that degree. So I think the key thing is to be accepting, and this is part of being human and part of how we work, and so then it is part of that working on the strategy, you know, whether, you know, and we go back to that idea of a sleep routine, and whether it's cocoa, whether it's, you know, what have you, whatever you do before you go to bed. But the key thing is to make sure that it's not interesting and stimulating and with lots of novelties and things that are really going to grab your attention, and the things that we will never ever ignore. It's got to be peaceful, restful, ideally boring, not
0: Michelle, when you take a look at that, and when you consider, we've been talking about the fight or flight and those issues, but in modern day, does it mean that the difficulty here is that it is such a strong impulse to overcome that for everyone it's going to be different, and that means that it's going to take a period of time for people to work out how to do it, and also to be able to work out what it is that's causing it? If you want to join us, 1-300-800-222, or you can text us on 0437-774-774. We've just lost Michelle for a second, so we'll see if we can't get her back. We're about 5 minutes away from the next ABC News. Hello, Sam.
2: Good morning, Trevor. How are you?
0: Good. What did you want to say?
2: I've been listening to your show. I think I came about halfway through this morning before I headed off to all my site trips this morning. I was hit on my push bike 14 years ago, and massive brain injury, coma, rehab and all those types of things. And I'm fortunate enough to still be alive, but otherwise I really struggle with sleep. I fall asleep at unexpected hours at the end of the day when work is finished, basically. I think I know my body. It's the end of the day, work is finished and things. And watching the news with my wife, yeah, she sort of gets a little bit tense with me sometimes, because sometimes she'll turn around and say, wow, you know, something about the news, and I'll be fast asleep sitting in my chair. But otherwise, yes, I was just wanting to give you a call about the deep breathing, how it has helped me over the years, and I have learnt ways to, you know, fall asleep. And I do wake up at unexpected hours of the morning and night and stupid hours of the day.
0: Yeah, and it's and isn't it a pain in the neck? But we deal with it, and obviously you're getting sleep and worked out how to do it. Sam, thank you. Michelle Spear with us, head of the School of Anatomy at the University of Bristol. And news is coming up, Michelle. We haven't got her back yet. We'll see if we can find her, because sometimes.

0: Sometimes we have these lines, and sometimes they can be a little bit difficult. Elizabeth joins us as well this morning. Hello, Elizabeth.
1: Good morning. How are you from Darwin? I have a fairly frantic lifestyle, and I have just found recently relaxing guitar music. I can put me to sleep for 3 hours in the daytime, and it just, you know, relaxing guitar music.
0: Does it stop your mind from going from being
1: does.
0: Active though?
1: I just lay down. No, yeah, it does. It does. I have just discovered it recently. You just lay and you breathe and you just sit. And I think there's a 3 hour. I'm not real good on the phone, but you just set it. They're relaxing. There's a whole couple of things, and some of them go for 3 hours. And you just, it's very nice. Just a hint for people, an easy one, okay? Because I'm not real bright.
0: No, that's all right, Elizabeth. But the thing is, though, that is it distracting, do you think, because it takes your mind off what would normally keep you awake, or is it that combined with its relaxing?
1: It's just relaxing. It just sends me off. I do a bit of breathing, and then I go, well, whoops, was that 3 hours gone?
0: Oh, nice. How good is that?
1: Paradise Darwin, anyway. Okay, Trevor, listen to you, okay? Love it. And all the best for your future too, okay?
0: Good on you. Thank you. This is Overnights on ABC Radio. We're probably not – oh, we've got Michelle back. Hi, Michelle. How are you?
2: Hello. Sorry about that. We're in a heat wave in the UK and we just had a power cut, so
0: look, we're a couple of minutes.
2: I'm sorry.
0: No, that's fine. That's not your fault. We're a couple of minutes away from the news. So for people who do have these issues and with the distraction, is the idea then to find a way for you personally, either how to distract your brain and distract your mind from what needs to be done, whether it be writing down what you need to do tomorrow so that you can get it out of your head, or we just had someone who listens to guitar music. Is it a matter of finding the thing that works for you individually? But that can be difficult, I guess.
2: It can be difficult, and particularly when you're in the height of that really frustrating state when you just can't sleep. It's trial and error. It's thinking about what works for you, and that's how people find these white noise things and the things that work for them. You mentioned writing stuff down. It's really great just to kind of use that as a bit of a brain dump. So, you know, you don't want to forget it. It might be that you've had a great idea for work the next day or something like that. So you jot it down. You know, that way you can't forget it, but you can absolutely let go at that point.
0: And it's that letting go that is important.
2: Really, really important. This is the thing. We, you know, it's that attention, and the brain is really geared towards rehearsal, and but also kind of repeating and reliving things. So we've got this absolute habit of mental replay, and it's really important. It's how we, you know, it's how we start to remember things and that kind of thing. But the kind of rumination when it's the early hours and you need to get some sleep, it stimulates us too much if we start thinking about the future or revisit the past. So although it's an important part, again, we're geared towards it, it's important to help us plan and learn, but it can generate too much stress.
0: Very good point.
2: If we spend too long on it.
0: Thank you for joining us, and thank you for your advice. You are listening to Overnights on ABC Radio. We're heading off to the next ABC News.

0: morning, this is ABC News with David Rollins. Prime Minister Anthony Albanese will use a keynote speech in Sydney today to lay out how his government plans to balance the regulation of AI with the powerful technology's economic benefits. Harry Buttenshaw has more.
1: Concerns around AI's impact on jobs, safety, security and the environment have only been growing as the technology becomes more advanced. It's prompted Anthony Albanese's government to develop a national framework which the Prime Minister says will regulate AI while harnessing the benefits of the powerful and disruptive technology. Spearheading the strategy is the Office of AI, which Mr. Albanese says will help develop a more coordinated approach and bring together work already underway across government departments.
0: US President Donald Trump has retreated from his proposal to impose a levy on ships transiting the Strait of Hormuz, now saying that Gulf states will make investments and trade deals with his country. However, Trump says a blockade of Iranian ports and ships in the Strait will continue. It comes as US Gulf allies Bahrain and Kuwait report coming under attack, while fresh explosions have sounded at several locations across Iran. Trump says it's a better outcome than his proposal, as he doesn't think anyone should be able to charge a fee for the Strait.
2: We were doing it as a reimbursement. The Gulf states are going to invest a tremendous amount of money into the United States, and that was very satisfactory to me. I think it's actually much better.
0: Meanwhile, motorists are being reassured that domestic fuel prices won't spike to levels seen earlier this year, despite the flare-up in the conflict between the US and Iran. Transport expert at Swinburne University, Professor Hussain Dia, says any increase to prices at the Bowser would be modest.
3: Overnight, the prices jumped up again. The markets respond to the uncertainty. It will take some time for any increases to flow through. But generally speaking, this isn't really March all over again.
0: Mexico has begun filing criminal complaints in the US over the deaths of its citizens in immigration custody and during enforcement operations, with at least 17 people having died in such incidents. The BBC's Mimi Swaby has the story.
4: Mexico's legal moves come after repeated failures through diplomatic channels. President Claudia Sheinbaum has frequently called for the rights of Mexican citizens in the US to be respected and has sent letters to Washington criticising the deaths. Last week, following the most recent killing, she said Mexico was intensifying its response, affirming that the government could not turn a blind eye any longer. 17 Mexican citizens have died since President Trump began his campaign against migrants, 14 in detention and 3 during immigration operations.
0: Counter-terrorism police say former British politician Anne Widdecombe was killed in a targeted attack, with the motivation still under investigation. A 28-year-old man arrested on suspicion of murder and terror crimes remains in custody. The death of Widdecombe, a former Conservative Party MP, has shocked the British political sphere, where she was a prominent voice for decades. The head of UK Counter-Terrorism Policing, Assistant Commissioner Lawrence Taylor, says a complex investigation continues.
5: It is clear that this was a targeted attack. We are still working to understand the extent of any planning or preparation and the motivation that sits behind that attack. And I do not want to comment further on this at this stage of our inquiries.
0: People are being urged to change super funds if theirs fails to provide adequate customer service. A mystery shopping study of 20 major super funds by consumer advocacy group Super Consumers Australia has returned an average customer experience score of just 49%. The country's largest super fund, Australian Super, failed to answer 90% of calls. SCA's chief executive, Xavier O'Halloran, says super funds will only change if people start to move.
6: I think a lot of the people don't really think about switching, and it's only when it comes to them having a really bad customer service experience or when they do start to engage with the types of returns and fees that they're paying that we see a bit more switching activity, but it's really low. Like, we're talking a few percent every year.
0: And in cycling, Tadej Pogačar has stretched his overall lead to more than 3 minutes as he raced clear to take stage 10 of this year's Tour de France. The reigning champion attacked and went solo on the final climb to claim his third win of this year's event and 24th of his career.
7: The forecast for Tasmania for Wednesday, showers about the west and south, whilst fine elsewhere after patchy inland morning frost. There'll be westerly winds, fresh at times about central and western parts of the state. There's a road weather alert for Tasmania for the Central Plateau forecast districts. In Hobart, a cloudy day with a slight chance of a shower, a top of 14 degrees.
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16: That was very peaceful, wasn't it? If you're trying to have a little bit of a snooze, we'll keep playing this for you. That'll do the job. We want you to stay awake, though, because there's a lot still to talk about. Fiona Clark joining me shortly. Kate Mead is at the Spanish Club in Melbourne ahead of the World Cup semi-final between France and Spain. We'll have a chat with her in a second. The time is 6 minutes past five, 6 minutes past three in WA, 24 minutes to five in South Australia and in the Northern Territory. Many of us have been talking about the difficulties with sleep. I can tell you that Fiona Clark from Vantage Point Asset Management is always bright and chirpy at this time of the morning to give us finance. Hello, Fiona.
17: Good morning. It's interesting. Interesting.
16: Every morning you're as bright as a button.
17: Oh, I am. But I do have to go to bed quite early to display this level of alertness at this time of the day.
16: Well, thank you for doing that just for us.
17: My pleasure. Any Wednesday.
16: Tell us what's happening as far as finance is concerned.
17: Oh, so much excitement to talk about. There's quite a lot going on. So let's start with the US markets, which are up at the moment. The S&P 500 is up 31 points. That's about 0.4%. The Dow Jones is up 27 points. That's not quite so much, 0.5%. And the NASDAQ's having a great session. It's up 250 points. That's 1%. So the three key themes, firstly, we had a really, really good, and I generally don't get so excited about data, but the CPI inflation numbers in the US were very good last night, by which I mean lower than expected. The headline rate came in at 3.5% for the year, which is down from 4.2%, and the core number came in at 2.6% compared to 2.9%. And what they call the super core number, which excludes food, energy, and shelter, came in at just 2.1% year on year. So it's really good news and partly a result of the fall in the oil price. It means that expectations for higher interest rates from the US Central Bank have come back quite substantially and has given the market a bit of boost. So that's point number one. Point number two is that we've seen some great results from some of the banks overnight in the US, which reported, in particular, Goldman Sachs had a great performance. Its shares are up 8.3%. JP Morgan shares are up 2.1%. Bank of America also up 1.8%. Some of the other banks did well, but their share price has not done so well. But overall, it's a really good result season. We're always concerned about how the banks report. They're one of the earliest of the session. And the third major development worth talking about is the oil price. Oil initially rose after fighting between the US and Iran intensified and more bombing took place, but it has since pulled back after Donald Trump has abandoned his protection fee that he was going to charge, the 20% protection fee for trading for protecting ships during the Strait of Hormuz. He said he's going to replace it with a trade and investment deals. And that meant that the oil price has come off its highs. At the moment, the crude price is up 1.2% or 96 cents to 78.90. So lots going on. That's the US and oil. Other markets to look at, the Stock 600 has closed up 0.2%, the UK market up 0.3%, and the German market up 0.1%. No news that's as exciting as what's going on in the other markets. Other commodity prices to look at, we've got the spot gold price is up 1.3% or $52 to $4,054.80 an ounce. We've got iron ore up 1.6% to $100.05 a tonne. So that's pretty good. And in terms of the currencies, probably the other thing we probably want to have a look at, the Aussie dollar is up 0.8% to $69.74, I should say, in case you were getting all excited there. Our futures suggest a really great day when we open up today. They're 46 points higher. So looks like we're going to have a rip-roarer of a day when markets open. And I don't have my calendar in front of me, so I can't tell you if there's anything exciting going on, but I don't think so because from memory, it was all yesterday when we had the Westpac consumer confidence numbers and NAB, and of course the US inflation was the other key number. It looks like it's going to be a pretty quiet session.
16: I think that's
17: really
16: enough.
17: Quite positive quiet session, I should say.
16: Well, it is. I think we're all a little bit overstimulated.
17: I know that inflation number was really exciting. So there you go.
16: Thank you, Fiona.
17: Pleasure.
16: Talk soon.
17: Bye.
16: Fiona Clark, Vantage Point Asset Management. Thank you to Jack, who sent a lovely text in. Thank you. I appreciate your kind words, Jack. This is Overnights on ABC Radio. Kate Mead next.
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16: Kate Mead joins us from the Spanish Club in Melbourne ahead of the World Cup semi-final between France and Spain. Hello, Kate.
20: It's a tough job, Trevor, but someone's got to do it.
16: I think I can hear people applauding and they sound like they're very happy at the moment.
20: Well, they just heard that you had just jumped on to say where I was, so they just wanted to cheer.
16: What's it like? Because the game started.
20: Look, there's about 150 people in here ready to cheer on Spain. And, you know, they've come out with their flags. They're all in red. There's a couple of teenagers here look like they've dragged their feet in as slow as they could because Mum and Dad said that they had to be here. But they still seem excited enough now that the game's kicked off.
16: You can just hear that murmur and a little bit of clapping going on. So there's a bit of anticipation in the air.
20: And just a total one-eyed bias.
16: Did you wear red so that you made sure that you'd merge in?
20: Now, you know me. I go into a lot of thought about what I'm going to wear to certain things, and I have turned up in green. So I missed the mark on this one, but plenty of red. I would say a sea of red in here this morning.
16: Just as well you didn't wear blue.
20: No, yeah, that did cross my mind last night. Don't wear the colours of France. I could get kicked out.
16: We'll take a look at some of the stories we'll hear about today as well. And I guess if there's a goal scored, we'll definitely hear that. starting off with the Prime Minister.
20: Yeah, so this is a big one today. So Prime Minister Anthony Albanese will be delivering a speech in Sydney today, and it's all about AI. It's about setting out a federal plan, their approach to AI. Now, he will be acknowledging the risks and the potential harms, as well as the upsides and the economic benefits. Now, this is something that people have been calling for. They want the outline. They want a broad position from the government. They want those concerns addressed, that community anxiety around the AI. These things, this anxiety comes around the workforce disruption, copyright, and the use of water and electricity resources to power data centres. This speech, I think, Trevor, is the springboard of what we will be hearing about today in terms of, okay, well, what does this mean for me? How will this affect me? How can I embrace AI now that we know that there's an outline of how this is going to step forward into the future? And are we happy about it, or is it something we need to debate further?
16: And also, an apology from Telstra.
20: Well, I don't know about you, but I got one. I got email. Not a personal one. It was not like the CEO rang me up and said, okay, I want to let you know. Sorry about that disruption the other day.
16: Sorry, Kate.
20: I got an email from Telstra to say, you know, we're very sorry that this has happened. So Telstra is saying sorry. It's sorry for letting Australians down last week in the national outage. The question now is, how is it going to compensate customers that were left out of pocket? It was something, I was at some of the train stations, Trevor, where regional travel had come to a complete halt. And it wasn't just about the train ticket for some of those travellers. It was the fact that they were staying in the capital city, they'd had to accommodation, they'd either checked out or they'd had to book another night's accommodation. There were doctor's appointments with specialists that, you know, you can wait months for, and that was the impact that was was affecting them on the day, not just that they couldn't get on that public transport and get where they needed to go. So we'll be hearing more about this apology and what those steps will look like for customers needing or wanting to apply for some type of compensation from the company.
16: And finally, what is it about earthworms?
20: Now, Trevor, it wouldn't be, 5 o'clock in the morning if I wasn't bringing you something that made you scratch your head.
16: Thank you.
20: Have you ever seen a giant earthworm?
16: Well, it depends what you call giant.
20: Well, they're big and fat and long.
16: So, like, are we talking 5 foot or are we talking about, 6 inches?
20: Maybe like 30 centimetres.
16: That's big enough. That's huge.
20: Yeah. So, look, this is a South Australian story and I'm here for it. Yeah. So, apparently, if you mention in South Australia, now I lived there for 12 months, never heard this, but if you mention in some parts of South Australia, have you ever seen a giant earthworm? Some will say, oh, yeah, I saw one as a child, or it was as big as a snake. But there's no official records listed anywhere that say that the giant earthworm species call South Australia home. However, there is an insect ecologist, Chris Messenger, who has spent 30 years tracking sightings of the worms and said the biggest she's ever seen, her evidence, is that it was 2 metres long. So
16: no.
20: There you go. Now, here's the thing, though. South Australia is home of the big things.
16: Yeah.
20: You know, they've got Larry the Lobster. I can't think of any others at the moment, but now they can add the earthworm, the giant earthworm.
16: All right. You know I'm going to ask people in South Australia to give us a call on 1-300-800-222 and tell us what the biggest worm is that you've seen.
20: 100%. I would say the longest would have been the palm of my hand.
16: Yeah.
20: Like, honestly, we're not. Yeah, but I'm not in South Australia right now, so you never know.
16: We will find out. Hey, Kate, have a great time at the game.
20: Thank you. You know I will. Score is still zil all at the moment. Is zil all a thing? No, zero all. No scores.
16: Kate, you want to call it zil, we will call it zil.
20: I better get out before I say some other terrible soccer term that I shouldn't say.
16: Catch you later,
20: Thank
16: Kate.
20: You. Bye.
16: Kate Mead, who's at the Spanish Club in Melbourne ahead of the World Cup semi-final between France and Spain. You are listening to Overnights on ABC Radio. Let's continue the conversation about what's happening as far as the World Cup is concerned. Amanda Shalala, ABC Sport in Atlanta, where England will play Argentina tomorrow. Hello, Amanda.
19: Hi, Trevor.
16: How are you going?
19: Oh, great. I'm pumped. We're down to the final four. Isn't this exciting? It's been the longest World Cup ever, close to 6 weeks, and I can't believe we're finally near the end.
16: And, you know, I think people are still really engaged with what's going on.
19: And why wouldn't you be? I mean, I think it's been getting better and better as we're going deeper in the knockout stage, as you would expect. You're getting down to the very best teams. We've got the top four teams in the world that are left. They've all had challenging paths to get here, but they're still standing. And so it's high quality football. It's entertaining. It's exciting. It's everything you could want from a World Cup.
16: What are those conversations like at the moment about Atlanta, about what's happening with the Argentina and England game? Because there's a lot of pressure on Argentina.
19: Oh, there's just so much rivalry between these teams. They haven't actually played that many times, particularly at the World Cup, but the times that they have faced off have been some of the most dramatic in the history of both of their countries. There was David Beckham being sent off in 98. There was the hand of God, Maradona, in 86. There's the political history as well with the Falklands War. So a lot of that still bleeds into this current rivalry. I've been talking to some fans today. Some are a little bit more circumspect. They're saying, you know, let's just leave the past in the past. It's football. Let's focus on that. Others are saying they hate us and we hate them. So let's go and let's beat them. So I think it could get a little bit fiery tomorrow on the pitch and off the pitch amongst the fans as well.
16: Are you sick of hearing it's coming home?
19: No, I kind of love it because it's quite a clever little song, Trevor.
16: Yeah.
19: And apologies, it is very loud where I am because I am at a live site in Atlanta currently watching Spain and France. But it's coming home, I think, is one of the great football songs. It has never come true yet, but it's that cheeky British humour. And so wouldn't it be lovely for them if it could actually be played, not ironically for once.
16: What are the conversations around England playing Argentina and who it is believed that will probably have the upper hand?
19: I think the general feeling is that England can win this and should win this, despite Argentina being the reigning world champions. They have both had to scrap to get to this point, both of these teams. But there is a feeling that there's something a bit inevitable about England making it to the final. I don't think anyone believes France will be stopped. Let's see how this semi-final pans out. But there's a strong belief within football experts that England's time to make another final is now. And just the way Jude Bellingham is playing in particular, he's been so good, just in the form of his life, really carrying the country on his shoulders. But we know Argentina's quality and we know their ability to always bounce back.
16: Amanda, I've seen quotes and heard quotes from the English side saying that they're different this time, that it's not like other times that they're different. Can you put a finger on what is different?
19: Mentality is really the main thing. Thomas Tuchel, I think, has done an excellent job as the manager. He's not shown anyone any favours. I think the fact he's German has been the best thing for them because he doesn't have that weight of history and unfulfilled expectations on his shoulders from a personal level. But the fact that they've just been able to overcome adversity and stay tough mentally, that is what has undone them in the past. They've always had the talent. The Three Lions have always been incredibly talented and had some of the best players in the world. But they've been known to crumble under pressure at the biggest moments, and they haven't done that yet so far at this tournament. So I would say that is the key difference.
16: And as far as the game that's being held now with Spain playing, what do you think about that with France and how that's looking?
19: If you asked me 1 minute ago, I would say, yeah, France, well on top, looking good. Spain has just been awarded a penalty. They're about to take the kick now. So they could very well go ahead here. Stay with me, Trevor. Here we go. And it's in. So Spain goes 1-0 ahead against France in the first semi-final in Dallas. That is a huge, huge blow for the French, although there's still a long way to go. We're only in the 23rd minute. But that is probably not the start that many people were expecting.
16: Although take a look at what happened with Argentina in the last game and them winning probably in the last half. So it'll be really interesting to see how it goes.
19: And both of these teams are really good defensively as well. Spain has only conceded once. That goal is now only the third goal that France has conceded. It's Oyarzabal from Spain who puts it in the back of the net. So, yeah, I wouldn't be panicking if I was France. But Spain's defence has been the best out of any team in the tournament. So now they're going to really put that to the test.
16: Good stuff. Hey, thank you very much, Amanda. Look forward to talking soon.
19: Thanks, Trevor.
16: Amanda Shalala, ABC Sport in Atlanta, where England are set to play Argentina tomorrow. You are listening to Overnights on ABC Radio. We're about 5 minutes away from the next ABC News, and we've just heard that, yes, there has been a goal scored by Spain against France. Hey, Kathy.
1: Yes, Trevor.
16: Kathy, can you tell me that you've seen a giant earthworm?
1: I sure as eggs have, in the flesh at Erinundra Plateau here in East Gippsland. It's a very wet area. It's a rainforest. It was at least, I'm looking at my arms, 40 centimetres long and thicker than your thumb.
16: Get
1: and
16: out.
1: It was a worm. It was not a snake. It had no eyes, nothing, no scale, nothing. It was a worm.
16: It was a worm.
1: Yep, Erinundra Plateau in East Gippsland.
16: Right. Actually, yeah, Gippsland's well known for worms as well. Kate Mead is with us from the Spanish Club. Hello, Kate.
20: It's getting loud in here now, Trevor. 200 Spain enthusiasts have risen to their feet and are cheering on. We just got a goal in here. We. See, now
16: yeah,
20: I'm voting for Spain. Nothing like someone to follow on. This is so great. I don't know where everyone are listening from this morning, but if there's a chance to join in with a watch party somewhere while the World Cup has these final couple of days to go, this is the way to see it.
16: Wait, so how excited was everybody when that goal was scored from the penalty?
20: It was a race to the... Race to the feet, the cheering, arms up. Beers were just being held on by the scrape of their fingertips. And they're still cheering now as the replays are played on the big screen in front of them.
16: So what's happening during the hydration break there? People taking their own hydration break?
20: Well, I mean, you could take that two ways, I guess. There's a hydration break for the players and maybe one for the watch party that's happening in here now.
16: That's exciting, though, because I guess it wasn't expected that Spain would be the first team to score. And so I wonder whether or not people are just now barracking for the clock and some solid defence.
20: Look, as far as I have found in here today, there is no waver in confidence that Spain are going to get this done. Like, there is absolutely not even a blinker in their eye. So I would say the team that I am with in here this morning, they just believe it's theirs.
16: Kate, great talking to you.
20: Thanks, Trevor.
16: I look forward to hearing more about what happens from the Spanish club as the day progresses.
20: You have a great morning, Trevor. Thanks for having me.
16: Kate Mead joining us from the Spanish club. We, not unexpectedly, they're very, very excited after going up 1-0. Against France. We'll find out what happens as that continues. This is Overnights on ABC Radio. News is coming up very, very soon to take us there. B52s this morning.

0: That's the B-52s in Rome taking us up the next after next ABC News. After the news, we're going to talk a look at that idea that Telstra can share their processes and help other people by allow roaming.
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1: When you need to know.
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0: ABC News. Good morning, I'm Simon Lauder. The US president says Gulf states will pour huge amounts of money into his country in new investment deals instead of his plan to charge them for using the Strait of Hormuz. Here's Middle East correspondent Matthew Doran.
1: Barely 24 hours after Donald Trump announced that ships transiting through the waterway would have to pay the US a fee of 20% of the value of the cargo they were carrying, he's dropped the idea. He still wants to control the strait, and he's still imposing a blockade on Iranian ships and ports. But the president says the Gulf states will instead enter into new investment deals with the US after convincing him that was the way to go. The Strait of Hormuz remains one of the biggest sticking points in negotiations between Washington and Tehran over a lasting peace in the region, with Iran insisting it's the only country which should control the waterway. Matthew Doran, ABC News, Jerusalem.
0: The Prime Minister says Australia will develop a world-first national framework to regulate artificial intelligence as he prepares to give a landmark speech on the topic in Sydney. Political reporter Sarah Tomevska has more.
2: In a speech this morning, Prime Minister Anthony Albanese

0: He will highlight the risks AI poses to national security, child exploitation and manufacturing as the government sets up an Office of AI to develop new Australian standards to regulate the technology. The address comes ahead of next week's National Labor Party conference, where AI policy will be debated. And as tech giant Anthropic seeks to make Australia its second home for data centres, sparking concerns over copyright infringements and environmental impacts.
1: Australia's top science agency says batteries are now providing cheaper power than gas plants at peak time in a historic shift for the electricity system. Energy reporter Daniel Mercer has the story.
2: For decades, accepted wisdom held that gas plants were the cheapest way of meeting demand for power in the evening. But in a report on the cost of building new generation and storage technologies, the CSIRO found batteries are now a cheaper source of power at those times. Chief Energy Economist Paul Graham says surging demand for gas turbines from US data centres had changed the equation.
3: The US data mining sector has really put pressure on gas turbine prices.
2: The GenCost report forecasts Australia will meet 93% of its electricity from renewable sources by 2050.
1: A property analyst says Queensland's housing market is moving in a new direction despite auction clearance rates starting to recover. 43% of Brisbane auctions had a successful result last week. That's up from just 23.5% the week before, a level not seen since before the pandemic. Cotality Research Director Tim Lawless says houses are taking longer to sell in Brisbane and the regions due to federal tax changes and higher interest rates.
4: The market is fundamentally different now. 3 months ago or 6 months ago, it probably was very much a seller's market. Now we're seeing a market that's much more balanced, maybe even starting to skew towards buyers as stock levels rise.
1: Returning overseas, and Japan says its recent defence build-up is necessary to safeguard its territory in an increasingly severe security environment. North Asia correspondent Natalie Whiting reports.
5: Japan has ramped up its defence spending, changed rules to allow the export of weaponry, and is moving armaments to its outer islands in what's being seen as its biggest strategic shift since World War II. The Japanese Foreign Minister Motegi Toshimitsu told the ABC improving capabilities is required to safeguard the country's territory. China has been highly critical of the move. Beijing's recent ballistic missile test in the Pacific has caused concern in Tokyo, which says China's expanding military activities and lack of transparency are a worry internationally. Natalie Whiting, ABC News, Tokyo.
1: UK counter-terrorism police are treating the alleged murder of former politician Anne Widdecombe as a targeted attack. Here's Europe correspondent Elias Clure in London.
6: Veteran politician Anne Widdecombe was 78 when she was found dead inside her bungalow in southwest England last week. Authorities say she sustained serious injuries before her death. Police arrested a 28-year-old man from the north of England over the weekend on suspicion of murder, and then re-arrested him on the further charges of suspicion of commission, preparation or instigation of acts of terrorism. Local detectives have faced criticism after they initially declared her death was not politically motivated, but counter-terrorism police say Miss Widdecombe's death was a targeted attack.
1: Tadej Pogacar has stretched his overall lead to just over 3.5 minutes as he raced clear to take stage 10 of cycling's Tour de France, his third stage win of this year's event. ABC News.
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10: Yeah, good morning. Spain 1-0 up there in the FIFA World Cup against France, dominating possession. I'll keep you up to date with the game so you can watch it with your eyes closed and stay in touch with the latest developments of life in southern Tasmania with me, Rick Goddard. So great to wake up with you every morning. It's 11 degrees now, cloudy and benevolent weather for the next few days. We'll get the coastal details for you, of course, a little bit later this morning. And pack your bags. It's an early vicarious travel day. We're going to Bangkok. Well, Europe, somewhere, wherever he is. Lee Carmichael, who was involved in this deal for a new museum in Bangkok through Dark Lab with David Walsh and the Premier. The Premier says it'll improve tourism for Tasmania. I reckon if you've done Mona in Bangkok,

why would you bother coming further south? And will the collection be a bunch of the collection here, or is it a whole new thing? And if you haven't been to Mona because you don't like sex and death, it's themes light. So maybe you'd go to Bangkok to do it there. So many questions to ask. And I know that building the library stretched Mona's finances as a business, the whole thing, really desperately. So is there a risk that it puts the structure at risk again, or has David just waited 10 minutes in a wash with cash? Lots of that to find out from Lee Carmichael, who is joining us. And later this morning, you're going to hear from a guy who put an ad up going, so I'm an older gentleman and I'm looking for a bunch of people in their over 60s to form a share house with. I can't afford to live on my own and I want to have a stimulating old age. Who would like to come and do that with me? It's kind of like the young ones reunited. Or dogs in space getting back together. Michael Hutchence and Nick Needles resolving their issues about why he got kicked out of the band because his keyboard didn't work, and moving in for their retirement. So is this something you've considered? Is this something you've done? And how did it go for you? Or does it seem like the worst possible idea? Once you've lived by yourself and you're a bit set in your ways, is it hard? It's hard enough to get along with your partner, let alone other people. Or are other people easier maybe than someone you're married to? I don't know. You tell me. 0438922936. Would you consider share house living when you're over 60? Have you done it? I shared a house with a colleague who was in his late 50s when I was in my 20s. Yeah, it was great. I had a great time. It was really stimulating. And I learned lots about cooking from him. It was really fantastic. So I'd love to hear your experience. And the verdict today. Is this AI office that starts today, utopia, just a bunch of know-nothing public servants who are going to faff around on seven-figure salaries, regulating an uncontrollable beast? Or is it really responsible government to go, we're finally not going to let technology control us for 10 years before we regulate it? We're getting ahead of this one and trying to regulate it properly. I wonder what your thoughts are. Is this AI office a utopia? Or is it really sensible trying to regulate technology before it runs away like social media did and rots our brains? Do join the conversation. Text now on the app or 0438 922 936. This is Ace of Base, 22 to 6.

0: 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Get ready. We're going to find out all about this new Mona Museum in Bangkok.
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0: 19-26, still 1-0 to Spain, France versus Spain, and we're heading towards the end of the first half, and I've spent quite a lot of time, strangely, standing next to Lee Carmichael while football's on. No one could have predicted that. Hello, Lee.
4: Morning, Rick.
0: A lot of excitement over the live sites. Have you had discussions about whether you'll do one for the final?
4: Only with you.
0: Right, I don't know if it's got traction anywhere else, yeah.
4: No, I don't think it would really work without Australia playing, to be honest, Rick.
0: Yeah, I agree.
4: Yeah.
0: Yeah. Oh, squash that one. That's good. Meanwhile, in the background, all that time, you must have been working away for a while on this deal in Bangkok. How did it start?
4: They reached out, AWC, a development company based in Bangkok, and with business all over Thailand, reached out to us through the Australian Embassy in March last year. And we visited them. David Walsh, Kirsch and myself visited in May and got to meet them and invited them to Tasmania with the help of the government. And they came and visited us in July and of last year. We've been working on an MOU and an agreement ever since.
0: And Dark Lab or Mona going in as investors and business partners, or is this sort of exporting the Mona model? Is it going to bring money into the company?
4: So it's a partnership, but we're not investing. They will own and operate, and we will produce the creative side, if you like. So we'll be involved in architecture and curation, collection management, exhibition design, all those types of things. And yes, they will continue to own and operate, and we'll have an involvement for at least 15 years, most likely much longer than that if it goes well.
0: And, like, I know building the library really stretched Mona, so are you kind of secure from that kind of economic pressure with this deal?
4: Yes.
0: Yeah, yeah, okay.
4: Yes. So we don't fund this project.
0: Yeah, great.
4: We'll receive a fee for service, and then we have a profit share arrangement, which, you know, I won't discuss, but essentially, you know, we get an ongoing fee for the use of the Mona brand over the 15-year lifespan of the deal.
0: And do you need to leave us to go and run that, Lee?
4: No, I think I'll always be based in Hobart. Yeah. I think we haven't really worked out exactly how all that will work yet. We've still got 6 months of negotiation to do on exactly how the design and development phase will roll out. But I suspect I'll have to spend a bit of time there because we need to work with the local art scene and institutions and designers and artists and, you know, ensure that it is of Bangkok and for Bangkok. And it's not just a drag and drop of Mona Hobart in the middle of a foreign city.
0: Franchise it. McMona. I'm pumped. 6:15, 936 ABC Radio Hobart. Lee Carmichael has been working on this new Mona Museum in Bangkok. The money is coming from the investor there largely. They're providing curatorial design services. The process, really, to get that same integrity. So it's Asset World Corporation. Does it use David's collection as what's exhibited, or do you create a whole new collection?
4: No, we'll create a whole new collection.
0: Wow.
4: So we'll be responsible for commissioning and buying and securing the work. We may, because this is such a long deal, we may co-commission. So in the future, it might look like an exhibition opens in Bangkok and then parts of it or all of it could travel to Hobart or vice versa. Or we might just share the odd work here and there. But, you know, we'll be working hand in hand and we will have an operating role as well. Although the most intense period for us, I think, will be this design and development phase.
0: It's great because you get to do the fun bits, really, and then let someone else deal with the logistics of running it. So what's the Tas government's involvement in it? Because the Premier is saying this will be good for Tassie tourism, but I wonder, does that

0: that mean you could go to Bangkok, do Mona, tick it off, and not have to come south?
1: I don't think so. I think Mona will always be our home, and that's where David Walsh's collection will always be. I think it will shine a spotlight on Mona as a brand. Not everyone will come, but it certainly is not going to hurt to have a lighthouse in Bangkok, which is pretty central in Asia. It's an amazing location, a really vibrant city. So I think it will do really good things for us. And but the question around the government's involvement, really important government-to-government relationship. They assisted and were really instrumental in getting AWC along to visit Mona last year, and they also took AWC out to meet with other tourism and produce providers in the state. So, you know, we actually export quite a bit of our product there. The role of the government is actually not insignificant in all of this. And, you know, I did see the Premier getting beaten up online. I thought it was pretty unfair, to be honest.
0: For doing the trade mission?
1: Yeah.
0: Oh, yeah.
1: You know, supposedly taking credit. I mean, I know premiers get kicked, but I was like, you know, it's pretty hard. This is probably the biggest cultural export in Australia's history, and I think it's something we all should be celebrating. And, you know, it takes all of us. It's a team effort to make these things happen. So, and the government have just played their role, and, you know, I'm really grateful for it. So I thought that was a bit disappointing.
0: And Lee Carmichael, I mean, that is the real story, is that the model of this museum is so successful that someone has looked all over the world and then haven't gone to the Guggenheim and gone, oh, we want Guggenheim Bangkok. They want Mona Bangkok. And that's a Tasmanian cultural export and an Australian export. It is a big deal and something to be proud of. Or are you just a Trojan horse so that he can get a brewery?
1: Well, arts washing. I know he was traveling to Japan after Bangkok, and I don't know how he went, but I hope it's good news for the north. But I think it's a bit of a challenge. It's a tough industry at the moment, the brewing industry. So yeah, I hope he went well.
0: So, well, we'll find out a bit more about that today, actually, in Today on Toast, because there is news about possible involvement with Kieran. So we'll find out more about that. Tell us, Lee, about the theme, light. Very different than the sex and death theme of Mona Hobart. So how did you come to that theme, and how do you want to explore it with artists there?
1: Well, in a similar way that we do with Dark Mofo, you know, we work with artists who are exploring those themes, and we present them and let the audience make of it what they will. But I feel it really come out of our visit. I've been lucky enough to spend a few weeks there now. Deeply Buddhist traditions, thousands and thousands of temples right through Bangkok. And it is, you know, as reported, I think, in the Australian, quite a conservative culture.
0: Mm.
1: So, you know, I don't think going there and doing what we've done in Hobart is the right model. I also think it needs something different. So I feel like this is an opportunity to do both sides of the coin. And I don't actually think there will be Monas popping up all over the world. I kind of think, you know, it might be this: light in Bangkok, darkness in Hobart, two sides of the equator. I think there's just a really beautiful synergy there. And there are a lot of artists around the world working with light. And light, not just in the physical kind of phenomena, but also metaphorically for, you know, peace and hope. And so, yeah, I think that will make it a distinct experience, which will mean it will be worth visiting both. And, yeah, we'll see how it all plays out.
0: It's such an interesting undertaking, and it's funny because there are people like, oh, I don't know if I'd go to a sex and death museum, but they can go to the light one. So just take your choice.
1: And sex and death, I think, you know, Mona is actually much broader. I know how we started off with a bit of a marketing, but it's more about the body and connection to Earth. And, you know, David's very fascinated with science and evolutionary biology. And you know, we have been exploring the kind of darker themes of life, as well as joy and hope and all those other things. They're all in there, as people that have been paying attention would know. But I guess in Bangkok, it will just be more of a focus. But light is incredibly broad.
0: Do you already have a team of curators, Lee, who you just give a budget to and send around the world to start to find the work, to find the collaborators to do that?

0: like, what a job.
1: Yeah, we do. Well, we've got some, you know, I'm actually traveling with Chris Twight, the Dark Mofo director now, and Jared Rawlins, the chief curator at Mona, and David and Kirsch are here, and we're in Venice looking for art more for our own projects at the moment. But yeah, there's a lot of good curators out there, and I guess what we have to do now is build a team, and we'll definitely be drawing on some of the skills that we have internally and also looking more widely at who we can pull together. We'll try and get the best team that we possibly can.
0: So Lee Carmichael, Dark Lab, just inked a deal to do that. Like, what a job.
1: Yeah, we do. Well, we've got some, you know, I'm actually traveling with Chris Twight, the Dark Mofo director now, and Jared Rawlins, the chief curator at Mona, and David and Kirsch are here, and we're in Venice looking for art more for our own projects at the moment. But yeah, there's a lot of good curators out there, and I guess

0: deal with David Walsh, with the premier and with this developer in Bangkok to create a new Mona Museum in Bangkok. And it's going to be worth what, this project? Like, what's the scale of it compared to Mona, for example?
1: Well, we're still, I mean, it's a concept. It's most likely, but there's a land, there's already a site picked out. It will probably be twice the size of Mona in terms of square meterage. Construction prices are different. The art is similar, but there's import rules and things. Look, who knows? It's certainly a significant project in the hundreds of millions. We're still in the conceptual stage. Although, I don't want to underplay it, that the site is earmarked and there's a lot of momentum. We're kind of a year in. They're also building Thailand's first cable car that will go across the Chao Phraya River, which is really important, and that will connect another one of their sites, which is a massive tourist attractor. And so we'll be on the other end of the cable car, amongst other things.
0: Wow, that's just so triggering.
1: It's so triggering. the cable car, yeah.
0: How's the community with the cable car there? They're probably like, fine, are they?
1: Yeah, well, David, they're very excited, yeah. there's no pillars that go into the river. It's environmentally responsible. So, yeah, pretty interesting that David made a joke that we had to go all the way to Thailand to get our cable car, but there you go.
0: Lee, enjoy Venice. What a terrible place to be, and I hope you find some good art there. Lee Carmichael, Dark Lab. This is 936 ABC Radio Hobart. What a big deal, really, when you think about it in that sense. One of the biggest cultural exports Australia has ever made since Crocodile Dundee. I mean, it's bigger than Crocodile Dundee, maybe. You tell me. Still 1-0, it's half time in the FIFA World Cup, quarterfinal, semi-final? I can never do the maths on those things. It's like a hemi-demi-semi-god. Weather's next.
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0: It's 6:26. Let's take a look at the weather. Now we're out of Venice. 22-kilometre-hour winds today, gusting to 31. It's 10, feels like 6, and a top of 14. Maybe a chance of a shower. It's very unlikely. Northwesterlies to 20 kilometres per hour. They'll become light in the early afternoon on Timili, Minanya, Doan Estuary. Western-northwesterlies to 20 knots, decreasing to 10 in the middle of the day. Seas below half a metre. A western-northwesterly airstream prevails over the state as a high-pressure system builds over the mainland. The high will extend a ridge over Tasmania by late today and persist until Saturday. Low tide was at 3:13, high tide at 9:57 a.m., low tide at 1:14 and high tide at 8:21. Sunrise at 7:37. Yeah. And sunset at 4:56. Gosh, wait till that's 5 o'clock. We won't know ourselves. Crazy kids. The next few days ahead, tomorrow 15, Friday 15, Saturday 15, Sunday 16, Monday 15. It'll shower again. Maybe on Tuesday. This is Casey and the Sunshine Band.

0: Casey and the Sunshine Band, Boogie Shoes. What a great song. 2 minutes. How's that? Market Risden Vale says, oh, I hope Spain beat France. They won't make FIFA happy. There we are. It's all a bit rigged, but the football skills are superb. That's interesting. So, yeah, this isn't it like something about making rules for Argentina and France? But could it be Spain and England in the final? That would be really interesting, all the conquistadors together. Trickier conversations later this morning, and following on a little bit from what Leon Compton's focusing on mornings all this week about getting the right time to make the call to move out of the family home into aged care or to sort all your stuff out so there isn't heaps for the kids to sort through once you move on. This question asks, I've always been close to my dad, but as he ages, I'm encouraging him to think about aged care and he won't engage. Is it unfair of me to be annoyed? He's had every advantage in life, but is leaving managing his housing and health to me or an overloaded system? So I'm so interested in your thoughts on that and how you've maybe organized yourself to be prepared, or when you chose to pull the trigger and move into out of the family home into some other kind of retirement living or lifestyle village or aged care facility. And did you do it at the right time? That's what I'm really interested in. As you look back at that, or if you're looking forward to it, when is the right time? What light can you shed on that? 0438 922 936. And I'm really excited. A debut on Today on Toast. We've never had this journal before. Big Rigs, the trusted voice of the transport industry, will make their Today on Toast debut with a Tasmanian story that they've run. It's actually quite a big deal, and I can't wait to share it with you. I know, what a tease. It's 6 o'clock on 936 ABC Hobart.
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0: Good morning, ABC News with Michael Delafontana. Tasmania's top health official has urged people to only attend the Launceston General Hospital, the state's second largest, if it's a medical emergency as it hits critical capacity. Clancy Barlin has more.
1: On Tuesday evening, Tasmania's Secretary for Health, Dale Webster, said the hospital was experiencing high demand for services, particularly for patients with acute health needs. Mr. Webster said capacity at the hospital was impacted and an escalation plan had been enacted. Tasmania's nursing union says it understands only 3 beds were available across the entire hospital on Tuesday evening. On Monday last week, the union reported the hospital's emergency department was overflowing, describing the scenes as chaotic and unsafe. Mr. Webster has directed people who aren't experiencing a medical emergency to the state's 8 urgent care clinics.
0: The Prime Minister will use a landmark speech in Sydney this morning to outline the government's approach to regulating AI amid rising community concerns about the technology. Political reporter Sarah Tomevska has more.
2: Australia will develop a world-first national framework to regulate artificial intelligence, according to Prime Minister Anthony Albanese, who'll announce a new Office of AI during a speech this morning. The address comes ahead of next week's National Labor Party conference, where AI policy will be debated, and as tech giant Anthropic seeks to make Australia its second home for data centres to train its AI models, sparking concerns about copyright laws and environmental impacts.
0: Overseas, and the US president says Gulf states will pour huge amounts of money into his country in new investment deals instead of his plan to charge them for using the Strait of Hormuz. Here's Middle East correspondent Matthew Doran.
3: Barely 24 hours after Donald Trump announced that ships transiting through the waterway would have to pay the US a fee of 20% of the value of the cargo they were carrying, he's dropped the idea. He still wants to control the strait, and he's still imposing a blockade on Iranian ships and ports. But the president says the Gulf states will instead enter into new investment deals with the US after convincing him that was the way to go. The Strait of Hormuz remains one of the biggest sticking points in negotiations between Washington and Tehran over a lasting peace in the region, with Iran insisting it's the only country which should control the waterway. Matthew Doran, ABC News, Jerusalem.
0: In response to Mr. Trump's comments, his Iranian counterpart, Masoud Pezeshkian, has told state television he rejects the rude language used by the US.
4: They continue this language, but have they reached their goals on the ground? The people who wanted to turn Iran to pieces, what have they reached?
0: Meanwhile, for a fourth night, the US has launched strikes against Iran, with Central Command saying they're aimed at continuing to degrade Iranian capabilities to attack ships in the strait. The Trump administration has ordered Immigration and Customs Enforcement officers to halt most vehicle stops while carrying out operations in the United States. North America correspondent Cayman Gok has more.
5: The order comes after ICE officers killed 2 people in the past week during traffic stops, shooting a Mexican immigrant in Texas and a Colombian man in Maine. Colombia's outgoing president called the most recent shooting a murder, while Homeland Security said the officer opened fire fearing for public safety as the man attempted to flee the scene. The department didn't detail why the officer believed the victim posed a risk. The pause on vehicle stops could hamper the agency's ability to increase arrests and deportations of undocumented immigrants. Cayman Gok, ABC News, Washington.
0: Spain holds a 1-0 lead over France at halftime in their semi-final at the Men's Soccer World Cup in Dallas. The Spaniards went in front courtesy of a penalty scored by Mikel Oyarzabal and have had the better of play in the first half. The winner will face either England or Argentina in the final. They meet tomorrow morning. To the weather now. Snow-covered roads above 600 metres in the Central Highlands will make for dangerous driving conditions this morning. There's a gale warning for the southeast coast and southwest coast. Strong wind warning for the far northwest coast, central north coast, Bank Strait and Franklin Sound, east of Flinders Island and central west coast. Showers about the west and south, fine elsewhere after patchy inland morning frost. Westerly winds, fresh at times about central and western parts. Partly cloudy 14 for Burnie, partly cloudy 15 for Devonport and Launceston, and cloudy for Hobart with a high of 14 degrees. Currently 6 degrees in Burnie, 10 in Devonport, 3 degrees in Launceston and 11 degrees in Hobart. ABC News, the time, 5 past 6.
6: Good morning. Welcome to AM. I'm Melissa Clark in Canberra, coming to you from Ngunnawal country and acknowledging other custodians. Barely 24 hours after making an audacious pitch to not only take control of the Strait of Hormuz, but also charge countries wanting to send ships through it, the US President Donald Trump has scrapped part of that plan. He now says the Gulf states, who he'd flagged would foot the bill, will pour huge amounts of money into the US instead. But his blockade of Iranian ports and ships in the Strait and beyond is still proceeding. Middle East correspondent Matthew Doran is in Jerusalem.
7: Mel, good morning. Donald Trump is effectively saying that the Gulf states have been on the phone to him and they've convinced him that a different approach is the better way to go here. And he's actually saying he agrees with them, that he never wanted to impose a fee in the first place and that he'd rather have those countries send money through the form of investment deals into the United States than charge them for the privilege of using the Strait of Hormuz. It's a pretty dramatic departure from a policy which was announced barely 24 hours before he made this announcement to walk back his decision to not only control the Strait of Hormuz but to charge this fee of 20% of the value of the cargo going through, and saying that the countries which most use the Strait, so those Gulf states, so you're thinking of the UAE, Qatar, Bahrain, Kuwait and Saudi Arabia, that they would foot the bill. It's worth pointing out here that the US had spent months railing against the idea of Iran making any money from its control or its claimed control over the Strait of Hormuz, only to then announce that it was thinking of doing something similar because Iran wasn't playing by its rules. But now this is how Donald Trump is explaining the situation during a meeting with the Iraqi Prime Minister in the Oval Office.
8: I don't think anybody should be able to charge a fee for the Strait or for any other Strait relationship in terms of other sections of the world. I don't think anybody should be really in that position. But we were doing it as a reimbursement. The Gulf states are going to invest a tremendous amount of money into the United

0: speaking in Washington there. And Matt, there's been a lot of anxiety that this could be the precursor to a return to all-out war. Are we at that point in this conflict yet?
1: Look, I think it's a really important concern, and it's probably something that a lot of people are thinking about, considering that these strikes are ongoing, and we are seeing the US announcing in the last short while that it is launching another round of attacks on Iran. That will in turn prompt further attacks from Iran on those Gulf states again, and that will be the sixth round of those strikes. But I think we need to stress that the fighting at this point is not at the same intensity it was at the height of this conflict. And at this point, it also doesn't include one of the instigators of this war, Israel. And some of Benjamin Netanyahu's political opponents and members of the Israeli public are critical of his handling of the war and his apparent benching during negotiations to end it. And Israel itself is now in an election campaign with polling set for the 27th of October.
0: Matthew Doran in Jerusalem. Prime Minister Anthony Albanese will today deliver a major speech on artificial intelligence that will call on tech giants to earn a social licence in order to operate in Australia. The government wants the big tech companies to invest in Australia, but is cognizant of community concerns about their social and environmental impact. As the PM tries to balance that, he's setting up an Office of AI within the Department of Prime Minister and Cabinet to oversee regulation of the technology. Rachel Mealy reports from Canberra.
2: At Boralee Park in Sydney's south, footy training is underway for the under-sixes. On the sidelines, the mums of the footballers say they'll be watching the Prime Minister's speech with interest.
3: My 8-year-old son will pick up an iPad and ask AI a question, and he'll get a completely accurate answer, and sometimes it is content that is inappropriate to him. And so I think there need to be filters, and then I think probably stricter penalties too for, you know, people using it inappropriately.
4: I feel like the kids will become a little bit lazier. I feel like they'll have more access to things, which is a little bit scary, but I do think it'll make them a little bit lazier.
2: Anthony Albanese's speech is called AI in Australia's Interests and is designed to address the concerns Australians hold not only for their children, but for the impact of AI on their jobs, the creation of data centres, and how Australian creatives can protect their work. The Prime Minister will announce the creation of an Office of AI, which will sit inside the Department of Prime Minister and Cabinet and coordinate the design of new Australian

0: today in broad terms about the government's approach.
1: This is an important challenge for Australia. Can we secure the artificial intelligence investment here that means that we are shaping the future, not having the future shaping us?
0: The big tech firms have billions of dollars of investments in the offing, but they're hesitant to invest here while Australia's copyright laws create legal uncertainty for them. Australian authors, musicians and content makers say large AI models have already stolen their works and they want the government to assure them that copyright laws won't be watered down. Claire Pullen is the chief executive of the Australian Writers Guild.
2: So what I'm hoping we will hear is something that affirms the importance of copyright to Australia's economy. We generate somewhere over $60 billion worth of material a year contribution back to our economy.
0: The AI companies argue it'd be too complex to strike a deal with every author, musician or creative person, and other ideas like the establishment of a single creative fund to compensate rights holders have been put on the table. Claire Pullen is urging the companies to put some non-artificial intelligence into finding a solution.
2: Well, they've managed to figure it out in the parts of Europe, for example, where the lawsuits haven't gone in their favour and they have been told to either destroy the AI models or take the works out. These are meant to be the smartest people in the world. If they can figure out how to steal the works in the first place, I'm pretty sure they can figure out who they belong to and how they might pay for them.
3: Claire Pullen from the Australian Writers Guild, ending that report from Rachel Mealy and Catherine Gregory. While it's well known that support for institutions like government and media is declining, a major survey of 5,000 young people has found most are not disengaged. Instead, they're engaging in different ways with issues shaping their future. Annie Guest reports.
4: What were we talking about?
5: Waiting for their train provides a chance for these teenagers in North Brisbane to laugh and connect. And they're also connected to bigger issues around them.
6: The vape problem, everyone still seems to have them.
7: I feel like there are so many pieces of rubbish everywhere, like in the oceans.
8: Have you ever signed an online petition, or would you, if it was about any of these things you're worried about?
9: I think I've signed like one or two on petitions of helping to put money towards helping the environment.
8: What about a protest? Have you ever participated in a protest, or would you?
7: I've been to some of the, like, LGBTQ protests,

0: But a report by the Australian Institute of Family Studies suggests cause for optimism. Here's co-author Kirsten Campbell.
1: And what we found is that young people care and they do engage through ways that mirror how they live their lives, but many don't feel empowered to influence decisions.
0: While only 11% of 5,000 19 to 24-year-olds surveyed felt people like them have a meaningful say in government decisions, Kirsten Campbell says 83% were quite a bit or very concerned about one or more social, economic or environmental issues affecting them.
1: As digital natives, many of them are engaging through online forums and social media where they could connect with others who cared about the same issues they did.
0: Kirsten Campbell says that while more than a third felt politics was often too complicated to understand, a similar number engaged with political or social issues via social media and volunteered in sport, church or community organisations.
1: Working together on a local issue with people who share their concerns, participate in protests or marches, or, as we've seen, volunteering.
2: Okay, so what are the lessons here for policymakers, for governments?
1: Our findings really strongly suggest that the issue isn't whether young people care or are engaging, but whether civic and political systems understand where they're at and can talk to them in their own language. So supporting modern and meaningful pathways to engagement will be important. And a key bit of that will be building trust that when young people share their views, they are being heard and acted on.
3: Report co-author Kirsten Campbell, ending that report by Annie Guest. And that's Early AM for today. I'm Melissa Clark. The time now, it's 6:15.
4: Mornings with Leon Compton.
5: Coming up, you might not have a choice about using aged care, at least temporarily. So what do you need to know to plan for it?
4: Leon Compton.
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8: Good morning. Quarter past six on 936 ABC Hobart. Top of 14 and cloudy and 15 and partly sunny for the next 5 or 6 days. Still 1-0. Spain up against France and in the semi-final and or quarter. I never know which one it is. We're nearly there though. France on attack at the moment. I'll keep you up to date with that, of course, at the FIFA World Cup. Trickier conversations today, and we're picking up on Leon's theme for the week, where he's looking at preparedness for old age. Our texter says, I've always been close to my dad, but as he ages, I'm encouraging him to think about aged care. He just won't engage. Is it unfair of me to be annoyed? He's had every advantage in life, but is leaving his housing and health to me or an overloaded system. I'm really interested in your experiences about when you decided to make that move, how you decided, or what your parents did. Elizabeth has sent this really moving message, actually. She says, my mum refused to believe she had a problem with dementia, went to aged care through a crisis, broke her hip. 13 years later, she's turning 99 in August. Wow. I'm still managing her care. I had to sell her house in a hurry to pay the huge nursing home bond. I encouraged my parents to go into aged care as they couldn't look after themselves and they refused. I'm an only child and I'm 70 now. And I wish mum and dad had acknowledged their failing health instead of leaving it to me to sort out. You know, is it the system's responsibility to take care of you in your old age if you're able to? Should you be more organized? What's the impact on the kids? And what's the kindest thing to do? I'm so interested to hear your experience of that. What decisions you made? 0438 922 936. Plenty coming up for you this morning. We spoke to Lee Carmichael, who was in Bangkok, about what is he's describing as Australia's biggest cultural export, possibly in history, since Ned Kelly. So since Neil the Seal,
9: not Foster's.
8: Maybe, I'm not sure. Well, there's that cultural though.
9: Crocodile. I like Crocodile Dundee.
8: Crocodile Dundee's cultural, yeah.
9: Maybe that's your verdict today, Rick.
8: Dave Riley. I want to do my AI verdict. I'm struggling to get people interested. So, because, you know, the government's announcing today we're opening an office for AI because every other new technology, government were way behind. 15, 20 years later, they're trying to legislate social media. You know, the bull's out the gate. The horse is bolted. they're trying to get in front of AI.

0: And I want to know at home if you think this is smart work by the government, or it's just going to be some weird utopia office with a bunch of well-meaning bureaucrats faffing around with no real power. Mm. Yay or nay, 0438922936. Great idea for the government to get ahead of this technology, this industry, or and legislate it now. Or will this office be a total waste of space? Yay or
1: these, yeah, these regulatory sort of offices are often staffed by people who've come straight from that industry as well. And I mean, we've seen they often lack a bit of teeth. I mean, there's other, you know, sort of tech industries like, you know, the emergence of the ride sharing and so forth that have really been able to run basically unregulated for a long time. So, yeah, look, it'd be interesting to see if this maybe gets in front of the issue, unlike, some other policy areas. Hey, let's have a look at the papers today. The Merc, page one, some photos of a couple of travel bloggers up at the Great Lake. A lot of snow about. So, nice pick on the front page of the Merc of some snow. Also, the Premier, though, revealing the state government wants to buy the Bogues Brewery site in Launceston. It's scheduled to close in November with the loss of 42 jobs. Both the Mercury and the Examiner, the Northern Paper, are reporting on this one, Rick. Could that be a lifeline for that site? What could be done with it in the future?
0: The Premier's office put a release out this morning saying that they're also having conversations about the future of the workers with Kieran and Lyon and trying to bolster up the support package. So he's meeting with Lyon's CEO next week, he says, in that release. Now, David, I did tease earlier that we've got the first... Oh, Spain have just scored a second goal. Ooh. Crikey. Often they're offside, so we'll just wait for the decision on that. But that would be 2-0 and things looking rough for France early in the second half. I did say for the first time ever, a debut, David. It's probably an exclusive as well. From Big Rigs, the trusted voice of the transport industry, for the first time into Down Toast in, I don't know, 15 years. Truckies say new rest area sets the gold standard. Glowing reports have found their way to the spy column of this paper about a rest area on the Northern Bass Highway between Deloraine and Westbury in Tasmania. They called it a super rest area. Should be a model for more around the country. You can get 15 trucks. Facilities are great. There's seating, lighting and toilet facilities. And it's one of two new rest areas on the Bass Highway. Now, driver fatigue is incredibly serious. That makes the road safer for everyone if they're well rested. So I'm not making light of that at all. The picture of it, it looked bleak to me, but I guess it's what you need. You can get your truck in. It's well lit. The toilets are nice.
1: Yeah, they've taken aerial photos of the site. I mean, this is a big feature story.
0: And I just think it means you can probably get in, have a wee, get out, and it's easy and safe to do. You're not having to park. It's not a petrol station.
1: Morning to the truckies listening.
0: Yeah, good morning,
1: look, if
0: everyone.
1: You could give us a report from on the ground, we'd love to hear.
0: How important those good rest areas are for you.
1: Yeah. Look, the Housing Industry Association reports the Mercury doesn't like the federal government's move to prioritise union-backed contractors for housing projects. They say procurement should be based on merit. That's page three of the Mercury. But look, one of the big stories today, Rick, also on page three, story on Pokies Harm is following the exclusive from Adam Holmes yesterday on ABC News Online. Look, the backstory to this is that Adam filed a right to information request which uncovered a report from the Tasmanian Liquor and Gaming Commission warning that the changes announced by the state government to pokies could actually make gambling harm worse, could increase the risks, could even contribute to money laundering. So this report reveals all of that. Mercury's followed that today, and we've had, I think, Meg Webb and the Greens have been out speaking about it as well.
0: Yep, she's been about it. It's also in Pulse today. Now, David, would you rather have... it's disappeared. You know when you line things up and then they disappear? It's so annoying. Hang on. Oh, no. Would you rather have a bit of this? That's Delta there.
1: Well, it's a bit quiet there, Rick.
0: Oh, hang on. I went the wrong way.
1: There we go.
0: Yes. Or did I? No, it's totally. I've totally lost the other audio I had lined up.
1: He's flubbed it, people.
0: Yeah. No. Did you refresh the card stack? You refreshed the card stack.
1: Yeah. He's blaming me now.
0: Yeah. Okay. Yeah. No, I'm totally blaming you. Or here we go. A bit of this. Or this. They're both coming to Hobart.
1: Is that Queens of the Stone Age?
0: Yeah. Yep. Delta Goodrum is coming. Her fan base tickets go on sale now. She'll be here in April next year at My State Bank Arena. And Queens of the Stone Age are coming with special guest Primus and Tropical Boop Storm And tickets go on sale on Monday, the 20th of July at My State. So some big gigs coming our way.
1: I'd probably take the Queens of the Stone Age there, particularly that song. But Primus, so wow, what a blast from the past.
0: Yeah.
1: 90s, what is it, Les Claypool with all that crazy slap bass antics.
0: Yeah. They're blowing the dust off the Primus.
1: That's right. Pork Soda.
0: Oh, David, get your novel out. Entries for the Tasmanian Literary Awards are now open. So I think you can put a published book, something written for stage or screen, or your first unpublished work in for that.
1: Okay.
0: What's your novel?
1: Oh, look, it's still sort of gestating, Rick. I'm still thinking about it.
0: All right.
1: Look, page 4 of the Mercury, more focus on Josh Willey and Labor's polling struggles, said to be some internal dissent in Labor. The recent poll showing Labor is sliding. Josh Willey spoke at a media conference yesterday saying that he accepted, this is a bit of a change in position from Labor, he accepted that the minority parliament is here to stay for the foreseeable future and that Labor will have to work with other parliamentarians. This is, I suppose, a passing reference to the Labor's inability to form government at the last state election. I just think there's an interesting sort of good cop, bad cop going on here, because yesterday Dean Winter was out saying that the Greens have got nothing out of their deal with the Liberals since the Libs formed government. So, and now Josh Willey's sort of hinting that they might be prepared to work with the crossbench. So I wonder if there's a little bit of positioning happening for a post-Rockliffe era, a little bit of speculation.
0: We heard from Kate Bain yesterday about cultural theft. Well, the National Library of Australia have announced a new children's book exploring the landmark campaign to stop the damming of the Franklin River, written by someone from Adelaide. What? It looks really nice. Fight for the Franklin. They do have family and personal connections to Tasmania. And it's a story where a grandpa tells a child about the Franklin campaign and what it was like camping in the wilderness. Tasmanian artist Lois Berry did do the artwork on it. So that's great. But it also talks about the cave and the cave art that Aboriginal activists led as part of that story, and it's a really key part of the Franklin campaign.
1: Hobart City Council has been urging people to carpool or to catch an Explorer bus up Kunani Mount Wellington. So if you are planning a trip up there during the school holidays, these are some of the things that Greg Milne from the Bushland Program at the Hobart City Council had to say on Drive yesterday.
2: Check before you go. So our website has the status. So it might be close at the springs or close lower down. So it's no use even heading up in a vehicle in some circumstances. Try and carpool. There's also the Kanani Explorer snow bus, and also understand that it can turn Arctic at any time. And there's a lot of people that get caught out. I brought people down the mountain just last weekend when I was working.
0: If only my son had listened to that yesterday, because he drove up and it was closed and they didn't have time to walk up and got no snow. Bridget Archer has a release out, this is in the papers today as well, about the Tasmanian government cracking down on illegal smoking products. They say they've seized 5.5 million cigarettes, 2,500 kilos of loose tobacco and nearly 30,000 e-cigarettes. If only they could on-sell them to fund the stadium, David. That's in 12 months with the tobacco control officers, and they say that will make Tasmania safer and we won't have those sort of big battles that are happening in Melbourne. 6:26.
1: And the Mercury today reporting that the state government's got a suite of measures that it plans to introduce to Parliament to tackle the issue of the illegal tobacco trade here in Tasmania, particularly focusing on the black market. Obviously, a lot of pressure from retailers who say they've lost nearly all of their revenue from tobacco, and the high levy, of course, on tobacco being blamed. Just on that, though, Rick, and I know we're going to the Nats, but I might as well mention it now, the accused ringleader of Melbourne's tobacco wars has been arrested. Jesse Hachiti, I think it's pronounced, who's allegedly linked to dozens of firebombing attacks against tobacconists and venues and homes over the past few years. He was in court yesterday, reports the Herald Sun.
0: 6:27. Mark at Risdon Vale says, my mum turned 90 on Monday and we've sort of had talks about aged care. Mum just shuts it down. I've made up my mind I'll care for her when it's needed at home, because I don't want to put her in a home. So, yeah, it's the shutting down the conversation that's so interesting. I wonder what you've experienced. 0438 922 936.
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4: 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And how do we build their resilience? That's next on Drive.
3: Lucy Braden. 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
0: 6:28. Look, it's hard to beat big rigs or the story about space being full of sugar from yesterday, David, but what's in the national papers?
1: Front page of The Australian's got an interesting story about Australian ADF troops being sent to train Ukrainians. We train Ukrainians to be better at killing Russians, reports The Australian on page 1. More than 40 Australian soldiers deployed to Poland to train to train the Ukrainians.
0: In The Guardian, so we're hearing about CSIRO talking about battery generation now being cheaper than gas. They also say that claims by Coalition and One Nation that abandoning net zero climate targets would bring down power prices are wrong. That's contradicted in that CSIRO report as well. So that's the detail that The Guardian are focusing on. And David, just briefly, in the New Daily, this was yesterday, mosquitoes who live near the rich have evolved to be the hardiest, US researchers uncovered. Scientists from the University of Georgia said tiger mosquitoes in 31 residential areas, the bloodthirsty pests are most resistant to insecticides in neighborhoods with the highest property values because they use the most pyrethrum and they have evolved to be immune to it. So eat the rich, really coming alive. Now, Melbourne Uni did a report on this, and pyrethroid resistance is still effective in Australia, but it's losing its effectiveness in Asia.
1: Oh, that's ominous, yeah. Obviously,
0: they're coming to get you.
1: Yeah, mosquitoes, obviously, bearers of lot of viruses as well. Look, that's about it for
0: okay.
1: me, Rick.
0: I'll just bring you this one. In Radio New Zealand, we spoke to Kate Bain about the theft of AI and AI music, artificial intelligence programs, the use of voluntary labels for music made with AI is agreed to by the International Federation of Phonographic Industry and the Recording Industry Association of America yesterday, Radio New Zealand announced. So there will be tags voluntarily put on music saying it's either AI generated or it's AI assisted.
1: Great. Yeah.
0: But probably not by teenagers producing work in their homes.
1: And will that change how you feel about listening to it, I wonder?
0: Yeah, but I think we've manifested that with that interview yesterday. So good synchronicity.
1: Changing
0: there.
1: The world.
0: Woo woo. Still 2-0. It's 6:30. Trickier Conversations is next.
5: Good morning, ABC News with Michael Delafontana. The Tasmanian government has proposed buying the Bogues Brewery site in Launceston. The announcement came as Premier Jeremy Rockliffe visits Japan to talk with Kirin, the parent company of Lion Australia, which owns the iconic beer brand. The visit secured a number of other key commitments from Kirin, including considering worker support packages and ensuring the future use of the site delivers positive outcomes for the community. Tasmanian property developer Errol Stewart has previously said the site is too big for one developer and requires a coordinated approach. The Premier will meet Lion's chief executive next week to progress discussion on workforce support for the brewery's 42 staff ahead of the plan's closure in November. Tasmania's nursing union says the entire Launceston General Hospital is at critical capacity with only 3 beds available. On Tuesday night, the state's health department said the hospital was experiencing high demand. Health Secretary Dale Webster has urged people to only attend the hospital in a medical emergency. Australian Nursing and Midwifery Federation Tasmania's Secretary Emily Shepherd says the union wants to see a solution from the state government.
6: This issue is not going away, and the minister needs to step up and put some real concrete solutions on the table that's going to address this, because this is only going to get worse.
5: A woman is alleging she was sexually abused by a Tasmanian Catholic priest and later by a notorious pedophile nurse. In documents filed with the Supreme Court in Hobart, the woman alleges she was sexually abused by Father Bill Egan in 1999 at her Catholic primary school. She also alleges she was abused by pedophile nurse James Griffin in 2007 while receiving treatment at the Launceston General Hospital. The woman is suing the former Archbishop of Hobart, Julian Porteous, and the state of Tasmania for breaching their duties of care. Both have disputed the abuse took place. The union representing prison officers at the Launceston Reception Prison says staff will stop taking detainees to court appearances for as long as concerns about overcrowding are ignored. The new work ban allows officers to stop transferring prisoners to watch houses and court when the Justice Department transfers more prisoners to the facility after being told it's full. Community and Public Sector Union Assistant Secretary Natalie Jones says workers are fed up.
7: Their experts are there every day. They know how many prisoners they can take, and they're becoming incredibly frustrated now that their safety is being put at risk, because when they say no to Hobart, prisoners are being sent up anyway.
5: The state government has been contacted for comments. The Royal Commission on Anti-Semitism and Social Cohesion will hear from some of Australia's most high-profile university leaders later today. Georgia Lenton-Williams has the details.
8: Interim Vice-Chancellor of the University of Melbourne, Glyn Davis, and Vice-Chancellor of the University of Sydney, Mark Scott, are expected to appear before the Commission in Melbourne today. The Commission will continue its examination of Australia's universities throughout this week. Yesterday, the Commission heard from students and university staff with lived experience of anti-Semitism, with plenty of discussion around the complaints processes at universities and the challenges individuals face when trying to seek a resolution after experiencing an anti-Semitic incident.
5: Hobart City Council says large crowds are expected to head up Kanunya Mount Wellington to see the snow today. Council staff will decide this morning whether to open the road stretching between the Springs and the Summit, with a large school holiday crowd expected should access be allowed. Program leader Greg Milne says those wanting to venture to the snow should look at the weather conditions and road access and be prepared to turn around if there's too much traffic congestion.
2: In essence, we've got 100 car parks at the Springs and 100 car parks at the Summit, and sometimes we'll have 1,000 people trying to drive up in vehicles, so we just literally can't fit everyone in the available space.
5: Now to the weather. Snow-covered roads above 600 metres in the Central Highlands will make for dangerous driving conditions this morning. There's a gale warning for the southeast coast and southwest coast, a strong wind warning for the far northwest coast, central north coast, Banks Strait and Franklin Sound, east of Flinders Island and central west coast. Showers about the west and south, fine elsewhere after patchy inland morning frost, westerly winds fresh at times about central and western parts. Partly cloudy, 14 is the forecast for Burnie today. Partly cloudy, 15 for Devonport and Launceston. And for Hobart, cloudy and 14. At the moment, it's 6 degrees in Burnie. In Devonport, 10. Launceston, 3 degrees, which is 2 below the average. And Hobart, 11, 5 above. 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
0: Good morning. 25 to 7 on 936 ABC Hobart. Your coastal forecast coming your way. It's 2-0, Spain leading France, 73 minutes in the FIFA World Cup. Andy Gore will meet a Spanish soccer fan today. I think they're going to be in a pretty good mood. But do you know an Argentinian fan that we can send Andy to tomorrow or even the day after? 0438922936. I would love to hear from you this morning. Trickier conversations coming your way in just a second. Picking up a bit on morning's theme, this question: I've always been close to Dad, but as he ages, I'm encouraging him to think about aged care. He won't engage. Is it unfair of me to be annoyed? He's had every advantage in life, but is leaving managing housing and health to me or an overloaded system? Some pretty thoughtful texts this morning. This one says, as my mum started to climb with Alzheimer's, she lost judgment and voided the GP 75 plus assessment. Luckily, she had nominated me as her representative so I could go to the GP with her. And I recommend adult children talk with their parents early about this and other plans. Even with my support and advocacy and me working in aged care, mum nearly fell through the system, which is scary for those with little or no family. You can't necessarily rely on GPs to follow up. We do need a village surrounding those with dementia to care for them. I'd really love to hear your experience about you or your kids or your parents when you chose to go into a different kind of living, how that worked for you and what it meant for you. Bex in Mount Nelson. G'day, Bex. 1-300-222-936.
12: Good morning.
0: Hi, what was your experience?
12: Well, my parents didn't really prepare for aging. They were sort of in denial. I think many people are. And they were under a lot of stress trying to cope with the house and keeping – the house was getting dirty and cluttered, and they had both had a stroke within a few days of each other.
0: Wow.
12: I guess mum's stroke was in response to the stress of seeing Dad have a stroke. And I think if they had prepared for aging better and been more realistic – they would have had more choices, but as it is, that myself and my siblings had to get them into a nursing home, and anyway, they then had years of comfort and dignity and freedom in the nursing home, and also more peace of mind for me and my siblings.
0: And Beck, it's so interesting, that denial, isn't it, about not wanting to engage with it. But on the other side of that, if you do it well and get it right, it can be years of so much better living.
12: Yeah.
0: And I'm really happy to hear that your parents were able to experience that after what must have been such a stressful time for all of you. Thanks for talking with me this morning.
12: Thank you.
0: That's Beck at Mount Nelson, 1300 222 936, SMS 0438. 922936. Like, when did you make the call yourself, or maybe your parents? How did it work? That'd be great to hear your experience. Tom Anderson's at the Bureau with a coastal forecast for us. G'day, Tom.
10: Good morning, Rick.
0: What are the obs today?
10: So currently we've got a 10-knot northwesterly out on Moriah Island. We're looking at 16-knot northwesterly for Tasman Island, up to 24-knot northwesterly for Cape Bruny. In Hobart, we're looking at about a 9-knot northwesterly at the moment. Depending what side of the river you're on, it's a little bit stronger and possibly more from the north. In terms of the waters out in out further away from the inshore waters, we're looking at westerly winds on the water between 25 and 30 knots, possibly reaching up to 35 knots this morning. We do have a gale wind warning out for today, downgrading that to a strong wind warning for tomorrow, expecting the winds to ease a little bit. We've also got a swell. There will be a west to southwesterly swell between 3 to 5 metres. For the inshore waters today, we are looking at west to northwesterly winds between 15 and 20 knots, and they'll start easing down to about 10 knots from about the middle of the day, seas below half a metre. And then for town itself, we are looking at currently 11 degrees. It got down to 6 degrees overnight, but already back up to 11 degrees, looking at a top of 14 today. A cloudy day, we're not expecting any real rainfall, but if you are out on the waters, there'll be some showers a bit further out.
0: And the next couple of days?
10: Yeah, easing trend, which is good. So like I said, we're going to see those winds drop off a little bit. Not expecting any showers at all. Possibility of a shower around the area by Saturday, but we're looking at the temperatures, a steady 15 degrees Thursday through to Saturday, with partly cloudy conditions, but easing wind and a bit more sun, which is good.
0: Any warnings today?
10: We do just have the gale wind warning out for the southeast coast. We do have a road weather alert, but that's for the central plateau, just for some snow on the road. And that's it.
0: All right. And top again today?
10: Top today of 14, Rick.
0: Thanks, Tom. That's the weather for you. 936 ABC Hobart 22.7. And a trickier conversation coming up this morning. It's a response to Leon's exploration this week of aged care and the kindest moment to engage with it and make that change in your life for yourself and your family. This text says, I've always been close to my dad. As he ages, I'm encouraging him to think about aged care, but he won't engage. Is it unfair of me to be annoyed? He's had every advantage in life, free education, cheap housing, but is leaving managing his housing and health to me or an overloaded system. 0438 922 936. I'll explore that with Reverend Victor Shaw and Dr. Louise Richardson, self-philosopher, in just a second. But what you've experienced is so important to this conversation and what light you can shine on it for other people who might be experiencing similar things. So do text 0438 922 936. You can do a voice to text if you like, or give us a call, 1300 222 936. So I told you earlier, Delta Goodrem, after Eurovision, is now touring the world. And tickets for her fan club go on sale tomorrow for a show in April at My State Bank Arena. That's the fan club pre-sale. And then sales go out soon. She has been selling shows out all over the world since Eurovision. This is her cover of the Bob Dylan song, If Not For You.

0: Delta Goodrum covering Bob Dylan there on her way to Australia and, after her Eurovision success. Trickier Conversations is next. And we're going to look at the question of why a parent maybe won't engage with a conversation about moving into aged care. What is the kindest time to make that decision? And is it fair to be annoyed with parents who you feel had an easier run in life than you did?
1: Evenings.
2: Does beard oil
1: with Helen Shield
2: have a good smell to it?
3: God, yeah.
2: What's your fragrance?
3: Sort of like the sandally wood. Like
1: Monday to Thursday.
2: Do you get compliments?
3: Yeah. I stick to myself in the hardware store. I don't really go up and grope anybody these days.
1: 936 ABC Hobart.
0: 7:45, still 2-0 in the 84th minute of the FIFA World Cup semi-final. I finally looked it up and got it right. Spain have totally dominated this match. The French fans look shell-shocked. It's the only word I can use to describe it. France in an absolute desperate attempt to try and have some impact on the game, but they're really just not breaking through, which is not what's going to happen now. We're going to break right through with Reverend Victor Shaw from St. George's Anglican Church at Battery Point. Hello. Good morning, and philosopher Dr. Louise Richardson self.
4: Good morning.
0: All this week, Leon Compton is asking the question, is it selfish not to organise yourself to get into aged care? And we got this question in response to that. I've always been close to my dad, but as he ages, I'm encouraging him to think about aged care. He won't engage. Is it unfair of me to be annoyed? He's had every advantage in life, but is leaving managing housing and health to me or an overloaded system. Do join the conversation. We've had some very moving stories. Louise, what's your response to that?
4: I have sympathy with the person who asked the question, and I also have sympathy for the parent that the question is being asked of. I think that confronting the loss of your agency as you age is a really terrifying thing, and I think a pretty common response to that is to just shut down. And so I understand why it's not possible sometimes to get through to your parent and say, like, practically speaking, these are the things that we really need to do. So I get the sense of frustration on the other end as well, because you're not trying to make some kind of claim about their, failing aged bodies or what have you. You're just trying to say, let's put some practical parameters in place that's going to help you in the future.
0: And look, I know some parents who made that call at a really sensible time where they could make all the decisions, everyone could get around and help them, and it was actually joyful. And then again, as Beck said, once they did finally get into a nursing home, they were happy and comfortable. They had a new lease on life. What's the denial about, do you think, Victor?
5: So I think the denial is that none of us like facing our own mortality. And that is pretty in your face when you're aging, and it's for both parties as well. It's for both the parent who is, getting to that stage, and it's also for the child, who both of them are experiencing a kind of grief, as Louise said, at the loss of agency, the loss

0: So capacity and whatnot, and an anticipation of grief in losing the parent, like permanently. So,
1: I remember helping my dad move my grandma into her place, and I could see his frustration that she wasn't the mother that he'd had. You know, it was desperate for him. There's a second part to this question as well, Louise, which I think is really interesting. Is it unfair of me to be annoyed he's had every advantage in life? Is there a generation gap between a generation who were told, if you work hard, when you retire, the government will look after you with a pension, and other people living in a reality where that's just simply not true anymore?
2: I think that definitely can be the case. But I also think that children have a tendency to underestimate the amount of care that their parents actually gave them in the early years of their life. And I think that sometimes it seems like you're being overburdened with care duties when your parents age, but it's really kind of a balancing out of, loving service for one another. So
1: that's okay. That's 10 to 7, 9, 3, 6, ABC Hobart. Do we owe our parents, Victor, the care that they gave us, or do we not do that care for our children? And that's where the table gets erased.
0: Yeah. So I don't think you can put this like on an accounting ledger. So, you know, how much care do we owe each other and whatnot? I guess as I was coming to this question, I had two phrases from scripture in mind. The first is that basic ethical principle, love your neighbor as yourself. But the second is fifth commandment, which is honor your father and mother. And we live in quite an individualistic society where, in contrast to maybe more traditional societies where it's much more communal, everybody's kind of involved. Mm. And I think how that can play out is we can approach life as maybe being a rugged individual and kind of standing against the world, but actually we're always in relationship with others. We're dependent upon others. They support us. We support them. This is the stuff of, you know, relationships and life. And so when it comes to, caring for your parents, it's an absolute, like, it's something we all have to do. Like, you don't get around it. You don't get to opt out of being a child.
1: Or people do get to opt out of it. Usually, you know, the younger siblings or all of the men in the family, and it gets left to the one sister. People do opt out, Louise.
2: Yeah, and I did have a kind of suspicion in the back of my mind that there might be a kind of gendered pattern that plays out here as well, that it could be, not in all cases, but perhaps on balance, men who are more stubborn and less willing to kind of get their affairs in order, and for those who are doing the caring, that it would be more likely to fall to the female children rather than the male children.
1: Please share your experience. 0438922936. And I am a youngest child. When I threw the youngest children under the bus there, I don't mean to do that to anyone else but me. And some people feel they contribute money. Some people feel they contribute time. And, you know, those things are really different. But, you know, is the expectation and entitlement part of the problem?
0: So I don't think entitlement would be the right kind of space there. I think, like Louise was saying, we can underestimate how much parents have cared for us. I think one of the other things that I was thinking about is just the overwhelm that there is for both parties, actually, like the emotional overwhelm, and also the lack of energy and tiredness when you get older.
1: Because here's the thing, imagine you're looking after your kids at the same time

0: depending on the time of life. Bec called earlier and she was like, my parents didn't prepare. Dad had a stroke. Mum had a stroke from the stress of dad having a stroke. I had to manage them and my siblings into a home, and they have gone on to be really happy and comfortable and less stressed. What does philosophy tell us is the kindest thing to do, Louise?
1: Kind of depends on which angle you approach this from. Some might say it's about bringing about the best consequences. So do what you need to do to bring about the best end result. Whether or not that kind of seems gentle and kind at the time, maybe you need to be a little bit forceful to bring about the better state of affairs. On the other hand, maybe you are more motivated by respecting quote-unquote duties to one another, and these involve things like care, commitment, time. So philosophy gives us different answers.
0: I like the works of Terry Pratchett, where in the culture of the dwarves, before you get married, you have to pay your parents back for raising you, at which point you're an adult, you don't owe them anything, Victor.
2: Yeah, I think, as I said before, we are always dependent on each other, and so we can't escape our relationships, and it's the stuff of life. My main thing with this question is I would say start having the conversations early, because doing it when you are when your parents are, if you're, you know, you're on the facing that end of things, doing it when you are fully in control of your faculties, when you are, you know, you can make decisions, and it is scary, but like summon up your courage and start having those planning conversations with your partner, with your children, and that is going to save you so much trouble in the future. And grief,
0: definitely,
2: because it's really hard.
0: Yeah, definitely what we're hearing is that if you're going into retirement living, that's fun, mostly for people, and they have a great time, new lease on life. If you put it off and put it off and put it off and you're just straight from your home to our home,
2: yeah,
0: that's terrifying.
2: Yeah.
0: And I certainly know one couple who the second she turned 50, he was a bit older, maybe 15, 20 years older, she just put them both in the home, took care of all of it, sold everything and went, I never have to cook again, was delighted. It's 5 to 7. This is Trickier Conversations today. Dr. Louise Richardson self.
1: Last word.
0: Yeah, go on.
1: I think that you should definitely focus on the framing, because I think framing of what the future looks like in positive terms is really the key to making changes happen.
0: Not old home yuck, control of my life, my choices, self-determination, power, also winning the darts competition. There might be a pool.
1: Yep.
0: The dating scene's not bad.
1: Mm-hmm.
0: And there's a lot on offer.
2: Yeah, and it means that you get to enjoy those primary relationships, which are the where you derive the most meaning from life and what we need as we get older.
0: Martin at Claremont says, we're two people of a good age, beautifully expressed, Martin, whose kids live a long way away. How do we organise ourselves to go in aged care when needed? Currently, we are in good health. I would say, from what I've just heard, Martin, now! Do it now! To get rid of the kids' stuff, tell them if you don't fly back to get your stuff that's still under the house, I'm just torching it. Maybe that's the way to go. This is Queen. It's just short of 7 o'clock.

0: That's a live feed from the psyche of the French team, who believed they were the absolute favourites to go through to the final. But it is full time, and Spain have gone from the semi-final through to the final of the FIFA World Cup. France, no longer the champions just after Bastille Day. They are the champions. And you can look that up after 7 on 936 ABC Radio Hobart. Find out all about the Mona Bangkok Museum from the person who will be creating it.
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0: In ABC News at 7, a new twist in the future use of the Bogues Brewery site, Gulf States to inject billions into the US for free passage in the Strait of Hormuz, and the PM to outline Australia's future direction to regulate AI. Good morning, I'm Michael Delafontana. The Tasmanian government has flagged its intention to buy Launceston's iconic Bogues Brewery site for redevelopment. Crystal McKay has the details.
1: Premier Jeremy Rockliff made the announcement while on a trade trip to Japan, where he met Kirin representatives, the parent company of Lion Australia, owner of the Bogues brand. The visit also secured commitments to explore options for 42 workers affected by the closure and ensure the site's future benefits the local community. Tasmanian property developer Errol Stewart has previously said the site is too large for a single developer and will need a coordinated redevelopment. The Premier will meet Lion's chief executive next week to continue talks on support for the brewery staff before the November closure.
0: The state government is hosting a Northern Tasmanian Economic Summit today, bringing key players together to discuss jobs, investment and growth in the north. Tasmania's top health official has urged people to only attend the Launceston General Hospital if it's a medical emergency, as it hits critical capacity. Clancy Barlin has more.
2: On Tuesday evening, Tasmania's Secretary for Health, Dale Webster, said the hospital was experiencing high demand for services, particularly for patients with acute health needs. Mr. Webster said capacity at the hospital was impacted and an escalation plan had been enacted. Tasmania's nursing union says it understands only 3 beds were available across the entire hospital on Tuesday evening. On Monday last week, the union reported the hospital's emergency department was overflowing, describing the scenes as chaotic and unsafe. Mr. Webster has directed people who aren't experiencing a medical emergency to the state's 8 urgent care clinics.
0: A woman is suing both the former Archbishop of Hobart and the state of Tasmania over allegations that she was sexually abused by a Catholic priest and a notorious nurse pedophile. Scott Wallen reports.
3: Court documents show the woman alleged that she was sexually abused by Catholic priest Bill Egan in 1999 at her primary school. She also alleges she was abused by prolific nurse pedophile James Griffin in 2007 while receiving treatment at the Launceston General Hospital. Both men are dead. She is suing the former Archbishop of Hobart, Julian Porteous, and the state of Tasmania for breaching their duties of care. Court documents show Archbishop Porteous has denied that the abuse took place and denied that he would be liable if it did occur. The state of Tasmania did not admit the abuse happened.
0: The man accused of attempted murder in a shooting in Tasmania's northwest in May has entered pleas to a range of charges during an appearance in the Burnie Magistrates Court. Sandy Powell has the details.
4: Brady Christopher Oates appeared in court via video link from custody on Tuesday morning. The 32-year-old allegedly shot a 37-year-old man, causing serious injuries during a disturbance at a Wynyard home in May. He was arrested by Tasmania Police the following day after an overnight manhunt, which involved dozens of police officers and resources, including drones. He was charged with attempted murder and wounding and a range of firearms crimes. Yesterday, he pleaded not guilty to all charges and the matter was adjourned for a preliminary proceedings application to be made in September. Mr. Oates was remanded in custody.
0: Overseas now, and the US president says Gulf States will pour huge amounts of money into his country in new investment deals instead of his plan to charge them for using the Strait of Hormuz. Here's Middle East correspondent Matthew Doran.
5: Barely 24 hours after Donald Trump announced that ships transiting through the waterway would have to pay the US a fee of 20% of the value of the cargo they were carrying, he's dropped the idea. He still wants to control the strait and he's still imposing a blockade on Iranian ships and ports. But the president says the Gulf states will instead enter into new investment deals with the US after convincing him that was the way to go. The Strait of Hormuz remains one of the biggest sticking points in negotiations between Washington and Tehran over a lasting peace in the region, with Iran insisting it's the only country which should control the waterway. Matthew Doran, ABC News, Jerusalem.
0: In response to Mr. Trump's comments, his Iranian counterpart, Masoud Pezeshkian, has told state television he rejects the rude language used by the US.
6: They continue this language, but have they reached their goals on the ground? The people who wanted to turn Iran to pieces, what have they reached?
0: For a fourth night, the US has launched strikes against Iran, with Central Command saying they're aimed at continuing to degrade Iranian capabilities to attack ships in the strait. British counter-terror police say they believe former Conservative politician Anne Whittacombe was the victim of a targeted attack. A 28-year-old British man arrested on suspicion of murder and terror crimes remains in custody. Widdicombe served as a junior cabinet minister in the government of Prime Minister John Major in the 1990s and later joined the Brexit Party and its successor, Reform UK. Back home, some of Australia's most high-profile university leaders will testify at the Royal Commission on Anti-Semitism later today. Georgia Lenton-Williams has more.
7: The Commission will continue its examination of Australia's universities throughout this week. Having mostly heard testimony from staff and students over the past 2 days, the Commission will now turn its attention to university leaders, including Interim Vice-Chancellor of the University of Melbourne, Glyn Davis, and Vice-Chancellor of the University of Sydney, Mark Scott. The Commission has already heard from a professor at the University of Melbourne, Stephen Prower, whose on-campus office was taken over by campus protesters in 2024. Vice-Chancellors from other universities are also expected to appear before the Commission.
0: The Prime Minister says Australia will develop a world-first national framework to regulate artificial intelligence as he prepares to give a landmark speech on the topic in Sydney. Political reporter Sarah Tomevska has more.
8: In a speech this morning, Prime Minister Anthony Albanese will highlight the risks AI poses to national security, child exploitation and manufacturing as the government sets up an Office of AI to develop new Australian standards to regulate the technology. The address comes ahead of next week's National Labor Party conference where AI policy will be debated. And as tech giant Anthropic seeks to make Australia its second home for data centres, sparking concerns over copyright infringements and environmental impacts.
0: The federal government has defended new laws prioritising union-backed construction companies following criticism from Tasmania's peak residential construction body. Monty Jacko reports.
9: Last month, federal parliament passed laws allowing the government to prioritise companies with an enterprise bargaining agreement when awarding contracts. The Housing Industry Association Tasmania wants the laws to be blocked from use in the state, arguing it could disadvantage small and medium operators, shrinking the pool of builders for housing projects. Federal Minister for Employment and Workplace Relations Amanda Rishworth says the bill allows the Commonwealth to support secure jobs and fair working conditions. She says value for money, quality and timely delivery will remain front and centre for spending decisions.
0: Now with the latest in sport, here's Daniel Garb.
10: Spain are through to the 2026 World Cup final after a 2-0 victory over France in their semi-final in Dallas. Spain went ahead through a Mikel Oyarzabal penalty in the first half before doubling their advantage in the second, courtesy of a Pedro Porro finish. It will be just the second World Cup final in Spain's history after their sole triumph in 2010. They will meet either England or Argentina in the decider. They face off in the second semi-final in Atlanta tomorrow morning. The Western Bulldogs could be without star defender Bailey Dale for the rest of the AFL home and away season because of a fractured shoulder. In a blow to their top six hopes, the Bulldogs are bracing for Dale to be sidelined for at least the next 5 weeks. Tadej Pogacar has stretched his overall lead to just over 3.5 minutes as he raced clear to take stage 10 of cycling's Tour de France. And the final men's golf major of the year, the 154th Open Championship taking place at Royal Birkdale, gets underway tomorrow afternoon. World number one Scottie Scheffler is the defending champion and looking for a fifth major title all up. There are 7 Australians in the field.
0: Now to the weather. Snow-covered roads above 600 metres in the Central Highlands will make for dangerous driving conditions this morning. There's a gale warning for the southeast coast and southwest coast, a strong wind warning for the far northwest coast, central north coast, Bank Strait and Franklin Sound, east of Flinders Island and central west coast. For the state, showers about the west and south, fine elsewhere after patchy inland morning frost. Westerly winds fresh at times about central and western parts. To the major population centres and partly cloudy today for Burnie, Devonport, Launceston and cloudy for Hobart. Tops of 14 for Burnie and Hobart, 15 for Devonport and Launceston. Currently 7 degrees in Burnie, 9 in Devonport, 4 in Launceston and 11 in Hobart. For tomorrow, showers mainly about the west, fine elsewhere after possible morning frost and fog about the north, northwesterly winds. 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
14: So imagine the young ones getting together now to reform their share house. Mad, anarchic, out of control, in a Sandy Bay mansion. This is the dream of a guy you're going to hear from a little bit later this morning, who is looking at the next phase of his life and how he wants to live. And he reckons, do you know what would be really fun? Is a madcap 20 years with just a bunch of hilarious people. Why should sharehouse living be restricted to the young? Why not enjoy it when you have some resources to do it in style? It's such a different take on the idea of what maybe aging and housing can look like. I wonder if this is something you've considered or talked about with friends. 0438922936. Mornings All This Morning is looking about navigating housing and ageing. Alison Standen from Corrambine, the independent living facility, will be with them. And we had our trickier conversation today to point towards that, talking about just that moment where you make the decision to change your housing and what the kindest time is to do it and the kindest way. Lynn is normally of Chain of Lagoons, but currently caravanning. G'day, Lynn.
15: Hi, Rick. How are you?
14: Gosh, your mum, your dad, your stepmum, and godparents in 4 years.
15: Yeah, I know. It's been
14: all moving.
15: Yeah. It's really like my stepmum, she had dementia, and they came each year to Tassie. And I couldn't believe the last year that they came. It was so bad. I kept pulling my dad aside and saying, you just cannot keep going this way. Mm. And it was really interesting. What the whole thing pinned on is that he was worried about losing his carer's benefit and he wouldn't be able to survive financially. And when I explained the system and I explained how we could actually get my stepmom into care and he could keep the house, he could stay living in it, honestly, within 2 weeks, less, he was on board. I was back in Melbourne organising her care. But I think for so many people, having just gone through it with my godparents, and it was so obvious that they needed it, and the fights and the battles and the resistance was just so bad, that I got to thinking recently when Paul and I were going to see a tourist attraction. He's got a concession card and I haven't. How did that happen? I don't know. But of course, I know, how did that happen? It's all an administration thing. And I started to think, isn't this interesting that at 62 I could get a concession card? It hasn't occurred to me. And the whole my aged care thing, because in every single case with my parents, my godparents and my stepmum, nobody had actually opened a my aged care account. Nobody had started the process. And when I started it for them, we got literature in the mail and we could start reading it. And I sort of thought, wouldn't it be good to link the concession card, which is about getting a cheap, you know, really just
14: bus
15: getting
14: trip,
15: access.
14: Yeah,
15: yeah, exactly. All of that. Linking that and starting the education early. But I found in every case, telling was a bad thing. You can't keep doing that. That was the wrong approach. It was like, did you know that you could have someone come and do your lawn and it will only cost you $8?
14: Yeah.
15: Did you know? And it was that sort of just starting that. But in every case, Rick, in every case, without example, it was too late, too long, too stressful. But the worst thing for me was the sibling, the ones that underfunction. There's those that overfunction, yeah. The quarrelling that goes on.
14: And what did you say? The armchair critics. Just taking pot shots from the sideline without doing the work. Lynn, thanks for your observations. And that idea that when you get your discount card, my mum loved hers. It was almost shameful how much she loved hers, that you should get signed up and start to do that education is really interesting, because it is an education process. And then also as children, you know, how much are we educating ourselves before it's a desperate issue? 0438922936. This text says, Labor's changes to aged care and its budget rips the heart out of Australian retirees. Costs are ridiculous and aimed at taking the money you've earned over your life. Now, a lot of people experience the system like that, that the support's pathetic. Lynn there was saying that to her it seems generous once you get involved. It's very hard for me to get through really long texts on this program, but I do appreciate the depth of thought that you have. There's a misconception having a place to live in aged care is opting out for adult children. I see it as a village. It helps with the overwhelm, and we can work together in our society for our elderly. I see Mum constantly take her out, absorb her into my family, but she had a UTI at home. That process would have been hard to get her GP pathology. That was all done by the registered nurse where she was living, and they are able to deal with it. This text is quite beautiful at 7:15. Perhaps it's worth thinking that we're all technically disabled. We're all reliant on other people for practical or emotional support. No one is self-made. That's what philosopher Alasdair MacIntyre argued anyway. Keep the comments coming. 0438 922 936. Next, you'll hear from a gentleman who is trying to build a share house for the next phase of his life.
16: Hey, it's just Mowboy. Me and some of my favourite people are putting on an hour of music, comedy and games with performances from Drifting Clouds and Baker Boy, That Blackfella Show, streaming now on ABC iView.
14: 7:16. So there's lots of different ways we can consider living. And you might remember the Young Ones as the ultimate student share house, but imagine them getting back together, or the cast of Dogs in Space, Nick Needles and Michael Hutchence, to get another share house somewhere in, was it Carlton where they were, which would be a multi-million dollar house now. Kim Lardner is an age pensioner and is looking for a group of people to look after a newly renovated Sandy Bay home. Hello.
17: Hello.
14: What gave you this idea?
17: Because I was looking for a place to live.
14: Yeah.
17: And all my applications to real estate agents were rejected. I was put at the bottom of the pile under foreign students, I think.
14: Is that because you?
17: Because my income was $710 a week, and that's not enough, apparently. I think they make their job easier, these real estate agents, by just picking the most, the person with the highest salary.
14: Well, they take every shortcut they can, yeah. And they AI assess things. They're one of the very early adapters to AI as well.
17: And I've caused them a bit of trouble here because I'm saying, well, I want to gather six pensioners together.
14: Yeah.
17: So instead of one application, they're going to have to go through six.
14: Or can you put everyone on the one application? Does that then mean that your money could go much further?
17: Well,
14: and the kind of house you could have could be much nicer?
17: The beautiful mansion I've picked out in Sandy Bay, the rent is $1,200 a week.
14: Mm-hmm.
17: And with six of us, that's only $200 a week each. And it's huge and it's centrally heated. It's like walking into David Jones. It's beautiful. And it's three bathrooms, yeah, upstairs and downstairs. And the grounds are gorgeous. They're looked after by a gardener every week. And I thought, this is wonderful luxury and only $200 a week. Better than the horrible places I've been looked and shown by the real estate and little flats.
14: Kim, I mean, it flips the script completely, doesn't it, to think about it like this.
17: Mm.
14: How would you, I mean, have you lived alone and independently previously? Had the family home done
17: I've never had enough money for a deposit for a house. I'm a permanent renter, lifelong renter, and that's been okay for me. And now I'm getting older. I'm 69 and I'm on the pension. I think now what? What do I do now? And it's really difficult to be accepted anywhere. It's been a real struggle. I've been looking since the beginning of the year for a place in Hobart. I'm living in an apartment my son provided me, and I've been coming across on the Spirit and looking around and shaking a lot of hands. I've made a lot of friends. I even made a little flyer, which I printed at Officeworks, and I got 400 of them, and I put them in the letterboxes around the area that I wanted to live, around Salamanca. And, well, I did make some friends.
14: Yes.
17: One lady who's Cassandra Pybus, who's a...
14: Oh, yeah.
17: You know, the historian.
14: Yeah.
17: She was just about to throw it into the recycle bin when she looked at my photo and thought, oh, she felt sorry for me.
14: Okay.
17: So she contacted me and she said, well, would you like to have lunch?
14: Hmm.
17: Oh, well, thanks. I don't have a room, but you look interesting. So I was on a date with Cassandra Pybus.
14: Okay. Well, I mean, that's good game, really, to roll into Hobart and get a date with her. It's 7:19 on 936 ABC Hobart. Kim Lardner, age pensioner, looking for a bunch of people who will share a house in Sandy Bay. So let's do your housemate interview. Like, why are you a good housemate?
17: Oh, that's going to be difficult.
14: Mm.
17: I mean, once I get this group together in this beautiful luxury house, all six of us, it's going to be comedy gold every morning, every day. I can imagine the complaints. the ladies will be saying, well, now, here, I don't like the way he touched my underwear. Well, I didn't really. You took up the washer. No, but I don't want you fiddling with my smalls.
14: Mm.
17: This is the sort of thing that every day we'll have house meetings and I'll hear complaints and we'll fight a democratic way of doing everything, all in this beautiful, luxury, gorgeous place. And we'll feel not so destitute, which I suppose that's what the pension is for, to prevent us from being destitute. We won't feel destitute. We'll be together.
14: Kim Lardner, age pensioner, who is looking for somewhere to live that's nice, but also that's fun, that has the things that meet your needs, like it's warm, that the gardens are nice, and that is thinking the strategy might be to find six people to rent this house with you. So
17: yes.
14: If people, for you, like how many years do you want this to work and how do you keep it stable?
17: Yes. Well, you know, I spent 30 years in Adelaide.
14: Yeah.
17: I moved to Melbourne 30 years.
14: Mm-hmm.
17: I thought, well, why not the next 30 years till I'm 90?
14: Yeah, and it is 30 years potentially of good living.
17: Yeah,
14: yeah.
17: I'm still healthy.
14: Yeah.
17: And so 30 years in lovely Tasmania. It's a beautiful place to end up.
14: What if people have pets? Can I bring my cat?
17: Ah, well, I want to go slowly with all of this.
14: Yeah.
17: And we'll look at the pet. We'll give them a little trial.
14: Mm-hmm.
17: We'll invite them over for coffee and we'll see if we like the doggy or the cat or the bird.
14: Yeah.
17: It's all going to be through consultation. Everyone has a say. And if you want something like that, well, okay, well, let's look at it. There'll be funny habits and there'll be people with medication and we're all going to deal with it together. I think that's going to be fun.
14: I feel like this is something that women of my age all say with their friends they're going to do when they're older. I don't know if that will happen or not.
17: Uh-huh.
14: But I think I just want to know from people at home, have you done this? Have you heard of examples of people doing this? And how's it going? Because the idea that you could take your pension that much further and have that much more money, like that makes it worth putting up with people a little bit. As you do when you're 20-something trying to get somewhere in life. You're now 69-something trying to live well and fully.
17: Well,
14: so there's compromise. It's worth making some compromises.
17: Well, actually, I'm choosing pensioners like myself, 69, because I think they're of a generation that respects other people's property.
14: Hmm.
17: They respect people and they're tidy and they're probably quite good cooks. And if you're a bit sad, you can talk to them and they understand you because they're the same age.
14: What's your top dish as a cook, Kim?
17: Me?
14: Yeah. What are you putting on the table?
17: I love a butter chicken.
14: I just made that last night.
17: It's a simple and lovely dish. But I can imagine the fragrances in the kitchen would be fantastic. And this mansion in Sandy Bay has a beautiful kitchen, huge. And it still has the servant bells on the wall for when people, you know, called up for their cup of tea in the morning.
14: I didn't know people still had staff in Sandy Bay. 6:23 on 936 ABC Radio Hobart. Is Kim selling himself? 0438922936. Phone in if you've got a housemate question for Kim. Or if you'd like to make a pitch for yourself as well. are couples welcome?
17: I'm playing this by ear, really.
14: Totally by ear. You haven't made a wish list.
17: Look,
14: I think it's a great idea to put out there.
17: The rooms are huge.
14: Yeah.
17: The lounge room is like Donald Trump's ballroom, I think. We're going to struggle to get enough furniture to fill it. But we will. One person said, in the comments on Facebook, I've had 600 comments. Oh, a lot of them are in favor. Some of them called me a scammer. Must be a scammer. Some jumped in and said, no, I've worked in a hotel and he was one of the guests and he did genuinely is looking for a place to live. So I've had some support. A lot of support.
14: From hotel staff. That's
17: hotel
14: great.
17: People.
14: Dave says he'll move his family in. There you go.
17: Move my family?
14: Yeah, Dave the producer.
17: Oh, Dave.
14: Yeah.
17: Oh.
14: Yeah. His wife and kids.
17: I think it will be fun. Yeah.
14: I think I shared a house with someone who was, I don't know, 30, 40 years older than me, who was a colleague. It was great. We just had such a good time.
17: Yeah, yeah. The grandpas and the grandmas are nice people. They've settled down. They've got everything out of their system. And they just want a peaceful life, don't we all? And that's what I want.
14: Mm.
17: But the main thing here is that I get to live in a nice place for $200 a week and big enough with enough space so that we're not in each other's face. We can spread out. We probably won't even see each other very much.
14: And that is another thing where if your choice is a tiny place alone, That's very different than a big place with lots of people. I've lived in houses like that, and it is fun, and you can just avoid people you don't like. As soon as it's over four people, you can avoid people you don't like. If you're interested in this idea, you can reach out to Kim Lardner, K-Y-M, Y in the middle of the name, respect, L-A-R-D-N-E-R, on Facebook.
17: Yes, it's there. Go and search for it. I've just put up all the photographs from the real estate agent's website of the property. I think they weren't too happy about that, but they told me it would be all right at first.
14: 30 years in a mansion, living your best life,
17: yeah, that's
14: $200 a week, could be really interesting. Kim, we'll follow your journey.
17: Ah, you're welcome.
14: As you go ahead with this. Thank you so much.
17: Okay, thank you.
14: That's Kim Lardner, 936 ABC Radio Hobart. Jill at Tinderbox, g'day Jill, says, I think old people know the prison door shuts and the only way out's in a pine box once you go to aged care. And that decision is completely emotional. Yeah, Jill, thanks for that. I guess if you put it off until it's that moment, yeah, but what if you go earlier or like Kim, come up with a different way of living? If you've tried it, if you've explored it, I would love to hear how it's gone. 0438 922 936.
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14: 27 past 6 on 936 ABC Radio Hobart. Well, we're going to have a chat with Legacy today. They are wanting to get a whole bunch of people to sign up. After 100 years supporting families of veterans, most of their volunteers, more than half, are now over 75, and they want to kind of get fresh blood. They support 400 beneficiaries across southern Tasmania, widows, widowers, children, and families of veterans. If that sounds like you, go and get in touch with them. Right now, though, 27 past 7, traffic's light, school holidays, top of 14 and cloudy. This is Donna Summer.

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1: Good morning, ABC News with Michael Delafontana. British forestry investor Gresham House has revealed its plans for Rushy Lagoon, a week since the federal government approved the sale of Tasmania's largest farm. Federal Treasurer Jim Chalmers approved the sale of the 22,000-hectare property in the northeast last week, triggering public and political backlash, with the Tasmanian government calling for the Prime Minister to intervene and overturn the sale. Gresham's Tasmanian asset manager, John O'Craven, says the firm will start planting in autumn next year, with about 9,000 hectares of softwood forestry and close to 1,000 hectares of environmental plantings planned for the 22,000-hectare property. Speaking to the Rural Report, Mr. Craven says in addition to this plantation, they're also considering cropping and leasing out parts of the farm for grazing, tourism and mountain biking.
2: The property is in need of reinvestment. It's a good, sustainable, climate-positive use for the property. So I think they're significant positives, and I think the community will see in time that it will be a great outcome.
1: Overseas, the US president has backed down on his plan to charge ships crossing the Strait of Hormuz, as the US military says it's launched fresh strikes against Iran. Here's Middle East correspondent Matthew Doran.
3: Before this war started, 4.5 months ago, on the 28th of February, the Strait of Hormuz was not only open, it was free. And now this new regime that Donald Trump was proposing was going to see it under US control and also with a fee of 20%, worth 20% of the value of the cargo that was going through it. So he's had this change of heart. He's now saying that the Gulf states will pour a large amount of money into the US economy anyway, and that is a better approach. He prefers that. And he says he never wanted to impose a fee in the first place, which seems somewhat detached from what his actual plan was.
1: The US has launched fresh strikes against Iran, with Central Command saying they're aimed at continuing to degrade Iranian capabilities to attack ships in the strait. Japan's foreign minister says China's military activities in the Indo-Pacific are a matter of serious concern. North Asia correspondent Natalie Whiting has more.
4: Japan is in the midst of a major strategic shift, boosting its defence spending and changing rules to allow it to export weaponry. It comes against a backdrop of what he calls a severe and complex security environment. In response to questions from the ABC, Japanese Foreign Minister Motegi Toshimitsu said, China is increasingly expanding and intensifying its military activities in the vicinity of Japan, in what he described as a serious concern to the international community. China has been highly critical of Japan's defence build-up. Natalie Whiting, ABC News, Tokyo.
1: Back home, Australia's top science agency says batteries are now providing cheaper power than gas plants at peak time, in a historic shift for the electricity system. Energy reporter Daniel Mercer has the story.
5: For decades, accepted wisdom held that gas plants were the cheapest way of meeting demand for power in the evening. But in a report on the cost of building new generation and storage technologies, the CSIRO found batteries are now a cheaper source of power at those times. Chief Energy Economist Paul Graham says surging demand for gas turbines from US data centres had changed the equation.
6: The US data mining sector has really put pressure on gas turbine prices.
5: The GenCost report forecasts Australia will meet 93% of its electricity from renewable sources by 2050.
1: Spain is into the Men's World Cup final after sending tournament favourite France crashing out. ABC Sports Amanda Shalala reports from Atlanta.
7: Les Bleus finally met their match in Dallas as the European champions completely outplayed the star-studded French side. Mikel Oyarzabal converted a first-half penalty and Pedro Porro produced a lovely finish to seal the 2-0 win in the second half. Spain is now unbeaten in its past 37 games. La Roja will face either England or Argentina in the decider in New York. That semi-final takes place in Atlanta tomorrow, with plenty of hype around a famed footballing rivalry.
1: Now to the weather. A warning of snow-covered roads above 600 metres in the Central Highlands. Gale warning for the southeast coast and southwest coast. Strong wind warning for the far northwest coast, central north coast, Bank Strait and Franklin Sound, east of Flinders Island and central west coast. Partly cloudy for Burnie, Devonport and Launceston today, and cloudy for Hobart. Tops of 14 for Burnie. and Hobart, 15 for Devonport and Launceston. At the moment, 7 in Burnie, 10 in Devonport, 3 in Launceston, 11 in Hobart, 5 above the average. ABC News.
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0: Yeah, Palingana 25-8 on 936 ABC Radio Hobart. And coming up in a bit, I caught up earlier this morning with Lee Carmichael from Dark Lab. He is in charge of creating what he describes as one of Australia's greatest cultural exports of all time, a Mona Museum to Bangkok. Essentially, they are going to create the Mona experience as a sort of franchise. I did say, is it going to be Mick Mona? Are there going to be 200 of them? No, there won't be. So, but you can hear who's behind it, who's paying for it, what the details are, and why they're not doing sex and death in Bangkok, but looking at the theme of light. That's coming up for you. Andy Gall still tracking down. It's the dying days of him tracking down fans from all over the world. But he's speaking with a Spanish fan this morning. And Leon Compton, morning's presenter, that Spanish fan is going to be mucho happiness. Molto happiness? I've got no Spanish.
12: A great deal of happiness.
0: Yes, they beat, what's them, France?
12: Mm-hmm.
0: Favourites. Everyone said France
12: were
0: the favourites.
12: Through to the final?
0: Final. The final. The World Cup final. And it will be either against Argentina or England, who play tomorrow, I'm pretty sure. Which would you rather see as a World Cup final? England versus Spain, the conquistadors versus the colonisers,
12: yeah,
0: or the Commonwealth, depending on how you want to pitch it, or Spain versus Argentina?
12: Look, was it Sir Francis Drake who was playing his bowls at Plymouth Head and said, I have time to finish. Oops, sir, the fleet are coming. Mm. I have time to finish my bowls and defeat the... And then did he say Spanish or Portuguese instead in that quote? Can someone finish that quote for us? I have time to finish my bowls and defeat the Spanish as well. Great line.
0: Yeah.
12: Was it the Portuguese or was it the Spanish? I would like to see England in the final. It would grip that country. Grip it, as people would be on the edge of their seats.
0: They don't get to finals often, England, being an English

0: fan is often about scuffing it before the final. So to make it, it would give England a reward.
1: Mm.
0: And then they'll scuff it in the final. Surely they're doomed.
1: I don't know. Like, maybe this is their time. Maybe Gareth Bale, who was it? Jude Bellingham was amazing in their last game. Maybe
0: yeah,
1: this
0: only
1: is the
0: Jude
1: time.
0: Bellingham was amazing in their last game. That's their problem. But wouldn't it be fun if it is Spain and England, the amount the English could dress up, or maybe the Spanish could dress up and go, you can't escape the Spanish Inquisition and steal the Monty Python line.
1: Look, and no doubt people will do that. it would be great. Jeez, it was hot in Miami for England's last game. Mm. And people that were dressed up as lions were just at home watching that in the hours of the morning and going, wow, that would be hot. Being a lion or being dressed up as King Richard would have been hot in your faux chainmail. Really tough times out there. So I don't know where that game's being played, but it'll be one to keep an eye on.
0: Sharia Huon Valley, we were talking a little bit in trickier conversations, pointing towards your discussion this week about aged care. Sharia says privatisation really impacts profit over care. My mother's aged care was not for profit. Then it was bought out by a private equity mob and the care level plummeted.
1: Oh, really? As efficiencies were found. Maybe this was part of what the Royal Commission was about as well. The Royal Commission of a number of years ago started really mandating things that had to happen, trying to mandate food quality, trying to mandate staffing ratios, trying to mandate that nurses had to be on site 24/7, 365. Mm. And so has that mandating changed things as an outcome for people? I wonder. As we were saying yesterday, it might not be your plan. And if aged care, supported care isn't any part of your plan, good on you. You also have insurance in case your house burns down. You don't plan to have it happen. Is looking at aged care locally for you at least insurance for an eventuality? Mm. Because whatever else is true, looking for an aged care place that you've never been to before from a hospital bed is not a great outcome for you or anyone that loves you.
0: Do you know what Lynn told us this morning? So she had in 4 years her dad, stepmum, godparents and mum all needing care. All of them went too late. It was incredibly stressful. You've got siblings in an armchair on the sideline just sniping and not contributing anything. She painted quite the picture. She said, when you get your discount card as a pensioner, that should be linked to you opening your My Aged Care account then. Mm-hmm. Because as soon as you open it, they start sending you leaflets, information, there's tutorials, there's all of this stuff to get educated so that you are looking at how the system works long before you're engaging with it.
1: Because as you say, I think there's a lot of uncertainty about what's available. So if you listen in after 8:30 this morning, Bridget Wilkinson from Council on the Aging is expert at helping people find where to go to find out what you need to know. And for lots of us, and I'm included in this, hate being told, oh, use the online portal to this. Like, if you want to do that through knocking on doors, through talking to people, through reading pamphlets. We'll talk about that as well, ways to actually make this intelligible and not just doing it all online.
0: But isn't it like also a bit like if it's online, like you just need to sign up and they send you the stuff. That's not that hard.
1: Mm. But in terms of doing the administration and the investigation, sometimes that can be a little bit onerous. We'll get back into it after 8:30 this morning. Mm. Bridget Wilkinson from the Council on the Aging will join us, and also Alison Standen, who runs Corrimbay in the Derwent Valley. She'll talk to us about the services they offer, including residential aged care, more sort of suites that people can move into. So where you've got your own kitchen, you've got your own bathroom and bedroom and lounge room. We'll talk about the popularity of those increasingly.
0: Leon, have you seen the ads that in the paper and the real estate thing, you know, lifestyle living for the over 50s?
1: Totally.
0: And I'm like, oh, that looks a remote. Then I'm like, oh my God, I could go.
1: Oh, my wife likes pointing to them all the time. Going, look at that, you could move there.
0: Yeah.
1: She finds it really entertaining.
0: I wonder if you've made that decision, you know, in your early, what do you call this? In your middle age, really, rather than your late middle age, to start that journey.
1: And because if you start that journey early, then you get to make lots and lots and lots of friends.
0: And you meet all the people who know the stuff. It's like when you're backpacking, right? And you start to, once you go, meet all the people who know the ways around the system because they've learned it. So look, just keep sharing your stories with us. It's a really big issue for everybody. How do we all get educated around that? Leon Compton from 8:30, he's digging deep into this story this week because it's affecting us as children. It's affecting us as parents. And that process of getting educated seems just so absolutely crucial to it. It's 18 to 8 on 936 ABC Radio Hobart. We challenged Andy Gall to go and find fans from as many nations as possible for the World Cup. And

0: We're in the dying days. If you know any Argentinian fans, by the way, in Hobart, give us a hoy, 0438922936. But he is with Spanish fan Marta on one of Andy's favourite locations, the ferry. Hello, Andy.
1: This is the coming together of all of my dreams.
0: Hola, Marta.
2: Good morning.
0: If only you could find an Argentinian in the tip shop, Andy, all your dreams would come true.
1: Hey, but guess what, Marta? Good morning. You think you know an Argentinian, don't
2: you?
1: Yeah,
2: I do have friends. I can give it to you.
1: It's great to know people that've got friends.
2: Yeah.
1: These Europeans have got so many friends. Congratulations, by the way, through to the final.
2: I know, we're so excited. This morning was amazing.
1: You must have been nervous because France have looked really good, haven't they? And they've been favourites with many people.
2: I know, but we won them in the Euro Cup. And last time was 5-1. With Spain, so
1: yeah,
2: this time they couldn't score one.
1: Okay, so you've bruised them emotionally quite a few times. All right, let's go through some of our questions that we have for you. Okay, good morning in Spanish.
2: Buenos dias.
1: Buenos dias. A random fact about Spain that we might not know.
2: Oh, we invented the chupa chups.
1: The lollipop.
2: The lollipop, yeah, with the stick.
1: Isn't the logo designed by Salvador Dali?
2: Yes.
1: Oh, we're getting proper Spanish now. What brought you to Hobart, Marta?
2: Oh, just for work. My partner got a job down here, so we moved 3 years ago, and it's been amazing. We moved for good.
1: Your partner's Brazilian. And when did the cloud clear from Brazil being knocked out by Norway?
2: Well, it took a while, but yeah, nice, because we have as well Norwegian friends, so...
1: Oh, you've got Norwegian friends as well?
2: Very emotional. Really.
1: We need to find the person who's got the most country friends from the most countries in their phone book. That would be impressive.
2: Yeah.
1: Spain have won the World Cup once before in 2010 in Johannesburg. Do you remember that? Where were you?
2: I was in Spain, and I remember perfectly. I was celebrating, and the goal was from Iniesta.
1: Oh, one of your favourites, right?
2: One of my favourites,
1: yeah.
2: Yes.
1: We're going along at Ferrold Lick across the Derwent. We're on the Belrive ferry, talking to Spanish football fan Marta. And hopefully tomorrow morning we'll be able to speak to an Argentinian fan. Obviously, I've got some skin in the game tomorrow morning with England playing Argentina. What do you think the prediction for the score tomorrow is going to be?
2: Oh, I think it's going to be Argentina.
1: Oh, well, you know.
2: Messi's really good.
1: Yeah, I know. But if we can sort of nullify Messi, we'll be all right. But nobody's managed to do that for about 20 years.
2: Exactly.
1: Your favourite Spanish word?
2: Siesta.
1: Good. Do you reckon you better get a siesta in today?
2: Today I won't be able to have a siesta, but I would like it. It's always good.
1: Oh, yeah. We want to try and introduce that to Australian culture, if you could. Tongue twisters. We've been doing tongue twisters from different countries around the world. Had some great ones from the Swiss, the Germans, the French, the Norwegians, the Brazilians. You told me that you've been practicing them, but there were so many that were very much a tongue twister. You couldn't do them.
2: I always get twisted myself. So I will try to say one. So Pablito, clavón, clavito, que... Clavito, clavo, Pablito.
1: Blimey. All right, keep the microphone steady because you're swaying with the boat this morning. Say it one more time.
2: Pablito clavó un clavito. Yeah. Que clavito clavó Pablito.
1: Well, what does that mean translated into English?
2: So it means little Paul hammered in a little nail. What little nail did little Paul hammer it in?
1: Oh, that's hard in English, yeah? Little Paul hammered in a little nail. What little nail did little Paul hammer in? That's good.
2: I know, it's a difficult one.
1: Hey, look, good luck in the final. If it's against Argentina, I might be leaning towards Spain. Just one more thing, one more question.
2: Yeah.
1: When was the last time you listened to Julio Iglesias?
2: Oh, I do pretty often, actually.
1: Do you?
2: I like it, yeah. It's amazing.
1: Hey, lovely to meet you. Congratulations lovely getting to the final.
2: You. Thank you so much. Thank you.
0: Andy Gall there and about to face potentially complete doom tomorrow as he speaks with an Argentinian fan. It will be just after the match, but we might get Andy in during the morning as well to keep you up to date with that game as well. Could be fairly amusing. On 936 ABC Radio Hobart, 7:45, keep your eye out for our Street Library series on our social media pages. Shot a couple of short films with Megan, then we've just had a bit of a blockage in the pipeline, but they're coming out shortly, a celebration of some of our most beautiful street libraries and continuing our love of reading story. Talking this week, though, about aged care on Mornings All Week and how to be educated, what is the kindest time to move, and what kind of conversations are dominating your family, and will it change through the generations? Cherie's in the Huon Valley. Hi, Cherie.
3: Hi, Rick. Thanks for the call back. I'm just concerned about the privatisation, corporatisation of the aged care sector. It's happened in childcare as well, and we've seen, you know, the harms done there. My mother was in a lovely aged care facility in Sydney. It was bought out by a private equity mob, and I think they do dodgy deals to just basically make a lot of money and then sell it on. And I don't think it's helping the care. And the numbers are frightening, like $1.6 million deposit just to get in there. And then I think it was about 150 grand a year.
0: Yeah, I think, has that, Leon was asking earlier if that's changed now, there are stricter rules in place, or do you think that's still happening, the stripping of value out of these care services when they go from not-for-profit to for-profit?
3: Well, my mother's experience was within the last 6 months, so it looks like it hasn't. And as soon as you've got money in there, like, what kind of sick puppy makes money out of aged care or childcare for that matter? Like, surely this is a public good.
0: Well, equity firms that people have shares invested in, Cherie, so it says the money washes around. But you're right, like, it is really difficult for the government to legislate that with private carers. Maybe the question to put to the audience, Cherie, is should it be nationalised? Do we go down that sort of national health framework that they have in the UK? And would there be political hunger for that? Thanks for your call this morning, Cherie, at Huon Valley, 1300 222 936. And yeah, we might be able to have a chat with Daniel, who's saying he rented a mansion, Waterside in Sydney, for 20 years, and the friends met then remain today. And that's a chap we spoke to earlier who wants to rent a mansion in Sandy Bay and find six housemates in their late 60s, or early 70s, like he is, to live out the next 20 or 30 years. Do you think it's a good idea? 0438 922936. In just a second, pack your bags. We're going to Bangkok with Lee Carmichael, who was involved in setting up this deal with a private firm there to build a museum of light. It will be created and designed by Mona staff, Tasmanians. So it's one of our biggest cultural exports, surely, of all time, McMona, the franchise. But will it take half the collection out of the state? And will it mean people can do Mona in Bangkok and won't feel like they need to come here? He'll answer all those questions after the weather. That's next.
4: Some invitations are just too good to refuse, like conversations in the kitchen with our most prominent politicians. Surprises aplenty.
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7: Now we're talking weather.
0: Tom Anderson's at the Bureau with a forecast for us. G'day, Tom.
8: Good morning, Rick. Today we are looking at west to northwesterly winds between 15 and 20 knots, and they'll start easing down to about 10 knots from about the middle of the day, seas below half a metre. And then for town itself, it got down to 6 degrees overnight, looking at a top of 14 today. A cloudy day, not expecting any real rainfall, but if you are out on the waters, there'll be some showers a bit further out.
0: And the next couple of days?
8: Yeah, easing trend, which is good. So like I said, we're going to see those winds drop off a little bit, not expecting any showers at all. Possibility of a shower around the area by Saturday, but we're looking at the temperatures, a steady 15 degrees Thursday through to Saturday with partly cloudy conditions, but easing wind and a bit more sun, which is good.
0: Any warnings today?
8: We do just have the gale wind warning out for the southeast coast. We do have a road weather alert, but that's for the central plateau, just for some snow on the road. And that's it.
0: All right. And top again today?
8: Top today of 14, Rick.
0: That's the weather there. Take a look at traffic for you now. And we can see that it is a bit busy around the roundabout. The bridge, very light. Mornington roundabout is moving quite well, and traffic very light. School holidays. Great weather coming your way, as the Bureau have told you, over the next few days as well on the program. And be listening to Mornings. He's going to, Leon Compton, look this morning at what you need to know and what services are available to kind of try and shift the conversation about retirement living and aged care from what you lose to what you get. And we still love to hear from you this morning, and he really wants to hear from you about what that transition was like, what the benefits were, what the risks were, and how you frame it, I guess, in a way to go, well, what are the advantages in taking charge of that and being educated and doing it early? I'm really excited to watch the next semi-final tomorrow as well, Argentina versus England. I wonder, Argentina or England, who are you going for? Earlier today, I caught up with Lee Carmichael from Dark Lab, who has just inked a 15-year deal to export the Mona concept to Bangkok.
7: No, we'll create a whole new collection.
0: Wow.
7: So we'll be responsible for commissioning and buying and securing the work. We may, over because this is such a long deal, we may co-commission. So in the future, it might look like an exhibition opens in Bangkok and then parts of it or all of it could travel to Hobart or vice versa. Or we might just share the odd work here and there. But, you know, we'll be working hand in hand and we will have an operating role as well. Although the most intense period for us, I think, will be...
0: Who has just inked a 15-year deal to... export the Mona concept to Bangkok?
7: No, we'll create a whole new collection.
0: Wow.
7: So we'll be responsible for commissioning and buying and securing the work. We may, over because this is such a long deal, we may co-commission. So in the future, it might look like an exhibition opens in Bangkok and then

0: this design development phase.
1: It's great because you get to do the fun bits, really, and then let someone else deal with the logistics of running it. So what's the Tas government's involvement in it? Because the Premier is saying this will be good for Tassie tourism, but I wonder, does that mean you could go to Bangkok, do Mona, tick it off, and not have to come south?
0: I don't think so. I think Mona will always be our home, and that's where David Walsh's collection will always be. I think it will shine a spotlight on Mona as a brand. Not everyone will come, but it certainly is not going to hurt to have a lighthouse in Bangkok, which is pretty central in Asia. It's an amazing location, a really vibrant city. So I think it will do really good things for us. But the question around the government's involvement, really important, government-to-government relationship. They assisted and were really instrumental in getting AWC along to visit Mona last year, and they also took AWC out to meet with other tourism and produce providers in the state. So, you know, we actually export quite a bit of our product there. The role of the government is actually not insignificant in all of this. And, you know, I did see the Premier getting beaten up online. I thought it was pretty unfair, to be honest.
1: For doing the trade mission.
0: You know, supposedly taking credit. I mean, I know premiers get kicked, but I was like, you know, it's pretty hard. This is probably the biggest cultural export in Australia's history, and I think it's something we all should be celebrating. And, you know, it takes all of us. It's a team effort to make these things happen. So, and the government have just played their role, and, you know, I'm really grateful for it. So I thought that was a bit disappointing.
1: And Lee Carmichael, I mean, that is the real story, is that the model of this museum is so successful that someone has looked all over the world and then haven't gone to the Guggenheim and gone, oh, we want Guggenheim Bangkok. They want Mona Bangkok. And that's a Tasmanian cultural export and an Australian export. It is a big deal and something to be proud of. Or are you just a Trojan horse so that he can get a brewery?
0: Well, arts washing. I know he was traveling to Japan after Bangkok, and I don't know how he went, but I hope it's good news for the north. But I think it's a bit of a challenge. It's a tough industry at the moment, the brewing industry. So yeah, I hope he went well.
1: So, well, we'll find out a bit more about that today, actually, in Today on Toast, because there is news about possible involvement with Kieran. So we'll find out more about that. Tell us, Lee, about the theme, light, very different than the sex and death theme of Mona Hobart. So how did you come to that theme, and how do you want to explore it with artists there?
0: Well, in a similar way that we do with Dark Mofo, you know, we work with artists who are exploring those themes, and we present them and let the audience make of it what they will. But I feel it really come out of our visit. I've been lucky enough to spend a few weeks there now. Deeply Buddhist traditions, thousands and thousands of temples right through Bangkok. And it is, you know, as reported, I think, in the Australian, quite a conservative culture.
1: Mm.
0: So, you know, I don't think going there and doing what we've done in Hobart is the right model. I also think it needs something different. So I feel like this is an opportunity to do both sides of the coin. And I don't actually think there will be Monas popping up all over the world. I kind of think, you know, it might be this. Light in Bangkok, darkness in Hobart, two sides of the equator. I think there's just a really beautiful synergy there. And there are a lot of artists around the world working with light, and light not just in the physical kind of phenomena, but also metaphorically for, you know, peace and hope. And so, yeah, I think that will make it a distinct experience, which will mean it will be worth visiting both. And, yeah, we'll see how it all plays out.
1: Lee Carmichael there on the road inking deals on that 15-year relationship. Talking about the FIFA World Cup match, good morning, Rick, says Dave. I think I'll go for the Poms. I like their music more than Argentina. Dave, are you sure, Dave? What about the tango, Dave? We've had really full conversations this morning about your experiences with aged care. Here's a little bit of what we heard. I'd really love to hear your experience about you or your kids or your parents when you chose to go into

0: to a different kind of living, how that worked for you.
1: Having just gone through it with my godparents, and it was so obvious that they needed it, and the fights and the battles and the resistance was just so bad. The quarrelling that goes on.
2: You should definitely focus on the framing, because I think framing of what the future looks like in positive terms is really the key to making changes happen.
3: I would say start having the conversations early. Doing it when you are fully in control of your faculties. It is scary, but like summon up your courage and start having those planning conversations.
4: Well, my parents didn't really prepare for aging. They were sort of in denial. I think many people are. And they were under a lot of stress trying to cope with the house and keeping... The house was getting dirty and I think if they had prepared for ageing better and been more realistic, they would have had more choices.
0: Thanks so much for your observations, texts and comments. This is your program and local radio is your platform. Leon Compton is going to look at what is there instead of what isn't there. And to Dave, who says I'll go for Argentina over the Poms if that's in the semi-final because he likes the music more. Really, Dave? It's 8 o'clock. I'm Rick Goddard, 936 ABC Hobart.
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10: ABC News with Michael Delafontana. The US military says it's launching more strikes against Iran as an American blockade of the Strait of Hormuz comes into effect. Ali Crew reports.
11: Iranian state media is reporting that US strikes have hit locations near Sirik, the island of Keshem, and Bandar Abbas, a port city on the Strait of Hormuz. US Central Command says the fresh attacks are aimed at continuing to degrade Iranian capabilities to attack ships in the vital waterway. The US military is also now enforcing a blockade of Iranian ports, meaning any ships leaving or bound for Iranian ports can be boarded and seized by US military forces. President Donald Trump has backed down on his plan for ships crossing the Strait of Hormuz to pay a 20% fee in return for protection, instead saying Gulf states will enter into new investment deals with the US.
10: Iranian state media is now reporting the Iranian army has launched drone operations against US bases in the region. US positions at Jordan's Azraq base are among the locations being targeted. The reports warn the attacks will continue until Tehran secures a final victory. The union representing prison officers at the Launceston Reception Prison says staff will stop taking detainees to court appearances for as long as concerns about overcrowding are ignored. A new work ban allows officers to stop transferring prisoners to watch houses and court when the Justice Department transfers more prisoners to the facility after being told it's full. Community and Public Sector Union Assistant Secretary Natalie Jones says workers are fed up.
12: Their experts are there every day. They know how many prisoners they can take and they're becoming incredibly frustrated now that their safety is being put at risk because when they say no to Hobart, prisoners are being sent up anyway.
10: The state government's been contacted for comment. The Tasmanian government has flagged its intention to buy Launceston's iconic Bogues Brewery site for redevelopment. Crystal McKay has the details.
13: Premier Jeremy Rockliffe made the announcement while on a trade trip to Japan, where he met Kirin representatives, the parent company of Lion Australia, owner of the Bogues brand. The visit also secured commitments to explore options for 42 workers affected by the closure and ensure the site's future benefits the local community. Tasmanian property developer Errol Stewart has previously said the site is too large for a single developer and will need a coordinated redevelopment. The Premier will meet Lion's chief executive next week to continue talks on support for the brewery staff before the November closure.
10: The state government's hosting a Northern Tasmanian Economic Summit today, bringing key players together to discuss jobs, investment and growth in the north. Artists hope the government's artificial intelligence strategy will uphold copyright law and not succumb to pressure from tech giants. Here's Thanmaya Nevada.
14: The federal government has faced months of intense lobbying from both artists and big tech companies about the best way to approach the rise of AI. DJ and producer Christy Lee Peters, also known as KLP, is one of the voices calling on the government to not water down Australian copyright law. She's among millions of artists who've reportedly had their work stolen to potentially train AI models, but she doesn't think an outright ban is the way to go.
15: Artists should be able to opt in and decide whether they're okay with it, and then if they are, they should be credited and they should be paid.
14: The Prime Minister's upcoming speech is also expected to cover workforce disruption and the use of water and electricity to power data centres.
10: The SD Raiders of New South Wales have secured their first ever qualification into the round of 32 in Soccer's Australia Cup with a hard-fought victory over national stage debutants Rochdale Rovers of Queensland. And it was a double for New South Wales over Queensland, with Apia Leichhardt defeating NPL Queensland leaders Peninsula Power 2-1. Tasmania's weather: snow-covered roads above 600 metres in the Central Highlands will make for dangerous driving conditions this morning. There's a gale warning for the southeast coast and southwest coast, and a strong wind warning for the far northwest coast, central north coast, Bank Strait and Franklin Sound, east of Flinders Island and central west coast. Showers about the west and south, fine elsewhere after patchy inland morning frost. Westerly winds, fresh at times about central and western parts. Partly cloudy today for Burnie, Devonport, Launceston, and cloudy for Hobart. Tops of 14 for Burnie and Hobart, 15 for Devonport and Launceston. Currently 7 in Burnie, 10 in Devonport, 3 degrees in Launceston, and 12 in Hobart, which is 6 above the average. Tomorrow, showers mainly about the west, fine elsewhere, after possible morning fog and frost about the north, northwesterly winds. 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
16: Good morning. Welcome to AM. I'm Melissa Clark in Canberra, coming to you from Ngunnawal country and acknowledging other custodians. On today's program, Donald Trump drops his idea for a toll for passage through the Strait of Hormuz, but he's pushing ahead with a naval blockade on Iran. And they might be sceptical, but it doesn't mean they don't care. The changing ways young people are engaging with the issues that matter to them.
17: The issue isn't whether young people care or are engaging, but whether civic and political systems understand where they're at. As digital natives, many of them are engaging through online forums and social media where they could connect with others who cared about the same issues they did.
16: First, Prime Minister Anthony Albanese will today deliver a major speech on artificial intelligence that will call on tech giants to earn a social licence in order to operate in Australia. The government wants the big tech companies to invest in the country, but is cognizant of community concerns around their social and environmental impact. Rachel Mealy reports.
18: At Boralee Park in Sydney's south, footy training is underway for the under-sixes. On the sidelines, the mums of the footballers say they'll be watching the Prime Minister's speech with interest.
19: My 8-year-old son will pick up an iPad and ask AI a question, and he'll get a completely accurate answer, and sometimes it is content that is inappropriate to him. And so I think there need to be filters, and then I think probably stricter penalties too for, you know, people using it inappropriately.
20: I feel like the kids will become a little bit lazier. I feel like they'll have more access to things, which is a little bit scary, but I do think it'll make them a little bit lazier.
18: Anthony Albanese's speech is called AI in Australia's Interests and is designed to address the concerns Australians hold not only for their children, but for the impact of AI on their jobs, the creation of data centres, and how Australian creatives can protect their work. The Prime Minister will announce the creation of an Office of AI, which will sit inside the Department of Prime Minister and Cabinet and coordinate the design of new Australian standards for the technology. The Minister for Industry and Innovation, Tim Ayres, spoke yesterday in broad terms about the government's approach.
21: This is an important challenge for Australia. Can we secure the artificial intelligence investment here? That means that we are shaping the future, not having the future shaping us.
18: The topic of AI is set to be debated at the Labor Party's National Conference, which will be held next week in Adelaide. Some in Labor want to see more stringent regulation to protect jobs and rights. Ed Husic is the chair of the Standing Committee on Economics. He spoke to Sky News.
1: I think it's important that a Prime Minister talks about these things. This is a technology that is going to touch and is already touching so many parts of our lives that we can't really afford to have a hands-off approach to it.
18: The big tech firms have billions of dollars of investments in the offing, but they're hesitant to invest here while Australia's copyright laws create legal uncertainty for them. Australian authors, musicians and content makers say large AI models have already stolen their works, and they want the government to assure them that copyright laws won't be watered down. Claire Pullen is the chief executive of the Australian Writers Guild.
2: So what I'm hoping we will hear is something that affirms the importance of copyright to Australia's economy. We generate somewhere over $60 billion worth of material a year contribution back to our economy.
18: The AI companies argue it'd be too complex to strike a deal with every author, musician or creative person, and other ideas like the establishment of a single creative fund to compensate rights holders have been put on the table. Claire Pullen is urging the companies to put some non-artificial intelligence into finding a solution.
2: Well, they've managed to figure it out in the parts of Europe, for example, where the lawsuits haven't gone in their favour and they have been told to either destroy the AI models or take the works out. These are meant to be the smartest people in the world. If they can figure out how to steal the works in the first place, I'm pretty sure they can figure out who they belong to and how they might pay for them.
22: Claire Pullen from the Australian Writers Guild, ending that report from Rachel Mealy and Catherine Gregory. Andrew Charlton is the Assistant Minister for Science, Technology and the Digital Economy. He's sought to reassure the arts community, saying the federal government will keep consent and compensation at the heart of copyright rules.
23: Well, the government's position on this has not changed. We support the Australian creative sector. We have ruled out a text and data mining exemption. And we have said that where Australian copyrighted material is used, it must be used with the consent and with compensation for the creatives and copyright holders who made it. That has been our approach. It continues to be our approach. And the Attorney General is leading a methodical work stream considering how that approach is implemented in the world of AI.
22: The Assistant Minister for Science, Technology and the Digital Economy there, Andrew Charlton. Dr. Sue Kay is an expert in robotics, AI and automation. She's the director of the University of New South Wales AI Institute and founded Robotics Australia Group, the peak body for the robotics industry. I spoke to her a short time ago. Dr. Kay, what do you think of the federal government's plan to centralise regulation of AI in the Prime Minister's department? Is that a good idea?
24: Yeah, I think it's an excellent idea. What we have seen with other countries that have well-developed AI strategies that they're executing is that the responsibility for AI usually sits in the Prime Minister's office. So I think that's a really good sign.
22: What are some of the challenges that governments face when trying to regulate something that's evolving so quickly like AI is?
24: Well, I think the main challenge for countries outside of the US and China is that the technology is not being developed in country. So the ability to regulate those industries is quite difficult. So we could look to do regulations, but how are you going to enforce them is really the question. And that's where collaborating with other countries and, you know, looking at forming coalitions that have agreement and what those regulations should be can be very powerful.
22: When it comes to Australia, a lot of the debate around AI is around the development of data centres here and AI developers want a lot of concessions around things like copyright law and quick decisions on planning requests. Do we have any examples from overseas about how hard a bargain these companies might drive before being willing to invest in a country?
24: Well, I think it's actually still early days on that. And I think what we haven't seen is, good examples of where there's been the successful collaborations and good examples of where there has been pushback. Because, as you say, we're being asked to make decisions in quite a hurry. I think the main concern people should have is actually about who owns what is in the data centres, because where all the money is being made in artificial intelligence is by selling tokens that are generated from the compute capacity inside the data centres, and that's not controlled by the data centre operators. So we could end up with having the buildings housing those, the whole stack of GPUs doing artificial intelligence, but if we don't own anything that's inside that building, then we are always going to be purchases of that and not actually making any money out of it. So long term, I think that that's problematic.
22: There's certainly a lot of public unease about the development of AI, what it will mean in terms of its impact on jobs, on learning, as well as the environment. Do you think tighter regulation around those questions of things like ownership would give Australians more confidence in AI?
24: Yes, I think it would. And I think it's important that we start having this conversation, because I would have to say that there has been a lack of conversation around artificial intelligence in Australia right up until the last federal election. And I think until we start engaging more with what people think about artificial intelligence and, you know, potentially look at how a lot of the impacts can be slowed down so that we're not having to make decisions in such a hurry, the better.
22: I know you've observed the difference between how Australians are quick to adopt new technology in their personal life, but Australian businesses are much slower in uptaking new technology. What do you think's behind that difference?
24: We seem to be very risk averse in the business community, but less so in our personal lives. And that can have good and bad sides. I think in our personal lives, as well as being quick to take up technology, we've also been quick to give away a lot of our personal data for convenience sake. And that's a mistake I hope our businesses don't make, because I think that's really the threat of artificial intelligence. And that is that a lot of the value of many businesses can be replicated easily, particularly if they expose that data to be training AI models, or even within some of the software packages that they might purchase if they have AI features. Unfortunately, it can be replicating the patterns that actually make the business valuable. So there's good and bad. I do think it would be better if people leaned into artificial intelligence and that companies had a better understanding of that. But I think they also need as much support as possible to do that, because it's very rare to find companies that have enough in-house AI expertise to be able to do that on their own.
22: And what more could the federal government be doing to give business that kind of support in such a dynamic environment?
24: I would like to see some stronger industry policy to actually help grow some of our existing AI companies to scale, so that we can play a stronger part in the global ecosystem of AI rather than just having to purchase it from other people. I think that would put us in a much better position, as well as making sure that we are keeping talent onshore, where unfortunately a lot of our talent is leaving because there is no investment here.
22: That's Sue Kay, the director of the University of New South Wales AI Institute. You're listening to AM, where it's 8:15. Barely 24 hours after the US president made his audacious pitch to take control of the Strait of Hormuz and charge countries wanting to send ships through it, Donald Trump has scrapped part of that plan. He now says the Gulf states, which would have had to pay the proposed toll, will instead invest huge amounts of money in the US. Middle East correspondent Matthew Doran is in Jerusalem.
0: Mel, good morning. Donald Trump is effectively saying that the Gulf states have been on the phone to him and they've convinced him that a different approach is the better way to go here. And he's actually saying he agrees with them, that he never wanted to impose a fee in the first place, and that he'd rather have those countries send money through the form of investment deals into the United States than charge them for the privilege of using the Strait of Hormuz. It's a pretty dramatic departure from a policy which was announced barely 24 hours before he made this announcement to walk back his decision to not only control the Strait of Hormuz, but to charge this fee of 20% of the value of the cargo going through, and saying that the countries which most use the strait, so those Gulf states, so you're thinking of the UAE, Qatar, Bahrain, Kuwait and Saudi Arabia, that they would foot the bill. It's worth pointing out here that the US had spent months railing against the idea of Iran making any money from its control or its claimed control over the Strait of Hormuz, only to then announce that it was thinking of doing something similar because Iran wasn't playing by its rules. But now this is how Donald Trump is explaining the situation during a meeting with the Iraqi Prime Minister in the Oval Office.
3: I don't think anybody should be able to charge a fee for the strait or for any other strait relationship in terms of other sections of the world. I don't think anybody should be really in that position. But we were doing it as a reimbursement. The Gulf states are going to invest a tremendous amount of money into the United States, and that was very satisfactory to me. I think it's actually much better.
22: The US President Donald Trump speaking in Washington there. And Matt, there's been a lot of anxiety that this could be the precursor to a return to all-out war. Are we at that point in this conflict yet?
0: Look, I think it's a really important concern, and it's probably something that a lot of people are thinking about, considering that these strikes are ongoing and we are seeing the US announcing in the last short while that it is launching another round of attacks on Iran. That will in turn prompt further attacks from Iran on those Gulf states again, and that will be the sixth round of those strikes. But I think we need to stress that the fighting at this point is not at the same intensity it was at the height of this conflict. And at this point, it also doesn't include one of the instigators of this war, Israel, and its Prime Minister, Benjamin Netanyahu, has issued a warning to Iran overnight.
4: I will say this to the leaders of Iran. Do not count on it being quiet if you attack us. Do not count on a rerun, because it will not be a rerun, and that was already powerful enough. This will be a different event, much more powerful. The days when someone hurts us and we do not strike them back twofold are over.
0: That's the Israeli Prime Minister Benjamin Netanyahu there. That's as much a message to Tehran as it is to a domestic Israeli audience, because some of Benjamin Netanyahu's political opponents and members of the Israeli public are critical of his handling of the war and his apparent benching during negotiations to end it. And Israel itself is now in an election campaign with polling set for the 27th of October.
22: Matthew Doran in Jerusalem. And another aspect of global fuel supplies that has the potential to cause significant disruption is Russia's temporary ban on diesel exports because of Ukrainian drone strikes on its refineries. Kevin Morrison from the Institute for Energy Economics and Financial Analysis says that could affect Australia, given the nation's heavy reliance on imported diesel.
5: We don't buy directly from Russia, but there are other countries such as China, Turkey and Brazil. They're all big buyers of Russian diesel. Now, they're going to be looking for diesel too, so it's just going to be more competition for Australia in that product market.
22: Kevin Morrison from the Institute of Energy Economics and Financial Analysis there. Japan is in the midst of its most significant defence and strategic shift since World War II, in what's being seen as a move away from its pacifist constitution. The Japanese government is responding to what it describes as an increasingly severe security environment in the Indo-Pacific. Beijing's ballistic missile test last week is the latest point of tension. Our North Asia correspondent Natalie Whiting reports from Nagasaki.
6: Sailors march in formation, the band plays, and the flag is unfurled. With that, Japan's newest warship is handed over to the country's self-defense force. At the ceremony at a Nagasaki shipyard, Yoshida Shiji, parliamentary secretary to the Minister of Defense, steps up to the microphone. He describes the security environment in the region as severe and complex, and says the government is working steadfastly to achieve a fundamental strengthening of defense capabilities. Japan has been boosting its defence spending, is developing new cybersecurity and intelligence frameworks, and has moved weaponry to its outer islands. It's also changed long-standing rules to allow lethal exports to countries, including Australia, which recently inked a multi-billion dollar contract to buy warships from Japan. In response to questions from the ABC, Japanese Foreign Minister Motegi Toshimitsu said the country was doing what was necessary to protect its territory and said China's recent ballistic missile test in the Pacific was a concern.
7: China is increasingly expanding and intensifying its military activities in the vicinity of Japan. These military developments, combined with a lack of transparency, are a matter of serious concern, not only to Japan, but also to the international community.
6: Japan's defence shift has been welcomed by nations, including Australia and the United States, but it's been heavily criticised by China. Last month, Chen Shi, a spokesman for China's Ministry of National Defence, described Japan as a powder keg. There's also criticism at home. Tens of thousands of people have taken part in anti-war demonstrations in recent months. Amid discussions, the government may go further and try to alter the country's pacifist constitution. The constitution was drafted based on reflections from the Second World War. Protest leader Furukawa Kanata says to overturn that is extremely dangerous. But changing the constitution would be a complex task, requiring support from both houses of parliament and a national referendum. This is Natalie Whiting in Nagasaki, reporting for AM.
22: A lawsuit has been filed against the Trump administration, accusing it of conspiring to target supporters of the pro-Palestinian movement in a bid to suppress criticism of Israel. Former Columbia University graduate Mahmoud Khalil has filed the lawsuit. He was detained after leading pro-Palestinian protests on campus. Stephanie Smale reports.
8: He became the face of the Trump administration's crackdown on pro-Palestinian demonstrators. But Mahmoud Khalil says he's not giving up the fight.
9: To those who built this machinery to silence us, hear me clearly. It did not work. You tried to make me a warning, and instead you made me a plaintiff.
8: The permanent US resident and Columbia University graduate was arrested after campus protests, spending 104 days in a Louisiana immigration jail last year before a federal judge ordered his release. Mahmoud Khalil is now suing the United States government and several private groups, alleging they were part of a conspiracy to suppress criticism of Israel by doxing, jailing and attempting to deport supporters of the pro-Palestinian movement.
9: The goal was always to manufacture fear, to convince people that the cost of speaking out would be too high.
8: Jewish groups and civil rights organisations in the United States have repeatedly accused pro-Palestinian and anti-Zionist protesters of engaging in anti-Semitic abuse, harassment and assault. Those sentiments have been echoed in Australia, with the Royal Commission into Anti-Semitism hearing this week about the experiences of Jewish university students and staff. Khalil Mahmoud's lawsuit that's been filed in the US federal court alleges there was a coordinated campaign among Trump administration officials, leaders of the pro-Israel Heritage Foundation and two online surveillance groups, Canary Mission and Batar, to target individuals.
9: But this case is about far more than what was done to me. It's about a coordinated, ongoing campaign to punish, silence and intimidate anyone who dares to speak out for Palestinian liberation.
8: Mahmoud Khalil is also fighting the US government's efforts to deport him. Baher Azmi is the legal director of the Center for Constitutional Rights that has filed the lawsuit on Mr. Khalil's behalf. He says the government's actions may have violated the Ku Klux Klan Act, a Reconstruction-era law that sought to restrict coordination with vigilante groups.
11: How could it be that a lawful permanent resident could be snatched in the vestibule of his university apartment in front of his then expectant wife, spirited away in the dark of night?
8: Australia's Royal Commission into Anti-Semitism continues today.
22: Stephanie Smale. While it's well known that support for institutions like government and media is declining, a major survey of 5,000 young people has found most are not disengaged. Instead, they're engaging in different ways with issues shaping their future. Annie Guest reports.
12: Waiting for their train provides a chance for these teenagers in North Brisbane to laugh and connect. And they're also connected to bigger issues around them.
13: The vape problem, everyone still seems to have them.
25: I feel like there are so many pieces of rubbish everywhere, like in the oceans.
26: Have you ever signed an online petition, or would you, if it was about any of these things you're worried about?
27: I think I've signed like one or two on petitions of helping to put money towards helping the environment.
26: What about a protest? Have you ever participated in a protest, or would you?
25: I've been to some of the like LGBTQ protests, black rights protests.
12: They're sceptical about government and voting, echoing studies that have long shown declining trust, political membership and civic engagement. But a report by the Australian Institute of Family Studies suggests cause for optimism. Here's co-author Kirsten Campbell.
28: And what we found is that young people care, and they do engage through ways that
10: mirror how they live their lives, but many don't feel empowered to influence decisions.
12: While only 11% of 5,000 19 to 24-year-olds surveyed felt people like them have a meaningful say in government decisions, Kirsten Campbell says 83% were quite a bit or very concerned about one or more social, economic or environmental issues affecting them.
10: As digital natives, many of them were engaging through online forums and social media where they could connect with others who cared about the same issues they did.
12: Kirsten Campbell says that while more than a third felt politics was often too complicated to understand, a similar number engaged with political or social issues via social media and volunteered in sport, church or community organisations.
10: Working together on a local issue with people who share their concerns, participate in protests or marches, or, as we've seen, volunteering.
14: OK, so what are the lessons here for policymakers, for governments?
10: Our findings really strongly suggest that the issue isn't whether young people care or are engaging, but whether civic and political systems understand where they're at and can talk to them in their own language. So supporting modern and meaningful pathways to engagement will be important. And a key bit of that will be building trust that when young people share their views, they are being heard and acted on.
12: Bill Brown is the director of the Australia Institute's Democracy and Accountability Program.
15: One of the simplest things governments can do to improve public trust is to behave in a way that's worthy of that trust being placed in them and being transparent about the operation of government. Talk up instead of talk down, protest.
16: Bill Brown from the Australia Institute, ending that report by Annie Guest. And in finance, oil prices are continuing to climb on worries that the US and Iran may return to all-out war. And that's seen the global benchmark Brent crude trading at $85.45 US a barrel. That's AM for today. It's now 8:30.
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1: Okay, showers across the western south today. That could be snow if you're at elevation. There's certainly some frost around the state if you're inland. Otherwise, fine elsewhere. Traffic, looks like holiday traffic. Give you a full report in a moment, but pretty easy out on the roads. Unless you're seeing something that we haven't spotted, in which case, get in touch, please. Call me. 1-300-222-936 is the number. Hey, this morning, how do you manage the financial juggle to get more support in your home or to move to a new one as you age? We'll continue our conversation about aging and being responsible, maybe. Just acknowledging the reality that even though your plan is not potentially to use residential aged care, you should understand at least what it looks like in your part of the state and understand what it might look like to try and make your way there if that was your best option. It's that idea. How would it feel? How well planned do you think you would be if you were trying to organise aged care from a hospital bed, getting to a place that you've never been before? Would that lead to the best outcomes? We're being a little provocative this morning, but it's good to have you with us. So I'd love to hear your plan. Get in touch. And the people with lots of good information coming up for you this morning, including Alison Standard, who runs an aged care facility in the Derwent Valley, and the boss of Council on the Aging, who'll be along to tell you where you can get the information that you might need. Also this morning, Launceston General Hospital. Geez, the Launceston General Hospital last night, warning that the hospital was pretty much full. Their ability to admit more patients was limited, only come if it's an emergency. Is it fair to ask the question, is that the sign of a properly managed health service? We'll talk about it this half hour. Love to talk to you if you've been at the LGH in the last day or so. Get in touch. 1-300-222-936. Michael Della Fontana's in the newsroom this morning. Michael, good morning.
20: Good morning, Leon. British forestry investor Gresham House has revealed its plans for Rushy Lagoon a week since the federal government approved the sale of Tasmania's largest farm. Gresham's Tasmanian asset manager, John O'Craven, says the firm will start planting in autumn next year with about 9,000 hectares of softwood forestry and close to 1,000 hectares of environmental plantings planned for the 22,000 hectare property. US media is reporting the Trump administration has told ICE immigration enforcement agents to discontinue vehicle stops after two fatal shootings in the past week. On Monday, an ICE agent in the state of Maine killed a 26-year-old Colombian man who activists said was working in the United States legally. Less than a week earlier, another man, a Mexican national who had been living in the US for decades, was shot and killed by an ICE officer in his

0: Houston, Texas. And the Hobart City Council has urged people to carpool or catch an Explorer bus up Kunani Mount Wellington, with large crowds anticipated to make their way up to see the snow. Access to the summit was allowed between midday and just before 4pm yesterday, with council staff to decide whether it will be reopened at 9:30 this morning. More news at 9 o'clock.
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3: I'm loving some of your texts already this morning. We spend a ridiculous amount of time thinking what will happen to our estate following death, but not much thinking about it, about what happens when we get into our 80s and 90s. Thank you to that listener this morning. And another listener says, "G'day, Leon. I think the question is, why don't people want to go into residential aged care? It feels too institutionalised." Thank you for that this morning. We'll dive back into the story and talk about good planning. In fact, later in the week, we'll talk to someone who's building a brand new facility. We'll find out what's in a 2026 style facility and how things are evolving. That's coming up for you later this half hour. Right now, though, quick squeeze at your traffic.
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3: Yeah, we'll take you to the Launceston General Hospital situation this half hour. We'll also take you, actually, to a big meeting about the future of Launceston that is coming up today. And we'll talk about petrol prices, what's going on in the Gulf at the moment, and when that'll start to flow through to what you're seeing at the Bowser. Light traffic again right across the state. Nothing to report in Hobart, Launceston, Devonport, Burnie, or anywhere else for that matter. But a lot of the roads are icy this morning, especially the Central Plateau, Cradle Mountain region. Take it easy if you're at elevation today. Frosty, icy. Let's all make sure we arrive alive. If it's foggy where you are, turn your lights on. And stay listening to 936 ABC Hobart, ABC Northern Tasmania. Right, let's get into a story that we've been talking about on mornings, well, for years, but particularly since Tuesday morning a week ago, when I noticed a post by Emily Shepherd, the head of the Australian Nursing and Midwifery Foundation. She posted it at 11 p.m. on Monday of last week and talked about what she was seeing with overcrowding in the emergency department at the LGH. Well, yesterday, at just after 7 o'clock, there was a new warning from management at the hospital saying, unless it is an absolute emergency, our ability to handle cases is limited.
4: Look, at the moment, we see the biggest failure of the state government to actually take accountability for the growing crisis in the health system. Not only have we seen these issues occurring at the LGH for years, the LGH has been at critical capacity for over 4 weeks now.
3: Critical capacity for 4 weeks, but particularly problematic in the last 12 hours. Dr. Meg Creeley is president of the Australian Medical Association and joins us on 936 ABC Hobart and ABC Northern Tasmania. Dr. Meg Creeley, good morning to you.
5: Morning, Leon. Thanks for having me.
3: Projections are for demand to increase as Tasmania gets older and sicker. Can we say that we're surprised by what's going on at the LGH?
5: No, I think we've hit a point where how many times do we have to call it a crisis and how many times we have to, you know, act surprised that this is happening before we admit that this is what our system looks like. As you just mentioned, we heard about the bed block just over a week ago. Now our public has been urged to avoid the emergency department unless it's a genuine emergency. I think this is a really big flashing light that's getting brighter and bigger that our system has a huge problem.
3: A big flashing light, a huge problem. Where do you say, where does the AMA say the answers to this lay?
5: Yeah, so we think we need an honest and funded whole of system plans. So how do we look at where we are now? Let's not stick another short-term band-aid solution on it. Let's look at the staff, the infrastructure, what we can actually do now. Let's look at where we want to be, because you're right, our health system is aging. We haven't, you know, we know every winter we get a flu season, we see sicker patients present to the emergency department. These are not new things. So how do we wrap the whole system in it and come up with a plan that includes general practice, that supports primary care, that looks at prevention? So instead of just coming up with an election promise with a band-aid solution here, how do we as a state go forward with a clear plan to improve this and to stop calling it a crisis?
3: Are you concerned about the future of the Launceston General Hospital, its ability to look after people in Greater Launceston?
5: Yeah,

0: I absolutely am, because we were penny pinching before we had the $700 million in efficiencies, and thinking about what is to come, knowing that our flu rates, for example, are still at a low level, you think they're only going to go up in the next couple of months. So if our system is already bed blocked, what are we going to do, and how are we going to do it in the next coming weeks to months going ahead, but also future years? Because you highlighted it already. We have been talking about this for years, and at what point is enough enough?
1: Dr. Meg Creeley, appreciate you talking with us this morning. As you say, flu season's mild. We should also stress, because listening to these conversations, on the one hand, we need to cover them. On the other hand, if you need an ambulance and it's an emergency and you're in Launceston, call one. You shouldn't be dissuaded from going to emergency if that's where you need to be, but it's difficult. What is the capacity, based on what you can see, Meg, for these urgent care clinics, this growing number of longer hours GP clinics, to actually solve these problems?
0: Yeah, it's a good question. So I think urgent care centres are a reflection of an underfunded primary care, because they're designed for people who need to be able to see a GP, on the day in an urgent capacity, but they don't need to go to emergency. But they don't solve the problem of a bed blocked emergency department, because the patients who need a bed are not the ones who are suitable for urgent care. So if you've fallen over and broken, think you've broken your arm, urgent care is probably an appropriate place for you. But if you've got a rip-roaring pneumonia and are really sick, then you need a bed in a hospital. And that's the difference there, that it's what our members are telling us. It's not the patients who are able to walk in and go home and be cared for at home. They're not the people that need a bed, and that's the bed block, as we're seeing that through the system, is what's clogging up everything up. And the emergency department is the really obvious example of that, because people still have health needs, they still have emergencies, and they still need care.
1: Dr. Meg Creeley, always good to chat. Thanks for being part of Mornings.
0: Thanks very much, Leon.
1: If you've been at the LGH in the emergency department, maybe you've been at the Northwest Hospital, one of our two hospitals across the Northwest, or indeed at the Royal. What's going on? What was the experience like for you? 1-300-222-936. What you tend to tell us is the staff were amazing but overwhelmed. Is that fair at the moment? 1-300-222-936. You're on Mornings. The Iran ceasefire with Donald Trump, Israel broadly fell over, it seems. Now people are bombing each other again. The first time this started happening, we spoke immediately about an expected rise in petrol prices. Let's talk about it now and see what might be coming down the line. We'll do that next with Tas Petroleum on Mornings. Get in touch, 1-300-222-936. Always good to hear from you.
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3: 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I realised I'm about to cross the line for a new world record.
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1: I should also mention Dale Webster, the Secretary of Health in the state, will join us a little bit later this half hour. We'll get Dale Webster's take on where things are heading and when improvements might arrive, or is this the new normal at the LGH? That coming up for you this half hour. Stick with us. Petrol prices, more trouble in the Gulf. What are we expecting with petrol prices? Ben Fenton, General Manager of Sales and Operations at Tas Petroleum. Ben, good morning to you.
4: Morning, how you going?
1: The first time there was conflicts, prices spiked pretty fast. Should we expect that to happen again in Tasmania?
4: It's hard to say. I guess what we're sort of seeing at the moment, there has been a steady increase as the conflict sort of kicked off a little bit. There has been a little bit of an increase over the last couple of weeks where we've seen prices, particularly for diesel, increase, but not dramatically, not to the levels we saw in March. But at this stage, some forecasting coming out that's saying that we might see some more drastic increases, but we learnt not to trust some of the forecasting that came out on the last crisis. So we're sort of, I guess, waiting with bated breath a little bit to see what happens here.
1: So that's interesting. Is the lesson from a couple of months ago when this first reared its head, have we got better at securing supply chains, reducing concern about how alternative fuel sources will be found and so on, in ways that will keep prices at the bowser lower, Ben?
4: Yeah, I think I think what most of the major fuel suppliers in Australia did was get different supply routes to different areas that they haven't probably traditionally gone through. I guess some of those things and some of those cargoes they've purchased, sometimes 3 months in advance, will come to fruition and probably pad them up a little bit from what could happen, the volatility we saw in March. But at the same time, there's still, I guess, when the ceasefire came across and there was a lot more cargoes moving through the strait again, I guess there has to be an impact somewhere across the line if that closes up and, you know, insurance on cargoes going through the strait drastically increase and the crude price goes up. There will have to be an impact somewhere along the line. We're just, I guess, hoping that the war, I guess the ceasefire comes back on and people can get back to normal.
1: Right. But to be clear, if there is a restriction on fuel ships travelling through the Straits of Hormuz, should we expect that fuel prices will rise appreciably in Tasmania?
4: I would think so. I guess a lot of the, I guess it was unprecedented what we saw back in March. So I guess we have, you know, I guess a lot of the majors have pushed into different directions that sort of pad them up for any sort of possibility of something like that happening again. So I'd think we'd be better positioned. And I guess the general public probably won't react to say, I guess the media and government sort of, you know, it was pretty out there and people panicked. And that was where we saw most of the impact that really came in March. It was demand driven. So that's, I think we're probably in a better position, but the forecasting we see, we sort of don't see far enough in advance. We only get pricing for tomorrow firm. So that's what we see, which coming through tomorrow. Apart from that, everything else is, it can be in the wind and it can change in a heartbeat.
1: Ben, appreciate you talking with us this morning. Thank you.
4: Thank you.
1: Sounds like we're better prepared this time around to understand what might happen in real time to fuel sources, even with conflict sparking up again between Iran, the US and Israel in there as well. You're on 936 ABC Hobart, ABC North Tas. Up next, Launceston business meeting today. Business, community, social meeting today to talk about the future of the community through the prism of Bogues shutting down, but through other issues as well. Bigger picture. We'll talk to someone who's just stepped out of that meeting to talk to you on 936 ABC Hobart, ABC North Tas.
5: Hey, it's just Mowboy. 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
1: Leon Compton with you this morning. Launceston Today meeting about the future of Launceston broadly. You've got recent things that have been hammer blows to the confidence of a community or just challenges maybe is better stating it, challenges for a community that knows how to deal with them. Hawthorn no longer playing games at UTAS Stadium after 2028. Bogues Brewery to close. You've got maybe the confidence issue of Southern Cross moving south to broadcast and challenges in the Bell Bay Industrial Zone as well. Tim Holder stepped out of a meeting to talk about the future. A Launceston business leader. Tim, good morning to you.
6: Good morning, Leon.
1: So you're part of today's summit. What are you expecting?
6: Well, look, I think it's a big crowd. There's about 100 people or so coming, facilitated by the state government. I'm expecting some frank conversation. I think that the Bogues issue was really the trigger that has really created some upwelling within the minds of the Launceston business community that really we want more and we expect, I think, stronger leadership in Launceston. I know you've been reflecting on your show probably for a few years now, that there just seems to be a lack of leadership drive in Launceston, and the business community, I think, has certainly been feeling that as well. And I think this is a response by the state government to actually step in off the back of the Bogues moment to say, OK, let's sit down and have some serious talks about the future.
1: To what extent is there a risk that this becomes, and this isn't a very Launceston response, because Launceston is quite mercantile compared to other parts of the state, particularly the south. But the idea that of the government, let's talk about how the government can solve our problems as a community.
6: Well, I think that's a high risk. And I think that we've got to be very careful that we step away from that. And certainly one of the ideas that I'll be bringing today, and I don't mind sharing this with you, is that in other parts of Australia where regions and cities particularly have gone through difficult and challenging times, the business community have actually stood up and created committees for. So it started in Geelong when the Ford factory first identified that it was going to close, that business leaders didn't rely on the government sector and bandied together and funded the Committee for Geelong. And since then, 23 committees have formed around Australia. It's a very much an Australian response. And that, of course, one of the more recent ones was the Committee for Hobart, which formed. And I think that there's at least an opportunity for Launceston to think about whether our time has come for the future of the city to be placed in more into the hands of leaders that can get above

0: politics, that can get above local government boundaries, that can get above, sort of the toing and froing of annual or quarterly elections, elections every 3 years or whatever it is, to actually talk on evidence-based, data-driven solutions that will give us planning for 10 to 20 years ahead. That's the sort of time frame that we need, and that where private capital can be attracted to get behind projects so as we can really deliver better outcomes economically for the city.
1: Do you want the state government to buy the Bogue site, or should that be left to the private sector to sort out?
0: Personally, I think it'd be a terrific thing for the Bogue site to be purchased. I think it's a problematic site, but it's also a site that has enormous potential. And I think for it to be placed in state government hands would be an outstanding initiative.
1: A convention centre, Tim Holder. I mean, you build a convention centre, potentially you attract conventions, and that then could lead to hundreds of people coming at any given time around the year to visit and stay. How important is getting that happening fast?
0: It's not just important. I would say that it's overdue. A city the size of Launceston, I'm standing out on the side of the Escriver now, I'm looking up to the gorge and Trevallon with a little bit of light fog around. It's absolutely spectacular morning. We should, with our airport, with our hotels, be having a very clear strategy to be seeing hundreds of people coming to our city every week, filling hotels, creating new hotels, filling the streets at night, seeing restaurants full. So as far as I'm concerned, this is not just an important initiative, it's overdue. And I'm mindful that the fact that the state government and the city council have actually taken steps to fund with the private sector this idea as well.
1: I know you've got to step back into the meeting just a moment and put your ideas on the table. 936 ABC Hobart, ABC North Taz. Tim Holder's our guest this morning, Launceston business leader. Tim, before we leave you, and I'll mention that we've got Dale Webster, the head of the Department of Health, on hold, about to talk to our listener about the LGH. Like, what is your community telling you about the ability of, you know, the Launceston General Hospital to handle the demand from the community that's coming its way?
0: It's a complex question. I was listening to ABC Breakfast this morning, and where it was also discussed, and I was actually thinking about it whilst I was eating my breakfast. And, you know, there's clearly some capacity constraints within the system. You know, we have bed block, we have, aged people who, quite rightly deserve the care that they need, but they can't get into nursing homes. I think it's a systemic issue as much as there might be a problem at the LGH. I think a lot of people get incredibly good outcomes at the LGH. I lost my father in February. He passed away. He was in the LGH. I just can't speak highly enough personally of the experience that myself and my family had as my dad, had his last days. So I feel the anger and the disappointment when the place is full to overflowing, but my goodness, the quality of the care that's delivered every day, I think, is often overlooked in that. But yes, we need a solution.
1: Hey, always good to chat. Thanks for that. Tim Holder, Launceston business leader, at a meeting today that's on to discuss the future of that community. Up next, Dale Webster, the Secretary of the Department of Health at the LGH. Well, the community yesterday told, look, our capacity is impacted. We're struggling to admit more patients. Unless it's an absolute emergency, please go see a doctor or wait. What does that tell us about the performance of the LGH? We'll talk about it up next. Stay with us.
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3: 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And how do we build their resilience? That's next on Drive.
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1: 936 ABC Hobart, ABC Northern Tasmania. Leon Compton with you this morning. If you've been listening, Launceston General Hospital struggling to cope with the levels of demand in that community.
4: I think we've hit a point where how many times do we have to call it a crisis, and how many times do we have to, you know, act surprised that this is happening before we admit that this is what our system looks like. This is a really big flashing light that's getting brighter and bigger, that our system has a huge problem.
1: Dale Webster, Secretary of the Department of Health in Tasmania. Dale Webster, good morning to you.
5: Good morning, Leon.
1: That was Dr. Meg Creeley, the head of the AMA, talking with us before news at 9 o'clock. How do you explain what's happening at the LGH at the moment, Dale?
5: Look, there are a number of factors that have led to, you know, high demand at the LGH. The first of those is that a number of patients who are ready for aged care, that

0: unfortunately are stranded at the LGH because there are not enough aged care beds available. The second of those is where we're entering the winter period where respiratory disease is prevalent, and that adds to the load. But we still have the underlying factor is that about 40% of our patients come into the LGH ED are patients that would be able to be treated either at an urgent care centre or with their regular GP. So there is a number of factors that lead to the demand going over the limit at the LGH.
1: But in so many ways, these aren't new issues.
0: That unfortunately are stranded at the LGH because there are not enough aged care beds available. The second of those is where we're entering the winter period where respiratory disease is prevalent, and that adds to the load. But we still have the underlying factor is that about 40% of our patients come into the LGH ED are patients that

0: There is a number of factors that lead to the demand going over the limit at the LGH.
1: But in so many ways, these aren't new issues. Like the fact that the reality that old people struggle to be, older Tasmanians struggle to be discharged isn't new, and in fact is only going to accelerate as we age as a population. The flu season is actually not as bad as it might otherwise have been relative to previous years, and patients at the ED can just be told to go seek help somewhere else. It seems like the actual system just can't cope with the demand that it's facing at the moment.
0: Look, that's what it seems like, and that occurs on many days of the year, which is why we have plans to expand the LGH. So there is, we've started work on the expansion of the ED. We have the Northern Heart Centre in the well underway in the planning process. We are working with the Launceston Health Hub to set up some aged care like beds down in their facility, so we can move some of these aged care patients out of acute areas of the LGH down there. We also have the new mental health unit going in at Franklin Street, which will in fact increase the capacity of that unit by 50%. So we have a number of things already underway, but we've also achieved a number of things, the rebuilding of the Women's and Children's Tower. So we can't overstretch a campus that's got to work with too much building work, but we are staging that work and in expanding the size of the LGH over time.
1: Once it's expanded, do events like are happening at the moment, like you're living through, stop happening?
0: Look, I can't say they will stop happening on every day of the year, but they should in reduce to, to be an irregular thing rather than at the moment. It is quite often that we're reaching that capacity. But we do encourage people ongoing, if you can go to your GP, go to your GP. We've worked with the federal government to open the urgent care centre around the corner from the LGH. That will have expanded hours of, from now on. All of those things help us manage demand, but it doesn't change the fact that at the moment, 35 to 40% of patients going to an ED are patients that should be treated in primary care settings.
1: Dale Webster's our guest, Secretary of the Department of Health, and we should mention, because these can be hard conversations to hear, if you're starting to feel stomach pains, chest pains, and thinking, oh, should I call an ambulance? The answer is, if it's an emergency, please still do it. But we need to have these conversations as well. Dale Webster, our listener will ask, how is it that at the same time that these consistent issues are happening, as you say, more often than they should, you're also being tasked with cutting $700 million out of the health system over the next 4 years? How can that possibly make for a better and more capable system?
0: Look, we're working on a number of things to make the health system more efficient, and I think a number of people have highlighted inefficiencies in the system. But our focus is also in making sure that our efforts are at the front line to make sure that we are actually seeing patients. We have fantastic staff across the state, and I want to reassure them that we're not intending to cut nurses, doctors, allied health, medical orderlies, those sort of staff who deliver this really important care to Tasmanians across our hospitals,
1: sure,
0: our
1: but
0: regional
1: the
0: areas.
1: The planning for the things that make these systems better happens with backline staff, not frontline staff, and that looks exactly like the area that you're planning to cut, or you've been told, directed by Erica Betts to cut.
0: No, we had no direction to directly cut staff. What we are working on is, for instance, if we can actually get more efficient contracting for disposable items, then we are going to save money. If we can actually not have to waste as many pharmaceuticals by actually ordering them in just in time, then we are saving money. So we're implementing all of those strategies as a way of creating operational efficiencies.
1: What are you seeing on the ground right now? No doubt you've had a briefing again this morning after putting out this message at 16 past seven last night. Are things starting to abate at the LGH?
0: Look, they probably started a debate about the time that I put out that message, but it's still an important message that, the demand is still high. As at this morning, we still had patients that had been in our ED too long, but we're actually seeing some beds with discharges happening this morning. We're seeing some beds free up across the hospital, but we don't expect demand to drop all of a sudden. We'll

0: expect that we'll be working on that for 2 or 3 days to bring it back to a level that's acceptable.
1: And after news at 9 o'clock, we'll continue our conversation about the importance of planning, about even if it's planning as insurance, that how to avoid finding yourself in a situation where you're trying to organise respite care or aged care from a hospital bed. Dale Webster, appreciate you talking with us this morning.
0: Thanks, Leon.
1: Secretary, Department of Health, 936 ABC Hobart. ABC North Taz, will continue our conversation with you after nine. Thinking about aged care, just like you think about insurance, you plan to live in that house right through to your passing day. I get it. But you still have insurance in most cases. Is it good insurance to know what aged care is around you, what support services are around you, what respite is there for you, for a loved one, for dad? More on that and advice on where you can go to get good information after news.
2: When our leaders speak,
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4: 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Over 80% of that increase is due to the increase in network costs.
2: When the news unfolds,
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6: Good morning, ABC News with Michael Delafontana. Tasmania's nursing union says it will monitor the situation at the Launceston General Hospital very closely today after it was at critical capacity yesterday. On Tuesday night, the state's health department said the hospital was experiencing high demand, limiting its ability to admit more patients. Health Secretary Dale Webster has urged people to only attend the hospital in a medical emergency. Australian Nursing and Midwifery Federation Tasmania Secretary Emily Shepherd told ABC Northern Tasmania while there was some movement in the emergency department overnight, the situation could change.
7: We are concerned about what that might mean for today, and we'll be monitoring the situation very closely, in particular the admitted patients requiring beds across the hospital, given that there was absolutely no additional or available capacity overnight last night or through the day yesterday.
6: The US president says military strikes on Iran will continue until he says it's enough. Ali Crew reports.
8: Donald Trump has told Fox News he anticipates additional attacks potentially into next week. The president says US representatives have held talks with Iran where they've urged Tehran to make a deal. The US and Iran are again trading tit-for-tat attacks in the region as the US military imposes a naval blockade of Iranian ports. The Iranian army says it will continue drone operations against US bases in the region until its final victory. President Trump has also now dropped his plan to impose a 20% toll on vessels transiting the Strait of Hormuz.
6: Meanwhile, Israel's Prime Minister warns of a crushing blow in response to any future attacks by Iran. Benjamin Netanyahu warns there would be retaliation should Iran opt to target Israel.
9: Gone are the days when someone could strike us without facing a crushing blow in return. We did it to the axis of evil in Iran, and we will continue to do so to anyone who harms us.
6: Six people have died in a fire at a building under construction in the Belgian capital Brussels. The bodies were recovered from a lift blocked in a shaft at the Oxy Tower in the centre of the city in an operation that lasted several hours. The cause of the fire is unclear. Back home, the government says its national framework for AI will include a strong approach to the data centre boom. Prime Minister Anthony Albanese will deliver a landmark speech to outline the government's approach to regulating artificial intelligence today, amid concern over any potential negative impacts from the AI-fueled surge of data centres. Assistant Technology Minister Andrew Charlton says the government wants to ensure the facilities benefit local communities.
10: We want to learn the lessons from abroad, where so many of these data centres have been rolled out in ways that have damaged local communities, that have sucked up energy, that have impacted local drinking water sources. We don't want to make those mistakes in Australia.
6: The CSIRO says soaring demand for turbines from US data centres is pushing up the cost of gas plants and making batteries a cheaper source of power at peak times. Here's National Energy reporter Daniel Mercer.
11: Gas turbines have long been Australia's preferred way of meeting the daily peak in demand for electricity during the evening. But in its latest GenCost report, which assesses the cost of building new generation and storage technologies, the CSIRO found gas has lost this mantle. Chief Energy Economist Paul Graham says batteries are now cheaper at meeting peak demand.
12: That overturns decades of accepted wisdom in the electricity sector.
11: The GenCost report forecasts Australia will meet 93% of its electricity from renewable sources by 2050, backed by gas and other technologies.
6: Britain will introduce an overnight curfew on social media use for teenagers aged 16 and 17. It means apps such as Instagram, TikTok and YouTube will be unavailable by default between midnight and 6am, although teenagers will be able to opt out by changing their settings. A total ban was announced for under-16s in the UK last month. Now the weather. The road weather alert for snow-covered roads in the Central Highlands has been cancelled. There's a gale warning for the southeast coast and southwest coast. A strong wind warning for the far northwest coast, central north coast, Bank Strait and Franklin Sound, east of Flinders Island and central west coast. Showers about the west and south. Fine elsewhere after patchy inland morning frost. Westerly winds. Fresh at times about the central and western parts. Partly cloudy and 14 today for Burnie, partly cloudy 15 for Devonport and Launceston, and cloudy and 14 for Hobart. At the moment, sitting on 9 degrees in Burnie, 10 in Devonport, 4 degrees in Launceston, which is 1 below the average, and 12 in Hobart, which is 5 above. ABC News, 5 past 9.
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1: Yeah, that's what we've been discussing before news at 9 o'clock. The state of the Launceston General Hospital, you've heard about the pressure on the system there, whether it's the new normal, how long it will take for that to abate, why the situation's happening, what we can do to make it better. Mornings, get in touch, tell me what's going on for you. This half hour, though, the focus back on our ageing and ageing intelligently, ageing as best we can, ageing in ways where we plan. And so hopefully through the conversations of this week, demystifying some of the things that might see you throw your hands up in the air, worry, or maybe just not take practical steps that you could and should in ways that will help you down the track. As I've said so many times, you really ideally as a family, as an individual, would not want to be organising your aged care or your respite from a hospital bed. Like ideally, you wouldn't want to be doing that. And I understand that you might well have long planned to stay at your house right till the very end. I get it. But you've got insurance for that house. Should you have insurance for your plan? 1300 222 936. What we're hearing from lots of you is that you're just unsure about the information around it. How much would I need to move into aged care? Where do I go for advice? Well, today we've got some people who can offer you some of that advice. They live in the system. They work with us in Tasmania, and we're going to get into that in just a moment. 1300 222 936. It's part of our focus this week on ageing constructively, positively, planning. Liz is in Hobart this morning. Liz, good morning.
18: Good morning to you.
1: Liz, you got some ideas?
18: Yes. Well, look, I'm just a consumer. I'm not any government department, etc. But really, you do need to plan ahead and don't wait until you need it.
1: Liz, tell me about, because often we base our advice on hard-won wisdom. Tell me about your wisdom on that, Liz.
18: Okay. Well, myself and my siblings are all in our 70s. My mother is in aged care. And I have experience in respite in 3 aged care homes around southern Tasmania. And now as a permanent resident, she's taken up a lovely spot. But you need to know how much and what you're doing. There's a lot of small print. There's nothing hidden, but it can be particularly expensive, especially if you have any if your parent has any savings or superannuation, because everything is means tested.
1: Mm.
18: Okay, so initially everyone has to pay 85% of the pension. not 85% of what you get as a pension if it's part

0: pension, but 85% of the full pension. So that's about $67 a day. And then on top of that, you have a little lifestyle package or a care package or a hotelier's fee. That is $22 a day thereabouts, which is capped. So that's $90 a day if you are a full pensioner in a nursing home with no other means of financial support, investments or superannuation.
1: And so that can come out of your tested. That can come out of your pension.
0: And that is your full pension.
1: Yeah.
0: That equates to the $1,200 a fortnight, which is a full pension. Actually, it's a little bit more than that now because I doubt if you would get that electricity concession, et cetera, of course, being
1: and
0: in
1: this,
0: a home.
1: Can I ask, it sounds like your mum is still with us. Is she going
0: in her
1: yes. So you don't have to name it, but is she going okay? And was she proactive when it came to that decision?
0: As much as she could be, yes. She's only been there a year or so. It can be very confronting, of course, because it becomes a level playing field. It doesn't matter how much money you have or what background you have or where you're from, your nationality, your et cetera. It is a level playing field as a resident, and that can be confronting for a lot of people. So I suppose that's very sobering to look at if for an aging parent. But I think your main thing you need to do is do your research. There is so much on My Aged Care. There is so much on Centrelink. But even for myself, who's had a background in admin and the law and reading, I don't understand a lot of it.
1: We'll talk this morning about how to go and seek some help to get some help to understand it. It might be for yourself. It might be for you and your partner. It might be for your mum or your dad or somebody else in your wider family. Liz, lovely to hear your experience this morning. Glad your mum's going okay. It's confronting. You know, nothing in life is perfect, but I'm glad to hear that you're getting some of the support that you need. 1-300-222-936. This is a conversation we're going to continue all week. Tomorrow, I believe we've got somebody who's actually building an aged care facility at the moment, and to talk about the challenges and what goes into one. We've got somebody who is an expert with News Limited talking about financial management and planning around these issues to join us. We will need to incorporate more conversations for you if you're living with a dementia diagnosis or somebody that you love is, because that is a factor as well. It's all challenging. But the information's out there if you know where to find it. Coming up for you next, we're going to catch up with Alison Standen, the CEO of Corombede, and also Bridget Wilkinson, the CEO of the Council on the Aging. You're on 936 ABC Hobart, ABC Northern Tasmania, but I'd love you to get involved as well. Give me a call, 1-300-222-936. Sarah's on the West Tamar. G'day, Sarah.
2: Hi, Leon.
1: Sarah, your advice, please. What advice would you or experience would you like to share?
2: Look, what I'm seeing and hearing is that we are trying to put square pegs in round holes as far as aged care services go. I believe from what I'm hearing and what I've experienced that this is a system that is under chronic stress, and I think it's fair to say that it's broken. It's not to say that there are many very devoted and well-intentioned people involved in providing these services, but I think some of your earlier callers have already outlined the issues around bed block, around waiting for ACAT assessments, et cetera. We've also got this next big wave of baby boomers, and I'm one of them, who are starting to go into aged care or at least consider it.
1: Can I ask you, Sarah, how your planning is coming along around that? You're listening to us in the West Tamar this morning. Obviously, the closer you get down to Launceston, the greater the availability of facilities go. How are you thinking about this for you?
2: Look, I'm in a fortunate position where at this stage I don't really have to put it at the front of my mind, but I'm aware that, you know, those things can change tomorrow. I'm just concerned about the idea of planning for a system that can no longer accommodate what I might require.
1: Sarah, lovely to hear your perspectives this morning. Thank you for sharing it. Thank you to everyone who's picking up the phone. 1-300-222-936. Let's roll up our sleeves. Let's get into it. Up next, let's talk to someone who's the CEO of an aged care facility and outreach services. Let's talk to someone who thinks about this issue every day with the Council on the Aging. That's next. We'd love to talk to you as well. 1-300-222-936.
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1: All that kind of stuff.
3: Leon Compton with you this morning, 14 past nine. Want to talk about planning for your aging. And even though you might want to plan to age in your home until the very end, good on you, good plan. But what about insurance and thinking more widely about the support that's out there, including other places that you might live? Alison Standard, CEO of the aged care service provider in the Derwent Valley, Corrimbine. Alison Standard, good morning.
4: Good morning. How are you, Leon?
3: I'm well. Thanks for making the run in through the Derwent Valley this morning to talk to us, to talk to our listeners. Let's say g'day as well to Bridget Wilkinson, CEO on the Council on the Ageing. Bridget, good morning to you.
4: Morning, Leon. Morning to your listeners.
3: Hey, can I start with you, Alison? Like yesterday, we spoke to the CEO of a major aged care provider in Tasmania, and like yours, an outreach service as well. And I asked the question, how many people come to you seeking your services, particularly aged care, when they're actually in a crisis? And he said more than half. Is that true for you?
4: I don't know what the percentage would be, Leon, but too many. We're the major provider in the Derwent Valley and I guess Central Highlands area, but beyond. And we work very cooperatively with other aspects of the health system as well as other providers. And we do our very best. As a community-based independent provider, we do have pretty good relationships with families, lots of intergenerational contacts as well, which help. So a number of the people in our community are familiar with our service, have connections, have visited over the years, have had parents or have even worked there. So that goes in our favour, but I still think there are so many complexities to ageing and it's hard to plan for every scenario.
3: Bridget, is that just the way things are, that with crisis comes a turn to either respite or permanent care? Or do you think through conversations like these, more people can acknowledge the presence of residential aged care or retirement living and plan for it?
5: I think it's a bit of both because, like your previous caller said, you can plan all you want, but if the services aren't available in your area, then they're not available, are they? So I think there's a bit of a two-pronged approach. I absolutely believe, equally like Pete was mentioning yesterday, that we need to change our conversation around ageing. We need to have more open conversations about ageing with each other and with our parents and with our family members and about what they would like to see happen, and have some conversations too around preparing for our futures in ways that will protect us. So, you know, we've still got a percentage of people that don't have a will, enduring guardianship. All of that comes into play around moving into residential aged care as well.
3: And is I think it selfish? Financial is a huge one. And so I was being provocative but asking the question yesterday, is it selfish not to acknowledge these issues and to engage with them? We hear people saying, I don't want to talk about it. I don't want to engage. That's not for me. I don't want to know. Is it selfish not to engage with these issues?
4: Well, I don't know that I'd characterise it that way, Leon. I understand the question that you're asking, but I think that the majority of people who are looking at options as they get older, in my experience, most older people don't want to put a burden on the next generation and they do their best, but Let's think about what's happening to people as they enter into their average age of entry into residential aged care is 80-ish, 78 for retirement living. So people are not planning for early entry to options, alternative accommodation options, until later in life. But by and large, they don't want to be a burden to their family. But if they're suffering from physical decline, mental decline, well over half of the people that are going into residential aged care have some level of cognitive decline. We have a high prevalence of literacy issues across the community. It's a complex system. And look, even as your previous listener said, for well-educated people, it's really hard to sort of work it out. Plus, there's loneliness, grief, all of the physical decline that comes with ageing, losing sometimes a loved one, a long-term partner, all of your friends. And that can come. I was talking with someone this morning, actually, who talked about the challenges of relocating their loved one from a community that they had lived in all of their life, a home that was comfortable for them. The desire was for that parent to age in place, but the reality was that there was no one there for them. And I think for that older person, how do you plan for that future when you're uncertain what's available in other places? Where do you go? Let alone the financial, legal and other aspects that Bridget's touched upon there.
3: Mm-hmm. Yeah. And you must hear stories like that all the time, Bridget.
5: I will start by saying I was at a Probus group yesterday, Len, and they were not happy with you. They were not happy with that language. They found it quite, accusing them of not preparing ahead in a system, as one of them said to me, that is so complicated. And I absolutely understand that with everything Alison was just saying, it's a huge psychological turmoil for people to actually get to the point where they actually accept or not that they might need some support, even though they've been independent for 8 decades or 9 decades living in their own home. And they've been promised by this federal government, we will let you age in place. We've got this new program. We're going to keep you at home as long as possible. And then they turn to that program and it's not delivering. The other thing I would say is the way the system works at the moment, until you have a need, you're not going to get a service. So I know we talk about planning ahead to understand the information, but if you ask for an assessment and you're completely independent at the moment, you won't get a service.
3: So if your doctor won't even recommend that you get assessed for an aged care package?
5: But you need to have a need, don't you? Mm. So if you have an assessment and at the time you're independent, you're out in the community, you're driving, you're doing everything yourself, the assessor's going to turn around and say, you don't have a need yet, come back when you do, really. So all of this talk about getting in the system, getting your name down, realistically, until you have a need of support, you're not going to get recommended a service, whether that's residential aged care or whether that's a supported home. So I absolutely agree that you need to understand the system and families. So the information, looking into things, your legal instruments, your financial. But until you actually have a need for a service, you're not going to get through those gates.
3: And then there's the question of whether that service even exists
5: in
3: your part of Tasmania. 936 ABC Hobart, ABC Northern Tasmania. Interesting as well. We'll just touch on one more issue. And then we'll talk constructively about your experience about how to move forward. Mm. We've even heard it again this morning when we're talking about problems at the Launceston General Hospital. They put out the release saying, only come if it's an emergency. We're struggling to admit people. Our capacity is impacted and so on. And again, the head of the Department of Health talked about the fact that we have older people who need aged care places. My understanding is, and I've talked to people inside the system over the last few days, is it often the people that might need accommodation and support outside of hospital have complex needs? You know, it might be cognitive related. It might be, you know, physical rehab related. It often is a combination of all of those things.
4: My understanding of the 100 or so people who are awaiting placement, who are in acute care settings, and no one's arguing that acute care is a good place to be. There's ample evidence, actually, that compounds frailty and physical decline. But the reality is that a high proportion of those have either cognitive and or complex behavioural problems that are difficult to match to an appropriate provider. And we've got an absolute shortfall of beds. As Bridget has said, most providers are operating at 97-98% occupancy. We'll never actually get to 100 because there's a natural turnover in rooms and we need to refurbish and tend to maintenance and so on. So, yeah, we need to build beds, more beds. We need to look in particular at how we provide some practical supports for transition. So, for example, at the moment, in particular around the legal aspects, if people are losing cognitive capacity to sign contracts, so the complex legal and financial aspects of that mean that people are often unsupported without access to free social work and psychiatric and mental health support, counselling, in order to really navigate that process.
3: What do you do then? So if somebody, you're trying to ask someone to sign a contract about refundable accommodation deposits, I mean, we're talking hundreds of thousands of dollars potentially, and you're concerned about their ability in law to ink that contract. Well, what advice do you have?
4: Well, we need to have a power of attorney or enduring guardian, and people don't think about that early enough. I mean, that's something that you can act on even when you do, and it's best act upon when you do have capacity. It can be worked out through your lawyer as you're reviewing your will. I've just personally been through that exercise, and hello, Dad, if you're listening. I have to be a bit careful here, but it's I don't think as a society we're great at confronting some of these hard decisions, but they're better had early and before there's a crisis.
3: Is it going to get easier? Is waiting going to make it easier or harder if it feels hard now?
5: Yeah. But it's interesting from a lifespan approach, okay? So when we're having a baby, we get bombarded with information, don't we? And you've got all the information at your fingertips. You, when you're navigating school for a young child, you get bombarded. When you get your first job, it's all about super. When we get to this point where people might be nearing those last 20, 30 years of their life, that info and that advice, it just dries up, Leon. Like there's no central, yes, people say my aged care, but it's online. And it is complicated if you've ever had to try. And you ring up and you could ring up twice in a week and get different information sometimes.
3: And doing the means testing that goes with that in terms of the complexity of, I mean, short of asking for a DNA sample, they're asking for every incoming, outgoing. People will have seen robo-debt stories and worry about what will happen if they get an answer wrong.
5: Yeah, and people are very concerned about the fees. We see that every day in our CareFinder program that a lot of people are holding off and not accepting the care that they're eligible for because they are absolutely concerned about the cost. Then they have to wait for the protracted hardship application to go even further into those finances to decide if they actually do need to pay. So it is really tricky. I think we need to do more proactively, like you say, around preparing people to understand, not necessarily the choice of where to live, but these are the systems that are around this. These are the financial or legal things you might need to consider. But also thinking ahead beyond, not a lot of people actually access formal aged care. We've talked about this before. So when you look at the proportion of people over 65 in Australia, and then you look at the people that receive support at home or a residential aged care, it's about 500,000 people. Now, you compare that to the ABS census data of how many people are alive over 65.
3: Really?
5: It's not huge, but as the ministers like to talk about, it's very costly, Leon. And I say that tongue in cheek because, again, we could afford this if we chose to honour looking after people as they
3: age. We need to get onto solutions and helping people understand where they need to go. 936 ABC Hobart, ABC Northern Tasmania. So to that Probus group.
5: Yes.
3: We're trying to ask provocative questions, but we're also, if you can look back at the radio and go, no, thank you, Leon. I am prepared. We're comfortable in that. We've thought about this. Then off you go.
5: Yep.
3: Like, good work you.
5: Yep.
3: Let's talk about what that looks like. Alison Stanton, what do you say to my listener who's, like all of us, moving down this path in terms of what good planning looks like?
4: Well, I would say that cost and complexity are fair characterisations of the system, but we do have great people. We have customer relations officers that are working within aged care to help people navigate the system, whether they're coming at it from feeling safe and secure at home or whether it's that they're looking at residential aged care for respite or for permanent. And respite can be a great option for providing relief to families, but also a taster, if you like. And that's a common pathway into permanent care, actually. People will often come into respite and think, well, actually, this is not so bad. Actually, I get great food and I get good company and I get access to activities and so on. I've been lonely for so long and I've been worried about the maintenance in my home and gardening and cleaning and all these things, and all of a sudden I'm supported in a way that I didn't realise. Actually, I think this is a good decision for me. So I think that there are great people to help navigate options, and no matter the financial circumstances, whether you're on a pension or you have independent means, we have great people to help to
3: navigate. Can we just talk about that for a moment? I want to be absolutely clear that we are talking for our listener this morning who is renting accommodation and is on a pension. So financially vulnerable and certainly probably with fewer resources behind them for rainy days or for big shifts.
5: Yep.
3: What advice do we have for that listener who might think, can I afford this? Is this for me?
4: Well, I think you can afford it because there are subsidised options for people of lower means. So coming to talk with providers, thinking, Back to the practical advice about how to navigate the system. First of all, think about the when we're younger in life and we buy our first home, that's often the trigger to think, or we have a child, we think, oh gosh, I really should review my will. I think as we're getting older, even in our 60s and 70s, we should be thinking about what do I need to make my home currently safe and comfortable for me to stay here for as long as I possibly can? And then if there are events, if there are falls, or if there's a stroke or a loss of a partner, a range of circumstances can trigger a review point. So a reassessment and adding on additional services in the home to stay safe and comfortable for as long as possible. But then during that period, rather than taking the foot off the brakes and thinking, oh, okay, I'm comfortable, I'm safe, I'm happy, what about thinking about decluttering to ensure that, you know, you're thinking about estate planning and so on? What about thinking about going with your loved ones to visit facilities, talking with some of these great people that I've been talking about to explore and understand those cost options? What about getting real estate involved to come and do appraisals for homes so that you've got some understanding of the value of your estate if you're in home ownership? And if you're in rental, well then, understanding what the cost and options are going forward.
3: Hey, can you both stick around with us? Have you got another 10 minutes to stay
5: absolutely.
3: With us?
5: Leon,
3: we'll follow the conversation. I want to start getting our listeners and their questions in this mix as well. You're on 936 ABC Hobart, ABC Northern Tasmania. Leon Compton with you. We're talking about really constructively, like grabbing your ageing journey and to the extent that you can, and there's lots of variables, actually controlling it to the extent that you can and managing it and being ahead of it. 1-300-222-936. We'll keep our guests if they can stay this morning and we'll talk to you. Let's get off the news headlines. Michael Della Fontana is in the newsroom. Michael, good morning.
6: Hello again, Leon. The United Nations says that Ukraine saw its highest number of monthly civilian casualties in June since April 22, shortly after Russia's full-scale invasion. In its latest report, the UN's monitoring mission says at least 293 civilians were killed and almost 2,000 were wounded. Monitors say long-range weapons, including missiles and drones, remain the leading cause of casualties, with most occurring far away from the front line in large cities. The fossilised remains of a Tyrannosaurus rex found in the US state of South Dakota 5 years ago have sold at auction in New York for close to $72 million. The 67-million-year-old dinosaur is nicknamed Gus and stands more than 4 metres tall. And Spain is the first team into the final of the Men's Soccer World Cup after a 2-0 victory over France in their semi-final in Dallas. It'll be just the second World Cup final in Spain's history after their sole triumph in 2010 and ends France's hopes of making a third straight World Cup final. More news at 10 o'clock.
7: 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I'm Mel Bush. 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
3: Leon Compton with you this morning. Great to have your company. Bridget Wilkinson, CEO of Council on the Ageing, our guest this morning, along with Alison Standen, the CEO of aged care service provider in the Derwent Valley, Corrumbeed. Team, thank you for sticking around this morning. Lots more to talk about. Let's see what Sally on Bruny Island's got to add. Sally, good morning to you.
8: Oh, hello, Leon. Good morning.
3: Sally, how are things looking on Bruny Island? And what are you thinking about for your ageing journey?
8: I've had a little bit of experience with a dear friend who my sister had to organise aged care, well, assessment. First of all, the procedure that you have to go through, I know lots of people have said this, but it is exhausting and creates a lot of sad, tearful moments. Not necessarily because of what you have to do, but the effort that it takes to get this process started. Anyway, have an assessment. Okay, well, you're not too bad, so you can stay at home. That's great. Good. And then things progress and you're not so good. So can you then, like, I don't know how soon you can get another assessment. I know rurally it's very difficult to get another assessment. Then if you're a little bit worse later, another assessment. The other thing to be aware of is if you're in the city, maybe you can get that ramp built and that gardener around and the help that's required. But certainly in rural areas, it's really difficult.
3: It is really difficult. Sally, thank you for sharing that and talking about some of what you're seeing and feeling on Bruny Island this morning to our guests. I think you're both nodding your head as you hear Sally's story.
5: Yeah, 100%. So through our CareFinder navigation program, we quite often work with folk down in the more regional areas and the Huon and Bruny, and we know it's a

0: an issue. I know there has been providers in the past that do service that area, but it's about having a workforce in that area. And I think it's great to see some organisations, and you've done this in your rural area, you know, where you've looked at training, health-related roles, et cetera, and having That's ways right. to build your workforce so that you're keeping local folks.
1: Yes, but we don't
0: working.
1: Necessarily employ gardeners
0: and so on.
1: We contract those services, and so there are gaps and thin markets in some areas. Yeah.
0: But I think the more that we can support local communities with training to become the workforce of the future that we need in those rural areas, that's a great opportunity, and there are some good examples of that around Tasmania, but I know Bruni's a really tricky one.
2: Still some work to be done in that space. Elizabeth's in Opossum Bay. Good morning, Elizabeth. Oh, Elizabeth, have I got you there?
3: Yes.
2: Elizabeth, what are you dealing with? Again, Opossum Bay, a little bit like Bruni, no ferry to catch, but, you know, a little away from our major service centres. What are you thinking about at the moment?
3: Well, that is part of the problem. It's 40. It's not as far as Bruni, but it's 40k from Hobart, so we're not considered, you know, suburban. So I'm in my mid-70s. I live on my own, and I contacted my aged care because I needed to go to hospital for day surgery, and although I've got good neighbours and that, I don't have family here. And anyway, I needed to get a lift there, and I was told I could use the community transport, CTST, but I had to register for my aged care. So I did that. And I registered and I was accepted. This was a couple of years ago in my early 70s. And I have used CTST, which is really great, but they're all volunteer drivers, I might add, but it's a great service. So then as a result of that, I got a reassessment and I now have some help with some a small amount of housework once a month. There's a couple of things I can't manage. And also with gardening, which you subsidise. So I pay instead of paying a private person, I pay a less sum for gardening, which I found very helpful because there are things I cannot do, lopping trees and bigger things. I've had that for about 12 months to 18 months, and that's been really good. But the provider, just at the end of the financial year, contacted me and others to say that they had run out of funding for that, which means I have to... So what do? They don't find someone else. My aged care doesn't find someone else. You're given a list of... providers who may provide somebody or not.
2: Oh, and that's a job that's in front of you.
3: That's a whole afternoon on the phone ringing here, there and everywhere. And sometimes they say, we'll get back to you. Sometimes they say, oh, no, we can't provide anybody in your area. So that happens. I mean, talking to friends and family, that happens regularly. And that answers the question, as you say, why so many people are not accessing because they're offered aged care. But then it's either, I have friends in Cairns who live in suburban Cairns, a couple who are in their 80s, and they were offered, they needed it because of health problems, and they were told, oh, we haven't got anyone.
2: Elizabeth, let's pass it over. Our guests are nodding their head as they hear your story this morning in Opossum Bay. Can I just say thank you for sharing it this morning? Bridget Wilkinson.
0: I think it sheds light on the huge issue around workforce, doesn't it? You know, we do have issues with having enough staff to provide any level of care, but let alone in the what we call, or the government likes to call, thin markets. So those more rural, regional places and spaces. There are some schemes that the government are trying, aren't there, Alison, where they're trying to really, you know, incentivise. But at the end of the day, Leon, we need more people. This could be a job for life, working in aged care.
2: Dr. Liz is a GP from Bishano who's a regular listener in the mornings.
0: Yes, we know Dr. Liz.
2: And she'll talk to us about, again, recommending that people get help but struggling to find the help that they need.
0: But this is a really rewarding job and career to support our older Tasmanians. Mm. We need more people to want to take that up as a job, as a profession and as a career.
2: Hey, I want to change gear in just a moment. 936 ABC Hobart, ABC Northern Tasmania. My guest this morning... We've got Bridget Wilkinson, CEO of Council on the Aging, and Alison Standen from Aged Care Service Provider in the Derwent Valley, Corambeen. Let's change gear in a tick and talk about how to have those conversations.
0: Yes.
2: Alison, it sounds like you don't just watch people having them, but you've had some of them yourself. And Bridget, you talk people through this every day. Let's talk about doing it well, doing it caringly, but doing it in ways maybe that ask people to engage with the issue. That's coming up for you next.
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2: Yeah, I'm talking

0: care this morning, talking about aging and what you need to know. My guests this morning, Bridget Wilkinson and Alison Standen. Bridget, do you want to bring to the table just having those conversations, what that looks and feels like? Because sometimes it just can be hard, right?
1: Yeah, and I think we need to view this on the backdrop of family dynamics, and every family's different, and every family or person will approach this conversation with their loved one differently based on that relationship. But I guess ultimately we need to do this in a respectful way. We have to honour that our parents or our uncles, aunties, cousins, they've got extensive life experience. They might be 7 or 8 decades in, and we need to ensure that they are heard. I think a lot of the time, and in my experience, I've worked over 20 years as a clinical social worker doing this exact work with people before I've moved on to the work I do now. There's a lot of fear. A lot of fear about this life transition of having to depend on somebody else for maybe the first time in your life. And I think that is what a lot of this avoidance, that's how it surfaces. It is a real fear for people. And I think about it myself in 30, 40 years' time. Do I want a stranger coming in and washing me? Probably not. It's a really private, personal thing, or even doing my cooking and relying on somebody else and not being in control of my day or moving into residential care. So I think we need to frame the conversations and acknowledge that and say, Mum, Dad, I get that this is a tricky time in your world, in your life. I'm here. I want to understand your perspective. I want to understand and honour your choices as best possible, but we also need to have a frank conversation about what you're capable of and what we might be able to do to get some support in. So I really think acknowledging for people that this is a hard transition is the way to start a conversation.
0: Yeah, and also that idea of, for people, if we're talking about residential care, what happens to all of my stuff?
1: Yeah.
0: Where does it all go? Suddenly, I might have to reduce the size of
1: to
0: what
1: one
0: we
1: room,
0: have.
1: Leon. One yeah. room.
0: And I've had a look at your suites today, yeah, Alison, yeah. online, and there's space in there for some things, but yeah. most people will have to let go
1: yeah.
0: a lot of them, and that would be overwhelming as well.
2: Look, what I would say to older people is stuff, as valuable as it is to you, is just stuff. In the end, the people that are around us, the care that we have, the safety and so on, I think trump that. And I think, in my experience, people moving into residential care or to retirement living, if they need to downsize, can manage the stuff. They think about what's most treasured to them. I think the most difficult thing in today's society, and particularly in Tasmania, because we're such a dispersed population, you know, once upon a time we could rely on communities and family within a close area in our neighbourhood. No longer so. I mean, I'm one of three siblings, and my siblings are on the mainland. With the Sandridge generation too, the people in our 50s and 60s, and we're often still caring for kids. So as hard as it is, I think the challenge to the next generation is to enable that conversation, to say to our parents, it's all right to talk about this. Where do you want to live? Where would you feel safe? What are the things that are important to you that make you feel comfortable in this home?
0: I'm looking at, and you've just handed me a brochure that talks about, you know, events coming up, Howrah, at the community centre on the 13th of October, just talking about aged care, the opportunity to actually meet someone face-to-face and talk about it. You're pointing out,
2: great
0: Bridget,
2: idea.
0: Yeah. heaps of dates that
1: yeah,
0: are coming up.
1: Yeah, absolutely.
0: Around the state.
1: So I'll make sure that your staff have the dates, but the Department of Health, Disability and Ageing, who are in charge of aged care, will be running a series. I think there's about half a dozen or so across different regions in Tasmania. We did with them last year as well. And so there'll be one in Richmond, South Arm, the Tasman, Nubina, Eagle Hawk, Launceston, a couple up in Launceston and Howrah. So if people are interested, and what that's about is if you'd like to meet someone face-to-face, get some printed material, but if you're not sure how to even start the journey, what's an assessment, how does the aged care space work, the staff from the department will be there. We'll be there as well. CODA is joining the department on all of those sessions. So if people would like that detail, that I suggest call you or call us and we'll pass that information on.
0: Alison, anything you wanted to mention before we let you get back to work today?
2: Oh, I think it was Elizabeth who was talking about her challenges with gardening and so on. That's a program called Commonwealth Home Support Program. So if people want to look at that online, there's plenty of information about what entry-level care looks like, and then the support at home program is more formalised. To answer the question, can I get another reassessment? Yes, you can. And the earlier that you put yourself into that system, the better.
0: Hey, to both of you, thank you so much for coming in today. Call the Council on the Ageing if you need some advice on where to go.
2: Call your
0: local provider. Yeah. Call your local provider and say,

0: can I just turn up and have a sticky beak? Yep. Maybe
1: yes.
0: You want to do it because you're thinking about it for mum or dad.
1: We do that.
0: And you want to have regularly. A squiz.
1: All yeah. providers do. All organised providers tours, do. Yep. Discussions with our admissions people, or discussions with our contracting people about the money and the finance yeah. and the legal stuff. So we're here to help.
0: Can I just say as well, I know that there are facilities, care facilities, where they're all sitting around the radio right now and listening into this conversation. Can I say hello to you and thank you for the work that you do?
2: Absolutely.
0: To that Probus Club, we've got you back.
2: Yeah, don't absolutely. Be grumpy. And let me give one more number out, Leon, if I can. So I know we've spoken about my aged care. It is the entry point. I know it can be tricky, but there is a phone number. It is 1-800-200-422. And on that discussion around finances and not understanding, Services Australia have aged care service officers that can go through all of that with you independently as well.
0: Hey to both of you. Thanks for coming in. It's a conversation we'll continue. Lots more angles. We've got finance to talk about. And we're going to talk to someone who's building an aged care facility as we speak to find out what happens in 2020. And think about us now.
1: For the future, yeah. isn't it?
0: But people that are choosing residential aged care now, their first album might have been Led Zeppelin too.
1: I know.
0: You know, yeah. The things, the choices that we make, what we're interested in, is going to be different, change, evolve. It's happening as we speak. To both of you, thanks for coming in
1: thanks,
0: this morning.
1: Thanks, Leon. Thanks, Leon.
0: Bridget Wilkinson, Alison Standard, 936 ABC Hobart, ABC North Taz. Thanks to you as well. I hope you're finding this constructive. It continues again tomorrow and beyond. Andy Gall's in next. After we hear from Deadstar, this is Run Baby Run on 936 ABC Hobart, ABC North Taz.

0: 936 ABC Hobart, ABC Northern Tasmania. That is Dead Star. Leon with you this morning. Andy Gall's about to join us in the studio. Anna's listening in Lower Snug this morning. Firstly, Andy Gall, good morning to you.
1: Good morning, Leon.
0: Anna in Lower Snug. Good morning, Anna.
2: Good morning. It's actually Anna on a boat in Sandy Bay, but close.
0: Oh, Anna, I am envious. Have we got a sail attached to that boat, or are we in a powerboat, Anna?
2: There is a sail attached to a boat, and there's a motor attached to it as well.
0: I love it. And you're just cruising around listening to a bit of ABC local radio today.
2: Yeah, something like that. Oh. I can see Mount Wellington with snow on it, and yes, I'm happily berthed in a marina. It's lovely.
0: You are absolutely winning right now, Anna. Hey, Anna, also an ideas person. You got an idea. What is it, please?
2: For my sins, I now have two ideas because you left me too long online.
0: Yeah, sorry about that.
2: Pleasure. The first one is automate the intake according to age or need. Because I wrote a PhD that I submitted in 2015 and started in 2005, and the system was crumbling then. I think we need to stop waiting for people to opt into the system once they hit aged care. Once they age... And the same way we do a 70-year-old health check, just do a 70-year-old intake into my aged care.
0: So you're automatically registered and in the system, Anna.
2: And you might do it by the GP check, or it would then give us, rather than having to have individual assessors, we've already got placements in process to do a basic health assessment at 55 if you're Indigenous, or I think it's 65 or 70. I'm sorry, I've lost track of general practice altogether.
0: Anna?
2: The other thing that came to my mind while listening to you guys is the big fat problem is access to workers. Now, I am not registered as a carer for my parents. They don't need me to be. They're 82. One of them is crumbling. One of them is terrifyingly fit, and they'll keep toddling on, and we'll keep them home as long as we can. However, they have been assessed for aged care already because they're sensible and kind enough to have done it 2 to 4 years ago when Mum had her first hospitalisation in 30 years for brittle asthma that she could have been hospitalised in annually. Now, I'm not allowed as her family member to be her paid cleaner. I'm not allowed to be her paid gardener. A nurse I was staying with was getting phone calls from his dad at 9 a.m. I'm like, everyone's doing the caring. The sandwich generation are doing the caring anyway, but they're not allowed to be paid for it, which means they have to give up paid work to have time to drive to their parents 3/4 of an hour away or whatever and spend the day cleaning slowly rather than cleaning fast because their dad will get stressed if they vacuum the wrong way or their mum will get stressed if they don't vacuum and all the other personal interfaces. But, yeah, the number of people I know who it would make such a difference rather than being on a carer's pension for their elderly parents or for their disabled relatives or their pregnant relative, heaven forbid, a short-term doula program.
0: Yeah.
2: So that you can do the cleaning, but get paid.
0: Supervised. It's a really interesting idea,
2: that
0: Anna.
2: That would sort the Bruni stuff, that would sort the canned stuff, and that stuff was a problem 30 years ago. So we have to stop waiting for this workforce solution to magically appear. People are doing the work. Pay the people who are doing it.
0: Anna, love it. Thanks for that this morning, and I'm deeply envious of where you are right now, which is just out bobbing around on a boat.
1: I wonder how she went with the high tide.
0: Oh, yeah. Anna, are you still there?
2: Yeah, I am.
0: Anna, we've got to move on, but can we ask, how did you go with the beyond king tide?
2: I was in Lower Snug, and I was doing boat checks kind of hourly from kind of 5 to 8 p.m., even though I've got a really quite bad cold and flu and dragging myself out of bed and into friggin' waterproof gear was not my idea of fun. However, my 19-year-old wasn't available to do it for me.
0: Oh, Anna,
2: the jetty went a metre higher than I've seen it down there. No one's dinghies went AWOL that I know of. Two kayaks went AWOL that I know of. So keep an eye out for the flotsam and jetsam today, folks.
0: Oh, well, there you go. Massive tide. So 20 centimetres plus above the king tide level. Anna, good on you. Thank you for that this morning.
1: Take away from that.
0: 222936.
1: Take away from that was that the 19-year-old wasn't available.
0: Yeah. How often those teenagers. Yeah, I'm sorry, Mum.
1: I'd love to.
0: Yeah. Just busy right now. got that thing. The thing.
1: Yeah. My thumb just needs to be constantly attached to my phone. It's okay. Yeah.
0: Mornings around Tasmania. Thanks, Anna. Andy, hello.
1: Good morning.
0: Andy Gall, station reporter. What have you been up to today?
1: I've been out and about asking people about their retirement plans. I was in Bellerive. Turns out people are a little bit laissez-faire about their retirement plans.
0: I noticed it was a real mark of my aging when I started to think about my super balance. Mm. Some people are so smart. Like I've got a cousin. Hello, Summer, if you're listening. Like, she's been planning and investing and buying second properties for years and years and years. And, geez,

0: that's going to pay off when I call her in the future and she's on a tropical island.
1: Yeah.
0: You know, like the people that are planning.
1: Well, the only plans I've made for retirement is learning how to play canasta, because I think if you can play that, you'll never be lonely.
0: Whist, bridge. Mm.
1: Yeah. Good card game, because we did an OB from a Lifestyle Village a little while ago, and I really liked it.
0: How fun is that? Hello to everyone listening to us in Riverview this morning. That was amazing.
1: Yeah, so I want to get in as soon as I can. I think 55. You can get in at 55.
0: Mm.
1: Look, what am I now? 52, 3 years away.
0: Dee, by the way, loves Anna's idea. Mm. And LS says, that woman, Anna. Hello, Anna. That woman, Anna, knows her stuff. Great idea, says LS. That's going to pay off when I call her in the future and she's on a tropical island.
1: Yeah.
0: You know, like the people that are planning.
1: Well, the only plans I've made for retirement is learning how to play canasta, because I think if you can play that, you'll never be lonely.
0: Whist, bridge.
1: Mm. Yeah. Good card game, because we did an OB from a Lifestyle Village a little while ago, and I really liked it.
0: How fun is that? Hello to everyone listening to us in Riverview this morning. That was

0: this morning. Thank you for that. 0438 922 936. Well, we've got, if you move in with one of those, in fact, that village that we broadcast from was incredible.
1: Yeah, it was amazing. Yeah.
0: So you move in, you buy your place at 55. I could go there now.
1: Like, already? You're 55 already?
0: Yeah. Wow. And no rates. I mean, you don't get massive capital gain. You do get an incredible community to be part of.
1: Yep.
0: And there's room in the driveway for caravans, boats.
1: All the talcum powder you can handle. Yeah, I'm in. I like the fact that with Anna, you know, we do have a common sense-ometer in the studio, and it was in the red.
0: Hey, Andy, what are you learning when you're asking people about their in Belrive this morning?
1: Yeah, well, I asked all generations. I asked somebody in the 20s and the 30s and the 40s, and then as they got closer to the business end, they did start to scratch a thoughtful chin and have a bit more of an idea. But yeah, I was in Belrive this morning asking people if you started considering your retirement plan.
0: Andy, at this point I would normally press that button, but I just want to warn you of something. Right. Listeners are asking questions about how you're feeling about England's upcoming match in the World Cup.
1: Oh, it's good that people care. Yeah, well, I'm nervous, obviously, but if we can nullify Messi, which, let's face it, nobody's done that for over 20 years, but if for some reason he doesn't sleep very well and has a bad game, then we might get through to the final.
0: Okay. Andy's been out on the streets this morning asking you about your plans for retirement.
2: I feel like I've only been working for the last 5 to 10 years. I don't have enough super for retirement yet.
1: What about family members? Have they retired successfully?
2: My parents are now 60, so they're looking at that in the next 5 to 10 years, but not yet. No, they're still, they're working part-time, but still making a living, definitely.
1: Yeah. And it's funny, isn't it? When you're pretty young, it's hard to think that far ahead, but do some of your friends start thinking about it?
2: I think probably people that don't enjoy their jobs are thinking more about when retirement's rolling around. I quite enjoy my job, so I can't see myself not working. I think I would get a bit too bored.
1: Planning for retirement, has it crossed your mind?
3: No, not one bit.
1: Really? Why not?
3: 30 years old, haven't thought about it.
1: Okay, what about yourself? Has the thought of retirement even entered your thinking?
4: The only thing I've thought about is where I want to live when I retire.
1: Where do you want to live?
4: Here.
1: Well, you're in the right place now.
4: Well, yeah, but I might move on and then come back.
1: Where are you tracking with retirement plans?
5: No, not good at all at the moment. Yeah, no. In fact, getting there, yeah.
1: What's your hopes?
5: Be happy at the end, I suppose. That's the main thing.
1: Do you see yourself retiring in the near future? Or?
5: Yeah, about another 8 years. I work as disability support now, so...
1: So 8 years, and then you reckon you'll be able to retire comfortably?
5: Oh, yeah, reasonable, yeah. Don't know how long it'll last, but you never know. We spend more than we earn, I think, these days.
0: There you go, some of what Andy Gall learnt as he was out on the streets in Belrive this morning and asking people about their planning for retirement. Get in touch, always nice to hear from you. Dr. Matt is going to be in the studio after 10 o'clock today. He's a senior lecturer in international relations at the University of Tasmania. I think I've lost track of the policies and then reversed policies of Donald Trump when it comes to Iran. I know the war seems back on. We know that petrol prices could escalate off the back of that. Although, as you heard when we talked to a local petrol supplier earlier this morning, the first time around when the Straits of Hormuz closed, there was huge uncertainty about what alternative supply lines look like into Australia. Now we know more, and that means petrol prices look like they're set to be less volatile. And that's good news for you and me. We'll talk with Matt about Iran. We'll talk about Donald Trump, no doubt. We might talk about the change in leadership in the UK's Labour Party. Also, Lindsey Graham dying suddenly. The International Criminal Court, what's its future look like? And I think Matt's pretty happy with his quote this morning as well. As ever, I would love you to talk to us. If you've got a story to share, why don't you email me, compton.leon@abc.net.au. That's my direct email if you want to get in touch. If you've got a story to share, compton.leon@abc.net.au. Oh, thank you to all the listeners texting in, wondering about their texts. Look, we've just, for people that don't know, today we might have 300 texts come in just in the course of the conversation we've been having about aging. It's hard to get to everyone's. We try and distill them. We mention some of them, but not as many as we should, but we're trying our best. Sorry. And thank you to everybody texting in this morning.